0: home, to live in strange lands, and trusted their fortunes to the friendly relations existing between the various countries. And even he who was not tied down to the same spot by the exigencies of life could combine all the advantages and charms of civilized countries into a newer and greater fatherland, which he could enjoy without hindrance or suspicion. He thus took delight in the blue and gray ocean, the beauty of snow-clad mountains and of the green lowlands, the magic of the north woods and the grandeur of southern vegetation, the atmosphere of landscapes upon which great historical memories rest, and the peace of untouched nature. The new fatherland was to him also a museum, filled with the treasure that all the artists of the world for many centuries had created and left behind. While he wandered from one hall to another in this museum, he could give his impartial appreciation to the varied types of perfection that had been developed among his distant compatriots by the mixture of blood, by history, and by the peculiarities of physical environment. Here, cool, inflexible energy was developed to the highest degree. There, the graceful art of beautifying life. Elsewhere, the sense of law and order, or other qualities that have made man master of the earth. We must not forget that every civilized citizen of the world had created his own special Parnassus, and his own school of Athens. Among the great philosophers, poets, and artists of all nations, he had selected those to whom he considered himself indebted for the best enjoyment and understanding of life, and he associated them, in his homage, both with the immortal ancients and with the familiar masters of his own tongue. Not one of these great figures seemed alien to him just because he spoke in a different language, be it the incomparable explorer of human passions or the intoxicated worshipper of beauty, the mighty and threatening seer or the sensitive scoffer. And yet he never reproached himself with having become an apostate to his own nation and his beloved mother tongue. The enjoyment of this common civilization was occasionally disturbed by voices which warned that, in consequence of traditional differences, wars were unavoidable even between those who shared this civilization. One did not want to believe this, but what did one imagine such a war to be like if it should ever come about? No doubt it was to be an opportunity to show the progress in man's community feeling since the days when the Greek Amphictyonies had forbidden the destruction of a city belonging to the League, the felling of her oil trees, and the cutting off of her water supply. It would be a chivalrous bout of arms for the sole purpose of establishing the superiority of one side or the other, with the greatest possible avoidance of severe suffering, which could contribute nothing to the decision, with complete protection for the wounded, who must withdraw from the battle, and for the physicians and nurses who devote themselves to their care. With every consideration, of course, for non-combatants, for the women who are removed from the activities of war, and for the children who, when grown up, are to become friends and co-workers on both sides. And with the maintenance, finally, of all the international projects and institutions in which the civilized community of peacetimes had expressed its corporate life. Such a war would still be horrible enough and full of burdens, but it would not have interrupted the development of ethical relations between the large human units, between nations and states. But the war, in which we did not want to believe, broke out and brought disappointment. It is not only bloodier and more destructive than any foregoing war, as a result of the tremendous development of weapons of attack and defense, but it is at least as cruel, bitter, and merciless as any earlier war. It places itself above all the restrictions pledged in times of peace, the so-called rights of nations. it does not acknowledge the prerogatives of the wounded and of physicians. The distinction between peaceful and fighting members of the population, or the claims of private property. It hurls down in blind rage whatever bars its way, as though there were to be no future and no peace after it is over. It tears asunder all community bonds among the struggling peoples, and threatens to leave a bitterness which will make impossible any re-establishment of these ties for a long time to come. It has also brought to light the barely conceivable phenomenon of civilized nations knowing and understanding each other so little that one can turn from the other with hate and loathing. Indeed, one of these great civilized nations has become so universally disliked that it is even attempted to cast it out from the civilized community as though it were barbaric, although this very nation has long proved its eligibility through contribution after contribution of brilliant achievements. We live in the hope that impartial history will furnish the proof that this very nation, in whose language I am writing, and for whose victory our dear ones are fighting, has sinned least against the laws of human civilization. But who is privileged to step forward at such a time as judge in his own defense? Races are roughly represented by the states they form, and these states by the governments which guide them. The individual citizen can prove with dismay in this war what occasionally thrust itself upon him already in times of peace, namely, that the state forbids him to do wrong, not because it wishes to do away with wrongdoing, but because it wishes to monopolize it, like salt and tobacco. A state at war makes free use of every injustice, every act of violence that would dishonor the individual. It employs not only permissible cunning, but conscious lies and intentional deception against the enemy, and this to a degree which apparently outdoes what was customary in previous wars. The state demands the utmost obedience and sacrifice of its citizens, but at the same time it treats them as children through an excess of secrecy and a censorship of news and expression of opinion, which render the minds of those who are thus intellectually repressed defenseless against every unfavorable situation and every wild rumor. It absolves itself from guarantees and treaties by which it was bound to other states, makes unabashed confession of its greed and aspiration to power, which the individual is then supposed to sanction out of patriotism. Let the reader not object that the state cannot abstain from the use of injustice because it would thereby put itself at a disadvantage. For the individual, too, obedience to moral standards and abstinence from brutal acts of violence are, as a rule, very disadvantageous, and the state but rarely proves itself capable of indemnifying the individual for the sacrifice it demands of him. Nor is it to be wondered at that the loosening of moral ties between the large human units has had a pronounced effect upon the morality of the individual, for our conscience is not the inexorable judge that teachers of ethics say it is. It has its origin in nothing but social fear. Wherever the community suspends its reproach, the suppression of evil desire also ceases, and men commit acts of cruelty, treachery, deception, and brutality, the very possibility of which would have been considered incompatible with their level of culture. Thus, the civilized world citizen of whom I spoke before may find himself helpless in a world that has grown strange to him when he sees his great fatherland disintegrated, the possessions common to mankind destroyed, and his fellow citizens divided and debased. Nevertheless, several things might be said in criticism of his disappointment. Strictly speaking, it is not justified, for it consists in the destruction of an illusion. Illusions commend themselves to us because they save us pain and allow us to enjoy pleasure instead. We must, therefore, accept it without complaint when they sometimes collide with a bit of reality against which they are dashed to pieces. Two things have roused our disappointment in this war: the feeble morality of states in their external relations, which have inwardly acted as guardians of moral standards, and the brutal behavior of individuals of the highest culture, of whom one would not have believed any such thing possible.
1: I have a rendezvous with death. I have a rendezvous with death at some disputed barricade, when spring comes back with rustling shade and apple blossoms fill the air. I have a rendezvous with death when spring brings back blue days and fair. It may be he shall take my hand and lead me into his dark land and close my eyes and quench my breath. It may be I shall pass him still. I have a rendezvous with death on some scarred slope of battered hill, when spring comes round again this year and the first meadow flowers appear. God knows, 'twere better to be deep pillowed in silk and scented down, where love throbs out in blissful sleep, pulse nigh to pulse and breath to breath, where hushed awakenings are dear. But I've a rendezvous with death at midnight in some flaming town, when spring trips north again this year, and I to my pledged word am true. I shall not fail that rendezvous. By Alan Seeger, 1888 to 1916.
0: It remains for us to consider the second factor of which I have already spoken, which accounts for our feeling of strangeness in a world which used to seem so beautiful and familiar to us. I refer to the disturbance in our former attitude towards death. Our attitude had not been a sincere one. To listen to us, we were, of course, prepared to maintain that death is the necessary termination of life, that every one of us owes nature his death, and must be prepared to pay his debt. In short, that death was natural, undeniable, and inevitable. In practice, we were accustomed to act as if matters were quite different. We have shown an unmistakable tendency to put death aside, to eliminate it from life. We have attempted to hush it up. In fact, we have the proverb, to think of something as of death. Of course, we meant our own death. We cannot indeed imagine our own death. Whenever we try to do so, we find that we survive ourselves as spectators. The school of psychoanalysis could thus assert that, at bottom, no one believes in his own death, which amounts to saying, in the unconscious, every one of us is convinced of his immortality. As far as the death of another person is concerned, every man of culture will studiously avoid mentioning this possibility in the presence of the person in question. Only children ignore this restraint. They boldly threaten each other with the possibility of death, and are quite capable of giving expression to the thought of death in relation to the persons they love. As, for instance, "Dear Mama, when unfortunately you are dead, I shall do so and so." The civilized adult also likes to avoid entertaining the thought of another's death, lest he seem harsh or unkind, unless his profession as a physician or a lawyer brings up the question. Least of all would he permit himself to think of somebody's death if this event is connected with a gain of freedom, wealth, or position. Death is, of course, not deferred through our sensitiveness on the subject, and when it occurs we are always deeply affected, as if our expectations had been shattered. We regularly lay stress upon the unexpected causes of death. We speak of the accident, the infection, or advanced age, and thus betray our endeavor to debase death from a necessity to an accident. A large number of deaths seems unspeakably dreadful to us. We assume a special attitude towards the dead,
2: something almost like admiration for one who has accomplished a very difficult feat. We suspend criticism of him, overlooking whatever wrongs he may have done, and issue the command, De mortuis nil nisi bene. We act as if we were justified in singing his praises at the funeral oration, and inscribe only what is to his advantage on the tombstone. This consideration for the dead, which he really no longer needs, is more important to us than the truth, and to most of us, certainly, it is more important than consideration for the living. This conventional attitude of civilized people towards death is made still more striking by our complete collapse at the death of a person closely related to us, such as a parent, a wife or husband, a brother or sister, a child or a dear friend. We bury our hopes, our wishes, and our desires with the dead. We are inconsolable and refuse to replace our loss. We act in this case as if we belong to the tribe of the Asra, who also die when those whom they love perish. Footnote. Compare Heine's poem Der Asra. End footnote. But this attitude of ours towards death exerts a powerful influence upon our lives. Life becomes impoverished and loses its interest when life itself, the highest stake in the game of living, must not be risked. It becomes as hollow and empty as an American flirtation in which it is understood from the beginning that nothing is to happen, in contrast to a continental love affair in which both partners must always bear in mind the serious consequences. Our emotional ties, the unbearable intensity of our grief, make us disinclined to court dangers for ourselves and those belonging to us. We do not dare to contemplate a number of undertakings that are dangerous, but really indispensable, such as aeroplane flights, expeditions to distant countries, and experiments with explosive substances. We are paralyzed by the thought of who is to replace the son to his mother, the husband to his wife, or the father to his children, should an accident occur. A number of other renunciations and exclusions result from this tendency to rule out death from the calculations of life. And yet, the motto of the Hanseatic League said, Navigare necesse est, vivere non necesse. It is necessary to sail the seas, but not to live. It is therefore inevitable that we should seek compensation for the loss of life in the world of fiction, in literature, and in the theater. There we still find people who know how to die, who are even quite capable of killing others. There alone the condition for reconciling ourselves to death is fulfilled. Namely, if beneath all the vicissitudes of life, a permanent life still remains to us. It is really too sad that it may happen in life as in chess, where a false move can force us to lose the game, but with this difference, that we cannot begin a return match. In the realm of fiction, we find the many lives in one for which we crave. We die in identification with a certain hero, and yet we outlive him and, quite unharmed, are prepared to die again with the next hero. It is obvious that the war must brush aside this conventional treatment of death. Death is no longer to be denied. We are compelled to believe in it. People really die, and no longer one by one, but in large numbers, often 10,000 in one day. It is no longer an accident. Of course, it still seems accidental whether a particular bullet strikes this man or that, but the survivor may easily be struck down by a second bullet, and the accumulation of deaths ends the impression of accident. Life has indeed become interesting again. It has once more received its full significance. Let us make a division here, and separate those who risk their lives in battle from those who remain at home, where they can only expect to lose one of their loved ones through injury, illness, or infection. It would certainly be very interesting to study the changes in the psychology of combatants, but I know too little about this.
3: Ow! There. Now I've stuck myself with a pin. And I felt it. I felt it. Perhaps I'm not going mad. Just look at that hat.
4: Yes, Septimus, it's wonderful.
3: Put it on.
4: Oh, but I'll look so queer. Oh, Septimus, I'm so happy now.
3: And Sir William Bradshaw says we must be separated. What right is he to say must to me?
5: It's because you talked of killing yourself.
3: Bring me my papers. Tie them up and put them away. Holmes and Bradshaw mustn't get them.
5: No.
3: They mustn't get me. I won't tell them my messages. I won't tell them the meaning of the world. I'll tell the Prime Minister, not them.
6: Mrs. Warren Smith? Mrs. Smith?
5: It's Dr. Holmes.
3: Well, he won't get me.
7: Dr. Holmes, you can't come in.
6: I've come as a friend.
7: I shall not allow you to see my husband. Oh, I tell you, you mustn't.
3: In a funk, he'll say. In a funk, eh? Well, he won't get me. The gas? The bread knife? No, it's too late. They'll enjoy my dying, Holmes and Bradshaw. It's their idea of tragedy. They like that sort of thing. But life is good. The sun is hot. Only human beings. What do they want? Well, they won't get me. They'll never get me!
7: Ah! Oh,
8: London is so efficient. There's some poor soul fallen ill and the ambulance whisks them away to be cured. A triumph of civilization. Yet civilization's very lonely, though. No one knows anyone. How can they? It's very painful, this failing.
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0: That was the year.
1: Recreating notable events of passing time. Reviving memories of men and women who have contributed to the history of a modern world.
0: Oh. 1915, that was the year. In Boston, Massachusetts, on March 10, 1876, Alexander Graham Bell spoke into the mouthpiece of a new instrument, which he called the telephone. At that time, he said to his assistant in the next room,
2: Mr. Watson, come here. I want you.
0: On that spring day, 39 years before, Thomas A. Watson had been able to comply with Bell's request.
3: January 25, 1915.
0: Speaking into an exact duplicate of the first telephone, Alexander Graham Bell in New York City said again,
2: Mr. Watson, come here. I want you.
4: I'm afraid it'll take me about 4 days, Mr. Bell. Remember, I'm in San Francisco.
0: Thus, over almost 3,500 miles of copper wire, lines able to carry three conversations and several telegraph circuits at once, was the first transcontinental long-distance telephone service inaugurated. 8 months later, Theodore Vail, president of the American Telephone and Telegraph Company, spoke into a transmitter in New York, and his voice, carried by wire and shortwave radio, was heard instantaneously in Honolulu.
2: 1915. That was the year.
0: But on February 20th, San Francisco's great Panama Pacific Exposition opened.
2: That was the year.
0: That the state of Nevada passed the so-called Easy Divorce Law, making Reno a synonym for quick slicing of marital relations.
2: That was the year.
0: While the nations of Europe were spending millions on fighting equipment and machinery to send hundreds of thousands of the youth of each land to bloody graves, on the high seas, January 24...
2: The American merchant vessel William P. Fry is sunk by a German cruiser.
0: February 20, the U.S. government to Germany.
5: The Imperial German government can readily appreciate it. That the government of the United States would be constrained to hold the imperial government of Germany to a strict accountability for such acts of their naval authorities, and to take any steps it might be necessary to take to safeguard American lives and property, and to secure to American citizens the full enjoyment of their acknowledged rights on the high seas.
0: A few days later, Germany to the U.S.
6: The German government hopes that the understanding suggested by the American government will be realized, and that thereby peaceful neutral shipping and peaceful neutral commerce will not have more to suffer than is absolutely necessary from the effects of naval warfare.
0: March 28.
2: The British steamship Falaba is sunk with a loss of 111 lives, including one American.
0: May 1.
2: The American steamship Gulflight sunk by Germany.
0: And on that day, too, there appeared in New York newspapers an advertisement announcing,
2: Lusitania, fastest and largest steamer now in Atlantic service, sails Saturday, May 1, 10 a.m.
0: Directly below that ad, there appeared another.
7: Notice, travelers intending to embark on the Atlantic voyage are reminded that a state of war exists between Germany and her allies, and Great Britain and her allies. That the zone of war includes the waters adjacent to the British Isles. That in accordance with formal notice given by the Imperial German government, vessels flying the flag of Great Britain or any of her allies are liable to destruction in those waters. And that travelers sailing in the war zone on ships of Great Britain or her allies do so at their own risk. Imperial German Embassy, Washington, D.C., April 22, 1915.
0: But that warning did not deter 1,257 persons, including many Americans, nor the crew of 667 from sailing on the Lusitania on that May Day morning of 1915. After lunch, 6 days later, the southern point of Ireland was in full view when the passengers and crew heard a dull, muffled sound, felt a shudder shake the Empress of the Seas from stem to stern. Lieutenant Kapitän Schwieger, commanding the German U-boat 20, had set the torpedo toward its goal, throwing 1,198 persons into a grave as bloody as the fields of Flanders. Among them, multimillionaire Alfred Gwynne Vanderbilt, playwright Charles Klein, theatrical producer Charles Frohman, and editor Elbert Hubbard, author of that damning article against the German Kaiser, Who Lifted the Lid Off Hell. And while millions of picture postcards were being sold in Germany, bearing a photograph of the Lusitania, an inset of Admiral Van Tirpitz, and the description,
8: Der Kunnerdampf von Lusitania ist torpedoed worden und gesunken.
0: And while a voluminous correspondence between President Woodrow Wilson and the Imperial German government ensued, other sinkings occurred.
2: The American steamship Nebraskan struck without warning by a German torpedo.
9: The American steamship Lilienau torpedoed and sunk.
5: British steamship Arabic sunk without warning, taking 44 persons, including two Americans, to their death.
2: The British steamship Hesperian.
9: The Italian steamship Ancona.
5: The French steamship Sussex.
0: And as the toll of American lives lost on the high seas mounted, other Americans remembered President Wilson's speech in Philadelphia before 4,000 naturalized citizens, delivered 3 days after the Lusitania disaster.
7: The example of America must be the example not merely of peace because it will not fight, but of peace because peace is the healing and elevating influence of the world, and strife is not. There is such a thing as a man being too proud to fight.
0: And despite this reassurance, despite the president's diplomatic correspondence with Germany and Austria, American citizens experienced the nauseating fear that their nation was surely and with steady tread marching to war.
2: That was the year.
0: That during another battle of the century at Havana, Cuba, Jess Willard wrested the heavyweight boxing championship from Jack Johnson.
2: That was the year.
0: Of the Eastland disaster, when that excursion steamer turned turtle at a pier in Chicago, drowning 852 persons.
2: And that was the year.
0: London, May 31.
5: I say, what was that?
10: I don't know. It sounded like a gun, didn't it?
5: No. Well, like a bomb. There it is again.
10: Look, there it is. That big shadow in the sky.
5: Why, it's a Zeppelin.
0: And England's capital experienced her first Zeppelin raid.
2: 1915. That was the year.
0: There occurred on July 30, 1915, the macabre consummation of a sequence of events which had been going on for more than 3 years in New York City. On July 15, 1912, gambling mogul Herman Rosenthal, who had been hurling accusations of graft against Police Lieutenant Charles A. Becker, was shot down and slain by four assassins in front of the new Metropole Hotel. 14 days later, indictments were returned, charging Jack Rose, Bridgie Weber, and Harry Vallon with first-degree murder. Rose, in his confession, implicated Lieutenant Becker. Immediately, Becker was arrested at his desk in the Bathgate Avenue station in the Bronx. Then there arose from the political farrago of charges and countercharges, accusations and recriminations, such a foul stench of dishonesty in high places that New York had never known. Rose, the first witness in the trial, warned his accusers and former accomplices,
11: "I'm going to make good. I know what I'm going up against, but I'm going through with it. I don't care what happens. I have only one regret in going on the stand. I've met and known some decent people, and now through me they'll be besmirched. I wish that nobody but myself need be dragged into this, but I suppose it's part of the penalty. I'll tell every detail of the most awful plot that ever was hatched."
0: Then for 3 years, the case dragged on. In the first trial, Becker and his henchmen were found guilty, sentenced to the electric chair. The sentence was carried out in the case of the others, but Becker appealed. In his second trial, he was again found guilty, sentenced to death. He appealed again, but the Court of Appeals denied him the right to a third trial. Then Becker played his last card. He appealed to the governor of the state for executive clemency, for a pardon or commutation of sentence. But the man who sat in the gubernatorial mansion in Albany was the man who had prosecuted the first case, former district attorney Whitman. Becker's last appeal was denied.
2: Ossining, New York, July 29.
0: In a small office of the state prison sits a woman, blanched and haggard. As she stares into space, a door opens, and former police lieutenant Charles A. Becker stands rigid, facing his wife.
10: Oh, my God, Charlie. I can't look. I can't look. I can't look.
12: You've been a brave little woman. Be brave now.
10: Charlie.
12: What kept you? What kept you?
10: I don't know, but, oh, it was such a long time.
0: Then the two retired. Talk quietly, rapidly, earnestly. At last, the doomed man was led back to death row, there to await the dawn of July 30, 1915. To Deputy Warden Johnson, visiting him in his cell, said Becker,
12: "My dying declaration. Gentlemen, I stand before you in my full senses, knowing that no power on earth can save me from the grave that is to receive me. In the face of that, in the teeth of those who condemn me, and in the presence of my God and your God, I proclaim my absolute innocence of the foul crime for which I must die. You are now about to witness my destruction by the state which is organized to protect the lives of the innocent. May Almighty God pardon everyone who has contributed any degree to my untimely death. And now, on the brink of my grave, I declare to the world that I am proud to have been the husband of the purest, noblest woman that ever lived, Helen Becker. This acknowledgement is the only legacy I leave her. I bid you all goodbye. Father, I'm ready to go. Amen."
0: And 1 hour later, Charles A. Becker heard the key turn in the door which was to shut him off from the world forever. Leave him for a few flying moments with his own thoughts, and then eternity.
2: 1915. That was the year.
0: But out of those war-torn days, there appeared this popular tribute to Mother and this British marching song.

0: We willed it not.
1: Wake up, England!
2: Dulce et decorum est pro patria mori.
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0: some First World War propaganda from 1914 now, on historyradio.org, a short essay by the journalist, Alfred George Gardner on the German Kaiser, Wilhelm II. Mark Sheridan, a legendary music hall performer, sets the stage with his song, also from that same year.
1: Good evening, people. The Kaiser full of sausage drinks Napoleon hippie. Then Winston broke his promise. It was made in Germany. He shook hands with Britannia. An eternal peace is swore. The naughty boy, he spoke of peace while he prepared for war. Then he stirred up little Serbia to serve his dirty drink. But dirty night at Liage might upset his dirty dick. His luggage labeled England. His program nicely set. He shouted first stop Paris, but he hasn't got there yet. It was still to put the kibosh on the Kaiser. Europe dropped the cane and made him sore. And on his throne it hurts to sit. And when John Bull stops the hit, he may never sit upon it anymore. But still to put the kibosh on the Kaiser. Europe dropped the cane and made him sore. And now he's landed in the wood.
2: When I think of the Kaiser, I think of a bright May morning at Potsdam. It is the spring parade, and across from where we are gathered under the windows of the old palace, the household troops are drawn up on the great parade ground, their helmets and banners and lances all astir in the jolly sunshine. Officers gallop hither and thither, shouting their commands. Regiments form and reform. Swords flash out and flash back again. A noble background of trees frames the gay picture with cool green foliage. There is a sudden stillness. The closely serried ranks are rigid and moveless. The shouts of command are silenced. The Kaiser! He comes slowly up the parade ground on his great white charger, helmet and eagle flashing in the sunlight, sitting his horse as if he lived in the saddle, his face turned to his men as he passes by.
3: Morgen, meine Kinder!
2: His salutation rings out at intervals in the clear morning air, and back from the ranks in chorus comes the response,
3: Morgen, Majestät!
2: And as he rides on, master of a million men, the most powerful figure in Europe, reviewing his troops on the peaceful parade ground at Potsdam, one wonders whether the day will ever come when he will ride down those ranks on another errand, and when that cheerful response of the soldiers will have in it the ancient ring of doom, Te morituri salutamus. For answer, let us look at this challenging figure on the white charger. What is he? What has he done? The Kaiser is easily the foremost man in Europe. He is a king after Charles I's own heart, a king indeed, the last that is left, the residuary legatee of the divine right. The divinity of the Tsar vanished in the tumult of Red Sunday. He is an autocrat struggling with an infuriated people. His power frankly rests on physical force. But the Kaiser is still able to associate Providence with his rule, still invokes the Almighty as the witness of his authority. Democracy, which has devoured all the rest, thunders at the base of his throne. It leaps higher and ever higher. One day there will come a wave that will submerge all, and divine right will have passed forever from kings to peoples. Then the Kaiser will rule by consent, like our own monarch, or... Meanwhile he stands, facing the modern world, the symbol of medievalism in the heart of the 20th century. The cause for which he fights could have no more worthy protagonist. He is every inch a king. Divest him of his office, and he would still be one of the half-dozen most considerable men in his empire. When the British editors visited Germany, they were brought into intimate contact with all the leaders of action and thought in the country, and I believe it is true to say that the Kaiser left the sharpest and most vivid personal impression on the mind. It was the impression of enormous energy and mental alertness, of power, wayward and uncertain, but fused with a spark of genius, of a temperament of high nervous force, quickly responsive to every emotional appeal. His laugh is as careless as a boy's, but you feel that it is laughter that may turn to lightning at a word. The world distrusts the artistic temperament in affairs. It prefers the stolid man who thinks slowly and securely and acts with deliberation. It likes a man whose mental processes it can follow and understand, a man of the type of the late Duke of Devonshire, solid, substantial, and not the least bit clever. There is the root of the disquiet with which the Kaiser has been regarded for 20 years. He is a man of moods and impulses, an artist to his fingertips, astonishingly versatile, restless, and unnerving. He keeps his audience in a state of tense expectation. At any moment it feels a spark from this incandescent personality may drop into the powder magazine. He is full of dramatic surprises, of sudden and shattering entrances, of mysterious exits. He moves amidst alarums and excursions, and wherever he goes the limelight follows him. He journeys to Tangier, and Europe trembles at the thunder of his tread. He sails away into Arctic seas on a summer cruise, and his astonishing sermons to his men echo round the world. He comes back and makes our flesh creep with his pictured visions of the yellow peril. He writes an opera and is off to the Rhine to wind his horn. He addresses public meetings like a party politician, and with the authority of a prophet, he denounces the socialists like a Property Defense League orator. No man in history ever had a more godlike vision of himself than he has. His cloud of dignity is held from falling by the visible hand of the Almighty. "I regard my whole position," he tells the representatives of Brandenburg, "as given to me direct from heaven, and that I have been called by the Highest to do His work." Sometimes, indeed, even the Almighty is subordinate. "Suprema lex regis voluntas," he writes in the Golden Book of Munich. He declares his omnipotence, with a childish egoism that would be ludicrous if it were not so sincere. He takes nothing for granted, does not, like Montaigne, let his chateau speak for him. "My church, of which I am summus episcopus," he says in lecturing the office-bearers on their duties. And again, "there is only one master in this country, that am I. Who opposes me, I shall crush to pieces." It is like the vain prattle of an unschooled boy. His uncle dwells aloof from politics. The Kaiser comes down into the arena like a stump orator. "To me," he said in 1889, "every social democrat is synonymous with the enemy of the nation and of the fatherland." This to the largest party in the land, a party that commands 3.5 million votes, and years have not taught him discretion. At Breslau, not long ago, in addressing a deputation of working men, he said, "For years you and your brothers in Germany have allowed yourselves to be kept by socialist agitators under the delusion that if you do not belong to their party, you will not be in position to obtain a hearing for your legitimate interests. That is a downright lie. With such men you cannot, you dare not, as men who love honour, have anything more to do. You cannot, you dare not, let yourselves be guided by them any longer." Diplomacy and restraint, it will be seen, are not among his varied gifts in dealing with his people. Sometimes his vaulting ambition o'erleaps itself. It was his dearest wish to be not German emperor, but emperor of Germany and crowned as such. He designed all the splendours of the ceremony, taking Charlemagne as his prototype, but he found there were limits to the complaisance of the other German rulers and peoples, always intensely jealous of the dominance of Prussia and its king. They would not yield, and he remains today the uncrowned German emperor, not the crowned emperor of Germany. It is the fly in the imperial ointment, the supreme disappointment of his career. Bismarck had cared only for the substance and not for the shadow when he consented to the limited title of the ruler of the new empire. The subject was being discussed in his presence at the time of the Union. Some were for German Emperor, and some for Emperor of Germany.
3: "Does anyone know the Latin word for sausage?" asked Bismarck, using that homely imagery of his.
2: "Farcimentum," said one.
3: "Farcimen," said another.
2: "Farcimentum or farcimen, it is all the same to me," said Bismarck. Sausage was sausage, whatever the name. He had welded Germany and was indifferent to titles. The Kaiser's view of his divine function extends to every phase of life. There is nothing in which he cannot instruct his people. He will snatch the baton from the incompetent conductor and show him how to lead the orchestra, the brush from the incompetent artist and show him how to paint. He can cook a dinner as skillfully as he can preach a sermon, draw a cartoon, write an opera, play the piano, or talk in five languages. And who will forget his amazing letter to Admiral Holman on the higher criticism in reply to Professor Delitzsch? Even trade does not escape him, and the famous pottery works which he has founded and carries on at Cardinen are a source of delighted labour to him. He has established a shop in Berlin to dispose of his wares, and he will take an order on the cuff of his shirt sleeve with the promptness of a commercial traveller. But all this is the recreation of his strenuous life. His serious task is to make Germany great. The ambition with which he set out was to create a navy. He has done it. Frederick taught Germany to march. He has taught it to swim. Navigare necesse est, vivere non est necesse. And if he regards his people as children, he is anxious that they should be efficient children. His views on education are entirely radical and not very sympathetic towards the meticulous and exact scholarship which is Germany's contribution to the modern world. "Our business is to educate young Germans, not young Greeks and Romans," he says. He approves of Homer, that glorious man about whom I have always been enthusiastic, and of Cicero and Demosthenes, whose speeches must have filled everyone with delight. But he has no sympathy with grammatical and fanatical philologists, who waste their own time and the time of students over grammatical hair-splitting. Away with this tomfoolery! War to the knife against such teaching! He will have no rival near the throne. Does the mighty figure of Bismarck tower to the heavens and divide the crown? Then Bismarck must go back to his fields and woodlands at Friedrichsruhe. He will brook no interference, tolerate no counsel. He is here to command, not to take advice. And yet the revelations of the Moltke-Hardin trial have shown that the most omnipotent of emperors is subject to the subtlest and most insidious of influences. Men used to talk of him in whispers in Germany, or they did not talk of him at all, for lèse majesté was the cardinal sin, and walls had ears and streets had spies. But that is changed, ears and streets had spies. But that is changed. Criticism is abroad, and the doctrine of divinity

is aloof and remote. He dwells on Olympus and sends his thunderbolts hurtling over the astonished people. But though he does not ask for affection, he commands respect. His people admire his character. They are proud of his clean, vigorous life, of his devotion to his family, of his high sense of duty to the fatherland. His life is a drama that never grows humdrum. It keeps them intellectually on the move. What will happen next with this amazing man? No one can be more fascinating. His smile is irresistible. But if you are a bore, or if you are out of favour, his look runs through you like a sword. His questions are rapped out like musket shots. He does not listen to your answers, but plays with his dogs. He is not aware of you. His actions are swift and unexpected. The spur of the moment drives him. It was a momentary irritation with Lord Salisbury that was the origin of the Kruger telegram, perhaps the most momentous and disastrous incident in the history of Europe in our time, for it was the seed of all the bitterness of after years. The telegram form, indeed, is the symbol of his mental processes. He will become a guest at your board at an hour's notice, and be the most light-hearted boy at the table. When he entertained the editors at luncheon, at the orangery at Sanssouci, he said nothing about seeing them. The first intimation they had was the vision, as they sat taking their coffee in the sunshine, of the Kaiser riding up the steep winding paths from the palace below, and in 2 minutes he was among them, talking of the London docks and the Hamburg docks, of the Lake District and Lord Lonsdale, with pleasant frankness and easy idiomatic English. Then, with a bright word of welcome to his country and his house, and with 3 salutes, a special mark of imperial approval, he rode away. Impulsive, imperious, dramatic, a militarist from his cradle, a statesman trained in the indirect, crooked ways of Bismarck, governed by one passion, the passion to make his land great and powerful, how can we cast his horoscope? Is he a menace or a safeguard? Let his past be his witness. For 20 years he has had the peace of Europe in his keeping, and for 20 years not a German soldier has fallen in war. "We are a military people," said a minister to me in Berlin, "but we are not a warlike people. It is you who are warlike without being military." And so we may say of the Kaiser. He is a militarist, but he is not a warrior. "There will be no war without grave cause while the Kaiser is on the throne," said the politician I have quoted. He is distrusted by the warlike party, and remembers that Germany has a considerable school of thinkers who believe in war philosophically as a national purgative. They believe he is timid, but the truth is he wants peace because it is his own and the nation's chief interest. Remember how he disappointed expectation when he came to the throne. Germany was on the verge of war with France and Russia combined, and Europe saw the accession of the youthful Kaiser so hot-headed and impulsive, with fearful expectation. Here was a new Napoleon, filled with dreams of glory, armed with the most gigantic military weapon in history. And his first official words were words of peace. His first act, to visit the European courts, returning with the message, "I believe that, with the help of God, I have succeeded in ensuring the peace of the world for many years to come." Set this and the record of his reign against those sudden ebullitions that seem so alarming, but they are really only sound and fury, signifying nothing. He keeps his powder dry and his armour bright, but he stands for peace. Peace armed to the teeth, it is true, peace with the mailed fist, but peace nevertheless. And so, as one watches him riding down the ranks at Potsdam in the bright sunshine, hears the morning greeting rapped out in sharp staccato, and sees his salute to the Empress watching the parade from the windows of the old palace, one feels confidence displacing distrust, and discerns beneath all this rattle of drums and love of the drama of government an undercurrent of purpose, making, it is true, for the aggrandizement of Germany, but making also for the peace of the world. If he fails in his policy of peace,
it would be because of the incurable air of falsity that is the besetting vice of German policy.

0: a policy which has been well described by the Frankfurter Zeitung as incalculable, untrustworthy, and disturbing. It is a policy that always wears a mask, and a mask is a menace. Its words are smooth, but its acts are sinister and seem to have no relation to the words. It is a policy of cunning rather than of candour. It is incident to a government which is personal and secret, and Germany will not cease to be a disturbing element in world politics until the Kaiser has stepped down from his medieval throne and derives his power from a free and self-governing people.
1: Hanged will make the German famed. Play the tune, we understand. Rule Britannia, rules the waves forevermore. That's a British one.

You have just heard some First World War propaganda from 1914, an essay by the journalist Alfred George Gardner on the German Kaiser, Wilhelm II. The song you heard was performed by Mark Sheridan, a legendary music hall performer.

0: We willed it not.
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A few years before the First World War, Andrew Carnegie met the German Kaiser. Tensions had yet to rise, there were no trenches and no atrocities. Now, on historyradio.org, let us join Carnegie in his conversations with the Emperor, in a reading from Carnegie's autobiography. But first, let us listen to a few seconds of the real voice of Kaiser Wilhelm, the way he sounded in a widely distributed recording at the start of the war.

0: an das deutsche Volk. 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
1: My first rectorial address to the students of St. Andrews University attracted the attention of the German Emperor, who sent word to me in New York by Herr Ballen that he had read every word of it. He also sent me by him a copy of his address upon his eldest son's consecration. Invitations to meet him followed, but it was not until June 1907 that I could leave, owing to other engagements. Mrs. Carnegie and I went to Kiel. Mr. Tower, our American ambassador to Germany, and Mrs. Tower met us there and were very kind in their attentions. Through them, we met many of the distinguished public men during our 3 days' stay there. The first morning, Mr. Tower took me to register on the Emperor's yacht. I had no expectation of seeing the Emperor, but he happened to come on deck, and seeing Mr. Tower, he asked what had brought him on the yacht so early. Mr. Tower explained that he had brought me over to register, and that Mr. Carnegie was on board. He asked, "Why not present him now? I wish to see him." I was talking to the admirals who were assembling for a conference, and did not see Mr. Tower and the Emperor approaching from behind. A touch on my shoulder, and I turned around. "Mr. Carnegie, the Emperor." It was a moment before I realized that the Emperor was before me. I raised both hands and exclaimed, "This has happened just as I could have wished, with no ceremony, and the man of destiny dropped from the clouds." Then I continued, "Your Majesty, I have traveled 2 nights to accept your generous invitation, and never did so before to meet a crowned head." Then the Emperor, smiling, and such a captivating smile, "Oh, yes, yes, I have read your books. You do not like kings." "No, Your Majesty, I do not like kings, but I do like a man behind a king when I find him." "Ah, there is one king you like, I know, a Scottish king, Robert the Bruce. He was my hero in my youth. I was brought up on him." "Yes, Your Majesty, so was I, and he lies buried in Dunfermline Abbey in my native town. When a boy, I used to walk often around the towering square monument on the Abbey, one word on each block in big stone letters, 'King Robert the Bruce,' with all the fervor of a Catholic counting his heads. But Bruce was much more than a king, Your Majesty. He was the leader of his people, and not the first. Wallace, the man of the people, comes first. Your Majesty, I now own King Malcolm's Tower in Dunfermline, he from whom you derive your precious heritage of Scottish blood. Perhaps you know the fine old ballad, Sir Patrick Spens. The king sits in Dunfermline Tower, drinking the blued red wine. I should like to escort you some day to the tower of your Scottish ancestor, that you may do homage to his memory." He exclaimed, "That would be very fine. The Scotch are much quicker and cleverer than the Germans. The Germans are too slow. Your Majesty, where anything Scotch is concerned, I must decline to accept you as an impartial judge." He laughed and waved adieu, calling out, "You are to dine with me this evening," and excusing himself, went to greet the arriving admirals. About 60 were present at the dinner, and we had a pleasant time. Indeed, His Majesty, opposite whom I sat, was good enough to raise his glass and invite me to drink with him. After he had done so with Mr. Tower, our ambassador, who sat at his right, he asked across the table, heard by those near, whether I had told Prince von Bülow, next whom I sat, that his, the Emperor's, hero, Bruce, rested in my native town of Dunfermline, and his ancestor's tower in Pittencrieff Glen was in my possession. "No, I replied. "With your majesty, I am led into such frivolities, but my intercourse with your lord high chancellor, I assure you, will always be of a serious import." We dined with Mrs. Golette upon her yacht one evening, and His Majesty being present, I told him President Roosevelt had said recently to me that he wished custom permitted him to leave the country so he could run over and see him, the Emperor. He thought a substantial talk would result in something good being accomplished. I believed that also. The Emperor agreed and said he wished greatly to see him and hoped he would some day come to Germany. I suggested that he, the Emperor, was free from constitutional barriers and could sail over and see the President. "Ah, but my country needs me here. How can I leave?" I replied, "Before leaving home one year, when I went to our mills to bid the officials goodbye and expressed regret at leaving them all hard at work, sweltering in the hot sun, but that I found I had now every year to rest, and yet no matter how tired I might be, 1/2 hour on the bow of the steamer, cutting the Atlantic waves, gave me perfect relief." My clever manager, Captain Jones, retorted, "And, oh Lord, think of the relief we all get. It might be the same with your people, Your Majesty." He laughed heartily over and over again. It opened a new train of thought. He repeated his desire to meet President Roosevelt, and I said, "Well, Your Majesty, when you two do get together, I think I shall have to be with you. You and he, I fear, might get into mischief." He laughed and said, "Oh, I see. You wish to drive us together. Well, I agree. If you make Roosevelt first horse, I shall follow." "Ah, no, Your Majesty. I know horse flesh better than to attempt to drive two such gay colts tandem. You never get proper purchase on the first horse. I must yoke you both in the shafts, neck and neck, so I can hold you in." I never met a man who enjoyed stories more keenly than the Emperor. He is fine company, and I believe an earnest man, anxious for the peace and progress of the world. Suffice it to say, he insists that he is, and always has been, for peace. 1907. He cherishes the fact that he has reigned for 24 years and has never shed human blood. He considers that the German navy is too small to affect the British and was never intended to be a rival. Nevertheless, it is, in my opinion, very unwise, because unnecessary, to enlarge it. Prince von Bülow holds these sentiments, and I believe the peace of the world has little to fear from Germany. Her interests are all favorable to peace, industrial development being her aim, and in this desirable field she is certainly making great strides. I sent the Emperor, by his ambassador, Baron von Sternberg, the book, The Roosevelt Policy, to which I had written an introduction that pleased the President, and I rejoice in having received from him a fine bronze of himself with a valued letter. He is not only an Emperor, but something much higher. A man anxious to improve existing conditions, untiring in his efforts to promote temperance, prevent dueling, and, I believe, to secure international peace. I have for some time been haunted with the feeling that the Emperor was indeed a man of destiny. My interviews with him have strengthened that feeling. I have great hopes of him in the future doing something really great and good. He may yet have a part to play that will give him a place among the immortals. He has ruled Germany in peace for 27 years, but something beyond even this record is due from one who has the power to establish peace among civilized nations through positive action. Maintaining peace in his own land is not sufficient from one whose invitation to other leading civilized nations to combine and establish arbitration of all international disputes would be gladly responded to. Whether he is to pass into history as only the preserver of internal peace at home, or is to rise to his appointed mission as the apostle of peace among leading civilized nations, the future has still to reveal. The year before last, 1912, I stood before him in the Grand Palace in Berlin and presented the American address of congratulations upon his peaceful reign of 25 years, his hand unstained by human blood. As I approached to hand to him the casket containing the address, he recognized me and with outstretched arms exclaimed, "Carnegie, 25 years of peace, and we hope for many more." I could not help responding, "And in this noblest of all missions, you are our chief ally." He had hitherto sat silent and motionless, taking the successive addresses from one officer and handing them to another to be placed upon the table. The chief subject under discussion had been world peace, which he could have, and in my opinion would have secured, had he not been surrounded by the military caste which inevitably gathers about one born to the throne, a caste which usually becomes as permanent as the potentate himself, and which has so far in Germany proved its power of control whenever the war issue has been presented. Until militarism is subordinated, there can be no world peace. As I read this today, 1914, what a change! The world convulsed by war as never before. Men slaying each other like wild beasts. I dare not relinquish all hope. In recent days, I see another ruler coming forward upon the world stage, who may prove himself the immortal one. The man who vindicated his country's honor in the Panama Canal toll dispute is now president. He has the indomitable will of genius and true hope, which we are told, kings it makes gods and meaner creatures kings. Nothing is impossible to genius. Watch President Wilson. He has Scotch blood in his veins. Here the manuscript ends abruptly.

You have just heard Andrew Carnegie's descriptions of his meeting with the German Kaiser, Wilhelm II. At the time, the national anthem of Germany was based on the same tune as God Save the King.

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0: During the First World War, General John Pershing became central for the Allied victory. 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The program has been edited for time.
1: Ladies and gentlemen, Mr. Walter Matthau.
2: A nation's greatness depends on the quality of the leaders it produces in times of crisis, particularly in regard to the military commanders who led our armies in times of national peril. Who are these men? Do we really know them? Do we know how they lived, what they thought? Do we know what special qualities of heart and mind they possessed which qualify them to have the destiny of a nation placed in their hands? High on any soldier's roll call of honor is the name of General John Joseph Pershing, or as he was called with admiration and respect, Blackjack Pershing. This is his story.
1: The story of John J. Pershing begins a century ago in the heart of the great Midwest. Missouri was a troubled state when Pershing was born at Laclede in 1860. Bitterness and controversy had raked its valleys, and the winds that moved through its fields in the years of John Pershing's early youth blew hot from the battlegrounds of the Civil War. As a boy of five, he stood and watched the soldiers from his town and county returned from the final campaign at Appomattox. And after that, as the nation itself began to bind its wounds, Missouri turned its whole attentions to the taming of its rugged but productive soil. And Missouri boys grew to their manhood in those distant years of long ago on a regimen of hard work and piety. The time and the home of his youth shaped Pershing for the years of greatness. Those years began, as have the public careers of so many of America's heroes, on the plain at West Point. In 1886, at the age of 25, Pershing was graduated from the Military Academy. The qualities of leadership, about which the world would one day hear a great deal, had already begun to show clearly. In his final year, he was elected president of his class and appointed senior captain of cadets. Lieutenant Pershing, cavalry, saw his first action the year of his graduation in the fighting in the Southwest, which brought an end to the war against the Apaches, led by the fierce and wily Geronimo. Later, serving as a leader of Indian scouts, he participated in the final campaign against the rampaging Sioux in South Dakota. In the years of peace that followed the Indian Wars, Pershing left the West and served as a military instructor at West Point. The period of peace, however, was soon shattered by the war with Spain after the sinking of the battleship Maine. One of the units fighting with distinction in the memorable drive on Santiago was the 10th Cavalry, and one of the officers fighting with valor in the 10th Cavalry was John J. Pershing. He was cited for his personal gallantry, and his commanding officer said of him, "Pershing is the coolest man under fire I ever saw." When the stars and stripes were raised in victory, Pershing himself later said, "It lifted us out of ourselves. It was the soldier's silent Ave Maria." The Spanish-American War abundantly demonstrated Pershing's courage, but it remained for a subsequent event, the quelling of insurrectionary forces in the newly acquired Philippine Islands, to bring out his qualities. His assignment was to subdue the Moros, a proud and fierce tribe who began to cause trouble after the withdrawal of the Spaniards following the Spanish-American War. Pershing, now a captain, subdued them, an exhibition of military and diplomatic skill that attracted the attention of the authorities in Washington. President Theodore Roosevelt personally applauded Pershing's accomplishments. And in 1905, while Pershing was serving as U.S. observer of the war between Japan and Russia, Roosevelt promoted him from captain to brigadier general, over 862 officers who were senior to him. In 1915, Pershing was in command of the Southwestern Division along the Mexican border, defending American interests against increasingly frequent raids by bandits across the border. It was at this time that the great personal tragedy of his life occurred. His wife and three daughters were lost in a fire which raked the Presidio at San Francisco, where they were living in his absence. Only his son was saved. Characteristically, Pershing bore his loss with silent fortitude and turned his wholehearted effort to the new duty to which his country called him. Command of the punitive expedition into Mexico in pursuit of Pancho Villa, the most bold and reckless of all the Mexican bandits, who had destroyed American lives and property in a brutal raid on Columbus, New Mexico. Daringly and courageously for nearly a year, Pershing led his troops over 400 miles of trackless desert under the most trying and hampering of conditions. When the expedition was withdrawn, bandit harassment had been greatly reduced. The American cavalry's firefights in the Chihuahua Desert in Mexico were only a small part of the conflagration that was searing the world. German aggression had reduced great parts of Europe to rubble and uprooted great masses of Europe's population. When German lawlessness on the high seas began to add American lives to the casualty lists, it was obvious that the United States could not avoid participation in the great conflict which had become known with grim appropriateness as the World War. "We enter this war," said President Woodrow Wilson in his address before Congress, "only because there is no other way of defending our rights." The professional army was small, and the only hope lay in a great citizen army, which had to be raised up literally overnight. When Pershing was named to head the American expeditionary force that would go to France, the nation applauded. For the first time in history, American soldiers would fight in the glare of world attention, with the entire world having a direct stake in the outcome of their effort. The commander-in-chief, now a major general, arrived in Europe in June ahead of his troops. Shortly thereafter, he was promoted to full general, a rank only four Americans, Washington, Grant, Sherman, and Sheridan, had held before him. A spirit moved across America in those memorable months of 1917, uniting the people as they had never been united before, touching their effort with a faith and a patriotic fervor which still live in the music that animated the nation's soul.

For Pershing, the challenges in France were monumental. He had the task of shaping and training an army force which in a year and a half would expand to 2 million men. Pershing firmly believed that three qualities were necessary for Allied victory: an offensive spirit, mobility on the battlefield, and effective use of individual weapons. He trained his growing army in these principles, despite the elaborate system of trench defense in which the Western Front had been paralyzed. One of his greatest conflicts came with the Allies themselves, who wanted to use the new American troops as replacements in their own divisions. But Pershing held out for an integral American army, which would fight under its own flag and its own commanders. The prestige of the nation itself would stand or fall on the performance of that army in the test of battle. That test came with the massive German offensive which began in the spring of 1918. For almost 4 years, the battle line had held relatively steady. But now the Germans counted on victory. Their plan was to separate the British armies from the French in a devastating series of blows. Thousands of tough and specially trained troops hit the Allied line, and in a succession of drives, they shattered the British front and broke through Allied defenses. The Allies counterattacked, and for the first time since 1914, the Western Front was aflame with open warfare.

0: In the crisis, Pershing postponed his plan to weld an American army, and he offered Marshal Foch, commander-in-chief of the Allied armies in France, the free use of every American man and gun.
1: 3,000 miles from home, an American army is fighting for you. Everything you hold worthwhile is at stake. Only the hardest blows can win against the enemy we are fighting. Invoking the spirit of our forefathers, the Army asks your unflinching support to the end that the high ideals for which America stands may endure upon the earth.
0: When the Germans cut through the Allied lines in a thrust to the Somme River, the world had its first substantial chance to see the Yanks in action at Cantigny. Pershing threw the 1st Division in to help stop the German drive here. The men of the 1st Division took Cantigny and held it, despite violent and sustained counterattacks. In another breakthrough, the Germans rolled across the defenses on the Aisne River, stretching from Soissons to Reims, in a driving, relentless force which struck panic into the French nation. In 3 days, the German tide had reached the Marne River and was less than 40 miles from Paris. Pershing moved the 2nd and 3rd U.S. divisions into the area around Chateau Thierry to help stem this onslaught. Both divisions responded with spectacular spirit and success. The 3rd Division, in its battle for the Marne crossings, wrote one of the most brilliant pages of our military annals, said General Pershing. One of its regiments, the 38th Infantry, earned the proud designation Rock of the Marne. The 2nd Division, holding the road between Chateau Thierry and Paris, began pushing the Germans back. U.S. Marines, fighting with the 2nd Division, reclaimed important ground in a fierce contest known to history now as the Battle of Belleau Wood. The Allies pressed the counterattack forward, and by the end of July, the entire Marne salient was removed. The tide had now turned. The initiative had passed to Allied hands, where it would remain. 8 U.S. divisions had participated in the successful counteroffensive, and their performance had met their commander's expectations and exceeded all others. Bravo the young Americans, a British newspaper trumpeted, and a French dispatch reported that their victories had electrified the world. The doughboy had proved his ability as a fighter, and it was obvious to all that the constantly increasing American forces were to be the decisive factor in the war. Marshal Foch decided the time was ripe for one great coordinated Allied offensive. The AEF's first assignment was to be the reduction of the Saint-Mihiel salient, a projection 16 miles into the Allied line below Verdun, which the Germans had held for 4 years and which hampered lateral communications along the battlefront. The Saint-Mihiel offensive, which began on September 12th, was the first operation in the war carried out by a complete American army under the separate and independent control of General Pershing. It was a striking success. In 2 days, the Yanks took their objectives and the salient was reduced. Now America's soldiers were moving to the beat of the muffled drums of history. Because they had fought so decisively as an integrated American force, they were moving in the long tradition of their country, a tradition stretching back across the flats of Yorktown, through the rolling fields of Gettysburg, up the rugged slopes of San Juan Hill. The man who had welded them into this integrated force had by now made his own unique mark on the history of his times. As a tactician, seeking victory through fire and movement on a fluid battlefield, Pershing was proving himself superb. To the men of the AEF, who knew him best by the nickname Blackjack, he was no myth. The battle was his as well as theirs. He had confidence in them, and they gave him their trust and respect. The final action for the Americans was an assault against the German lines, on a broad front extending from the Meuse River to the Argonne Forest. Americans made a field of glory of their battleground that violent autumn in the province of Lorraine, and in the hearts of their countrymen, a strong pride moved like wind across the water. But now there was also a deep and gripping awareness of the cost of victory. And in the cadence of the America of that dim and distant time, along with the crash of cannon, echoes also the haunting poetry written by one of her soldier sons with a timelessness that made it an enduring part of the literature of the age. It may be death shall take my hand and close my eyes and quench my breath. It may be I shall pass him still. I have a rendezvous with death on some scarred slope of battered hill. The Meuse Argonne offensive involved the most severe fighting that an American army had ever been called upon to wage in all the nation's history to that time. But doggedly, steadily, never once retreating, the Yanks pushed forward through the fire-swept fields of no man's land into the very teeth of the enemy's defenses along the invincible Hindenburg line. Your achievement, General Pershing told them when it was all over, is scarcely to be equaled in America's history. At 11 o'clock in the morning, November 11, 1918, the soldiers laid down their guns and cheered. And their cheers were echoed in every city of the Allied world. I pay supreme tribute, General Pershing said when the guns had stilled, to our officers and soldiers of the line. When I think of their heroism, I am filled with emotion which I am unable to express. Pershing himself was decorated by 9 foreign governments, as well as his own country. He stayed in Europe for a while after the war was ended. He was with President Wilson when the president came over for the Versailles meeting of the Big Four, Clemenceau of France, Lord George of Britain, Orlando of Italy, as well as Wilson of the United States. Then Pershing bade goodbye to his old comrades in arms. He returned home to receive a hero's welcome. A grateful Congress conferred upon him the rank of General of the Armies of the United States. He is the only man in history to have held that rank. He became Chief of Staff of the Army in 1921 and shaped a national defense program. When Marshal Foch visited the United States in the years immediately after the war, Pershing was on hand to greet him. He took delight in showing the Marshal the evidence of solid French-American friendship, which the two commanders had done so much to forge. When the body of the unknown soldier was returned from France for burial, Pershing led the nation in its tribute. Showing the measure of his own respect for the nation's heroes, Pershing wore only the Victory Medal, which was awarded to every veteran of the World War. Pershing retired from active service in 1924, but he remained active in the life of the nation. As chairman of the American Battle Monuments Commission, he traveled to Europe many times to witness the dedication of memorials to American soldiers.

his health failing and old age overtaking him, Pershing called soberly upon his fellow citizens to recognize the growing aggression that was threatening the world. When war did come again, Pershing at 81 instantly offered his services. President Roosevelt accepted, saying in words that reflected the feeling of all the people, "You are magnificent." Throughout World War II, he gave the benefit of his military wisdom to those who led America to victory in the Second and Greatest World War. When Pershing died in 1948, at the age of 87, the nation mourned the passing of this leader who was a symbol as well as a man. Men slipping into middle age and beyond it felt the stir of memory. The trenches which separated the years of their youth from the years that came after. The big parade into history in which they had marched in close ranks behind the commander.

0: Pershing lies today in honored repose in the fraternity of the nation's heroic dead on the slopes of Arlington National Cemetery. But his name and his memory are part of the enduring tradition that never dies.
1: You have just heard an edited version of the Big Picture's Army documentary about the life of General John Pershing.

0: We willed it not.
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0: During the First World War, some American volunteers joined a French Air Force unit that became known as the Lafayette Escadrille. 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
1: The American Challenge. Here is the transcribed story of one of the most daring and heroic chapters in the history of American war annals, bringing you a great Hollywood all-star cast with Joseph Kearns, Elliot Lewis, Frederick Shields, Howard McNear, Lou Merrill, Fred McKay, and Norman Fields in the dramatic saga of the Lafayette Escadrille. Here was a group of 38 daring, plucky young Americans who gathered at the first trumpet call of war and journeyed by cattle boat, tanker, luxury liner, and tramp steamer to answer the greatest challenge to democracy ever heralded. They were the first and only group of organized volunteer active combatants flying and fighting against Germany in World War No. 1. Our story starts not in 1916, but in the year 1940, where the Paris that had been the second home of these lads of the Lafayette Escadrille is witnessing for the first time in its history the marching of foreign soldiers down its wide boulevard.
2: To think that I should have lived to see this happen to Paris.
3: New York is ready for your talk on the air, Monsieur Stewart.
2: Okay, set the portable microphone right here. I'll announce this story from the balcony up here.
4: And now we take you to John Stewart in Paris. Go ahead, Paris.
2: This is Paris. I'm speaking to you from a balcony facing the Arc de Triomphe, around which is now marching the victorious German army. Above us, the faint streak of bombers are diving in formation. Hitler is putting on his best military show. And what a show it is. Parisians watch in silence. They're stunned. Even the sidewalk cafes are strangely deserted. And when a Frenchman gives up his wine and his table in his favorite cafe, you know that the heart of this great city of Paris is broken. I can't help wondering about one old gentleman who, for 25 years, has been coming to the Chatham Hotel, occupying the same table, sipping his wine precisely at the same hour.
5: Put down that tea, you old fool!
6: I'll put it down on your head. Army or no army, I'll teach you manners.
7: Oh, yes, please control your temper. Those who understand, they will send you to a concentration camp.
5: Get him out of here, you won't break the concentration camp.
8: It's Major Bulkin.
2: That seems to be the trouble here, Sergeant Oscar.
5: This old fool sits here occupying a table big enough for 8 people. He won't allow anybody to sit down.
7: Mr. the Commandant, maybe if I explain about Monsieur Chalian, you will not deal too harshly with him.
2: What is it?
7: You see, Monsieur the Commandant, he has been coming here for 25 years. He has been sitting at that same table, ordering the wine, talking to no one, looking at all the empty chairs.
2: That being the case, the old gentleman should be in an insane asylum.
7: Oh, you do not understand, Monsieur le Commandant. There isn't anything wrong with him.
2: What about those empty chairs? What sort of madness is that?
7: Oh, those are the chairs in which the boys of the Lafayette Escadrille sat in the World War 25 years ago.
2: He knew the boys in the Lafayette Escadrille?
7: Yes, every one of them.
2: I should like to talk to him. Pardon, Herr Chalian. I am sorry about the incident.
6: Yes, well, I'm sorry too, Commandant. You see, I expected something more from soldiers, no matter what flag they fight under.
2: I am told you knew the pilots of the Lafayette Escadrille.
6: Yes, I did.
2: So did my father. Not all of them, mind you, but those he met, he never forgot. You see, he fought against them in the last war. His name was Oswald Burke.
6: Burke? You are Oswald Burke's son?
2: Yes.
6: Would you sit down? I'd like you to drink with me.
2: Thank you, Herr Chalian.
6: Oh, no, don't sit there, please. There, that seat there.
2: Dr. Chalian. Yes.
6: That was Luftwaffe's chair. Each one of these chairs belongs to one of those boys. You know, sitting there, Luftwaffe told me the story of how he fought the great German ace, Oswald Burke. Oh, he was one of the greatest pilots that ever lived. You know, he rarely ever talked. He flew, fought, and died for revenge. He joined the Escadrille on the 24th of May, 1916. One day alone, he started off east of Eton on the Verdun sector, searching the sky for an enemy. they were, alone in the sky, two great pilots, Margot Burke and Raoul Luftner. Roaring through the heavens, these two masters, four deadly streams of hot lead into each other. Back and forth, up and down, round and around they thundered in great surges of speed. Red-hot gun barrels spewed out a ceaseless stream of leaden death. Black holes appeared in Luft's wings. A wire twanged as it snapped. Struts vanished like magic in thin air. There they fought until every slug had been fired. Then, with gestures of mutual respect, they parted.
8: Oh, yes, sir. That was only one of Raoul Lufbery's great fights.
9: I am glad you told me that. You see, I never knew my father. My uncle used to tell me great stories of these early pilots.
8: Oh, and in that chair to the left, Bill Thaw sat. The boys called him the Iron Man. In the first year of the war, Bill Thaw, Bert Hall, Jimmy Bach, and Raoul Lufbery were together. Here is a story that's so typical of that hard-living, hard-fighting Bill Thaw. Well, on this particular evening, he had gone to Paris for some reason or other.
10: Now, bartender, I'm going to show you how to mix a cocktail that's going to win the war. You take a half a bottle of brandy and a half a bottle of champagne and mix them up and drink them in one breath.
9: And what if you run out of breath?
10: You keep taking breath until you finish it. Now, I want you to make a whole barrel of it and send it down to the boys at the Lafayette Escadrille.
9: But, Monsieur Thaw, they are 60 miles from Paris. How will we get it there?
10: Huh? We'll roll it there.
11: Hey, Lieutenant Thaw.
10: Accounted for. What do you want?
11: You are ordered to return to headquarters.
10: Huh? Listen, my fine fella, you tell the brass hats at headquarters they'll have to wait a little while for Bill Thaw, because he's busy rolling a barrel of Lafayette cocktails to his pals in the Escadrille.
12: Lieutenant Thaw, orders are to fly into Germany for observation only. There's some vital information we must get before the next attack.
10: But why in this twin-motor Caudron G4?
12: You sound as if you disapprove of it.
10: My friend, you will too after you're riding this flying bastard. Hey, if we come back from across the boss lines in this thing, I'll buy you a drink.
12: You do not think we will come back?
10: You ready?
12: Yes.
10: Here she goes.

0: Look, Meleks, if this little trip of ours fizzles out, I'd like to let you in on a little secret.
1: Yes? What is it, Lieutenant Thorpe?
0: I want you to tell the boys in the Lafayette Escadrille that I found out that 2 parts champagne to 1 part brandy makes a much better cocktail. Well, looks like the boss reception committee's up to greet.
1: Where's all the shooting coming from?
0: Right now, from those batteries below. Any minute, it'll be from some of those bosses up above.
1: What are we going to do?
0: Can you sing?
1: Yes, a little.
0: Well, let's get together on a good number.
1: Well, Lieutenant, this is no time to sing.
0: No? Well, what do you suggest? Well,
1: why don't we turn back?
0: We will. As soon as we get the information you want. There goes the fabric of the plane. Those wings look like confetti, huh? Well, looks like those boys mean business. 4 structures went up.
1: It's just about time for that song, isn't it?
0: Huh? Okay. I'll sing bass and you sing tenor. You'll have to sing loud to be heard over these mortars.
2: And that was the way the Iron Man Bill Thorpe flew a plane.
3: What happened?
2: Well, the ship was so shot up that it was junked on its return. But that same day, Thor went up again, twice. Oh, yes, yes, and in that chair next to him, directly opposite me, used to sit Clyde Balsley. He was a sunny-dispositioned ex-ambulance driver from Texas. He came over to England on a mule boat to sign up for the English Army. And they told him he would have to drop his American citizenship. That was too much for Balsley. So he hopped across the channel and joined up with the ambulance service. Then he pulled strings and was transferred to the Paris Air Guard, where he learned his flying. You know, his escape from death was one of the closest of any aviator during the war. Well, on June 18th, 1916, orders were given for a dawn patrol. You see, there was Captain Tano, Norman Prince, Tiffin Rockwell, and Clyde Balsley. Oh, matter of fact, all these years I've carried with me Clyde Balsley's letter, which he so graphically told the unforgettable story of this storm patrol. Would you like to see it?
3: I certainly would.
2: I've read it a good many times. It's quite battered and torn. Listen. The night mist was still thick on the ground. The 4 ships were lined up in front of a hangar in the faint light of dawn.
4: Flying a 13-meter Nieuport with 47 sharp Lewis guns mounted on the top wing, spotted a German across Hill 305. Pulling up close to Captain Tano, I flipped my aileron. Then I began to watch my man. I decided to pick him off. Diving steeply, I swung to the left to get in line. Down, down I go. When I came closer, I thought it was a Boche. I held my fire. Came closer, closer. Machine gunner was in his seat. I fired. Then my machine gun jammed. I was completely surrounded. I was too far behind the German lines to dive there. So I pulled up for a reinforcement. Bullets splattered my wings. Then, struck me like the kick of a mule. My rudder went out of control and I went for a spin. I kept thinking. Soon I'd hit the ground as so many of my friends had before. And that would be all. And suddenly, something came thundering through my brain and a voice kept shouting,
5: "Keep going, Brian. Keep going. You can make it. You can.
4: My mind cleared. My feet strapped to the rudder bar, straightened it up. My ship was coming out. Spinning slowed. I pulled heavily on the stick. I leveled out. I worked my rudder and slid into the field. The plane kicked in, and too late I saw the field was strewn with barbed wire. The plane crashed in the wire. Gasoline was choking me. I broke my belt, crawled on my knees to get away from the oncoming explosion. Suddenly, a burst of shelling. The bombs were shelling my Nieuport. And then I saw the blue helmet of the French. Four of them came toward me and pulled me from the wire.
2: Yes, that was the story of Clyde Baldwin, the first American aviator to be wounded in World War Number One.
3: And what happened to him?
2: Well, he still lives in America. Out in Hollywood, they say.
3: But what are the others? Who sat there? There. And to my...
2: Out in Hollywood, they say.
3: But what are the others? Who sat there? There. And to my right.
2: Well, right over there next to Baldwin.

0: Well, when he learned that Clyde Balsley was brought down over Verdun and carried to the Badlands Hospital, he set out for there at once. Oh, they were great pals, Balsley and Chapman.
1: Lieutenant, land on your
2: hospital round. Listen, my good man, and next time I'll land on your head. Well, I find Clyde Balsley, the American pilot, was brought in here yesterday.
1: The American pilot? Oh, yes, they've come this way. Now, there he is, Monsieur, in that second bed. The doctor is standing by him.
3: Doctor, how is he?
4: Well, not so good. Gun bullet exploded in his side. I've just taken 6 pieces of the bullet out of his hip. I'm ready, there's 40 more.
3: Could I talk to him?
4: Yes, but not very long. He's a very high fever.
3: Thank you, Doctor.
2: Hey, Clyde, how do you feel?
5: Oh, hello, Victor. Did you get me out of here? I've got some flying to do.
3: Well, the doctor thinks you ought to rest for a little while.
5: What do I want to rest for? There's a war going on.
3: Yeah, but I talked to Tino into letting me work your shift. And, you know, sort of keeping things organized till you get back. Anything I can get you?
5: Well, they don't give me any water. They just douse a piece of muslin and let me suck on it.
3: How do you like some oranges?
5: Oranges would be fine.
3: Well, I'll arrange it. You just lay quiet and take it easy. I'll talk to the doctor. Say, Doc, would it be all right to bring some oranges to Balsley?
4: I don't think he should. He's running up a fever. We must be careful.
3: Look, Doc. Out where he comes from, oranges grew like grass. He ought to have some.
4: Well, anyway, but where would you get them? We have no oranges here.
3: I'll get them if I have to fly to Paris.
4: Yeah, you have my permission.
3: Thanks, Doc. And while I'm at it, I'll bring you back a bottle of champagne.

0: Victor, where are you going?
1: On patrol duty.
0: No, I've got a little errand up at Vandenkour.
1: A lady?
0: Oh, no, I'm bringing some oranges to Clyde Baldwin. Got to have oranges, you know.
1: Oh, give him my best, would you? And tell him to hurry up and get well.
0: Sure will, Bill. I think I'll follow the same old Lufbery and Prince on the way over to Vandenkour. I'll see you later.
2: Just as Chapman had taken off, the regular patrol spotted two LVG ships. Tano signaled for an attack, and the three Newports sliced in for a kill. They quickly found themselves in a jam. There were three escort pokers overhead, and they plunged in on the boys. Chapman, some distance behind, saw their predicament and hurtled in to help them.

0: Chapman was fighting 5 planes single-handed. You see, the other 3, Tano, Lufbery, and Prince, had no idea that he was flying above them. And they fought themselves out of the trap and maneuvered their way back to the French lines. But Chapman never came back. And Balsley never got his oranges. And strangely enough, Chapman was buried in full honors by the Germans under the name of Clyde Balsley. You see, he had a letter on him addressed to Balsley, and the Germans took it for granted that the aviator was Clyde Balsley. Kiffin Rockwell, who was Chapman's best friend, wrote to Victor Chapman's parents a great, eloquent letter.
1: He died a glorious death, and at the most glorious time of life to die, especially for him with his ideals. I have never once regretted it for him, as I know that he was willing and satisfied to give his life that way. But he had no fear of death, and knew there is nothing to fear in death. You must not feel sorry, but proud and happy.
0: And the beloved Chapman deserves every tribute that can be paid to a splendid lad and a valiant flyer.
2: You mentioned this Kiffin Rockwell. Was he a member of the escadrille?
0: Oh, yes, very much so. You see, Rockwell was a medical student, and he came over and volunteered.

0: Volunteered his services as an intern in the French hospitals. When Rockwell joined the escadrille, in addition to Tainol and Delage, you see, there was Bill Thaw, Norman Prince, Bert Hall, Loughberry, Masson, Dudley Hill, Pavelka, Johnson, and Rumsey. You know, there was another American named Jim McConnell who was in the hospital at the time. Rockwell was the first American to offer his services to France. He was the first pilot to down an enemy plane in the escadrille, and the first to be decorated with the Médaille Militaire. Oh, he had the spirit of a great challenge. When Rockwell was in the air, no German passed, and he was in the air most of the time. Oh, these Americans had an amazing sense of humor. The laughter was as big and as clear as their love of battle. I remember it was early in September, after many months at Verdun. The Lafayette escadrille was ordered to go to Paris to get new machines. Well, while waiting for their ships, they made their rounds of their favorite bars.
1: Gentlemen, gentlemen, I have made an astounding purchase.
2: Bring him in, Luff. Let's see if it's worth it.
1: Here he is. There is the new mascot of the escadrille.
3: Why, it's a lion.
4: Well, you better put him behind bars, Luck.
2: Why put him behind bars? He'll see all the bars he needs traveling with this mob.
5: Hey, look what's coming to the door. Bill Thaw, Ted Parsons, and another mascot.
6: Gentlemen, we give you the pet of the prairie state.
5: Take it out of here. Do you want the whole escadrille to retreat?
6: Aha! The only houseboat in the skunk in all France.
7: Oh, boy, let me out of here.
0: Yes, and there was another one who sat to the right of me. He was a great pilot and had the courage of a lion. His name was Norman Prince. It rode like a grinning ape on his shoulder for 9 months. Day after day, he had come back with his ship nearly torn to pieces by shrapnel. In the early days, he used to fly those bombers that moved through the air like crates. Oh, they were clumsy ships, hard to maneuver, and an easy target for the ground gunners. The story that I shall never forget about Norman Prince was the story of his flying with Loughberry on October 10th, 1916. They went over the German aviation field at Hobsheim. They circled low, daring the Bosch aviators to come up.
2: Come on, baby. Show those Bosch fighters how you got it all over.
5: Get him, Loughberry. Get him, boy.
2: Uh-oh. Comes over those pokers. They're heading for Loughberry. Here we go. We'll break them up.
5: Good old Loughberry. He's in the clear.
2: Running out of gas. Well, here we go, baby. I'm gonna dive. And glide for the emergency field approaching.
8: He better pull away from those tension wires.
9: He doesn't see.
10: Oh my God, he's got his fire! Help!
11: Help!
2: Don't bother with me, boys. I'm done for. You'd better spread some gasoline flares on the field. There's another fellow coming down. Don't let him break himself up like I've done. Well, I'll be seeing you, boys. Happy landings.
0: See, my boy, a hero sat in each one of these chairs at this table. The glorious accomplishments of the Lafayette Escadrille will forever remain imperishable. I want to thank you, Commandant, for allowing me to sit here and have my wine and my
3: memories. I'm afraid that I won't be coming back anymore. You see, the Paris I knew and loved is dead.
7: Until they all pass before us, that heroic legion of magnificent youth, those audacious young eagles who spread their shaky wings in flaming war-torn skies. Raoul Upbury, Victor Chapman, Kippen Rockwell, James McConnell, Clyde Balsley, Norman Prince, Paul Pavelka, and all those others, many of whom have now found happy landings beyond any mortal battlefield. Of the original 38, only 18 are left. And it's a real thrill to tell you that Captain Clyde Balsley, he whom you just heard as the first of them all to be shot down, is right here in the studio with us tonight. We present Captain Clyde Balsley. Tell us, Captain Balsley, what do you think of the new big fighter planes they're building now? How would you like to be flying one of them?
9: Well, it would certainly be a pleasure, but there's a big difference between them and the ones we flew. I doubt if I'd know how to handle these miracles.
7: Well, how do you think your old pal, the buyers of the Lafayette Escadrille, would feel about the fall of France, Captain?
9: I feel that they'd say to a man, as I say now, the perspective of a great writer of history is a broad one, and no matter what may happen temporarily, there will always be a France.
7: I'm sure there are many millions who agree with you, Captain Balsley, and thank you for your invaluable help in preparing this all-too-short salute to that valiant group, the Lafayette Escadrille.
10: You have just heard The Lafayette Escadrille, an episode of the American Challenge radio series, from 1940.

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0: cavalry, against artillery, and now, by God, we all go to Germany, God help Kaiserbeer.
1: The destruction of the Siegfried defences broke the nerve of the German high command, and when Ludendorff began to waver, it was inevitable that the civilian statesmen should follow suit. The German people were dumbly determined that somehow or other the war should end before the winter. If the army was to be saved, by hook or by crook, a way must be found to suspend hostilities, for every day made it clearer that retreat to a line of assured defence was beyond its power. Accordingly, the high command bade the politicians quicken the pace of their negotiations and, discarding their old line of argument, beg unequivocally for an armistice. They were well aware that such a step would go far to wreck the morale of the troops, but they had no other choice. On 5th of October, the note was sent to President Wilson, the draft of which had been prepared by Ludendorff, asking him to take in hand the restoration of peace and to invite the Allies to send plenipotentiaries to open negotiations. He announced that Germany accepted the President's proposals set forth in his message to Congress of January 8, 1918, and in his later pronouncements as a basis for the discussion of peace terms. In order to prevent further bloodshed, he asked for the conclusion of an immediate armistice on land and water and in the air. On 8 October, Mr. Wilson replied. He announced that America could not propose to her allies a cessation of hostilities so long as the armies of the Central Powers were upon Allied soil. As a guarantee of good faith, there must first be withdrawal from invaded territory. Germany made haste to answer, for by 12 October, the date of the reply, the last remnants of the Siegfried Zone had gone. Their reply stated that Germany and Austria were willing to evacuate invaded territory as a preliminary to an armistice, and suggested a mixed commission to make the necessary arrangements. Small wonder that Germany assented. To get her troops back intact to her frontier was her dearest wish. She was in truth offering nothing and asking everything. There was nothing to prevent Germany, once safe inside her frontiers, from breaking off negotiations and instituting war on a new plan. It was clear that if an armistice came, it must be one which was equivalent to surrender. On 14th of October, Mr. Wilson made his reply, and there was no dubiety about the terms.
2: It must be clearly understood that the process of evacuation and the conditions of an armistice are matters which must be left to the judgment and advice of the military advisors. The President feels it his duty to say that no arrangement can be accepted by the government of the United States which does not provide absolutely satisfactory safeguards and guarantees of the maintenance of the present military supremacy of the armies of the United States and of the Allies in the field.
1: This was final. Foch, Haig, and Pershing were not likely to fling away the predominance which was now assured to them. The history of events runs now in two parallel streams, one of diplomacy and one of war. By the evening of 10th October, Haig was in the western skirts of Le Cateau, and our troops held the very slopes where in August 1914 Smith-Dorrien had fought his great battle against odds, and bluffed Kluck at a moment when that general had victory in his hands. On the 17th, it was found that Ostend had been evacuated, and on the same day, it was reported by our airmen that the enemy was retiring from Lille, and had sent out some thousands of civilians towards our lines. A patrol entered the city, to be received with frenzied joy by the inhabitants. Next day, Lille was occupied by our troops, and the 15th Corps pressed on to the east, taking Roubaix and Tourcoing. The capital of the northeast was restored to France, and its statue in the Place de la Concorde could once again be garlanded with flowers. The progress of that week was not less conspicuous farther south. By 23rd October, the Allied centre and left were everywhere in open country and facing hastily prepared field defences. But in the south, the French and Pershing had still to carry the final system, fortified on the old enemy plan. The problem before Pershing had now become the most difficult of that of any army commander. The German position in the Argonne was nearly invulnerable to frontal attack, and the plan of pressing forward on both sides of the wooded ridge was foreseen by the enemy and made difficult by prepared defences of the greatest strength and the intractable nature of the terrain. The American First Army was given a task like the British at the Battle of the Somme, and, like the British, suffered from its lack of experience and its too audacious gallantry. It had not yet learned, as the commands of Haig and Pétain had learned caution and wiliness by bitter experience. Pershing's front of 18 miles between the Meuse and the Argonne was miserably supplied with roads, one along the Meuse, one on the edge of the Argonne, one by Montfaucon in the centre, all bad, and too much exposed to enemy fire. The finest transport system in the world must have broken down under such handicaps. But for the engineers to construct a new road system meant delay, and the problem was therefore that if the war was not to drag into 1919, the splendid fighting stuff of the American infantry must be used in spite of all disadvantages. It was a bold decision for the commander to take, but it was essentially wise, and it was a decisive factor in victory. But the price paid was high. By 28th of September, the Americans had penetrated 7 miles inside the enemy's lines. It took them 11 days to advance 2 miles more. They were now in direct contact with the Kriemhilde system, and the attack of 14th October failed to break it. When the second phase of Pershing's attack closed on 31st October, the last Kriemhilde position had not been taken. The American First Army had fought a new wilderness campaign which may well rank for valor and tenacity with the old. Against Haig, now approaching the Mormal Forest, the other great German defensive effort was made. The weather was bad, and the misty air made it hard to locate enemy batteries, while the undevastated woods and hamlets gave endless chances for machine gun resistance. The Mormal Forest, too, afforded a perfect screen for counterattacks. Yet in 2 days, the British 4th, 3rd and 1st Armies advanced 6 miles. The condition of Ludendorff's forces was becoming tragic. If those of the Allies were tired, his were in the last stages of fatigue. On 21st March, he had possessed a reserve of 80 fresh divisions, and during April, May and June divisions were not sent back to the line without at least a month of rest and training. On 31st October, he had but one fresh division, and the intervals of rest had shrunk to 9 days. Far too short to permit of recovery. Moreover, these wearied units were returned to the front without being brought up to strength, and divisions entered the line numbering less than 1,000 rifles. Ludendorff was fighting with the fury of despair to delay his retirement so that he might move his vast quantities of material, and consequently, he could give his broken troops no rest. The result was that their discipline was breaking, and the whole enemy morale was on the brink of collapse. Prodigies of gallantry and sacrifice were performed by the remnants of the old officer class, and notably by the machine gunners. But no valour could prevail against overmastering physical weakness. To make matters worse, it was clear that there was no city of refuge in the shape of a shorter line to which he could retreat and find a breathing space. The Meuse was already turned. It needed but a final bound to set the Americans astride the Metz railway. With Haig pressing fiercely in on the centre, it was inevitable that the retreat would be largely shepherded northward, with appalling losses, into the gap of Liège. And there, on the scene of her worst infamies, Germany would meet her fate. The men who had outraged Belgium were mostly dead in dishonoured graves, but justice would be done upon their haggard successors. The shadow of a far more terrible Sedan brooded over the proud German high command. In such circumstances, it was small wonder that Germany strove feverishly for peace. She flung dignity to the winds, blasphemed her old gods, and recanted with indecent haste her former creeds, not as a penitent, but as a criminal who stands condemned and seeks to ingratiate himself with his judges. On 20th October, a second note was addressed to Mr. Wilson, agreeing to leave the conditions of armistice to the military advisers of both sides and to accept the present relative strength on the fronts as the basis of arrangement. Trusting to the President to approve no demand, irreconcilable with the honour of the German people. On 23rd October, Mr. Wilson replied. His answer left no loophole of escape. In effect, it demanded the abdication of the Emperor and the destruction of all for which he had stood. It asked that the great General Staff should be deposed from their autocracy and placed under civilian control. It declined to treat save with new men bearing a popular mandate. To accept these demands was tantamount to an admission of final defeat in the field. Germany accepted them on 27th October, declaring that peace negotiations would be conducted by a people's government to which the military powers were subject. On Saturday, 26th October, Ludendorff resigned. Few friends now remained to him. The German people at large saw in his military dictatorship of the past 2 years the cause of their misfortunes. And especially they blamed him for the rash optimism which had led to the March offensive. While the reactionaries reprobated him, as the originator of the first armistice proposals, which had taken the heart out of the army. Upon Ludendorff and his world, the twilight of the gods was falling. In the wild legends of the northern races, the shades of the dead appeared to those on the brink of doom, and the heavens were filled with the shield maidens riding to choose the slain. The superstitious among Germany's rulers had in those days the spectacle of many portents to convince them of approaching calamity. Everywhere the wheel was coming full circle. The Belgians were approaching the Dark Land, where each village spoke of German crimes. The British were almost within sight of the region where they had first met the enemy, swinging south, as he thought, to victory before the leaves fell. The French and the Americans had but a little way to go till their eyes beheld the wooded hills of Sedan. The alliances of which Germany had boasted were now utterly dissolved. More ominous still, that Eastern Europe, which had seen her most spectacular triumphs, was like to prove her worst undoing. The poison of Bolshevism, with which she had sought to inoculate her opponents, was beginning to creep into her own veins. Whatever crimes she had committed in the long war were now blossoming to her hurt. Ludendorff had gone, and the Supreme Command was in commission. Foch was on the eve of his last step. Pershing and Gouraud advanced to cut the Metz-Montmédy-Mézières line and limit the avenue of German retreat. Haig took Valenciennes and pushed on down the Sambre towards Namur. On Tuesday, 5 November, the enemy's resistance was finally broken. Henceforth, he was not in retreat, but in flight. Moreover, Foch had still his trump card to play, the encircling swing of his right by way of Metz to close the last way of escape. If a negotiated armistice did not come within a week, there would be a de facto armistice of complete collapse and universal surrender. During that week in Germany, the mutterings of the storm of revolution were growing louder. Some issued heated appeals for a patriotic closing up of ranks in a last stand against the coming disaster. Others attempted to make a scapegoat of the fallen Ludendorff, and everywhere was apparent a rising anger against the imperial house. The emperor had fled to the army, but the army was in no case to protect him. Everywhere there reigned a frantic fear of invasion, especially in Bavaria, where the collapse of Austria made the populace expect to see at any moment the victorious Italians in their streets. And invasion was no cheerful prospect to Germany when she remembered her own method of conducting it, and reflected that for 4 years she had been devastating the lands and dragooning the peoples of the powers marching to her borders. Strange things, too, were happening within her own confines. In the first days of November, the stage had been set for a great sea battle. Her high sea fleet was ordered out, but it would not move. The dry rot, which had been growing during the 4 years in action, had crumbled all its discipline. Der Tag had come, but not that joyous day which her naval officers had toasted. She had broken the unwritten laws of the deep sea, and she was now to have her reward. On 4 November, the red flag was hoisted on the battleship Kaiser. The mutiny spread to the Kiel shipyards and workshops, where there had always been a strong socialist element. A council of soldiers, sailors, and workmen was formed, and the mutineers captured the barracks and took possession of the town. The trouble ran like wildfire to Hamburg, Bremen, Lübeck, and adjacent ports, and it was significant that in every case, the soldiers and sailors took the lead. Deputations of social democrats were sent down post-haste by the government, and succeeded in temporarily restoring order. But the terms on which peace was made were the ruin of the old regime. In Cologne, in Essen, and in other industrial centres, there were grave disturbances, and everywhere the chief outcry was against the Emperor and the Hohenzollerns. He who had been worshipped as a god because he was the embodiment of a greater Germany was now reviled by a nation disillusioned of dreams of greatness. At the same time, the empire was dissolving at its periphery. The Polish deputies from Posen and Silesia seceded from the Reichstag, and Schleswig demanded liberation. It was hard to tell where in Germany now lay the seat of power. On the 5th, the army command invited to headquarters representatives of the majority parties in the Reichstag to discuss the next step, and search was made for military officers who might be least unacceptable to the Allies. On that day, the government at Washington transmitted to Germany through Switzerland the last word on the matter of negotiations. This note gave the reply of America's allies to the correspondence which had been formally submitted to them. They had accepted the president's 14 points as a basis on which they were willing to negotiate peace, with two provisos. First, they reserved their own liberty of action on the question of the freedom of the seas, since that phrase was open to so many interpretations. Second, by the word restoration in the case of invaded territories, they declared that they understood compensation by Germany for all damage done to the civilian population of the Allies and to their property by the aggression of Germany by land, by sea, and from the air. Mr. Wilson signified his assent to these provisos and announced that Marshal Foch had been authorized by all the Allies to receive properly accredited representatives of the German government and to communicate to them the terms of an armistice. At the front during those last days, the weather was wet and chilly, very different from the bright August when British troops had last fought in that region. The old regular forces, which had then taken the shock of Germany's first fury, had mostly disappeared. Many were dead or prisoners or crippled for life, and the rest had been dispersed through the whole British army. The famous first five divisions of the retreat from Mons were in the main, new men. But some were there who had fought steadily from the Sambre to the Marne, and back again to the Aisne, and then for 4 years in bitter trench battles, and who now returned after our patient fashion to their old campaigning ground. Even the slow imagination of the British soldier must have been stirred by that strange revisiting. He was approaching places which in 1914 had been no more than names to him. Half-understood names heard dimly in the confusion of a great retreat. But some stood out in his memory. The fortress of Maubeuge, on which France had set such store. Above all, the smoky coal pits of Mons, which had become linked forever in the world's mind with the old contemptibles. Then he had been marching south in stout-hearted bewilderment, with the German cavalry pricking at his flanks. Now he was sweeping to the northeast on the road to Germany, and far ahead his own cavalry and cyclists were harassing the enemy route, while on all the packed roads his airmen were scattering death. On the night of the 7th, the line of the Scheldt broke, and on the 9th, the guards entered Maubeuge, while the Canadians were sweeping along the Condé Canal towards Mons. Next day, the Belgians had Ghent. In the south, the Allied advance was even more rapid. Indeed, the record of places captured had become meaningless. These were feverish days, both for the victors and the vanquished. Surrender hung in the air, and there was a generous rivalry among the Allies to get as far forward as possible before it came. This was specially noted among the British troops who wished to finish the war on the ground where they had started. Take as an instance the 8th Division in Horney's 1st Army. It had spent the winter in the Ypres salient. It had done gloriously in the retreat from St. Quentin. It had fought in the 3rd Battle of the Aisne. And from the early days of August, it had been hotly engaged in the British advance. Yet now, it had the vigour of the first month of war. On the 10th of November, one of its battalions, the 2nd Middlesex, travelled for 7 hours in buses and then marched 27 miles, pushing the enemy before them. They wanted to reach the spot near Mons, where some of them, then in the 4th Middlesex, fired almost the first British shots in the war, and it is pleasant to record that they succeeded. Likewise, the 2nd Royal Irish, who had fought with the 3rd Division in the loop of the canal northeast of Mons on August 26, 1914, were with the 63rd Division entering the same loop on the last day of war. Meantime, in Germany, the conventions which for generations had held her civilian people was patently dissolving. There were few mutinies like that of the northern ports. The old authorities simply disappeared, quietly, unobtrusively, and the official machine went on working without them. Kings and courts tumbled down, and the various brands of socialists met together, gave themselves new names, and assumed office. There was as yet nothing which approached a true revolution, nothing which involved a change of spirit. Deep down in the ranks of the people, there was a dull anger and disquiet, but for the moment it did not show itself in action. They stood looking on while the new men shuffled the old cards. But it was essential for Germany to get rid of the signposts of the old regime. Bavaria took the lead, and on Friday the 8th, a meeting of a workmen's and soldiers' council, under the leadership of a Polish Jew, Kurt Eisner, decreed the abolition of the Wittelsbach dynasty. In Frankfurt, Cologne, Leipzig, Bremen, Hanover, Augsburg, and elsewhere, similar councils were formed, who took upon themselves the preservation of order and declared that they held their power in trust for the coming German Socialist Republic. So far, there had been few signs of despotic class demands on the Russian model. In most places, the change was made decently and smoothly. Saturday the 9th saw the crowning act in the capital. Bands of soldiers and enormous assemblies of workmen patrolled the streets, singing Republican songs. There was a little shooting, and a certain number of windows were broken. Soldiers flung away their badges and iron crosses. Everywhere the royal arms were torn down and red flags fluttered from the balcony of the Imperial Palace. Whence, in the first week of August 1914, the Emperor had addressed his loyal people. Yet orderly, as was the first stage in Germany's revolution, and strenuous as were the efforts made to provide administrative continuity. On one side, the revulsion was complete. The old absolutism was gone, and monarchy within the confines of Germany had become a farce. Hated in some regions, in all despised as an empty survival. For centuries, the pretensions of German kinglets had made sport for Europe. Now these kinglets disappeared, leaving no trace behind them. In Bavaria, Saxony, Württemberg, the Mecklenburgs, Hesse, Brunswick, Baden, the dynasties fell with scarcely a protesting voice. With the lesser fell the greater. On Saturday the 9th, it was announced that the emperor had decided to abdicate and that the imperial crown prince renounced the succession. With a revolution behind him and his conquerors before him, there was no place left for him in the world. He did not stand upon the order of his going. On Sunday the 10th, he left main headquarters at Spa, crossed the Dutch frontier, and sought refuge in the house of Count Bentinck at Amerongen. Prince Ruprecht retired to Brussels to await the victors, and the imperial crown prince fled from his armies, and like his father found sanctuary in Holland. History has not often recorded a fall from greater heights to greater depths, the man who had claimed to be the vicegerent of God on earth, and had arrogated to himself a power little short of the divine, now stole from the stage like a discredited player. Other kings and leaders who have failed have gone down dramatically in the ruin they made, but this actor of many parts had not the chance of such an exit. His light emotional mind and his perverse vanity had plagued the world for a generation and had now undone the patient work of the builders of Germany. Tragic, indeed, was the cataclysm of German hopes, and tragic, but in a lesser sense, was the fall of William II, King of Prussia, Margrave of Brandenburg, and Count of Hohenzollern. Like Lucian's Peregrinus, his life had been dominated by a passion for notoriety. But unlike that ancient charlatan, he could not round off his antics on a public pyre. In fleeing from his country, he did the best he could for his country's interests, and no humane man will wish to exult over the spectacle of broken pride and shattered dreams. In such an end, his Ivris had received the most terrible of retributions. The German delegates, who left Berlin on the afternoon of Wednesday the 6th, arrived in the French lines at 10 o'clock on the Thursday night and were given quarters in the chateau of the Marquis de L'Aigle at Francfort, near Choisy-au-Bac. On Friday morning, they presented themselves at the train in the forest of Compiègne, which contained Marshal Foch and Sir Roslin Wemyss. The French marshal asked, "Qu'est-ce que vous désirez, monsieur?" And they replied that they had come to receive the Allied proposals for an armistice. To this, Foch answered that the Allies did not propose any armistice, but were content to finish the war in the field. The delegates looked nonplussed and stammered something about the urgent need for the cessation of hostilities. "Ah," said Foch, "I understand. You have come to seek an armistice." Von Gundel and his colleagues admitted the correction and explicitly asked for an armistice. They were then presented with the Allied terms and withdrew to consider them, after being informed that they must be accepted or refused within 72 hours, that is to say, before 11 o'clock on the morning of Monday the 11th. They asked for a provisional suspension of hostilities, a request which Foch curtly declined. The terms were telephoned to Berlin, and a conference of the new government was held that morning. The hours of grace were fast slipping away, and Foch was adamant about the time limit. The delegates were instructed to accept, and after a protest, they submitted to the inevitable. The terms were so framed as to give full effect to the victory on land and sea which the Allies had won. All invaded territory, including Alsace-Lorraine, was to be immediately evacuated, and the inhabitants repatriated. Germany was to surrender a large amount of war material, specified under different classes. The Allies were to take control of the left bank of the Rhine and of three bridgeheads on the right bank in the Cologne, Koblenz and Mainz districts. And a neutral zone was to be established all along that bank between Switzerland and the Dutch frontier. A great number of locomotives and other forms of transport were to be immediately delivered to the Allies. All Allied prisoners of war were to be repatriated forthwith, but not so German prisoners in Allied hands. German troops in Russia, Romania, and Turkey were to withdraw within the frontiers of Germany, as these existed before the war. The treaties of Brest-Litovsk and Bucharest were cancelled. German troops operating in East Africa were to evacuate the country within 1 month. All submarines were to repair to certain specified ports and be surrendered. Certain units of the German fleet were to be handed over to the charge of the Allies, and the rest to be concentrated in specified German ports, disarmed, and placed under Allied surveillance, the Allies reserving the right to occupy Heligoland to enforce these terms. The existing blockade was to be maintained. Such were the main provisions, and the duration of the armistice was fixed at 36 days, with an option to extend. If Germany failed to carry out any of the clauses, the agreement could be annulled on 48 hours' notice. The acceptance of such terms meant the surrender of Germany to the will of the Allies, for they stripped from her the power of continuing or of renewing the war. It is necessary to be clear as to the exact significance of the terms of capitulation, for strange conditions have since been read into them by critics of Allied policy. These terms meant precisely what they said, so much and no more. Mr. Wilson's 14 points were not a part of them. The armistice had no connection with any later treaties of peace. It may be argued with justice that the negotiations by the various governments between 5th October and 5th November involved a declaration of principles by the Allies, which they were morally bound to observe in the ultimate settlement. But such a declaration bore no relation to the armistice. That was an affair between soldiers, a thing sought by Germany under the pressure of dire necessity to avoid the utter destruction of her armed manhood. It would have come about, though Mr. Wilson had never indicted a single note. In the field, since 15th June, Germany had lost to British armies 188,700 prisoners and 2,140 guns, to the French, 139,000 prisoners and 1,880 guns, to the Americans, 44,000 prisoners and 1,121 guns, to the Belgians, 14,500 prisoners and 474 guns. In the field, because she could not do otherwise, she made full and absolute surrender. In the fog and chill of Monday morning, 11th November, the minutes passed slowly along the front. An occasional shot, an occasional burst of firing, told that peace was not yet. Officers had their watches in their hands, and the troops waited with the same grave composure with which they had fought. At 2 minutes to 11, opposite the South African Brigade, which represented the easternmost point reached by the British armies, a German machine gunner, after firing off a belt without pause, was seen to stand up beside his weapon, take off his helmet, bow, and then walk slowly to the rear. Suddenly, as the watch hands touched 11, there came a second of expectant silence, and then a curious rippling sound, which observers far behind the front likened to the noise of a light wind. It was the sound of men cheering from the Vosges to the sea. After that, peace descended on the long battlefield. A new era had come, and the old world had passed away. The military terms of the armistice were intended to prevent any German army again taking the field. The two main means to this end were the surrender by the enemy of military equipment and the occupation by the Allies of three bridgeheads on the Rhine. The first proceeded slowly and laboriously, as such things must, for the German machine was in dire disorder. The second advanced with steady precision. At first, the German retirement beyond the Rhine was chaos, confused columns 100 miles long of stragglers of every arm. Then discipline reasserted itself, and the last part of the retreat was conducted in good order. The defeated armies of Germany marched into their cities with bands playing and flags flying, and there was some attempt made to prepare for them a popular reception. No one dare grudge the effort of a conquered enemy to put a brave complexion on defeat, and those troops deserved a welcome, for they had fought with unsurpassed courage and resolution. but with the Allies following at their heels, it was hard to build up the legend that Germany had not suffered defeat in the field. If proof were needed, it was to be found in the condition of the hinterland of the old German front. Every road was littered with abandoned tractors, lorries, and tanks. Every line was blocked with loaded trucks, and every canal with barges. Everywhere there were huge dumps of war material which could neither be used nor removed. Of the three great bridgeheads, the northern, that of Cologne and Bonn, was to be occupied by the British troops, the central at Koblenz by the Americans, and the southern at Mainz by the French. The full meaning of victory was scarcely realized by the Allied armies during the week in which they waited quietly in their lines. But when, early on the morning of Sunday, 17th November, the advance began, there came a sudden awakening of all ranks to the tremendous thing that had been achieved. Names long heard of as German headquarters took concrete form as towns and villages. Rivers, which once seemed as remote as the moon, were left behind them, and daily they came nearer that mysterious land from which their enemy had issued. It was a grim business, for the joy of the liberated inhabitants could not disguise the horrors of the enemy occupation. And everywhere our advancing troops met strings of returning prisoners, dazed and emaciated men cast loose by the enemy to find their way back. Yet pride was the dominant note, and the troops swung out on the road to the Rhine with well-groomed horses, polished harness chains, spick-and-span guns and limbers, and every man smart and trim. The 19th was an historic date. The King and Queen of the Belgians arrived at Antwerp, and that afternoon attended a Te Deum in the cathedral. Belgian troops had last left it on the night of October 9th, 1914, when smoke and flames made a pall as over some city of the Inferno. They returned to streets bright with flags and crowded with the cheering citizens whose days of torment were over. That day, Mangin's 10th Army entered Metz an hour after noon. Pétain, now a Marshal of France, rode at the head of them. Every house flew the tricolour of the Republic, and the roadways were lined by young girls in the quaint costume of Lorraine. On Wednesday the 20th, the French reached the Rhine. 5 days later, King Albert made his solemn entry into Brussels, the capital which he had abandoned in order to save his country. On the 23rd, the American Third Army, advancing through Luxembourg, crossed the German frontier. On Monday the 25th, the French entered Strasbourg, the most dramatic moment of all. Early in the afternoon came Pétain in his long cavalry cloak, for the day was chilly, and took his stand in front of the Imperial Palace in the Kaiserplatz. Beside him stood Gouraud, with his empty right sleeve, the most romantic figure among the great captains of France. And the three group commanders, Castelnau, Fayol, and Mestre. Then through the streets, where nearly every name was German and every flag was French, moved the men and guns of the Fourth Army. At first, the occasion seemed too solemn for cheering, and there was little sound save from the drums and clarions of the regiments. But presently, emotion broke forth, and the city became one voice around its deliverers. If we seek for a parallel in drama to the French entry into Strasbourg, we may find it in the passage of the Great River by the British Second Army. It took place on 13th of December in heavy rain, the weather in which most of their battles had been fought. 6 months before, the British forces had been cooped up in a space of 45 miles between the enemy trenches and the Channel. Now they were 250 miles east of Boulogne. All the marching tunes of the British Empire were heard in the rain, the Maple Leaf and the Men of Harlech, John Peel and Blue Bonnets. There was no parade, no gaudy triumph, but in the lean efficiency of the men, the watching crowd read a grim lesson of power. The handful of British soldiers who had been present at the start of the contest in 1914 and who now witnessed the end of the long road may well have wavered in their minds between thankfulness and awe. For they were watching the consummation of a miracle of patience, courage, and resolution. The little expeditionary force, small in numbers and small in the esteem of its opponents, had grown to almost the most formidable army that the world has seen. The words of Jacob might have been theirs. With my staff I passed over this Jordan, and now I am become two bands. On Tuesday, 12th of November, the Allied fleets under Admiral Calthorpe passed through the Dardanelles, and on the morning of the 13th arrived off Constantinople. It was the fourth time in a century that a British fleet had entered the Sea of Marmara. Behind them, British and Indian troops garrisoned the Gallipoli forts, where so much good blood had been spilled in the enterprise at last concluded. The Black Sea was now under Allied control. At 2:30 in the afternoon of Friday, 15th of November, the German light cruiser Königsberg arrived at Rosyth, bringing Admiral Hugo von Mührer to arrange for the carrying out of the armistice conditions. He brought with him three delegates from the Sailors' and Soldiers' Council, and three from the People's Council. Under the terms of surrender, all submarines were to be handed over. 10 battleships, 6 battlecruisers, 8 light cruisers, and 50 destroyers. These were to be disarmed and interned in neutral ports, or failing that, in Allied ports. But the neutral powers would have nothing to do with the business, so it fell to the Allies to receive them. The remaining surface warships left to Germany were to be concentrated in certain German ports, paid off and disarmed, and placed under the supervision of an Allied commission. The terms meant nothing less than the disappearance of German sea power. The conference between Admiral Beatty and Admiral von Mührer came to an end late in the evening of the 16th. The affair was conducted with all the punctilios of naval etiquette, and the German admiral departed into the fog which clouded the Firth of Forth with such formal salutes as might have attended a visit of officers of one great fleet to another. The humiliation of Germany was too dire to need expression by word or ceremony. The fact shouted itself throughout all the world. On Wednesday, the 20th, the handing over of the submarines began. At a point 35 miles from the Essex coast, Admiral Sir Reginald Tyrwhitt, with 5 British light cruisers, received the surrender of the first 20 U-boats. It was a fine morning, with a quiet sea and the sun shining through the mist, when the British seamen saw the low grey hulls, escorted by German transports, coming from the east. Only one submarine flew the German ensign, and all had their numbers painted out. They were navigated by their own crews till close to Harwich, when British officers took charge, the white ensign was run up above the solitary German flag, and the German sailors embarked on their transports to go home. A grimmer scene could scarcely be conceived. The enemy craft were received in silence by the British cruisers, who had their men at action stations and their guns trained on the newcomers. There was no hint of fraternization, scarcely a word was spoken, and the British sailors looked stolidly at the men who had disgraced their calling. A hiss or a taunt would have been less insulting than that deadly stillness. Next day, Thursday the 21st, in the same ominous quiet, the German battleships and battlecruisers were handed over to the custody of the British Grand Fleet, which was accompanied by detachments of the French and American navies. Sir David Beatty ordered the surrendered vessels to haul down their flags at 3:37 that afternoon and not to hoist them again without permission. In June 1914, a British squadron had been in Kiel Bay and British guns had hailed the final deepening of the Great Waterway. The Emperor had visited our flagship and the flag at her masthead had proclaimed the presence on board of an admiral of the British fleet. At a subsequent banquet, a German admiral had declared that his navy sought to model itself upon the great example of Nelson. Such is the mutability of mortal things. The German sea lords had disappeared into the darkness, and in a Dutch manner their master was waiting impotently while the Allies decreed his fate. The cessation of hostilities left Germany a seething cauldron of rival factions and immature theories, and it was hard to tell from the froth and bubbles of incipient revolution what might be the outcome. But one fact was clear. Monarchical Germany was gone. On 28 November, from his refuge in Holland, the Emperor issued his signed abdication. 14 days earlier, the Emperor Charles of Austria had bidden farewell to his uneasy throne. The old regime had disappeared in vapor. The old military chiefs had gone, and the decomposing armies were no longer in charge of princes. Such was the immediate aftermath of war.

0: Armistice Day was a big event. I can remember the first armistice, 1918. Well, on Armistice Day, my mother was hanging out the laundry, and it was a nice day, and they didn't have electric dryers those days. I think she did the washing on a scrub board. But she hung out the washing, and I was out with her hanging up the washing, and the single fire engine the city of Eugene had at that time was running up and down the streets with the siren blowing. And she didn't know why it was making so much noise, so she phoned my father downtown, and his phone number was 151 at the Eugene gun store. And I said, "Arthur, what's going on?" He says, "Gee, they just signed the armistice. Everybody is celebrating." He said, "You better come downtown." So my mother dressed, put me in my proper clothes, and we went downtown. And the interesting thing about that, I'll never forget it as long as I live. Men came to town with their shotguns. They went out of the store, they'd buy a box of shotgun shells. They go out in the street, middle of Willamette Street, load up the shotgun, and they would shoot the shotgun, of course, up in the air. Nobody got hurt, no injuries, there's no falling pellets, no falling lead. But that's the way the Eugenians celebrated Armistice Day in 1918, November 11th.
1: You have just heard a reading of John Buchan's description of the end of hostilities in 1918. That was followed by the recollections of Herman P. Hendershot. The oral history interview was made by the Oregon Historical Society and released under a Creative Commons license.

0: We willed it not. Wake up, England!
1: Dulce et decorum est pro patria mori.
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HistoryRadio.org now takes you to Paris, just after the outbreak of the First World War, the way it was described in the books of three visiting contemporary men of letters, Arnold Bennett, Richard Harding Davis, and Rudyard Kipling.

The streets of Paris have now a perpetual aspect of Sunday morning. Only the sound of church bells is lacking. A few of the taxicabs have come back, but all the autobuses, without exception, are away behind the front, so that the traffic is forced underground, where the railways are manned by women. A horse bus, dug up out of the past, jogs along the most famous boulevard in the world like a country diligence, with a fat, laughing peasant woman clinging to its back step and collecting fare money into the immense pocket of her black apron. Many of the most expensive and unnecessary shops are shut. The others wait with strange meekness for custom. But the provision shops and all the sturdy cheap shots of the poor go on naturally, without any self-consciousness, just as usual. The pavements show chiefly soldiers in a wild new variety of uniforms, from pale blue to black, imitated and adapted from all sources, and especially from England, and widows and orphans. The number of young girls and women in mourning in the heavy mourning affected by the Latin race is enormous. This crepe is the sole casualty list permitted by the French War Office. It suffices. Supreme grief is omnipresent, but it is calm, cheerful, smiling. Widows glance at each other with understanding, like initiates of a secret and powerful society. Never was Paris so disconcertingly odd, and yet never was it more profoundly itself. Between the slow realization of a monstrous

that a civilian should be in a war zone at all is a fair guarantee of his good faith. It is when he is outside the zone, unchaperoned, that questions begin, and the permits are looked into. If these are irregular, but one doesn't care to contemplate it. If regular, there are still a few counter-checks. As the sergeant at the railway station said, when he helped us out of an impasse, you will realize that it is the most undesirable persons whose papers are of the most regular. It is their business, you see. The commissary of police is at the Hôtel de Ville, if you will come along for the little formality. Myself, I used to keep a shop in Paris. My God, these provincial towns are desolating. Paris and no foreigners. He would have loved his Paris as we found it. Life was renewing itself in the streets, whose drawing and proportion one could never notice before. People's eyes, and the women's especially, seemed to be set to a longer range, a more comprehensive gaze. One would have said they came from the sea or the mountains, where things are few and simple, rather than from houses. Best of all, there were no foreigners. The beloved city, for the first time, was French throughout, from end to end. It felt like coming back to an old friend's house for a quiet talk after he had got rid of a houseful of visitors. The functionaries and police had dropped their masks of official politeness and were just friendly. At the hotels, so like school 2 days before the term begins, the impersonal valet, the chambermaid of the set two-franc smile, and the unbending head waiter had given place to one's own brothers and sisters, full of one's own anxieties. My son is an aviator, monsieur. I could have claimed Italian nationality for him at the beginning, but he would not have it. Both my brothers, monsieur, are at the war. One is dead already, and my fiancé, I have not heard from him since March. He is cook in a battalion. Here is the wine list, monsieur. Yes, both my sons and a nephew. And I have no news of them, not a word of news. My God, we all suffer these days. Rudyard Kipling.

You cannot wipe out Paris by removing 2 million people and closing Cartier's and the Café de Paris. There still remain some 100 miles of boulevards, the Seine and her bridges, the Arc de Triomphe with the sun setting behind it, and the gardens of the Tuileries. You cannot send them to the storehouse or wrap them in linen. And the spirit of the people of Paris you cannot crush or stampede. Between Paris in peace and Paris today, the most striking difference is lack of population. Idle rich, the employees of the government, and tourists of all countries are missing. They leave a great emptiness. When you walk the streets, you feel either that you are up very early, before anyone is awake, or that you are in a boom town from which the boom has departed. Richard Harding Davis.

From the balcony, you look down upon massed and variegated treetops as though you were looking down upon a valley forest from a mountain height. Those trees, whose hidden trunks make alleys and squares, are rooted in the history of France. On the dusty gravel of the promenade, which runs between the gardens and the street, a very young man and a girl, tiny figures, are playing with rackets at one of those second-rate ball games beloved by the French petit bourgeois. Their jackets and hats are hung on the corner of the fancy wooden case in which an orange tree is planted. They are certainly perspiring in the heavy heat of the early morning. They are also certainly in love. This lively dalliance is the preliminary to a day's desk work. It seems ill-chosen,

silly, futile. The couple have forgotten, if they ever knew, that they are playing at a terrific and long-drawn moment of crisis in a spot sacred to the finest civilization. From the balcony you can see, close by, the Louvre, with its sculptures extending from Jean Goujon to Carpeau, the Church of Saint-Clotilde, where César Franck for 40 years hid his genius away from popularity, the railway station of the Quai d'Orsay, which first proved that a terminus may excite sensations as fine as those excited by a palace or a temple, the dome of the Invalides, the unique façades equal to any architecture of modern times, to the north of the Place de la Concorde, where the Ministry of Marine has its home. Nobody who knows Paris and understands what Paris has meant and still means to humanity can regard the scene without the most exquisite sentiments of humility, affection, and gratitude. It is impossible to look at the plinths, the mouldings, the carvings of the Ministry of Marine, and not be thrilled by that supreme expression of national art. And all this escaped, that is, the feeling which one has, all this beauty was menaced with disaster at the hands of beings who comprehended it even less than the simple couple playing ball, beings who have scarcely reached the beginnings of comprehension, and who joined a barbaric ingenuousness to a savage cruelty. It was menaced, but it escaped. Perhaps no city was ever in acuter peril. It escaped by a miracle, but it did escape. It escaped because tens of thousands of soldiers in thousands of taxicabs advanced more rapidly than any soldiers could be expected to advance. The population of Paris has revolted and is hurrying to ask mercy from us, thought the reconnoitering simpletons in Taubes, when they noted beneath them the incredible procession of taxicabs going north. But what they saw was the Sixth Army, whose movement changed the campaign, and perhaps the whole course of history. Arnold Bennett.

0: On almost every one of the noted shops, Fermé is written, or it has been turned over to the use of the Red Cross. Of the smaller shops, those that remain open are chiefly bake shops and chemists. But no man need go naked or hungry. In every block, he will find at least one place where he can be clothed and fed. But the theaters are all closed. No one is in a mood to laugh, and certainly no one wishes to consider anything more serious than the present crisis. So there are no reviews, operas, or comedies. The thing you missed perhaps most were the children in the Avenue des Champs-Élysées. For generations over that part of the public garden, the children have held sway. They knew it belonged to them, and into the gravel walks drove their tin spades with the same sense of ownership as at Deauville they dug up the shore. Their straw hats and bare legs, their Normandy nurses with enormous headdresses, blue for a boy and pink for a girl, were, of the sights of Paris, one of the most familiar. And when the children vanished, they left a dreary wilderness. You could look for a mile from the Place de la Concorde to the Arc de Triomphe and not see a child. The stalls where they bought hoops and skipping ropes, the flying wooden horses, Punch and Judy shows, booths where with milk they refreshed themselves and with bonbons made themselves ill, all were deserted and boarded up. The closing down of the majority of the shops and hotels was not due to a desire on the part of those employed in them to avoid the Germans, but to get at the Germans. On shop after shop are signs reading, "The proprietor and his staff are with the colors," or "The personnel of this establishment is mobilized," or "Monsieur Blanc informs his clients that he is with his regiment." Richard Harding Davis.
1: So, too, among the shops. The mere statement of the loss or the grief at the heart. But never a word of doubt, never a whimper of despair. "Now why," asked a shopkeeper, "does not our government, or your government, or both our governments, send some of the British army to Paris? I assure you we would make them welcome." "Perhaps," I began, "you might make them too welcome." He laughed. "We should make them as welcome as our own army. They would enjoy themselves." I had a vision of British officers, each with 90 days' pay to his credit, and a damsel or two at home, shopping consumedly. "And also," said the shopkeeper, "the moral effect on Paris to see more of your troops would be very good." But I saw a quiet English provost marshal losing himself in chase of defaulters of the new army, who knew their Paris. Still, there's something to be said for the idea, to the extent of a virtuous brigade or so. At present, the English officer in Paris is a scarce bird, and he explains at once why he is and what he is doing there. He must have good reasons. I suggested teeth to an acquaintance. "No good," he grumbled. "They've thought of that too. Behind our lines is simply crawling with dentists now." Rudyard Kipling.
0: In the absence of men at the front, French women, at all times capable and excellent managers, have surpassed themselves. In my hotel, there were employed 7 women and 1 man. In another hotel I visited, the entire staff was composed of women. An American banker offered his 22 polo ponies to the government. They were refused as not heavy enough. He did not know that, and supposed he had lost them. Later, he learned from the wife of his trainer, a Frenchwoman, that those employed in his stables at Versailles, who had not gone to the front at the approach of the Germans, had fled, and that for 3 weeks his string of 22 horses had been fed, groomed, and exercised by the trainer's wife and her 2 little girls. Richard Harding Davis.
1: the women, as I have tried to show, work stride for stride with the men, with hearts as resolute and a spirit that has little mercy for shortcomings. A woman takes her place wherever she can relieve a man, in the shop, at the posts, on the tramways, the hotels, and 1,000 other businesses. She is inured to field work, and half the harvest of France this year lies in her lap. One feels at every turn how her men trust her. She knows, for she shares everything with her world, what has befallen her sisters, who are now in German hands, and her soul is the undying flame behind the men's steel. Neither men nor women have any illusion as to miracles presently to be performed which shall sweep out or drive back the Boche. Since the army is the nation, they know much, though they are officially told little. They all recognize that the old-fashioned victory of the past is almost as obsolete as a rifle in a front-line trench. They all accept the new war, which means grinding down and wearing out the enemy by every means and plan and device that can be compassed. It is slow and expensive, but as deadly sure as the logic that leads them to make it their one work, their sole thought, their single preoccupation. Rudyard Kipling.
0: It is an old saying that all good Americans go to Paris when they die. Most of them take no chances and prefer to visit it while they are alive. Before this war, if the visitor was disappointed, it was the fault of the visitor, not of Paris. She was all things to all men. To some, she offered triumphal arches, statues, paintings. To others, by day, racing, and by night, Maxims and the Ramor. Some loved her for the bookstalls along the Seine and the atelier of the Latin Quarter. Some for her parks, forests, gardens, and boulevards. Some because of the Luxembourg. Some only as a place where everybody was smiling, happy, and polite, where they were never bored, where they were always young, where the lights never went out and there was no early call. Should they today revisit her, they would find her growing grave and decorous, and going to bed at sundown, but still smiling bravely, still polite. Richard Harding Davis.

You have just heard excerpts from Descriptions of Wartime Paris by Arnold Bennett, Richard Harding Davis, and Rudyard Kipling. Their texts were read by modern readers, and the music composed by Kevin MacLeod.

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Now, on historyradio.org, Professor John Merriman lectures on trench warfare during the First World War. The recording is part of Yale University's Open Courses, and was published online under a Creative Commons license. The audio has been edited for time.

We are the guns and your masters. Saw ye our flashes? Heard ye the scream of our shells in the night and the shuddering crashes? Over the fields and the flats, in the reeds of the barrier water, to wait on the hour of our choosing, the minute decided for slaughter? Gilbert Franca.

officers weren't all fancy generals who were sitting drinking champagne, plotting the deaths of all these people. The junior officers, they're the ones that blew the whistles that said, "Follow me, men," and they'd jump over armed with only a pistol. They're toast. July 1st, 1916, just the first day of the Battle of the Somme, 20,000 British soldiers were killed. Not just killed and wounded, dead in one day. The invasion of Belgium brought Britain into the war, and the Germans were counting on the fact that it would take Britain a very, very long time to raise an army, not a navy, but an army of any size, and what they called the British Expeditionary Force does arrive and takes its place next to the French, but it's very small because, unlike the French, they did not have military conscription until late in the war. Germany, as France, as everybody, was worried about the home front, hurt their chances of pulling this off by moving some divisions to Alsace to try to blunt the force there, and also some more are headed off to the Eastern Front because they start to realize that the Russians are mobilizing more rapidly than they thought they could. It's possible to argue that the Battle of the Marne saves Paris and saves France. And Schlieffen would have gone crazy about this. The last thing he said, supposedly in his life, was let the last soldier touch the English Channel and then come down and hit Paris. But they turned down before that, and the first planes were reconnaissance planes, and at one point in this huge engagement featuring just enormous armies, in the German case supplied by trains going many every hour across the Rhine, the French planes see that there's a big gap in the German lines, and so they counterattack. And you could hear the battle in Paris. You could hear the roll of thunder of the guns. When you ask how the French home front holds together so long, it's that the Germans are so close. And in 1918, they'll be close again. In 1918, they're firing this huge gun, which the British soldiers call Big Bertha, and it's lobbing from way, way the hell up in the north. It's lobbing shells from behind the German lines all the way to Paris. On Easter Sunday, 1918, hit an apartment house on the Church of Saint-Gervais, an apartment house on the Boulevard Port-Royal, one on the Rue de Rivoli. And so the Germans are so close. But in 1914, what happens is that the commander of Paris, Gallieni, he commandeers the Paris taxis, and they're literally carrying soldiers out to the front at the Battle of the Marne. The Battle of the Marne stops the German advance, and then the race to the sea begins. And they try to outflank each other. Both sides are trying to turn the corner. You know, they end up at the sea. And at that point, the trenches are dug literally from the sea all the way to Switzerland. Only a couple people who had seen what was going on in the Russo-Japanese War of 1904-1905 could have imagined that this war in which the offense was supposed to have every advantage. Remember, the French commander said, "Elan vital," we need the frenetic, patriotic energy. That's all we need. We need to attack and keep on attacking. It doesn't work out that way. And the reason that you have all of these millions of people killed, the flower of British youth, the flower of every youth in that period, is because this offensive war becomes a defensive struggle in which breaking through is almost literally impossible. Most people are killed by shells in World War I than dying in any other way. And they're new and horrible ways of dying. Flamethrowers, for example. Poison gas, which is first used by the Germans at Ypres, one of the many battles of Ypres. There's 12 battles of the same river in northern Italy. There are several battles of the Somme. I mean, these battles keep on happening because large chunks of real estate are virtually impossible to conquer. And so trenches are defensive weapons. And one of the reasons that the breakthrough is impossible is that when you're going to try to break through these trenches, what they have is what they call creeping barrages. You know, they start trying to, and lots of people died, they try to coordinate the shelling so to go in advance of the people going over the top and then trying to carry 60 pounds, pick up 60 pounds sometimes, worth of stuff on your back and down into these horrible craters full of all sorts of crap and dead floating rats and dead floating bodies of human beings, and to try to get to break through. And then you run into machine guns. And the machine guns, which can fire, what is it, 600 rounds a minute. And the Gatling guns had first been used, in the American Civil War, but these are much more rapid firing. And they aim basically at your knees, and they just sort of go back and forth,
back and forth, and then barbed wire. One of the things that soldiers had to carry with them are wire cutters, and sometimes the wire cutters weren't equal to the task of cutting the wire. It's hard to cut wire if, you know, people are firing machine guns at you as well. And so that's why the trenches are, you know, fairly elaborate defensive weapons, and everybody has seen the footage of real battle. I mean, sometimes they've wrecked it. And they used to have this amazing small clip of, you see these three guys and they're about ready to go, and the guy, one guy blows his whistle, say, follow me, and the first guy goes up, and he gets his head over, then he's dead, he falls back, and the second guy goes up, and he gets a little further, then you see his body hit. And then the third guy, and you don't know what happens to him, but his chances weren't very good. So breaking through, I mean, it's there are debates on how ridiculous these people like Nivelle were, or Foch and Joffre and the whole gang, because they keep ordering these attacks. The breakthrough is going to come next. We've really got them. We're going to break through. But they don't break through, or they can't break through. And that is background for the mutinies. And the first real breakthrough doesn't come until March 1918 in the Ludendorff Offensive. And then they overrun their supplies, and it kind of snaps back like a rubber band and pushes them back. And the Germans at that point know that they're not going to win the war. When the war ends with German troops far inside France. So how do you explain that back to the home front? And the Berlin home front has started to collapse. There's great deprivation, great problems getting enough to eat in that situation, and that will make it easier later for Hitler and many other little would-be Hitlers to argue that you were winning, but you were stabbed in the back by the Jews and the communists and the socialists and the peaceniks and all of these people from their point of view. And so when you do these creeping barrages, you know, you're indicating where the attack's going to come. And behind the trenches, the Germans, as do the French, have railroad lines that are used to bring in reinforcements, to bring in supplies. And so what you do is you bring in supplies, you bring in reinforcements. Breaking through is very, very difficult. It's almost impossible. And that's why you have the carnage. There are more British soldiers killed or seriously wounded in the first 3 days of the Battle of the Somme than there were Americans killed in World War I, Korea, and Vietnam. In 3 days, the first 3 days. Somebody said, you discuss your own death as if you were discussing a lunch that you were planning tomorrow. And someone else said, I didn't want to die at least until I'd finished reading The Return of the Native. And so that again is background for the mutinies. And what is amazing is that the armies hold together really until 1917. And even beyond the Austro-Hungarian Empire. And the Russian case, too, is remarkable. The Battle of Tannenberg is just, you know, an amazing battle in 1914. And there's so many casualties, they couldn't even count them. There's so many people dead. And there had never been a war like this. No one had ever seen, couldn't have imagined a war like this. So, I mean, the English had the advantage of having the channel there. That you go to the officers' club in Victoria Station, have a decent lunch, knock down a couple pints of beer, and you're on the front in the early evening and can be dead by early evening. With these Welsh miners in Belgium, they crunkled under this sort of promontory that's sticking up, that's a defensive position for the Germans, and they bring in all these munitions and they blow the thing up. They blow this huge thing up. In Kent, supposedly, it is said that people in Kent on and near the coast of the English Channel could actually hear the explosion. So the war is that close. And of course, it's close in other ways. Imagine that you lived in a village in France or anywhere, and the facteur, the factrice, the mail carrier comes. It's, you don't want the mail carrier to come to your house. You don't want mail, because he would be carrying a telegram saying, be proud of X, who has just died for, you fill in the country, Turkey, Bulgaria, Romania, France, Germany, Russia, Britain, anywhere. It became a war like no other war, and with the only possible exception is the Spanish Civil War, has given birth to really the greatest writing about arguably any war, certainly in history, and arguably any events outside of maybe the rise of Hitler and National Socialism. And they're still arguing over these battles. Passchendaele was one of these places that they first used poison gas. And now there's in Belgium a lot of housing development. And you can't even see the hell that was Passchendaele was actually there.
If you're going to go see these battlefields, the one to go to is Verdun, because that there you can go through these forts, Douaumont and Vaux, and you can imagine what it's like, and you can see some places where they've left in the winds and the mists and the terrible weather of that part of France, and the one road going from Bar-le-Duc supplying on the sacred road supplying Verdun. You still see there's one place where they've left the guns with their bayonets, and there's a lot of hand-to-hand fighting there, and that's the place where Falkenhayn said, we can afford to lose more children, more young people, more young men. We will simply outbleed them. And he hurdles one attack after another over most of 1916 against Verdun. And that's where so many people die. And of course, that is the background also for these mutinies. The Western Front, 1915-1917, it really doesn't move at all. If you go up, any of them, if you go to the Marne, which is where the Somme basically was, or in the Pas-de-Calais, they're just fields and fields, these cemeteries, hundreds of thousands of crosses. The war became the dominant experience in the lives of Europeans, period, no matter how old you were, because you knew somebody who died. You had a relative who died. There are in France, where much of the fighting was, the Western Front fighting, 36,000 communes, which is an administrative unit. 36,000. 12 out of 36,000 had nobody killed in World War I. If people were skilled workers who could work in munitions factories, could get out. And there are a lot of tensions between rural and urban people, because there was urban people who had rationing problems, said, oh, you know, the rural people are hoarding their products. But there are places you can go where you... There's one town, there's 74 people died, very small town in the south of France, in a place called Aviron. You know, there's hardly 74 houses. And there's a village way up in the Cevennes Mountains. The monument to the dead is inside the church. And when you show people this beautiful Renaissance entryway, Porte, and there's 12 people killed in the war, and there aren't 12 houses. We know more about the Western Front, but it's the same thing in every country that you're talking about. The numbers of people killed around will make clear what the countries were that really suffered the most, and they were Germany and France, and then followed by Russia, but also Britain. And don't forget, in Britain, you remember I said that the four empires disappear. Well, the fifth empire arguably disappears in the end because of dynamics caused by the war. People in the so-called colonies, the fighting for the British Empire, they began to think, well, why shouldn't we have independence? Why shouldn't we have freedom too? And of course, at the Battle of Gallipoli, which is one of the great tragedies of the war, when Churchill, who had 10 ideas a day and 9 of them were bad, as one of his critics said, Churchill said, we'll take the pressure off we'll knock the Turks out of the war. And so they're going to have this impossible assault on Turkish fortified positions. And so they said, well, we'll knock them out of the war with the Australians and the Indians and the New Zealanders. And, we can afford to lose them more easily. Of course, that still resonates in places like New Zealand and Australia and in India as well. When I used to work at Vincennes in the military archives there, I was reading day by day, the correspondence from various regions in France, and I was trying to find documents. This was when I was just starting out. And I knew this stuff was there, and so I bribed one of the guards to let me back in the stacks where you're not supposed to go in French archives. But I remember what I saw was this huge number thing of boxes. This is in the mid-70s. It's a big security. And I said, well, what's all that? And he said, well, those are the mutiny documents. Those are the documents from the mutinies in 1917. Now, finally, a guy was able to get in, because in France there's a 50-year rule, and he should be able to consult documents. And this guy was finally able to get exception to go work on these documents. And so the thesis that was published is very good, by a guy called Guy Pedrosini, and it's on the mutinies. So now we know about the mutinies. So what do we know about the mutinies? Several things is that the mutinies were spread rapidly. They did indeed begin with soldiers who were being sent to the front baaing like sheep, as if they were being sent to a slaughterhouse, because that's what they were being sent to. What's the difference between a soldier carrying 60 pounds of equipment going to some attack that's going to go nowhere, where his chances of being killed are enormous, and sheep being led to a slaughterhouse? What is the difference? Really not much.
And when the mutiny started, there were only really four reliable divisions, they figured at one point, between Paris and the German lines. The incredible thing was, it's because soldiers never talk about the battle when they go back. They don't talk about the battle. It was impossible to communicate what was going on. And the mutinies were one of the well-kept secrets. Nobody knew. The Germans didn't know at the time. Hardly anybody knew. But the mutinies involved thousands and thousands and thousands of soldiers. In some cases, they elected people to represent them. In a few cases where the officers maintained the upper hand, they simply summarily shot mutineers. So they were massive, but they had nothing to do with socialist or anarchist or pacifist propaganda at all. There were congresses, there was a congress in Sweden, there was another one in Switzerland. The French government would not let representatives go to those congresses. And the first reaction of the high command was that the socialists, now they're showing their true stripes, anarchist propaganda is working. The Bolshevik Revolution had not yet happened, that was in October, but the Russian Revolution in February had already occurred. It has nothing to do with it. What they objected to, they were not defeatist at all. They did not want the Germans to win the war. But they realized that they weren't going to win the war either, and that this strategy was completely futile. There were cases of fraternization. They're very famous cases. Christmas, 1914, on the front, way up near Belgium, on the British side particularly. They start yelling back and forth, the Germans and the British, and they say basically, screw this stuff. Why don't we take the day off? And so the Welsh were singing Christmas carols to the Germans, and the Germans were getting their best singers and singing back. They actually did get together and play a soccer game. They found a place that wasn't totally chopped up and played. In 1915, on Christmas, a British soldier said, why don't we do the same thing? And they put him up against the wall and shot him. But still, you hear all these stories. These two German guy and a British guy find themselves in a crater, both on the verge of death. And they're discussing Nietzsche until somebody finally comes and rescues them. I mean, a lot of this may be apocryphal. But the mutinies had to do not with defeatism, it had to do with the sheer madness of it all. Still historians who are saying, well, you know, the creeping barrages, if they hadn't made them, they'd made them a little bit more organized, and maybe the breakthroughs would have come. And they're still defending the impossible after all of these years. Verdun was 1916. It begins in February. It rains all the time in that part of France. To explain the mutinies is also to understand Verdun. The whole bloody mess. They died in hell. They called it Passchendaele. That was a place where the British gained 4 miles, that's about 7 kilometers, in exchange for 300,000 dead or wounded. Take a football stadium like University of Michigan or UT Austin and fill it up 3 times and imagine that you know those people. That's what it was like. 1917. 1917 changes everything because 2 key events happen, and they're obvious. One is the Russian Revolution in 1917 in February, and then the Russian Revolution in October. But it's clear that when the Bolsheviks seize power in October 1917, that the Russians are going to get out of the war. And that peace, land, and bread is a powerful, powerful slogan for the Russian soldiers. And it's amazing that the Russian soldiers didn't all go back to Vladivostok or to Kazakhstan or to wherever, that they were able to hold on as long as they did. And so that's going to change things. It's at that time that the second event happens, and that's the Americans come into the war. Outside of places like Chicago and Milwaukee and Philadelphia, maybe, they had lots of Germans. Most people in the United States want the Allies to win. The Americans were angered by the submarine warfare campaign. In 1915, a boat called the Lusitania was sunk. There had been warnings posted by the German government saying, if you're a passenger, don't go on that, you're going to go in a war zone. The Germans claimed when the boat was sunk that it was full of munitions. The Americans and the British said, no, it wasn't. In fact, it was. That was proved about 20 years ago by divers. The Lusitania was sunk near Ireland, and lots of people die. And the Germans know that the only way they can win the war is the unrestricted campaign of submarine warfare to try to keep Britain from being supplied by American supplies. And Wilson, who won election, he kept us out of war, he takes the country into war
And eventually he can't get the Treaty of Versailles passed even by the American isolationist Senate. So the Americans go to war in 1917. But now, it wasn't the American troops that made the difference. In the imaginaire, in the perceptions of the French, it was the arrival of General Pershing, you know, who had made his career sort of slaughtering Mexicans in Mexico. You know, the image was that the Far West was coming, and these sort of gun-toting Dodge City types were going to turn the tide. That's not what happens. But what turns the tide is that once the Americans are in the war, that the tremendous industrial strength of the U.S. means the curves are going to cross. The Germans know they ain't going to win the war. And the British and the French and the American high command, they know they're going to win the war. And they think they're going to win the war in 1920 or 1921. Maybe 1919 if all goes well. There's a quote in there after they just had, at the cost of thousands of lives, they had got a couple kilometers of territory back from the Germans. And somebody says, you know, at this rate, we'll get to the Rhine in the year 2006, I think is what they figured. Being in until the end was going to be a long time if you were able to survive. So those are the two big events. The curves cross. 1917 is also an important year because tanks begin to make a difference. Tanks can't do anything in these craters. They get stuck. They're, what are those things? They're treads. You know, just sort of spin like a car stuck in the snow in North Haven or something. They don't make any difference until they can break into the open. And at that point, then they can be a way of protecting infantry behind them. But so 1917 really turns it around. In 1918, Hindenburg and Ludendorff have taken over the government. The Second Reich is now controlled by the military. So Ludendorff said, look, you know, we've got to do it now. If we don't do it now, it ain't never going to happen. And so they throw every conceivable resource into this offensive, and they do break through. They do break through. And you can look at the map. They get a long way. But then it snaps back like a rubber band. They overrun their supplies, as they had in 1914. They get tired, and then they're pushed back. And at that point, the worst days of the bombardment of Paris has ended. The Allies are sure they're going to win the war, and that the Germans and the Austro-Hungarian Empire, which is almost on the verge of collapse, despite the sheer inefficiency of the Italian military, they know that it's going to collapse and that Russia's coming out of the war in the long run did not make that much of a difference. Because the Italians are able to stabilize really the front in Austria-Hungary, and the whole thing is going to collapse. And the Austro-Hungarian Empire, the nationalities are putting forward their claims. And Franz Josef dies in 1916, and it's not going to go that long. And finally, on the 11th of November 1918, in a railroad car north of Paris, near Compiègne, and they sign on the dotted line, and the armistice is declared. France in victory is not as strong as Germany in defeat, because Germany is industrially a much more prosperous country. And this will hang over the negotiations at Versailles, because the French demand that somebody pay for the war, of which France suffered more than any other country in terms of its agricultural land being cheap. The highest percentage of losses was France, with 16.8% of those mobilized killed. In Germany, 15.4% killed. But if you take those in combat, it's 22% officers and 18% soldiers. Anyway, Serbia loses 37% of all its combatants. They don't have as many. Turkey, 27%. Romania, 25%. And Bulgaria, 22%. The war starts in early August 1914. And it ends on the 11th of November 1918. Every day of those years, think 4 years back in your own lives, 900 Frenchmen were killed every day. That's a lot of telegrams. Be proud of X. 1,300 Germans were killed every day. So they were there to go over the top, and they're dead at the end. Unlike previous wars, disease didn't play a major part. Unlike, for example, the Crimean War. Though the blue flu, sometimes called the Spanish flu, as you know, will kill more people in 1918, 1919, 1920 than the war. Most people die of shells, followed by machine guns and flames. Shell shock were first identified at this time, after the war. Freud was very interested in that, among other people. You saw people begging with one arm, or one leg, or no legs. You saw people who had also choked out their lungs on gas, or who were blind,
They were all over the place. And Europe was a country of widows, especially in countries like Italy where widows still wore black all the time. If you had a demographic curve, a triangle, it was like a shark. It had eaten a huge bite out of the male population between 18 and, say, 55. The Battle of the Somme lasted 5 months. Gallipoli lasted more than 8 months. Verdun, 10 months. Ypres in 1917, 4 months. 4 million men participated in the Battle of the Somme. 4 million. More than a quarter were killed, captured, or classified as disappeared. Battlefields were no longer called the field of glory. Also, there's a brutalization because you were dealing with so many people dead all around. You were fighting for your life. The attitude that people had toward other people changes, and the demons of the 20th century, fascism above all, would be built on that dehumanization. Difficult to imagine, though not impossible, the Holocaust without World War I. But given the Turks and what they did to the Armenians, it's hard to say. Most of the atrocities were committed by the Germans in Belgium. They executed 5,500 Belgian civilians. Edith Cavell was the most famous, the nurse, in part because German soldiers believed that they were being picked off by civilians, is what had happened in France in 1870 to 71. But the Russians committed atrocities in East Prussia and in Galicia. The Austrians, who had been told that the Serbs were subhuman, committed atrocities there. There were rapes, not yet. Rape had not become an arm of combat, as it would with the Russians after World War II, but people were treated like animals. So I want to end with a haunting film done by Abel Gance. It's called J'accuse, I Accuse. It's not the same thing as Zola's I Accuse, but it's another one. Made in 1918 to 1919. The hero, Jean Diaz, is a wounded soldier poet. He begins to lose his mind. He escapes from the hospital and he reaches his village. There he summons the villagers and he tells them of a dream. It starts in a battlefield graveyard with wooden crosses all here and there and everywhere. A huge black cloud rises above it, and magically, ghost-like figures emerge from the ground. They're wrapped in tattered bandages, some limping, some blind, walking with upraised arms, stumbling blindly like Frankenstein's monster. They leave the battlefield and they go home. They go from the graves to their villages. And they want to see if their sacrifices have been in vain. And they get back to their villages, and what they find is that their wives have cheated on them. They find that the people are still ripping people off by false weights at the market. The petty ways have continued despite the horrific losses. And they say, you must mend your ways. We didn't go through all of this hell so you would continue to behave like you do. The world, after all, must be a better place. Isn't it a better place now? Won't it be? That's the big illusion, by the way, about 1920s and 1930s, because the world wasn't going to be a better place. And they believe their mission is fulfilled, and they go back to their graves. After recounting this dream, the poet, now totally mad, accuses the sun above of standing idly by and watching the war go on. And then he dies. Now, one of the oddest things about this, about how art and reality merge, is that this film was made before the end of the war. And Abel Gance, the producer, got permission from the army to have real soldiers be extras in his movie. And you can see real people who are not going back to the front with their arms ripped off. Stumps. They had stumps. And some of the people who were in that movie went back to the front and were killed. And they didn't survive the war. The war had taken a terrible vengeance, you know, both in art, joys of great artistic production, but on reality too. It's an incredible scene. And of course, things couldn't be back again. You couldn't go back to your village. You couldn't get off a bus and fall into the arms of your family. One way of looking at the entire period, 1914 to 1945, is to view it as an entire, more horrible 30 years war. Because things don't get better, they get worse, if that's even possible. Hitler said in 1939, after all, who will remember the Armenians?

We are the guns and your masters. Saw ye our flashes? Heard ye the scream of our shells in the night and the shuddering crashes? Over the fields and the flats, in the reeds of the barrier water, to wait on the hour of our choosing, the minute decided for slaughter? Gilbert Franca.

You have just heard Professor John Merriman lecturing on trench warfare during the First World War. The recording is part of Yale University's Open Courses, and was published online under a Creative Commons license. The audio was edited for time.

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0: You heard a fit to fill you, been telling cat to tell you, in company with lots of other winches. Who blew that flower? Those cats come in handy to have fellas at the front. I kept them all McCulley in the 20s. Are you calling out my group? I likely paid a visit to the boys to wear in front. But what could I the day that I was there? I've seen our fellas drilling and I've seen them working too. But the way I saw them working made me fair. I saw six-short soldiers scrubbing six-short shirts. Six-short soldiers scrub to scrub. Six-short shirts were rubbed and rubbed. Six-short soldiers sang this song, they're singing truly sound. Those six-short soldiers scrub six-short shirts. This is soldiers now. Those soldiers sang a sit to do this, telling shirts for soldiers. While cotton fell around and they were clinging. Oh, the fool. The shrapnel burst above them, but still they come the way. While some crawl around and they were fling. Bring. One word to you, Lemon. I said those shirts seemed good, but I suppose they can be sunk. One said those shirts are sunk, well, I could smile. Another said, I'm glad I saw because we saw the south. So I couldn't have walked in for quite a while. After all that thing, you're putting me off my melody. Travin, come on all together, come on, man.
1: I saw six short soldiers coming six short.
0: Oh,
1: I hear you, wait a minute.
0: That doesn't sound right, Pete. You know the lad ought to pull up before they caught the train. Come on, recording it.
1: I saw six short soldiers coming. Follow me. What is it?
0: It's making me duck power. Now, the what is a note real? Oh, that's got me. That one all right. Gary put to the meeting. Those in favor, thingy part, Neil, you. Now then, come on all together and follow his beat. We're
1: all
0: fine. I had you that time here after. Didn't you think I was riffing, eh? They have a bit nice and larger for me, and I let them see how easy it really.
2: Now we're off.
1: I saw six-short soldiers scrubbing six-short shirts. Six-short soldiers scrubbing, scrubbing.
0: Six-short shirts were rubbed and rubbed.
1: Six-short soldiers sang their song, they singing to the sound.
0: Six-short soldiers scrubbed their sisters' doozies.
2: Oh, aye.

0: If you wonder what I am, I will explain to you. My function is the only thing that helps you pull me through. Objection is the deed that I have studied thoroughly. I don't object to fighting a hun, but should ever be fighting me. Non-confident battalion, of Danny in my line, but the sergeant always hates me, and he called me baby dying. Oh, I got so brought with him, I rose to the attack, and when he called me asshole, I just called him bitch the back.
1: Send out the army and the navy.
0: Send out the rank and file.
1: Send out the brave old territorial.
0: They'll face the danger with a smile. Send out the boys of
1: the old brigade.
0: Made old he run free. Send out his brother,
1: his sister,
0: and his mother back. For God's sake, don't send me. Has a Nazi officer, he is a horrid brute. That Friday he was hurt with me, cause I did not presume.
1: But I
0: came twice today, and then he asked for me. I said I thought, dear captain, that you two were caught with me.
1: Send
0: out the army and the navy. Send out rank and file. Send out rebel territorial. They'll face the danger with a smile. Send out the voice of the old
1: brigade.
0: Made all hills and green. Send out the nation and the philanthropic nation that the God let John stand me.
2: The Irish tabloid journalist, Frank Harris, was one of the most controversial men of letters at the start of the 20th century. He interviewed many of his contemporary celebrities. Now, on historyradio.org, we feature a reading of his portrait of George Clemenceau, the man who steered France through the First World War.

I watch our blue uniformed men at war as they pass with a friendly and serious look, generously covered with mud. This is the artillery, slow marching, which is moving its cannon under a fantastic camouflage, a mockery of reality. A glistening slope of soaked earth is set in a frame of shattered trees, twisted into indescribable convulsions of anguish with the gaping wounds inflicted by the storm of iron. On their horses, already covered with winter shag, the poilus, slouched in all sorts of positions, having no suggestion of the rigid form of the maneuver, are going from one battlefield to another without any other thought except that of just keeping on going, in colorless and shapeless uniforms, indescribably rigged out, and in poses of the most pleasurable leisure. The soldiers of France picturesquely slip from glory to glory, less aware, it seems, of historic grandeur than of serene gladness in implacable duty. They are picturesque because nature will have it so, but without any romanticism or sense of posing, officers hardly to be distinguished from privates by vague, soiled stripes, all the men enveloped in a halo of splendor above anything known to ordinary humanity. And I have said nothing of the people about, silent,

0: courage of all of them. Then everyone goes away, firm and erect, to a glorious destiny. In every heart, La France has passed. Georges Clemenceau.
1: Georges Clemenceau, A First-Rate Fighting Man, by Frank Harris. In the third year of the World War, the task of governing France had become exceedingly difficult. From the very beginning, ministers had worked with the socialists in order to buttress their popularity. But in the summer of 1917, Albert, Thomas and other socialists refused to enter the cabinet, and ministry after ministry fell, partly through their vote, partly through the growing discontent. France was tired of the war. As the book Under Fire showed, the soldiers in the trenches were all wearied of the fighting. They saw, or thought they saw, that every inch of French soil would have to be bought back with torrents of French blood. They didn't think the game worth the candle. More than once, French soldiers threw down their weapons and left the field. It must be admitted that there was a general belief that in fighting was no freedom, and from bloodshed, no deliverance. The socialists, feeling the support of the army behind them, stood more and more strongly against the prosecution of the war, more and more resolutely in favour of an immediate peace. On the other hand, the sentiment of the governing classes was to hold with England and prosecute the war to victory at all costs. It was the dominance of this class that brought Clemenceau, the most masterful radical, back to power. Every representative of the French people knew that he was the best fighting man they had. He was hated personally, but accepted as a last hope. And when you ask why he was and is so detested, you are told that for 20 years he brought ministry after ministry to a fall, till he became known as the tombeur de ministère, or the wrecker. But that is not the real explanation of his unpopularity. The truth is, he is too big a man to be popular, and he has besides a bitter vein in him which most people dislike. For instance, almost as soon as he came to power again, he was asked by some socialist in the chamber what were his plans. He replied,
0: "I have only one plan, to win the war and drive the invaders out of France. And when I have succeeded, you can bring in a vote of censure on me, and it will no doubt be carried unanimously with the aid of the good friends who now cheer me."
1: This complete disillusionment, this pungent bitterness, is the very soul characteristic of Georges Clemenceau, and such a pitiless, naked vision of reality is always and everywhere unpopular. Georges Clemenceau is almost a great man, utterly unlike the politicians, the Briands, the Vivianis, the Asquiths and the Wilsons, clever self-seekers and speakers. There is something dynamic in the man. He is almost of the race of the Bismarcks. Let me try to give a picture of him, body, mind and soul. He is short and sturdily built, with vital organs, heart, etc., disproportionately large and strong, with a good round head and small blue-grey eyes set wide apart, the forehead broad like the chin and jaws. He listens intently, then decides abruptly, will force, rather than thought, the first characteristic of him. He is one of the most famous duelists of his time, the most dreaded opponent with both sword and pistol in France since Paul de Cassagnac died. Everyone remembers his historical quarrel with Paul de Roulède. His enemies had accused him of being opposed to the alliance with Russia. Forged letters were circulated to prove that he had sold French interests to England. De Roulde, a hot-headed but honest patriot, believed all the slanders, persuaded himself too that Clemenceau's own colleagues were suspicious of him, but afraid to attack him because of his skill with pen and sword. So he made himself the mouthpiece of the general hatred and denounced Clemenceau as a traitor to his country. The whole assembly sat with indrawn breath, wondering how Clemenceau would answer. He walked quietly to the tribune and then...
0: "Monsieur de Roulette, you lie."
1: They met next day and parted without injury. Clemenceau, recognizing the honesty of his enemy, fired in the air. A week later, the forgeries were discovered, but already the mischief was done. Clemenceau had to resign. His political career appeared to be ended. As soon as he lost his premiership in 1908, Clemenceau turned to writing and showed himself a fine workman, if not a master, in the new field. He produced a play, which filled the Renaissance Theatre for a good many nights. He wrote a novel too, The Strongest, Les Plus Forts, a satire of social conditions too acrid to be popular, and a book of philosophy.

0: Coffee Essays, which gave him rank as political thinker. Fortunately, I can gift as a writer, give my readers some idea of his. The other evening at the French Theatre in New York, a little Chinese play by Clemenceau was given, which seemed to me peculiarly characteristic of the man. A blind Chinese gentleman is presented as very happy in the love of his wife and the affection of friends. He recovers his sight and finds out that his wife is betraying him with his best friend, and his hired companion is cheating him of his fame as a poet. After a series of such experiences, he blinds himself again willingly.
1: One must be blind to be happy.
0: The moral is harshly acid, but has some truth in it. There's a short story of Clemenceau still more biting. It is called Simon, Fils de Simon. Simon, son of Simon, plays in the lottery and prays to Jehovah for success, promising him a fifth part of the gain, but he wins nothing. Then he invokes the God of the Christians, making the same promise, and is awarded the grand prize. The coffers of the church grow no richer for his good fortune.
1: Yahweh is superior to the Christian God. I could never bring myself to part with 100,000 florins. He knoweth our hearts. He does not expect the impossible from us. The Christian God was deceived by my good faith, of which I was for a time the dupe myself. Yahweh alone is great, my son.
0: Clemenceau is the only politician in the world today who can write plays and stories that deserve consideration. In his own way, too, Clemenceau is one of the most effective speakers living. Like everything he does, his speaking is intensely characteristic. He stands rigidly, talks slowly, deliberately rather, as if he were weighing every word and seldom raises or alters the inflection of his voice. But his clear, incisive tone compels attention, especially in a chamber where everyone is inclined to be wordy and rhetorical. There is no ornament, no appeal, wish to round out a period, a clear, frank, acrid statement of facts, with now and again a biting phrase, a word cruel in its sarcasm. One can get some idea of his power of retort from a story told of his first premiership. He had hardly assumed power when a well-known self-seeking prefect called upon him and began.
2: I hope you'll believe, Monsieur Clemenceau, that I am not here to adore the rising sun.
0: At once Clemenceau interrupted.
1: I understand you don't know on which side to look for it, eh?
0: His power as a political writer can be measured by one incident. It was the Dreyfus affair that really brought him back to power. He was among the first to be convinced of the Jewish officer's innocence, and at once opened the columns of his paper to Zola and other defenders. His own articles were able, quite as able as those of Zola. Indeed, it was Clemenceau suggested the famous Jeu Accuse of the papers, which made Zola's defense of Dreyfus rank forever with Voltaire's defense of Callas. There are great things in the man. He has not only labored indefatigably as first minister, but has given his whole strength to encourage the army leaders. No matter how heavy or difficult his own work was, again and again in those dreadful 6 months from March to September 1918, the old man would leave Paris early in the morning and hasten by train and motor car to the point of attack. There, he would consult with General Foch or General Gouraud, as the case might be, and was always full of fight. Whoever might doubt, he never doubted. He was the hero soul of France incarnate and assured of final victory. There is a magnanimity in him which reminds one of Bismarck and Frederick the Great. It is known that the French only instituted the censorship because of the English example. The first act of Clemenceau when he was recently made premier for the second time was to abolish the political censorship. When questioned in the chamber, he said quietly that he believed in freedom both of thought and speech and didn't mind what anyone said of him or his government. An opponent tried to score off him by saying that they all hoped he would free the soil of France. Then Clemenceau replied tartly,
1: I shall do my best. In the meantime, it is something to have freed the soul of France.
0: The whole chamber applauded. It is not to denigrate him that I say in the peace conference he showed the defects of his disillusionment and intense combativeness. He wished to lame Germany once for all and render her powerless. His fighting spirit prevented him seeing that this was the moment to conquer by high-souled generosity. If he had refused to take Alsace-Lorraine, or only taken such parts as would be accorded by an ethnological commission, he would have shown his faith in justice and right, and would have proved himself the superior of Bismarck. Bismarck, it will be remembered, did not wish to annex Lorraine after the War of 1870. It was Moltke who insisted on keeping Metz. Alsace, Bismarck held, was German in every sense. But Clemenceau has taken Alsace as well Lorraine, and the coal mines of the Saar that are completely German, and he wanted the whole of the German Rhine provinces to boot. He is short-sighted in his greed and has overreached himself. Germany will have Strasbourg before there can be any enduring peace. Clemenceau said the other day that in the peace conference he won more than he expected to win, more than France ever hoped to win. That's the fact. Thanks to Mr. Wilson, he has won too much. He is all of a piece. He is the only Frenchman of position in 1871 who declared that they should not make peace with Germany, but fight the thing to a finish. Everybody sees now that he was wrong. It was his fighting spirit and not his wisdom that dictated his counsel, and that fact we must today keep in mind. Let me glance back for a moment at his youth and early training and see if his past throws any new light on his peculiar powers. 25 years ago, Clemenceau was a great friend of Sir Charles Dilke, one of the few Englishmen who knew French as well as he knew English, and was besides a confirmed radical. Shortly after Dilke's fall, he gave me a letter to Clemenceau. Dilke was an able man, but he had nothing dynamic, no touch of greatness in him. Clemenceau was of a higher class. I was very eager to know about his duels and was astonished to find he. His mother was so well educated that she practiced either sword or pistol almost every day. He declared,
1: "Fencing is the best form of exercise that anyone can take. It keeps the eye and hand and foot in perfect trim and tune. If there is a weak point in you, it will show up on the terrain. And if there is a weak point in your mind, you will find it in the cut and thrust of a debate in the chamber."
0: He loves fighting for its own sake. He is a perfect incarnation of the Gallic cock. I wanted to know about his early life, and he told me that his father was a stalwart Republican and had been imprisoned by Napoleon III at the coup d'etat. His mother was so well educated that she was able to prepare him for high school. He spoke of himself always as a product of the great French Revolution. Before he was 20, he was thrown into prison for crying, "Vive la République," during the celebration of an imperial anniversary. He served his time in jail and then came to America. Between 1865 and 1869, he lived in New York and in Stamford, Connecticut. He established himself as a medical practitioner at West 12th Street, and for some time was well known about Washington Square. He was never interested, he told me, in medicine, though his thesis on anatomy, a presentation copy of which can be found in the Astor Library, is an admirable treatise. Clemenceau learned a great deal in America, but he is chary of saying what he thinks of it. He avoids unprofitable condemnation by an epigram.
1: "Americans have no original ideas and no coffee fit to drink."
0: It is not to be wondered at that his judgment of America is somewhat summary and severe. Was not able to make a living as a doctor. Though he knew English remarkably well, he was not sufficiently master of it for his mind to move freely in that rather heavy harness, so he suffered a good deal from poverty in New York and finally got employed by a Miss Aiken in a girls' boarding school at Stamford as a teacher of French. That America could use George Clemenceau in no higher way than as teacher of French in a young ladies' seminary is sufficient criticism of our civilization to anyone who understands the full significance of the fact. While a teacher, he translated the political economy of John Stuart Mill into French and thereby showed the deeper affinities of his mind. Like the Englishman, he was a believer in individualism and therefore in liberty in the widest sense. But like Mill too, he had an active sense of social justice, thought that employment should be found by the state for anyone who wanted it, and that a minimum wage and a very high minimum wage should be given to all working men and women. A born individualist, he even so believed in the nationalization of railways, telegraphs, telephones, and all public utilities. But he has always felt that progress comes through the gifted individual, and by virtue of his efforts, and in no other way. He fell in love with one of his pupils and married her in June, 1869. A year later, he returned with his wife to France. After some years, Mrs. Clemenceau obtained a divorce, and Clemenceau married again. During the Franco-Prussian War, Clemenceau was mayor of Montmartre, One of his duties was to see that 150,000 men were properly fed. He thus became responsible for large amounts of money and, foreseeing the accusations that might be brought against any official's honesty in those trying times, he took the precaution from the beginning of engaging an expert accountant to take charge of and disperse every cent of the public funds. At the end of the war, though mayor of the most popular district of Paris, he stood out against the Commune. Yet for 5 long years, he worked for a general amnesty for all the communards. He thought them mistaken, but after all, they were Frenchmen. From 1871 to 1875, he was a member of the Paris Municipal Council, of which he became president in 1870. Was elected member from Montmartre to the Chamber of Deputies, where at once he was hailed as leader by the radicals. Clemenceau soon became more a subject of dread and dislike to his own side than to his opponents. He founded a newspaper, La Justice, a great daily, and used it as a weapon. He destroyed the de Broglie administration. He first helped, and then overthrew Boulanger. He caused the fall of Jules Grévy and of Jules Ferry. He wrecked the activities and position of Freycinet again and again. Yet his own policy was a consistent radical republicanism, clear and practical. He stood for the realization of all that the first great revolution had dreamed. He was wiser than his rivals. He opposed the alliance with Russia, determined that his country should not be joined in close friendship with a despotism. He urged constantly the development of French resources to the utmost. In November 1906, he became premier. As someone said, the conscience of France came to power. He chose for his Minister of Foreign Affairs his friend Stephen Pichon, who served him again in 1918 and 1919. Both Pichon and Clemenceau were soon tested. In those years, the Kaiser was continually rattling his sword. He had bullied over the Schnabel affair. He had got Théophile Delcassé dismissed. Now the Casablanca incident gave him another opportunity. Would France again give in? Clemenceau refused the German demand, not with the courteous phrases of diplomacy, but flatly and without qualification. In November 1908, he called the Kaiser's bluff. Strange to say, this triumph led to his fall. Delcassé, his old enemy, rose up suddenly and overthrew his ministry. A discussion over naval affairs sprang up almost overnight. There were scandals, investigations, controversies. For the first time in his parliamentary career, Clemenceau lost his head. At least he lost his temper, declared that Delcassé had humiliated France, and in consequence was himself ousted from office. He kept his position, however, in the Senate. In 1912, he overthrew Caillaux's ministry. In 1913, he wrecked Brienne's cabinet on the issue of proportional representation. At the beginning of the war, he started a new paper, Un Homme Libre, The Freeman, which was suppressed. At once, he started it again as The Man in Chains. In April 1918, he was outspoken in his censure of the management of the Allied offensive. He was somewhat scornful of America's long-continued neutrality, but was enthusiastic in his welcome when the United States at length entered the war. And now, what is there to hope or fear from Clemenceau? First of all, he is 77 years old. All the leading politicians in France dislike him. The socialists dislike him the more because he sympathizes with some of their aims and yet holds himself aloof. Has he done anything new? Has he done anything new since the armistice? Is he likely to do anything memorable in the future? I am fain to believe that he reached his highest height in the summer of 1918 when he forced the unification of command under Foch by threatening to make peace with Germany if the suggestion were rejected and made himself, as I have described, the life and soul of the French offensive. Now he declares that after all the peace arrangements have been carried out, he will retire from political life, his life's work rounded, crowned, if you will, by a unique triumph. But such complete success proclaims his limitations. Clemenceau belongs to the day and hour, and the future will owe him little or nothing. He is as fine an embodiment of the French fighting spirit as time has produced. But France has always been rich in great fighters. He is absolutely honest, too. In a greedy age and singularly disinterested, in private life he can be magnanimous, but when called on to play statesman, he showed himself greedy and vindictive and thereby laid upon his country too heavy a burden. Cromwell, surely a fighting man if ever there was one, when asked once about his parents, said that he loved his mother, but always admired his father intensely because he was never satisfied with any bargain in which he got the best of the other man. Even the Romans, who thought it well to conquer the proud, knew that it was wise to be generous to the defeated. When will politicians learn that no treaty or compact can endure that is not founded on justice, and that loving kindness is the only binding tie between men and nations? For Clemenceau, the definitive signing of peace and the elections in January 1920 must be the end. He broke a rib the other day, merely travelling to London, and my prediction of 4 months ago that if he allowed himself to stand for president, he would be defeated by Paul Deschanel has been fulfilled. 26 years ago, they fought a duel, and Clemenceau wounded Deschanel savagely. Now time has brought retribution, and Clemenceau has had to submit to a final defeat. Yet he has done enough and more than enough to ensure him a high place in the pantheon of French worthies forever. Frank Carus.

At the moment when he was swallowed up in the perpetual night of the tomb, Marshal Foch seems to have left a whole quiverful of stray arrows to the uncertain bow of a chance archer. The present hour is not one for suggestions of silence. On every side, there is nothing but talkers talking futile words, the sound of which perhaps charms crowds of the deaf. Not that this matters to me so much as might be imagined. When a man has placed the whole interest of his life in action, he is little likely to pause over unnecessary trifles. For my part, I see you in all the triumphant assurance of that commanding voice of yours, which was not the least of your accomplishments. We did not always agree. But the tilts we had at one another left no ill feeling behind, and when tea time came round you would give me a nudge and utter these words that were innocent of either strategy or tactics. Come along. Time to wet our whistles. Yes, we used to laugh sometimes. There is not much laughing today. Who would have thought that for us those were, in a way, good times? We were living when the agony was at its worst. We had not always time to grumble. Or, if there were occasional grumblings, the arrival of tea put an end to them. There were displays of temper, but there was one common hope, one common purpose. The enemy was there to make us friends. Foch, the enemy is still there. And that is why I bear you a grudge for laying your belated petard at the gates of history to wound me in the back, an insult to the days that are gone. I am sure that you did not remember my farewell to you. It was at the Paris Hotel de Ville, and about a memorial tablet on which three of us were inscribed as having served our country well, a crying injustice to so many others. As we went away, I laid my hand as a friend might on your breast, and, tapping your heart under the uniform, said, "Through it all, there's something good in there." You found no answer, and it so happened that I was never to see you again, except as you lay in state.

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In 1914, the German army overran the small nation of Belgium, leaving thousands starving and homeless. 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

0: In the dark autumn of 1914, the city sprang up almost in a night, as if by enchantment. It was white magic that called it into being, the deep, quiet, strong impulse of compassion and protection that moved the motherly heart of Holland when she saw the hundreds of thousands of Belgian fugitives pouring out of their bleeding, ravaged land, and running, stumbling, creeping on hands and knees, blindly, instinctively turning to her for safety and help. "Come to me," she said, like a good woman who holds out her arms and spreads her knees to make a lap for tired and frightened children. "Come to me. I will take care of you. You will be safe with me." All doors were open. The little brick farmhouses and cottages with their gaily painted window shutters, the long rows of city houses with their steep gables, the prim and placid country mansions set among their high trees and formal flower gardens, all kinds of dwellings, from the poorest to the richest, welcomed these guests of sorrow and distress. Many a humble family drained its savings bank reservoir to keep the stream of its hospitality flowing. Unused factories were turned into barracks. Deserted summer hotels were filled up. Even empty greenhouses were adapted to the need of human horticulture. All Holland was enrolled, formally or informally, in a big Comité voor Belgische Slachtoffers. But soon it was evident that the impromptu methods of generosity could not meet the demands of the case. Private resources were exhausted. Poor people could no longer feed and clothe their poorer guests. Families were unhappily divided. In the huge flock of exiles driven out by the cruel German terror, there were goats as well as sheep, and some of them bewildered and shocked the orderly Dutch homes where they were sheltered by their nocturnal habits and negligible morals. Something had to be done to bring order and system into the chaos of brotherly love. Otherwise the neat Dutch mind, which is so close to the Dutch heart, could not rest in its bed. This vast trouble, which the evil of German militarism had thrust upon a helpless folk, must be helped out by a wise touch of military organization, which is a good thing even for the most peaceful people. So it was that the City of Refuge, and others like it, grew up swiftly in the wilderness. It stands in the heathland that slopes and rolls from the wooded hills of Gelderland to the southern shore of the Zuider Zee, a sandy country overgrown with scrub oaks and pines and heather, yet very healthy and well-drained, and not unfertile under cultivation. You may see that in the little neighbor village, where the trees arch over the streets, and the kitchen gardens prosper, and the shrubs and flowers bloom abundantly. The small houses and hotels of this tiny summer resort are of brick. It has an old, well-established look, a place of relaxation with restraint, not of ungirdled frivolity. The plain Dutch people love their holidays, but they take them serenely and by rule. Long walks and bicycle rides, placid and nourishing picnics in the woods or by the sea, afternoon tea parties in sheltered arbors. One of their favorite names for a country place is Weltevreden, perfectly contented. The commandant of the City of Refuge lives in one of the little brick houses of the village. He's a portly, rosy old bachelor, with curly brown beard and a military bearing. A man of fine education and wide experience, seasoned in colonial diplomacy. The ruling idea in his mind is discipline, authority. His official speech is abrupt and final, the manner of a martinet covering a heart full of kindness and generous impulses. "Come," he says, after a good breakfast, "I want you to see my camp. It is not as fine and fancy as the later ones, but we built it in a hurry, and we had it ready on time." A short ride over a sandy road brings you to the city gate, an opening in the wide enclosure of perhaps 2 or 3 square miles along the dwarf pines and oaks. The guardhouse is kept by a squad of Dutch soldiers, but it is in no sense a prison camp, for people are coming and going freely all the time, and the only rules within are those of decency and good order. Capacity, 10,000, says the commandant, sweeping his hand around the open circle. Quite a city, nicht wahr? I will show you the various arrangements. All the buildings are of wood, a mushroom city, but constructed with intelligence to meet the needs of the sudden, helpless population. You visit the big kitchen with its ever-simmering kettles, the dining halls with their long tables and benches, the schoolhouses full of lively, irrepressible children, the wash-house where always talkative and jocose laundresses are scrubbing and wringing the clothes, the sewing-rooms where hundreds of women and girls are busy with garments and gossip, the chapel where religious services are held by the devoted pastors, the recreation-room which is the social center of the city, the clothing store-rooms where you find several American girls working for love. Then you go through the long family barracks, where each family has a separate cubicle, more or less neat and comfortable, sometimes prettily decorated, according to the family taste and habit. The barracks for the single men, the barracks for the single women, the two hospitals, one general, the other for infectious diseases, and last of all, the house where the half-dozen disorderly women are confined, surrounded by a double fence of barbed wire and guarded by a sentry. Poor, wretched creatures. You are sorry for them. Why not put the disorderly men into a house of confinement, too? Ah, says the commandant bluntly, we find it easier and better to send the disorderly men to jail or hospital in some near town. We are easier with the women. I pity them, but they are full of poison. We can't let them go loose in the camp for fear of infection. How many of the roots of human nature are uncovered in a place like this? The branches and the foliage and the blossoms, too, are seen more clearly in this air, where all things are necessarily open and in common. The men are generally less industrious than the women, but they work willingly at the grading of roads and paths, the laying out and planting of flower beds, the construction of ornamental designs, of doubtful taste but unquestionable sincerity. You read the names which they have given to the different streets and barracks, and the passageways between the cubicles, and you understand the strong, instinctive love which binds them to their native Belgium. Antwerp Avenue, Louvain Avenue, Malines Street, Liege Street, and streets bearing names of many ruined towns and villages of which you have never heard, but which are forever dear to the hearts of these exiles. The names of the hero king, Albert, and of his brave consort, Queen Elizabeth, are honored by inscriptions, and their pictures, cut from newspapers, decorate the schoolrooms and the little family cubicles. The brutal power which reigns at Berlin may drive the Belgians out of Belgium by terror and oppression, but it cannot drive Belgium out of the hearts of the Belgians. While they live, their country lives, and Albert is still their king. But think of the unnatural conditions into which these thousands of human beings, yes, and hundreds of thousands like them, torn from their homes, uprooted, dispersed, impoverished, are forced by this bitter, cruel war. Think of the cold and ruined hearthstones, the scattered families, the shelterless children, the desolate and broken hearts. This is what Germany has inflicted upon mankind in order to realize her robber dream. Yet the city of refuge, being human, has its bright spots and its bits of compensation. Here is one out of many. The chief nurse, a young Dutch lady of charming face and manners, serving as a volunteer under the sacred sign of the Red Cross, comes in, one morning, to make her report to the commandant. Well, he says, disguising in his big voice of command the warm admiration which he feels for the lady, what is the trouble today? Speak up. Nothing, sir, she answers calmly. Everything is going on pretty well. No new cases of measles, those in the hospital improving. The only thing that bothers me is the continual complaint about Mrs. Van Orley. You remember her, a thin, dark little person. She is melancholy and morose, quarrels all the time, says someone has stolen her children. The people near her in the barracks complain that she disturbs them at night, moans and talks aloud in her sleep, jumps up and runs down the corridor, laughing or crying. Here they are. They don't believe she ever had any children. They think she is crazy and want her put out. But I don't agree with that. I think she has had children, and now she has dreams.
1: Send her away, growls the commandant. Send her to a sanatorium. This camp is not a lunatic asylum.
0: But, interposes the nurse in her most discreet voice, she is really a very nice woman. If you will allow me to take her on as a housemaid in the general hospital, I think I could make something out of her. At least I should like to try.
1: Have your own way, says the commandant, relenting. You always do. Now tell me the next trouble. You have something more up your sleeve, I'm sure.
0: Babies, she replies demurely. Two babies from Amsterdam, lost, somehow or other, in the flight. No trace of their people. A family in Zaandam has been taking care of them, but can't afford it any longer. So the Amsterdam committee has sent them here.
1: The commandant has listened, his cheeks growing redder and redder, his eyes rounder and more prominent. He springs up and paces the floor in wrath.
0: Babies, he cries stormily. By all the gods, those Amsterdammers! Excuse me, but this is too much. Do they think this is a foundling asylum or a nursing home? Babies! What in heaven's name am I to do with them? Babies! Where are those babies?
1: Just outside, and very nice babies indeed, says the nurse, opening the hall door and giving a soft call.
0: Enter a slim, black-haired boy of about 3.5 years, and a plump, golden-haired girl about 1 year younger. They toddle to the nurse and snuggle against her blue dress and white apron.
1: Smiling, she guides them toward the commandant and says, "Here they are, sir. How do you like them?"
0: That terrific personage has suddenly been transformed from haircloth into silk. He beams, and pulling out his fat gold watch, coos like a hoarse dove. "Look here, Kinderen. Come and hear the bells in my tick-tock." Presently he has one of them leaning against the inside of each knee, listening ardently to the watch.
1: "What do you think of that?" he says.
0: "What is your name, youngster?"
1: "Hendrik," answers the boy, looking up.
0: "Hendrik what? You have another name, haven't you?"
1: The boy shakes his head and looks puzzled, as if the thought of two names were too much for him.
0: "Hendrik," he repeats more clearly and firmly.
1: "And what is her name?" asks the commandant, patting the little girl.
0: "Sus," answers the boy. "Mama says ickle angel. Hendrik says sus."
1: Any effort to get more information from the children was fruitless. They were too small to remember much, and what they did remember was of their own size, only very little things, of no importance except to themselves. The commandant looks at the nurse quizzically.
0: "Now, miss, you have unloaded these vague babies on me. What do you propose that I should do with them? Adopt them?"
1: "Not yet, anyhow," she answers, smiling broadly.
0: "Let us take them up to the camp. I bet we can find someone there to look after them. What do you say, sir?"
1: "Well, well," he sighs. "Have your own way, as usual. Just ring that bell for the automobile.
0: Ost ublieft."
1: In the busy sewing room, the two children are standing up on one of the tables. The commandant has an arm around each of them, for they are a little frightened by so much noise and so many eyes looking at them. The chatter dies down as he speaks in his gruff, authoritative voice, but with a twinkle in his eyes, rather like a middle-aged Santa Claus.
0: "Look here. I've got two fine babies."
1: A titter runs through the room.
0: "Ja, meneer," says one of the women. "Congratulations. They are lievelingen, darlings."
1: "Silence," growls the commandant, amiably. "None of your impudence, you women. Look here. These two children, I want somebody to adopt them, or at least to take care of them. I will pay for them. Their names are Hendrik and..."
0: A commotion at the lower end of the room. A thin, dark little woman is standing up, waving her piece of sewing like a flag, her big eyes flaming with excitement.
1: "Stop!" she cries, hurrying and stumbling forward through the crowd of women and girls.
0: "Oh, stop a minute. They are mine. I lost them. Mine. I tell you, lost. Mine."
1: She reaches the head of the table and flings her arms around the boy, crying, "My Hendrik!" The boy hesitates a second, startled by the sudden wildness of her caress. Then he presses his hot little face on her neck. "Leva Moder," he murmurs. "Where was you? I look." But the thin, dark little woman has fainted dead away. The rest we will leave, as the wise commandant does, to the chief nurse.

0: We willed it not.
1: Wake up, England!
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feelings towards Germans and the sufferings they had caused were naturally mixed following the end of the First World War. Some veterans would never recover. In 1929, the German E.M. Remarque published what is now considered a classic war novel, All Quiet on the Western Front. However, for some who had fought on the Allied side, this piece of German fiction was hard to swallow. The following is from the Herald, a newspaper in Melbourne, Australia.

0: Dollar! You know how much you're needed? Ah, I see you look at your leader. And I, too, look to you, Paul Bauer. And I wonder what you're going to do.
1: I'll go.
2: I want to go.
0: Me, too.
3: I don't see that. The Kaiser's got everything he needs.
2: Well, he never had a war before. Every full-grown emperor needs one war to make him famous.
3: I'll tell you how it should all be done. Whenever there's a big war coming on, you should rope off a big field...
4: And sell tickets.
3: Yeah. And on the big day, you should take all the kings and their cabinets and their generals, put them in the center dressed in their underpants, and let them fight it out with clubs. The best country wins.
5: Never before, and perhaps never again, will the screen capture so completely, so profoundly, the emotional crises of men whose utter loneliness ate away their hearts, whose pathetic yearning for love drove them to distraction, whose sheer terror knew no bounds.
6: Tuesday, 18th February 1930. Speaking at the Legacy Club luncheon today, Captain W.D. Joint, VC, made a vigorous attack on recent war books. He characterized All Quiet on the Western Front by the German author E.M. Remarque an infamous monstrosity. There were nearly 200 returned men present, including Mr. H.S. Gullett. After a spirited discussion, the meeting rejected the following motion, submitted by Captain Joint: that the Melbourne Legacy Club resolves that many of the recent war novels, particularly those from the Germans, do not truthfully represent either war conditions or the men who fought, and that we deplore such as liable to cause reflection on the fair name and honour of our fallen comrades and ex-servicemen generally. Captain Joint said that books like Remarque's were doing a great amount of harm among the younger people. They would be all right if they were written with the object of furthering peace, but it was simply commercialized horror. All Quiet is not only loathsome and filthy, but it is counterfeit, he said. It does not give a true impression of the German or Allied soldiers. There is a great revulsion of feeling overseas against this book. Those publications and the type of play which shows a British officer half drugging himself with whiskey before going into action are scandalous. Seconding the motion, Mr. E. Harding said the book showed contempt for the men who served at the war and brought grief to dependents of men who fell at the war. Mr. T. W. White, M.H.R., said that the phrase, "give a muck," was applicable to the book. "Remarque is not in my library," he said. "I read one or two chapters and refused to go further. It is full of continental grossness. The coarse language is superfluous. This type of book should be banned." Mr. Gullett said he applauded Captain Joint's sentiments, but he doubted the wisdom of the motion coming from the Legacy Club. It would be more publicity for the book. "I don't think that we should be too sensitive about it," Mr. Gullett added. "For every book casting reflections on soldiers, there have been hundreds of appreciative ones. And it is the truth that endures. There has always been a dirty underworld in literature, and there will always be. This is an age of realism. Both sexes of every age are being handled with looseness and license. This treatment of sex is only a phase and will pass. If we adopt this resolution, for every young Australian who might have read All Quiet, there will be 20 more who will want to read it." Captain Peters of Robertson and Mullins, booksellers, said that women had been the largest buyers and readers of the book. With similar books, it had achieved such success that it was affecting the sale of wholesome English novels. The boom had brought out some good war books, but not many, and unless the protest was made, the women and young people would get a wrong impression of the soldiers. The club president, Collier Savage, said the club existed for the welfare of war orphans and widows and stood for a fair deal for soldiers. The discussion on war books arose under the last heading. All Quiet was a misleading hook. Those who were face to face with the Germans knew that they were a worthy foe. Although many agreed with the motion, they voted against it because they feared that a protest in that form was undesirable.

This is the immortal screen achievement, which has become more dramatic, more vital with every passing year. See it. See it again. See it with your heart wide open. For this is the motion picture about which it can truly be said, no man or woman can afford

0: We willed it not. Wake up, England!
1: Dulce et decorum est pro patria mori.
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Now, on historyradio.org, Francis March and Richard Beamish, and their account of the Zeppelin bombing raids during the First World War. The voice is that of a modern reader.

The idea of warfare in the air has been a dream of romancers from a period long before Jules Verne. Indeed, balloons were used for observation purposes in the 18th century by the French armies. The crude balloon of that period, in a more developed form, was used in the Franco-Prussian War, and during the siege of Paris, by its assistance, communication was kept up between Paris and the outside world. Realizing its possibilities, inventors had been trying to develop a balloon which could be propelled against the wind and so guided that explosives could be dropped upon a hostile army. Partially successful dirigible balloons have been occasionally exhibited for a number of years. The idea of such a balloon took a strong hold upon the imagination of the German army staff long before the Great War, and Count Ferdinand Zeppelin gave the best years of his life to its development. From the beginning he met with great difficulties. His first ships proved mechanical failures, and after these difficulties were overcome, he met with a series of accidents which almost put an end to his efforts. By popular subscription and by government support, he was able to continue, and when the war began, Germany had 35 dirigible balloons of the Zeppelin and other types, many of them as much as 490 feet long. The Zeppelin balloon, called the Zeppelin from the name of its inventor, was practically a vast ship capable of carrying a load of about 15,000 pounds. It would carry a crew of 20 men or more, fuel for the engines, provisions, a wireless installation, and armament with ammunition. For a journey of 20 hours, such a vessel would need at least 7,000 pounds of fuel. It would probably be able to carry about 2 tons of explosives. These Zeppelins could travel great distances. Before the war, one of them flew from Lake Constance to Berlin, a continuous flight of about 1,000 miles in 31 hours. These great aerial warships were given a thorough trial by the Germans. They disliked to admit that they had made a costly mistake in adding them to their armament. It soon turned out, however, that the Zeppelins were practically useless in battle. Whatever they could do, either for scouting purposes or in dropping explosives behind the enemy's lines, could be better done by the airplane. The French and the English, who before the war had decided that the airplane was the more important weapon, were right. But the Germans did not give up their costly toy so easily, and they determined to use it in the bombardment of cities and districts situated far away from the German line, in dropping bombs not upon fortifications or armed camps where they might meet with resistance, but upon peaceful non-belligerents in the streets of great unfortified cities. It was their policy of frightfulness once again, and once again they had made a mistake. The varied expeditions of the Zeppelin airships sent from Germany to bombard Paris, or to cross the Channel and, after dropping bombs on seaside resorts, to wander over the city of London in the hope of spreading destruction there, did little real damage, and their net effects, from a military point of view, were practically nil. The first Zeppelin raid upon England took place on January 19, 1915. The Zeppelins passed over the cities of Yarmouth, Cromer, Sheringham, and King's Lynn. On this expedition there were two Zeppelins. They reached the coast of Norfolk about 8:30 in the evening, and then steered northwest across the country toward the King's Lynn, dropping bombs as they went. In these towns there were no military stations, and the damage suffered was very slight. 9 persons were killed, all civilians. This raid was followed by many others, which at first usually wasted their ammunition, dropping their bombs on small country towns or in empty fields. On the 31st of May, an expedition reached London and killed 6 persons in the East End. The result of this raid was to stir the English to intense indignation. Mobs gathered in the London streets, and persons suspected of being Germans, or with German sympathies, were attacked. Other raids followed, none of them doing serious military damage, but usually killing or wounding innocent non-combatants. The stupid policy of secrecy which they maintained during the first year of the war unfortunately permitted great exaggeration of the real damages which they had suffered. During the first year, according to Mr. Balfour, in 18 Zeppelin raids, there were only 71 civilian adults and 18 children killed, 189 civilian adults and 31 children wounded. No soldier or sailor was killed and only 7 wounded. In France, similar attacks had been made on Paris and Calais. On the 20th of March, 2 Zeppelins dropped bombs on Paris, but Paris, unlike London, was a fortified city, and the sky soldiers were driven off by the anti-aircraft guns.
The French also devised an efficient method of defense. On the appearance of an airship, great searchlights flashed into the air, and the enemy was made at once a target, not only for the guns of all the forts, but also for airplane attack. In order to attack successfully a Zeppelin, it was necessary that an airplane should attain a position above the enemy. For an airplane to rise to such a height, time was required, as the airplane rises slowly. The French, therefore, devised a scheme by which two or more airplanes were kept constantly circling at a very great height above the city. Relays were formed which relieved each other at regular intervals. When an airship approached, it would therefore be compelled in the first place to pass through the fire of the guns on the great forts, and then would find in the air above airplanes in waiting. The Germans, therefore, practically gave up attacks on Paris. They were dangerous. London, practically unarmed, seemed to them an easy mark. But the British Lion was now awake. The English had been taken by surprise. They attempted at first, in an unorganized way, to protect their city, and, though occasionally successful in destroying an airship through the gallantry of some individual hero, they soon found that their defense must be organized, and Sir Admiral Percy Scott was entrusted with the task. Lights were extinguished on the streets and screened on the waterfront. Illumination for advertising purposes was forbidden. Windows were covered, so that London became at night a mass of gloom. The Zeppelins, compelled to fly at a very great height because of anti-aircraft guns, were blinded. As in Paris, airplanes were constantly kept on the alert, and searchlights and anti-airship guns placed at every convenient point. The suggestion was made that the English should undertake reprisals, but the suggestion was strongly opposed on the ground that the British should not be a party to a line of conduct condemned by every right-thinking man of every civilized nation. The effect of the English improved defenses was soon obvious, when the German expeditions began to lose airship after airship. Under the new regime, when such an attack was signaled, the whole city immediately received warning and the sky was swept by dozens of searchlights. Safe retreats were ready for those who cared to use them, but ordinarily the whole population rushed out to watch the spectacle. Airplanes would dash at the incoming foe. The searchlights would be switched off and the guns be silent to avoid hindering the aviators. Then would come the attack, and Zeppelin after Zeppelin would be seen falling, a great mass of flames, while their companions would hurry back.

On some of these expeditions, much more damage was done than had ever been done by the Zeppelins. The airplane expedition grew serious in the year 1917. Between May 23rd and June 6th of that year, there were five such aerial attacks. The airplanes could not only move with greater speed, but with better direction. An attack on May 25th resulted in the killing of 76 persons and the injuring of 174, the principal victims being women and children. This was at the town of Folkestone, on the southeast coast. In this attack there were about 16 airplanes, and the time of the attack was not more than 3 minutes. Scarcely any part of Folkestone escaped injury. The attack was methodically organized. Four separate squadrons passed over the city, following each other at short intervals. It was impossible to tell when the attack would end, and people in shelters or cellars were kept waiting for hours without being able to feel certain that the danger had passed. It was probable that one of the motives of these raids was to keep at home fleets of English airplanes which might be more useful on the front. Indeed, many Englishmen, alarmed by the damage, urged such a policy, but the good sense of the English leaders prevented such a mistake from being made. Pitiful as must have been the suffering in individual cases, the whole of the damage caused by the German frightfulness was but a trifle as compared with the usefulness of the English air fleets when directly sent against the German armies. Nevertheless, every squadron of German airplanes sent to England was attacked by British aviators, and in those attacks the Germans suffered many losses. The worst raid of all those made was one on June 13th, which was directed upon the city of London. On that occasion, 97 persons were killed and 437 wounded. These airplane operations differed from the Zeppelin expeditions in being carried on in the daytime, and this raid took place while the schools were in session and large numbers of people were in the street. Only one of the attacking airplanes was brought down. The raiding machines were of a new type and about three times the size of the ordinary machine, and there were 22 such machines in the squadron. The battle in the air was a striking spectacle, and in spite of the danger, was watched by millions of the population. The raiders were easily seen, and their flight seemed like a flight of swallows as they dived and swerved through the air. The raids on England were not the only raids conducted by the Germans during the war. Paris suffered, but as soon as the warning sounded, the sky over the city was alive with defense airplanes. An attack on the French capital took place on the 27th of July and began about midnight. The German airmen, however, never got further than a suburban section of the city, and their bombardment caused but little damage. In one of the suburbs, however, a German flyer dropped four bombs on a Red Cross hospital, killing two doctors, a chemist, and a male nurse, and injuring a number of patients. The raider was flying low, and the distinguishing marks of the hospital were plainly apparent. Almost every day during the bitter fighting of 1918, reports came in that Allied hospitals had been bombed by German raiders. Attacks on hospitals were, of course, strictly forbidden by the Hague Convention, and they caused bitter indignation. Such attacks were of a piece with those upon hospital ships, which were made from time to time. From the very beginning of the war, the Germans could not understand the psychology of the people of the Allied countries. They were not fighting with slaves, ready to cower under the lash, but with free people, ready to fight for liberty and roused to fury by lawlessness.

bombing raids during the First World War. The voice was that of a modern reader. This is historyradio.org, a non-profit radio stream, promoting knowledge of literary classics and history.

A tiny village lay among the mountains of a country from which for 4 years the men had gone forth to fight. First, the best men had gone, then the older men, then the youths, and lastly the schoolboys. It will be seen that no men could have been left in the village except the very aged and the bodily incapacitated, who soon died, owing to the war policy of the government, which was to let the useless perish, that there might be more food for the useful. Now it chanced that while all the men went away, save those left to die of slow starvation, only a few returned, and these few were crippled and disfigured in various ways. One young man had only part of a face, and had to wear a painted tin mask, like a holiday maker. Another had two legs but no arms, and another two arms but no legs. One man could scarcely be looked at by his own mother, having had his eyes burned out of his head until he stared like death. One had neither arms nor legs, and was mad of his misery besides, and lay all day in a cradle like a baby. And there was a quite old man who strangled night and day from having sucked in poison gas, and another, a mere boy, who shook like a leaf in a high wind, from shell shock, and screamed at a sound. And he too had lost a hand, and part of his face, though not enough to warrant the expense of a mask for him. All these men, except he who had been crazed by horror of himself, had been furnished with ingenious appliances to enable them to be partly self-supporting and to earn enough to pay their share of the taxes which burdened their defeated nation. To go through that village after the war was something like going through a life-size toy village with all the mechanical figures wound up and clicking. Only instead of the figures being new and gay and pretty, they were battered and grotesque and inhuman. There would be the windmill and the smithy and the public house. There would be the row of cottages, the village church, the sparkling waterfall, the party-coloured fields spread out like bright kerchiefs on the hillsides, the parading fowl, the goats and cows, though not many of these last. There would be the women, and with them some children. Very few, however, for the women had been getting reasonable, and were now refusing to have sons who might one day be sent back to them limbless and mad, to be rocked in cradles, for many years perhaps. Still the younger women, softer creatures of impulse, had borne a child or two. One of these, born the second year of the war, was a very blonde and bullet-headed rascal of three, with a bullying air and of a roving disposition. But such traits appear engaging in children of sufficiently tender years, and he was a sort of village plaything, here, there, and everywhere, on the most familiar terms with the wrecks of the war which the government of that country had made. He tried on the tin mask and played with the baker's mechanical leg, so indulgent were they of his caprices, and it amused him excessively to rock the cradle of the man who had no limbs and who was his father. In and out he ran, and was humoured to his bent. To one he seemed the son he had lost, to another the son he might have had, had the world gone differently. To others he served as a brief escape from the shadow of a future without hope, to others yet the diversion of an hour. This last was especially true of the blind man, who sat at the door of his old mother's cottage, binding brooms. The presence of the child seemed to him like a warm ray of sunshine falling across his hand, and he would lure him to linger, by letting him try on the great blue goggles, which he found it best to wear in public. But no disfigurement or deformity appeared to frighten the little fellow. These had been his playthings from earliest infancy. One morning, his mother, being busy washing clothes, had left him alone, confident that he would soon seek out some friendly fragment of soldier and entertain himself till noon and hunger time. But occasionally, children have odd notions, and do the exact opposite of what one supposes. On this brilliant summer morning, the child fancied a solitary ramble along the bank of the mountain stream. Vaguely, he meant to seek a pool higher up, and to cast stones in it. He wandered slowly, straying now and then into small valleys, or chasing wayside ducks. It was past 10 before he gained the green-gleaming and foam-whitened pool, sunk in the shadow of a tall grey rock, over whose flat top 3 pine trees swayed in the fresh breeze. Under them,
Looking to the child like a white cloud in a green sky, stood a beautiful young man, poised on the sheer brink for a dive. A single instant he stood there, clad only in shadow and sunshine. The next, he had dived so expertly that he scarcely splashed up the water around him. Then his dark, dripping head rose in sight, his glittering arm thrust up, and he swam vigorously to shore. He climbed the rock for another dive. These actions he repeated in pure sport and joy in life so often that his little spectator became dizzy with watching. At length he had enough of it, and stooped for his discarded garments. These he carried to a more sheltered spot and rapidly put on, the child still wide-eyed and wondering, for indeed he had much to occupy his attention. He had two arms, two legs, a whole face with eyes, nose, mouth, chin, and ears, complete. He could see, for he had glanced about him as he dressed. He could speak, for he sang loudly. He could hear, for he had turned quickly at the whir of pigeon wings behind him. His skin was smooth all over, and nowhere on it were the dark scarlet maps which the child found so interesting on the arms, face, and breast of the burned man. He did not strangle every little while, or shiver madly, and scream at a sound. It was truly inexplicable, and therefore terrifying. The child was beginning to whimper, to tremble, to look wildly about for his mother, when the young man observed him. "Hello," he cried eagerly, "if it isn't a child." He came forward across the footbridge with a most ingratiating smile, for this was the first time that day he had seen a child, and he had been thinking it remarkable that there should be so few children in a valley where, when he had travelled that way 5 years before, there had been so many he had scarcely been able to find pennies for them. So he cried, "Hello," quite joyously, and searched in his pockets. But, to his amazement, the bullet-headed little blonde boy screamed out in terror and fled for protection into the arms of a hurriedly approaching young woman. She embraced him with evident relief and was lavishing on him terms of scolding and endearment in the same breath. When the traveller came up, looking as if his feelings were hurt, "I assure you, madam," said he, "that I only meant to give your little boy these pennies." He examined himself with an air of wonder. "What on earth is there about me to frighten a child?" he queried plaintively. The young peasant woman smiled indulgently on them both, on the child now sobbing, his face buried in her skirt, and on the boyish, perplexed, and beautiful young man. "It is because he finds the hare traveller so strange-looking," she said, curtsying. "He is quite small," she showed his smallness with a gesture, "and it is the first time he has even seen a whole man."

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0: After the end of the First World War, many struggled to make sense of the horror. 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
1: Thomas A. Edison, the inventor of the phonograph, has never before permitted his voice to be recorded for the public. Today, however, he has a message for you that is important enough to cause him to break his long-established rule. Mr. Edison will now give you that message. I beg to introduce Mr. Thomas A. Edison.
2: This is Edison speaking. Our voice made good in France. The word American has a new meaning in Europe. Our soldiers have made it mean courage, generosity, self-restraint, and modesty. We are proud of the North Americans who risked their lives for the liberty of the world. But we must not forget, and we must not permit demagogues to belittle the part played by our gallant allies. Their casualty lists tell the story. However proud we may be of our own achievements, let us remember always that the war could not have been won if the Belgians, the British, the French, and the Italians had not fought like bulldogs in the face of overwhelming odds. The Great War will live vividly in the minds of Americans for the next 100 years. I hope that when we do reverence to the memory of our brave boys who fell in France, we shall not forget their brothers in arms who wore the uniform of our allies. I believe that the national heirs of France, Great Britain, Italy, and Belgium should for all time to come be as familiar to us as our own Star-Spangled Banner.

You have just heard the inventor Thomas Edison talking about the First World War in his own recording from 1919. The recordings were released under a Creative Commons license by UCSB Cylinder Audio Archive.

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1: Wake up, England!
2: Dulce et decorum est pro patria mori.
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0: That was the year. Recreating notable events of passing time. Reviving memories of men and women who have contributed to the history of a modern world. Oh, 1917, that was the year. As this, the third year of the Great World War, opened, American citizens realized, first,
1: that during the closing days of 1916, President Woodrow Wilson had directed Secretary of State Robert Lansing to make the appeal
2: that an early occasion be sought to call out from all nations now at war such an avowal of their respective views as to the terms upon which the war might be concluded.
0: Second,
3: that Germany had replied for herself and her allies.
4: The imperial government begs to propose an immediate meeting of delegates of the belligerent states at a neutral place.
0: Third,
5: Great Britain, France, Belgium, and the other Entente powers, after placing the blame for the war upon Germany and Austria-Hungary, declined to discuss peace terms with the concluding statement,
6: the Allies are determined to act with all their power and to consent to all sacrifices to bring to a victorious close the conflict upon which they are convinced not only their own safety and prosperity depend, but also the future of civilization itself.
0: As this, the third year of the Great World War, opened, American citizens realized that it was to continue, that the U.S. was being drawn farther and farther away from an avowed course of neutrality, closer and closer toward conflict. And the long exchange of notes with Germany on the matter of the many sinkings of American and Allied ships bearing American passengers and seamen was brought to a dramatic culmination when on January 31, Count Johann von Bernstorff delivered to the State Department a memorandum to the effect that
7: from February 1st, 1917, within barred zones around Great Britain, France, Italy, and in the Eastern Mediterranean, all sea traffic of it will be opposed.
0: This daring ultimatum concluded with five stipulations as to the manner in which Germany would allow U.S. ships to sail the Atlantic. One,
7: if Falmouth is taken as a destination.
0: Two,
7: if U.S. ships will travel a designated route.
0: Three,
7: if U.S. ships will bear a coating of paint in vertical stripes alternating red and white on every mast, a large flag of checkered white and red, on this turn the American national flag.
0: Four,
7: if only one steamer runs each week in each direction, arriving at Falmouth on Sundays, leaving Falmouth on Wednesdays.
0: Five,
7: if the American government guarantees to Germany that no ship carries contraband according to the German list of contraband.
0: At once, of course, the American nation arose in angry resentment. Germany had abrogated her assurance of May 4, 1916, in which she had guaranteed safe passage for American ships. And so it was, with heavy heart, that Woodrow Wilson appeared before a joint session of the Congress on February 3, 1917, to disavow his second-term slogan, "He kept us out of war," and announced that all diplomatic relations between the United States and the German Empire are severed.
8: The White House, February 24.
9: Yes?
10: Mr. President?
9: Yes, Mr. Lansing?
10: I must see you immediately.
9: Very well. Come right over. Well, I've just received the most audacious piece of news. We've just decoded a cable from Ambassador Page. The British Secret Service has intercepted and deciphered a note from Alfred Zimmermann, Undersecretary of the German Foreign Affairs Ministry, to the German Ambassador to Mexico.
11: Mexico?
9: Listen to this, Mr. Wilson. It's dated January 19 from Berlin. On the 1st of February, we intend to begin submarine warfare unrestricted. In spite of this, it is our intention to endeavor to keep neutral the United States of America. If this attempt is not successful, we propose an alliance on the following basis with Mexico: that we shall make war together, and together make peace. We shall give general financial support, and it is understood that Mexico is to reconquer the lost territory in New Mexico, Texas, and Arizona.
11: Why, Lansing, that's a hoax.
9: That's what I thought, Mr. President, and I cabled for verification. Mr. Page replied with the German text of the note.
11: We must keep this quiet for a few days. No word of it must leak out. Do you understand?
9: Quite. And I absolutely agree with you. This would mean war within 24 hours.
0: Not quite 24 hours, but when this famous Zimmermann note was made public on February 28th, it incited an already bitter anti-German sentiment into a flame of active protest.
8: Washington, D.C., April 2, 8:30 p.m.
0: As a soft spring rain drizzles down upon the illuminated dome of the National Capitol, the President of the United States addresses the House and Senate in joint session.
12: It is a fearful thing to lead this great peaceful people into war, into the most terrible and disastrous of all wars, civilization itself seeming to be in the balance. But the right is more precious than peace, and we shall fight for the things which we have carried nearest our hearts, for democracy, for the right of those who submit to authority to have a voice in their own government, for the rights and liberties of small nations, for a universal domination of right by such a consort of free peoples as shall bring peace and safety to all nations and make the world itself at last free. To such a task, we can dedicate our lives and our fortunes, everything that we are and everything that we have, with the pride of those who know that the day has come when America is privileged to spend her blood and her might for the principles that gave her birth and happiness and the peace which she has treasured. God helping her, she can do no other.
0: Four days later, in the early morning hours of April 6, Congress passes the resolution
13: that the state of war between the United States and the Imperial German government, which has been thrust upon the United States, is hereby formally declared.
0: America was officially at war. On the day war broke out, the total organized military strength of the U.S. regular army and militia was only 208,219 men and officers, a woefully inadequate force with which to enter the world's most embracing conflict. Approaching the tremendous problem with misgivings and with minds forewarned by apprehensive memories of the rioting and bloodshed attendant upon conscription during the Civil War and the commotion resulting from the volunteer system during the Spanish-American War, Secretary Newton D. Baker and his War Department colleagues finally hit upon a plan. He would make of a registration for the draft not a military procedure, but a festival and patriotic occasion. On May 18, the Conscription Act was signed and became the most important law of the nation. At once, notices were posted in almost every language spoken in the U.S.
7: Attention! On Tuesday, June 5th, every male between the ages of 21 years and 31 years, whether a citizen of the United States or not a citizen of the United States, must register at the nearest voting place in his ward.
0: Throughout the nation, from Seattle to Tampa, from Penobscot Bay to the Gulf of Santa Catalina, from factories, from mills, from farms, from offices, from schools and universities, they poured into polling places, registered not by hard-boiled uniformed recruiting sergeant, but by the men and women who checked their parents' ballots. Then came the day of the drawing, July 20, 1917. In the public hearing room of the Senate office building in Washington, a group of distinguished officials stand in front of a huge blackboard bearing stenciled numbers from 1 to 10,500. In the center is Secretary of War Newton Deal Baker, who stands before a large glass fishbowl containing hundreds of tiny capsules.
14: You ready, Mr. Secretary?
9: Yes. Tie the blindfold over my eyes, please.
14: Yes.
9: There. Yeah, that's fine, thank you.
14: All right, sir. Your hand is right over the bowl.
9: All right. There's the first capsule.
14: And the first number is 258.
0: Number 258. From 4,500 precincts throughout the country, registrant number 258 knew within a few moments that he was the first man from his ward to be drawn for service. On and on, from 9:49 a.m. to past 2 o'clock the next morning, the drawing continued, until at last more names had been drawn than the army needed. Then the job of building cantonments and camps to house this vast new armed force. It was a prodigious task. 16 cantonments and 16 camps had to be constructed, a task second only to the building of the Panama Canal. Within a few months, thousands of youthful Americans doffed their civilian clothes and donned the ODs, the olive drab of the U.S. Army. Thousands of rookies were learning a new life and a new language to fit it. They were learning that the brass hats headed by Jaggy would haul you into a CM if you went AWOL. Then they'd probably slap you into the Doggy Dog and you'd be SOL. They were learning to eat monkey meat and goldfish. They were learning under the snappy commands of new shaved tails to fall out, fall in, right dress. They were learning the mysteries of KP and at last, they'd be doughboys. But even the most gigantic war in history couldn't stop America from singing. And in this year of 1917, the country first sang this sparkling song narrative.
15: I'll be down to get you in a taxi, honey.

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0: In 1999, four professors at the Combat Studies Institute in the United States met to discuss World War I from the perspective of military history. 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
1: To earn you freedom, the seven-pillared worthy house, that your eyes might be shining for me when we came. Death seemed my servant on the road. Lawrence of Arabia.

0: going to be talking about World War I and discussing some approaches and also trying to give you some information in terms of what does World War I mean overall and maybe give you some pointers.
1: We have our work cut out for us.
0: Yeah, I think we do.
1: I'll offer a thing that I one of the biggest problems with teaching World War I, in my opinion, is to dispel the sort of the myths and the stereotypes are associated with the war. When you mention World War I, students will tend to say, well, it's all stupidity, the generals were stupid, and the guys went over the top again and again, and the machine guns, it was mud and trenches, and that's all I need to know. And that's a hurdle that an instructor's going to have to get past.
0: Yeah.
1: There's nothing to be learned from it, because it's just a glaring example of military stupidity. Mm-hmm. Well, there's plenty of that involved, too, but there's a lot more to it as well. Another problem you might have teaching war, and there'll be a lot of people who want to talk about the origins of peace, because that's what general historians like to talk about. You know, what led to the war, the causes of it, and also general historians will like to talk about what came out of it, the important things, whether it's the Russian Revolution, America's emergence as a world power, the destruction of the monarchies in Europe, for example. In a military history course, we need to focus, and you're going to have to push your students, I believe, into looking at the military developments in that period. And we all have seen this slide. I like to use this slide at the end of teaching World War I, where J.F.C. Fuller, a famous British military historian, said there were more changes, more different during the period between 1914 and 1918 than it had during the entire previous century. And that sort of causes the eyebrows to come up and say, what are we going on here?
0: We go from at the tactical level of war, mass formations, direct fire artillery, a lot of officers still contemplating the use of mounted force cavalry, very, very limited role for aviation, if any at all, to by the end, we're kind of going backwards. Aviation has developed every one of the roles that it will eventually fulfill down the road. The mounted arm is already appearing to be tanks and armored cars. Artillery has gotten very complex in firing, indirect fire rules.
1: It's a three-dimensional battle.
0: It's a very much a three-dimensional battlefield. And infantry is now performing much like infantry does today. Very dispersed, very open order, squad-level maneuvering. And that's really where this lesson's reading's focused more than anything else, is at the strategic level. A lot of things change there.
1: Is it?
0: Mm-hmm. So I think maybe the approach to take is to discuss change. How do armies change, especially how do armies change in the crucible of a tremendous conflict with the stakes getting very high? Mm-hmm. How do you go about choosing which way to change?
2: One caveat, though, we must keep in mind, and that clearly is that what is obvious to us was not obvious to the commanders and to the national leaders in 1915, 1916, before we're too harsh on them.
0: Mm-hmm.
2: We must keep in mind that we have now a 75-year perspective on those.
0: Mm-hmm.
2: Yeah. And it's easy for us to condemn them as being blind, foolish, anachronistic, any number of other terms that we might wish to apply to them. But they were working within the context of how they understood warfare.
0: Mm-hmm.
2: So let's not judge them too harshly.
1: Yeah. They probably thought of themselves also as being very well educated.
2: They were.
1: And forward thinking.
2: And they were.
1: So we're going to have some difficulty attempting to put them into their perspective. Your job as a facilitator is to get your students to talk intelligently about the readings that they've had for this week, and hopefully to link some of the readings for lesson to lesson. In light of this, I would suggest approaching the lesson chronologically, opening up in the same manner with the Schlieffe plan for their plans, their vision for allies and the Central Powers, how they thought the war would go, how combats would go, and then the ugly reality of combat. And getting to 1918 and trying to escape.
0: Mm-hmm.
1: So that's how I would approach.
3: Yeah, I think it's a nice link with the last lesson is to open up with, you might want to briefly review one of the causes, but you can't get locked into that. But to say, what kind of war did they expect? And how does the Schlieffen plan answer the German problem? Why do they need a plan like that? It's the most famous war plan, arguably, it's the most famous war plan in history. And I have the students discuss What is it? Is it a work of genius, as some people consider it to be, or is it something fatally flawed that set Germany up for a catastrophic failure? Describe how it went and then how it eventually broke down. I think all things that students can spend some worthwhile discussion time on.
0: I would agree. A fascinating piece of the story, in a lot of ways, are all of those attempts, really in 1916 and 1917, mm-hmm. to figure out, okay, we've got this can of worms, and how do we put them back in?
4: Yeah. For those of us who are thinking about new technologies being introduced today and how they will influence the military of tomorrow, it will probably be instructive to examine how some of these technological wonders of World War I mm-hmm. were introduced, and the process of how institutions receive these items.
0: The pieces of World War I that are most important for American military history is, one, just America entering the world stage through power, and second, what we learn about mobilization mm-hmm. in this modern age.
2: Yeah.
0: Because the American combat experience is very, very, very brief.
3: Yeah, in effect, we're players, big players on the Western Front, really, about the last 3 months of the war. And European sources will tend to downplay it. You'll have students in the class who will say, hey, we want to talk about the American experience. We'd like to get into that more. If you got to do that, that's going to be up to the instructor to carry it, because there's not much in a lesson that will let you work with that. A couple things that I think are worth highlighting. What you make? What is the mobilization experience? What are the problems we have? How do we overcome them? How do we perform on the battlefield? What compromises do we make with our allies? These are all things that are worth talking about. But if you're going to do that, you're going to have to carry it on your own. I think a point worth making is, I'd argue, one of the great greatest force projection operation in history at that point. We moved 2 million Americans over to the Western Front by the end of the war. And your students may tend to say, well, yeah, it's the Americans that win World War I. I would tend to disagree with that. I'd agree with Little Hart's point. Well, the Americans didn't win the war, but they guaranteed the Allies would win the war.
2: They guaranteed the Allies wouldn't lose the war.
3: But perhaps.
2: And they should disagree with me, too. And I think the ultimate conclusion this war is still in doubt as of the spring of 1918.
3: Summer
2: of 1918.
4: Yeah. Well, maybe we're asking the wrong question. Maybe the right question is one of those reading questions on the second page, which is, where are we at in the evolution of modern warfare? And you can use the American example. That's part of answering that question. But clearly, most of the readings deal with the other, European nations.
2: On the other hand, in the sweep of this course, you're now getting to a period where some of the students will know something beyond what they have read specifically for this course.
3: Yeah.
2: Many of them have little or no knowledge about 19th century European institutions and warfare, but they've all had something, however unimportant it may have been, focusing on the American aspect of this war in their high school or their college history courses.
4: And I think that's an important point. I like to have my students see new and different perspectives of not just World War I, but the other lessons too.
2: Mm-hmm.
4: And I use two essays in Studies in Battle Command. I don't know if you can see this. I ask for volunteers. One each to brief on two essays. One, on page 87 by Dr. George Gavrich, called The Rock of Gallipoli. I'm not Camille Ataturk, The Battle of Gallipoli. And on page 97, Lieutenant Colonel Silverstone's essay on General Monash in the Battle of Hamel, in which the Australian army goes on the offensive against the Germans in 1918.
3: One of the themes I like to get into the discussion right away, something that all students ought to be, or at least have an opinion on, is the relation of political and military leadership. And the sleeping plan allows you to get into that. This is arguably the first total war in history. And it's civilian leadership expected the military people to have answers. though no one had ever really mobilized an entire society and got into a war that drew on every aspect of society, that tested every aspect of society, its social, economic, political institutions. And Craig would suggest that civilian leadership expected a little too much of the military people. Sleep plan was a good vehicle because when you got down to the nuts and bolts of what was going on, the political leadership in Germany didn't know what the detail really meant. What even the broad points of the Sleep plan, they didn't understand that. And as the train started moving, all of a sudden they found themselves in a situation they couldn't call it back, this thing that they'd unleashed. And it's worth asking, you know, I mean, sort of a shameless poetic to draw relevance out of this course. What are the responsibilities of civilian leaders in understanding how the military operates, how they plan?
4: To return to Craig's essay, we have three different governments,
3: right?
4: In England, France, and Germany, they will all face the same dilemmas, and none of them do too well.
2: If the civilian governments expect too much from the civilians, it may be because... or from the military, maybe because the military misled them in what they could expect.
4: Mm. Or perhaps has too much prestige in society.
3: Oh, right.
4: She's already too great a role in decision-making
3: process. Yeah. Well, it begs the question, I think, how much should the political leader know about military affairs? In another example, in late 1916, you have a German government. The German Navy comes in with a set of charts that says, we can win the war in 5 months if you just let us unleash our U-boats. What's a political leader supposed to say in that case? How does he respond when a technical expert can lay it out chapter and verse and PowerPoint slides that, hey, I've got the answer right here? In the Craig article, they point out that Clemenceau had a military advisor who could whisper in his ear, hey, boss, I think the general's giving you a line here.
5: There's an interesting analogy that you kind of mentioned when you were talking about the sleeping plan and the civilian reaction once that whole process began. And that is that one of the most important books in the early 1960s was Barbara Tuchman's The Guns of August. And that had a tremendous impact on American political and military thinking at the beginning of the 1960s because of the similarities and seeing a lot of ways between the mobilization system that these countries used and your kind of ballistic missiles. But once you order mobilization, you either have to go all the way through with the attack or you leave yourself naked as you try to stop the mobilization, because the trains will be confused and units will be in the right place and you will essentially be defenseless. And if you launch ICBMs and you decide, oops, we made a mistake, you can't call them back. The only thing you can do is destroy them in midair. And at that point, once again, you're laying there defenseless in front of a still armed enemy. So those analogies had a tremendous impact on the Kennedy administration. And that might be another way to draw out the relevancy of this whole thing. That, you know, World War One didn't really end in 1918.
3: In terms of the military aspect, again, you got to come back to what's the problem that the generals face after the war plans fail. What do you do now?
5: Yes.
3: And this is the test of all military institutions. And Michael Howard's famous essay, whatever doctrine you go into a war with, you're going to find it wanting in some way. It's not going to pass the test in all accounts. So the trick is to develop the mental flexibility, the versatility. It says, okay, I've seen test of battle now. Here's how I'm going to change. And apparently on the face of it, you've got every army, major army in the world, doesn't pass the test.
5: So where else do we go here today to try and help these folks out?
3: Well, a couple points I'd like to make about the trench warfare piece again, which is locked in most students' minds, that this is what World War I's about. The war didn't happen exclusively on the Western Front. There's fighting in China between Japanese and Germans and their colonies. There's fighting in East Africa that goes on the entire war.
5: In 1919, yeah, in fact.
3: There's naval fighting off the coast of Chile and the Falkland Islands. There is U-boat campaigns across the Commonwealth raiding into the Indian Ocean.
4: The British Army is surrounded and surrenders in Baghdad.
3: Or near Baghdad.
5: Yeah.
3: It is a world war, but coming back to the Western Front, it's more than guys feeling really in the barbed wire and getting shut down by machine guns. As early as 1915, armies are starting to figure out the first part of the problem. That is, there's a three-part problem. So often we say it's not only do you have to break into the enemy trench system, which is going to be deep by the end of the war, very sophisticated, you've got to break through the trench system and break out of the trench system. And I said, as early as 1915, they'd figured out the first part of that. As 16 and 17 come along, they're figuring out the second part of it, but it's not until 1918 that people have figured out really the third part. How do you break into, break through, and then break out of a trench system out into enemy's rear area? And even then, exploiting the success you have, something that eludes them, is going to wait to
0: you exploit in World War I. You don't have the technological capability. If you think about the problem as one of movement, the problems of the attacker become real bad as you look at World War I. First, you've got the area of your own trenches pounded by the artillery for a couple of years. So it's a mess. Then you've got no man's land full of craters and you know, leftover gas and barbed wire and all kinds of fun things. Not the best place in the world to move across. You've got the enemy's trench system.
3: It's not a single trench.
0: You as the attacker have to cross no man's land, cross the enemy's trench system, and then try to break out through all of this difficult country. And the only way you can do that, basically, is on foot.
3: I draw it to the students. If you're a brigade commander in a battle, say, like the Somme, and you see the first wave go over the top and then disappear over the reverse slope, how do you make the decision to send the follow-up? Do you send the second wave and third wave? You know, how do you make those kind of decisions? Again, we tend to think it was stupid without looking at the real limitations they had to work with. It's a tough situation.
0: The killing technology is virtually the killing technology of today.
3: Mm-hmm.
0: Communications and command and control and technology is not
3: 19th century.
0: It is 19th century.
3: Yeah.
0: And that provides a real difficult problem for these guys to work out.
3: Yeah. Another part about the Western Front, again, to get past the machine guns and mowing guys down in the barbed wire, you have millions of soldiers. There are other fronts going on, as I said before. In the Russian front, you have millions of troops involved, but because of the sheer size of the space involved, that front moves back hundreds of miles throughout the war. They don't have the stagnant trench systems. What it is on the Western Front, a lot of technology, is just the sheer density of troops. As you point out, you can break into the enemy's trench system, but he has reserve formation behind reserve formation behind reserve formation ready to move up and plug the gap. That's the other piece. You know, the world has never seen armies that size thrown together from the English Channel down to the Swiss border.
0: We didn't even repeat those logos in World War II on the Western Front. It didn't really approach. The British and French and Americans are pushing, 200 divisions combined by the end of the war on the Western Front. And, in World War II, if I remember right, between the British and Americans, there's like
3: 80 in there.
0: 80 and 90 total. No, I mean, so the density of forces is another significant factor.
2: Well, we also have to keep these various fronts in perspective. The reason we talk so much about the Western Front is because this is where we find the origins of later World War II and after World War II doctrine.
0: Should you like to talk a little bit about World War I aviation?
2: Of course, there were airplanes prior to World War I. We all know the story of the Wright brothers, and for a decade, there have been air forces of a sort being developed, some of them more vigorously than others. But it was certainly the war itself that gave the impetus to a lot of experimentation and development of the aircraft as an integral weapon of war. We see this specifically in the case of France, Germany, Britain, Italy, which are the most progressive in developing their air arms. The United States is extremely slow for a variety of reasons. First of all, it's a small army. We don't have resources available to put a lot of money into air development. Even in the expedition down on the Mexican border in 1916, it's almost a pathetic use of the American airplane.
0: Mm-hmm.
2: On the other hand, there are some very progressive, forward-looking people in all countries who make claims, sometimes claims that cannot be lived up to by the level of technology at that time, but that provides a cutting edge. And it does, in fact, bode well for the future of aviation because, as stated earlier in our session here, everything that you will see in World War II in aviation is available in some nascent form during World War I, beginning with observation and scouting, bombing, strategic bombing, interdiction, close air support, and, of course, air-to-air combat. And all of that is available. And by 1918, this arm has been transformed from a very, very primitive weapon into something that is quite sophisticated. Obviously, what will happen later on is tremendous advances in technology, power plants will improve, airframes will become stronger, heavier, ranges and altitudes will grow, but basically all the missions that we will see later are being developed. And surprisingly enough, some of the people doing experimentations are people who later on will not have such a major role. The Italians are very progressive in their aviation industry. The Russians are doing a lot of innovative kind of things, even though they have very limited resources.
1: Mm-hmm.
2: And once again, because of few specific individuals who have made a significant mark on the future of military aviation, we tend to look at the Western front.
1: Mm-hmm.
2: That's not the only place that military aviation is developing at this time.
1: Mm-hmm. On the Italian front, as you mentioned, some Austrian German bombing of Italian cities and the Zeppelins appearing over London cars and both places, some brief panic that let the explosive air power later on say, hey, here's the key toward winning a war like this, is go over the trenches and crack civilian morale.
2: All of the big names in World War II military aviation will appear on the scene in 1917, 1918. Douay is beginning to formulate his ideas, which he will write down later on.
4: Yes. They appear to be court-martialed.
2: Well they have their problems. They have their problems. But guys like Trenchard and Harris, all of these guys are getting their baptism of aviation fire, as it were,
1: perhaps,
2: and perhaps beginning to build empires.
1: Yes.
2: And Mitchell, of course, although he's not a major player, he is much larger in retrospect than he was at the time, is certainly gathering up his little bag of tricks, which he will then come home and unleash. He's a showman even during World War One, and he will continue that trait later on. So all of these guys we will see later in the interwar period and in World War Two are all learning something about their trade. War Two. Especially in 1917, 1918.
4: So. How about the

0: just duke it out in the line of battle. And that happens one time indecisively. Yeah, indecisively. The real key to the war at sea is the new weapons on the scene. Torpedo boats, the submarines, the mines.
1: The sea control kind of thing. If there's the submarine piece or the problem of Britain in how being Britain supplied, the Germans have seen very successful surface raiders.
2: Hunt them down, but it takes some tremendous resources to do so. It's a big ocean. They're hard to find. You have to put an awful lot of ships to sea to find that one little ship out there that's creating a lot of mischief and mayhem.
1: Mm. Right. But then there's the submarine issue. So here's this new weapon that is not only pretty lethal, but it hides pretty well.
3: Mm-hmm.
1: How do you find it? What's the strategic level response to the submarine idea? Convoying. You know, your history for, 250 years has said the price of convoying is too high. Because if the bad guys get into the convoy, they're going to take it out.
0: You don't worry.
1: And then there's the technical aspect, the technological piece of it. So that's one area that students could explore.
0: Can I pick up on that? Some folks even suggest, though, that the dilemma, the U-boats themselves, the limitations cause some problems. If you're going to use them, you mean you have to violate the established practice of naval war. Do we risk bringing America into the war in early 1917? You have a war plan that will bring Britain in, okay? If you're going to fight Britain, you're going to have U-boats. To make them effective, you're going to have to use unrestricted submarine warfare, and then again, you run the risk of bringing America in. Again, it's a Schlieffen plan, or it's a fix come back.
2: After the year of 1916, though, when clearly we saw the effects of attrition, the United States had its great many problems with its industrial mobilization, and it's possible to argue that the Germans take a reasonable risk, like any risk, sometimes
0: it
2: fails.
0: I'm a general staff. I'm at the American Army in late 1960. I got 200 divisions on the Western Front and a million men in the East. I'm not sure that I can worry too much about these guys.
2: I think it's a reasonable risk that the Germans take.
1: Well, not only that, but they come fairly close.
2: Written within 5 weeks of starvation, 5 weeks of supplies left.
1: We talked about the American contribution to the war.
3: Uh-huh.
1: And the psychological aspect begins to play in 1918. But America may very well have contributed one of the most significant decisions to winning World War One in 1917. When the British ask for American naval help, she's a more sea, and the Americans say, we'd be happy to give you help, but we're going to start convoying. And that was the Americans' immediate reaction to the war situation. Admiral Sims in London said, this single ship sailing stuff, isn't working. We have to go to convoying. And it was his pressure and the pressure of the American government that convinced the British to do it.
0: Well, Lloyd George here's first.
1: Well, Lloyd George said, but it was when the American Navy came in and really weighed in with the Royal Navy that the Royal Navy folded.
2: Well, our Navy, by its very nature, was more prepared to go to war than the Army was.
1: Yes.
2: Since we have always relied up until this time on our Navy as our first line of defense, the Navy was much closer to mobilization status.
3: Yeah.
2: Therefore, we could put them in
0: the wrong kind of ships.
2: Well, but so did the Brits and everybody else. But the thing is, we were more ready to go to war at sea than we were to go to war on land.
1: The Royal Navy doesn't fight the battle it is dreamed of. Jutland is just almost a
3: few
1: opening rounds. It's not a real fleet-to-fleet, full-up action. All we're in a hang. They're structured for each grand climactic battle. They never pull it off. But what is the role of the Royal Navy in the First World War?
0: If you buy a little art, it's decisive.
1: Absolutely, because what it does is it enforces the blockade on Germany. And in the end, it's the blockade in Germany that brings the whole house cards down.
0: You can argue that. Yeah, that's an argument. I think you need to talk about looking at Sarmoon's article about 1916. Why 1916 is pretty clear, you're not going to win achieving decisive results, a neat Napoleonic battlefield result that lead to a quick victory. That's not going to happen. No, it's not going to happen. So how do you win a war like that? One solution, the German solution, we're done as well.

0: this is going to be a war of attrition. We'll fight attrition battles that will lead to taking selected enemies out of the war. You could criticize the German Falcon Eye, the guy who dreams it up. You criticize, look, what a butcher he is. On the other hand, you could argue this is the guy who first sees clearly what kind of war you're in. It's a war where you have to bleed the enemy death because you're mobilizing entire societies. Single battles aren't going to get it. We're going to have to come up with a strategy that allows us to take out armies. Annihilation ain't going to work to follow Weigley's, if you buy that, annihilation versus attrition. We're going to have to accept attrition. Now, what's the best way to fight attrition war? Coming back to you, the Royal Navy said, yeah, we know how to fight an attrition war. We'll starve them out. Falkline says, we're going to kill enough of them, in this case, Frenchmen, that they'll have to give up. This is a critical point in tying the lessons of World War I together with the future lessons of this, and that is in World War II. The French and the British, neither one can stand to fight a war of attrition.
1: Mm-hmm.
0: And that has a tremendous impact on how that war is going to be fought. So there's a direct bridge here between these battles, these attrition battles of 1916, mm-hmm. and what happens in 1940 in France.
2: Another issue is the role of coalition warfare. When the French are on the ropes in Verdun and screaming for help, the Russians reach awful deep down in the well. They pull up the Brusilov offensive to help them out. And at the same time, the French are having problems with Verdun, but they have this major offensive plan with the Kitchener's new armies of Britain. What's the relationship going to be between those two events? And how does that sort of stuff interact? Not quite as much of a coalition effort between the Germans and the Austrians, but you can probably dig into that a little bit.
0: Well, I think the coalition issue is one that you can make a lot of mileage at. In your article and also the Craig article, what coalitions give you? On the positive side,
2: numbers.
0: They give you help when you're in dire straits. And first major power to go out of the war is Russia in 1917. They're the one major power that doesn't have somebody that can come to their rescue. If it's France, you can have the British attacking at the Somme. If you're the Austrian, you can have the Germans bailing you out again and again. But Russia doesn't have that help, and significantly, they're the first guys to get knocked out of the war. On the downside, coalition partners can really, really put a corset on your strategic options. One example is the Russians going on the offensive in 1914, long before they're fully mobilized and ready to go. And one of the outcomes of that possibly is the fiasco at Tannenberg. You have the British launching at Somme, arguably before they're ready to go, and reaping some horrible results of that because the French are in such dire straits for Verdun. You have the failed attempt at Gallipoli to try to get aid to the Russians, an operation with a lot of potential, but it doesn't pan out. I think the coalition issue is one that deserves a lot of attention. Significantly, the coalition piece that we think we have down now, and you consider coalition doctrine, there's not very well advanced in World War I. And you don't see, for example, the Allies really working together a team until what I taught students is until the Germans hold a gun to their head. Now, in the spring of 1918, the Germans create three massive breakthroughs on the Western Front, and the Allies see their backs being pushed up against the wall. Yeah, maybe we'd better have one single commander on the Western Front. That's what it takes to get a real coalition command.
2: Right, right. Absolutely. Well, anybody got any other inferring thing we ought to let these folks hear on?
3: This is one of the most important lessons. At the end of World War I, I try to make a transition for my students. And it's an essay we don't use anymore, but it's Lawrence of Arabia's first essay that he wrote in London when he got back from the desert in 1918. And he said when he was out leading the Arab armies, he led an army into the field, and it was routed by the Ottoman Empire. And he realized that he could not fight against the Central Powers in a conventional manner. That the Ottoman Empire, what we would know today as Turkey, not that much larger, but used conscription, had modern weapons. And it had a general staff that sent hundreds of thousands of men out on railroads to exert force throughout the Mideast. And Lawrence said, I could not stand up and fight this machine and these institutions. But this, in what appeared to be an enormously powerful machine, actually had weaknesses, because they had to get where they were going on railroads. And he suggested that by using small groups of raiders to attack the railroad lines, he could negate the enormous power of that empire, its general staff, and its entire synchronization. What's the significance of this? Well, maybe somewhere along the line, the relationship between man and machine starts to change in warfare. And I don't know how far along that course we are today. Something to think about.
2: Yeah, absolutely. All right, well, a few pointers on some ways to explore the issues of World War I. Thank you very much.

You have just heard an edited discussion from 1999 on the First World War from a military perspective. The event took place at the Combat Studies Institute in the United States.

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1: Wake up, England!
2: Dulce et decorum est pro patria mori.
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0: Alexander Wolcott was a famous member of the Algonquin Round Table. Now, on historyradio.org, an episode of his 1930s radio show, The Town Crier, in which he looks back on the year 1913, the year before the Great War.
1: Alexander Wolcott, the town crier. The sound of his bell is a signal that he has taken up his stand once more at the great crossroads of the world. Ladies and gentlemen.
2: Tonight, your old town crier has something on his mind. But I know it's my job to send you the news, as I noted in the passing crowd. Talk of people I've seen, plays I've just attended, books I've just read, jokes I've just heard. But tonight, for a change, I've a pilgrimage to propose. I give my baron a hope that all who feel as I do about such things, all who find solace in the remembrance of this old past, will go with me. I want to make a little journey in opposition to that mysterious and relentless factor we call pain. The other day, the bottomless pit of learning named H.G. Wells dug up a new book, the product of his prophetic soul, entitled The Shape of Souls to Come. It's a guess at the future. Now, my soul is not prophetic. Your town crier is no gypsy queen like the Duell. You could toss my palm with silver or even paper and hear no news of tomorrow. It's hard enough, heaven knows, to see in the shape of things past. But be caring for. Tonight, I'm inviting you to come along with me back through the years. Of course, you read what A. Edward Newton of Philadelphia described as the greatest little book in the world. It was written 90 years ago by Mr. Dickens, and it's called A Christmas Carol. If you belong to that vast community, which loved the Christmas Carol, I don't have to tell you how that little old man named Scrooge encountered one night a ghost, the ghost of Christmas past, who took Scrooge back through the years and through the windows of a miserable schoolhouse, let him see, sitting on a bench, the hungry and lonesome little boy he used to be. Why don't we go on such a journey tonight? Come on. Are you ready? I seem to hear the music of an earlier bell coming faintly down the wind. Are you ready? Let's go. Back through the year. Back through the depression. Back through the boom. Back through that flood time which someone had the impertinence to call normal. Back to the armistice. Back to the war. 1915, 1914, 1913. Here we are, December 1913. November, October, 20 years ago this month, 20 years ago this minute. Now we are standing, you and I, on a high platform, outside of space, outside of time, onlookers of the universe, watching the world as it used to be. You hear the music of that day, the songs we used to sing, the marshes to which we danced, the barley husks and the turkey trot and the grizzly bear, October 1913. We're looking through the window of a building in New York, the hive from which the New York Times emerges. Up on the third floor, a bespectacled young man of 26 is banging away on a typewriter. I hardly recognize him. It really was Alexander Wolcott. He doesn't hear a lot. I look at him and think of all the time he's going to wait for the 20 years ahead, and all the power he's going to put out. Things that will be commonplace to any child of 1933, a mile than years outside his knowledge. Think of the things he knows nothing about, this 1913 reporter. Why, he's never heard of Calvin Cooley. He's never heard of Richard Dolph. He's never seen or heard a radio. He's seen a Ford, but he's never heard a Ford joke. For him, it's inconceivable that a civilized nation would ever send bombing planes across its frontier to rain destruction on helpless homes. While the poor, incredulous wretch will enter these submarines and purposely stable passenger ships in mid-ocean. We'll live to see the incompetent rulers of the world out Herod Herod by killing 10 million of the world's youth. But as you watch him there in 1913, he doesn't know it. He's never dreamed of the transatlantic telephone. He's never seen a concrete loo, or played a game of mahjong, or worked a crossword puzzle. He has a lot to learn, the poor Slimmy. October 1913, October 6th. Not merely 20 years ago this month, but 20 years ago this very night. What's happening? Well, up in Albany, we're impeaching the governor of New York. In a few days, we'll find out. On their way to Boston are 2,000 banks gathering for a convention. When they do there, I'll tell you what they'll do. A mild measure called the Owen Glass Bill is on the carpet in Congress. These banker chaps will denounce it as confiscatory. They'll call it downright socialism, bless their heart. If we can go to their convention and tell them what's really ahead of them, they'd die of apoplexy. Up at the polo grounds, the first game of the nice and thinking World Series has just been played. The Athletics against the Giants. This afternoon, the Athletics won the first game, 4-2. Thanks to Frank Baker, who hit a curve of Marquardt and knocked it for a home run. He brought Eddie Collins in, too. On the other side of the world, in the rushing town of the Bialyst trial is on. It's another chapter in the ancient story of the Jew. A chapter which some of us have thought of as closed in the Middle Ages. Here in America, we shake our heads and think, but what can you expect of darkest Russia? Who can dream on this 1913 night? 20 years later, an ultra-modern country under the spell of a moon neurotic will revert to such barbarism as thorough Russia never dreamed of. But over in England, England that was when Russia and Germany were not, England that will be when they no longer exist. Over in England, the 1913 Dutchers have failed that the Rufus Isaac will be made Lord Chief Justice. And the Gossets are right. While we're in England, let's look around us. What's this that's been going on down at Wimbledon? Why, the Davis Cup has just been won by a young Californian named McLaughlin. The English are a good deal upset by this. They say it isn't fair to serve as hard a ball as McLaughlin does. They say it isn't cricket. And of course, when you come right down to it, it isn't it, tennis. Up in London, an American mining engineer whose work has carried into many parts of the world has now taken a house in Bruton Street and settled down as a resident of England. He intends to spend the rest of his life there, but he is miscalculating. Something will happen to prevent it. His name is Herbert Hoover. In Berlin, the Kaiser sits on his throne, his gleaming sword in his case, his beard as yet unsprung. It is his proud boast that he has kept the peace of Europe for 25 years, he and he alone. And even as he said so, even as he swept his little state, there sounds from the wings a sardonic laugh. It's the future giving him what will one day be known as the raspberry. Let's look out to sea. What is that gleaming ship which has just left Liverpool and will reach her harbor in New York before the end of the week? With all light shining in the night, she's like some great golden galleon. On her hull is painted the word Lusitania. Someday she will head for the same port and never reach it. What is that humbler vessel traveling the same ocean lane? It's the Volturno, 4 days out from Rotterdam and bound for Canada. In another 4 days, she will go up in flames, and though a dozen ships will be summoned by wireless, 150 of those unsuspecting passengers will never see Canada or any earthly hole again. Put back, Volturno. Put back while the jet turns. On our way from Paris, Piker, the English suffragette, at our battle with some immigration official will make her conspicuous and himself absurd by treating that magnificent woman as an undesirable alien for bringing her entrance to this country. From New York, evening, and 20 years later, there will come to him a chance to make it greater. His friend would call him Frank Roosevelt. In Matt Washington, where he's an eager newcomer, final arrangements are being made for President Wilkes to press a button later in the week. It will send a current several thousand miles to burn up the dynamite and rather important Dayton stone. That Dayton stone is the last obstruction at Panama. In another week, the waters of the Atlantic and the Pacific will meet. Hurrying to Panama to see this confirmation is a beautiful young matron who has inherited the right to attend that momentous ceremony. Her name is Alice Longworth. Great crews are expected of the canal. The Hamburg American Line has already advertised a world cruise for January 1914, promising that its ships will go through the canal. At least that's what the advertisements say in the 1913 newspaper that lies here on my desk. As it happens, the Hamburg American Line is promising something which it will be unable to perform. Down in the polyglot tangle of New York's east side, are the remains of the Five Points Gang. Four of that gang have just been put to death at Sing Sing for the murder of Herman Rosenthal. But there are others left. Among them a young Italian newsboy who calls himself Alphonse Rowe. Later he will shift to Chicago and resume the name of his forefather. You'll hear from him yet. You'll know him as Al Capone. In one of the temples of Keith Rodzill, there is, in this same October, a wandering English act called the Fred Carno Pantomime Company. In the troupe is a young Cockney comedian, 24 years old, who is unknown to fame. He's had a tough life ever since he was a kid, and it's his well-rate ambition someday to get $5,000, go into the country, and raise pigs. Backstage after his act come some agents from the Keystone Comedy Moving Picture Company. They deal in these newfangled things called movies, which are on view at Nickelodeons all over the country. They offer the little Cockney a contract. Whereas he has his doubts, he thinks that maybe if they keep their promises and don't go bankrupt, he'll have that pig farm after all. He needn't worry. I wish I could go back in that dressing room and tell him so. His name is Charles Spencer Chaplin. Out in Chicago, in one of the neighborhoods where the rich folks live, are two kids, one of them 8 or 9, I should say, and the other a little younger. Everything that money can give them, they will have. Everything that loving and gentle parents can provide will be provided. Everything that school and college can do will be theirs for the asking. Security, loving kindness, education. These they will have, but it won't be enough. Their names are Nathan Leopold and Dickie Lowe. But let me show you another kind of boy. From our high platform, our gaze can sweep the country. In a public school in Washington, there's a boy from the Middle West who is studying in the District of Columbia because he's popping in Congress. He's a rangy, fair-haired kid, but he wears short pants because he's only 11. A few months ago, he saw for the first time in his life an airplane. His interest in such gadgets will increase. It would be fun if we might talk to him tonight, but which of us would have the courage to tell him all of the triumph and all of the grief, all the weal and all the woe that lie ahead of him? His name is Charlie Lindbergh. Well, the music of 1913 has died on the air. Our time is up. We must go back to the present, back through the war, back through the peace, back through the boom, back through the depression, 1930, 1931, 1932, 1933. That's our year. Yes, that's our year. January, June, September, October, October 1st, October 6th, October 6th, 1933. We're home again. There is time left for me only to read you a sentence from a great book. It's a novel written in China not 20, but 500 years ago, under the title All Men Are Brothers. It has just been translated into the beautiful English prose of Pearl Buck, the woman who wrote The Good Earth. 500 years ago, the author of All Men Are Brothers wrote the preface to his book. In that preface, he said, "So one day is over. How do 100 years differ from it? Can anyone see that which is past and gone? It is gone. Even as I finish this very sentence, the time which has passed before it is gone. Sorrow is this to the heart." Thus the Chinese philosopher, in a book written before America was discovered. Well, we're back in the present, and times have changed, and while I pause for breath, listen to a tune of today. In the 1913 medley, you heard two tunes by young Irving Berlin, born newly arrived from Chinatown. Berlin, the inexhaustible, whose song Heat Wave, sung by the dusky and incomparable Ethel Waters, is 20 years later the outstanding hit of a 1,000th cheer. Listen to it.

You have just heard Alexander Wolgots, the town crier. This was an episode from 1933, in which he looked back at the year 1913, the year before the Great War.

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0: That was the year.
1: Recreating notable events of passing time. Reviving memories of men and women who have contributed to the history of a modern world.
0: Oh. 1919, that was the year. January 5, Oyster Bay, New York. In the big gable house known as Sagamore Hill, about 11 p.m.
2: How you all feeling, Mr. Colonel?
3: Fine, Jim. A little tired.
2: Maybe you better rest a spell, Colonel.
3: Yes, maybe I had. Hey, Jim, turn out the light. I'm in for a bit of sleep.
2: Yes. I'll be right in the next room, sir.
3: All right, Jim. Good night.
2: Night, Mr. Colonel.
0: The next morning, a shocked world read this bulletin, signed by three physicians.
4: Colonel Roosevelt retired about 11 o'clock. And about 4 o'clock in the morning, his man, who occupied an adjoining room, noticed that while the colonel was sleeping quietly, he was breathing hard. He died almost immediately without waking from what seemed to be a natural sleep. The cause of death was an embolus.
0: 2 days later, Theodore Roosevelt, 26th president of the U.S., was laid to rest in the Oyster Bay Cemetery. Among the mourners were two allies in the colonel's hectic career, William Howard Taft and General Leonard Wood.
5: 1919. That was the year.
0: The U.S. Senate chambers, January 16.
6: Mr. President! The chair recognizes the gentleman from Texas, Senator Shepard.
7: I have the honor to announce that this morning, Nebraska ratified the Prohibition Amendment, making the 36th state to ratify it. Within less than 13 months, the amendment becomes part of the federal constitution, the shortest time within which any amendment has been ratified, with the sole exception of the amendment abolishing slavery.
0: January 25, 1919, Versailles, France.
8: On the eighth day of the peace conference, planned to end the war to end all wars, a resolution to create a League of Nations has been adopted, and President Woodrow Wilson of the United States of America has been named chairman.
0: In accepting this post, said President Wilson,
9: in coming into this war, the United States never for a moment thought that she was intervening in the politics of Europe, or the politics of Asia, or the politics of any part of the world. The thought was that all the world had now become conscious that there was a single case of justice and liberty for men of every kind and place. Therefore, the United States should feel that its part in this war should be played in vain if there ensued upon it abortive European settlements. It would feel that it could not take part in guaranteeing those European settlements unless that guarantee involved the continuous superintendence of the peace of the world by the Associated Nations of the world.
0: 3 days later found the delegates to the peace conference at odds as to the disposal of certain German colonies. But on June 28th, the Treaty of Peace with Germany was finally signed. Some of the more pertinent terms were,
5: Germany restores Alsace-Lorraine to France.
10: Germany accepts the internationalization of the Saar Basin for 15 years and of Danzig permanently.
4: Germany cedes certain territory to Belgium, Poland, and other allied and associated powers.
5: Germany renounces all territorial and political rights outside Europe, pertaining to either her own or her allies' territories.
10: Germany reduces her army within 3 months to 200,000 men, with reductions determined by the allies every 3 months thereafter, reaching a minimum of 100,000 by March 31, 1920.
4: Germany abolishes conscription within her boundaries.
5: Germany accepts full responsibility for all damages caused to allied and associated governments and nationals.
0: On June 29, President Wilson sailed from France, headed homeward, convinced he had played no small part in saving democracy for the world.
5: 1919, that was the year.
0: Friday, February 21, Bunker Hill, Oswego, New York.
9: Dr. Mary Walker, the eccentric 87-year-old physician, famous as the only woman granted the right by law to wear male attire, belligerent lobbyist in Congress for rights for women, journalist, inventor of the inside neckband on men's shirts, died from injuries suffered in a fall 2 years ago.
0: June 15, 1919.
5: The lazy drone of insects fills a sun-drenched air over a peat bog back of the white chalk cliffs of Clifton, Ireland. No living man is within sight. Suddenly, from the west appears an infinitesimal black speck in the sky. A new drone, ominous, never before heard by the denizens of this Irish marsh. Send swamp lizards and dragonflies scurrying. The speck grows until it looks like a huge insect itself. At last,

0: Well, Art,
1: here we are.
2: Yeah, but where are we?
1: Well, I don't know quite, but at least it's land.
2: Is it? Looks like a cranberry marsh to me.
1: Well, as a matter of fact, it might be Ireland.
2: Yeah, might be the Sahara Desert.
1: Well, come along, Art. Let's look the machine over.
3: Two days later, London, England.
4: Captain John Alcock and your American navigator, Lieutenant Arthur W. Brown, I take extreme pleasure in behalf of the London Daily Mail in presenting you with the award of £10,000 offered by this newspaper for the first non-stop transatlantic flight in an aeroplane.
3: Captain Alcock grimly remarked,
1: "We had a terrible journey, and the wonder is that we are here at all. The fog was very dense, and at times we had to descend within 300 feet of the sea. For 4 hours, our machine was covered by a sheet of ice. At another time, the fog was so dense that our speed indicator did not work, and for a few minutes it was very alarming. We looped the loop, I do believe, and did a very steep spiral. We did some very comic stunts, for I had no sense of horizon."
3: Thus did an unnamed British Vickers Vimy plane, carrying English John Alcock and American Arthur Brown to success and reward. But Alcock's enjoyment of his fame was to be short-lived. On December 18 of the same year, he died from injuries received when his plane crashed near Courlevras, Normandy.
5: 1919. That was the year
3: that citizens of the U.S. who had never left home shores saw for the first time the awe-inspiring sight of a dirigible floating over their heads to land serenely at Mineola, New York. This was the British R-34. Manned by a crew of 31, she took but 7 days to make the crossing from Scotland to America.
5: That was the year
3: that three American naval seaplanes, the NC-1, NC-3, and NC-4, under the command of Lieutenant Commander A.C. Reed, and each man by a crew of 5, started their historic flight from the U.S. to Lisbon, Portugal. Only the NC-4 landed on European ground at Plymouth, England, after a trip consuming 57 hours, 16 minutes. 1919, an historic milestone in the history of aerial navigation.
5: 1919, that was the year
3: that philanthropist retired steel magnate Andrew Carnegie died, leaving an estate valued at more than $23 million.
5: That was the year.
6: Monday, December 1st, the former Nancy Langhorne, Belle of Mirador, Virginia, USA, takes her seat in the British House of Commons, flanked by Prime Minister David Lloyd George and Arthur James Balfour. Representing Plymouth, she is now the Viscountess Nancy Witcher Astor, the first woman to take her seat as a member of the House of Commons.
5: 1919. That was the year
3: that Henry Ford sued the Chicago Tribune for $1 million, basing his claim for damages upon the editorial comment that Mr. Ford was an anarchist. Consuming 4 months and producing 2 million words of testimony, the trial ended with a ninth ballot of the jury awarding Henry Ford 6 cents damages and costs.
5: 1919, that was the year
3: that you were reading these bestsellers. Java Head by Joseph Hergesheimer. The Brass Check by Upton Sinclair. The Moon and Sixpence by W. Somerset Maugham. That was the year that you were hiding a copy of James Branch Cabell's Jurgen behind a black jacket. That was the year that William Gillette was appearing in J.M. Barrie's play, Dear Brutus. That English John Drinkwater's play of the life of Abraham Lincoln was thrilling American audiences with Frank McGlynn in the title role. And that was the year that a pseudo-oriental tune filtered into the post-war consciousness of a relieved world, and you sang and danced too.

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0: In a recent show on BBC Radio, Dame Stella Rimington, the former Director General of MI5, examined the historical sources concerning the life of Edith Cavell, the first great martyr of the First World War. She concluded that Nurse Cavell was indeed running what amounted to an intelligence network. 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
1: The Encore Theater play tonight, Nurse Edith Cavell. Our star is Ida Lupino.

Some of our stories are fact, the struggles and accomplishments of great men of medicine. Others are fiction, stories of devotion to an ideal, individual heroism or courage. And now, Nurse Edith Cavill, starring Ida Lupino in the title role.

0: It was morning when the German columns marched into Brussels that unforgettable August of 1914. They got no welcome. The stores and windows were shuttered by command of the Burgomeister. Behind drawn curtains, the people waited the order of the conqueror.
1: The ordinances will be published for everyone to read.
2: Some of our people are very poor and can't read.
1: Your people need a lesson. They need discipline.
2: We are a free people. We don't respond very readily to discipline.
1: I don't like your tone.
2: I am sorry.
1: You must change it. You have a great influence in this city. Show a spirit of cooperation and acceptance of the new regime, and the people will follow you.
2: How little you understand them. The moment I do that, my influence, as you call it, would disappear. They would pass me by in the streets, as they do you, Herr Captain, without seeming to realize that I existed.
1: I think they will realize that I exist. That will be all. Who's next, orderly?
3: Fräulein Edith Cavell. Here is your card, sir.
1: British subject, qualified nurse. London trained, arrived Belgium. Appointed head of the Birkendale Medical. Converted August 14 to military ambulance 53. You're a British subject, Fräulein. Why have you remained in Brussels?
4: I have work to do here. We are converted into a military hospital.
1: For Belgian soldiers?
4: For the wounded.
1: Any wounded?
4: Yes.
1: You would nurse Germans?
4: Of course.
1: We will take over your home as a German military hospital. You will be permitted to remain in control.
4: Very well.
1: You will receive instructions concerning the transfer at our convenience. Here is your identification card. You will not leave Belgium without my permission. That will be all.

0: Good afternoon, Madame Rapport.
1: Miss Cavill, you're not doing your own shopping.
0: Oh, yes, we're short-handed now that the German and French nurses have left us.
1: Well, I'll have Philip carry your basket back for you.
0: Thank you. Any news of Jean?
1: Oh, I'm so afraid he's been captured. And they say they're shooting all the prisoners.
0: Oh, you mustn't believe all the gossip you hear. Why, I can't believe...
2: Grandmother!
1: Jean!
2: They're after me. I saw them coming down the street. Don't let them get me.
0: Quick, get into the back of your quarters. Hurry.
1: Come on, Jean.
0: Hurry, into a closet for the moment.
3: Gefunden, diesem Haus.
0: I'm afraid ich nicht sprechen Deutsch.
3: English?
0: Yes.
3: Who lives here?
0: Madame Rapport. She's not very well. Her heart, you see, she's rather elderly. If there are any questions I can answer...
3: We are billeting troops. How many can she take here?
0: I believe four.
3: Four. They will be here within the hour.
0: Very well.
3: Good day, Fräulein.
0: Madame Rapport. Jean. My dear, you heard they're billeting troops here.
1: What are we to do? They're sure to find him.
0: Well, keep him here till tonight. Then I'll take him to the home. Get out some old clothes and have them ready for me when I come. I'll be here directly after curfew.
4: Look at this wire. Refugee prisoners are reported to have escaped from internment camps in the Mons area, probably seeking refuge in Brussels. Captain Heinrichs, you will take the necessary steps to apprehend all refugee soldiers and advise the civil population of the penalty of harboring them.
5: I will, Excellency.
4: The Belgians do not approve of our being here, Heinrichs.
5: No, Excellency, but it's time to learn how a country should be run. Anyone who harbors a refugee soldier will provoke the severest penalties.
0: Madame Moulin.
6: Good heavens, Nurse Cavill. What brings you down to the waterfront?
0: May we talk quietly? It's very urgent.
6: We are just getting our barrels onto the barge. We'll be gone by midnight.
0: You remember Madame Rapport?
6: Of course. She has the bakery shop and the two grandsons.
0: Yes, that's right. Well, the elder Jean was taken prisoner.
6: Oh.
0: But escaped and made his way across country to home. I hid him for a day in the hospital.
6: How on earth did you manage that with the Germans underfoot all the time?
0: Well, there are two cellars in the hospital with a small door between.
6: Oh.
0: I pushed a big wardrobe in front of that door. You'd never know it was there. But I must get him out now. And I wondered if you'd help me.
6: How?
0: By hiding him on your barge. Then getting him across the frontier into Holland. Would you do that?
6: Of course I would. Bring him down after dark tonight, and we'll hide him in a big barrel. We'll have him safely in Holland in no time at all.
1: I'll tell you, Edith, it was the most shocking thing I've ever witnessed. Because the soldiers were in civilian clothes, they lined them up, shot them as spies, in my very own courtyard.
0: It's horrible. I never thought I'd live to see such things.
1: You should come out in the country and see for yourself. They're hiding everywhere, in barns and ditches. Most of them wounded and sick. If you go to the far side of the woods beyond our castle, you can hear them moaning and crying for help.
7: Oh, he's safe. Jean is safe in Holland. Look, I've just had this card.
0: Oh, I'm so happy, Madame Rapport.
7: Oh, God bless you. God bless you for saving my boy.
1: Thank heaven that one is safe. But there are so many that need saving.
0: Yes. Yes, well, let us talk about that. The three of us and Madame Moulin. Perhaps something can be done for them, too. If we could get some of them here to the hospital...
1: That would be very dangerous for you, Edith.
0: But how could we do it? Of course, there's the ambulance. Yes, but how are we going to get it here? Our driver was called up a week ago, and I don't know that I can trust the new boy.
1: Well, I've never driven an ambulance, but I don't see why this isn't a good time to learn.
8: You will hide them in the same cellar where my boy was?
0: Yes.
1: When would you like to go?
0: What better time is there than the present?

0: This foot is infected. I must treat it at once.
1: All three of them are unconscious now. They're so noisy. Are you sure they can't be heard upstairs in the hospital?
0: I'm afraid so. I have to go out for some dressings. Try and keep them as quiet as possible.
1: You know, I can't believe we've actually got them here. And for the life of me, I don't know how we did it. Oh, me, driving that ambulance like it was a sewing machine. And Madame Ripard fainting every time a German came near us. It was a lucky thing, too, that there was no one at the back entrance when we arrived.
0: You're making more noise than they are.
1: Ooh, I do rattle on sometimes, don't I?
0: I'll get the bandages and medicine.
2: Oh, there you are, matron. What on earth are you doing to that old wardrobe?
0: Why, nothing, Sister Watkins. I was just pushing it back against the wall. It was out too far. Someone will be falling over it.
2: We've been looking all over for you, matron. The officer said it was urgent.
0: Officer?
2: Yes, it's a German officer. He's in your sitting room.
0: Very well, sister. I'll go at once.
3: Fräulein Gavel.
0: Yes?
3: I am Dr. Gunther of the German Medical Corps.
0: Yes.
3: We are transferring the first contingent of our wounded here today. You will remove all civilian patients to their own houses. And any Belgian, French, or British wounded will be handed over to the German authorities.
0: Yes, doctor. I understand.

0: What are you looking for, my friend?
1: A safe road and a quick journey.
0: For how many?
1: 3 tonight, 7 on Monday.
0: Here is a pack of playing cards. You will find the identification card you require in among them.
1: Thank you. Do you have the identifications ready, Countess?
2: Yes. They were able to use the photographs off the men's army identification cards.
1: Good. Can the barge start tomorrow, Madame Moulin?
3: Whenever you wish, Miss Cavill.
1: Tomorrow, then. Madame Moulin, are the guides arranged?
2: All arranged. Francois will guide them to the barge. All is well.
1: Yes. Yes, all is well.

0: Captain Heinrich.
1: Yes, Excellency?
0: You are head of the counter-espionage service here in Brussels, are you not?
1: Yes, sir.
0: Take a look at this map. You see that? Every one of our positions indicated. I'm convinced there's an organization here. This map is clear proof. Unravel it. You'll get to the heart of the organization.
1: I have an idea. It's only an idea. But let me try it.
2: Matron, there's a Belgian refugee waiting to see you in your sitting room.
3: Oh, thank you. I'll go right in. You're sure he's a Belgian refugee?
2: He is dressed as one.
4: May I go in with you, Ida?
3: Yes, of course. Yes. What is it, please?
5: Nurse Cavill, I have escaped from a German prison camp.
3: What is your nationality?
5: French.
4: From which prison camp did you escape?
5: Weininger.
3: Well, what can I do for you?
5: Well, help me to get out of Belgium and back to France so I can rejoin my regiment.
3: I see. Countess, will you please get Captain Heinrichs on the phone?
4: Oh, with pleasure. Captain Heinrichs, headquarters, please.
5: Why are you calling him?
4: Hello? Captain Heinrichs, please. Miss Cavill. Oh, here, Edith. He'll be right on.
3: Hello, Captain Heinrichs. I have a man here in the hospital who says he's an escaped prisoner of war, and I wish to hand him over to you. Oh, no, he can't escape. As you know, the hospital is well guarded. Yes, very well. Goodbye.
6: Why did you do that?
3: I'm sorry. You came to the wrong place. I must ask you to remain in this room. You'd be very foolish to try and escape. Come along, Countess.
4: Oh, the look on his face. How did you know he was a German spy?
3: My dear, the same way you did. When you were in school and when I was, Weininger was pronounced with a W and not with a V, except by the Germans. Captain Heinrich will be very disappointed when he sees the pigeon he has bagged.
4: One thing we know now, though, Edith. They're watching us. And they couldn't pick a worse time. We have 11 in the cellar. Shall these be the last?
3: No. No, as long as we're alive, we must help to the extent of our powers. As long as we can save men's lives. Whether it is by wit or by medical aid, we shall continue to do it. A doctor or a nurse or a sincere patriot like you, my friend, learns to have a great respect for the value of the human life. Yes, if you and I died tonight, we would know that over 100 live because of our efforts.
4: We will go on, Edith.
3: Yes. Yes, we will go on.

0: so the days passed, with a handful of valiant women defying the mighty German war machine. A nurse, a countess, an elderly French woman, and a younger one, who operated a barge with her husband. Night after night, the ambulance came ricketing to a stop, and the men were smuggled into the cellar. A few days later, when they were able to travel, with infinite courage and wise planning, they were taken out of danger on the barge. And then, one day...
1: He's terribly wounded in the head, Nurse Cavill. If something isn't done quickly, I think he'll die.
2: You say he's British?
1: Yes.
2: I'll get the ambulance to wait for you outside the back door, Edith.
3: Thank you. How far out of the city?
1: About 25 miles. He crashed in the woods.
3: I see. That's quite a way. But we shall manage.
4: We searched the whole wood, but we could find no trace of him.
5: He's got to be found, do you hear? Offer a reward, 500 francs, for any information leading to his arrest, dead or alive. Search every hospital and instruct all doctors and officers to report any unusual cases.
4: Yes, sir. Shall I interview Dr. Gunther first?
5: Where is Gunther?
4: At 149 Rue de la Culture.
5: Let me see. That's the nursing home run by...
4: The English woman, Cavill.
5: Cavill, eh? I think I'll go to see Nurse Cavill myself.
3: Well, you've seen the entire hospital, Captain Heinrichs, from the attic to the boiler rooms. May I ask now what is the occasion for such an extensive search?
5: A number of escaped prisoners are making their way out of the country. You understand, it is our duty to put a stop to this. It would be a most serious matter for those who engage in this traffic if they should be caught. Whether they are men or women, they would incur the severest penalties. Whether they are men or women, Miss Cavill, it is our duty.
3: It is your duty.

0: You all know the routine now. You follow your guides as far as Malines, where you will be transferred to another agent. You all have your information cards.
1: Right, sir.
0: And your 25 francs. Well, Godspeed. Follow the guide's instructions and you'll soon be safe. Lieutenant Wilson, give England my love.
2: Miss Cavill, I can never thank you enough for hauling me out of that plane. But, I've been wondering, what would they do if they found out you'd helped me? I mean, oughtn't you to hand me over to them now that I'm all right again?
0: Do you think I've nursed you back to life to have you shot?
2: You must want to go home yourself.
0: A nurse has no home.
2: But still, among foreigners...
0: There's only one human race, my dear.
2: But I hate the idea of your staying out here. They might turn round on you.
0: Yes, but if I ran away, I should turn round on myself and on my profession, which is to stay where I'm needed most. That would be far worse. Well, we've got to get you all out of here or you'll miss the barge. Good luck, and God take you safely home.
3: Countess Mavon?
4: Yes, Captain Heydrichs.
3: You are under arrest.
4: Under what?
3: You are under arrest.
4: How dare you? I demand...
3: You are under arrest for helping derelict soldiers to escape. You will come with us, please, Madame Rappard.
4: Take your hands off me.
3: You are under arrest. Madame Moulin, I arrest you for aiding derelict soldiers to escape. Nurse Cavill, I arrest you for harboring derelict soldiers. Nurse Cavill, I arrest you for harboring derelict soldiers.

0: I cannot speak German.
1: You're not suggesting that it has been distorted?
0: I'm suggesting nothing.
1: Is it not a fact that between November 1914 and July of this year, you gave shelter in your house to certain French, English, and Belgian soldiers?
0: Yes.
1: One of them was an English airman?
0: Yes.
1: When they came to you, were they disguised in civilian clothes?
0: Generally.
1: But you knew them all to be fugitive soldiers?
0: Certainly.
1: You gave them shelter, provided them with money, and the means of reaching the frontier?
0: I admit that.
1: Were you yourself the head of the organization?
0: I did what I thought was right.
1: Why did you think it right to break the law?
0: Because the men were in danger of their lives. You would have shot them as spies.
1: Then they were spies.
0: I did not say they were spies. They were not spies. I said that if you had caught them, you would have treated them as spies.
1: You were aware that they were men of military age?
0: Presumably, as they were soldiers.
1: We have heard the admission of the accused. Could it be doubted that this organization was a premeditated conspiracy to undermine the German authority? These people have put in danger the lives and probably caused the deaths of brave German soldiers in the front line by the breach of law. The head of this organization was unquestionably the woman Cavell. It would be said that she was a nurse. To make use of her calling as a cloak for recruiting soldiers to the enemy was, we insist, the gross abuse of a noble profession. Against the woman Cavell, I demand the penalty of death.
2: Let this court put itself in the position of this woman, dedicated, as she had been throughout her life, to the service of the helpless, and ask themselves what they would have done. Her only motive in acting as she had done was to save men whom she believed to be in danger and help them to escape from the country. She never for a moment had it in her mind to do an injury to Germany. I deny the right to any tribunal of war to condemn a nurse to death. The life of that woman belongs to the sick and the wounded. The lives that many German soldiers owe to their skill in the early days of the war forbid the shedding of her blood by the German authorities. If what she has done was deserving of punishment, detention during the duration of the war is the maximum they should inflict.
3: Nurse Cavell, do you wish to add anything further to what has been said on your behalf?
0: Thank you, Your Excellency. I have nothing further to say.
3: How many soldiers did you assist in leaving the country?
0: About 200.
3: You were aware that in thus recruiting these men, you were injuring Germany and benefiting the enemy?
0: I thought nothing of benefiting or injuring any country. I thought only of helping the men.
3: Did you know that the offense was punishable with death?
0: I did.
3: The case is then closed. Sentence will be discussed, then put to work.

0: Nurse Cavell, it is my duty to inform you that you have been sentenced to death.
1: When?
0: At dawn. I will leave you with your chaplain.
1: Seems so useless. I have so much to do before my work is finished. The new institute, the nurse's rest house.
2: It is God's will.
1: God's will. Sometimes so difficult to comprehend. But always he is weaving a pattern of immortality. That's what my mother would say if she were here. Would you see that a message reaches her that I'm quite happy to die for my country? But I don't regret for a moment what I've done. She lives at Norwich. One of my nurses will give you the address.
2: I will attend to it. Miss Cavell, why don't you make a personal appeal for reprieve?
1: Oh, no. It would be useless. Look. Already the sky is lightening. Please, send my Bible to my mother. You see, it has my date of birth in it. Well, it's time now for another entry. May I trouble you for that pen, Chaplain? Thank you. Died October 12th, 1915, 7 a.m., German time.

0: my child.
1: Oh, I have no fear nor shrinking, Chaplain. No, I've seen death so often that it isn't strange or fearful to me. But this I do say, standing as I do before God in eternity, I realize that patriotism is not enough. I must have no hatred, nor bitterness towards anyone.
0: They are coming.
1: Yes, they are coming.

We are met today in Westminster Abbey to pay tribute to the memory of Edith Cavell, brought home to rest. The earth of her beloved England will be richer when it receives her mortal remains. The kingdom of God is richer since it received her unquenchable spirit.

You have just heard an old-time radio drama about the execution of Nurse Edith Cavell during the First World War. This was the Encore Theatre production, from 1946.

0: We willed it not.
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0: President Woodrow Wilson steered the United States through the First World War. 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
1: Gathered here tonight to examine the career of a man born 100 years ago, a man who died an apparent failure. Woodrow Wilson's final years were in the classic mold of Greek tragedy. He used them trying to sell the world on the idea that had become the crux of his life. The belief that by leaguing together, shaking hands instead of fists, the nations of the world could banish war. Failing, he died, a spent and defeated man. Yet on this centennial of his birth, Wilson's basic idea has been dug from history's trash heap as man's best hope of peace. It took 36 years and the most horrible war of all time, but the world finally has caught up with the spare prophet of Princeton. It has had to, for the central fact in this divided world is the divided atom, and the core problem for man today is to be here tomorrow. So Wilson's idea, an organization dedicated to settling differences with talk instead of tanks, has become a reality. But there were those during his lifetime who called Wilson that grim old Presbyterian. And there are those today who say he might have won his victory, might have saved the world a war, had it not been for his aloofness, his inability to deal with people. What was he really like?
2: They said he was arrogant. They said he had very few friends.
3: This is Eleanor Wilson McAdoo, the youngest of Wilson's three daughters.
2: When I hear these things, I and his family and his close friends, of which he had many, incidentally, I have a curious impression that they must be talking about somebody else, that maybe I misunderstood, that it isn't my father they're talking about, because he was the exact opposite of all these things. He was one of the most warm-hearted, you might say, emotional people I've ever known, although he had his emotions very well under control. When he loved someone, his friends or his family, he loved them passionately, deeply.
1: Editor James Kearney of the Trenton, New Jersey Times newspapers, whose father helped Wilson up the political ladder, adds,
4: "He could be totally charming, absolutely gregarious. He was a witty storyteller. And at the same time, he could turn around and be a man of violent temper, almost ungovernable, excepting as Ellen Axon Wilson, the first Mrs. Wilson, was able to govern it."
1: No doubt of it, Wilson took life seriously. But he had his lighter moments, as perhaps Mrs. McAdoo remembers best.
2: Only his very close friends and his family, the side of him that not a great many people saw, was the playful side. He was one of the most amusing, delightful companions that children, my sisters and I, ever knew, and all children loved him. Also, he invented the most wonderful games. My childhood memories are filled with the marvelous times we had with father and the games that he invented. He had a beautiful singing voice. He used to sing us to sleep when we were children. Then the other thing about him that very few people know, and that he really, as a matter of fact, concealed to most people, was that he was an actor. He wanted to go on the stage when he was very young. So we had evenings at home where we played charades together. And he was the star. He was a great mimic. I don't think there was a dialect, a single dialect, except perhaps the Russian. I don't suppose he knew any Russians in those days, that he couldn't imitate.
1: One of Wilson's close friends was Dr. Raymond B. Fosdick, past president of the Rockefeller Foundation. He also remembers his lighter side.
5: Any kind of foolish verse or limerick had a strong appeal to him, and he could recite scores of them. He had, too, a quick and lively wit, and some of his retorts are cherished in the memory of his friends today. For example, the mother of one of his students urged him to make Princeton a co-educational institution. Why, he asked. to remove the false glamour with which the two sexes see each other, she replied. My dear madam, Wilson shot back, that is the very thing we want to preserve at all costs.
1: A story that became a campus classic. But Wilson's niece, Mrs. Stuart McElroy of Richmond, Virginia, recalls that Wilson's sense of fun had its limits.
6: He liked to hear good jokes, he liked to tell them, and he laughed heartily and easily. But at one time he stopped me when, in a flippant manner, I started to quote a parody on the 23rd Psalm. He put up his hand and quietly but firmly said, "Stop. I've had too many passages of scripture ruined for me by irreverent use of them."
1: Wilson himself had a certain ministerial look about him. Here's how Dr. Fosdick recalls his appearance.
5: At first glance, Wilson was not what would be called a handsome man. As a matter of fact, he was curiously homely. He had what he himself described as a horse face, a long, thin face with strong jaws. He had an extraordinarily keen gaze, which could sometimes be disconcerting. But his eyes were nevertheless his best feature, and they could light up with humor and kindliness.
1: Another with a clear memory of the real Wilson is his good friend, Lewis Brownlow, Commissioner for the District of Columbia during Wilson's administration.
7: So many people now think that Woodrow Wilson was this aloof schoolmaster. They never think of him as he actually was, a very lively person. They never think of him as he liked to stand around with his daughters and others around the piano and sing. He did like to sing popular songs. The motion picture Wilson does present that phase quite truthfully of him when he's at the piano singing some of the Spoon Moon croon songs of the day. I'll take that croon back. At that time, there was no such thing as crooning, and I'm sure that Woodrow Wilson would never have descended to that level. But Spoon and Moon and June, he did not object to.
1: But it would be an injustice to dwell at too great a length on Wilson's lighter side. He was essentially a serious man.
8: I think that Woodrow Wilson liked to put every subject on a basis of right or wrong.
1: Thomas J. Wurtenbaker, Edwards Professor of American History Emeritus at Princeton University.
8: And having once convinced himself that a certain thing was right, he would brook no compromise. When he got up to speak, he was far more persuasive if he put his points upon a moral basis. It was perhaps this which was his great strength and at the same time his great weakness.
1: Perhaps Mrs. McAdoo, knowing Wilson as only a daughter could, has the real key to his character.
2: It's impossible, really, I believe, impossible to understand this man completely and entirely unless you know what is probably the cornerstone of his whole nature, and that was his deep, unchanging, immovable faith in God. When there was a decision to make, an important decision, especially where principle was concerned, Woodrow Wilson, after consulting people he trusted and even consulting people whose judgment he didn't entirely trust, finally, in the last analysis, made the decision on his knees. And when he felt that he had been directed, nothing could change him. Now, perhaps that's why people called him grim. This is when the time came when they thought he should compromise, and he refused. They had to call him names. I suppose grim was probably the least of the names that some of his enemies called him.
1: Couple Wilson's faith with his idealism, and your picture of his real character is more in focus. Secretary of State John Foster Dulles frames it in recalling his World War I association with Wilson.
9: When war came, I had tasks in Washington, particularly relating to the Allied blockade, which brought me often to see the president. I was deeply moved by the idealism which inspired his every deed and word in that first war period. He was one of those who believe that governments, as well as individuals, need to be guided by moral principles. And he expressed those principles with an eloquence that has never been surpassed.
1: The foundation for that religious idealism was laid in Wilson's youth. Both the Woodrows on his mother's side and the Wilsons on his father's were Scottish Presbyterian intellectuals. Wilson was the third child and first son of the Reverend Dr. Joseph Ruggles Wilson. He grew up in parsonages in Staunton, Virginia, Augusta, Georgia, and Columbia, South Carolina. And, reaching manhood, he enrolled in Davidson College in North Carolina. There is a legend that his academic work was poor, but the president of Davidson, Dr. John R. Cunningham, sets us straight on that.
10: I find in looking up his records at the college that he made exceptionally good grades. For instance, the first semester he was studying logic and rhetoric, made 95. In Greek, he had a grade of 87. He belonged to the literary society and had some athletic interests which were quite manifest.
1: His particular athletic interest was baseball. Again, Dr. Cunningham.
10: One of his classmates was later governor of North Carolina, Governor Robert B. Glenn. He said Davidson was playing its strongest rival, and in the last half of the ninth inning, with the opposing team up, the score stood 4-3 in favor of Davidson. The opponents had a man on first and second with two out, and the next batsman was the strongest on the opposing team. Governor Glenn said he decided to give the batter four bad balls and take any chances with the next batter who was weak. He said, I threw a ball wide of the plate, and to my surprise, the batsman stepped out and hit it fairly, and it looked like a home run. With the crack of the ball, Woodrow started after it. Nobody believed he could get it, but just as it got over his head, he leaped several feet in the air, and the ball hit his hand. It stuck. The game was over, and Woodrow Wilson won it.
1: After a year, Wilson shifted to Princeton. There, his thoughts turned more and more to politics. A friend once surprised him as he practiced writing the signature, Thomas Woodrow Wilson, Senator from Virginia. More to the point, he reduced some of his new thinking to an article titled Cabinet Government in the United States. It was printed in one of the nation's more learned journals. The budding associate editor who accepted it was a man Wilson was to meet later, Henry Cabot Lodge. And it was at Princeton that he honed what later was to become his greatest political weapon, his speaking ability. Dr. Fosdick recalls,
5: Wilson was one of the great public speakers of his generation. He employed very few gestures, the only one that I recall being the use of the forefinger of his right hand pointed at his audience. His power lay in the precision of his mind.
1: Another contemporary impressed with Wilson's forensic ability was his assistant attorney general, Houston Thompson.
11: He would start in a low voice and gradually build up in a lucid, easy, and yet dramatic way that caught his audience immediately. I found him on occasions, when I spoke with him, very nervous. It was not because he was afraid of his vocabulary or of making a fluent talk. But he said he always felt responsible when people came out to hear him, that they expected something and that they should get it, and that he might fail in getting it over. And that was what made him nervous.
1: At Princeton, Wilson decided to turn his oratorical talents to good use at the bar, for that was the apparent route to his real goal, politics. So it was back to class, this time the University of Virginia for a law degree. He experimented with his name, Thomas W., T. Woodrow, and just T. And after settling on plain Woodrow Wilson, he hung it over the door to his new law office in Atlanta. But he soon found the day-to-day practice of law wasn't for him. So he switched goals, decided to make his own career by molding the careers of others. Despite the fact that he was in love with blonde Ellen Axon of Rome, Georgia, it was back again to college, this time Johns Hopkins. There he finished a book, Congressional Government. On the flyleaf of Ellen's copy, he wrote, "In sending you my first book, darling, I renew the gift of myself." When Wilson landed a teaching job at Bryn Mawr, they were married. Later, he switched to Wesleyan University in Connecticut, then Princeton. He was there 12 years when they made him president. Wilson wasted no time. He grouped courses into departments and departments into divisions. He boosted entrance requirements, but more important, he installed the preceptorial plan, modeled after Oxford's ancient tutorial system. Under it, clusters of 4 to 6 students were attached to a preceptor who was to guide and inspire them. One of the men Wilson brought in as a preceptor, Professor Wurtenbaker, recalls,
8: "His first step was to insist upon greater strictness in keeping ill-prepared boys from entering Princeton and a freer use of the axe upon all idlers who did. It was Wilson's view that if a youth wished to idle away his time, he had better do so at home rather than preempt classroom space that could be utilized more profitably by others. His story is told that an anxious mother who was entering her boy in Princeton asked President Wilson, 'Are you certain you can give my dear boy just the education he needs?' Wilson replied, 'Madam, we guarantee satisfaction or we return the boy.'"
1: Princeton became a world in miniature to Wilson. The educational reformer tried to make over the college, just as the political reformer later would try to make over the world. Again, Professor Wurtenbaker.
8: "Wilson next sought to revolutionize the undergraduate social system. He thought the club system undemocratic. He criticized the luxurious appointments of the clubs. But more serious was the slow, almost imperceptible decline of the old democratic spirit and the growth of social distinctions. He wanted to introduce a new social force on the campus, the quadrangle or college, into which the clubs could be integrated and in which the undergraduates would be forced to live. It was to be a modified form of the English college, superimposed upon an old American university."
1: The pedagogue failed, at least in part, at Princeton, just as the peacemaker later was to fail at Paris. But failure led to success, led Wilson by the back door to the career he'd been aiming at all the time. Editor Kearney recalls,
4: "Wilson was a contentious and disputatious man who seemed to get into a great deal of argument with those with whom he was associated all through his life. And at Princeton, he had got into several notable arguments with both the faculty and the trustees. One was over his proposal to abolish the upper-class eating clubs, which he felt were a social hazard, and as I think Wilson's phrase was, the sideshow is trying to crowd out the main tent. And he also had quite a bit of a row, and a very deep and bitter one, with Dean West of the graduate school, who had raised some money to build a separate graduate school, which Wilson wanted built directly connected with the university campus, whereas Dean West, who had raised the money, wanted it separately constructed, as it now is, a mile or so away from the campus itself. So if the idea of West was that the undergraduates and graduates would be separate and the graduates would be able to think more clearly in their contemplative atmosphere. Wilson felt that the graduate school should be a part of the undergraduate school, and there was a very bitter faculty row about this, so that Wilson was rather willing to withdraw from the cloistered atmosphere of the university and get into the rough and tumble of politics."
1: How did it come about that the professor became the politician? Editor Kearney explains.
4: Wilson had been a public figure in a large measure as president of Princeton, as perhaps the most popular after-dinner speaker in the country, and certainly as the most popular lecturer to undergraduates at Princeton, and as an American historian. At that time, New Jersey needed a Democratic candidate for the governorship. George Harvey was the editor of Harper's Magazine and a great friend of Wilson's and was promoting Wilson for president. He was the lone voice at that time who thought that Wilson would be a great president. Harvey persuaded Senator Jim Smith, who was the Democratic boss of New Jersey then, that Wilson would be a fine candidate for the governorship. Smith became sold by Wilson's personality, and Wilson was a very personable man, a most agreeable man, who could turn on charm whenever he wished. He was completely unknown to most of the working politicians. He had been a theoretician, a so-called political scientist all his life. He'd never had any practical aspect of politics brought to his attention. He hadn't even voted in the general election in 1909, the year before he was nominated for governor.
1: There were those who said Wilson was a tool of the bosses who put him in politics. True or false, Mr. Kearney?
4: One thing to be said for Wilson, nobody ever bossed him, with the possible exception of the first Mrs. Wilson, and even she didn't exactly boss him. She led him around a little bit now and then. She was his guide and counselor and a very able one. But Wilson was unbossed. He made it quite clear.
1: So how did he get along, and what kind of governor did he make?
4: Wilson had a row eventually with almost everybody that he dealt with politically. He was a lone runner. He was not a team player. He ran the government himself. He was a one-man show. He held to his ideals in the strongest possible way and just simply wouldn't give in. It made him a very remarkable governor, and there were magnificent accomplishments during the 2 years that he was governor.
1: Another who vividly remembers Governor Wilson is a Newark, New Jersey lawyer, John A. Matthews. As a young state legislator, he was called into his office by Wilson to discuss a matter of legislation.
12: He looked at me as I came in. He said, "I understand you're not with us on this legislation. You don't want to introduce this amendment." Oh, I said, "Governor, whoever told you that has deceived you and done me an injustice." I said, "I told the messenger that I hadn't read the bill and I didn't want to introduce it until I read it." He said, "Take it home tonight with you and read it." So I took it home and I made 5 changes. He accepted 2 the next day and he didn't go along with me on the other 3 and convinced me very, very sincerely that his was the better part in it. So he said to me on this occasion, he said, "Assemblyman, what did the legislature think of me? What does that Essex delegation think of me?" Well, I said, "Governor, to be very frank with you, they say that you drive the legislature." He looked at me, this time with a smile that was quizzical, and he said, "Well, Matthews," he said, "I always follow those who know how to lead. I lead those who know how to follow. And those who don't know how to lead or how to follow, well, maybe they are driven. They should be driven."
1: Wilson had been such a good professor that they'd made him president of Princeton. Now, he was turning into such a good governor that they were mentioning him as president of the United States. One who worked as a public relations man on the pre-convention campaign for Wilson was Commissioner Brownlow.
7: Mr. Wilson said, "Would you pardon me if I make a suggestion to you? You know, I am a Southerner, and I'm afraid that some people still think that because I'm a Southerner, I ought not to be president of the United States. And therefore, in all modesty, I would like to make a suggestion to you about your writing this material. If you will read a book of essays that I wrote several years ago, you may find something that might help you out." Help me out. For the next 3 weeks, I wrote out of that book. What he wanted me to find in that book, he did not designate, but I did find it. He had said in that book that George Washington was a great Englishman, that Andrew Jackson was a great Westerner, that Abraham Lincoln was the first American. And that gave me what I needed to combat the idea that if he were elected president, the South would be in the saddle.
1: Reform was in the air, and Wilson was a reformer of tested ability. He was nominated at the Democratic Convention in Baltimore after 46 ballots. And he immediately began the first whistle-stopping campaign by a presidential candidate. He said at one point, and this actually is Wilson speaking,
13: "I remember reading of a great day in the year 1775, when certain farmers took their guns in their hands and gathered in little groups along the road that led from Lexington in Massachusetts to Boston. And there quietly lay, in order to intercept British troops who had come upon an errand aimed at the liberties of the colonies. And I've often heard since that day men speak of the embattled farmers at Lexington. Well, there are going to be embattled farmers again in the history of this country. Not with guns in their hands, but with ballots in their hands. We're going to..."
5: It was a time of intense excitement.
1: Again, Dr. Fosdick.
5: The night before election, Wilson spoke before a a madly cheering audience at Madison Square Garden. He was hoarse and tired, and the meeting was not the kind of occasion for which he was adapted or which he particularly enjoyed. But he acquitted himself magnificently and sent the crowd away with a feeling that a new kind of intelligence had been recruited to serve the public interest.
1: Wilson announced the philosophy of the new freedom, as later FDR was to present his New Deal, Harry Truman his Fair Deal, Dwight Eisenhower his Crusade, and Adlai Stevenson his New America. Then the issue was placed before the voters. Wilson the Democrat, Teddy Roosevelt the Bull Mooser, or William Howard Taft the Republican. No doubt of it, the professor had become a successful politician. Perhaps an incident involving Wilson's brother, Joseph R. Wilson, Jr., gives us the key to this strange transformation. Again, Commissioner Brownlow.
7: First time I met Woodrow Wilson, he was undertaking to teach his brother how to be a good reporter and a good political editor. He said, "Now, Joe, what you ought to do is to get you some of these little 3x5 library cards. And every time you have an interview, whether you print it or not, with a politician in the state, you make a careful note of it. Keep that file. Years and years afterwards, I went over to the White House one day. The president was then in a political hassle with a senator from Tennessee. And the president said, 'You remember that day in Chattanooga when I first saw you?' I said, 'Certainly I do, Mr. President.' He opened the drawer in his desk and pulled out, says, 'Here's that file.' Says, 'You know, I've got that fellow where I want him. And if I had had a similar file from every state in the Union, I would be politically invulnerable.'"
1: Finally, the results were in. Wilson was a winner, but just. He polled only a little more than 6 million of the 15 million votes cast, less than William Jennings Bryan in any of his 3 losing campaigns. Yet the results were a landslide in the Electoral College, 435 out of 531. And when Wilson became president, he was president indeed. There was no doubt as to who was the head man. White House Chief Clerk Thomas W. Brehaney, who started making his appointments for him, recalls,
8: "Early in the administration, Mr. Wilson called me in one day and said he wanted all appointments, even the appointments during this earlier part of the day, approved by him before they were made. I knew it was going to cause a lot of conflict in the office and some headaches. And I said to him, 'But Mr. President, don't you wish me to use any discretion?' He said to me, smiling, and the smile took off any bad feeling that I might have held as a result of his comment. He said, 'Yes, I wish you to use every discretion, but through me.'"
1: The reformer set about the serious business of reform. Wilson beckoned Congress into special session, and under his prodding, it went to work. Amid cries of socialism, and with conservatives fighting him every step of the way, Wilson gave the nation a series of brand new laws. The Underhill Bill toppled the towering tariff barriers erected against foreign trade. The Federal Reserve System furnished a currency that would automatically expand or contract as business thrived or lagged. A series of laws helped untangle the railroad's snarled finances. A new tax on incomes helped pay for it all. There was more: farm credit, pure food laws, the Federal Trade Commission, the Clayton Antitrust Law. Said Wilson, "What I am interested in is having the government of the United States more concerned about human rights than about property rights." Wilson worked so hard, he said the president should be chosen from among the nation's supply of wise athletes. He himself, as Mr. Brehaney recalls, wasn't much of a sportsman.
8: "About the only recreation he had was to play golf. Didn't play very good golf. He played rather poor golf, I would say. Mm-hmm. And he played with Mrs. Wilson most of the time. He enjoyed well with Admiral Grayson, too. But usually as a threesome. He liked to sit around with the family at night. Sometimes they'd have songs and visits of that kind. He liked to look up occasionally odd words in the dictionary."
1: The Wilsons were a closely knit family. Diplomat Francis B. Sayre, who married middle daughter Jessie, recalls the announcement of their engagement.
14: That evening, at dinner, with the Wilsons and their three daughters, I was welcomed into the family circle with a warmth that I can never forget. It was a family closely knit together with rare love and depth of affection. And Mr. Wilson's simple, unaffected warmth of heart contrasted sharply with the shyness and aloofness sometimes attributed to him in public life. Into the beloved haven of his home, he could always retire out of the maelstrom of public life. Without this, his spirit must have surely broken under the terrible strain of later days.
1: International matters bulked small indeed in those happy days of the Republic. Wilson had said when he took office, "It would be the irony of fate if my administration had to deal chiefly with foreign affairs." Hardly were the words out of his mouth when a complex matter dealing with the Mexican Civil War landed in his lap. But that was just a warm-up. A certain Archduke was murdered in a small Balkan town, and the whole world went to war. The summer of 1914 was a dark time for the world and for Woodrow Wilson. On the 6th of August, Ellen Axon Wilson's tired heart beat for the last time. A grieved nation saw the White House flag sink to half-staff, watched a funeral train wind down the long road to Rome, Georgia. 2 days later, Germany invaded France. Woodrow Wilson, alone in the White House, faced his greatest task. Pedagogue he had been. Pedagogue, politician, president, now peacemaker. Wilson sat up late, digesting mountains of State Department data. He urged the nation be neutral in fact as well as in name. He made futile offers of arbitration to the snarling powers abroad. He was denounced by pro-Allied groups as pro-German, by pro-German groups as pro-Allied. Even the sinking of the Lusitania failed to swerve him from his neutral course. America, he said, was too proud to fight. Suddenly, the nation awoke to the fact that another 4 years had rolled around. Another presidential election was at hand. Wilson's opponent this time was Charles Evans Hughes. The Secret Service man assigned to the president recalls that for a moment Wilson thought he'd lost. Here is Miles McCahill, 42 years in the Secret Service.
15: I was on duty the night down the Shadow Lawn when he went to bed thinking he was defeated. Margaret Wilson was up most of the night, and the word came that the president was elected. And you've heard of that story, the newspaper men calling Hughes and asking if they could talk to him. And the butler says the president is asleep. Well, he says you could wake him up and tell him he's not the president.
1: So the president had a new mandate from the people. Also a new bride. The December before, he'd married a handsome Washington widow, Mrs. Edith Bowling Galt. As Wilson passed his 60th birthday, he delivered his famous Peace Without Victory speech. The address contained the celebrated 14 points, summing up the aspirations of a warring world. Hardly had he delivered it than Germany announced the resumption of unrestricted submarine warfare. Wilson knew the jig was up. He asked Congress for a declaration of war, and 4 days later got it. Then, in swift succession, came the draft, stepped-up war production, heatless days, meatless days, wheatless days, Liberty loan drives and lengthening casualty lists. Abroad, Chateau Thierry, Belleau Wood, Cantigny. The Cootie, General Mudd, and always the maimed and the dead. Not everyone was happy with Wilson during those war years. For example, the many times socialist candidate for president, Norman Thomas.
16: I was much opposed, I confess, to our entering World War I. And I felt that the great service that Mr. Wilson might have rendered was to use our moral and economic force to bring about a negotiated peace, what Wilson himself had once called peace without victory.
1: Mr. Thomas was a vocal spokesman for those who opposed Wilson, not only in foreign affairs, but also in domestic matters.
16: The great disappointment I had with Woodrow Wilson was that the man whom I had heard speak so eloquently in behalf of civil liberty didn't practice it. For one thing, racial segregation became established in Washington in government departments under Woodrow Wilson. A far more serious thing was the fact that what McCarthy did was nothing to what happened to the right to know, to utter, and to argue freely according to conscience during the First World War. It is true that Mr. Wilson and Mr. Creel, who is his public information man, did protest some of the mob violence out in North Dakota and Minnesota. But they never protested. They supported the act of the Post Office Department under Thought Controller Burleson, the various acts of the Department of Justice in suppressing papers, denying the mail privileges, imprisoning men right and left under very stupid sedition laws. He wouldn't forgive Debs. He wouldn't forgive a great many other people who were quite wrongly in jail.
1: The long months passed. 8.5 million men lay dead on the battlefields of Europe. But finally, it was all over. A beaten Germany appealed for peace on the basis of Wilson's 14 points. The stage now was set for Wilson the peacemaker. All his life had led to this. As always, Wilson trusted important matters only to himself. He led the American delegation to Paris.
17: He was a very imposing figure at the conference. As you know, whenever he appeared in any room, he dominated the scene. At the formal sessions, he was a dominant figure. He was up against two very forceful figures in Lloyd George and in Clemenceau, but he seemed to dominate whenever he was personally present himself.
1: The man you're listening to was a special attaché to the American delegation at Paris, Christian Herter, now governor of Massachusetts.
17: Of course, his reception was a very magnificent one in England and in France and in Italy. As the peace conference developed and more nationalistic and sticky individual points came up, his prestige waned a great deal. It was my personal feeling that he made a mistake staying through the whole conference and getting himself involved in some of the minor disputes that had quite an effect on public opinion. He was not as great a figure at the end of the conference as he was when he first arrived.
1: Another who remembers Wilson at the conference is Dr. David Amaker, a translator at Paris and later at the League of Nations. Dr. Amaker now is professor of political science at Southwestern College in Memphis, Tennessee.
18: At the table where I saw him work, he was the soul of kindness, patience, benevolence, logic. I remember one little talk that he made. Everyone just listened as if bewitched. The question was whether the members of the League could secede from it. And Wilson made a two or three minute extempore talk, reminding them of his boyhood in Georgia during Reconstruction days and the terrible difficulties of those times. The problem, in other words, of our own nation faced by the actuality of division. And he argued, therefore, that once in the League, it would be undesirable for anyone to be able to get out of its pledges by quick and easy withdrawal.
1: Still another close to Wilson at Paris was Secret Service man McCahill.
15: We walked up and down the Champs-Élysées an awful lot, and he'd have Clemenceau and some of the others with him. And over in Paris, he was boss. Now, don't let anybody tell you anything different. When Hollywood made that the picture, and they had Clemenceau slapping him in the face with his gloves. That never happened, I can tell you that.
1: The conference turned into a war of words. Wilson's war for peace. Secretary of State Dulles.
19: Although President Wilson was himself trained as a lawyer, he was impatient of legalism or cold logic. I vividly recall one of the critical moments of the Versailles Treaty Conference when President Wilson met with his advisors over the question of German reparations. I pointed out that certain courses of action, in themselves meritorious, would logically lead to other undesired results. He turned to me and said, "Logic? Logic? I am not interested in logic. What is the right thing to do?"
1: Wilson lost his war against war abroad before he lost it at home. What were the reasons? Governor Herter.
17: One was the fact Both Lloyd George and Clemenceau were extraordinarily clever negotiators. The Japanese, of course, were equally clever negotiators. They knew that what Wilson wanted more than anything else was to get the League of Nations established. And in order to get that done, they really required him to compromise on a great many points that he wouldn't otherwise have compromised on, because he felt that it was so important to get full agreement on the establishment of the League of Nations.
1: And Secretary Dulles adds,
19: Paris did not provide the climate in which idealism thrived. Those were the tragic days. Wilson's ebbing strength was drained by the day-by-day assaults of the practical politicians of other nations. They were more interested in winning popular favor by getting revenge on the Germans, by making them pay, than they were interested in Woodrow Wilson's plans for building a world of peace and justice. Thus were submerged the lofty concepts which had inspired Wilson's 14 points, which, when first proclaimed as a basis for peace, caught the imagination of all the peoples, including, most significantly, the peoples of enemy nations.
1: Failure was in the wind. Jonathan Daniels, editor of the Raleigh, North Carolina News and Observer, remembers Wilson when his father, Josephus, was the popular wartime Secretary of the Navy.
20: Perhaps he did seem naive beside the hard nationalism of Clemenceau and rigid beside the wily Lloyd George. People who knew how they wanted to arrange Europe for the fortunes of their own countries and not in terms of any enduring peace for the world. Wilson was defeated by what we had called world statesmanship.
1: Editor Daniels has vivid memories of this period.
20: I remember particularly when he came back from Europe after that trip, on which he had seemed an innocent American abroad to many elegant and aloof people in this continent and others. He had met sophisticated Europe, and he had seemed to fail. And I remember that my mother and my father went up to New Jersey to meet him when he landed at Hoboken, just 2 months before that fateful trip which he made in his fight for, the losing fight for the League on which he was stricken. I remember that when he came back to Hoboken, he saw the crowds and he said, "Jerseyman though I am, Hoboken never seemed beautiful to me till now."
1: Failing abroad, Wilson also failed at home. He didn't get the peace he wanted at Paris, and he couldn't persuade America to accept the peace he did get. One of those opposing both the peace of Paris and the League of Nations was a man whose son, ironically, now heads America's delegation to the UN. Said Senator Henry Cabot Lodge, and this actually is his voice,
21: "An American I was born, an American I have remained all my life. I have never had but one allegiance. I cannot divide it now. I have loved but one flag, and I cannot share that devotion and give affection to the mongrel banner invented for a league. Internationalism, illustrated by the Bolsheviks, is to me repulsive."
1: On July 10th, 1919, Wilson laid the peace treaty, including the League of Nations, before the Senate. Then he began stumping the country, going over the heads of the senators to the people themselves. There were many on both the right and the left who were not enthusiastic. Says Mr. Thomas,
22: "When the final draft of the League of Nations came out, it was so much less good than had been hoped, and it was coupled inexorably, apparently, with a treaty so much worse than we had hoped, that there was not just opposition from people like Henry Cabot Lodge. There was a lot of opposition in general."
1: And the effort by Wilson to sell his plan proved too much. In September, he broke down and returned to Washington. He was a tired and sick old man when, 6 months later, the Senate went through the formality of voting down the treaty and the League. How did Wilson take it? Mr. Sayre recalls,
14: "My most indelible memories, I think, of Woodrow Wilson are of a man in apparent defeat. The Treaty of Versailles rejected by the United States Senate, the League of Nations repudiated by America. Yet never for a moment did I see him embittered. Never did he seem to doubt the ultimate triumph of the great principles for which he gave his life. Just before his death, he told a friend, "I'm not sorry I broke down. As it is coming now, the American people are thinking their way through and reaching their own decision. And this is the better way for it to come."
1: Why did he fail at home? Professor Amaker believes he knows.
18: Wilson failed to understand the importance of public relations. He assumed that men are more reasonable, perhaps, than they are, and that they would be persuaded by the mere logic of his exposition. But in that he was deceived. He failed to see how the tide of opinion was slipping from under any interventionism in Europe or any plan or program of guaranteeing by force the peace system.
1: The League of Nations stumbled through the between wars years toward its inevitable death. At its last meeting, Joseph Paul Boncour of France cried, "It was not the League that failed. It was the nations which neglected it. It was the governments which abandoned it." Wilson, like the League, was approaching the end. And it came February 3rd, 1924. Woodrow Wilson now rests with America's immortals in Washington Cathedral.

0: Gentlemen, what is your verdict? Mr. Daniels.
1: I think we all need to remember Woodrow Wilson as the man who dared to bring the American dream into world diplomacy. We need to understand that his failure might be the foundation of a greater triumph unless his country betrayed him a second and a greater time. We need this year and all years to remember that Wilson did not take America into the affairs of the world, but that in the world he kept the ancient American faith. Our task is to do as much in our own time.
0: Governor Herter.
2: He had extraordinary vision, extraordinary foresight. He was a man of great principle and a man of very high ideals. One can perhaps attribute his failures to the fact that in the give and take of political life required to carry those ideals into effect, he was not as effective as he was in the statement of those ideals and in his own burning passion for them. I still think, however, that he's left an imprint on the world which will rate him among the very top of our presidents.
0: And you, Mr. Thomas?
3: I do consider Woodrow Wilson an idealist, a great man, most emphatically a wonderful speaker, a great educator he was in some of his ideas and methods, a fine president. And if the day ever does come when we shall get to something like world government that keep the world at peace, Woodrow Wilson will certainly deserve to be remembered among the pioneers, even if I still think that the pioneering effort wasn't too good.
0: And now, Dr. Fosdick.
4: The last time I saw him, it was just a month before he died. It was very obvious that his strength was failing, although his mind was keen and alert. Wilson's whole thought centered on the League of Nations. The League was a promise for a better future, he said, as well as an escape from an evil past. His voice rose as he recalled the charge of idealism so often used against the League. The world is run by its ideals, he exclaimed. Only the fool thinks otherwise. The League was the answer. Its machinery might be changed by experience, but the core of the idea was essential. That was my last glimpse of it. With his gray, lined face, his white hair, his grim, determined jaw, he seemed like the reincarnation of one of the prophets.
0: Finally, the Secretary of State, John Foster Dulles.
5: And so this man, whose ideals had transfigured millions, passed from the scene an apparent failure. But that was only the appearance. The world had failed, and for that failure it had to pay the heavy price of World War II. And then the nations did what Wilson had sought 25 years before. With the exception of Soviet Russia, all invoked moral principles as a basis for the peace settlements, and they recreated Wilson's League of Nations, this time called the United Nations, and this time with the United States a founding and a leading member. Years of perplexity and agony could produce no solace other than that which Woodrow Wilson had offered a generation before. In that fact is to be found the measure of his greatness.
0: There you have the verdict on Woodrow Wilson by a jury of his peers. The sentence, immortality. Wilson fail? No, it was we ourselves who failed. He was the prophet of Princeton, crying in the wilderness of waste and war, and we didn't listen. Until now.
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0: We willed it not.
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0: soldiers were dwarfed by a modern machinery of war, on the battlefields of the First World War. When feelings of insignificance overcame them, they prayed for deliverance. 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
1: The Bowmen.

It was during the retreat of the 80,000, and the authority of the censorship is sufficient excuse for not being more explicit. But it was on the most awful day of that awful time, on the day when ruin and disaster came so near that their shadow fell over London far away, and without any certain news the hearts of men failed within them and grew faint, as if the agony of the army in the battlefield had entered into their souls. On this dreadful day, then, when 300,000 men in arms with all their artillery swelled like a flood against the little English company, there was one point above all other points in our battle line that was for a time in awful danger, not merely of defeat, but of utter annihilation. With the permission of the censorship and of the military expert, this corner may perhaps be described as a salient, and if this angle were crushed and broken, then the English force as a whole would be shattered, the Allied left would be turned, and Sedan would inevitably follow. All the morning the German guns had thundered and shrieked against this corner and against the thousand or so of men who held it. The men joked at the shells and found funny names for them and had bets about them and greeted them with scraps of music hall songs. But the shells came on and burst and tore good Englishmen limb from limb and tore brother from brother. And as the heat of the day increased, so did the fury of that terrific cannonade. There was no help, it seemed. The English artillery was good, but there was not nearly enough of it. It was being steadily battered into scrap iron. There comes a moment in a storm at sea when people say to one another, "It is at its worst, it can blow no harder," and then there is a blast 10 times more fierce than any before it. So it was in these British trenches. There were no stouter hearts in the whole world than the hearts of these men, but even they were appalled as this 7 times heated hell of the German cannonade fell upon them and overwhelmed them and destroyed them. And at this very moment, they saw from their trenches that a tremendous host was moving against their lines. 500 of the 1,000 remained, and as far as they could see, the German infantry was pressing on against them, column upon column, a gray world of men, 10,000 of them, as it appeared afterwards. There was no hope at all. They shook hands, some of them. One man improvised a new version of the battle song, "Goodbye, Goodbye to Tipperary," ending with, "And we shan't get there." And they all went on firing steadily. The officers pointed out that such an opportunity for high-class fancy shooting might never occur again. The Germans dropped line after line. The Tipperary humorist asked, "What price Sydney Street?" And the few machine guns did their best, but everybody knew it was of no use. The dead gray bodies lay in companies and battalions as others came on and on and on, and they swarmed and stirred and advanced from beyond

0: beyond. "World without end, amen," said one of the British soldiers with some irrelevance as he took aim and fired. And then he remembered, he says he cannot think why or wherefore, a queer vegetarian restaurant in London where he had once or twice eaten eccentric dishes of cutlets made of lentils and nuts that pretended to be steak. On all the plates in this restaurant, there was printed a figure of St. George in blue, with the motto, "Ad sit Anglis Sanctus Georgius," may St. George be a present help to the English. This soldier happened to know Latin and other useless things, and now, as he fired at his man in the gray advancing mass, 300 yards away, he uttered the pious vegetarian motto. He went on firing to the end, and at last, Bill on his right had to clout him cheerfully over the head to make him stop, pointing out as he did so that the king's ammunition cost money and was not lightly to be wasted in drilling funny patterns into dead Germans. For as the Latin scholar uttered his invocation, he felt something between a shudder and an electric shock pass through his body. The roar of the battle died down in his ears to a gentle murmur. Instead of it, he says, he heard a great voice and a shout louder than a thunder peal crying, "Arai, arai, arai." His heart grew hot as a burning coal. It grew cold as ice within him, as it seemed to him that a tumult of voices answered to his summons. He heard or seemed to hear thousands shouting, "St. George, St. George.
1: St. George for Merry England! St. George for Merry England!
2: Heaven's Knight, aid us!"
1: St. George for Merry England! St. George for Merry England!
2: Heaven's Knight, aid us!
0: And as the soldier heard these voices, he saw before him, beyond the trench, a long line of shapes with a shining about them. They were like men who drew the bow, and with another shout their cloud of arrows flew singing and tingling through the air towards the German hosts. The other men in the trench were firing all the while. They had no hope, but they aimed just as if they had been shooting at Bisley. Suddenly one of them lifted up his voice in the plainest English. "God help us," he bellowed to the man next to him, "but we're bloomin' marvels. Look at those gray. Gentlemen, look at them. Do you see them? They're not going down in dozens nor in hundreds. It's thousands it is. Look, look, there's a regiment gone while I'm talking to you." "Shut it," the other soldier bellowed, taking aim. "What are you gassing about?" But he gulped with astonishment even as he spoke, for indeed the gray men were falling by the thousand. The English could hear the guttural scream of German officers, the crackle of their revolvers as they shot the reluctant, and still line after line crashed to the earth. All the while, the Latin-bred soldier heard the cry, "Haro, haro! St. George, help us! High Chevalier, defend us!" The singing arrows fled so swift and thick that they darkened the air. The heathen horde melted from before them. "More machine guns," Bill yelled to Tom. "Don't hear them," Tom yelled back, "but thank God anyway, they've got it in the neck." In fact, there were 10,000 dead German soldiers left before that salient of the English army, and consequently there was no Sedan. In Germany, a country ruled by scientific principles, the great general staff decided the contemptible English must have employed shells containing an unknown gas of a poisonous nature, as no wounds were discernible on the bodies of the dead German soldiers. But the man who knew what nuts tasted like when they called themselves steak knew also that St. George had brought his Agincourt bowmen to help the English.

0: We willed it not.
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to London came an Irishman one day. As the streets are paved with gold, sure everyone was gay, singing songs of Piccadilly, Friend and Leicester Square, till Paddy got

And he wrote a letter to his Irish Molly, oh, saying, should you not receive it, write and let me know. If I make mistakes in spelling Molly, dear, said he.

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Lovecraft.

On August 20, 1917, I, Karl Heinrich, Graf von Altberg Ehrenstein, Lieutenant Commander in the Imperial German Navy, and in charge of the submarine U-29, deposit this bottle and record in the Atlantic Ocean, at a point to me unknown, but probably about north latitude 20 degrees, west longitude 35 degrees, where my ship lies disabled on the ocean floor. I do so because of my desire to set certain unusual facts before the public, a thing I shall not in all probability survive to accomplish in person, since the circumstances surrounding me are as menacing as they are extraordinary, and involve not only the hopeless crippling of the U-29, but the impairment of my iron German will in a manner most disastrous. On the afternoon of June 18, as reported by wireless to the U-61 bound for Kiel, we torpedoed the British freighter Victory, New York to Liverpool, in north latitude 45 degrees 16 minutes, west longitude 28 degrees 34 minutes, permitting the crew to leave in boats in order to obtain a good cinema view for the Admiralty records. The ship sank quite picturesquely, bow first, the stern rising high out of the water whilst the hull shot down perpendicularly to the bottom of the sea. Our camera missed nothing, and I regret that so fine a reel of film should never reach Berlin. After that, we sank the lifeboats with our guns and submerged. When we rose to the surface about sunset, a seaman's body was found on the deck, hands gripping the railing in curious fashion. The poor fellow was young, rather dark and very handsome, probably an Italian or Greek, and undoubtedly of the Victory's crew. He had evidently sought refuge on the very ship which had been forced to destroy his own. One more victim of the unjust war of aggression which the English pig-dogs are waging upon the fatherland. Our men searched him for souvenirs, and found in his coat pocket a very odd bit of ivory carved to represent a youth's head crowned with a laurel. My fellow officer, Lieutenant Klenze, believed that the thing was of great age and artistic value, so took it from the men for himself. How it had ever come into the possession of a common soldier, neither he nor I could imagine. As the dead man was thrown overboard, there occurred two incidents which created much disturbance amongst the crew. The fellow's eyes had been closed, but in the dragging of his body to the rail they were jarred open, and many seemed to entertain a queer delusion that they gazed steadily and mockingly at Schmidt and Zimmer, who were bent over the corpse. Then Bosun Muller, an elderly man who would have known better had he not been a superstitious Alsatian swine, became so excited by this impression that he watched the body in the water, and swore that after it sank a little it drew its limbs into a swimming position and sped away to the south under the waves. Klenze and I did not like these displays of peasant ignorance, and severely reprimanded the men, particularly Muller. The next day a very troublesome situation was created by the indisposition of some of the crew. They were evidently suffering from the nervous strain of our long voyage, and had had bad dreams. Several seemed quite dazed and stupid, and after satisfying myself that they were not feigning their weakness, I excused them from their duties. The sea was rather rough, so we descended to a depth where the waves were less troublesome. Here we were comparatively calm, despite a somewhat puzzling southward current which we could not identify from our oceanographic charts. The moans of the sick men were decidedly annoying, but since they did not appear to demoralize the rest of the crew, we did not resort to extreme measures. It was our plan to remain where we were, and intercept the liner Dacia, mentioned in information from agents in New York. In the early evening we rose to the surface, and found the sea less heavy. The smoke of a battleship was on the northern horizon, but our distance and ability to submerge made us safe.
What worried us more was the talk of Bosun Muller, which grew wilder as the night came on. He was in a detestably childish state, and babbled of some illusion of dead bodies drifting past the undersea portholes, bodies which looked at him intensely, and which he recognized in spite of bloating as having seen dying during some of our victorious German exploits. And he said that the young man we had found and tossed overboard was their leader. This was very gruesome and abnormal, so we confined Muller in irons and had him soundly whipped. The men were not pleased at his punishment, but discipline was necessary. We also denied the request of a delegation headed by Seaman Zimmer that the curious carved ivory head be cast into the sea. On June 20, Seaman Bohm and Schmidt, who had been ill the day before, became violently insane. I regretted that no physician was included in our complement of officers, since German lives are precious. But the constant ravings of the two concerning a terrible curse were most subversive of discipline, so drastic steps were taken. The crew accepted the event in a sullen fashion, but it seemed to quiet Muller, who thereafter gave us no trouble. In the evening we released him, and he went about his duties silently. In the week that followed, we were all very nervous, watching for the Dacia. The tension was aggravated by the disappearance of Muller and Zimmer, who undoubtedly committed suicide as a result of the fears which had seemed to harass them, though they were not observed in the act of jumping overboard. I was rather glad to be rid of Muller, for even his silence had unfavorably affected the crew. Everyone seemed inclined to be silent now, as though holding a secret fear. Many were ill, but none made a disturbance. Lieutenant Klense chafed under the strain, and was annoyed by the merest trifles, such as the school of dolphins which gathered about the U-29 in increasing numbers, and the growing intensity of that southward current which was not on our chart. It at length became apparent that we had missed the Dacia altogether. Such failures are not uncommon, and we were more pleased than disappointed, since our return to Wilhelmshaven was now in order. At noon, June 28, we turned northeastward, and despite some rather comical entanglements with the unusual masses of dolphins, we were soon underway. The explosion in the engine room at 2 p.m. was wholly a surprise. No defect in the machinery or carelessness in the men had been noticed, yet without warning the ship was racked from end to end with a colossal shock. Lieutenant Klense hurried to the engine room, finding the fuel tank and most of the mechanism shattered, and engineers Robb and Schneider instantly killed. Our situation had suddenly become grave indeed, for though the chemical air regenerators were intact, and though we could use the devices for raising and submerging the ship and opening the hatches as long as compressed air and storage batteries might hold out, we were powerless to propel or guide the submarine. To seek rescue in the lifeboats would be to deliver ourselves into the hands of enemies unreasonably embittered against our great German nation, and our wireless had failed ever since the Victory affair to put us in touch with a fellow U-boat of the Imperial Navy. From the hour of the accident till July 2, we drifted constantly to the south, almost without plans and encountering no vessel. Dolphins still encircled the U-29, a somewhat remarkable circumstance considering the distance we had covered. On the morning of July 2, we sighted a warship flying American colors, and the men became very restless in their desire to surrender. Finally, Lieutenant Klense had to shoot a seaman named Traub, who urged this un-German act with especial violence. This quieted the crew for the time, and we submerged unseen. The next afternoon, a dense flock of seabirds appeared from the south, and the ocean began to heave ominously. Closing our hatches, we awaited developments until we realized that we must either submerge or be swamped in the mounting waves. Our air pressure and electricity were diminishing,
and we wish to avoid all unnecessary use of our slender mechanical resources, but in this case there was no choice. We did not descend far, and when, after several hours, the sea was calmer, we decided to return to the surface. Here, however, a new trouble developed, for the ship failed to respond to our direction in spite of all that the mechanics could do. As the men grew more frightened at this undersea imprisonment, some of them began to mutter again about Lieutenant Klenz's ivory image, but the sight of an automatic pistol calmed them. We kept the poor devils as busy as we could, tinkering at the machinery even when we knew it was useless. Klenze and I usually slept at different times, and it was during my sleep about 5 a.m. July 4 that the general mutiny broke loose. The 6 remaining pigs of seamen, suspecting that we were lost, had suddenly burst into a mad fury at our refusal to surrender to the Yankee battleship 2 days before, and were in a delirium of cursing and destruction. They roared like the animals they were, and broke instruments and furniture indiscriminately, screaming about such nonsense as the curse of the ivory image and the dark, dead youth who looked at them and swam away. Lieutenant Klensis seemed paralyzed and inefficient, as one might expect of a soft, womanish Rhinelander. I shot all 6 men, for it was necessary, and made sure that none remained alive. We expelled the bodies through the double hatches and were alone in the U-29. Klenze seemed very nervous and drank heavily. It was decided that we remain alive as long as possible, using the large stock of provisions and chemical supply of oxygen, none of which had suffered from the crazy antics of those swinehound seamen. Our compasses, depth gauges, and other instruments were ruined, so that henceforth our reckoning would be guesswork, based on our watches, the calendar, and our apparent drift as judged by any objects we might spy through the portholes or from the conning tower. Fortunately, we had storage batteries still capable of long use, both for interior lighting and for the searchlight. We often cast a beam around the ship, but saw only dolphins, swimming parallel to our own drifting course. I was scientifically interested in those dolphins, for though the ordinary Delphinus delphis is a cetacean mammal, unable to subsist without air, I watched one of the swimmers closely for 2 hours, and did not see him alter his submerged condition. With the passage of time, Klenze and I decided that we were still drifting south, meanwhile sinking deeper and deeper. We noted the marine fauna and flora, and read much on the subject in the books I had carried with me for spare moments. I could not help observing, however, the inferior scientific knowledge of my companion. His mind was not Prussian, but given to imaginings and speculations which have no value. The fact of our coming death affected him curiously, and he would frequently pray in remorse over the men, women, and children we had sent to the bottom, forgetting that all things are noble which serve the German state. After a time he became noticeably unbalanced, gazing for hours at his ivory image and weaving fanciful stories of the lost and forgotten things under the sea. Sometimes, as a psychological experiment, I would lead him on in these wanderings, and listen to his endless poetical quotations and tales of sunken ships. I was very sorry for him, for I dislike to see a German suffer, but he was not a good man to die with. For myself, I was proud, knowing how the fatherland would revere my memory, and how my sons would be taught to be men like me. On August 9, we espied the ocean floor, and sent a powerful beam from the searchlight over it. It was a vast, undulating plain, mostly covered with seaweed and strewn with the shells of small mollusks. Here and there were slimy objects of puzzling contour, draped with weeds and encrusted with barnacles, which Klenze declared must be ancient ships lying in their graves. He was puzzled by one thing, a peak of solid matter,
protruding above the ocean bed nearly 4 feet at its apex, about 2 feet thick, with flat sides and smooth upper surfaces, which met at a very obtuse angle. I called the peak a bit of outcropping rock, but Clense thought he saw carvings on it. After a while he began to shudder, and turned away from the scene as if frightened, yet could give no explanation save that he was overcome with the vastness, darkness, remoteness, antiquity, and mystery of the oceanic abysses. His mind was tired, but I am always a German, and was quick to notice two things. That the U-29 was standing the deep-sea pressure splendidly, and that the peculiar dolphins were still about us, even at a depth where the existence of high organisms is considered impossible by most naturalists. That I had previously overestimated our depth, I was sure, but nonetheless we must be deep enough to make these phenomena remarkable. Our southward speed, as gauged by the ocean floor, was about as I had estimated from the organisms passed at higher levels. It was at 3:15 p.m. August 12 that poor Clense went wholly mad. He had been in the conning tower using the searchlight when I saw him bound into the library compartment where I sat reading, and his face at once betrayed him. I will repeat here what he said, underlining the words he emphasized. "He is calling. He is calling. I hear him. We must go." As he spoke, he took his ivory image from the table, pocketed it, and seized my arm in an effort to drag me up the companionway to the deck. In a moment I understood that he meant to open the hatch and plunge with me into the water outside, a vagary of suicidal and homicidal mania for which I was scarcely prepared. As I hung back and attempted to soothe him, he grew more violent, saying, "Come now. Do not wait until later. It is better to repent and be forgiven than to defy and be condemned." Then I tried the opposite of the soothing plan and told him he was mad, pitifully demented. But he was unmoved and cried, "If I am mad, it is mercy. May the gods pity the man who in his callousness can remain sane to the hideous end. Come and be mad whilst he still calls with mercy." This outburst seemed to relieve a pressure in his brain, for as he finished he grew much milder, asking me to let him depart alone if I would not accompany him. My course at once became clear. He was a German, but only a Rhinelander and a commoner, and he was now a potentially dangerous madman. By complying with his suicidal request, I could immediately free myself from one who was no longer a companion but a menace. I asked him to give me the ivory image before he went, but this request brought from him such uncanny laughter that I did not repeat it. Then I asked him if he wished to leave any keepsake or lock of hair for his family in Germany in case I should be rescued, but again he gave me that strange laugh. So as he climbed the ladder I went to the levers, and allowing proper time intervals operated the machinery which sent him to his death. After I saw that he was no longer in the boat, I threw the searchlight around the water in an effort to obtain a last glimpse of him, since I wished to ascertain whether the water pressure would flatten him as it theoretically should, or whether the body would be unaffected like those extraordinary dolphins. I did not, however, succeed in finding my late companion, for the dolphins were massed thickly and obscuringly about the conning tower. That evening I regretted that I had not taken the ivory image surreptitiously from poor Clense's pocket as he left, for the memory of it fascinated me. I could not forget the youthful, beautiful head with its leafy crown, though I am not by nature an artist. I was also sorry that I had no one with whom to converse. Clense, though not my mental equal, was much better than no one. I did not sleep well that night, and wondered exactly when the end would come. Surely I had little enough chance of rescue. The next day I ascended to the conning tower, and commenced the customary searchlight explorations.
Northward, the view was much the same as it had been all the 4 days since we had sighted the bottom, but I perceived that the drifting of the U-29 was less rapid. As I swung the beam around to the south, I noticed that the ocean floor ahead fell away in a marked declivity, and bore curiously regular blocks of stone in certain places, disposed as if in accordance with definite patterns. The boat did not at once descend to match the greater ocean depth, so I was soon forced to adjust the searchlight to cast a sharply downward beam. Owing to the abruptness of the change, a wire was disconnected, which necessitated a delay of many minutes for repairs, but at length the light streamed on again, flooding the marine valley below me. I am not given to emotion of any kind, but my amazement was very great when I saw what lay revealed in that electrical glow. And yet, as one reared in the best culture of Prussia, I could not have been amazed, for geology and tradition alike tell us of great transpositions in oceanic and continental areas. What I saw was an extended and elaborate array of ruined edifices, all of magnificent though unclassified architecture and in various stages of preservation. Most appeared to be of marble, gleaming whitely in the rays of the searchlight, and the general plan was of a large city at the bottom of a narrow valley, with numerous isolated temples and villas on the steep slopes above. Roofs were fallen and columns were broken, but there still remained an air of immemorially ancient splendor which nothing could efface. Confronted at last with the Atlantis I had formerly deemed largely a myth, I was the most eager of explorers. At the bottom of that valley a river once had flowed, for as I examined the scene more closely, I beheld the remains of stone and marble bridges and seawalls and terraces and embankments once verdant and beautiful. In my enthusiasm I became nearly as idiotic and sentimental as poor Clenza, and was very tardy in noticing that the southward current had ceased at last, allowing the U-29 to settle slowly down upon the sunken city as an airplane settles upon a town of the upper earth. I was slow, too, in realizing that the school of unusual dolphins had vanished. In about 2 hours the boat rested in a paved plaza close to the rocky wall of the valley. On one side I could view the entire city as it sloped from the plaza down to the old river bank. On the other side, in startling proximity, I was confronted by the richly ornate and perfectly preserved facade of a great building, evidently a temple, hollowed from the solid rock. Of the original workmanship of this titanic thing I can only make conjectures. The facade, of immense magnitude, apparently covers a continuous hollow recess, for its windows are many and widely distributed. In the center yawns a great open door, reached by an impressive flight of steps, and surrounded by exquisite carvings like the figure of Bacchanals in relief. Foremost of all are the great columns and frieze, both decorated with sculptures of inexpressible beauty, obviously portraying idealized pastoral scenes and processions of priests and priestesses bearing strange ceremonial devices in adoration of a radiant god. The art is of the most phenomenal perfection, largely Hellenic in idea, yet strangely individual. It imparts an impression of terrible antiquity, as though it were the remotest rather than the immediate ancestor of Greek art. Nor can I doubt that every detail of this massive product was fashioned from the virgin hillside rock of our planet. It is palpably a part of the valley wall, though how the vast interior was ever excavated I cannot imagine. Perhaps a cavern or series of caverns furnished the nucleus. Neither age nor submersion has corroded the pristine grandeur of this awful fane, for fane indeed it must be, and today, after thousands of years, it rests untarnished and inviolate of the endless night and silence of an ocean chasm.
I cannot reckon the number of hours I spent in gazing at the sunken city with its buildings, arches, statues, and bridges, and the colossal temple with its beauty and mystery. Though I knew that death was near, my curiosity was consuming, and I threw the searchlight's beam about in eager quest. The shaft of light permitted me to learn many details, but refused to show anything within the gaping door of the rock-hewn temple, and after a time I turned off the current, conscious of the need of conserving power. The rays were now perceptibly dimmer than they had been during the weeks of drifting, and as if sharpened by the coming deprivation of light, my desire to explore the watery secrets grew. I, a German, should be the first to tread those eon-forgotten ways. I produced and examined a deep-sea diving suit of jointed metal, and experimented with the portable light and air regenerator. Though I should have trouble in managing the double hatches alone, I believed I could overcome all obstacles with my scientific skill and actually walk about the dead city in person. On August 16, I effected an exit from the U-29, and laboriously made my way through the ruined and mud-choked streets to the ancient river. I found no skeletons or other human remains, but gleaned a wealth of archaeological lore from sculptures and coins. Of this I cannot now speak save to utter my awe at a culture in the full noon of glory, when cave dwellers roamed Europe and the Nile flowed unwatched to the sea. Others, guided by this manuscript, if it shall ever be found, must unfold the mysteries at which I can only hint. I returned to the boat as my electric batteries grew feeble, resolved to explore the rock temple on the following day. On the 17th, as my impulse to search out the mystery of the temple waxed still more insistent, a great disappointment befell me, for I found that the materials needed to replenish the portable light had perished in the mutiny of those pigs in July. My rage was unbounded, yet my German sense forbade me to venture unprepared into an utterly black interior which might prove the lair of some indescribable marine monster, or a labyrinth of passages from whose windings I could never extricate myself. All I could do was to turn on the waning searchlight of the U-29, and with its aid walk up the temple steps and study the exterior carvings. The shaft of light entered the door at an upward angle, and I peered in to see if I could glimpse anything, but all in vain. Not even the roof was visible, and though I took a step or two inside after testing the floor with a staff, I dared not go farther. Moreover, for the first time in my life, I experienced the emotion of dread. I began to realize how some of poor Clense's moods had arisen, for as the temple drew me more and more, I feared its aqueous abysses with a blind and mounting terror. Returning to the submarine, I turned off the lights and sat thinking in the dark. Electricity must now be saved for emergencies. Saturday the 18th I spent in total darkness, tormented by the thoughts and memories that threatened to overcome my German will. Clense had gone mad and perished before reaching this sinister remnant of a past unwholesomely remote, and had advised me to go with him. Was indeed fate preserving my reason only to draw me irresistibly to an end more horrible and unthinkable than any man has dreamed of? Clearly my nerves were sorely taxed, and I must cast off these impressions of weaker men. I could not sleep Saturday night, and turned on the lights regardless of the future. It was annoying that the electricity should not last out the air and provisions. I revived my thoughts of euthanasia, and examined my automatic pistol. Toward morning I must have dropped asleep with the lights on, for I awoke in darkness yesterday afternoon to find the batteries dead. I struck several matches in succession, and desperately regretted the improvidence which had caused us long ago to use up the few candles we carried. After the fading of the last match I dared to waste, I sat very quietly without a light.
As I considered the inevitable end, my mind ran over preceding events and developed a hitherto dormant impression which would have caused a weaker and more superstitious man to shudder. The head of the radiant god in the sculptures on the rock temple is the same as that carven bit of ivory which the dead sailor brought from the sea and which poor Clenza carried back into the sea. I was a little dazed by this coincidence, but did not become terrified. It is only the inferior thinker who hastens to explain the singular and the complex by the primitive shortcut of supernaturalism. The coincidence was strange, but I was too sound a reasoner to connect circumstances which admit of no logical connection, or to associate in any uncanny fashion the disastrous events which had led from the Victory affair to my present plight. Feeling the need of more rest, I took a sedative and secured some more sleep. My nervous condition was reflected in my dreams, for I seemed to hear the cries of drowning persons, and to see the dead faces pressing against the portholes of the boat. And among the dead faces was the living, mocking face of the youth with the ivory image. I must be careful how I record my awakening today, for I am unstrung, and much hallucination is necessarily mixed with fact. Psychologically, my case is most interesting, and I regret that it cannot be observed scientifically by a competent German authority. Upon opening my eyes, my first sensation was an overmastering desire to visit the rock temple, a desire which grew every instant, yet which I automatically sought to resist through some emotion of fear which operated in the reverse direction. Next, there came to me the impression of light amidst the darkness of dead batteries, and I seemed to see a sort of phosphorescent glow in the water through the porthole which opened toward the temple. This aroused my curiosity, for I knew of no deep-sea organism capable of emitting such luminosity. But before I could investigate, there came a third impression, which because of its irrationality caused me to doubt the objectivity of anything my senses might record. It was an oral delusion, a sensation of rhythmic melodic sound as of some wild yet beautiful chant or choral hymn coming from the outside through the absolutely soundproof hull of the U-29. Convinced of my psychological and nervous abnormality, I lighted some matches and poured a stiff dose of sodium bromide solution, which seemed to calm me to the extent of dispelling the illusion of sound. But the phosphorescence remained, and I had difficulty in repressing a childish impulse to go to the porthole and seek its source. It was horribly realistic, and I could soon distinguish by its aid the familiar objects around me, as well as the empty sodium bromide glass of which I had no former visual impression in its present location. This last circumstance made me ponder, and I crossed the room and touched the glass. It was indeed in the place where I had seemed to see it. Now I knew that the light was either real or part of an hallucination so fixed and consistent that I could not hope to dispel it, so abandoning all resistance, I ascended to the conning tower to look for the luminous agency. Might it not actually be another U-boat, offering possibilities of rescue? It is well that the reader accept nothing which follows as objective truth, for since the events transcend natural law, they are necessarily the subjective and unreal creations of my overtaxed mind. When I attained the conning tower, I found the sea in general far less luminous than I had expected. There was no animal or vegetable phosphorescence about, and the city that sloped to the river was invisible in blackness. What I did see was not spectacular, not grotesque or terrifying, yet it removed my last vestige of trust in my consciousness. For the door and windows of the undersea temple hewn from the rocky hill were vividly aglow with a flickering radiance, as from a mighty altar flame far within.
Later incidents are chaotic. As I stared at the uncannily lighted door and windows, I became subject to the most extravagant visions. Visions so extravagant that I cannot even relate them. I fancied that I discovered objects in the temple. Objects both stationary and moving, and seemed to hear again the unreal chant that had floated to me when first I awaked. And over all rose thoughts and fears which centered in the youth from the sea, and the ivory image whose carving was duplicated on the frieze and columns of the temple before me. I thought of poor Clensa, and wondered where his body rested with the image he had carried back into the sea. He had warned me of something, and I had not heeded. But he was a soft-headed Rhinelander who went mad at troubles a Prussian could bear with ease. The rest is very simple. My impulse to visit and enter the temple has now become an inexplicable and imperious command, which ultimately cannot be denied. My own German will no longer controls my acts, and volition is henceforward possible only in minor matters. Such madness it was which drove Clensa to his death, bareheaded and unprotected in the ocean. But I am a Prussian, and a man of sense, and will use to the last what little will I have. When first I saw that I must go, I prepared my diving suit, helmet, and air regenerator for instant donning, and immediately commenced to write this hurried chronicle in the hope that it may someday reach the world. I shall seal the manuscript in a bottle, and entrust it to the sea as I leave the U-29 forever. I have no fear, not even from the prophecies of the madman Clensa. What I have seen cannot be true, and I know that this madness of my own will at most lead only to suffocation when my air is gone. The light in the temple is a sheer delusion, and I shall die calmly, like a German, in the black and forgotten depths. This demonic laughter which I hear as I write comes only from my own weakening brain. So I will carefully don my diving suit, and walk boldly up the steps into that primal shrine, that silent secret of unfathomed waters and uncounted years.

The Temple, by H.P. 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
1: So in July of 1918, the Germans have conducted three attacks, two of which had achieved spectacular results, but they're also losing men. So Ferdinand Foch, looking at the situation, is recognizing that despite their significant territorial gains, the Germans are no closer to winning a strategic victory on the Western Front. And what Foch is starting to do is he's looking for a place where the Allies can go on the offensive.

Ludendorff's objective during the spring offensives had been to separate the British from the French, push them off of the European continent, and isolate the French. So Ludendorff's idea is to attack the British again. He wants to pull all Allied reserves, particularly French reserves, away from the British sector. So he is going to determine that another attack in the same vicinity of where the Blücher assault had been conducted is the way to do this. So Ludendorff designs a plan for an offensive targeted at capturing the French city of Reims. The idea being attacking on both sides of Reims and essentially encircling the city and then capturing it. At the same time, Foch consults with Petain, Haig, and with Pershing, and believes that the Germans are going to make another attack, and he wants to blunt the German attack and then immediately counterattack. And the most enticing area is the Marne salient. And so he, along with Petain and the French commanders, are going to plan an operation for a major assault against the Marne salient. The general idea is going to be weather a German offensive and then launch a lightning strike against the shoulder of the salient near the French city of Soissons. The idea being that if you could punch into the shoulder and cut the logistical lines into the salient, then it would dislodge the entire German position. So the main assault is going to be on the western edge of the salient. Both sides now have a plan. Now it's just a position of waiting. Now, unfortunately for the Germans, on 15 July, hours before the German offensive was set to begin, an Allied patrol had captured several German prisoners, including a German officer. The officer had orders designating when the offensive was to begin. That information was quickly relayed up the chain of command, and the Allies prepared to launch an anticipatory artillery strike against the Germans before they began their offensive. And in fact, this is what they do. About 15 minutes before the German offensive was set to go off, while the German ground forces were gathering in their staging area, the Allies launch a

massive artillery barrage, killing many Germans, disrupting much of the German organization, and indicating clearly that the Germans did not have the element of surprise. However, as is so often the case, plans are in motion and it's too late to alter them at this point. So at the set time, the German batteries commence firing on the Allied lines. So not only have the Germans lost the element of surprise, but they're also facing the Allies, who have arranged their forces in a much more sophisticated way. The French by this point have understood the concept of a defense in depth, and they are going to utilize that on a large section of their frontage. This enables them to bear the initial brunt of the enemy attack and then stop it and push it back. So the Germans are going to launch their assault on 15 July, and they're going to have limited success to the east of Reims. To the west of Reims, they're going to fight a very, very difficult, drawn-out battle against the French and American forces arrayed there, the most significant of which is going to be the fight against the American 3rd Division in the Surmelin Valley. But the Americans and the French are going to hold and succeed in providing Foch what he needs, which is that initial stoppage of the Germans, which allows Foch to launch his counterattack. Is going to begin on 18 July. It is tremendously successful. To the north near Soissons, the American 1st Division, American 2nd Division, and French 10th Moroccan Division are going to drive into the German lines, advancing as many as 5 to 10 kilometers over 3 days, effectively bringing the German logistical system under threat of artillery barrage, which does exactly what Foch had wanted, which was to force the Germans to begin withdrawing from the Marne salient. The attack is not so successful that it completely surrounds the German forces within the salient, but it does batter the Germans to a degree that they now have to withdraw. In the process of doing this, the 1st and 2nd Division suffer a tremendous number of casualties. They are going to be rendered combat ineffective for at least a month. They will not go back into action until early to mid-September. The Americans are still having problems with coordinating infantry and artillery and armor, so combined warfare, but they're learning. Several days after the initial attack on 18 July, Allied forces all along the salient begin a general offensive, and over the next roughly 2 weeks, the Germans are going to conduct a fighting withdrawal from the edges of the salient. They are going to pull back to a series of defensive lines that they have established, trying to hold off the advancing Allies. By early August, the Germans have withdrawn all the way to the Vail River. The Americans and the French have followed them, and most significantly, the Americans take up positions near the small French town of Fismes. At this point, the salient has effectively been reduced, and the Allies have seized the strategic initiative. About a week after the attack, Foch pulls together the Allied commanders-in-chief for a conference. What Foch wants to do is conduct operations that reduce the other salients to improve Allied logistics and will allow them to have a better position on the line to launch a series of massive assaults on their own to theoretically win the war. With the reduction of the Marne salient already underway, there is another salient up near the Belgian town of Ypres, just south of it in the British zone. There's also a large salient near the city of Amiens. These will be reduced by the British in coordination with the Belgians and the French. To the east, there is a large salient surrounding the
town of Saint-Mihiel, just south of Verdun. This task is going to go to the Americans. Pershing has been negotiating with Foch over the course of the summer to create an independent American army. With the battle experience that American divisions are gaining, Foch now agrees that the time is right to go ahead and form an American army. Because most American training and logistical networks are located in Lorraine, this makes Saint-Mihiel an ideal location for an assault by the American army. Pershing, acting upon his agreement with Foch, is going to call for the formation of the American First Army, which will come together formally on 10 August. So with the Germans reeling after the loss of the Marne salient and the significant casualties that the Allies have inflicted upon them, they have effectively ceded the strategic initiative to the Allies. And Foch is more than willing to take up that initiative and go on the offensive all along the Western Front. He is going to coordinate an assault by not only a Franco-American force along the Marne salient, but he's planning an American attack at Saint-Mihiel and a British attack near Amiens. So now we start to see, finally, after 4 years, that the Allies are going to be conducting operations in a coordinated manner, denying the Germans the ability to deal with one assault individually before turning to another. Now the Germans are going to have to defend everywhere. This series of events is going to set the stage for what will be known as the Second Battle of the Marne.

0: We willed it not. Wake up, England!
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How do you do, ladies and gentlemen? This is Knox Manning in Hollywood, taking you on another brief journey behind the scenes. Once again, we draw the curtain to watch a fragment of forgotten drama, a story of people and places already hidden in the background of destiny. Today, we shall meet a British officer who came back from the grave. But first, a word from a familiar voice. There's a man who knows what he's talking about. And now, step with me behind the scenes to a flaming battleground during the First World War. The Germans are violently attacking a British position, screaming shells overhead, playing a tragic obbligato to the rattle of machine gun and rifle fire. And amid this inhuman, discordant symphony of destruction, a patient British officer crouches at his command, calmly issuing instructions over a field telephone. Let's move closer to him, up this trench. Careful, keep your head down. There he is, just ahead. The Englishman spoke rapidly. He'd need more artillery support. His men were being cut to ribbons. Suddenly, there was a hissing and crackling on the line. The wire went dead, severed by an exploding shell. The officer exclaimed sharply and turned to his orderly. Well, we'd better start using some rifles ourselves, old man. It's about the only thing left. Whistling, "It's a long way to Tipperary," the officer flung open the door of the dugout. The air was filled with sound. Then a sudden white flash, followed by silent blackness, as the explosion buried the command post in muck, fragmentation, and blood. The two men fell forward on their faces like lead soldiers knocked about by a careless child. Some hours later, a counterattack saved the position. The orderly was dead, and the officer, might as well dig a grave for him, too, the doctor announced. He may live a half hour, no longer. The wounded were carried on litters to the dressing station, but the dead, and the almost dead, were loaded into trucks and conveyed to nearby cemeteries. The orderly and his officer were among those destined for the grave. As he jogged along, the truck driver was exhausted. He'd been carrying corpses for days, load after load, until to him they weren't men anymore. They were merely so much weight. Maybe after this trip he'd be able to get an hour's sleep. Maybe, if everything went on schedule. But it happened. It was bound to happen. Another blowout. The driver cursed, not in anger, more in desperation. Slowly, methodically, he walked to the rear of his vehicle. He was pulling the tire from the rim when he first heard the noise. For a moment he hesitated, told himself it was imagination or a dream. After all, he was more asleep than awake. But he heard it again, a low moan. He was sure he'd heard it this time. The driver stood up. Carefully, he beamed his flashlight into the bed of the truck. There was nothing, nothing save death and the smell of death. Wait a minute, there, near the cab, a hand moved. Yes, he was certain it moved. Someone in the truck was alive. Now, before the conclusion to our story, a word from your announcer. The driver wondered if it was worth the trouble. The officer was obviously half dead anyway. What was the sense in dragging him out of the truck and carrying him over to the aid station? Why go to all that bother? But the truck driver did go to that bother. He picked the officer up in his arms and carried his barely breathing burden to the field hospital. Afterward, he wondered if it had been worth it. He'd missed his hour's rest, and the man would probably die anyway. But the officer lived, because a tender-hearted truck driver didn't want to bury a man alive. The officer lived and became General Sir Bernard Law Montgomery, the hero of El Alamein. This is Knox Manning inviting you to join me tomorrow at this same time for another journey into that dim half-light where chance and destiny lift men out from behind the scenes. This is a Hamilton Whitney radio production, transcribed in Hollywood.

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0: by early summer of 1918, a considerable number of Americans are going to be training with the British. The agreement was to train American forces. It was not necessarily for American forces to go into combat. However, with their proximity to British forces and with the crisis of the German offensives in the spring of 1918, it is understandable that the British are desirous to commit American forces. As the crisis continues into May and June, Pershing starts wanting to withdraw some of the forces. The one place we do see American soldiers who are going to go into combat with the British early on is going to be at the small village of La Hamel.
1: This ended up meaning that the 131st Infantry, a regiment from Illinois, was going to participate in the attack at Hamel. The British broke up several American companies, attaching each platoon to an Australian company. And the British commander on the spot makes the decision that he was willing to risk his career and go ahead with the attack against the wishes of Pershing, the commander of the American Expeditionary Forces, because he believes so strongly that this attack would work and that the Americans were going to play a vital part in it. The attack itself goes very well. A little over an hour, it achieves all of its objectives. Working alongside the tanks, the Americans and the Australians go forward. In many cases, American officers were killed, and Australians stepped in seamlessly to lead American units, and they were able to get to their objectives and then hold them against German counterattacks.
0: Up until August of 1918, all of the combat that the Americans participate in, they're doing so as part of larger Allied units. And this is one of the reasons why the coalition aspect of the war is so important, is that really the United States, for all intents and purposes, is having to function within the boundaries of the coalition, and they cannot simply go it on their own. The Americans and the French have been conducting the reduction of the Marne salient operation. General Foch, who is now promoted to Marshal of France, he has called for his salience strategy of attacking salients along the Western Front to improve Allied logistics in preparation for an offensive that will win the war, ideally sometime in early 1919. With the continued presence of American forces within the British zone, it is only natural that they are going to take part in those operations.
1: When the Battle of Amiens began on the 8th of August, 1918, it was going to be a massive offensive involving several corps, the entire British 4th Army, and also the French 1st Army operating alongside to the right of the British 4th Army would be attacking as well. So two field armies attacking at Amiens. This battle had no preparatory bombardment, so much like at the Second Battle of the Marne, when the artillery opened fire, it was at the exact same time as the tanks and the infantry started moving forward. So the Germans had no chance to do anything, and it was a disaster for the German army. In earlier battles in the war, armies would be happy if they were able to advance a few hundred meters in a day, but in the first day of the Battle of Amiens, the British were able to advance several kilometers. The one area where the British did not achieve all of their objectives on the first day of the Battle of Amiens was in the northern sector of the offensive, which was where the British 3rd Corps was operating. And attached to the British 3rd Corps as a reserve was the American 33rd Division, which included the same unit that had participated in the Battle of Hamel a month earlier, the 131st Infantry. What happened in the 3rd Corps sector is 2 days before the Battle of Amiens was supposed to begin, the Germans, not knowing that there was an offensive planned in that area, had launched a minor advance, and they had taken a little bit of ground, but that had thrown the entire British offensive in that sector into confusion. And so that minor advance by the Germans on the 6th meant that the British Third Corps did not achieve all of its objectives on the 8th of August. And in the morning of the 9th August, it was determined that the British Third Corps didn't really have the strength to continue the offensive without extra reinforcements. And so they looked to the American 131st Infantry to throw them into combat. So they were marched overnight, and they were sent into battle in the afternoon of August 9th. The Americans went forward and attacked now alert, prepared German defenders, and they took heavy casualties. But fighting alongside British units overnight, all of their objectives fall into Allied hands. In fact, the American advance was so successful that they were able to take over a German battalion headquarters, complete with all of the papers and maps and everything still intact. The Germans had evacuated so quickly they didn't have time to destroy everything. It helped support the rest of the general British attack at Amiens. And the Americans continued to fight as part of the British Third Corps for the next few days and into the middle of August.
0: With the success of the British attack at Amiens, Foch starts to reconsider. What he starts to see is that the Germans are weakening and his forces are getting stronger. So Foch starts to consider the idea that maybe the time is now for the Allies to attack, to not let the Germans breathe. This is really the beginnings of the operational method that Foch is going to use to win the war on the Western Front. You use multiple attacks in rapid succession so that you deny the enemy any time to recover.
1: Throughout August, after the Battle of Amiens, the British keep up the pressure and they keep attacking the Germans. After the Fourth Army's attack had lost momentum, the British move and they shift the axis of advance to the north. The British have 5 field armies, so they just go from one army to another and each one launches another attack. In one of these attacks, the American 27th and the 30th Divisions get called into action. And they take part in fighting near the village of Vormiesel. And they helped to capture these villages in late August and early September 1918. And this is as part of the Ypres offensive, which is essentially the German Georgette offensive in reverse. So the German Georgette offensive in April had captured a large amount of ground near the Ypres salient in the northern part of the British line, and the Ypres offensive pushed the Germans right back out of what they had captured. They win battle after battle. They keep attacking against the Germans and keep pushing them back until the Germans are forced to withdraw back to what is really their last resort, the Hindenburg Line. So in 1916, during the Battle of the Somme, the Germans began to contemplate what they would do if they lost a major battle. What they decide is, as a way of kind of insurance, is they would construct a massive defensive line which would run along the entire Western Front, and they would construct this far to the rear of where their soldiers are currently fighting. So while they're defending the frontline trenches, there they go, tens of kilometers behind the lines, and they construct this state-of-the-art defensive system. Now, the Hindenburg Line is strongest opposite the British Army. That's because it's built along the St. Quentin Canal. This is a 18th century canal that runs parallel to the Western Front, and the Germans build up their defenses on either side of the canal so that they can defend on the far side, and if things go really bad, they can retreat onto the other side and then hold the canal indefinitely. I mean, how are the Allies going to succeed in crossing this canal with its banks that are 16 meters high? There's only one real weak point in the San Quentin Canal position on the Hindenburg Line, and that is where the canal goes into a tunnel, a 7-kilometer-long tunnel called the Bellecour Tunnel. It's essentially a massive bridge, a 7-kilometer-wide bridge over the San Quentin Canal. while they would have to be bridging the canal under fire if they attacked elsewhere, over the Bellecour Tunnel they could just push over it. Now, the Germans weren't stupid, and they recognized that the Bellecour Tunnel represented a weak point in their line, so they put their best troops out there to defend it and build up elaborate defenses along it. So it's not until late September that the British are ready to carry out this attack. And it's scheduled to coincide with the other Allied attacks that really kick off Foch's Grand Allied Offensive. So first you have the Americans going forward on the 26th of September in the Meuse-Argonne. And then, next day, start their attack against the Hindenburg Line. And the Americans are there taking part in that. The Americans had been intended to push forward and gain a jumping-off line that would be closer to their objectives prior to the opening of the actual attack. So for the 30th Division, this goes okay. They're able to achieve their jumping-off line. They're able to push past the outpost positions of the German troops, and they gain the line where they're supposed to be. The 27th Division runs into a lot heavier resistance, and they aren't able to reach their jumping-off line in this preliminary operation. The British are not really going to be adaptable enough that they can adjust their artillery fire plans to account for the fact that the Americans are a lot farther from their front line than they were supposed to be. So when the artillery bombardment begins, it's a rolling barrage, when that opens up on the first day of the British offensive against the Hindenburg Line, the American 27th Division is way far back from where that artillery is falling. Ideally, a rolling barrage is within 100 meters of the infantry. It's supposed to be following the infantry along, accompanying them, guiding them through the German positions. That isn't going to work when the Allied infantry has to go an extra few hundred meters in order to catch up with the rolling barrage. And so the 27th Division has tremendous trouble on the first day of the attack on the Hindenburg Line. They take very, very heavy casualties, and the fighting is incredibly confusing. Once they do break the Hindenburg Line and they breach the Bellecour Tunnel defenses, that dislocates the entire German Hindenburg system, because now the defenders along the line elsewhere are going to be flanked, and so they are forced to withdraw. So the next thing they have to withdraw to is something that they're going to have to hastily improvise.

plan is still for the Americans to go on the offensive as well. So the target of this offensive is going to be a salient in the line around the French town of Saint-Mihiel. It had existed since 1914 and threatened the French rail line that runs just south of the front. So reducing the salient was a major strategic objective for the Allied forces in the area, and it was a really good set-piece operation that the Americans could undertake.

0: We willed it not.
1: Wake up, England!
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0: Irvin S. Cobb was a popular writer in the first part of the 20th century. Before the United States joined the First World War, he was a correspondent in Germany, and was invited on a flight over the front lines in a military observation balloon. Now, on historyradio.org, Irvin S. Cobb's own account of that flight. The voice is that of a modern reader.
1: She was anchored to earth in a good-sized field. She measured 75 feet from tip to tip lengthwise, and she was perhaps 20 feet in diameter through her middle. She counterfeited chronic invalidism, and she performed competently. She was an observation balloon of the pattern privily chosen by the German General Staff for the use of the German Signal Corps. She was a bright yellow in color, a varnished, oily-looking yellow, and in shape suggestive of a Frankfurter. I had just been invited to take a trip aloft in this wobbly great Wienerwurst with its painted silk cuticle and its gaseous vitals, and had, on impulse, accepted. On observation balloons, in time of war, no casualty insurance is available at any rate of premium.
2: Lass das Seil runter. Verstanden, Herr Kopp.

It was mid-afternoon, and all day, since early breakfast, we had been working our way in automobiles toward this destination. Already my brain chambered more impressions, all jumbled together in a mass, than I could possibly hope to get sorted out and graded up and classified in a month of trying. Yet in a way, the day had been disappointing. For, the nearer we came to the actual fighting, the closer in touch we got with the battle itself, the less we seemed to see of it. I take it this is true of nearly all battles fought under modern military principles. 10 miles in the rear, or even 20 miles, is really a better place to be if you are seeking to fix in your mind a reasonably full picture of the scope and effect and consequences of the hideous thing called war. Back there you see the new troops going in, girding themselves for the grapple as they go, you see the reinforcements coming up, you see the supplies hurrying forward, and the spare guns and the extra equipment and all the rest of it. You see, and can, after a dim fashion, grasp mentally the thrusting onward movement of this highly scientific and most unromantic industry which half of the world began practicing in the fall of 1914. Finally, you see the finished fabrics of the trade coming back. And by that, I mean the dribbling streams of the wounded, and in the fields and woods through which you pass, the dead lying in windrows where they fell. At the front, you see only, for the main part, men engaged in the most tedious, the most exacting, and seemingly the most futile form of day labor, toiling in filth and foulness and a desperate driven haste on a job that many of them will never live to see finished, if it is ever finished. Working under taskmasters who spare them not, neither do they spare themselves, putting through a dreary contract whereof the chief reward is weariness and the common coinage of payment is death outright or death lingering. That is a battle in these days. That is war. So twisty-wise was our route, and so rapidly did we pursue it after we left the place where we took lunch, that I confess I lost all sense of direction. It seemed to me our general course was eastward. I discovered afterward it was southwesterly. At any rate, we eventually found ourselves in a road that wound between high grassy banks along a great natural terrace just below the level of the plateau in front of Laon. We saw a few farmhouses, all desolated by shell fire and all deserted. Presently our automobile rounded a bend in the road, and the observation balloon, which until that moment we had been unable to glimpse, by reason of an intervening formation of ridges, revealed itself before us. The suddenness of its appearance was startling. We did not see it until we were within 100 yards of it. At once we realized how perfect an abiding place this was for a thing which offered so fine and looming a target. Moreover, the balloon was most effectively guarded against attack at close range. We became aware of that fact when we dismounted from the automobile and were clambering up the steep bank alongside. Soldiers materialized from everywhere, like dusty specters, but fell back, saluting, when they saw that officers accompanied us. On advice, we had already thrown away our lighted cigars, but 2 non-commissioned officers felt it to be their bounden duty to warn us against striking matches in that neighborhood. You dare not take chances with a woven bag that is packed with many 100 cubic feet of gas. At the moment of our arrival, the balloon was drawn down so near the earth that its distorted bottommost extremity dipped and twisted slackly within 50 or 60 feet of the grass. The upper end, reaching much farther into the air, underwent convulsive writhings and contortions as an intermittent breeze came over the sheltering treetops and buffeted in puffs. Almost beneath the balloon, 6 big draft horses stood, hitched in pairs to a stout wagon frame, on which a huge wooden drum was mounted. Round this drum a wire cable was coiled, and a length of the cable stretched like a snake across the field to where it ended in a swivel made fast to the bottom of the riding car. It was not, strictly speaking, a riding car.
It was a straight up-and-down basket of tough, light wicker, no larger and very little deeper than an ordinary fair-sized hamper for soiled linen. Indeed, that was what it reminded one of, a clothes basket. Grouped about the team and the wagon were soldiers to the number of perhaps a third of a company. Half a dozen of them stood about the basket holding it steady, or trying to. Heavy sandbags hung pendant-wise about the upper rim of the basket, looking very much like so many canvased hams, but even with these drags on it and in spite of the grips of the men on the guy ropes of its rigging, it bumped and bounded uneasily to the continual rocking of the gas bag above it. Every moment or two it would lift itself a foot or so and tilt and jerk and then come back again with a thump that made it shiver. Of furnishings, the interior of the car contained nothing except a telephone fixed against one side of it, a pair of field glasses swung in a sort of harness, and a strip of tough canvas looped across halfway down in it. The operator, when wearied by standing, might sit astride this canvas saddle with his legs cramped under him while he spied out the land with his eyes, which would then be just above the top of his wicker nest, and while he spoke over the telephone. The wires of the telephone escaped through a hole under his feet and ran to a concealed station at the far side of the field, which in turn communicated with the main exchange at headquarters 3 miles away, which in its turn radiated other wires to all quarters of the battlefront. Now the wires were neatly coiled on the ground beside the basket. A sergeant stood over them to prevent any careless foot from stepping on the precious strands. He guarded them as jealously as a hen guards her brood. The magazine containing retorts of specially prepared gas for recharging the envelope when evaporation and leakage had reduced the volume below the lifting and floating point was nowhere in sight. It must have been somewhere nearby, but we saw no signs of it. Nor did our guides for the day offer to show us its whereabouts. However, knowing what I do of the German system of doing things, I would venture the assertion that it was snugly hidden and stoutly protected. These details I had time to take in when there came across the field to join us a tall young officer with a 3 weeks' growth of stubby black beard on his face. A genial and captivating gentleman was Lieutenant Brinker und Meiningen, and I enjoyed my meeting with him, and often since that day, in my thoughts, I have wished him well. However, I doubt whether he will be living by the time these lines see publication. It is an exciting life a balloon operator in the German army lives, but it is not, as a rule, a long one. Lieutenant Meiningen was successor to a man who was burned to death in midair a week before, and on the day before a French airman had dropped a bomb from the clouds that missed this same balloon by a margin of less than 100 yards. Close marksmanship, considering that the airman in question was 7,000 or 8,000 feet aloft and moving at the rate of a mile or so a minute when he made his cast. It was the lieutenant who said he had authority to take one of our number up with him, and it was I who chanced to be the nearest to the balloon when he extended the invitation. Someone, a friend, removed from between my teeth the unlighted cigar I held there, for fear I might forget and try to light it, and somebody else, a stranger to me, suggested that perhaps I was too heavy for a passenger. By that time, however, a kindly corporal had boosted me up over the rim of the basket and helped me to squeeze through the thick netting of guy lines. And there I was, standing inside that overgrown clothes hamper, which came up breast high on me. And Brinker und Meiningen was swinging himself nimbly in beside me. That basket was meant to hold but one man. It made a wondrously snug fit for two, the both of us being full-sized adults at that. We stood back to back, and to address the other, each must needs speak over his shoulder. The canvas saddle was between us, dangling against the calves of our legs, and the telephone was in front of the lieutenant,
where he could reach the transmitter with his lips by stooping a little. The soldiers began unhooking the sandbags. The sergeant who guarded the telephone wire took up a strand of it and held it loosely in his hands, ready to pay it out. Under me I felt the basket heave gently. Looking up, I saw that the balloon was no longer a crooked sausage. She had become a big, soft yellow summer squash with an attenuated neck. The flaccid abdomen flinched in and puffed out, and the snout wobbled to and fro. The lieutenant began telling me things in badly broken but painstaking English. Such things, for example, as that the bag-like protuberance just above our heads, at the bottom end of the envelope, contained air, which, being heavier than gas, served as a balance to hold her head up in the wind and keep her from folding in on herself. Also, that it was his duty to remain aloft, at the end of his tether, as long as he could, meantime studying the effect of the German shell fire on the enemy's position and telephoning down instructions for the better aiming of the guns, a job wherein the aeroplane scouts ably reinforced him, since they could range at will, whereas his position was comparatively fixed and stationary. Also, I remember his saying, with a tinge of polite regret in his tone, that he was sorry I had not put on a uniform overcoat with shoulder straps on it before boarding the car, because, as he took pains to explain, in the event of our cable parting and of our drifting over the Allies' lines and then descending, he might possibly escape, but I should most likely be shot on the spot as a spy before I had a chance to explain. However, he added consolingly, those are possibilities most remote. The rope is not likely to break, and if it did, we both should probably be dead before we ever reached the earth. This last statement sank deep into my consciousness, but I fear I did not hearken so attentively as I ought to the continuation of the lieutenant's conversation, because, right in the middle of his remarks, something had begun to happen. An officer had stepped up alongside to tell me that very shortly I should undoubtedly be quite seasick, or rather skysick, because of the pitching about of the basket when the balloon reached the end of the cable, and I was trying to listen to him with one ear and to my prospective traveling companion with the other, when I suddenly realized that the officer's face was no longer on a level with mine. It was several feet below mine. No, it was not. It was several yards below mine. Now he was looking up toward us, shouting out his words, with his hands funneled about his mouth for a speaking trumpet. And at every word he uttered he shrank unto himself, growing shorter and shorter. It was not that we seemed to be moving. We seemed to be standing perfectly still, without any motion of any sort, except the tiny teetering motion of the hamper basket, while the earth and what was on it fell rapidly away beneath us. At once, all sense of perspective became distorted. When on the roof of a tall building, this distortion had never seemed to me so great. I imagine this is because the building remains stationary and a balloon moves. Almost directly below us was one of our party, wearing a soft hat with a flattish brim. It appeared to me that almost instantly his shoulders and body and legs vanished. Nothing remained of him but his hat, which looked exactly like a thumbtack driven into a slightly tilted drawing board, the tilted drawing board being the field. The field seemed sloped now instead of flat. Across the sunken road was another field. Its owner, I presume, had started to turn it up for fall planting when the armies came along and chased him away, so there remained a wide plowed strip, and on each side of it a narrower strip of unplowed earth. Even as I peered downward at it, this field was transformed into a width of brown corduroy trimmed with green velvet. For a rudder, we carried a long flapping clothesline arrangement, like the tail of a kite, to the lower end of which were threaded seven yellow silk devices, suggesting inverted sunshades without handles. These things must have been spaced on the tail at equal distances apart, but as they rose from the earth and followed after us, whipping in the wind,
The uppermost one became a big umbrella turned inside out. The second was half of a pumpkin. The third was a yellow soup plate. The fourth was a poppy bloom. And the remaining three were just amber beads of diminishing sizes. Probably it took longer, but if you ask me, I should say that not more than 2 or 3 minutes had passed before the earth stopped slipping away and we fetched up with a profound and disconcerting jerk. The balloon had reached the tip of her hitch line. She rocked and twisted and bent half double in the pangs of a fearful tummy ache, and at every paroxysm the car lurched in sympathy, only to be brought up short by the pull of the taut cable, so that we two, wedged in together as we were, nevertheless jostled each other violently. I am a poor sailor, both by instinct and training. By rights and by precedents, I should have been violently ill on the instant, but I did not have time to be ill. My fellow traveler, all this while, was pointing out this thing and that to me, showing how the telephone operated, how his field glasses poised just before his eyes, being swung and balanced on a delicately adjusted suspended pivot, telling me how, on a perfectly clear day, this October day was slightly hazy, we could see the Eiffel Tower in Paris and the cathedral at Reims, gyrating his hands to explain the manner in which the horses, trotting away from us as we climbed upward, had given to the drum on the wagon a reverse motion, so that the cable was paid out evenly and regularly. But I am afraid I did not listen closely. My eyes were so busy that my ears loafed on the job. For once in my life, and doubtlessly only once, I saw now understandingly a battlefront. It was spread before me, lines and dots and dashes on a big green and brown and yellow map. Why, the whole thing was as plain as a chart. I had a reserved seat for the biggest show on earth. To be sure, it was a gallery seat, for the terrace from which we started stood fully 500 feet above the bottom of the valley, and we had ascended approximately 700 feet above that, giving us an altitude of, say, 1,200 feet in all, above the level of the river. But a gallery seat suited me. It suited me perfectly. The great plateau, stretching from the high hill behind us to the river in front of us, portrayed itself, when viewed from aloft, as a shallow bowl, alternately grooved by small depressions and corrugated by small ridges. Here and there were thin woodlands, looking exactly like scrubby clothes brushes. The fields were checkered squares and oblongs, and a ruined village in the distance seemed a jumble handful of children's gray and red blocks. The German batteries appeared now to be directly beneath us, some of them, though in reality I imagine the nearest one must have been nearly a mile away on a bee line. They formed an irregular horseshoe, with the open end of it toward us. There was a gap in the horseshoe where the caulk should have been. The German trenches, for the most part, lay inside the encircling line of batteries. In shape they rather suggested a U turned upside down. Yet it was hard to ascribe to them any real shape, since they zigzagged so crazily. I could tell, though, there was sanity in this seeming madness, for nearly every trench was joined at an acute angle with its neighbor, so that a man or a body of men, starting at the rear, out of danger, might move to the very front of the fighting zone and all the time be well sheltered. So far as I could make out, there were but few breaks in the sequence of communications. One of these breaks was almost directly in front of me as I stood facing the south. The batteries of the Allies and their infantry trenches, being so much farther away, were less plainly visible. I could discern their location without being able to grasp their general arrangement. Between the nearer infantry trenches of the two opposing forces were tiny dots in the ground, each defined by an infinitesimal hillock of yellow earth heaped before it. Observation pits, these, where certain picked men, who do not expect to live very long anyway, hide themselves away to keep tally on the effect of the shells
which go singing past just over their heads to fall among the enemy, who may be only a few hundred feet or a few hundred yards away from the observers. It was an excessively busy afternoon among the guns. They spoke continually, now this battery going, now that, now two or three or a dozen together. And the sound of them came up to us in claps and roars like summer thunder. Sometimes when the battery close by let go, I could watch the thin, shreddy trail of fine smoke that marked the arched flight of a shrapnel bomb, almost from the very mouth of the gun, clear to where it burst out into a fluffy white powder puff inside the enemy's position. Contrarywise, I could see how shells from the enemy crossed those shells in the air and curved downward to scatter their iron sprays among the Germans. In the midst of all this would come a sharp, spattering sound, as though hail in the height of the thunder shower had fallen on a tin roof, and that, I learned, meant infantry firing in a trench somewhere. For a while I watched some German soldiers moving forward through a crisscross of trenches. I took them to be fresh men going in to relieve the other men who had seen a period of service under fire. At first they suggested moles crawling through plow furrows. Then, as they progressed onward, they shrank to the smallness of gray grub worms, advancing one behind another. My eye strayed beyond them a fair distance and fell on a row of tiny scarlet dots, like cochineal bugs, showing minutely but clearly against the green-yellow face of a ridgy field well inside the forward batteries of the French and English. At that same instant, the lieutenant must have seen the crawling red line, too. He pointed to it. "Frenchmen," he said. "French infantrymen's trousers. One cannot make out their coats, but their red trousers show as they wriggle forward on their faces." Better than ever before, I realized the idiocy of sending men to fight in garments that make vivid targets of them. My companion may have come up for pleasure, but if business obtruded itself on him, he did not neglect it. He bent to his telephone and spoke briskly into it. He used German, but after a fashion, I made out what he said. He was directing the attention of somebody to the activities of those red trousers. I intended to see what would follow on this, but at this precise moment a sufficiently interesting occurrence came to pass at a place within a much clearer eye range. The gray grub worms had shoved ahead until they were gray ants, and now all the ants concentrated into a swarm and, leaving the trenches, began to move in a slanting direction toward a patch of woods far over to our left. Some of them, I think, got there. Some of them did not. Certain puffballs of white smoke

Able to convince myself that I had seen men destroyed and not insects, I turned my head south again to watch the red ladybugs in the field. Lo, they were gone too. Either they had reached shelter, or a painful thing had befallen them. The telephone spoke a brisk warning. I think it made a clicking sound. I am sure it did not ring. But in any event, it called attention to itself. The other man clapped his ear to the receiver and took heed to the word that came up the dangling wire and snapped back an answer. "I think we should return at once," he said to me over his shoulder. "Are you sufficiently wearied?" I was not sufficiently wearied. I wasn't wearied at all. But he was the captain of the ship, and I was not even paying for my passage. The car jerked beneath our unsteady feet and heeled over, and I had the sensation of being in an elevator that is started downward suddenly and at an angle to boot. The balloon resisted the pressure from below. It curled up its tail like a fat bumblebee trying to sting itself, and the guy ropes, to which I held with both hands, snapped in imitation of the rigging of a sailboat in a fair breeze. Plainly, the balloon wished to remain where it was or to go farther, but the pull of the cable was steady and hard, and the world began to rise up to meet us. Nearing the earth, it struck me that we were making a remarkably speedy return. I craned my neck to get a view of what was directly beneath. The six-horse team was advancing toward us at a brisk canter, and the drum turned fast, taking up the slack of the tether. But, as though not satisfied with this rate of progress, several soldiers were running back and jumping up to haul in the rope. The sergeant who took care of the telephone was hard put to it to coil down the twin wires. He skittered about over the grass with the liveliness of a cricket. Many soiled hands grasped the floor of our hamper and eased the jar of its contact with the earth. Those same hands had redraped the rim with sandbags, and it helped us to clamber out from between the stay ropes, when up came the young captain who spelled the lieutenant as an aerial spy. He came at a run. Between the two of them ensued a sharp interchange of short German sentences. I gathered the sense of what passed. "I don't see it now," said, in effect, my late traveling mate, staring skyward and turning his head. "Nor do I," answered the captain. "I thought it was yonder." He flirted a thumb backward and upward over his shoulder. "Are you sure you saw it?" "No, not sure," said the captain. "I called you down at the first alarm, and right after that it disappeared, I think. But I shall make sure." He snapped an order to the soldiers and vaulted nimbly into the basket. The horses turned about and moved off, and the balloon rose. As for the lieutenant, he spun round and ran toward the edge of the field, fumbling at his belt for his private field glasses as he ran. Wondering what all this bother was about, though I had a vague idea regarding its meaning, I watched the ascent. I should say the bag had reached a height of 500 feet when, behind me, 100 yards or so away, a soldier shrieked out excitedly. Farther along, another voice took up the outcry. From every side of the field came shouts. The field was ringed with clamor. It dawned on me that this spot was even more efficiently guarded than I had conceived it to be. The driver of the wagon swung his lumbering team about with all the strength of his arms, and back again came the six horses, galloping now. So thickly massed were the men who snatched at the cable, and so eagerly did they grab for it, that the simile of a hot handball scrimmage flashed into my thoughts. I will venture that balloon never did a faster homing job than it did then. 50 men were pointing aloft now, all of them crying as they pointed, "Flyer! French flyer!" I saw it. It was a monoplane. It had, I judged, just emerged from a cloud bank to the southward. It was heading directly toward our field. It was high up, so high up that I felt momentarily amazed that all those Germans could distinguish it as a French flyer rather than as an English flyer at that distance. As I looked, and as all of us looked, the balloon basket hit the earth and was made fast, and in that same instant a cannon boomed somewhere well over to the right.
even as someone who knew sang out to us that this was the balloon cannon in the German

aviation field back of the town opening up, a tiny ball of smoke appeared against the sky, seemingly quite close to the darting flyer, and blossomed out with downy, dainty white petals like a flower. The monoplane veered, wheeled, and began to drive in a wriggling, twisting course. The balloon cannon spoke again. 4 miles away to the eastward, its fellow in another aviation camp let go, and the sound of its discharge came to us faintly but distinctly. Another smoke flower unfolded in the heavens, somewhat below the darting airship. Both guns were in action now, each fired at 6-second intervals. All about the flitting target, the smoke balls burst. Above it, below it, to this side of it, and to that. They polka-dotted the heavens in the area through which the Frenchman scudded. They looked like a bed of white water lilies, and he like a black dragonfly skimming among the lilies. It was a pretty sight, and as thrilling a one as I have ever seen. I cannot analyze my emotions as I viewed the spectacle, let alone try to set them down on paper. Alongside of this, big game hunting was a commonplace thing, for this was big game hunting of a magnificent kind new to the world. Revolving cannon, with a range of from 7 to 8,000 feet, trying to bring down a human being out of the very clouds. He ran for his life. Once I thought they had him. A shell burst seemingly quite close to him, and his machine dipped far to one side and dropped through space at that angle for some hundreds of feet, apparently. A yell of exultation rose from the watching Germans, who knew that an explosion close to an aeroplane is often sufficient, through the force of air concussion alone, to crumple the flimsy wings and bring it down, even though none of the flying shrapnel from the bursting bomb actually touched the operator or the machine. However, they whooped their joy too soon. The flyer righted, rose, darted confusingly to the right, then to the left, and then bored straight into a woolly white cloud track, and was gone. The moment it disappeared, the two balloon cannons ceased firing, and I, taking stock of my own sensations, found myself quivering all over and quite hoarse. I must have done some yelling myself, but whether I rooted for the flyer to get away safely or for the cannon to hit him, I cannot for the life of me say. I can only trust that I preserved my neutrality and rooted for both. Subsequently, I decided in my own mind that from within the Allies' lines, the Frenchman saw us, meaning the lieutenant and myself, in the air, and came forth with intent to bombard us from on high, that, seeing us descend, he hid in a cloud ambush, venturing out once more, with his purpose renewed, when the balloon reascended, bearing the captain. I like to entertain that idea, because it gave me a feeling of having shared to some degree in a big adventure. As for the captain and the lieutenant, they advanced no theories whatever. The thing was all in a day's work to them. It had happened before. I have no doubt it has happened many times since.

0: Also, Herr Kopp, kommen Sie morgen für einen weiteren Flug zurück.
1: You have just heard Irvin S. Cobb's account of his first World War flight over the front lines in a military observation balloon. The voice was that of a modern reader.

0: We willed it not. Wake up, England!
1: Dulce et decorum est pro patria mori.
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0: We now present an interview with the Nobel Prize-winning author, Sigrid Undset. The program was recorded during World War II, when Undset was in exile. 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
1: Norway fights on. We present another in this series, Norway Fights On. Gladys Petsch, internationally known for her lectures and broadcasts on Norway, each week presents a prominent Norwegian who recounts their experiences and tells what is happening in the land of the Vikings, land of the midnight sun. And here is Gladys Petsch.
2: Good evening, everyone. I am indeed proud to be able to have as guest on this program at this time one of the world's great women and a great Norwegian, Madame Sigrid Undset. Everyone knows and loves her books, and everyone knows, I'm sure, that she was the second woman in the world to win the Nobel Prize for Literature. But I'm not sure many people know that she was the first woman in the world to give the whole of this money value of the prize to charity. I believe George Bernard Shaw was the first man to do this. Madame Undset is now in this country where she has found refuge after terrible experiences in Norway, her beloved country. And all of you mothers listening to this great woman will share her sorrow, I know, when I tell you that her eldest son fell in fighting for his country and that her youngest son is far away in Scotland with the Norwegian army stationed there. And now here is Sigrid Undset.
3: Good evening.
4: Some time ago, a lady, poor little all things, asked me if I thought that a child should be brought up to hate the enemy who is ravaging his country. Of course, a child should never be brought up to hate anybody. But I think you Americans agree with us Norwegians that a child should be brought up to hate cruelty, injustice, brutality, meanness, lies, and be taught to be honest, decent, loyal, and kind toward the weak and helpless. But then I cannot see how any child in the invaded countries of Europe or Asia can help hating the devastating hatred of the invaders of their country. The Germans and the Japanese have seen to that. No Norwegian child will ever forget or forgive the treatment of their teachers, for instance. Many of them may remember privations they themselves suffered. In fact, many of them will have to suffer to the end of their lives from the consequences of malnutrition and diseases spread in the wake of the army's occupation. Many will remember how their fathers or mothers or brothers was tortured or murdered by the Germans. But I think the outrage committed against their teachers and these teachers' heroic stand for the ideals they have professed will be the most unforgettable event of their childhood. Like children all over the world, they were often bored by their teachers' preachings, by ideals that sometimes might seem stuffy or just a bit silly to the children. The heroism of these teachers, who, when called upon to defend all we Norwegians have reverenced and believed in for generations, against threatened torture and death, must have invested even somewhat shop-worn ideals with a fresh vitality, a radiance of holiness in the eyes of the children. And it ought to be like that. The children ought never to forget or forgive these crimes. But how can you expect children to forgive the men that have committed them? Our religion tells us to hate sin but love the sinner. But how many of us grown-ups can really manage that? At best, we try to act as if we did, disregarding the emotions that surge through our whole being. You cannot expect children to make that kind of intellectual distinction. And then there are the children of Poland, or Czechoslovakia, or Belgium, or Greece. If any Greek children survive until the day of liberation. There are the children of China or the Philippines. Do you imagine they can possibly forget or forgive what has been done to them, what they've seen being done to their own people? Do you think they ought to forget these deeds? Do you remember the words of our Lord about those that scandalize one of these little ones? It was better for him if he was thrown, if he were thrown in the sea with a millstone tied to his neck. Only today there are not millstones enough in the world to go on. For against our children, which we would try to bring up on the principles of the Christian faith and the inheritance of Western European spirit in the best, will stand the children of Nazi Germany. It is all very well to speak of re-educating the German youth. I suppose we'll have to try. But then nobody kid himself into believing his re-education will be an overwhelming success. Remember the tenets of Nazi education for death. As Dr. Zimmer and Erika Mann and a number of American correspondents from Germany have written. Now they have been translated into action for years. If German youth could be educated to share our beliefs, it would mean they must condemn the outrages their own people committed in Poland and all over the world. They would have to think of persecution of religion, systematic lying, cheating and pillaging could not be justified, at least not entirely. They would have to condemn things like the theft of scientific apparatus from universities or conquered lands, the theft of the radium given by American women to Madame Curie's native land, the attempts to black out education in the nations they call inferior, by such means as the torture and murder of the students, the rape of the girl students in Prague in the Black November days of 1939. Do you think they are likely to do it? Do you think the German girls who embrace the Nazi gospel as the supreme honor a German woman can raise to is bearing the child of a German soldier, even if she knows nothing about her child's father, scratched his first name, only he was in uniform? Do you think these girls will want their children re-educated towards Christian standards of morale? A wholesale conversion from the creed of present-day Germany or Japan will not occur unless God himself will happen a miracle, the greatest in the history of Christendom it will be. Among the children of robbers and torturers, when their armies have been vanquished by armies of nations fighting for justice to the oppressed and for human freedom and truth, the truth of religion and also the truth of science. For those who claim that the pretty legend of the Japanese sun goddess or the German superstitions about the Nordic race, to which the Germans don't belong at all, should be regarded as historical truths upon which their beliefs about themselves are founded, must of course be as hostile to true science as they are to true religion. The German idea of themselves as a herrenfolk, a master race with moral rights to enslave and loot and exploit all other ethnic units which they decide are inferior, may seem to us horribly similar to the individual delusions of mentally deranged men and women. We imagine they are the Christ or the Virgin Mary about to give the world a savior, or according to their submerged desires, or what they would like to be like, that they are Jack the Ripper or any other famous criminal. I suppose any hospital here in America for the mentally diseased will be able to muster its contingent of people with similar delusions. And I hope the men who will have to organize a peace when fascism and Nazism and Nippism have been defeated will seriously consider the implications in the insistence of aggressor nations that they have a right to be like that because they are master races. They only need to call in reports from the doctors in charge of America's madhouses to be able to form an opinion on the mentality of the oppressor nations. Surely, the allied nations, after the victory that must be ours, will have to redeem their pledge of material aid and economic reconstruction of the whole world, also the vanquished nations. But every day this war is prolonged, every day our victory is postponed, means the depletion of the whole world's resources of raw material, of foodstuffs, and of the means of transportation to the war-harried countries. And never doubt, when they are vanquished, the Germans at least will howl to high heaven that Atlantic Charter was just another layer of capitalist grey powers. If America and Great Britain should decide that the victims of Germany and Japan must come first, their children dying from starvation saved, their sick and wounded eased by material supplies before much can be done to help reconstruct the countries whose leaders brought about the misery of the whole world. Of course, we will want to help the children of Germany and Japan too when this time comes. But don't forget, our first duty must be towards the victims of their fathers and brothers' crimes. And don't forget, I feel in duty bound to remind you Americans of it, since I myself am a Norwegian. One of the suckers who, after the First World War, went out of our way to relieve hungry German children. Don't forget when you feed the children of Germany and Japan that these same children will one day remember your helpfulness as an evidence of your degeneracy. Only degenerate democracies will help the offspring of the enemies to survive. So the Germans have told us. In Norway we took undernourished German children into our homes by the thousands to feed and nurse them back to health. They returned as soldiers and guides in the invasion army. The Dutchmen took in starving German children by the hundred thousands. The bombing of Rotterdam, the fires of hell and pain and death of Dutch men and women and children were the German way of paying their debts for gratitude. Don't misunderstand me. I do not mean that we should not try to relieve the sufferings of Germany after this war too. But remember, you Americans, when you have given food to German children, you must never dream of disarming or relaxing your vigilance against the gratitude of the children whose lives you saved, as we Norwegians and the Danes and the Dutch did. Do not commit the same blunder of generosity, you Americans. The task of saving the children of the whole world from the material and spiritual destructions wrought upon them by war will be immense. And the victors will have a duty to tackle it. It is no use to disguise that the incompatibility of all we fight for and often aggressor nations fought for will reach down through generations and aggravate the obstacles we have to surmount when we endeavor to work out a world order that will give our children and children's children some security against the disasters our world is suffering today.
2: Thank you so much, Sigrid Undset, for coming here this evening and appearing on this program. We do appreciate all that you've told us, and I do hope we all take your advice.
1: Ladies and gentlemen, you have just heard another in the series, Norway Fights On. The speaker you have just heard was Madame Sigrid Undset, famous authoress and the second woman in the world to win the Nobel Prize for Literature. Gladys Petsch returns next Sunday evening at the same time with another program in this series, Norway Fights On.

0: Now, on HistoryRadio.org, a documentary produced by the U.S. Department of Veteran Affairs, Women on the Wing, a documentary about female pilots during World War II.
1: There was a great need for pilots in the dark days of 1942.
2: Everyone wanted to do their patriotic duty. These young women had a passion to fly.
3: 25,000 women applied. 1,074 of us earned our wings.
4: I have flown 43 different types of aircraft.
1: I flew both the B-17 and the B-26, which is the Marauder.
2: The actual name WASP, it's Women Air Force Service Pilots.
4: Well, I think there were a lot of men that didn't believe women could learn to fly military planes. But we showed them.

0: Oh, it's so good to see you.
1: Good to see you, Nadine. Oh, I'm glad you're here.
2: And I push it forward. I don't know where we're going in these. You're aiming at me.
3: Isn't this fun?
4: This is a good chance to learn about aviation and women who've gone down that career path before and just get a chance to talk to them.
5: Was there ever any dangerous situations that you had to deal with?
2: Yes, I had a B-63 fighter plane caught fire on me once.
1: It was a very strenuous program, and it was in the fall of 1943. And well, the first, very first flight, number 3 engine caught on fire.
6: This is probably the most famous airplane in World War II. This is the B-17 four-engine bomber.
2: Oh, it was great. It was a very easy airplane to fly, the 17. I still like the P-51. My favorite airplane. It had the greatest Merlin engine. It just purred. My very first flight was in a little cub with a fold-down side. They don't make them anymore. I said a prayer the whole time I was there. And the minute I got back on the ground, I was ready to go again. The minute the wheels touched the sand. And I was hooked.
7: I grew up in Park Ridge, Illinois, a suburb of Chicago. We lived in the traffic pattern for the airport just by hearing the planes and seeing them day in and day out. It just almost became a part of me.
1: And I remember very clearly my first solo was unexpected. We'd had a huge snowfall, and there was the blue Cayuga Lake, and the air was full of sunbeams. And there was the distant horizon, and you could go farther. And I just loved it.
7: When I was up there, all alone, blue sky, white clouds, I'd bounce from cloud to cloud, always have one hand out in the air, just playing with it. There's a greatness about it, really. Very beautiful.
2: I was born and I grew up in Hawaii. In the morning of December 7th, 1941, I was in bed and started to hear the noise and the bombs dropping and everything. We lived up on a hill overlooking all of Honolulu and Waikiki Beach and everything, and I went out on the balcony to see what was happening and saw these bombs dropping in one area of town. Then I saw what looked like an AT-6 silver low-winged airplane flying over, and it had a big orange sun on the bottom of the wing.
1: Pearl Harbor was a shock to the Americans. That we were unprepared, absolutely unprepared. The whole country had to be revitalized, educated, had to participate in this huge event of defeating the Axis powers.
7: Jacqueline Cochran, this very famous, world-famous woman pilot, was coming into town to interview young girls with a pilot's license.
1: Jacqueline Cochran thought that she could help if she could train women pilots to fill the need. You can't have a pilot overnight. She promoted an idea to have General Hap Arnold. She could recruit women from around the United States, and they could fill a need for the flying jobs in America, and then let the trained pilots, male pilots, go overseas. And Hap Arnold agreed to this idea. How to do it was the question.
2: Well, Jackie Cochran in Washington got a list, somehow acquired a list of all the women pilots, licensed pilots in the United States, and she tracked me down and she called me and asked me to be in her first class. So I was excited and I got on a plane and flew down there.
8: The first class came to Houston, Texas. That's where the training program was begun. No one was prepared to deal with 29 women were brought in to do who knew what.
1: I was assigned to the 1174th Squadron, and Major Freddie Wilson welcomed us. And he had received a telegram just 2 days before to expect 17 women pilots. And he said, "My God, what am I going to do with 17 women pilots?" And he said, "Aha, I know. I will assign them to my 3 married instructors, for they will know how to handle women."
3: To be accepted as a WASP, each girl had to have 35 hours in the air beforehand, enough to know men's airplane talk when they hear it. The WASPs are willing to plow into as rugged a 6-month stretch as anything handed to women in the whole war effort. Map reading and physics, navigation and code, with strict AAF exams in each, too. For men, it would be tough. It's tough for girls, too.
2: Well, I think there were a lot of men that didn't believe women could learn to fly military planes. I think we had to prove ourselves. We were called the guinea pig class because they weren't sure we were ever going to make it, but we showed them.
1: I'm the member of the fifth class, 43-5, and by this time, the program was settled in Sweetwater, Texas. And it's very hot, 100 degrees, the wind's blowing, 120, you know. We live 6 to a bay, had military regime, and the lights were turned out at 10 o'clock. We had a flashlight med check. We had lots of regulations. And we marched. We marched to class, we marched to mess, we marched to the flight line, we marched to PT, and we sang songs. Zoot suits and parachutes and wings of silver, too.
9: Hail fairy planes like his mama used to do.
7: All of our flight equipment, flight suits, everything, were hand-me-downs from the men. So the legs were rolled up and stapled, and the sleeves were rolled up, and then I took the belt and just put it on me and pulled everything up here. I looked like a mushroom walking around on that base. We went through the same training that the men did, ground school in the morning, and fly in the afternoon. Primary, basic, advanced, night flying, and instrument flying. I think the hardest part is always the check flight with the Army pilots, because, oh, they were rough on us. My class started out with 150 girls. 49 of us got our wings. And that's all that made it.
1: Jacqueline Cochran came for my graduation. And she wore a flowered dress and a flowered hat. And she, when she handed me my wings, they were cold. And I remember squeezing them, and then I shook hands, and I said, "I did it." That was the most wonderful saying you could never, those 3 words, "I did it."
10: Buttons. I wouldn't know what to do.
11: Hey, this is roomy. I couldn't fly one of these.
12: Yeah. Oh my goodness, look at the console. Oh, it took you forever to learn, right?
13: It took a few months.
12: It took a few months.
10: I think you'd be proud to know that I had 6 girls in my class alone, in my pilot training class.
14: Amazing.
10: So, yeah, you guys paved the way for us. That's awesome.
2: The first class had a choice. Do you want to tow targets? Do you want to teach cadets? Or do you want to ferry airplanes? And I thought ferrying brand new planes from factories to fields would be exciting. And we started ferrying planes across the United States, so I was ferrying sometimes 3 planes a week from California to Newark, New Jersey, where they took the wings off, sprayed them with plastic, put them on ships, and took them to England. And I remember several times pulling up to the airplane and seeing these 3 or 4 enlisted men, and they were laughing and telling jokes and everything, and when they saw me step out in my flight suit, their faces dropped. when they realized that I was going to be the pilot on the plane, and they had to ride in it. As the later classes came along, they were instructing at schools and towing targets. I'm glad I didn't have to do that with a lot of amateur gunmen shooting at my target behind my plane.
1: In the aerial target practice, there are two aircrafts involved. I flew both airplanes. The tow target plane is forward, and it lets out a sleeve on a cable, and it's about 100 feet in length. The gunners have live ammunition, colored bullets, so that the gunners, when the sleeve is on the ground, can find their bullet holes to see how they missed or if they gained target. We could hear the casings and ricochet off. So it was real wartime sense. I flew both the B-17 and the B-26, which is the Marauder. And I remember having the flash of a feeling that, my goodness, I am a pilot of a B-17. And Uncle Sam's letting us fly alone. And that was a thrill. That was a thrill.
7: I went up one day. This was during training. I'm up there just flying straight and level, going out to the practice field. And suddenly my plane flipped upside down and went into an inverted spin. No matter what I did, nothing worked. So eventually, when I looked out and saw how close I was getting to the ground, I knew I had to get out. And I pulled the ripcord, and I still have it to this day. This is what saved my life that day, this ripcord. And my chute opened, and thud, I hit the ground. And I opened my eyes, and all I saw was blue. And I thought, where am I? You know, I just did not know if I was in heaven or where I was. All of a sudden, these horses came right up next to me, and two cowboys jumped off and ran over to me, and one of them started to unzip my leather jacket and open my tie, and the other one pulled my helmet off, and this mop of hair fell down. They both jumped back and said, my gosh, it's a little girl, just like that. And that did it. I sat up, and I was about to give them a piece of my mind, and I burst into tears. Not from pain, not from shock. Just the idea that they would call me a little girl at a time like that. That's the most memorable day for me, flying.
13: The most powerful invasion air force ever launched. Some of the 11,000 planes that opened the path through the so-called impregnable Atlantic Wall.
7: When the men were starting to come back, pilots coming back, and they were going to be put in the ground forces because we were in their jobs, they just had a fit. They stormed the Capitol, and all of a sudden, out of the blue, December 20th, you're going home. General Hap Arnold, he read this to the girls who were graduating in the last class. I want to stress how valuable
14: I believe this whole WASP program has been to the country. If another national emergency arises, we will not again look upon a woman's flying organization as experimental.

0: We all had to go home on the 20th of December, termination day. And just because we were women, and yet we were trained pilots, we were sent home, girls, we don't want you anymore. We don't need you anymore. My reaction was bittersweet in the sense that I was happy I was going to go home to my husband, because I was very much in love. And then all of a sudden I realized that this life I had enjoyed so much was ending.
1: I went into this airport so often. I knew a lot of the mechanics or talked to them. And they came out and they hugged me, and we stood there and they cried and I cried. And we all leaned against the trailing edge of the airplane and patted the wing, and I knew I'd never be in another airplane like that again. And that was the end of my military flying. But it was a sad day.
0: We were not considered veterans at the end of the war because we were paid by civil service. And our status had never been successfully solved by Congress. So we were kind of in this gray area.
2: Thirty-eight of our women were killed, and their bodies were sent home, and the funerals were all at the parents' expense. The government never paid anything. We never got a flag. The gals never got anything. And no benefits, nothing.
0: The women started to fly in the early 70s, and they said they were the first women pilots to fly military aircraft. And we suddenly said, oh, no, no, no. We were way behind, you know, 30 years ago, we were on board. We were flying. So we wanted history to know our story.
2: We all got together here in Washington 33 years later. And down at the Army Navy Club, we rented a room and had all the gals all over the country storm their newspapers, magazines, radio stations, everything. And let's get the ball rolling. And they did.
0: We petitioned Congress at that time. It took 2 years for this approval to take place. Then it was agreed that we were, in the eyes of the administration, we were veterans.
3: The change in mental attitude in this nation concerning women had to have been of great help to us. And I understand we have been of some help to them.
0: And we were able to have the American flag on our casket and veterans care.
2: Then last year, President Obama signed the bill for the Congressional Gold Medal. And that's the highest medal that can be given to a civilian.
1: I just couldn't believe it. I still have trouble believing it. We were just flying brand new airplanes from factories to fields and feeling really honored and privileged to have the chance to do so. So I didn't really think we deserved it, but I was happy to accept it anyway.
4: I know you. And I don't remember your name.
5: Sophia.
4: I'm the fifth class, which means I had all the luck. See, that's why I got the B-17.
1: Gosh, I'm flattered for all this. I can't imagine somebody wanting my... Can you read that?
5: Yes.
1: Good. Oh, thank you with the squeeze.
2: During the years that we were active as WASP, 25,000 women applied. 1,074 of us earned our wings. Our ranks are so small now.
0: On my last ride, we had a light rain over the field. It came around and just floated a minute and then all of a sudden landed. And you couldn't hear the wheels hit the ground. No squeak, no bump, no bounce. And I thought, oh, that's the best landing I'd ever made. So I had that thrill.
1: I think the Wasps accomplished a lot. We didn't know we were going to do this, but I think we opened the world for all the military women pilots and everything. But now they're flying in combat and everything, so I guess we were able to get that some of that started.
2: And we opened the doors for today's military pilots, women military pilots, women airline pilots, and women astronauts. We opened the door.

You have just heard a documentary produced by the U.S. Department of Veteran Affairs, Women on the Wing, a documentary about female pilots during World War II. 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

0: In 1945, there was a new book on World War II, entitled, The Secret History of the War. 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This is an episode of Author Meets the Critic, from 1945.
1: Waverly Root, author of The Secret History of the War, meets John K.M. McCaffrey, Harry Hansen, and Marcus Duffield in The Author Meets the Critics. And as chairman, here's the fiction editor of American Magazine, John K.M. McCaffrey.
2: There have been few books in recent years that have had more varied reviews than has Waverly Root's two-volume, massive work, The Secret History of the War. The critics apparently can't make up their minds about it. Take the New York Times, for example. In one breath, they call The Secret History of the War remarkable and fascinating, even concluding that if the secret history stirs up the frenzied fracas it seems capable of producing, Mr. Root may find himself even more famous than his cousin Elihu Root. But the Times nevertheless saw, quote, flaws of haste, bias, emotion, omission, and lack of proportion in Mr. Root's book, and so did many of the other reviewers. Harry Hansen, for example, writing in the New York World Telegram, said, quote, Mr. Root's generalizations about Russia suggest that possibly he has been listening at too many keyholes, unquote. Mr. Hansen is with us tonight to tell us, with and without unquotes, and Mr. Root, to his face, exactly what was meant by that remark. Our other critic this evening was to have been Sterling North, literary editor of the New York Post, but we're sorry to announce that Sterling has been suddenly taken ill. Pinch-hitting for him, we are glad to say, is the news editor of the New York Herald Tribune, Mr. Marcus Duffield.
1: Before the critics begin, Mr. McCaffrey, I'd like to tell our listeners about the book prizes we're awarding. Every member of the radio audience can sit as a judge in this literary tug-of-war between the author and the critics. After you've heard both sides, what's your decision on The Secret History of the War by Waverly Root? That's the question we'll ask at the close of this program. In the interest of getting your comments, whatever they may be, favorable or unfavorable, on the book you'll hear discussed. The author meets the critic and is anxious to help you make a choice, whatever that choice may be. And it is in that spirit that we present these broadcasts. Through the courtesy of the Book of the Month Club, we're able to award three unusual book prizes for the best comments from listeners. But I'll have more details for you later. Let's turn first to Waverly Root's The Secret History of the War and back to Mr. McCaffrey.
2: This is one of the longest books I've ever read in my life, and the fine print, the 600 pages per volume, made it a formidable thing to go through. It covers the history of the war mostly from a diplomatic point of view, if you had to choose any particular point of view, I should say, in almost every country of the world. There is no possible point in trying to summarize a book which has the scope as this. I can just say that it covers the works. It goes as far back as the crises in Manchuria, Ethiopia, and Spain, and takes it up to just about 1942, the beginning of 1943. As far as I'm concerned, in reading this book, there are two questions, which I suppose perhaps only Mr. Root can answer, but I think that perhaps our critics might have something to say about it. And that is this book secret, the information in it, and is it a history? From the tone of my voice, you may suspect that I believe that it is neither, and that I object to it on both grounds. Mr. Hansen, do you have any particular feeling about the title of this book, The Secret History of the War, with my emphasis on secret?
3: Yes, I had a lot of feeling about it, Mr. McCaffrey, and it seems to me that the secret is becoming less so with every copy that is sold, if it is a secret. I felt that someone had edited Mr. Root's pages by putting the word secret over every chapter, and it includes not only material that we are well aware of and that we've known for a long time, but a great deal of material we don't know, and which could properly be called secret. I think there is no reason why he shouldn't use the term if it were more judiciously used.
2: I regret to say, Mr. Hansen, that I found very little evidence in the book anywhere of anybody having edited the manuscript. As far as the secret aspects of it are concerned, how much of the book do you think, Mr. Duffield, is secret? Did you consider of that material presented here that was unknown, was secret, was something
1: Well, I thought Mr. McCaffrey, I thought there was quite a bit of interpretation. That is, Mr. Root's opinion that it was hitherto secret, but I don't think that the information is preponderantly secret. But I also wanted to mention this word history. For my money, history is a solemn and documented affair. And this is a lively and undocumented piece of work. I tried to figure out a better title. I didn't do so well. I got Roots Ruminations on the War. And also Rooting Around Behind the Scenes.
3: Well, do you find history dull, Mr. Duffield? Usually dully written?
1: I said solemn, not
3: or
1: dull.
3: Or solemn?
1: Yes.
3: You think it should be solemn
1: Mr.
3: always?
1: Mr. Root has a footnote saying that he got this from a man that told him, that told a friend of his, that told a friend of his, and told him. Now, that isn't what I used to get in college in my history footnotes. However, I like the book.
2: All right. Now we have at least one solid experience. Do you like the book, Mr. Hanson?
3: I enjoyed the book very much. As to whether it is authoritative, that is a question. But I had such a good time with it that I lost a lot of sleep.
2: Well, then I'm afraid that I am the complete party of the minority, not having enjoyed the book.
3: You didn't enjoy any of it?
2: A very little of it, as a matter of fact. I felt I was offended constantly at the fact that so many pages were devoted to rehash of material which had already been covered very adequately in the newspapers and in other books. I felt that whereas this was presented as a secret history of the war, that actually, I would be willing to say at least 50% of the book was merely the presentation of facts around what Mr. Root deems to be secret.
3: Well, there would have to be some recapitulation, wouldn't there? No, in any history whatsoever.
2: I presume there would be, but for instance, take such little passages as a page that he had on the geography and calamities, disease, and so forth of the island of Martinique. I felt it fairly irrelevant to anything that he had later to say about Martinique.
3: Infringes on the World Almanac.
2: Mr. Hanson is now protecting his the World Telegram here, I have a feeling.
1: Well, now, I hate to be in the position of defending Mr. Root, because that's not my function, but after all, he did say in the beginning, or rather he said it in the end, that he started out this book as an anecdotal affair. And there is a room for a kind of a global Drew Pearson, I think.
2: I wish you hadn't said that first, Mr. Duffield. That is, once again, one of my criticisms of the book, in that I think that it's reducing reporting to the gossip column level, to the Drew Pearson, that I heard that somebody told von Rundstedt, who passed it on almost immediately to me, that such and such was true. Now, I can't really believe that.
1: That isn't entirely a reduction. I think that Drew Pearson has his function, and Mr. Root, on a global scale, has his, because, as he says, the State Department holds a lot back from us. And I like to see somebody with curiosity to poke around and find out what the State Department didn't tell us.
2: You seem to have made a very popular statement there, Mr. Duffield. Mr. Hanson?
3: The State Department is always on the griddle, of course. It raises a great question, how far a State Department can tell any one of us what it is doing. Now, Mr. Root has an argument for more publicity, for taking us into the confidence of the State Department, which I think is very laudable in a democracy. On the other hand, how far, for instance, can our leaders who are meeting today, presumably around the Black Sea, how far can they tell us what they are going to discuss? A lot of that is tentative. We can all discuss it after it has been done. How can they give it away before?
2: I think that perhaps Mr. Root's point would be, if Mr. Root will allow me to appear for him very briefly, that perhaps it would be a good thing if the people discussed some of these things, Mr. Hanson, since the discussions of the leaders don't seem to be getting us anything very much.
3: Well, let's get down to something specific, because I think in these general remarks we all mean the same thing, but we don't quite arrive at it. There are some innuendos in the book that I want to challenge. For instance, that Hess, in his efforts to make peace, had the contacts with people in Spain, and Mr. Root manages to say that at this time the Duke of Kent was also there, ostensibly to attend a fair, that's put in quotation marks, or an exposition, whatever it was, and that then the Duke of Windsor turned up, and that shortly thereafter the Duke of Windsor was sent to the Bahamas. Now that is a form of what I would call a history by innuendo. It doesn't say that Mr. Hess contacted the Duke of Windsor, but the impression is that there was a liaison of some kind.
2: And that... I think you're very right, Mr. Hanson. I was so impressed with the social life that Mr. Root was leading vicariously or actually at that point that I didn't follow that point, but I think it's a very valid one.
3: Then we have a very intimate picture of Hess's relations with Hitler. For instance, that Hess sends a memo to Hitler in which he proposes to go to Britain, and the text of the memo is given, and it reads like an expository note to America. It doesn't read as one crook to another in Germany.
2: A point nicely taken, Mr. Hanson. Mr. Duffield, what about these instances of the writing by innuendo and accusation by innuendo that Mr. Hanson has brought up?
1: Well, again, I hate to take up the cudgels for the author, but fundamentally, Mr. Root is making an interpretation, his interpretation of the war, and I think his interpretation is more important than that. Now, I disagree with various points. For example, in the matter of Russia, he thinks that communism is going to be modified more by victory in the war than the war, than communism will modify us, that is, Europe. That is purely a matter of personal interpretation and guesswork, and that's why I don't think you really ought to call it a history.
3: That isn't the history, that is opinion,
1: yeah.
3: Of course.
2: You see, I have had more than a purely frivolous intention in mind in attacking those two words, secret and history, in that I think that the presentation of the book has depended in a large degree upon the use of those two words, secret and history, that an attack upon the method always has something to do with the content of the book. I think that they are very closely linked. Mr. Hanson?
3: I have something else to bring up, and that is the attitude we should take toward our invasion of North Africa and toward our dealing with Darlan and with the Vichyites who were in control. Did it save lives for us to deal with them, or did it not? Now, that is a very important point, and it will be debated all through history. Mr. Root takes one point of view. He takes the point of view, as I read it, that we did not need to deal with the Vichyites in that case. That we did. We made a mistake, and we should have dealt all the way through with De Gaulle.

0: What's your decision on The Secret History of the War by Waverly Root? Do you or do you not intend to read it? If not, why not? The author meets the critics' hopes in presenting this program that it has helped you make up your mind about Waverly Root's new book, and we'd like to know your verdict. So send us your comments, favorable or unfavorable, on The Secret History of the War. And for the three best letters or postcards, the Book of the Month Club will award unusual book prizes. At the close of the program, we'll have further details. But now we know you're anxious to hear from the famous foreign correspondent, columnist, and radio commentator, Mr. Waverly Root.
1: I'm afraid these gentlemen have an advantage over me in discussing this book because they've read it. I haven't had time to. I read some of the reviews and started to read it, but so far I haven't been able to get through it. I see that one of their chief criticisms, which has been pretty widely echoed by the critics, is about the title. And it may be no secret to you that the author doesn't always select the title. In this particular case, when the word history came in, I objected that I thought history was a little pretentious. And Scribner said, well, it's pretentious to write two volumes. So we let it go at that.
2: I would say in these days of a paper shortage, it was extravagant, Mr. Root.
1: That's their trouble. As for the secrecy, well, I can say that a good deal of the book would have seemed more secret if it had been published when I started to work on it 2.5 years ago. During that time, a good deal of the more or less unknown material has become known, but I couldn't very well rip the book to pieces and take it out again.
2: Why not?
1: On account of the paper shortage, we'd have had to reprint it.
2: but I'm talking about... I think that there is the question of a larger paper shortage. You're thinking of the paper shortage as affected by the bulk of your personal manuscript. I'm thinking of the paper shortage as affected with the bulk of this book. Wasn't it your responsibility, if you were writing a book called A Secret History, and if its material had been dated, to take it out, if you're conscientious?
1: I don't think it's dated, but it's not secret. In any case...
2: Well, in the terms of your definition, it's dated, then, secret. Well, go ahead with it, Mr. Ritter.
1: I hope that the paper shortage is rather seriously increased by the success of the book. One thing I might perhaps say is that during the 2.5 years that most of this has been in manuscript, some of the sections about which I have had certain doubts myself, as you gentlemen have had, haven't been shaken. That is, various things that have come out have proved to be roughly as I had learned them from sources which I had to trust on the basis of their past records and so forth, having no other way of confirming a good deal of the information.
3: And some haven't, too.
1: Some haven't.
3: There was a chapter there, or a prediction there, about the Germans getting out of oil on account of the kind of Allied bombing, which didn't stand up quite as well as it might have.
1: Well, I could give you some figures on that, but unfortunately, I don't think they're public property yet. They recovered.
2: They're from secret sources, Mr. Root?
1: They're from a member of the cabinet, but I don't think he'd like me to repeat them.
2: That's hardly a secret source, but go ahead.
1: Now, Mr. Hansen brought up what has always been one of the most fascinating stories of the war, the Hess incident. I didn't really mean to imply that the Duke of Windsor had any contacts with Hess. But what did happen at the time, as I believe I explained in the book, you must realize I'm two books ahead of you gentlemen. I'm not quite sure what's in the first one. Was that the Duke of Windsor was publicly accused by the Germans of having written a letter in which he advocated negotiated peace. And as a matter of fact, at that time, there were a good many people in England, including, I should say, Mr. Chamberlain, who did think that was the best solution. It was perfectly understandable. France had been beaten. Britain was in a bad situation. And I wouldn't be surprised if the Duke also felt that there was a good case to be made out for negotiated peace. But that he had any contact with Hess, I didn't mean to imply for a moment.
4: You had him in the scenery.
1: He's in the same chapter.
4: Same lawn party, more or less.
1: I hope also I didn't give the impression that that was a direct text of the Hess memorandum. It was supposed
4: to be. Yes, it gives that impression.
1: Summary. Well,
4: I'm quite decidedly. I had that impression.
2: Generally, throughout, Mr. Root, don't you feel that you have given that impression, perhaps often when you didn't, as you've just thumbed through the book, that it's almost inescapable for people to think that you are giving them an actual, either verbatim report of a conversation or the text of a memo?
1: Well, I've tried to make it clear. I remember in one case I used the word gist, and in another I said a summary.

0: But it's so much simpler to put that sort of thing in direct form than in indirect form that I adopted the summary at times. Of course, it's impossible, or well, almost impossible.
1: How about that memorandum that was supposed to be seen only by Goering and Hitler? Now, that was in quotes, as I remember. And I thumbed through the book trying to find that, but the book is so large and so disorganized that I couldn't find the darn thing.
0: I think it was four men, wasn't it, who knew the contents to begin with?
1: Yeah, that's right.
0: There was also the Chancellor, Martin Bormann, but I think I said it was known to only four men at that time.
2: That's the Hess memorandum.
0: No, this is a Goering memorandum. On. Yeah.
2: I think the Hess also, you mentioned four men.
0: I'm sorry, the Hess one is four men. I didn't specify that about the Goering memorandum. The Goering memorandum came out of France. It came via Vichy France from a Frenchman who alleged that he had been shown it by a high German official. And the reason why it was in several copies is that Goering made a practice, when he had to say something that might put him out in the limb, of making several memos and distributing them so that if a question arose, there wouldn't be any doubt about the stand he'd taken.
1: Well, now, how can you be sure that somebody doesn't plant one of these things on you?
0: You can't. I had to be guided, first, by the past record of the informant, second, by his possible accessibility to the evidence, and third, by whether or not it fitted in the general pattern of events. Now, at first sight, it might seem a little bit difficult to try to assess whether a given piece of information is accurate or not by whether or not it fits. But over 13 years' experience in Europe, I discovered that very often you could make a pretty good guess by putting the thing in its framework and trying to see, like a piece in a jigsaw puzzle, if it would fit. And the converse is almost always true, that if you know the background sufficiently well, a fake piece of news almost always gives itself away by some detail.
3: Mm-hmm. I think, however, that leaves a great deal to your individual judgment, does it not, Mr. Root? Almost too much for one man.
0: It leaves a great deal to my individual judgment, and it is too much, but I had to try and do it.
1: Well, now again about the Hitler ultimatums to Russia at the beginning of the war. As I recall, there was never any satisfactory statement of what those ultimatums were. And you give them with, as you say, they sound very plausible, but yet it would be pleasant and interesting and reassuring to know how you got the information.
2: The secret ultimatums that you mentioned.
1: Yeah.
0: Well, I thought I gave an account of what was in them.
1: You did, yeah.
3: Mm-hmm. Yes, but how do you establish that
2: they are authentic? Yeah. How do you know?
0: Well, those were received from a former correspondent of Paris Soir. As I said in the beginning of the book, I first started to work on it in combination with Pierre Lazarin, who was editor of Paris Soir. When France fell, all of Paris Soir's correspondents were left loose all over Europe, and Lazarin gathered them up, arranged for courier service, so that their material was carried to Lisbon and carried across. It passed through no censorships. The story about the Russian ultimatums was brought in by them. It seemed reasonable. We printed it in the syndicated column, which we then wrote together. And I might point out that part of that chapter was written about a month and a half before Russia attacked Germany, and incidentally was offered to an American magazine, which thought, as the editor wrote to me, he said, "I'm afraid you've been in Union Square listening to the party line. He wouldn't print it. He would have had..."
2: Was it the American magazine?
0: No, it was not the American magazine.
3: Oh, no, that would never happen on the American magazine. I can say that, Mr. Root. You see, for instance, there's another thing that we can add to this table of secret things that you've given, Mr. Root. For instance, in talking about the executions, in quotes, of German officers such as von Blumberg and von Fritsch and so forth, you quoted the number of stories that were going around Europe. You quoted, for instance, Madame Genevieve Tabouy, who's running Pour la Victoire here in New York now. She had her story in L'Oeuvre in Paris. And another Italian journalist had his story. They were a little different than your stories as far as details are concerned. It seems to me that there must have been a plethora of stories, and you just take your choice, more or less. Everybody had their own solution, Waverly Root included.
0: Well, the particular point about those stories was that everyone's story, although the details were different, came out to the same conclusion, that von Fritsch was removed from the scene because he wasn't getting along with the Nazis. And that was the essential detail of the story.
3: Yes, I agree with you. You've made a very good point.
1: Of course, there are other parts of the book, too, that we'll just have to wait and find out whether they're right a little bit later. For example, did Litvinov tell Roosevelt that Russia considers this all one war and that Russia is going to go in later on? Well, we'll find that out. We'll check up, Mr. Root. Maybe another 6 months or a year, perhaps?
2: How did you feel about footnoting this, Mr. Root? You haven't given many authorities. You haven't footnoted it. Did you think that would weigh it down and make it a little too cumbersome?
0: Well, it was partly that, but it was often that that I couldn't give the authority. Mm-hmm. In fact, in some cases, the better the authority, the less possible it was.
2: Yes, I understand there is such a situation, surely.
3: Did you want to add anything else of general defense, Mr. Root? We've occasionally been accused of not giving the author sufficient chance, and we want to avoid that if possible.
0: Well, to my mind, the best review written of the book was the one I wrote in the last few pages. And so I would just refer everyone to that, or everyone with a $10 bill to that. However, there are public libraries. I don't insist that everyone who wants to get my view should spend $10 for it. I know I should be very unlikely to spend $10 for it myself. I get the trade price.
2: And I think you ought to say something about your attitude toward open diplomacy, which I thought was very nicely stated here. Perhaps
3: I think that was a very, very valuable part of the... I enjoyed that last chapter perhaps more than any other part of the book. Would you like to... just quote this passage of your own on page 566, Mr. Root.
0: The section that Mr. Hansen has marked, I think perhaps I might preface by saying, you mentioned Sumner Wells a minute ago. You probably noticed that Sumner Wells made a speech recently in which he said that he believed that what is going on at the Big Three Conference and its results ought to be put before the public, in which I agree with him completely. This is the passage which you marked, and thank you for marking it. If we hold to these simple rules, if we forget cleverness, ruse, expediency, and deception, if we use only the weapons which democracy alone can use, truth, honesty, and open diplomacy, if we put aside with contempt all those who have followed other standards, all those who have trafficked with the enemy on whatever pretext or under whatever pressure, then we shall not only win the war, we shall also win the peace.
1: Good.
3: I think that that is certainly a point of view, Mr. Root, in which all of us would concur, although there are some of us, maybe only one of us, who would lift an eyebrow at the method. I'm speaking of myself, although I think that both Mr. Hansen and Mr. Duffield had criticisms of that method themselves. And I think there certainly was an insistence upon the method in the reiteration of secret and history, even though you say that was your publisher's fault and not yours.
4: There's the final signal, gentlemen, and time's up for both the author and the critics. Now that both sides have been heard from, we turn to our jury of listeners, and we ask the members of our radio audience, what do you think? What's your opinion of The Secret History of the War by Waverly Root? The author meets the critics would like to know whether or not you intend to read Mr. Root's book. And in a short letter or postcard, 50 words or so will suffice, tell us what influenced your choice. For the three best entries submitted by listeners, the Book of the Month Club is awarding full-year book subscriptions.
3: Before we close, our thanks go to Waverly Root for coming here to talk about his Secret History of the War, and to thank you, Harry Hansen, and you, Marcus Duffield, for joining tonight's session. One final word for Sterling North. Here's hoping that you get better soon. This is John McCaffrey saying good night while the author meets the critic.
4: Dave Murphy speaking. You are tuned to 10:50.
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0: this 10th day of June, 1940, the hand that held the dagger has struck it into the back of its neighbor.
1: The Battle of France is over. The Battle of Britain is about to begin.
2: Hitler knows that he will have to break us in this island or lose the war. Let us therefore brace ourselves to our duty. So bear ourselves that if the British Empire and its commonwealths last for 1,000 years, men will still say, this was their finest hour.
3: The Eisenhower Years, a chronicle in sound of the life of Dwight Eisenhower, produced by Extension Radio Television at Kansas State University. This week, Torch to Overlord.
0: Yesterday, December 7th, 1941, a date which will live in infamy. The United States of America was suddenly and deliberately attacked by naval and air forces of the Empire of Japan.
4: It had started. The events of the past 2 years, which inevitably pulled the United States toward war, were climaxed by Pearl Harbor. Now the U.S. was involved in a global war in both Europe and Asia. Less than 3 months before, Dwight Eisenhower had received his first star, temporary brigadier general. Because of his age, he had figured colonel was to be his highest rank. But history was to change that. On December 12th of 41, while Eisenhower was stationed at Fort Sam Houston, Texas, a call came from the War Department in Washington, from the office of the Chief of Staff, General George Marshall. Eisenhower was to report to Marshall as soon as possible. Orders would follow later. Ike's reaction, disappointment, and dismay. Recalled by his longtime friend and wartime aide, Harry Butcher.
5: Like most regular Army officers, he preferred to be in the field with the men and where the action was, the outdoor action anyway. He had a long tour of duty in Washington as aide and assistant to General MacArthur when MacArthur was chief of staff. And in that position had become well-schooled in administrative problems of the War Department. So there he was called back at the beginning of the war for this very important job.
4: Ike took the first plane he could get. It broke down in Dallas. He caught a train. And on December 14th, Eisenhower arrived in Washington. Historian Stephen Ambrose.
6: He got into a cab. Still didn't have a place to live. And went right over to the old State War and Navy building where the War Department headquarters were at that time. The Pentagon was just being built. He went in to report to Marshall, and Marshall had him sit down. And for about 20 minutes, Marshall outlined the situation in the Pacific. And after this briefing is what it amounted to, Marshall suddenly looked up, looked Ike straight in the eye and said, what should we do? Well, wow, you know, Ike had just come from Texas. He hadn't been thinking about the Pacific at all. Of course, he had served out there for 3 years with MacArthur, and that was the appeal for Marshall. And Marshall did know that MacArthur thought very well of Ike. What should we do, he said. And Eisenhower kind of blanched for a second and said, will you give me a few hours? And Marshall said, sure, fine, and turned his attention immediately to other problems that he had sitting on his desk. And Eisenhower sat there for 3 hours and thought about it and typed out a little 2-page memorandum, which he entitled Steps to be Taken. And the heart of what he said was, do everything you can to defend the Philippines, but recognize that they've already been lost, and start immediately to build up a base in Australia for the counterattack. And Marshall looked it over and asked Eisenhower why he wanted to make an effort to save the Philippines, and Eisenhower said for psychological reasons, purposes of morale back in the States and morale in the Philippines. We certainly can't just abandon the Filipinos to the Japanese without making some effort to save them. Marshall looked at him and said, "I agree with you. Do your best to save them." And dismissed Eisenhower, but with the dismissal made him head of the War Plans Division Far Eastern Desk. And from that moment on, he was on his way.
4: Being on his way meant for Ike 16 to 20 hours a day, 7 days a week. Until Mamie joined him in February, Ike lived with his brother Milton in Falls Church, Virginia. And during that period, Ike never saw the house in daylight, his usual hour of arrival home in the evening being midnight. During that time, he was immersed in the problems of the Pacific War. There were seemingly insurmountable problems, mostly in that there wasn't enough men, machines, time. In those early months of the war, the Eisenhower-Marshall relationship began to grow. And in March of 42 came an incident that Ike later called the turning point in his career. The incident recalled by General Eisenhower and Stephen Ambrose.
6: Marshall leaned back in his chair and said, "Now, you know, in the last war, the staff officers got all the promotions. And the officers in the field, the line officers, didn't get anything." "That always seemed to me terribly unfair," Marshall said. "In this war, it's going to be different. In this war, the promotions are going to go to the line officers, who are out in the field doing the real work of the Army. And the staff officers aren't going to get any promotions. They're just going to do their job. Now take your case," he said, looking at Eisenhower. "I know you've been recommended for a major general by 3 or 4 people. I know that MacArthur, among others, thinks that at the minimum you ought to be commanding an Army Corps in this war. And I'm very glad that people have such a high opinion of you. But you're very useful to me here, and you're going to stay right here at this desk for the whole of the war, and you're not going to get any promotions."
7: Well, I reacted very bitterly, because I just thought it was unfair what he'd said to me.
6: And as he recounted it later, he just figured that with everything else that he was putting up with, like he was working 14 hours a day to 16 hours a day, so with all that, and he wasn't getting any field commands, which of course is what he had dreamed of. With all that, he figured he was putting up with enough and he didn't have to be lectured to. So, without thinking and just letting it, as the kids would say today, letting it all hang out, he looked at Marshall and said, "General, I don't give one damn about your promotions." He got up from his chair and then very angrily strode across the room to the door.
7: It was a long office, and I went out the gate, and I turned around, and I felt so ashamed of myself for adding to his burden. This was right after the war started. And I kind of grinned.
6: But the famous Eisenhower grin, as he recounted it years later, he said, "I thought I saw the corners of General Marshall's mouth go up."
7: And 2 days later, I had a memorandum on my desk that he just recommended me for Major General. From there on, he just put me up.
4: It was a turning point in the Eisenhower career. His relationship with George Marshall grew on both a professional and personal basis. It was almost a father-son relationship.
6: I think my favorite story about their relationship that seems to me to tell volumes about Marshall, more really than it does about Eisenhower, is one that the general told me a couple of times, and I'll now take on the general's role and talk as if it were him, Eisenhower, speaking. "You know," he would say, "General Marshall was older than I was. By light years, he was my intellectual superior. He had more character in his little finger than anyone I know, including myself, has in their whole body. And he was a man who made my entire career possible. A man to whom I looked for direction at every crucial moment of my life." He said, "You know, the general had such a high regard, and he never called me anything but Eisenhower. And I never called him anything but General. Except once he slipped. When we had the victory parade in New York City after the war, and we were riding together in an open touring car, he slipped and called me Ike. And to make up for it, he used the word Eisenhower 4 times in the next sentence. But the day that I was elected president, he called me the day after the election to congratulate me. And he called me Mr. President. And he never called me anything but Mr. President for the rest of his life."
4: While the Eisenhower-Marshall relationship grew, Ike's relationship with his old boss, Douglas MacArthur, deteriorated. Later, MacArthur was to accuse both Eisenhower and Marshall of ignoring him and the war in the Pacific. Again, Stephen Ambrose.
6: "For all of his greatness, MacArthur had streaks of personal pettiness in him. one of which showed up in a wonderful way during the war. Somewhere in the Southwest Pacific, MacArthur found a lieutenant colonel who was just Ike's age, who was bald-headed and had a big grin. And he looked back in World War II pictures from MacArthur's headquarters that'll show MacArthur busily at work at his desk. Almost all of them will show in the background, standing at a file cabinet, this lieutenant colonel looking just like Eisenhower. And people who knew MacArthur say, yeah, it was all deliberate. It was to show the world where Eisenhower really stood in MacArthur's estimation. He was just a file clerk.
4: With the fall of Bataan in May of 1942, Eisenhower, who now headed the War Plans Division, turned his attention toward Europe. Ike concluded the Allies must hit the Germans and Italians, and most important, must give the Russians some relief by drawing off German troops concentrated on the Russian front. His strategy called for a cross-channel invasion as soon as possible. Ike's planning days in Washington, though, were numbered. On June 25th of 42, General Marshall surprised him with the announcement that Dwight Eisenhower was now the commanding general of the European theater. His headquarters was to be in London. 12 days later, he received his third star. London in 1942 was the scene of almost nightly German air raids. The British people were steeled to war, and they were frequently nettled by the American presence. The American soldiers tended to brag, had more money than their British counterparts, and could show a British girl a big evening.
8: The trouble with the Yanks is they're overpaid, oversexed, overfed, and overhip.
4: Ike's immediate problem, to change that attitude. In fact, his ability to get people to work together would prove to be his most valuable asset. Eisenhower biographer and author Kenneth S. Davis.
9: This required a certain kind of genius. This was something new in war. These were not two headquarters for the Allies. This was one headquarters in which you had a Britisher, an American, and in alternate layers. They were fused together in one integral unit, and this took a lot of doing. He was as much of a hero to the British as he was the Americans, which in the circumstances was something.
4: Eisenhower aide Harry Butcher.
5: He often said, when we were sitting at the end of a day discussing the events of the day, that Napoleon has always undertaken to fight allies. He liked to fight allies because it was easy to split off one ally and get him isolated and get him out of the fray and gradually tear down the allies so that they would be weakened. And Eisenhower recognized that this was a weakness in our own Allied command, which we call United Nations. And his greatest effort was spent in trying to keep the interests of the various allies wound up together. He had a way of chastising any American officer who was critical, say, of the British. He would say, Ike would say, well, if that American wants to criticize the British, I'll just have to consider sending him back home on a slow boat, unescorted.
4: That is the sound of a tank, the sound of the war in North Africa in the summer of 1942, as Rommel's Africa Corps delivered a series of devastating hit-and-run blows to the British Army. While Generals Eisenhower and Marshall called for a cross-channel thrust to engage the Germans, Churchill demanded an invasion of North Africa first. He got it. Eisenhower, though opposed, was named commander-in-chief of that operation, codenamed Torch, set for November of 1942. Some 16 days before, the British began a massive attack on Rommel at El Alamein. Artillery pulverized the Germans and Italians. The British followed with fleets of tanks punching holes in the enemy lines. On November 4th, the battle was over.
2: General Alexander, with his brilliant comrade and lieutenant, General Montgomery, had gained a glorious and decisive victory in what I think should be called the Battle of Egypt.
4: Operation Torch called for a threefold invasion of North Africa in the French colonies of Morocco and Algeria. but they were controlled by Vichy France, governed by Marshal Pétain, who had collaborated with the Germans. The military strongman was Admiral Jean Darlan. Though not pro-German, Darlan was loyal to Pétain and bitterly anti-British. And the question then was whether or not the French would fight the invading troops. The political military factors drew Eisenhower into his first big and highly criticized decision, the deal with Darlan. Stephen Ambrose.
6: Eisenhower's attitude was that by making this deal with the commander-in-chief of Vichy France's armed forces, he spared British and American troops from the, first of all, painful process of having to fight Frenchmen, and second of all, freed them up so that they could turn their attentions to the Germans in Tunisia. And indeed, these were some of the results of the deal with Darlan.
4: Harry Butcher.
10: Darlan was important to the Allied effort in North Africa because he had standing with the French, and we were in a French area where the French had great influence with the Arabs and pretty much controlled the country, had influence on the transport, the protection in the rear, and General Ike thought, with respect to the invasion of North Africa, that his success must depend more upon political than upon military factors. And Darlan was a political factor who was also a military asset.
6: So the political repercussions were really very bad from it, and I think it could have been avoided. I think the mistake that Eisenhower made was, and to repeat myself, that there was no alternative to dealing with Darlan. But for him, there wasn't, in the sense that Roosevelt wouldn't allow him to deal with de Gaulle.
4: The North African invasion was relatively bloodless, and the Allies began their push for Tunis. Operation Torch brought Eisenhower in close contact with three of the war's most important generals, Patton, Bradley, and Montgomery. Ike, knowing Patton's ability with tanks, put him in charge of the Casablanca operation. Patton, controversial, flamboyant, effective.
11: He was a great commander for a particular kind of action. George never did like the slow, slugging, tough work and bloody work of breaking through a line. But get him in the open with these tanks of his and his armored forces and armored infantry, and now I'll tell you, the man had no equal.
10: I got to know General Patton very well. He was two persons, really. He was the man the public saw, and then he was a very personable another person. He would sit and talk about a loss of a friend in the war and cry. Sit right there and tears flow down his cheek. And within 5 minutes, if he was out in front of troops, he would be a showman, which he was, a showman and a great leader.
4: Months later, in Sicily, Patton would strike a soldier in a hospital and call him a coward. The incident nearly resulted in Patton's being relieved of his command. Harry Butcher recalls it.
10: The face-slapping incident Patton told me about personally afterwards. He said in World War I, where he'd been in France, a friend of his had been shell-shocked. And he was coddled by the nurses and by the doctors in the field hospital. Was sent back home in a psychiatrist's care, and never did get over it. Was just a broken human being. He says, well, if somebody had just slapped him at the right moment and shocked him back into reality, he would never have been a wrecked human being. And that's what was in my mind when I slapped the face of this soldier, who was simply scared to death. We don't like to think of any American officer treating any GI that way, but Patton had his reasons for it.
4: Also, for the campaign in North Africa, Eisenhower called on another old friend, Omar Bradley.
7: One day, General Marshall was in Algiers, and he said, you ought to have someone that you trust go around and just watching, be your eyes and ears, he called it. And I said, well, all right, who do you got to suggest? And we went over a number of names, and he had one name, Bradley. I said, that's the guy I want, because he's a great friend, and I trust him, and I think he's good. Actually, I had predicted way back in 1915 that Bradley was going to be a general. And we'd be bragging to our grandchildren we knew General Bradley. He had, of course, a brilliant war record. General Bradley, in my opinion, was the finest field general, right out in the field, than this country's produced.
12: He asked for me to come over to Algiers and be his personal representative in the field. And his instructions were very simple. You go to such places, and see such things as you'd think I would want to do it if I had the time. So after staying in Algiers about 4 days, getting briefed and all, I went up to the front and two corps headquarters. The two corps was in command of all of the American troops on that front. And was up there then until Patton came up and took command of the two corps. And Patton, as Cap Patton expressed it, he didn't want any damn spy up there. He put it a little stronger than that. So he wanted me to be made deputy corps commander. But that still didn't remove the spy business, as he called it, because I had to have somebody to be his personal representative and look things over that he would really look over if he had time. And so he appointed General Bull came over and took my place as observer, and I became his deputy corps commander. Patton and I would alternate. I'd stay in headquarters one day and he'd go out in the field, and next day I'd go out in the field and he'd stay at headquarters. So one or the other of us was always there at headquarters to make decisions, and the other was out with the troops.
4: Torch also brought Ike into command of British Field Marshal Montgomery, and a relationship that would prove at times rocky. Stephen Ambrose.
6: The first time Eisenhower met Montgomery, Eisenhower's forces were in Tunisia battling the Germans there, and Monty had just won the Battle of Al Alamein and had chased Rommel back, so that Rommel was now entering Tunisia. And the British 8th Army was about to join up with Eisenhower's forces in southern Tunisia and was then going to come under Eisenhower's command. And Eisenhower went out to Tripoli, where Montgomery was at the time, to chat with him. And he came back from that interview with some real insights into Montgomery's character. He wrote to Marshall about it, said that he had been impressed by Montgomery's staff and the kind of staff work that they were doing and Montgomery's direction of it. But Montgomery personally, he said, is so blown up over his victory at Al Alamein and is so determined to protect the reputation that he has gained there that I'm sure he will never again in this war launch an attack until he is absolutely certain of victory. There's a lot of good things you can say about generals who won't attack until they're sure of victory, especially if you're their superior. And Eisenhower really appreciated this. With Patton, for example, on any kind of tactical action, as often as not, it would be a risky thing, and you didn't know how it was going to come out. When Montgomery launched an attack, you knew it was going to work. Now, it might be months after you'd warned him to attack. The whole Eisenhower-Montgomery relationship revolved around Eisenhower pushing Montgomery to do things that Montgomery said he wasn't ready to do yet.
4: Still, the British and Americans cooperated, and it was Ike who fused the Allies. It was Ike who engendered trust and friendship.
10: And one day I got a call from the aide to the British Admiral, Admiral Cunningham. And the aide said, my master would like to know if it would be possible for the British to help the Americans celebrate the 4th of July. And I said, well, that was a celebration in part getting our freedom from the British. He said, I say that's true, and we'd like to help you celebrate that. So this was done, and one of the amusing things that happened, it was held, the celebration was held on the, not parade grounds, but rather limited grounds of the old Hotel St. George in Algiers, which was the headquarters. And after it was over, I fell in step with a British brigadier. Who's on the staff, intelligence officer, and I said, it's very sporting of you British to give the Americans a salute on this day in recognition of our obtaining our freedom from your country. He said, yes, well, we're quite considerate in that. As a matter of fact, we don't know how we could have ever gotten where we are today if we'd had to drag you fellows along all these years. So it was camaraderie and kidding, and it worked.
4: On February 24th of 43, Dwight Eisenhower, the man who had felt at one time he would retire as a colonel, became a full four-star general. Harry Butcher recalls.
10: I had made a bet with him that he would have the four-star by a certain date. And that date came, and I lost the bet. And almost the next day, early evening, in our villa quarters in Algiers, I had taken a phone call from the aide to Admiral Ramsey. And this aide had said to me, he says, I say, Butcher, congratulations to your lord and master. He has received his fourth star. And I said, well, how did you find out? Well, he says, it's on the BBC. Well, so Ike and I had been playing ping pong. And I went back to the ping pong room and I said, congratulations. And he says, what on? I said, on your fourth star. And I put out my hand and he didn't put out his hand. He says, damn those people, they give something out. I don't know anything about this officially. I haven't heard a damn thing from the War Department. And then about then the phone rings at the signal office. And they got a message there from Mamie. Congratulations on your fourth star. And Ike is still mad. He says, I haven't heard a thing officially about it. I get a congratulation from my wife. The BBC's got on the radio. You hear it first. Why doesn't the War Department tell me these things? Well, it was official, ultimately.
4: As Ike received his fourth star, he endured his first major battle defeat and recovery, the Battle of the Kasserine Pass in Tunisia, where Rommel's Afrika Korps convulsed before fleeing and broke through Allied lines. But by March, the Allies were making significant advances, and by May 7th, the German and Italian forces surrendered unconditionally. Then followed Sicily in July, taken in 5 weeks. Mussolini deposed in Italy, and in September, the new government surrendered. Allied forces go ashore in Anzio. The Germans retreat to defensive positions and stubbornly exact heavy prices for Italian soil. By now, Dwight Eisenhower is the best-known soldier in Europe. In December of 1943, he will be named Supreme Allied Commander. He will command Overlord, the cross-channel invasion of Normandy, and the largest military action in history.

Eisenhower Years, produced by Extension Radio Television at Kansas State University on a grant from the Corporation for Public Broadcasting. The producer-narrator is Ralph Titus. Music for the Eisenhower Years was composed by Gail Kubik, performed by the Kansas State University Chamber Symphony, conducted by Luther Levengood. Our thanks to National Educational Television and CBS News for providing materials used in this week's broadcast. Next week, D-Day, the Prelude. 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

0: Weeds must grow, leaves rustle, the tomatoes must be picked.
1: Les sons violents des violons de l'automne blessent mon cœur d'une longueur monotone.
2: Moi, général de Gaulle, j'entreprends ici, en Angleterre, cette tâche nationale.
3: A landing was made this morning on the coast of France by troops of the Allied Expeditionary Force. This landing is part of a concerted United Nations plan for the liberation of Europe.
4: The Eisenhower Years, a chronicle in sound of the life of Dwight Eisenhower, produced by Extension Radio Television at Kansas State University. This week, D-Day, the conclusion.
0: This is the BBC, London. Here is a message of importance.
5: June 1944. 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
1: Les sons violents des violons de l'OTAN. Les sons violents des violons de l'OTAN.
5: Across the English Channel, the ears of the German monitoring service listened with keen interest. Code messages to the French resistance, the Maquis, had increased of late. German intelligence determined the invasion of France was near. The German forces were not ready and knew it. For more than a year, Field Marshal Rommel, with his naval advisor, Vice Admiral Frederick Ruge, had been inspecting the defenses and improving them. Admiral Ruge.
6: In Rommel's opinion, the only hope for a tolerable end of the war was to beat off the attack before or when it reached the beach. Incidentally, this coincided with Hitler's Directive No. 40 of March 1942. It said literally that the aim of the defense had to be, quote, the collapse of the enemy attack before, if possible, but at latest upon the actual landing. Directive 51 of November 1943 repeated this Directive No. 40 in greater detail and in more urgent tones. In the view of normal army experience, Rommel's defense system had the disadvantage of too little depth.
5: The only way the defenses could be deepened was to extend them into the sea. It had been done, but not completely, and not in the right places. Allied deception had continued to fool the Germans about where the invasion would take place.
6: We first expected the Allies to strike astride the Somme River, but later favored the Seine Bight, where they actually came. However, OKW and Army Group D, Hunstedt, who was the supreme command in France, did not follow his reasoning. They were of the opinion that the invasion fleet would take and had to take the shortest way and expected the attack between the Somme River and the Schelde estuary. Therefore, infantry divisions were stationed there in two rows, even in the Boulogne-Calais area, which was well defended by heavy batteries protected by concrete or armor. More to the west, infantry artillery were spread out very thinly. In the western part of the Seine Bight, between Orne and Wiel, where the attack came, there was only one weak division and no heavy battery.
5: June the 5th, the invasion ports in southern England. The biggest invasion armada in history was poised. Then came the word, Ike said go. General Omar Bradley recalls.
7: I was at Portsmouth, from where I sailed, and men were all loaded. There's been a terrible job to take them off and still maintain security because you'd have had several hundred thousand men back on land that knew where we were headed for because they'd been briefed before they got on board, just before they got on board. And the risk of breach of security would have been much greater had we had to unload them.
5: As the ships were moving out, the Supreme Commander sent a message to the troops.
8: Soldiers, sailors, and airmen of the Allied Expeditionary Force, you are about to embark upon the great crusade toward which we have striven these many months. The eyes of the world are upon you. The hopes and prayers of liberty-loving people everywhere march with you. We will accept nothing less than full victory. Good luck, and let us all beseech the blessing of Almighty God upon this great and noble undertaking.
5: Following that, General Eisenhower called an informal press conference to announce Overlord was on. Then, in isolation, he wrote a press release he didn't believe he would have to use. One in which he took the blame for the D-Day invasion of Normandy in case it failed.
9: The point of it was, if it was going to fail, someone had to be said. So I thought, while I was still cool and calm, I would write out something, just what I wanted. Now, you notice, I wasn't so darn calm because I said July 5th instead of June 5th.
5: It was a day of waiting for Ike. He drove that evening to Newbury, where the 101st Airborne was loading, preparing for the paradrops behind the Normandy beaches in advance of the invasion. Historian and author Stephen Ambrose.
10: He chatted with the troops and it resulted in some of the most famous, I guess the most famous pictures of Ike during the war. He's talking to those paratroopers and their faces are all blackened and he's chatting with a sergeant was owned a big cattle ranch in Texas and he offered Ike a job after the war on his ranch, and Ike thought that would be a very nice thing to do, and they all assured Ike not to worry, that they had the situation well in hand and would take care of everything.
5: Eisenhower biographer Kenneth S. Davis.
11: Asked him where they were from. Found one from Kansas. He was delighted and talked to him about Kansas. And he made the boys feel that the man who was running the show really was concerned about them and their lives.
10: And he kept up a very cheerful demeanor with them. As the last transport got off the ground, he turned with people who were there could just see that he had expended his last ounce of energy. A very visible sagging of the shoulders. He almost seemed to diminish in size before people's eyes as he finally allowed the weariness to descend on him. And he was crying.
5: The C-47s, carrying the men of the 101st and 82nd, headed for Normandy, for the Dieu and Sommières-Aiguilles.
7: We lost a lot of people on the drop because the aircraft came under a heavy aircraft fire all the way across the Cherbourg Peninsula. So they went in and came back across the Cherbourg Peninsula in the other direction so that they wouldn't have to go over the beach and meet the beach defenses. But all the way across, they were meeting some anti-aircraft fire, and the planes became badly scattered. And some of the men were dropped miles away from where they're supposed to be. Fortunately, General Ridgway, who commanded the 82nd Division, dropped in the exact little field that he was supposed to. And from there, he was able to control it. But I talked to one sergeant that had dropped, and when he got on the ground, he wandered a little ways and found a road, and he found a sign, Cherbourg, 1 kilometer. Well, that meant he was way up almost to Cherbourg, and he belonged to 30, 40 miles below Cherbourg. And he and a private, who happened to be with him, worked their way down and joined us at the back of Utah Beach. And their worst time was one time they had to hide during the day and travel at night. He said one day they were hiding in a ditch and our artillery started to shoot at the German artillery, and all the German artillerymen came and jumped in the ditch with them. So I think that is the closest call we had. But it was a scattered drop. Some of them were dropped into the swamp and were lost. Some of them dropped even out into the sea and lost. But the majority of them got in on target, close enough to target. They were assembled and did a wonderful job.
0: This is the BBC London.
1: Bless mon coeur de longueur monotone.
5: Now came the final code words. The invasion was on.
1: Bless mon coeur de longueur monotone.
5: Across the channel, the Germans remained unsuspecting, despite reports of paratroops. The weather remained bad, and they still didn't believe an invasion would come during that kind of weather. Admiral Ruge.
6: As I remember, the last air reconnaissance was on the 26th of May. The large Allied minesweeper operation on the 5th of June was not recognized and evidently not sighted, although at least two squadrons approached the French coast so much that they could make out details ashore. In any case, no report reached the various headquarters. The landing force was reported by radar between 2 and 3 o'clock in the morning of D-Day. At about the same time the first alarm was given, of course paratroopers and dummies landed in several places. our meteorologists had predicted continuing bad weather. Of course, they had no news of the approaching area of high pressure, which enabled General Eisenhower to come to his momentous decision.
7: In fact, the weather was bad on our landing was really an asset in one way, and that is the Germans didn't expect us. They did not discover us. That's a very narrow channel across there where we crossed even about 100 miles or so. And in good weather, they could have seen us from the air for a long distance coming and been better prepared to meet us. So in a way, the bad weather was an asset.
5: Even before dawn's first light, the firepower began. The invasion was underway. General Bradley watched from his command post on the cruiser Augusta.
7: That was about 4,000 yards off shore. I could see things through my glasses, and we had communications with everybody, both naval and army. You go through your plans and your mind and support you've got, so on. And you watch the bombardment. I was on the Augusta. We had some 8-inch guns, and you go out on deck and watch them shoot. At 4,000 yards, it's almost point blank for an 8-inch gun. We started fire, opened up at 25,000 yards, which is what, 15 miles, something like that. And then we moved into 4,000 yards, and those 8-inch guns are just like shooting a rifle almost at that range. Of course, we had other big guns. We had some battleships out there. I think Arkansas had, I remember it had 14-inch guns. They really spoke with authority when those shells went in. And so we had a lot of naval gun support when we went in. And, of course, bombing support also by the aircraft that were based in England. And the bombing on right about D-Day, about each hour, was very heavy on all the beaches. There's something like 800 tons dropped on each beach about D-Day, about each hour.
9: They hit the beach, as I recall, about 7:25. That's what they're supposed to. And we were trying to get a simultaneous beaches. I think down in the British sector, General Montgomery found it necessary because of rocky beaches to shift the times just a little bit. But by and large, they were supposed to get in about 7:30. But then I think the support ships started firing about 6:30.
7: We had some rocket ships, too, that fired, as I remember, about 750 rockets, 4-inch rockets. And had them on LCTs, and they fired those with salvos, and they'd fire maybe 100 at a time, 4-inch things. They'd come down on an area about 200 yards wide and 100 yards deep, and just pulverize it, it seemed like. Of course, the fact remains, the damn Germans would come up right after they got through shooting and start shooting back again. Didn't get them. I began to get back reports right away. And I found out that Utah was going very well and Omaha Beach was going very poorly.
9: All of this sand was filled with obstacles, and there had been some attempts to cut the lanes that we wanted through them, but it wasn't very successful. So out behind that, we were loading equipment and hoping to get it in. For example, the swimming tanks that we wanted to have to lead the attack, there were, out of one group of 28 of them, 20 of them were just turned over and drowned at the bottom of the ocean. Now, some of the men, fortunately, got out. The
7: British had developed a sort of a skirt they put on top of a tank and make it float. And the idea was to run them off the landing craft a little ways out and let them go in on their own power, acting as a boat. They had propellers on, and then wade up on the beach as a complete surprise. But we couldn't land that way. We tried several of them, and they sank. The waves would go over the skirt on top of the tank. And so we had to abandon that and run the landing craft right up on the beach and run them ashore right on the sand. That way we lost all of our landing craft because they came under direct German artillery fire. But we did get our tanks ashore in that way instead of floating them in.
9: They were under fire all the time. And finally, some hardy soul just got up and said, "Come on, fellas, I'm sick of this, and let's try it." And we began to see these little individual acts of heroism, leadership coming to its very acme, you know, when a fellow starts off with that
12: high ground up there, and you get two or three behind him, they get to become 20 and 30, and finally you've got some real power. And things begin to loosen up.
7: It was about noon of D-Day before I was sure about Omaha being able to keep schedule. There was never any question of abandoning Omaha Beach Assault. There's a question whether or not the follow-up troops would have any room to land there. The 2nd Division was due in late on D-Day, and there was one time that I thought I might have to divert them into Utah Beach and let them land behind the 4th Division instead of behind the 1st. But by noon on D-Day, they began to crack the defenses there at Omaha and move inland, so it gave us plenty of room to put the 2nd Division ashore.

0: I call upon all who love freedom to stand with us now. 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
1: Almighty God, our sons, pride of our nation, this day have set upon a mighty endeavor, a struggle to preserve our republic, our religion, and our civilization, and to set free a suffering humanity.
2: La bataille suprême est engagée. Après tant de combats.
3: By the evening of June the 6th, it was obvious the beachheads were permanently established and that General Eisenhower could forget about his message of failure. Some have said the D-Day invasion was impossible, that the mass of men and machines, of technology and ingenuity, couldn't be marshaled that soon. But the impossible was accomplished, and much of it was ingenious. Like the barges of supplies floated on the beach the first day. General Bradley.
4: I got the idea, maybe it's a suggestion from somebody, I don't know how I got it, that we ought to have some big barges to land on D-Day at high tide with reserve supplies. So we sent back to the States and got, I think it was 10 or 12 thousand-ton barges. The biggest they had in England was 400. I wanted some big ones, so they got these over. They towed them across the ocean, and we loaded them up with reserve supplies, ammunition, gasoline, and medical supplies. And they were beached at high tide, so they just stayed there. And fortunately, none of them were ever hit. I happened to be on Utah Beach one day when four Messerschmitts came in and tried to bomb one of them. And they hit on all sides of it and never touched it. But those supplies came in very handy.
3: Any invasion is doomed to failure without a way to get and continue getting ample supplies ashore. That means harbors, and the Allies didn't have any. The solution? Build them. And they did.
5: It was just a major project in itself. The breakwaters were made up of several parts. One was sinking ships first to get started. There were some old battleships even, and big freighters that largely outlived their usefulness. We didn't take the new ones, but we did put some big ones in there. And it was a very impressive sight as long as you could see it there. And then this big breakwater was made of the concrete blocks that we call Phoenixes. They were built so you could float them over here, then sink them onto this rock formation of the beach. And finally, then they built piers that went up with and down with the tide, which is very high here, 21 feet, something like that. And they had to have flexible bridges. So the whole thing was a very masterly conception, and the actual completion of the thing was almost miraculous.
3: The day following the invasion, General Eisenhower and his staff boarded a ship for a first-hand look at the beaches. Harry Butcher.
6: On that occasion, this was one of the British mine layers, the fastest ship afloat. And this was one, the only remaining one that the British had. And we were going to the most extreme beach toward the enemy, which is the British area. And we were going at a good speed, and we struck a shoal. And the mast quivered. We had to hang on to things and fall down. We'd run aground, in effect. But the skipper kept his power on, and we went across the shoal and floated free. But in the process, he lost two propellers. He had no mobility. At the same time, there was a red alert. There were enemy aircraft about. And we were transferred then to a destroyer that took us back to England. But General Ike tried to help that skipper in court-martial, and he was held in grade, and it was just unfortunate. He had to decide just like that, bingo, do I push this thing across or do I stop engines? So General Ike helped him as much as he could in the British court-martial, and they're pretty severe in their court-martial, like we are in the American Navy.
3: On D-Day plus 6, Eisenhower again boarded a ship for his first visit on shore. His public relations officer, Thor Smith, went along.
7: We've often thought afterward that maybe it was a little on the foolhardy side. They took the combined chiefs of staff across the channel in one destroyer. In a way, it was sort of

0: thumbing the nose at the enemy to show the confidence that they had. But I can remember how we went along. First, we went in a destroyer. Then we moved to a Coast Guard cutter, and then we moved to a duck. And the duck went right up on the Omaha beach, and we were scrambling like mad in order to get off before the brass did, because we wanted a picture of the first foot in France. And we got it. But just the idea that there was a General Marshall, General Arnold, and General Ike all in one. In one destroyer, and one Coast Guard cutter, and one duck.
1: In the days following the invasion, the Allies fought a tough and determined German. It was a war now of inches, of punching a hole in the German lines. Still, Hitler kept the 19 divisions of the German 15th Army idle in the region of Pas-de-Calais. He still thought Eisenhower was fainting in Normandy, and Ike did everything he could to keep up the pretense of another army in Britain waiting to spring. And it worked. By the time the German 15th did finally start moving toward Normandy, General Eisenhower had nearly a million men ashore in France. During this time, Ike frequently visited the front, and as usual, he delighted in visiting with the troops.
2: Ike left to talk to enlisted men, and I remember one time on the beachhead when we went down the landing strip for him to take off to go back to London, and that's before he'd moved his headquarters over. So many people swarmed around us getting autographs that I finally had to interfere and say, you got to get going or you won't get back to London before dark. And he was in a small plane. He had to get in before dark. But he liked to talk to the men as he signed autographs about where they were and what they were doing and so on, where they were from, I mean, what they were doing.
0: I sometimes thought that some of the questions that he would ask were a little canned, but he had learned which questions would get the guys to talking quickly. You know, ask, where are you from, son, you know, or that type of thing, or how's the chow here? he always had a couple of real questions that would make the soldier feel at ease.
1: Some of General Ike's problems that summer of 1944 were caused by two old friends, Patton and Churchill. General Patton was in trouble in both London and Washington for remarks he'd made shortly before D-Day regarding Anglo-American cooperation after the war. General Eisenhower was again pressured to remove him, but Ike decided he deserved one more chance. General Bradley recalls.
2: Ike recognized Patton's ability as a leader, and he stood by him in that he wanted Patton as one of our commanders in Europe, and he proved very effective. We planned to break out on the right and run around and the German forces and get to Paris as soon as possible. And we very carefully planned to put Hodges in command of the First Army, which had to do the holding, and Patton to do the running around, because he had a sense of battle better than most people, and he knew just how fast he could go. So we put him in command of the troops that went around.
1: History records that Ike's decision with Patton was right. Within 2 months, Patton's army had broken through German lines, and Patton, throwing caution to the wind, moved with lightning speed, and in 3 days' time, over a single bridge and road, moved 100,000 men and some 15,000 tanks and vehicles. Patton ripped into Brittany. It was his kind of fight. Reckless, fast, hell-bent. Eisenhower, meantime, was having the battle of his life with Winston Churchill over a planned operation called Dragoon, set for mid-August, calling for U.S. troops to invade southern France, to take the ports of Marseille and Toulon, and through those ports for American and French armies to drive up the Rhone Valley. Churchill wanted to use those troops to hasten the drive in Italy and then move through the Balkans. Ike viewed Churchill's plan as politically motivated, said he should discuss it with Roosevelt. But the argument resulted in several full days of discussions, confrontations, between Ike and Churchill.
3: He used to love to describe them, that this grand old man, the epitome of 19th century British imperialism, you know, was so human that he could pull out every single... And in a way, Eisenhower always felt unfair, and that Churchill knew how much Ike loved him, and he would use this to try and get Eisenhower to come around to his point of view. He was also a great actor, so that he could change from the bitterest tears to the most hilarious laughter in a matter of seconds. in a very calculating way, as an actor will do, to create the emotions that he wanted in Eisenhower, he would quote Mickey Mouse and leap from that to quoting Kipling and leap from that to quoting the King James Bible, all to prove his point and get Eisenhower to change his views. And it illustrates how strongly Churchill felt about the argument. The operation into the south of France had a code name of Anvil. Churchill insisted on changing the code name to Dragoon on the grounds that he'd been dragooned into the operation.
4: Well, I thought that was political reasons, I thought. And I said, look, I'm not a politician, and you go back to my president and argue that. He said, no, we're talking military things. And I said, well, if it's military, I have to be the boss. And so we had a 7-hour argument that afternoon, and it was all very friendly, but it was very tough. He couldn't even move because I had my orders, what I was to do, you see, from the Joint Chiefs of Staff, and he was only half of it, and the president, of course, stood by me. We could argue very earnestly about an official thing, a military thing, and there's only two or three times this happened. Most of the time, our relationships were ideal, just ideal.
1: Dragoon went off as Eisenhower had planned it, and by early September, the Allies in southern France had linked up with the forces from the invasion of Normandy. The liberation of France was near, and Hitler's Germany would be next. The invasion of Normandy had worked, despite the weather, despite the obstacles, despite the stubborn German defenders. And 20 years later, Dwight Eisenhower would reflect on all that and conclude,
4: so everything was gone wrong, it could go wrong. And as I say, finally, the thing that pulled us out was the bravery and the courage and the initiative of the American GI. That's what did it.

The Eisenhower Years, produced by Extension Radio Television at Kansas State University on a grant from the Corporation for Public Broadcasting. The producer-narrator is Ralph Titus. Research by Anne Frank. Music for the Eisenhower Years was composed by Gail Kubik. Performed by the Kansas State University Chamber Symphony, conducted by Luther Levengood. Our thanks to National Educational Television and CBS News for providing the interviews with General Eisenhower used in this week's broadcast. Next week, the final thrust, victory in Europe. This is Paul DeWitt.

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1: Mindanao in the Philippines. United States Navy fighters and bombers in clashing low-level attacks on Japanese shipping in Mindanao Harbor. Clearing a fiery way for the liberation of the Philippines, 18 ships were sunk, 19 damaged in this raid alone. An anti-aircraft tower is blasted. Enemy planes are hit. Japanese airfields on Mindanao and other land installations are plowed up by explosives. 3 score Japanese planes destroyed. An early taste of the full fury to be unleashed on the enemy in the Philippines. Landing operations in the Philippines, striking first at Leyte Island, have now been undertaken by the largest ocean-going amphibious force in history, led by Admiral Halsey. Here are General Jonathan Wainwright and some of his men who were captured in the Japanese invasion of the Philippines 2.5 years ago. They are still prisoners. But now, fulfilling his pledge to the Filipino people, General Douglas MacArthur has returned, accompanied by overpowering military strength and by every able-bodied man who, under orders, left the Philippines with him.
2: In the early spring of 1942, a brave group of men under the command of General Douglas MacArthur were making their gallant stand against the Japanese forces. Remember Pearl Harbor, we were at Corregidor, and remember Bataan are slogans we'll never forget. We'd like you to meet some of the men who better than anyone else know the true meaning behind those words. These are the men who were forced to lay down their arms during the hectic days of siege at Corregidor, Bataan, Subic Bay, Clark Field, and Manila. These are the men who for nearly 3 years were imprisoned in a Japanese concentration camp. Some of these men were forced to make the infamous death march and were fortunate enough to come through it alive. Today, Manila has been liberated. Clark Field is ours once again, and almost daily, American prisoners of war are being rescued by the advance of our forces on Luzon. A handful of American Rangers and Filipino guerrillas, in a surprise and daring raid, freed 511 American soldiers from a Japanese prison camp only 65 miles outside of Manila. Evacuated by air, these men are convalescing in hospitals before their well-earned trip back to America. Let's hear the story from the men themselves.
3: This is Stanley Kingsley, formerly general manager of the Trans-Pacific Trading Company, 527 Fifth Avenue, New York, and ex-chief of police and fire departments of Los Banos internment camp. Mr. Kingsbury, would you describe in your own words your reaction to your liberation on February the 23rd?
4: I'd be very pleased to. I'll go in advance just a few hours. Every evening and every morning we had the physical roll call. That is, all the internees were taken off the road for roll call, 6 to 6.30 in the evening, 7 to 7.30 in the morning. The night before, everyone was ready for the roll call. As a matter of fact, in the roads, when word came from the Japanese officer of the day that there'd be no roll call, that sounded rather ominous to us because we knew, according to Japanese custom, that no official executions could take place after 6 o'clock at night. In the morning time, we put the regular roll call signal in. Everybody was getting ready for roll call. Prior to that, we heard the drone of what we first thought were planes in the air. Afterwards, we decided that they weren't planes. It sounded like tank mortars. And then finally decided that probably it was the Japanese army retreating toward us. It looked like a bad day, only another day of the 1,144 days which I had been in camp. I went about my business, dressed, doing the regular duties in the room, when all of a sudden I heard the sound of planes very near, looked out of my cubicle, and found first 3 planes came over one of the lower barracks. Below, there actually were seemed to be touching the roof. Immediately six more came over with them. I watched them. I wondered what they were so low for. When they got out about 300 yards from where I was quartered, I noticed a white sheet drop out of one. I'd read a great deal about parachutes. I'd never seen them so near me before. All of a sudden, the nine planes were letting these parachutes out. It just seemed that the air was filled with them. At that time, shooting began. Japanese bullets were flying thick and fast. The only thing we could do was get inside, lay flat on our stomachs in the middle of the barracks on the dirt floor. Things were pretty hot there for about a half, three quarters of an hour. In the meantime, the boys come in and told us we had to evacuate. We only had just a few hours for them to get us out of the camp. Guerrillas around, the parachutists, M-tanks come in. We were told to grab only what we could grab, take under our arm. We got a few things together, left most of the important things behind, and in the question of a few minutes, we were on the M-tracks, where we rolled out of the camp, down to the shores of Laguna Dubai. That's the lake, was nearby, 2 kilometers away from the camp, and as we were about to enter the lake, of course, we were picked up by a machine gun nest, Japanese machine gun nest. Our three guns on the tank let loose. The tank behind us also was under fire. In the meantime, the P-38s were overhead, protecting our exit. And late that afternoon, we arrived after a very, very interesting trip across the lake under escort of the planes in the present place where you're talking to.
3: I imagine, Mr. Kingsbury, that you felt as if the entire United States Army was dropping on your head when they started coming.
4: I certainly did, and I even have to pinch myself now to realize that I am really, certainly did, and I even have to pinch myself now to realize that I am really free and talk and do as I please.
3: You can do anything you want, Mr.
4: After Kingsbury. 1,145 days under the Emperor from Japan, you can't realize how I feel.
3: No, sir, I can't. Thank you very much, Mr. Kingsbury, and good luck for you.
4: Thank you.
5: You came in at the time all those fine Army nurses came in.
6: Yes, I came in with the nurses.
5: Well, what was your reaction to Santa Tomas life at the time?
6: Well, after what we had been through over there, it seemed like paradise at first. And after being here, shall we say, 10 days or 2 weeks, we soon realized that it was only due to the Americans' initiative and organization of the camp.
5: You're quite right. We made this camp in spite of the Japs. We did everything for ourselves. In the first 6 months when you were not here,
6: yes,
5: we even fed ourselves. Well, where is your home, Alamein?
6: Tulsa, Oklahoma.
5: And since you've been here, have you ever heard from your husband?
6: I've had 2 cars, one in October and one in November of this year.
5: Well, you're luckier than most people here to have even heard from him. When this is all over, are you going back to Tulsa?
6: No, I believe I'll stay in the Philippines.
5: I see. Among our junior set here in Santa Tomas is the daughter of Roy Bennett. Mr. Bennett was editor of the Manila Daily Bulletin, and the daughter, Joanie, has been with us for some time now. Joanie, how old are you?
7: 11.
5: You're 11 years old?
7: I'll be 11 March the 11th.
5: Oh, well, you're one of the lucky girls then. Your next birthday is going to be celebrated in liberty and freedom. It must make you very happy. How do you like the food here?
7: I love it.
5: You love it now. 1 week ago?
7: Not so good.
5: Not so good is right. Aside from the joys of liberation that have come to us, there have been some other almost miraculous things happen. As an example of those miraculous things, there were separations. Anyone of the American community who did not come into Santa Tomas eventually, we took for granted was dead. We had heard from time to time that some of the boys got away and got back to the States, but we could never know. And we simply took it that they had passed away and that the Japanese had gotten rid of them, even as they got rid of some of us here in the camp. So you can imagine the pleasure of immediate reunions among families. Mrs. Jessie Hansen has been with us in Santa Tomas for these 37 months. Imagine her joy and pleasure when coming in with the Liberation Forces was her husband, Kenneth Hansen. The Hansons are from Portland, Oregon. Jesse, all 3,700 of us are probably the happiest people in the world, but you must be completely out of this world.
8: Well, I believe I am. As a matter of fact, I thought you was out of it about 3 years ago.
5: Yes, I know, for a different reason, of course. You've got a lot of reasons to be happy today, haven't you?
8: My birthday for one.
5: Your birthday for one. You're liberated for another. And this gentleman sitting next to you here, I think, is the other reason.
8: My husband.
5: Come back to you at last. complete surprise, wasn't it?
6: Certainly was.
5: Kenneth, how did you happen to get back here? Weren't you separated at the beginning of the war?
9: Yes.
5: I believe Jessie was here in Manila, wasn't she?
9: Jessie was in Manila, and I was on Miss Barty Island at the mine. And she couldn't get back, and I couldn't get up to Manila.
5: Uh-huh.
9: And so we were separated all during the war. I was down there, and she up here. And finally, after having been with the guerrillas for some time, well, I managed to get to Australia by submarine, back to the States. And I was with the engineers and sent back out here and got here in time to come into the camp on the very first transportation available.
5: Really wonderful. And, well, by the way, I see that you're looking much, much better than the average internee today.
8: That's because he bought me a whole new outfit from San Francisco, and it's only a month old.
5: Wonderful. One of the particularly cruel things about being in a Jap prison camp has been the fact that the overage and the women and the children have likewise been interned with us. The Japs have liked to talk about their munificence and their beneficence and their love of children. The fact still remains that all children under 10 years of age received exactly half rations, and the rations for grown-ups were starvation rations at that. This has meant terrific sacrifice to the grown-ups because they have insisted that the children always get the best of it in spite of the Japs. We've fed our children, but many of the parents have starved. A typical example of this is one of our most popular families, the Brooks family. There were four of them, father, mother, and two young boys, twins. The father, a few weeks ago, died of starvation. The mother was killed by a Jap shell. The two boys now are orphans, of course. Remaining of that family of four are just the two boys. Barney?
10: Curtis.
5: Oh, you're Curtis. Well, Curtis, I guess you know how everybody in this camp feels about the swell way you fellows have taken your troubles here.
10: Yeah.
5: And, Barney, that goes for you, too. You've been a couple of swell American boys, and all 3,700 of us want you to know about that. Now, of course, you did have a lot of hard luck, all right. In addition to the rest of your hard luck, I think you were liberated a little after the rest of us?
10: Yeah, a day and a half later.
5: Day and a half later. Tell us about it.
10: Well, Japanese, when the American tanks first came in, the Japanese retreated to our building and then decided to stay there. And the Americans didn't want to kill everybody in the building, so they just waited outside till the Japs decided to walk out. They let them walk out after a parley.
5: Do you remember how many people there were in the education building then? I mean people, not Japs.
10: There were around 213 Americans and...
5: How many boys?
10: Boys, about 30 or 40 boys.
5: And the rest were old men, I believe, weren't they?
10: Older men, yes. There were very few men of between the ages of 20 and 45.
5: Now, let's see. We got out at approximately 9 o'clock on the night of February 3rd. Now, do you remember the time when you boys finally were able to get out of the education building?
10: About 9 o'clock in the morning of February the 5th, I think it was.
5: Well, anyway, you finally did get liberated. How did that first meal taste to you?
10: Oh, it tasted like heaven.
5: Well, boys, I think your bad luck is over now. By the way, where are you going?
10: We're going back to Wellsboro, Pennsylvania.
5: You have relatives there?
10: Yes, my uncle's on my father's side.
5: Uncle on your father's side. How about your mother? Any relatives on her side?
10: Yes, she has a brother and a sister in New York.
5: Well... you'll have banana splits and plenty of fruit and plenty of real food back there, and this will all be just a bad dream to you after a while, boys.
10: Yeah, I hope it'll be that way.
5: Well, good luck to you, and I think that we can all say thanks to the American forces that came in here and liberated us before it got even worse than it was.
10: Yeah.
0: You have just heard a series of interviews made during the liberation of the Philippines at the end of World War II. This is HistoryRadio.org, a nonprofit radio stream, promoting knowledge of literary classics and history.

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1: Over NBC's Coast to Coast network, the University of Chicago roundtable. Do you own an automobile? If you do, Uncle Sam won't permit you to buy new tires unless your use of a car is vital to defense. Thus, this week, most Americans had dramatized for them the meaning of an unfamiliar word, rationing. As the war goes on, not only rubber tires will be rationed, but many other things, things made of steel, aluminum, tin, plastics. As the war goes on, as America mobilizes its tremendous economic capacity, the things you buy and the things you use will be changed in one way or another. What does rationing mean? What specific materials will be rationed? How will rationing affect wage earners, employers, and housewives? To bring to you and other intelligent alert citizens the answers to these and related questions, the roundtable opens its New York microphones to three observers who will discuss what does rationing mean. Participating are Leonard Cuvin, Director of Research of the National Industrial Conference Board, Peter F. Drucker, Lecturer and Professor of Economics, Sarah Lawrence College, and Neil H. Jacoby, Professor of Finance, University of Chicago, on leave of absence to the National Bureau of Economic Research in New York. Mr. Jacoby.
2: Beginning next week, about 85% of all autos in the United States are going to have to do without new tires in the predictable future. To a nation on wheels, this may mark a tremendous change in our pattern of living. Do you think that this rubber shortage, which is causing the rationing of tires, is an isolated, specialized instance, Drucker? Or is it something that we're likely to see on a far broader scale in the future?
3: You know, Jacoby, I am convinced this is but the beginning of an ever-widening system of controls and restrictions by means of which we are going to change our peace economy into a total war economy. But I think there is a fundamental difference between an American war economy and all the war economies we have seen in Germany and Great Britain or Japan. We are not likely, as a matter of fact, we certainly will not see the things I've seen so often in Europe, the queues and before the shops and the ration cards for foods and clothing. We shall be short, very short probably, of a great many mechanical goods, but we shall always have sufficient to eat, sufficient bread and sugar and meat and cotton. I think that the fact that our war economy is purely industrial, that it concentrates on those mechanical goods to which we have become accustomed so much in the last 25 years, rather than on bread and clothing as in Europe, that's the first and most important fact. What do you think about it, Cuban? How do you see the problem?
4: I agree with you, Drucker, that rationing is here, and that it will become more extensive in the future. I think we have simply made a start with the rationing of such items as rubber tires and with industrial commodities. I think the problem will be with us for quite a while.
2: Well, Cuban, in asking this question on the round table, what does rationing mean, I'd like to ask another question. What would have happened to our effectiveness in the war effort if we had not rationed rubber tires?
4: I think we would have probably gone on to some other method. We might have tried establishing ceilings on various commodities, and we might have started the institution of other methods of control.
3: I'm sure that if the United States and Mr. Henderson's office of, what is it, of
2: Price Administration?
3: Of Price Administration, OPA, if they had not rationed tires and had not laid down that nobody but those very few people vital to defense can get tires, you would have seen a mad scramble for tires, which would have driven the price up to unconscious heights and which would have resulted in just the wrong people getting the tires.
2: And I think there's a good illustration of that in an experience I had only the other day. A friend of mine had ordered four tires for his automobile in anticipation that they wouldn't be available, and when he went back after the order was issued, to get his tires, the dealer would not make delivery at the price he had promised. He said, well, I'll sell you the tires at the same price, providing you buy a heater for your automobile at a price that was just twice as high as it had been before. So the combination purchase was one way of avoiding the price ceiling on tires.
4: But, Jacoby, the problem of rationing and the method of controlling the flow of goods into the hands of producers who are engaged in a war effort is more than one of controlling prices or controlling the flow away from specialized types of consumers. It is a technique for getting out production.
3: I'm glad you bring that up, Cuban, because I think that rubber, while most in the news, is really an exception and not the rule. It's one of the few commodities of which the United States has to import from abroad and from a war zone. And the reason why we won't have any new tires is so obvious that we needn't discuss it. But the rationing, which I see to come, see ahead as the main instrument of a war economy, or one of the main instruments, will be primarily on goods and services which do not come from abroad, but which have been produced at home and which have always been produced in abundance before.
2: Yes, Drucker, the essential point is that up to the present time we have been able not only to produce such arms as we have produced, but also to expand our production of cars and refrigerators and civilian items because we were taking up the slack in the system. But now we face a point where there's very little slack left in the form of unemployed factories and people, and we are going to have to use direct and not indirect means of cutting the consumption of civilian goods in order to increase the production of military goods.
3: Well, there is no doubt we have reached full employment. Hasn't your institute, Cuban, recently made a study of employment that showed that there is practically no skilled laborer available anymore?
4: Well, not precisely in that fashion. A recent study by the National Industrial Conference Board announced that we are approaching full employment, which means that not alone is there going to be a shortage of skilled workers, but all kinds of workers for the war emergency program. We are brought by this consideration to one of the cruxes of the problem, namely that rationing will have to apply not alone to consumers' goods, but to every element of the economy in order to bring out defense production.
2: Yes, as a matter of fact, we have been allocating copper and tin and other scarce items to factories,
3: and
2: which is a sort of rationing.
3: We have been allocating skilled labor as well. I mean, only last week, I remember on this University of Chicago roundtable, General Hershey, who is in charge of the Selective Service Act, I think, brought out that there is a serious question of sending skilled laborers, of keeping skilled workers out of the army and seeing that they are used where they are most useful, namely in the factories. I think all this goes to show what I consider the basic fact of any war economy, that you can't make a bomber just by allocating the money for it.
2: Yes.
3: That you must have the worker and the raw materials and the plants, and if you don't have these three main productive factors, well, you just can't produce an airplane.
2: And, Drucker, I think you made a very, very interesting and important point just a minute ago when you mentioned that if rationing comes to America on a broad scale, it will not be for the purpose of spreading the consumption of limited imported commodities like rubber. Rather, it will be a method of conserving resources that we have at home, skilled labor, freight cars, ships, and transportation facilities.
4: I agree. I think we must pay attention to the rationing not alone of consumers' goods, but we must concentrate on the rationing of men and machines and materials as instruments of production in the war effort.
3: Yes, Cuban, that's perfectly true. But for the moment, I'd like to concentrate on the cuts in civilian consumption, because I think that we must realize that there's a direct relationship between decreasing civilian consumption and increasing arms production. If we cut, for instance, civilian consumption, let's say 20% over the next year, that, or maybe 30, that may be the only possible way in which we can reach our goal of armaments production of occupying 50% of our total productive capacity by 1943.
2: And yes, at the present time, we are devoting about 18% of all the man hours of labor and of the dollars being spent to arms production. The process of stepping up from 18% to, let us say, 50% as a goal is going to depend, the speed with which it's done will depend in large part, I think, on the effectiveness with which we utilize rationing.
4: Drucker, what are the facts with respect to stepping up? In your opinion, does a 50% utilization of the productive facilities of this nation mean in comparison with the percentages in Germany and in Great Britain?
3: Well, if we devote 50% of our productive capacity to armament, we will probably produce three times as much as Great Britain and 1.5 times as much as Germany. And we hope, we expect, and I'm reasonably certain we will achieve this end in 1 year, which it has taken Germany 8 years and Great Britain 3 years to achieve. I think that's the proper setting for our present war program.
2: There's one point to notice in connection with that, Kuven. That is that America is unique in having an adequate supply of foods. And it's a strange thing that whenever shortages are talked about among the public, housewives rush out to buy sugar. Only the other day, my wife wasn't able to purchase any sugar at three neighborhood stores. Now, this sugar problem is a sheer bogeyman. Actually, since the last war, we've developed enough sugar-producing capacity in the United States and in the Caribbean adequately to supply our needs. It's not only unpatriotic, it's unnecessary for anyone to hoard sugar.
4: And what applies to sugar applies to quite a number of other commodities. All foods are practically in that same situation.
2: So the type of rationing that we will have will be different than that which it has been necessary to apply in Britain or Germany.
3: Well, I think it's not only that. I think we'll be in the unique situation of being able to push the consumption of certain goods. I think, for instance, that this war should be made and could be made the occasion for a very substantial improvement in the standard of nutrition of a great many underfed and badly fed people in this country, because we have enough food and enough good food.
2: You make a better workman out of a well and properly fed man.
3: And you can do it, and you can't do it in England or in Germany. No, I think that, simply summing up what we have been saying now, in this country, the problem is not one of food cards or clothes rationing as in England and Germany. It's one of shortages in the industrial production system. Skilled labor, freight cars, tools, a few metals and so on, which will necessitate the cutting of consumption and will also necessitate the maximum utilization
2: and
3: expansion
2: point,
3: of production.
2: Another point, Drucker, is that this principle you lay down, with which I agree, suggests that the type of goods that will be rationed in this country, when rationing comes in a broader scale, will be articles that utilize those highly skilled labor and those scarce materials. Refrigerators, automobiles, radios, gadgets, bathtubs, and so forth.
4: Yes, Jacoby, and that rationing is a relative term expressed as a proportion of the program that we're trying to undertake and that we're trying to execute.
2: Yes.
4: We have these shortages simply because we are moving ahead rather rapidly. We will have such shortages and such rationing as long as we step up our program rather rapidly.
2: In other words, the faster you step up the tempo, the more rationing you're going to need. But now, if rationing is a method of cutting civilian consumption, releasing resources for military goods, what are some other methods by which consumption may be cut? Rationing is not the only one.
4: I should like to throw in one of the additional complementary methods for controlling prices in general and for seeing to it that our program is put into effective operation. The first one that comes to my mind is that of voluntary cooperation.
2: Well, will that go very far? After all, we had Mr. Ickes gas shortage here in the East not long ago, and my recollection is that people actually increased their consumption
3: Let
2: of gasoline.
3: Let me ask you one question, Kuven. We know that next month this country is going to produce only 1/4 of the automobiles Detroit produced last January. And by next July, I imagine, no new automobile will be produced for the civilian. Do you think you could, by an appeal to self-discipline, see to it that the doctor and the service inspector and the salesman and the delivery people get their automobiles, and people like you and I, who just need it to ride to the station in the morning, don't buy new automobiles?
4: I am thinking of a bigger problem than that of assuring the consumer of certain types of necessities. I am thinking of voluntary cooperation in connection with the cooperation of industrialists with workers to get out production. I am thinking of cooperation among workers to produce more. That is the kind of voluntary cooperation
2: I'm
4: thinking
2: of. Yes, but, Kuvan, you're not... That's well and good, and we should have that cooperation. But that doesn't reduce consumption, which is the problem we're dealing with right now. And I would agree that you can go some distance in asking people, as a patriotic matter, to cut their consumption. But I think you've got to provide far more effective stimuli. One such stimulant might be to standardize style. Isn't it reasonable that if there are only one type of shoe available, that the average woman would buy less pairs, even though she had any amount of money in her pocket, than if there were six different styles available?
3: Well, look here. Both of you are talking about the means to cut consumption by some sort of organization. But what would happen if you would simply leave the cutting consumption to nature? There would simply be fewer goods on the market, and how those goods are to be distributed, you'd leave to the market.
2: Well, you'd sabotage any program of price control.
3: So
2: because with these billions of dollars coming into people's pockets who are holding jobs in arms factories, they would simply bid up the prices of goods, and the sky would be the limit.
4: I am thinking of curtailing consumption of consumers' goods as being a rather minor part of this whole problem of rationing. What we are concentrating on is rationing of goods so as to get out greater production.
2: Yes, but Kuvan, when we discuss what does rationing mean here on the round table, I think that most people listening to us, as well as ourselves, are going to be interested in rationing as consumers.
3: Well, I would like to go back to what you just said before when you discussed what would happen on the consumer's market if nothing would be done to regulate it. And you said that nature's course is chaos. Now, I disagree with you. I think nature's course is
2: inflation. I didn't say chaos. I said inflation.
3: Well, you may have meant deflation, but you said chaos.
4: Well, I'm inclined to agree with both of you. I believe that inflation is chaos.
3: Well, I don't. I think a little inflation might be quite helpful. As a matter of fact, I think that the common prejudice against inflation goes a good deal too far. I think we won't have inflation. I don't want to have any.
2: Well, Drucker, I disagree. It seems to me that a little inflation is like a little knowledge. They're both dangerous things.
3: Well, I think inflation is just the opposite of knowledge. I think a little inflation is good, whereas a little knowledge is a dangerous thing. I think that much inflation gets dangerous, whereas much knowledge is, of course, desirable, or at least so a university program like this University of Chicago Roundtable should believe.
4: Drucker and Jacoby, we have covered two complementary methods, namely voluntary cooperation and inflation as methods of decreasing consumption.
3: Are I there? Think inflation isn't the method today simply because inflation penalizes the worker. And I don't think you can run a modern war economy and put the burden on the worker.
2: I agree with that. And to apply it specifically, if you left tires, for example, unrationed, what would happen? Well, the price might go to $250 a tire, and only the Park Avenue Dowager could afford to put tires on her Rolls Royce. And people aren't going to be satisfied with the equity of that kind of a system of distributing consumer goods.
3: What about price control as a way out? What about a law saying that prices cannot be increased without governmental consent?
2: Well, I think we already mentioned, Drucker, that price control will be ineffective without rationing, because there will be ways and means of getting around the price control laws. We know that from long historical experience. During the French Revolution, they fixed the price of bread and had the death penalty for anybody selling bread above the limit. But bread was sold above the limit.
4: And another method, wage control. There is a method of keeping track of prices and price advances.
3: Well, wage control without price control, and both without a quantitative distribution of the existing goods, I think, will not work politically and economically. Not acceptable. What do you think, Jacoby?
2: I would agree with that. There's still, however, a fourth method of reducing civilian consumption that we ought to mention here on the round table, and that is taxation. You can force people, in a sense, to restrict their consumption of goods by taking money out of their pockets through income taxes or payroll taxes under the Social Security Act, or even a high retail sales tax.
3: Wouldn't you widen that, Jacoby, to include defense borrowing?
2: Yes, I would.
3: I mean, there is really no difference from the immediate point of view whether you put the tax on a fellow or whether you sell him a defense bond. The important thing is that you take the money out of his blue jeans.
2: My feeling is that we must go farther than we have in taxation. That all of these devices, taxation, price fixing, and rationing of consumers' goods are all complementary methods which fortify each other, and all of which bend toward the restriction in consumption of goods that we must bring about.
3: But
2: taxation is a blunt instrument of cutting consumption taken by itself. For instance, you couldn't cut the consumption of rubber tires merely by taxing income away from people, because they might cut their consumption of cigarettes or of sugar or something else and keep on buying tires.
4: Jacoby, which of these methods do you think is the most effective at the present time, and which is likely to be the method that will endure with us for a limited period of time?
2: Well, I should like to throw out this suggestion, Kuvan, in answer to that at the present time, consumers in the United States have very large inventories of consumption goods. They bought a new car last year. The chances are they bought a new refrigerator the year before that, and they're pretty well stocked up. It is, therefore, I think, at the present moment, a propitious time, a favorable time, to inaugurate rationing of these goods when the rationing doesn't hurt. Later on, when it does hurt, the system can have been well established, and we will have become accustomed to it. What do you think, Drucker?
3: You know, Jacoby, I agree with you. I'd go a great deal further. I think rationing in a modern war economy is the main weapon, because it distributes the scarce goods equitably and is therefore politically acceptable. But I think I'd like to underscore that rationing is not of the same type as taxes or price controls or wage controls. It's something basically new and very, very different.
2: Well, that brings
3: up... It is not only just an attempt to mold the market. It's simply an attempt to throw the ordinary consumers or producers market out of the window and to substitute governmental fiat for price and money regulations.
2: Right. Kuvan has got something important to say about that as an industrialist, I know.
4: I don't know that I have something important. I do believe that it is a rather important thing, this rationing, that it is a phenomenon that will affect the structure of the entire country, and that we must treat rationing rather gingerly and keep our wits about ourselves.
2: Well, what about the administrative system for rationing that we have already set up in the case of tires? We have these local defense committees in every little town and hamlet of the land, and they are to consider requests for purchases of tires, later on probably of other commodities, that come up before them from their local neighbors and friends. Will the system work? Is it an effective method of rationing?
4: I don't know, Jacoby, whether it will work in the form that it has been set up, but I'm not sure that it matters very much. Because I hark back to my original definition of rationing, that it is applicable not alone to the distribution of consumers' goods, but to the distribution of all goods that enter into production. And the most important thing is the rationing of goods for the emergency.
2: To the producer.
3: Well, anyway. I think that the important thing, as I see it in rationing, both of goods to the producer and of goods to the final consumer, is that it's the only way in which a defense economy in total war can be really managed, and that at the same time it's the only way in which the sacrifices of a defense economy can become a source of strength politically, can become a symbol of unity, a source of greater social justice. I am not at all forgetting the dangers of a centralized society, but I think it's better to have these controls and have a chance to fight and to win a free society than to let it go by default.
2: It makes everyone feel that he is bearing a share of the war effort. And in your article in last month's Harper's, Drucker, you made what I thought was a very significant point, that rationing in Great Britain had not been something that was imposed by the government upon an unwilling people, but rather it was demanded by the people from their government because they felt that the inequities, the injustices of the existing distribution of scarce supplies of consumers' goods were too great without it.
4: And Jacoby and Drucker, let us watch rationing for its effects on the unity of the people, and let us take the necessary steps to see that they are not so solidified and unified so that rationing cannot be undone when we return to a free system.
3: Well, Cuban, I'd go further and say that we should use this present war economy setup, and of which we shall have a great many new central controls, in which a great many organs of economic self-government will be scrapped. We should use that in order to develop new organs of local economic self-government. I think, for instance, that labor and management ought to be guided to get together and to solve labor policy on the basis of a new local self-government board or authority. I think that subcontracting, for instance, is a proper measure for self-government. I think we have both a problem of developing new controls and new organs of self-government.
2: Well, I think we can agree to this extent that the rationing of auto tires to begin next week dramatically marks the end of one era and the beginning of another era in the American war effort. Rationing will help to overcome the important bottlenecks of skilled labor and transportation facilities, as well as of critical materials in our American economy. Up to the present time, Americans have carried on a great arms program and at the same time raised the volume of goods coming into the hands of consumers. The public has not yet borne any real sacrifice in standard of living. But beginning now, the joyride is over. Heavier taxes, defense, saving, and rationing of consumers' goods on an ever-widening scale are likely to bite into the standard of living of Americans. These sacrifices are the civilians' contribution to victory in a total war. And rationing is a way of exacting those sacrifices most justly.
5: Ladies and gentlemen, you've been listening to a University of Chicago roundtable discussion, What Does Rationing Mean? Brought to you from New York. Participating in the informal discussion were Leonard Cuvin, Director of Research of the National Industrial Conference Board, Peter F. Drucker, Lecturer and Professor of Economics, Sarah Lawrence College, and Neil H. Jacoby, Professor of Finance, University of Chicago, on leave of absence to the National Bureau of Economic Research in New York. Thousands of intelligent Americans who want to keep up to date on the meaning and significance of world events purchase a copy of the Roundtable's printed transcript each week. Single copies are 10 cents. For $1, the transcript will be sent to you for the next 26 weeks. Please address your transcript orders and any comments you may have about today's Roundtable to the University of Chicago Roundtable, Chicago, Illinois. We invite you to be with us again next Sunday at the same time and over this same station for an especially timely and important roundtable discussion. Remember the address of the roundtable. Address all comments and transcript orders to the University of Chicago Roundtable, Chicago, Illinois.
0: You have just heard a University of Chicago Roundtable on the issue of rationing from 1941. 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

0: Now, on historyradio.org, Guadalcanal Diary, a memoir written by war correspondent Richard Dragaskes. The book recounts the author's time at Guadalcanal, an island in the Pacific, starting in 1942.
1: 50 years from today, an old man walks down Main Street. All his life, he's been justly proud that he was one of the famous few. And as he walks, his neighbors point him out to the stranger in town. Stranger. That man was at Guadalcanal, they say. And perhaps they add, I wonder what it was really like. Right now, that old man of the future is a youngster, with a confidence set to his shoulders and a hint of a swagger in his walk. And rightly so, because he is a United States Marine. A Marine who helped to turn the great retreat in the Pacific into a great attack. A Marine who made American history. But behind the confident shoulders and silent swagger lingers the memory of other Marines who rest forever in the green jungles of Guadalcanal. The war correspondent Richard Dragaskes wrote the story in Guadalcanal Diary just as he saw it happen. From that book, 20th Century Fox made one of the really great motion pictures of the war. And tonight, we bring it to you with the same stars you saw on the screen. Preston Foster, William Bendix, and Lloyd Nolan. They were all in school a dozen or so years ago. They were taught geography from books and maps. And many forgot the lesson. Now they are Marines. Again, they're learning geography. But it is taught with fire and blood and steel. And this time, no one will ever forget. Let's suppose it's February 1942 instead of 44. Only 2 years ago. Let's suppose it's February 1942 instead of 44. Only 2 years ago. And suppose someone asks the question,
2: what

0: Canal, one of the Solomon Islands lying in the South Pacific, about 6,000 miles from the United States, 3,340 miles from Japan.
1: It's adjacent to several other islands, Savo, Bougainville, Tulagi. Guadalcanal is 90 miles long, 30 miles wide, mountainous and heavily forested. On it are a few copra or coconut plantations.
0: Guadalcanal recently has assumed tremendous strategic importance following its occupation by Japanese troops who are now using it as a base of supplies and the site of an airfield.
1: This island must be taken from the enemy at any cost and at the earliest possible moment.
2: The earliest possible moment was 6 months in coming. Then, in August 1942, three transports loaded with Marines plow through the placid waters of the South Pacific. On one of the ships is a chaplain. His name is...
3: Donnelly. William Donnelly. Yes, I'm a chaplain. I'm not a fighter. I carry no weapons. But there's a place for me in this war. I'll find it sooner or later and then do what I can. They'll need help. No one knows where these ships are going. Not even Colonel Grayson. But it's very pleasant in the beautiful white sunshine of the port deck, watching the blue sea slip by. As usual, the favorite occupation of the enlisted men is shooting the breeze, exchanging scuttlebutt.
4: Boy, I'd sure like to be back home right now, sailing me a boat on Chesapeake Bay.
5: If I was home, I wouldn't be on no boat. Ebbets Field, that's for me. Watching them beautiful bums.
6: Yeah, bums is right.
5: Just leading the league, Sergeant Malone, just leading the league.
6: Oh, sure, that league.
5: You got any dough that says the Yanks will take the bums in the series?
6: Look, Taxi, the Dodgers ain't even in the World Series yet. What good is dough gonna do you where you're going?
5: How do you know where we're going?
6: Oh, pipe down. Besides, I don't care if I never see any more dough again in my life. Of course, you guys understand I'm talking about Confederate dough.
7: Hey, yeah, Chicken. Ain't that guy over there a war correspondent or something?
6: Yeah, that's him.
7: Hey, you.
8: Hi, 11X.
7: How's about putting my name in the paper?
5: The funny paper.
8: Sure, son. What name is it?
7: Johnny Anderson.
5: You can call him Chicken on account of he just starting his pin feathers.
7: Boy, will a certain party I know get a kick out of that.
6: Ah, you and that certain party again.
5: Look, Chicken, you know your mother don't let you go out with dames yet.
7: Yeah, well, listen here, you guys. Me and this certain party...
6: Go on, pipe down, will you? Pipe down.
9: I'd give the world.
3: At night, we're out on deck again. The boys singing. It's funny, in a way. You never hear them singing war songs or that fast jitterbug stuff. Always the old familiar songs, sentimental and corny. Then you remember how young they are.
7: Dear Mom, we are still somewhere on the Pacific Ocean, and I do not know, Mom, when I will see...
5: That baby yours again, Chicken?
7: Oh, sure, why not?
5: Some doll, huh?
7: Yeah, she's a real hunk of woman, and she don't give me no arguments either.
5: She don't, huh? You know, I knew a dame like that once. But so did a lot of other guys. I'll see you later, Chicken. I'm going back.
7: Yeah, see you, Taxi.
5: Hey, Taxi.
6: Yeah?
5: Hot, ain't it?
6: Yeah. Oh, it's look, guys, like a nice tall glass of ice-cold beer. Hmm?
5: Beer, strictly a middle-class beverage. The last time I was home in Brooklyn, we was having cocktails. My old lady brought them in. I take one taste, and boy, what a kick. Do you know what she did, my old lady?
6: Now what?
5: She took them out and put in another slug of gin. What a sweet old lady.
6: Yeah, well, time to turn in, guys.
0: Yeah. Good night, Hook. Jackson.
6: Okay, boys, come on, come on. Better knock off the Skylark and hit the sack. Lights up, 10 minutes.
5: See you below, Sarge.
6: Yeah, as soon as I get these kids to bed.
10: Good night, Hook. Say, you know yet what we're up to?
6: Same old thing, Seuss. Maneuvers. Go on now, turn in.
10: Maneuvers. I'm getting pretty tired of this whole business.
6: Oh, yeah? Well, one of these days, we're going to bump up against the real thing.
10: The sooner the better. Good night, Hook.
6: Good night, partner.
3: Another lazy day has ended. As uneventful as all our days had been for more than a week now. The only difference is that we're a few hundred miles closer to whatever we're heading for. At dawn the next morning, we learn the answer. Up on the bridge, I see Colonel Grayson, Captain Cross, and Captain Davis. They're looking through binoculars at something big beyond the mist. The men are on the deck below. And what they see is something they have never seen before.
5: Look at it. Just look at them.
11: Hey, what's going on here, boys?
5: Look, Father, look. There's a thousand of them. Transports, cruisers, destroyers.
6: Yeah, and over there, you see, plane carriers?
10: I knew something was up. I knew it. So we're out of maneuvers, huh?
7: No, if we only knew where we were going.
3: Well, wherever it is, Chicken, it looks like we mean business.
5: Boy, I never seen so many ships before. That is, outside the Brooklyn Navy Yard.
6: Hey, something's heading this way. See, that launch?
3: Yes, with a civilian.
10: Hey, maybe he wants to enlist. How about me swapping places with him, Hook?
6: Go on, you wouldn't miss this for a year's pay, and you know it.
12: Well, gentlemen, at last I have the news we've been waiting for. We're going to attack the Japanese strongholds on Guadalcanal and Tulagi in the Solomon Islands.

0: You have a question already, Captain Cross?
1: Yes, sir. If I may. The question is, when?
0: Well, it may be tomorrow or the next day or the day after that. If we choose, we can sight Guadalcanal within 18 hours. But whether we do or not depends upon the strength of the enemy's defenses. Captain Davis?
2: I was wondering, sir, if this task force is going to remain with us.
0: I doubt it. The Navy and Coast Guard will lay down a barrage and remain offshore until we've established a beachhead. The carriers will give us what reconnaissance they can. B Company, that's you, Captain Cross, will take the left half of the beachhead. A Company, Captain Davis, the right. Our chief objective is an airfield, which the enemy has almost completed. Now, I know you're all wondering about this gentleman here, whom the Navy just brought aboard. He's Mr. Weatherby. He supervised the copra plantation on Guadalcanal, and he can give us an idea of what it's like. And Mr. Weatherby, please.
3: Well, gentlemen, after crossing the beach here, you'll have to penetrate a field of grass, as you can see on this map.
2: Well, grass sounds easier than pillboxes.
0: Yes, but it's 4 to 6 feet high.
3: Good stuff for the Japs to hide in. I'm not a soldier, Colonel, but my guess is that your toughest problem is crossing the beach and getting your men under cover of the palm trees as quickly as possible. There's a grove of these trees just beyond the grass.
0: Yes, we're going to lose men, but remember this. Don't stop to help the wounded. The corpsmen will take care of them. You have to cover the men who'll be landing behind you. Is that clear, gentlemen?
4: Yes, sir.
0: While I'm on the subject, Captain Davis.
2: Aye, aye, sir.
0: Post the following order.
2: Aye, sir.
0: Annex E to General Order Number 3, burial. Graves will be suitably marked. All bodies will wear identification tags. Now, Mr. Weatherby, about...
5: 2 hours later, Sergeant Hook Malone has a mimeograph paper in his hand. The ink is still wet. He holds it carefully as he reads it to the men of Company A.
6: The coming action marks the first offensive in the war against the enemy involving ground forces of the United States. The Marines have been selected to initiate this action.
7: And it always the way?
6: Which will prove the forerunner of successive offensive actions that will end in ultimate victory for our cause.
8: Yeah.
6: We are meeting a tough and wily opponent, but he is not sufficiently tough or wily to overcome us because we are Marines.
8: Now you're talking.
6: Each of us has an assigned task. Let each vow to perform it to the utmost of his ability with added effort for good measure. Good luck, and God bless you. Walter E. Grayson, Colonel.
7: Very well done, Hook. Very academic. But when do we do it?
6: Okay, boys. Inspection in 10 minutes. On the double!
9: Want a girl just like the girl that's married.
7: Well, Chief, looks like it won't be long now, eh?
10: Looks that way, Taxi. Hey, what time is it back home, anyway?
7: Let me see. How many hours difference is there?
10: Well, there's 19 between here and San Francisco, and there's 3 more between there and home, but I can never tell which way it is.
7: Me too. I can never tell whether today is yesterday or tomorrow. Take it easy, kid. See you later.
10: Yeah, so long, Taxi.
11: Small talk, scuttlebutt, is not a privilege of the enlisted men only. The officers shoot the breeze, too. But Captain Davis and Captain Cross have been doing that for years.
2: What are you looking in the mirror for, Walter? Getting bald?
10: Oh, it sure looks like it.
2: What do you suppose Edith and the kids are doing right now?
10: Sleeping, I hope.
2: How do you feel? Scared?
10: Sure, but I try to look at it as just another job, like selling a big order when there's a lot of sales resistance.
2: Funny that we should end up like this. First two companies in. 3-1 says my outfit lands first.
7: I'll take that. One coconut says you don't.
9: The girl with heart so true.
6: Right, now, wait a minute, you guys. Wait a minute. Quiet down. Let a guy talk, will you? Now, most of you have never had any experience in the jungle before, but the Japs have. Plenty. So let me give you some advice. Keep your mouth shut. Stop yelling your heads off. We can beat them at their own game of silence if we try, but... Well, you know how Marines are. Some dope will yell, "Hey, Mac, is that G Company over there?" Yo, that ain't funny. Keep out a knife of snipers all the time. See a bunch of bananas and a coconut tree, shoot them down. That makes sense, don't it?
7: You're a very profound guy, Hook.
6: Oh, yeah? Well, I... Hey, wait a minute. What's that you got?
7: Huh?
6: Blackjack? That thing ain't no government issue.
7: No, that's Flatbush issue. I just made it. If it'll make the Japs happy to die for the emperor, I'm going to try to make them happy.
6: Well, you're going to take the island all by yourself, I suppose.
7: Well, that would cause no surprise in certain circles in Brooklyn.
6: Huh. And there's one thing more, guys. Now, don't go around picking up any helmets. Or anything else the Japs leave laying around.
10: Yeah, but supposing you promise a certain party a souvenir.
6: You just forget it, chicken.
7: Sure, you're liable to find it's been rigged up with wiring and it'll blow right up in your kitchen. Oh, hiya, Father.
10: Hello, Father.
7: Boys. Say, Padre, any natives on that island?
11: Mr. Weatherby said several thousand.
10: Any cannibals?
11: No, I believe they're strict vegetarians, chicken. But then, of course, they've never tasted marine meat. Well, don't worry. We may land tomorrow.
5: Tomorrow is Friday.
6: That's right, Friday.
5: Friday, the 7th of August. It's here. The day of landing. Now on the decks, there is a smell of oil and steel. Every weapon has been cleaned and checked a dozen times. Bolo knives and bayonets, so sharp that they sing when your thumb touches the blade. The talk and the laughter are gone now. Hearts are pounding, nerves jumping. Here and there, a man wets his lips, breathes a little harder, eye strained, waiting for a sight of that high, irregular mass lying beyond the sheen of water, Guadalcanal.
6: Well, there she is.
2: We must have passed the Jap batteries by now, Colonel.
6: Either it's a trick or they're awful dumb.
5: Well, anyhow, Colonel, if it works out, it'll make a swell story for me to write about.
6: Let's not think of it any other way. It's got to work out.
2: Well, the landing
5: gladiator,
2: Sarge. Looks like this is it, huh?
5: Hmm? Yeah.
2: Well, you better unbuckle your chin straps and your cartridge belts, men.
6: Bring on them Japs, brother.
2: Now, this ain't no turkey shoot, Tex. Make them all count.
6: Don't worry, Sarge. I will.
2: Sorry, we're not going in the same boat, Walter.
4: There's no use putting all of our eggs in one basket.
2: Funny how we can stand here preparing to force a landing on the Japs and act as if it were the most normal thing in the world.
4: Yeah, it is, really. Hey, look. You see the turrets on that cruiser?
2: Yeah.
4: They're getting ready to lay it down.
7: You know, Sarge, times like these kind of make me wish I was back in Brooklyn, driving my cab with the fast meter and keeping an eye on them bums.
5: Oh, what are you talking about? When the Yanks get another crack in them, they'll take them apart.
7: Oh, I should live so long. Hey, what am I saying?
6: Here we go! Good luck, man.
7: Same to you. Okay, boys, over we go.

0: know the Japs are full of tricks, but we haven't counted on a surprise awaiting us as we land on Guadalcanal. Everything points toward a bloody battle on the beach, but nothing happens. Not a shot, Japanese or American, is fired. The Japs have vanished. Either the Navy and Coast Guard have blown them all to bits, or what? We don't know.
1: Boy, I gotta sit up. I'm all wore out landing against such stubborn resistance.
2: Don't worry, Taxi. We'll hear from him yet.
1: Yeah, it's me. It's too good to be true. It's a trap.
2: We'll know soon enough. The old man says the Japs are hiding in the hills. We're to stay here and hold this village.
3: They must have left here in a hurry.
2: Yeah, very wasteful. They didn't even stop to mine the runway. I'd say they're very considerate little sons of heaven.
3: Hey, look. There's somebody in there.
2: Where?
3: In that hut. Look.
1: Look out, guys. I'm going in.
3: Check it. You cover Taxi from here. I'll go on back.
1: Right, Sarge. Watch out, kid. Here I go. All right, you little yellow. Well, what do you know?
4: Relax, pig, and there's a pig.
1: Pig, the pig. Yeah, look at him go. I'm sorry I called you a nasty name, pig.
3: Hey, give me a cigarette, will you?
2: Yeah, here. Say, since when did you start smoking cigarettes?
3: I'm starting right now.
5: Hey, fellas. Book says they got a warehouse full of Jap beer and caviar.
6: Yeah, fish eggs. I was eating some. They taste pretty good.
1: Maybe the Japs poisoned them. If nothing happens to you, Putsch, let me know.
7: Gangway.
5: Hey, Putney, hey, where'd you get the bicycle?
0: Don't crowd me, boys. There are plenty more where this
2: Boy,
0: came
2: that's
0: from.
2: That's honey.
0: There must be a couple of hundred Jap trucks over there. Radios, guns, everything.
1: Well, Padre, I guess we really caught them with their kimonos down, huh?
0: Well, if you want to be elegant, Taxi, that's one way of putting it. But from the reports we're getting from Tulagi...
8: Get behind us, these guys! On the door!
5: Where's my helmet?
3: Hey, Taxi. Yeah, this is it, huh?
1: Yeah, maybe. Sergeant Hook! Sergeant!
2: All right, sir.
9: What's going on there?
2: Oh, we can't tell, sir. The shots came from the edge of the jungle.
1: Hey, Sarge. There they are. Three monkeys on a rope.
2: Hey, sir. Looks like Private Steinhaus got three prisoners.
9: Bring them in here.
3: Hey, Taxi. Pretty small guys, huh?
1: Yeah. They don't smell so good either.
5: Hey, Snow White, where's the rest of the Seventh Dwarf?
10: That ain't no use, guys. They don't speak English.
1: That's Hart. That's Schaffner. That's Marks.
9: Good work, Steinhaus. Where'd you pick them up?
10: Found them sitting under a bush, sir.
1: Sir, are these the monkeys we're fighting?
9: No, these are laborers.
10: They keep pointing off toward the hill, sir. I guess that's where the rest of them went to.
1: Hey, what are they doing, praying?
9: No, they think we're going to shoot them. Sergeant.
10: Aye, sir.
9: Get them something to eat, and then turn them over to the MPs.
10: Aye, sir. Get moving, Tojo.
8: Oh, yeah. Need to get your cut now. Avocado.
1: We ain't got no avocados.
0: We don't have to wait long to learn what tropical weather is like. The sky suddenly blackened and we're drenched in a steaming cloudburst. The rain comes down in torrents, and through it plows the steady flop, flop, flop of the sentry's feet. And then it comes. A solitary shot, and one of the sentries sighs and crumples silently into the black mud. He is dead.
8: Holman! Holman!
2: Forget it. Too late.
3: Is he dead?
10: Yeah, chicken. He's dead.
0: And be God have mercy on his soul.
11: NXE to General Order Number 3, burial. Graves will be suitably marked. All bodies will wear identification tags.
0: We know now that the enemy has not fled, but in the denseness of the jungle, men are lurking. Silent, dangerous, watching us. How many are there? Where are they hiding? How grave is our danger? Not one of us can say. All we can do is wait. Wait and watch in the rain. In the distance, we hear the dull rumble of naval guns. Our ships have met the Jap Navy. And we realize that if our people out there lose the battle, we'll be fighting for our lives before morning. Suddenly, most of us know the awful feeling of being pitifully small. Tiny particles of humanity caught up in the gigantic whirlpool of war. At such a moment, without knowing it, we thank God for men like Taxi. Yes, leave it to Taxi to break the tension, one way or another.
8: Help! Help! Help with the Jap! A Jap, he's got me!
3: Hey, Taxi,
8: help!
3: Hang on to
8: him! Take him off me!
2: For the love of...
8: Take him off!
2: Yeah, hang on to him, Taxi. Tojo himself.
12: That's the best looking Jap I ever seen.
1: I'm sorry, Sarge. I could have sworn I felt his buck teeth.
2: All right. Corporal, here. Is your first Jap prisoner.
1: It ain't nothing but a hook of palm tree.
2: Yeah, that's right.
1: I guess the rain must have knocked it off the tree and dumped it in my arms.
2: Yeah, you captured it barehanded. The Flatbush Sergeant yours.
1: Well, I couldn't help it.
2: All right, you guys, pipe down, shove off. Go on, shove off, get some sleep.
0: We feel better in the morning. We dig foxholes. And on the airfield, steamrollers and tractors roar out. setting up defenses against the day when we'd have our own air support. And knowing that until that day arrives, we have but one course to follow on Guadalcanal. Dig in, and wait.
7: Well, Colonel, anything I can write about for the folks back home?
13: Well, you can tell them that our task force beat off the Japs last night. It cost three of our cruisers to do it, though, and one Australian. The fight was just off Saddle.
7: What about our casualties on Tulagi?
13: Pretty heavy. The Japs are holding up in caves, fighting to the last man.
7: Any idea how many we got?
13: Oh, about 400 on Tulagi, 800 on Gavutu.
7: That's good news, sir. But now that I've got it, how am I going to get it to the States?
13: Well, there's a Navy plane scheduled in here today or tomorrow. Write it up, and I'll see if I can get it aboard for you. I think they'd like to know back home.
7: Thank you, sir.
1: Yeah. Say, how's about lending me that razor when you get through?
14: What do you want a razor for?
1: Oh, I must have lost mine coming ashore.
14: But you ain't got no use for a razor, chicken.
1: I don't know about that. Here, look.
14: Huh?
1: Where? No, not there. Down here, you see, under the chin.
14: Under the chin?
1: Yeah, kind of run your finger there.
14: Hmm. Well, hard to say, though. Yeah, sure it ain't sand, huh?
1: No, I just washed my face, Taxi.
14: You did, huh? Yeah, I guess maybe you got a whisker there.
1: Yeah,
14: you can see it now with the naked eye.
1: Yeah, that's what I said.
14: You want I should lather you up and take her off, huh?
1: No, I just assume you loan me the razor.
14: The chicken's got feathers. What do you know about it? That's kind of cute, ain't it? Oh, there's the padre. I got to tell him. Hey, Father.
15: Yes, Taxi?
14: Chicken's turning his whiskers loose. Look.
15: Hey, that's right. Congratulations, Chicken.
1: Boy, there's a certain party I'd sure like to know that... No, I guess it'd be kind of silly to tell her.
15: Well, I imagine she's assumed as much all alone, Chicken. Look, I just found something, too.
14: Limes? They're limes, huh?
15: Yes.
14: Hey, Hook, yes. Come on over here. Chicken's got whiskers and the padre's got limes.
16: Oh, yeah? Well, if we only had some gin, nice, fizz water, a couple of maraschino cherries, I'd fix you Tom Collins. We could drink the chicken's beard. Excuse me, Padre. I was just thinking out loud, you know.
15: Well, that's all right, Sergeant. You furnish the other ingredients, and I'll supply the limes.
14: Here we go again.
17: It's a guest tonight. Condition red. Get into the back hole.
15: Somehow I can't get over how enemy planes, with the obvious intention of dropping a bomb on my head, can look so beautiful.
16: Get out, Padre. You ain't kidding about this bomb.
1: Hey, Chicken. He's hit.
18: Who's this?
1: Me?
18: Hey, you. Look at the blood.
1: Hey, guys, I'm wounded.
15: Let me see. Are you okay, Chicken? It's just a concussion.
16: You hadn't to burrow in so deep, kid. Cushion yourself on your elbow.
1: Yeah. Hey, they're dropping something out of those planes.
16: Parachutes. They're bailing out troops.
14: Those ain't men, Sarge. Look, they're baskets.
1: Yeah, baskets.
15: Supplies, probably, for their men in the jungle.
16: Yeah, most of them are going to land right here, though. Come on, guys. Let's take a look. Food and ammunition.
14: Hey, look, a box of candy. They need candy like the Dodgers need a fourth umpire.
15: Now, wait a minute. Look, papers. They look like messages.
1: Yeah, they're full of good writing. I wonder what it says.
15: We'll soon find out. Hey, Manuel.
19: Yes, Fiery.
15: We have a Jap letter for you.
19: That's for me, all right. Me speak Japanese almost good. I speak English.
1: That's what I'm afraid of.
19: Here.
1: It was in this basket, Manuel.
19: Let me see these. Oh, it say here, the enemy before your eyes is collapsing. They mean us.
14: Hey, Sarge.
16: Yeah?
14: Look at me, I'm collapsing.
16: God, shut up. Go on, Manuel.
19: It said, be assured of help from Imperial Heaven. By no means run away from your position. The enemy has suffered enormous losses. All transport has been sunk and their choicest troops annihilated.
16: Yeah, it's funny, I never thought of it. Maybe we're dead and we don't know it.
14: How about that, Padre?
15: Well, if we are, at least it's not Imperial Heaven.
19: Sergeant Malone!
16: Aye, sir.
19: Find Captain Davis. Ask him to come here.
16: Well, he's got a catch of cat fever, Colonel. They just took him to the sick bay.
19: Captain Crossman, right away.
16: Yeah, aye, sir.
13: Come in, Walter.
20: Colonel?
13: I just had a report. The natives say there's quite a large bunch of Japs at Matanikau Village.
20: Aye, sir.
13: That's about 5 miles from here. You'd better take a patrol down there and see what it's all about.
20: It'll be a pleasure, sir.
13: You'd better go by boat. Take a Higgins. Keep offshore far enough so they can't snipe you. And then come in where and when you can. Or you might take Sergeant Malone with you.
20: Aye.
13: Maybe the report is true, maybe it isn't. Be careful, Walter. Don't take any unnecessary chances.
0: They leave at noon. Captain Cross, Hook, and 24 men. Hours later, toward dawn, Taxi and the boys return to the beach to watch for them. It is almost dark when they see something offshore.
12: I tell you, Nadalog, it's moving. See?
1: Step aside, gents. I'll show you how I used to win them Cupid dolls at the Coney Island Shooting Gallery.
5: Buck, you missed.
3: Wait a minute, Taxi. It's a guy. Look, he's swimming.
18: Yeah, that's right. A Jap.
1: Coming this way, too. Probably a one-man suicide squadron with a load of dynamite going to sneak in as soon as it's dark.
3: If it's a Jap, where'd he come from?
1: Some of these groups are pretty good swimmers, kid. Maybe he come down the coast where Hook and them went.
5: Taxi, it is Hook. Put down that gun.
1: Trying to run out on that bet, huh? You're nuts.
5: Look, Taxi, it is Hook. Hook, Hook!
1: Dodge! Dodge! I might have shot him.
5: Gangway, guys, I'm going in after
1: him. You all right, Hook? You all right, kid?
7: Yeah. Yeah, get me to the colonel. I gotta see the colonel.
5: Sure, Sergeant, sure. Come on, guys.
7: Right.
5: Pick him up.
20: Go back there, sir. We gotta go back.
21: Yes, we're going back to Mechanical.
20: Yes.
21: This time we'll go in force. And not just to take a look around, Malone. This time we go for blood.
20: Thank you, sir.
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15: We are going back to Matanikau, and this time for blood. Men are going, and boys, going into battle for the first time in their lives. Boys just out of high school, grocery clerks, truck drivers, insurance salesmen, filled with the memories of tricks and ambush and slaughter, the memories of dead friends. It'll be another hour before we reach Matanikau. We slip through the jungle, a few at a time.
3: Look.
20: Yeah?
3: This is it, huh?
20: Well, we're getting closer, chicken.
3: How do you feel about killing people?
20: Kill or be killed, ain't it? Besides, those Japs ain't people.
3: Yeah, but I mean the first time you got one of them.
20: Well, it was kind of rugged, I guess. Then it's just a matter of repetition. Quit thinking about it, you'll go crazy.
3: Yeah, but I wonder what it's going to be like.
20: Hey, chicken.
3: Yeah?
20: You got plenty of cover here behind these trees. I got an idea those monkeys will be coming this way. You can pick them off from here like fish in a barrel.
3: Look, where are you going?
20: I'm going over to see how Taxi's making out with a mortar. I'll be back. Just keep your head down, kid.
3: Hey, look, there's one over there in the clearing.
20: Yeah.
3: He's dead.
20: Yeah, it's an officer, too. You see a sword?
3: That's for me, Hook.
20: You nuts, get down.
3: Oh, he's dead, ain't he? I promised a certain party a souvenir.
20: You got enough to think about without going after souvenirs. Now, you just... Nice work, guys. Keep laying it down there, Taxi.
1: They'll be running for the woods any minute, Sarge, if there's any of them left to run.
20: Any sign of snipers?
1: No, not yet, there ain't. Texas is watching for them over...
20: You better watch closer than that. You heard, Taxi?
1: Would you look at that? Right through my helmet. Look, Hook, it ain't possible.
20: Put it back on, you fool. Get back to that mortar.
1: Big enough to drive me cab through.
20: Hey, Texas. You see what I see?
23: Yeah. Up in the coconut tree. Watch.
20: Who do you think you are, Gary Cooper or Roy Rogers?
23: Oh, they're pretty good, too. This'll put them out. Look. Look. You see? He's sticking out his greasy kiss.
20: Yeah.
23: Watch. Scratch one, squid-eyed Jack.
20: That's okay, Tex.
23: That was for Captain Cross. I got 24 to go. Hey, Taxi.
1: Yeah?
20: I'm going back over the ridge. Join up with us there when you're through, huh?
23: Look! Look!
20: What the...
23: Look! Hey, Chicken. Where are you?
1: Hurry, look, hurry.
23: Chicken, you crazy kid.
3: I tried to get the sword. I thought it was dead.
20: Yeah, I know. Take it easy now.
3: I killed him. He shot me first.
20: Yeah.
3: But am I going to die?
20: No, you'll be all right.
3: I promised a certain part.
20: Look, I got to get you out of here. You think you can walk?
3: Yeah, I guess so.
20: Okay. Come on now.
23: Up now. That's it. Put your weight on me.
3: Get the sword.
20: Yeah, I'll come back for it later and get it.
3: Thanks, Hook.
20: I'll get a couple of Japs to put on it, too.
3: Hook, what time is it?
20: Will you save your breath?
3: I mean back home. I never figured this was going to happen to me. What time is it, Hook?
20: Chicken.
15: We'd better get him to an ambulance, Doctor.
24: He'll never make it, Father. Is it that bad, Doc?
25: He's lost too much blood, needs plasma, needs it fast.
15: Can't we give it to him here?
25: With all these other men waiting?
20: He's just a kid.
25: They're all just kids.
15: I've watched you often enough. Perhaps I could do it myself.
25: You? Well, why not? You'll die if you don't. Nothing to lose. Coleman! Plasma! Over here, quick!
4: Brooks.
6: Yeah, Father?
4: I think he'll be all right. We'd better get back. I'll watch out for him.
6: Yeah, thanks, Father.
4: It was over by nightfall. The Battle of Matanikau. In this war of mighty armies of tanks and planes, it has been nothing more than an incidental skirmish. Only a few hundred will ever remember it. The boys who fought there, and the families of those we buried. But the enemy has at last been met, and we have wiped them out. Those who can walk trudge back, weary and stunned, moving like drunken men or men in a nightmare. Heads and legs bandaged, clothes torn, unlit cigarettes dangling from their lips. Old before their time, veterans. We rest at the village. And then, in the morning, as if from heaven itself, comes the one thing that can best snap us out of it. Mail. Mail from that distant, hazy spot, full of hopes and dreams. Home.
8: Mail! Yoo-hoo! Mail! Come and get it! Come and get it! Duboski!
9: Here!
8: Alvarez!
9: Yo!
8: Malone!
9: That's me!
10: Smells delicious.
9: Come here, give me that. That's
10: all right, here it is.
8: Captain Cross! Captain...
11: Oh, I'll take it, Corporal.
26: Well, yes, sir. There's two more for him, Captain Davis.
11: Yeah.
8: Come on, Tex. What about me? Aloysius T. Pye. Take it easy, Flatbush. We'll get around to you. McElvoy! McElvoy! Hey, where's McElvoy?
10: That's you.
8: Huh? Oh, yeah, me. Bassett! Kalinske! Faber! Chandler!
27: Hey, fellas, I'm a mother. I'm a mother. Her name's Geraldine. She's 3 months old. Hey, did you hear that, fellas? I'm a mother.
10: He got up a little soon, didn't he?
6: Yeah. Who'd you hear from, Taxi?
10: Oh, me? Oh, from the Flatbush Athletic Club. It says here, it says, are you keeping fit these difficult days? You owe it to yourself to exercise regularly so that you will keep your body in the pink of condition.
6: You think we've been neglecting our health out here?
10: Yeah, I think I'll join up. Come on, Hook, let's go over and see the chicken. I told Tex I'd bring him a meal.
4: It was weeks before we had reason again to celebrate. Weeks of rain and disease and malnutrition. Weeks of digging graves. Of watching the enemy slip more and more men ashore. Weeks of being a target day and night of their bombers and Zeros, against whom we're lucky to put up 6 or 7 Grumman fighters. We wonder if this will be another Bataan. And then, they come. Reinforcements at last. Immediately, we start to push inland, and that Jap runs to his hills and his caves, sweeping us down with machine guns, chained to them sometimes rather than surrender. One by one, these fanatics must be blasted out, and the job goes to men like Taxi and Hook. They do it with dynamite and grenades, with gasoline, and sheer guts. To them, it's all on a day's work now. And when the job is done, back to camp they come and rush for the portable radio.
10: All right, pipe down, you guys. Pipe down. I got it. Listen.
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11: Give us the score.
10: Give us the score.
28: In the eighth inning, with the score tied 1-1, the fans got the thrill that they've been waiting for.
10: Yeah, but will you give us the score?
28: The Cards had 2 men out when Enos Slaughter caught a fast one and slid into second base for a double.
29: That's it, Enos. I knew you could do it.
10: It's all right, Sammy. Think nothing of it.
28: Then Phil Rizzuto at second let the ball slip away, and Slaughter dashed safely to third.
10: Oh, I was expecting that.
28: And that brought Stan Musial to bat. He worked on him for a 3-2 pitch. And then with the home crowd screaming for a hit, he pops over the plate.
10: Turn it around. Hey, wait a minute. It's coming in again. Listen.
28: And so, baseball fans, today's game ended with a final score. And that's the way today's game ended. Thanks for listening, folks. See you tomorrow.
8: Condition red! Condition red! Condition red!
10: The worst one yet. They're throwing everything at us but the kitchen stove.
6: That's the stove now. Here, chicken. Take a drag of the cigarette.
10: Oh, no thanks. I don't mind the one with my name on it. It's the one that dressed the woman may concern. I don't like.
6: Anybody who says he ain't spared is a fool or a liar.
15: You hear what I hear?
3: What do you mean, Padre?
15: Those are not all bombs. Some of them are 8-inch shells.
0: They got nothing anywhere near that big unless...
1: Yeah, unless we got visitors. The Jap Navy.
15: There's a report that a couple of battleships and 8 cruisers are off Savo.
6: They're really pasting us. I don't mind saying I don't like it.
1: I got things on my mind, too, but I don't know how the Padre will like it.
15: Go right ahead, Taxi.
1: Well, I don't know about you guys, but me, well, I'm telling you, this thing's way over my head. It's going to take somebody bigger than me to handle it. I ain't much of this praying business. My old lady always took care of that.
6: Yeah, my old lady was like that, too.
1: Well, I don't know if I mean that kind of praying, you know, the Lord's Prayer, things like that.
6: I know. I used to pray like that back when I was a kid. You know, Lord, give me this, give me that. Please let the Yankees win, but I've never been in a spot like this before.
3: I don't like to hear you guys talk that way.
0: Me either. You guys are different. I don't believe you're scared. If you were, you wouldn't have gone up under those cliffs, right under their noses, dropping gasoline and grenade in their cage.
1: Stop it, chicken. I'm just a guy. I come out here because somebody had to come. I don't want no medals. I just want to get this thing over with and go back home. I'm just like everybody else, and I'm telling you, I don't like it. Except maybe I guess there's nothing I can do about it. I guess it's up to God. And I'm not kidding when I say I hope he knows just how I feel. I'm not going to say I'm sorry for everything I've done in my life. Maybe I am and maybe I'm not. The only thing I know is I didn't ask to get in this spot. If we get it, and it sure looks that way now, well, then I only hope he figures we've done the best we could and lets it go at that. Maybe this is a funny kind of praying to you guys, but it's what I'm thinking and praying.
15: Amen.
6: Amen.
15: You're sick at your stomach. Your head rings like a giant bell pounded with a giant sledge. It's as if God grabbed the world by the shoulders and shook it and shook it, trying maybe to bring it to its senses. And then it's over. But you're not certain because you still hear it in your head. The earth doesn't leap up at you anymore and the shells have stopped screaming. But the planes are still there. Dozens and dozens of planes. Hook stands up. A funny look on his face. He starts to leave and you grab at him. But he shakes you off and runs outside.
27: Hey, look! Look, those are jets! Those are our planes! They're our planes!
15: Thank God. At last.
1: Morning, Captain Davis.
2: Hello, Taxi. Hard to believe, isn't it?
1: Yes, sir. Men, planes, food. Hot food. I almost feel good. Captain.
2: Yeah?
1: What's up, sir? I mean, we ain't getting all this for nothing. I figure when we get hot shower, it means it's time for us Marines to push out somewhere else.
2: Your guess is as good as mine, Taxi. I'll know later today. Colonel Grayson's called the staff.
9: Gentlemen, there are 10,000 Japs on Guadalcanal. They have good equipment, and the jungles and rivers are all in their favor. We've done very well at Matanikau, Tanaro, and Bloody Ridge, but we've got to take over this entire island. It means an all-out effort, and I can think of no better date to begin it than tomorrow, November the 10th, the 167th anniversary of the Marine Corps.
12: Dear Mom, I'm fine, and hope you and Dad are not worrying. It's funny you writing to me how you went to the blood bank, because a few weeks ago, they gave me some of that plasma when I got hit a little. Maybe it was your blood. That would be funny, wouldn't it? Everything here is okay. No kidding, and maybe I'll get home soon.
1: Well, Curly, I bet you never expected to hear from me again, but ha ha, I fooled you. Because when a gentleman like I tells a lady like you something, that's something.
15: It's here at last. The great offensive. The men have written their letters home. For many, their last letters. We start at dawn. Along the shore and through the jungle, there is but one command. Attack, attack, attack. One gigantic charge across the width and breadth of Guadalcanal. Hook and Taxi are loaded down with grenades. They carry them in slings.
4: And you can't help but think of those pictures of old-time farmers sowing grain. They, too, are sowing grain. The lethal grain of sudden death.
10: Hey, ain't that General Vandegrift over there with the colonel?
5: Yeah.
10: Don't he know it's dangerous here?
5: Yeah, why don't you go and tell him? Come on. Yeah.
4: There is Seuss, born in some tiny Mexican village. He came to the United States and he liked us, and we liked him. And now he is behind 5 feet of bayonet and rifle, fighting for us. Ahead of him, a Jap is fleeing for cover. He has dropped a knife.
7: Hey, Jap, you forgot something.
4: Seuss picks it up, aims and flings the knife with the speed and accuracy of a striking rattlesnake.
7: He forgot something. Funny, huh?
4: And so he dies. Dies in blood and laughter and the green jungle of Guadalcanal. Seuss never knew what hit him. Chicken hears the shot. He comes running up. There's another shot, and Chicken sprawls grotesquely beside the body of his comrade. And then, out of nowhere, appear two Japanese. And with their rifle butts, they prod the motionless bodies. Banzai, honor to the emperor. And back to nowhere, they disappear again. But not quickly enough. Chicken is on his feet and his rifle at the shoulder. And two quick shots make two dead Japs.
10: That's one you taught me, Tojo.
4: Chicken has remembered a Jap officer and a shining sword for a certain party. And on it goes, an avenging army, yard by yard, mile by mile, drunk with righteous hate and fury, until at length this island is cleansed of its plague. Those few Japs who are still alive dash headlong to the sea, and the waters of the Pacific rise and ring down on infamy, a green and foamy curtain. December the 10th, 1942. We are leaving Guadalcanal today. They have told us our job is done. More soldiers are landing now, and from this tiny foothold in the Pacific, in good time, we'll go forward. We're all at the beach. Offshore, we see the ships that brought them here and will carry us away.
13: Okay, you guys, stay put, will you? We'll be going aboard in a few minutes.
10: Hey, taxi, look at me. Whiskers all over. Look at him.
13: Hey, I thought you guys here be biting in foxholes. This joint looks great.
10: Give it time, bud. The beauty will wear off.
14: Hey, Sarge, what's it like out here?
13: Oh, it's not too bad, soldier. It's pretty rugged.
16: So long, guys. See you in Tokyo.
10: Okay, we'll be there waiting for you.
4: And then Colonel Grayson says he has something to read to us. We stand there looking out to sea. The waters seem misty. And we wonder why we are the ones who are leaving, and why so many of us, a mile or so back in the little clearing, are the ones who shall stay on Guadalcanal forever. We know that we shall never forget them. We pray that you at home will never forget them, too.
9: From Admiral W.F. Halsey, commander of the South Pacific Force of the United States Pacific Fleet, never throughout the long and brilliant history of the Marine Corps have your deeds and sacrifices been surpassed. Your shining courage has surmounted every hardship and conquered a vile and treacherous enemy. By your zeal and accomplishments, you have added a new verse to the Marine hymn, set the pattern for our inevitable victory, and tower as an inspiration for every American on every front. Today, as never before, we, the Navy, are justly proud of you. In deep appreciation for a job superbly done, and knowing that you will win again and again unto victory, we say, God bless you all. Yes, God bless you all.

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1: You have just heard Guadalcanal Diary, Richard Dragaski's account of his time at an island in the Pacific during World War II. 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

0: Enter. You are the chief of naval officers here?
1: Yes.
0: My name is Boris Vojtikov. I'm a newspaper correspondent for Pravda in Moscow. Here are my documents.
1: So?
0: I request passage on a destroyer to Sevastopol.
1: Sevastopol? Impossible. Visits to Sevastopol have been prohibited since yesterday.
0: By whose order?
1: The Admiralty's.
0: Well, where's the Admiralty?
1: At Sevastopol.
0: Now look here, this is senseless. I must get to Sevastopol.
1: Can you alone do the work of 5 divisions of troops?
0: No, of course not.
1: Then there's nothing for you to do at Sevastopol.
0: Now listen to me, comrade. If you don't let me go, I shall report to the Pravda editorial office that you personally, without the sanction of the Admiralty, prevented me from describing what is happening in Sevastopol.
1: Very well, Comrade Vojtikov, if you insist.
0: I do insist.
1: Very well. Follow me. This is my home as well as my office. Make yourself comfortable. This is my wife. What is the matter, comrade? Are you afraid of her because she greets you from her coffin? Are you afraid of those staring eyes? Are you shocked at the agony and horror of her dead face? This is my wife, I tell you. This is Sevastopol. She was there. Friends sent her body to me. Her broken dead flesh. My misery and hatred. Multiply them by thousands. Add smashed hopes, rubbled buildings and homes, and you have Sevastopol. You wish to go there, Comrade Vojtikov. You have my permission. Go ahead.

These are words at war. Tonight, the National Broadcasting Company, in cooperation with the Council on Books in Wartime, is bringing you another in its series of radio adaptations of great books of this war. Each week at this time, we bring you selected dramatic episodes from some of the most vivid of our war-inspired literature. Tonight's story is based on the recently published book, The Last Days of Sevastopol, by Boris Voyetkov, translated from the Russian by Ralph Parker and sent by cable to New York. It is the first time in history that an entire manuscript has been delivered to a publisher by cable.

0: To Pravda, Moscow, from Boris Voitikov, Sevastopol, June 10th, 1942. Russians, your city of Sevastopol lies bruised and bleeding. Sevastopol, your last stronghold on the Crimean Peninsula, whose 8 months of siege have already given it legendary glory, is enveloped tonight in flame and smoke. The fascist knife is at its very throat. Sevastopol's days are numbered.
1: Sevastopol's days are numbered. Sevastopol lies bruised and bleeding.
0: Send this. I report an interruption. The telegraph operator, his face is drawn, his eyes are red from lack of sleep. Stop sending long enough to quarrel. Do you dispute me, old man?
1: To this extent only, my comrade. Sevastopol lies bruised and bleeding, yes. Sevastopol is not broken. Sevastopol's days are numbered, yes. But in those days you shall see, hear, and perhaps survive happenings which will surpass in valor, bravery, and endurance anything your imagination can now picture.
0: I have no use for prophecies, old man, nor for imagination. My job is to report what I see and hear. Get on with your sending. High in the sky, as I send you this message, hundreds of beams from searchlights, Russian and German, cross in an air duel. A plane is caught by them. It slips and turns wildly, but in vain. Like a streaming torch belching sparks, it sweeps down through the smoke pall overhanging the darkened harbor. A long, loud explosion as it crashes far away. One wonders, is this symbolic of what lies in store for Sevastopol?
1: Sevastopol will never be taken by the fascists. That would be the trade school just around the corner from us. Here's my list. It is 47 minus 1 leaves 46.
0: 46 what, old man?
1: 46 buildings left standing in Sevastopol.
0: To Pravda, from Sevastopol, June 12th, 1942. There are few streets left in Sevastopol that are not filled with rubble, dust, smashed brick, and broken concrete. There are now 41 buildings left standing in the city. Sevastopol, June 15th, 1942. The German loudspeakers announce that this is our last day. Surrender, they say, or die. Nobody pays any attention. The Luftwaffe has divided the city into sections for bombing. They are systematic, these Germans. There are 38 buildings left standing in the city. But life goes on in Sevastopol.
2: My little boy, I must find them. I must.
0: There's no little boy here, woman.
2: No, they've taken him away on the stretcher. I'm looking for his legs.
0: Life goes on in Sevastopol.

0: Sevastopol, June 16th, 1942. There are 33 buildings left in the city. But life and the fight goes on. The Germans announce this is Sevastopol's last day.
1: Comrade!
0: I stand by a water vet.
1: Comrade!
0: A girl's come running from a burning cellar. Her dress is on fire. I reach for a bucket on the ground.
1: No, no, don't touch it!
0: Are you crazy?
1: Not the bucket, not the bucket. Throw me into the tank.
0: Now come on. There.
2: It feels good. Thank you, comrade. You haven't been in Sevastopol long, have you?
0: Why, how can you tell that?
2: You were about to waste buckets of water by throwing it on me.
0: Yeah, but you were on fire.
2: I know, but water is scarce here. It must not be wasted for any reason. Remember that, comrade.
0: Sevastopol, June 20th. Nazi loudspeakers boast that we can't last beyond today. There are 29 buildings left standing in the city. Sevastopol, June 22nd. Today I'm at the Admiralty. The Commissar is angry.
3: Look at this paper. Look at it. Read it, I say.
0: Citation. Well, I don't understand, Commissar. This citation says this man is a hero.
3: Yes, they're all heroes. And it's my job to decorate them. But where am I to get the decorations? Why can't these people consult me before they do these heroic deeds?
0: The Commissar is more than half in earnest. Now he calls in some rebellious deep-sea divers whose job it is to retrieve desperately needed material from cargo vessels sent to the bottom of the harbor by the Germans. Mark you, these men have not had more than 4 hours rest each day for 9 weeks. But the Commissar is insatiable.
3: Well, you lazy hounds. Where are those 6 airplane engines you were supposed to bring up from that sunken ship? Why haven't I had those cases of dry bread? Where are the bandages, the cotton, wool, and drugs? What are you doing there on the bottom? Playing chess with the dead?
4: Yes, just that.
5: Maybe you'd better come down below yourself. Then you'll be satisfied that it's impossible to get up those motors.
6: Yes,
5: they're covered with piles of dead horses and cavalrymen in the hold. I just can't go there.
7: Me neither.
8: No, go down there yourself.
7: Go into that cabin where if I open the door, dead bodies of children will rush toward me? No. I can't and I won't.
3: Let's get on to something else.
9: You'd let living children die for the lack of food and bandages.
0: The divers look at each other without a word. Then their spokesman says quietly,
5: "We will go back down to that ship."
9: Did you hear the loudspeaker in the German lines today, Vojtěchov? Did you hear it bellow that the spirit of resistance is dead in Sevastopol?
0: Sevastopol, June 25th. Good news today. Ammunition was low yesterday, looked like the end. But last night some ships arrived, loaded down with several days' supply of shells and powder. But the Germans know it too. The Luftwaffe is at work.
3: Come on, my little ones. Give me faster tempo. These ships must be unloaded by morning and out of here. Otherwise, Petrov, move that gang of yours.
0: Yes, it is my friend, the Commissar. The man of many jobs and responsibilities. The man who handles tough deep-sea divers with so much diplomacy. Here in this inferno where so many hesitate, he is in his element. I follow him as he moves from dock to submarine to ship to truck loading platforms, exhorting his men to speed, speed, and more speed, with a pat on the back here, a smile there, a word of anger elsewhere.
3: The front needs this stuff. We mustn't let the front down.
0: And they are not letting it down. But the price is high.
3: Come
0: the in, methods
3: Commissar.
0: Must be ruthless.
3: Come in, Commissar! Come quick!
10: What is it, Petrov?
7: It's Ivan, the leader of the convicts who are part of my gang. He's refused to work any longer and has threatened the others if they continue unloading.
9: Oh, so little Ivan did that, did he? Let us reason with him.
11: Come on, why work? Why worry? What does it matter to us if this stuff gets to the front or not? What do we care if the Germans win? I tell you!
9: Yes? Yes, go on, Ivan. You heard my invitation, Ivan. Proceed with your exhortation.
11: I've nothing more to say.
9: You open your mouth and say, ah. I said open your mouth and say ah.
11: Ah!
9: I must apologize to you men. Now get busy. I want Temple. Do you understand? Temple.
4: He gets Temple.

0: Sevastopol, June 26. Today there is a lull. Only the Nazi loudspeakers break the unaccustomed silence to tell us we are beaten. That tomorrow they will be in the city. Last night the Luftwaffe came again. Today the number of standing buildings is 13. And now there is a hush over Sevastopol. The day is dazzlingly bright and hot. I sit on the beach to rest.
1: Here. Set him here, Grigori.
2: Good. It is well for him to sit in the sun. His hands and feet will heal more quickly.
0: It is two Marines. They carry a boy of 9 or 10. The boy's hair is gray, almost white. His hands and feet show the scars of bayonet wounds not yet healed. They tell me his story.
1: He cannot walk, comrade. His feet have been burned, as you can see, and both his feet and hands pierced by bayonets. We found him one day crucified, nailed to a rude cross with bayonets. The Nazis.
2: They caught him when he was returning home from his 12th reconnaissance raid of the month.
0: You mean he was a Soviet reconnaissance officer?
2: Oh, no, comrade. He is much too young for that. But here all must do their part against the fascists, regardless of age.
1: So we bring him to the sleeping sea each day and hope that his body will be cured.
0: May I speak to him?
2: You may, comrade. But it took us many weeks to piece his story together. You see, the only thing he remembers is what happened in his mother's home, just after he had been captured by the Germans, and before they had crucified him. Listen. Nikolai.
3: Yes, comrade.
2: What are you thinking about, Nikolai?
3: There were many of them. Armed men in a gray fascist uniform. They pushed me into the house. My mother came to me with tears in her eyes, beat her on the face. One of them held her arms. Two others stripped the clothes from her body. Then, when they had finished, I ran to my mother's side. I kissed her face. It was wet with tears and sweat. I told her I loved her.
0: And what did your mother say, Nikolai?
3: Nothing, comrade. My mother was dead.
0: Sevastopol, June 29th.
4: Listen to me, Russians!
0: At the battlefront at the city limits of Sevastopol, the German loudspeaker is working again.
4: This is a German soldier speaking to you, people of Sevastopol. A man who believes in the same things you believe in. A man who loves honor and peace as you do. But do not laugh, Russians. I can promise you that if you surrender, the Führer will give each of you a piece of land and a tractor. Surrender, people of Sevastopol. Germany always treats her enemies with honor and consideration.
0: Too bad little Nikolai is too far to the rear to hear that.
4: But I

0: Sevastopol, June 30th, 1942. All is quiet again on the front. And time now for a picture of a sector headquarters on that front. I am surprised at the thought of the commander of one of the most vital positions defending Sevastopol snoring his brains out. Surprised and disappointed. I met him last evening at the Admiralty, and he invited me to visit his headquarters. As I enter the dugout cautiously, I see a soldier.
1: Hello, I am the correspondent.
0: Shh. I am the correspondent the chief was expecting.
2: Yes, you must wait. The chief is sleeping. Sit by the door over there.
0: I sit by the door and watch a strange tableau. The military doctor addresses a soldier who is just getting down from a truck.
3: Hello there, beautiful. If you're doing nothing tonight, maybe we can find a nice spot to be together.
4: Are you talking to me, Captain?
3: Of course I am. You're a woman, aren't you? Even though you are dirty enough to be a soldier.
4: I am a soldier. If I'd been only a woman, I wouldn't have said a word to you.
3: Oh, is that so? Why then, since you are in soldier's uniform, have you no cap?
4: My cap?

0: soon begin.
1: Oh. A correspondent of Pravda. Remember her, comrade. A sapper. She lays mines. Before the war, she was a concert pianist. Thousands of Germans have been killed by the minefield she has laid. Yesterday, she mined the pass they had chosen for their attack. She worked with her husband. He was wounded. She dragged him out of danger, killing 15 Germans on the way. But he died. She dug a grave for her husband and buried him. Thought to write a story about it. No, you'd better not. People wouldn't believe it. Excuse me.
2: Does he not snore beautifully, comrade?
3: He does, beautifully, and quickly.
0: Is that you talking? Should not be killed?
2: It is, comrade commander.
0: Is it time to wake the Germans up?
2: There is 40 minutes yet.
0: All right. Give this comrade tea. Give him my portion.
2: Your portion, comrade commander. Here you are, comrade.
3: What sort of name is that, should not be killed?
2: Well, you see, when I entered his service, I was very much afraid. In battle, I would hide. He asked me why. I said, comrade commander, one should not be killed. And though I've gotten over my fear, he still calls me should not be killed. You wonder why he sleeps.
3: Naturally.
2: Well, you see, comrade correspondent, he has not slept in 10 days. Yesterday they attacked 18 times and we only just pulled through. They haven't many ideas, those Germans, but they keep on pushing, one must admit. Oh, they're ahead of time. Better wake up, comrade commander. Huh? The fascists are becoming impatient and the telephones will start ringing any minute.
0: All right, should not be killed. When we've destroyed all the fascists in the world, then I shall get a good sleep. Get some men in here to answer these phones. Hello? Stern? What? 40 tanks approaching. Why are you sitting there so calmly then? You want reinforcements. Don't you know I haven't got any? Don't you know you are my reinforcements? Take note. 40 German tanks divided by a cool-headed 2 and halved again by common sense gives you 10 tanks. So what are you worrying about? Destroy them, Major. Destroy them. Hello? You're pounding the enemy. Your job's not to pound him, but to beat him. Don't you understand that? Stop losing your head in front of your men.
3: Phone sizzle as the chief goes from one to another.
0: Hello? Hello? Don't phone me unless you're ready to talk. Yes? Move some reinforcements up to back stern, but don't let him know it. He bites best when he thinks he's cornered.
3: You don't need to be a military expert to know that the Nazis are opening up the biggest offensive to date. Nor to realize that the city's defenders are caught with insufficient weapons and power.
0: Oh, yes.
3: It begins to look bad for Sevastopol.
0: Yes, field already. Yes, Admiral, just try to get us the ammunition. We're going to be using plenty in these next hours. Get us the stuff and don't worry. Well, of course we're jittery. Who wouldn't be? This is no tea party. Let's go, comrades. To the trenches.
3: And I tag along at the heels of one of the most extraordinary commanders I have ever met. The final battle for Sevastopol is about to begin, as soon as the artillery duel is over. No one tells me that. No one needs to. Everyone senses it. Men with unshaven cheeks and red-rimmed eyes munching bread and swilling it down with water. They're careful about the water. There's little of it. But who can tell when next they may get the chance to drink? Who can tell how many of them will ever get the chance again? Bullets carefully apportioned among the fighters. Just a few rounds for each man. Machine gunners take practice aim along the barrels, but without using precious ammunition. And then the artillery hushes its angry voice, and a strange sound reaches our ears. Yes, Chief, but what is that?
0: It's the Romanians praying. Very helpful to us. We know that as soon as they've finished, the Axis attack will begin.

0: are coming out from the left side of the valley. I can see running figures following them. Germans. Half-naked Germans. They act as though they're drunk. Butts of their Tommy guns pressed against their sweating bodies. Only the officers are in full uniform. All have cotton in their nostrils because of the stench of corpses. The enemy advances in solid waves, quicker and quicker their tanks come on.
1: Fire all calibers.
0: The Russian chief at his phone takes it in at a glance.
1: Armor breakers to advance. 50 units to separate German infantry from tanks. Machine gun fire to be held. Fire
0: at the big rifles open up now at the chief's orders. The armor breakers advance. Everything is enveloped in smoke. Nothing is visible. The German tanks break through, and several of our batteries have been silenced by direct hits. Now our machine guns open up, but the Germans advance behind their armor. The men are piling up like lava against our positions. Thousands of men cursing and praying as they wield rifle butts against human groins, ripped bodies with cold bayonets. Now, low overhead, the Luftwaffe comes into play, strapping the life out of Russian patriots. Our planes are outnumbered 8 or 9 to 1. The Nazi planes operate almost unpunished. Off to the right, the chief and his staff desperately bark orders. Beyond them, still further, an indescribable hand-to-hand battle. The German long-range artillery and monster mortars are now in action. Ours are knocked out by the Luftwaffe. Night has long since fallen, but night cannot wipe away the smell of fresh spilled blood. Night cannot cover the cries of anguish and pain that rise from the wounded. Night only makes more horrible the pools of gore which everywhere beset one's path. Sector by sector, the dive bombers plaster us. The enemy's infantry and tanks extend their menacing concentration. Everything indicates the imminence of a breakthrough. Having driven that awful wedge, if they can muster enough force to break our stubbornness in about 20 minutes of fighting, they can reach the road leading to Sevastopol.
2: We have held them, Comrade Correspondent. They have paused, waiting for reserves.
3: You couldn't have brought better news, should not be killed. Take me to your gallant chief. I must congratulate him.
2: Our chief is dead. You care to come and help bury him?
4: Beside a smashed gun lies the commander, enjoying at last the long sleep he had so much desired. There is blood on him. His men kneel beside him. Some of them cry. Then they carry him to his dugout. They press their jerseys to his wounds, that they may carry the blood of their beloved leader on their clothes. Then should not be killed, places his cap on his chief's breast and says,
5: "Give what you can, men. We will pay for a tank as a memorial. You understand?"
4: There is not a dry eye in the place. And then the commander snores and wakes up and says,
6: "What the devil? Payday already? Get their surgeon and the major, quickly!"
0: The major comes and gets a dressing down from the chief. Seems he hadn't directed his end of the battle the way he should have. The surgeon can't be found, but the girl soldier Olga arrives. She examines the chief and says,
7: "Your leg will have to come off, Comrade Commander."
6: "Can it be done tomorrow?"
7: "Yes. I think it can wait till tomorrow."
6: "Good. Should not be killed. You'll please call me in time for my operation in the morning."
4: In the morning, the commander loses his leg. A member of the military Soviet arrives and bestows not a tongue-lashing but a decoration on the major. And the Germans resume their attacks on doomed Sevastopol. There is not one building left standing in the city. It is July 1st, 1942.

As the fourth program of Words at War, we have brought you fragments from The Last Days of Sevastopol by Boris Voyetkov. The radio adaptation was by Richard McDonough of the NBC script staff. Boris Voyetkov was played by Stefan Schnabel. Others in the cast tonight included Barry Kroger, Martin Wolfson, Sam Wanamaker, Olive Deering, Alastair Kyle, Edward Frantz, Hester Sundergaard, Charlotte Holland, Joseph DeSantis, and Phil Clark. The original music was composed and conducted by Frank Black. The production was directed by Joseph Losey.

You have just heard excerpts from The Last Days of Sevastopol by Boris Voyatkov. 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

0: How should the democracies deal with the dictatorships? Democracies and dictatorships. Town meeting.
1: America's town meeting is on the air. Welcome once again to historic Town Hall in New York City and another frank and open discussion of a great world problem. I take pleasure at this time in presenting our moderator, Mr. George V. Denny, Jr., president of Town Hall and founder and director of America's Town Meeting of the Air. Mr. Denny.
2: Good evening, neighbors. The President of the United States this week reminded us that what America does or fails to do in the next few years has a far greater bearing and influence on the history of the human race for centuries to come than most of us who are here today can ever conceive. We are not only the largest and most powerful democracy in the whole world, but many other democracies look to us for leadership that world democracy may survive. The President then made it plain that he was not speaking of the external policies of the United States, but rather the necessity for maintaining successful democracy at home. In these weekly meetings, the Town Hall and the National Broadcasting Company are attempting to do their part to make democracy successful at home. Only through a frank and open discussion of all of our common problems can we hope to make our democracy successful. We are frequently reminded of our obligations to take an active part in politics and vote on Election Day. Well, if there's one thing worse than not voting at all, it is casting an uninformed and unintelligent vote. Democracy presupposes an honestly informed public opinion, and we share the President's conviction that the security and well-being of the American people can best be preserved by the democratic processes which have made this country strong and great. But we do not live in this world alone. None of us who listen to the progress of the European crisis by radio during those trying September days can fail to feel the closeness of these people to us. We live in a world where several hundred millions of our fellow human beings have delegated their sovereignty to a single leader or a small group in their desperate search for security. These totalitarian governments are efficient, militantly aggressive, and have set about the task of conducting their foreign policies by means of force or threat of force. In a world where modern science is welding closer and closer together every day, how will America meet this challenge to the very principles upon which this nation rests? Is it to America's interest to unite with the remaining democracies of the world to stop the westward march of totalitarianism? Or are American interests identical with the interests of the other democracies? Are our interests primarily in this hemisphere, or do they reach horizontally around the world as well? To a greater extent than we can possibly realize, our future depends upon our ability to find the right answers to these questions, and we must find them as a democracy. We are fortunate this evening in having as our speakers Mrs. Linda Littlejohn of Australia, a preeminent feminist and reality a citizen of the world, for so much of her time is spent living in foreign countries. Major George Fielding Elliott, formerly of the Military Intelligence Service and author of the new book, The Ramparts We Watch, and Mr. Quincy Howe, a distinguished editor and author of the much-discussed book, England Expects Every American to Do His Duty. And as a representative of our radio audience, Miss Marilyn Joslett, a 16-year-old high school girl who last year wrote four poems addressed to each speaker on our program of November 11th. I now take pleasure in presenting our first speaker, Mrs. Linda Littlejohn of Australia. Mrs. Littlejohn.
3: Now, there are two interpretations to the word deal. Do we mean deal in relation to trade, to economic relationships, or do we mean deal with the inroads of dictatorship ideology and methods into our democracies? On the platform with me tonight are two gentlemen who have written books touching this subject. I propose to look at their viewpoint first and comment thereon, but can only spare a couple of minutes to each. Mr. Quincy Howe advises American isolation. I presume he includes South America. He would have you withdraw from your Pacific possessions, naval and air bases, thus leaving you open to attack by Japan or any other power occupying these bases as a jumping-off spot. Major Elliott advocates isolation as much as possible, but a very powerful navy. Both, however, recommend trade with South America, And here you have definite German, Japanese, and Italian penetration and propagandizing. So in your dealings, you must come up against those interests. Thus, if you oppose them in any way, and you know how they word their demands, you are accused of acts of hostility. And so-called acts of hostility are then automatically construed as acts of hostility to the nation, be it Germany, Japan, or Italy. You simply cannot isolate yourselves, therefore, unless you confine your relations solely to the territory of the United States. And that is impossible, for your country cannot provide you with all essential raw materials. The defense of the Panama is vital to you, and the Panama adjoins South America. Major Elliott believes your navy would be enough to deter the dictatorships in South America. It has not been enough so far, and reports this week are far from encouraging. So why should he presume it will succeed if it has not done so already? Modern science, the linking of the world by air, has banished isolation whether we like it or not. We must face facts. Now, are we quite sure, however, that we believe in democracy? Or are we disillusioned about it? If not, what are we doing individually to prove our allegiance to it? I am afraid, mighty little. But each one replies, of course I believe in democracy. But what can I individually do about it? May I tell you? I will only have time for a couple of suggestions. To begin with, I should not recommend democracies to organize an official boycott of totalitarian states. Last sanctions failed, and we know why. But we cannot risk another failure. But we should educate our peoples so that no individual would wish to buy a single article coming from a totalitarian country. And then the importer would soon stop importing them. The country of origin must be marked on all goods so that we might select the goods of those countries who hold the same standards of the value of life and of truth and of justice as we do. That resolves itself into an individual, not a national effort. Anyhow, how can we have satisfactory trade agreements with a country which tells you that agreements made yesterday are not binding today? Or how can we deal with a country which organizes ruthless destruction of property and then demands that the insurance companies pay up, not to the persons who own the property, but to the ones who organize the destruction? These are not our business ethics. Secondly, I believe the democracies could send a polite note. Now, well, let us first send it to Hitler, as he's the arch-dictator, and it might run like this. Dear Mr. Hitler, recent events will cause us to take action which we would never have contemplated a few years ago. You are exiling in a penniless condition thousands of former German citizens. We are a nation still believing in decency, and we are endeavoring to find a safe home for many of these. To do this satisfactorily, we shall be obliged to return to you, they paying their own fare, which is your own technique, all those of German sympathy or German nationality whom we believe we can spare. These will include all members of the German Bund and all who belong to or even attend a German organization, and also all who, though they may have taken an oath of allegiance to a democracy, are abusing this honor and sheltering under its benefits while working against it. These are all down upon the list. They never will be missed. We cannot run the risk of that fatherly love which you bear for all your children, desiring to claim a piece of our land, or to set up a Nazi state within our democracy in order to protect your minorities. So take them now. We will get over the loss. Having attended to these matters, we will have begun to deal with the dictatorships. So let us now turn to the democracies. We read and we talk incessantly of the evils of dictatorships. But be quite assured of one thing. Democracy cannot live on the evils of another system. It must show strength of its own. When and how and where shall we find this strength? Is the task too great for our generation? Those who believe in democracy must realize that it is based on respect for the individual, that it offers the fullest measure of freedom to the individual to develop his maximum capacities for his eventual happiness and security. But it doesn't end there. Surely it is also to develop these capacities that each may to contribute to the fullest to the eventual peace, prosperity, and progress of his country. We talk about liberty and freedom. Liberty and freedom for what? Liberty does not mean license. license for greed, selfishness, disorder, subversive propaganda, or unemployment. But liberty, it is to achieve the highest and finest that this and other great democracies can offer, but can only deliver if each realizes he is part of that whole. And so our great task is to create in our peoples a love of country, not a love of self, a love of service, and not a love of getting, so that under democracy we shall achieve voluntarily that great spirit of unity and service which dictatorships achieve by far less satisfactory methods. Are our present methods completely satisfactory for revitalizing democracy? I think not. We are anti-dictatorship without knowing how to breathe fresh life into democracy. And fresh life we must have. And so we must plan. We must know in detail what we hope to attain. I have never yet seen a detailed plan of organization for successful democracy. A business couldn't exist on such lack of organization and cooperation. So let us begin and bring the principles of business into the business of democracy. I have a few suggestions, but alas, my time is short, so I must leave them. But above all, the democracies must get together. Events move so rapidly today that there's no time when crises occur for the democracies to run around and find if there is any unity of policy, with the result that we buy peace on short-term leases at an ever-increasing price. I believe the day is coming when those who believe in moral sense and moral standards must be prepared to say so, must be prepared to take as great risks to preserve law and order as the dictatorships are prepared to take to destroy law and order. There is no common meeting ground between democracy and totalitarianism. To begin with, they have not the equivalent of words in their dictionaries such as are in ours, such words as honor, justice, truth, fair play, tolerance, pledged word. These are all missing from the totalitarian dictionaries. They were evidently burnt in the public square when some of the world's finest literature was destroyed there too. I feel there may be many listening tonight who, like myself, once were pacifists. For I am beginning to think we can no longer believe in peace at any price, for such tactics do not bring peace, but they bring war, with the advantage on the side of the aggressor. So let us have a planned democracy with definite aims and organization, which must also include a complete system of broadcasting to the world the truth and rebutting untruths. Democracies must have an ever-increasing unity with those who think alike in great things, a wholehearted cooperation of citizens who will realize that each is not an isolated individual merely with private interests of his own, but a member of a great system in which each has a definite place and function, and if need be, will pay the price of that faith. Thus alone can we build a democracy and automatically deal with dictatorships. But the main question is, are we as individuals great enough for a democracy? Let us not wait for a war to defend our country. Let us begin here and now and defend it in peace.

0: Thank you, Ms. Littlejohn. Now I take pleasure in presenting our second speaker, Major George Fielding Elliott, author of The Ramparts We Watch. Major Elliott.
1: In considering the attitude which a democracy such as ours must adopt toward the dictatorial governments which are advancing their fortunes so rapidly beyond the seas, I think it might be well, first of all, to examine certain fundamental conditions in which a dictatorship differs from a democracy in its relations with other nations. A dictator, being answerable to no parliament or Congress, in full possession of the public purse and the national resources, and immune from criticism, either in the press or otherwise within his own state, may take a very long view in foreign affairs. He may, to the accomplishment of his purposes, bring about a complete and complementary union between his diplomatic, financial, economic, and military policies, adapting each to the needs and exigencies of the others. Insofar as it is possible for a democracy in any degree to offset these advantages of a dictatorship, it may be done only by the support of an enlightened public opinion, which, appreciating the fundamental principles on which the security of the state is based, insist upon adherence to these principles by the government. Free governments are all but powerless to act in large matters of this kind without the support of such a public opinion. And it is therefore of the first importance, especially in times of danger, for our citizens to examine with attention the foreign and military policies of their nation and to determine the way in which its safety may best be assured. In so doing, I think that the responsibility of the citizen, as well as the government, begins, like charity, at home. If freedom is to remain alive in this world, in the face of the perils with which it is now beset, we Americans can make no greater contribution to that end than by making certain, first of all, that our own free institutions shall be preserved. Their defense may be in part political, in part economic, in part military, but to the others, military policy is fundamental, for we live, alas, in a world in which it has been made abundantly apparent that force still rules, and it is by the instruments of force that freedom must be preserved. Fortunately for our country, the conditions under which threats may be applied to us are essentially different from the conditions prevailing elsewhere. We are not within reach of bombing airplanes proceeding from the bases of any great power, nor do we have any land neighbors from whom we need fear invasion. We retain that privilege which for so long was Britain's and which was the key to her success as an imperial nation, the priceless privilege of first defending ourselves upon the sea. No armies can come to our shores, save as the troops and guns which compose them may be brought hither in ships. No great fleets of hostile airplanes may darken our skies and rain death and destruction upon our cities, save on the premise that an enemy first established in this hemisphere, within flying range of his objectives, a great air base, for which purpose, again, he must bring troops and planes in ships. It is therefore upon a navy powerful enough at all times to command those routes of maritime communications by which, and only by which, danger may come to us that our safety depends. This basic truth, which contains the key to our security, has also another fortunate bearing upon our status as a free nation. For it is possible to maintain a very large navy, complete in all things needful to it, both in peace and in war, without that regimentation and centralized control of every department of public and private life, of all business, labor, industry, and transportation, which a modern industrialized state must undergo, if either it is called upon to make the tremendous effort required to send vast armies overseas to fight on other continents, or is driven back to defend its own soil in a terrible war of resistance against an actual invader. For either of these purposes, the combined and coordinated efforts of every man, woman, and child must be at the disposal of the state if it is to attain victory in the one case or to survive in the other. Nothing less will serve the purpose. A free people, therefore, who permit themselves to be drawn into such a maelstrom of blood and fire must begin their task by strangling with their own hands the very liberty they are fighting to preserve. I think it may be safely asserted that there is growing among our own people an appreciation of their military position and of the importance of sea power to a free America in the years immediately before us. That those years are charged with menace, no man can deny. The power of Germany is rising fast on the continent of Europe. In Asia, Japan is engaged in a great struggle for the domination of the Chinese market and for the exploitation of Chinese sources of supply. These things are dire threats to the powers whose immediate and vital interests are thereby threatened. They are not, however, dire threats to this country, save as they exclude our foreign trade from markets to which hitherto it has had access. They cannot become true threats to us unless and until these areas of conquest in the new sense, of which the military is but the foundation upon which the remainder stands, until these areas extend to the Western Hemisphere. Such an effort, even in its beginnings, will rest entirely or almost entirely upon sea communications. While we dominate these, the only means by which we or our neighbors to the southward may be really threatened is in our hands. Let us make no mistake about the fact that the security of all the Americas is bound up with ours. Once let the bases of conquest be established, once let a secure foothold be found on American shores, north or south, for these new systems of integrated military, political, and economic aggression, and we have already thrown away half our advantages. This, in the physical sense, we may deal with by military power, and while that power is strong enough, and our will to use it resolute enough, we and our neighbors may live, if not in serenity, at least in security. But the subtler advances of the propagandist, which strike not at the bodies but at the souls of men, which seek to weaken not their arms but their wills, these also we must guard against. We are at this moment engaged in efforts to unite around us the countries of Latin America in a mutual defensive agreement by which the danger of one becomes the concern of all. And we do not fail to hear enraged voices from across the sea loudly proclaiming that this is but a device of what they are pleased to call American imperialism, seeking to dominate our neighbors under the plea of a danger which does not exist. There is, however, another form of propaganda which is not less dangerous to us, and in which many of our own people are unfortunately participating. And that is the propaganda which tells us that it is our duty to rescue distressed China, to bolster up threatened Britain and frightened France, to pour out our gold, and if need be, the blood of our young men, once more on the battlefields of the old world. It is here that we must remember the necessity for foreign policy to consider military exigency, for just as force underlies all diplomacy, so must diplomacy recognize the limitations of force. This country of ours, strong as it is, vaster as our resources, might easily waste that strength and drain those resources in so terrible and hopeless a struggle. Hopeless for the future, whatever its outcome, for when it was done, the victory gained, we should no longer be either strong or free. To resist the appeal of emotion and of sentiment is ever a difficult task for Americans. It will be even more difficult, perhaps, as time goes on. But resist we must, for every day that passes makes plainer that if freedom is to live, it is in our own land that she must find her citadel. Our liberties are not ours to throw away. They are a priceless heritage for which the blood of five generations of our people has been shed. We have no right to mortgage that heritage in the hopeless struggles of the old world. We have, on the contrary, the sacred duty of preserving it, of cherishing it, and of handing it on, unblemished, to those who shall come after us.
0: Thank you, Major Elliott. Now I take pleasure in presenting our third speaker, Mr. Quincy Howe, editor and author of that provocative book, England Expects Every American to Do His Duty. Mr. Howe.
2: Ladies and gentlemen, the creation of a common front of democratic nations against the dictatorships would destroy the national interests of the United States and betray American democracy. Consider the position of the United States in the Western Hemisphere, and you will see the utter nonsense of talking about a common front of democracies. Tomorrow at Lima, Secretary Hull will try to act the part of good neighbor toward about 20 Latin American governments, almost every one of them a dictatorship. There is to be no nonsense about a common front of democracies at Lima. The United States fears that overseas dictatorships are threatening the dictatorships of Latin America. It therefore prepares to support the New World dictatorships against the dictatorships of Europe and Asia. This makes good sense in terms of American business interest and in terms of national defense. The United States delegation at Lima is trying to increase our exports to Latin America. It is trying to make Latin America safe for North American investments. It does not propose to let any European or Asiatic power establish itself in the Western Hemisphere. In pursuit of these aims, the United States stands ready to crush any kind of opposition to the Latin American dictatorships, whether that opposition comes from a dictatorship overseas or whether that opposition comes from a domestic democratic government. England and France have followed exactly the same policy in Europe that the United States is following in Latin America. At the recent Munich conference, the two chief European democracies made a common front with the two chief European dictatorships against Czechoslovakia, against the Soviet Union, against the League of Nations. Britain and France have no more concern with making Europe safe for democracy than the United States has with making Latin America safe for democracy. British foreign policy and French foreign policy are governed by those same considerations of national interest that govern American foreign policy in the New World. But there is this difference between the national interests of the United States and the imperial interests of France and Great Britain. It is physically possible, as Major Elliott has shown tonight, to maintain American interests in the New World. It is physically impossible, as Major Elliott has also indicated, to maintain the overseas empires of Britain and France. Because Britain and France, but especially Great Britain, fear the loss of their empires, their propagandists invite the United States to defend democracy with them against the dictators. This appeal is 100% false. To begin with, the British Empire is no democracy. In the second place, every British government for the past 7 years, including the one in which Mr. Anthony Eden served for 2 years as Foreign Secretary, has consistently made common cause with the dictators and betrayed democracy every time it suited British imperial interests to do so. But an American has no more right to take an attitude of moral superiority toward Great Britain than an Englishman has to take an attitude of moral superiority toward the United States. The British Empire embodies many high ideals. It has borne the white man's burden and brought light to dark places. The United States also embodies high ideals, but they are different from the ideals embodied in the British Empire. American ideals have to do with developing a way of life on this continent. They have to do with equality, freedom, and democracy for all our people. We have not achieved all of our ideals, any more than the British Empire has achieved all of its ideals. But I can think of no more certain way of sacrificing American liberty, destroying American equality, and betraying American democracy than to enlist with the British Empire in behalf of a lost cause which is not even our own.

0: Thank you very much, Mr. Howell. We have to stop at exactly 10 o'clock to... How much? A minute and a half. To make a station break. The next speaker on the program is Miss Marilyn Joslett, a 16-year-old high school junior in the University of Chicago High School, who did as an assignment, listened to the town meeting of the air last November and wrote four poems addressed to each of the four speakers on the program, America and the European Situation. I wish we had time to hear her read those poems tonight, but we've asked her to come and present a condensation of those poems in a five-minute address, which she will give to you just after 10 o'clock. Major Elliott, incidentally, was one of the speakers on that particular program, and he took his ribbing in perfectly good grace. As all town hall speakers do, I think you will agree tonight that nobody pulled their punches. And nobody's going to pull their punches in the question period. The only rules we have here at Town Hall is that all questions should be pertinent and not impertinent, and should be on the subject, and should be that we should conduct our affairs as gentlemen.
1: America's Town Meeting of the Air, held in Town Hall in New York City.

0: Back in Town Hall in New York City, this is your moderator, George V. Denny, Jr. We've just heard three talks on the subject, How Should Democracies Deal with the Dictatorships, by Mrs. Linda Littlejohn, Major George Fielding Elliott, and Mr. Quincy Howe. And now I have the pleasure of presenting the first representative of our radio audience to appear on our program this season, Miss Marilyn Joslett of the University of Chicago High School. Miss Joslett.
1: To answer a question which the most astute statesmen of the day are puzzling over is far too imposing a task for anyone so young and unversed in political affairs as I. The most I can hope to do is to suggest a few ideas which have occurred to me as possible steps in the solution of the problems we are facing. From the beginning of all time, men have seen that to work together was of the most benefit to everyone. Primitive men first formed little cooperative groups, families. As the world grew more and more civilized, larger and more complex groups developed. The tribe, the clan, the town, the city, and finally, the nation. Cooperation between the nations of the world, then, is the next step in civilization. Germany and Nazism, Italy and Fascism, Russia, and communism have won the world war, and it's taken us until now to realize it. If these terrifying victors had not arisen from the crushing effects of the war, we might have said, I am my brother's keeper. Let the world as one cast its swords into plowshares and its spears into pruning hooks, and let there be war no more. But nations once sane have grown mad, crazed by chaos and the desire for power, and the difficulty of cooperation with them presents itself as a formidable barrier to the democracies. Hitler, of course, is his brother's keeper. He keeps his brother quite safely tucked away in a concentration camp. And by no stretch of the imagination can we believe that Mussolini would consent to have his swords cast into plowshares. If cooperation, then, is so difficult, how are we to realize it? The first requirement for a nation or group of nations who want to bring someone to their views is to agree upon just what those views are. In each country by itself, as Carl Sandburg said in The People, Yes, the poor hate the rich hate the poor, the South hates the North, the West hates the East, the workers hate their bosses.

bosses. The bosses hate their workers. The country hates the towns. The towns hate the country. We are a house divided against itself. We are millions of hands raised against each other. We must be millions of hands clasped in the desire of a common object, peace and justice for all the nations of the world. We must be a million voices chanting in perfect unison, "Have we not all one Father? Hath not one God created us all?" And when our country speaks with one voice, let her speak first to the countries who will be her compatriots in the proposal for cooperation with the dictatorships. It is most important to the future of the entire world that America, England, France, and the smaller democracies be in perfect accord with one another, have perfect confidence in one another. It not only strengthens the morale of each country to have the backing of each other, but it will prove highly persuasive to the objects of our disapproval. Then, of course, we must make some sort of proposal to the dictatorships. A proposal of cooperation presupposes the participation of two parties. To say that we must cooperate means not that we are to give, nor either that we are to receive, but that we are to expect just recompense for what we offer. We can give food to those who hunger for food. They must give peace and security to us who hunger for peace and security. And so I believe that if the democracies should make a fair proposal to the dictatorships, reinforce their stand with the strong arm of a united front, the dictators would listen. Unison and determination are the most effective tools with which the democracies can deal with the dictatorships. It may in time let us help the world to realize that two countries with two flags are nevertheless one land, one blood, one people, and the earth belongs to the family of man.

0: I think your applause seems to say that if we are as fortunate in selecting other representatives of our radio audience as we were this time, we'll be fortunate indeed. And if you want to read those four poems that this young lady wrote, they are contained in the first volume of Town Meeting this year, the Bulletin of America's Town Meeting of the Air. Now, we're ready for the questions. Please rise, state the name of the person to whom your question is directed. Question, please. Major Elliott.
1: If the dictatorship should get by peaceful methods, improvement of their peoples, and widening the opportunities, couldn't we hope that we could avoid war altogether as well as the armament race and finally the disappearance of dictatorships themselves?
2: Yes, if the dictatorships were proceeding by peaceful methods, but that has not been their record so far. Unfortunately, we have to, as Al Smith says, look at the record in order to judge where we're going.
0: Question right here.
3: Ms. Littlejohn. You spoke very passionately of the dictionary of the democracies, using one word, pledge word.
4: Yes.
3: What happened to the pledge word of England and France in regard to Czechoslovakia?
4: With regard to Czechoslovakia, Britain had no pledged word to Czechoslovakia whatsoever. She had a pledged word to support France. France refused to stand by Czechoslovakia, and Great Britain had therefore was completely absolved. She never had any pledge or any treaty with Czechoslovakia.
0: The balcony.
5: Mr. Howe. In the countries of Europe, including Russia, prior to communism, those countries were generally classified as democracy, the two-party system. Communism, socialism, and labor groups formed together and gave us communism under Stalin in Russia. They are trying to force their way into Italy through a three-party system likewise, the same in Germany.

0: same in France, the same in France under Leon Blum, the same in England under the Labour Group. Isn't it the only way that we can stop the same thing from coming around here by having a constitutional amendment to prevent or eliminate the possibilities of a three-party system here, the same as we had under Mr. Roosevelt when we got the labor groups and the democracy joined together to give us the New Deal?
1: All right, how can we prevent a three-party system in this country that might degenerate into communism or fascism, I think is the point that the gentleman's raising?
2: It is exactly the kind of suppression of 3, 4, 5, or 10-party movements that the speaker indicates, which is the surest method of encouraging the growth of dictatorial tendencies inside this country. Thank you. Next question.
0: Mr. Howe, you have spoken of dictatorships in Latin America. I would like to know on what basis of personal knowledge, such as life in the Latin American nations, you speak of these governments as dictatorships. I think the answer would be enlightening to the audience, inasmuch as you speak of Latin American democracies in the same breath as European dictatorships.
2: I speak of Latin American dictatorships as being not in the same classification with the North American democracy. The Latin American dictatorships are not like the old world dictatorships. I would refer you, unfortunately, I have not been to Latin America. I have not been to many places that I talk about, in common with a good many other people who do a good deal of talking. I would refer you to an article I just read in the current New Republic by Catherine Carr, who went down to Latin America conducting a survey for Fortune magazine, in which she indicates very clearly the distinction, A, between the democracies of North America and the dictatorships there, and B, between the dictatorships of Latin America, which are feudal, old-fashioned dictatorships based on an agrarian system, a land-owning system, and the dictatorships of the old world, which are based primarily on finance capital and now on a middle class in revolt. The two systems are quite different. My whole point is that it is not ideological resemblances that determine national interest. It is the interests of the people, their geography, their technology, and so on. Those are the bases of a sound national policy, not ideological considerations.
1: Thank you.
3: Major Elliott. What can a big navy do against the sandbag methods used so successfully against Austria and Czechoslovakia? And where was the French Maginot Line and the British Navy when Munich rolled around?
4: I don't think that the sandbag methods applied against Austria and Czechoslovakia by a nation which has merely to step across a frontier are comparable with the methods to be applied against a nation like ours when it is a matter of covering from 3 to 8,000 miles of sea before you can get within reach to swing your sandbag. I think there is a definite difference there to be noted. As far as the Maginot Line is concerned, or the British Navy, the question was one which had other than military considerations, but it is well to note that all of the centers of France and Britain were easily within reach of the German air power, and that those governments had, in the military sense, to consider the possibility of their cities being immediately bombed, the blood of their women and children flowing immediately in their streets, which we do not, fortunately, have to consider.
3: This question for Mrs. Littlejohn. Mrs. Littlejohn, you stated England had no obligation to Czechoslovakia.
5: I did.
3: If England had no obligation to Czechoslovakia, why was Mr. Chamberlain in such a hurry to appease the demands of Mr. Hitler?
5: Chamberlain was not...
1: Yes, Ms. Littlejohn.
5: Chamberlain was not, he was in a hurry to please the demands of Mr. Hitler because the democracies have no unified policy. Also because he knew Czechoslovakia had been made in America and handed into Europe. And France had promised to look after Czechoslovakia, as I have just said. And she failed in that, and Chamberlain was most anxious that we should not have a repetition of the World War if it could possibly avoid it, probably seeing in the long run that eventually even you people would have been brought into it. And we had no desire to have you or our people completely murdered.
2: Last row on the balcony, yes?
0: I'd like to ask Mr. Howe for a few more constructive comments. Just what would he do if he were in Mr. Hull's shoes down there at Lehman?
1: Are you asking him a question or asking him to make a speech? Mr. Howe, will you just comment on what you would do if you were in Mr. Hull's shoes down at Lehman?
2: I think I should do exactly what I think Mr. Hull is going to do. Question about it. All right, quiet, please. Quiet.
6: Mrs. Littlejohn. If the democracies should stand together, which great nations would you consider the democracies? And especially, would you consider the Madrid government one of the democracies?
1: What great nations would you consider democracies if democracies should stand together, and would you consider the Madrid government a democracy?
5: I don't consider there's any really, when you're in the middle of a war, I shall put it this way, you can't really be conducting a very stable government, especially if that government has never really had a time to function in peace. But I would class as the nearest that we have ever got to a democracy, because we haven't yet in any country got a perfect democracy. The nearest I would class would still be America, Great Britain, and France. But France is in such a disordered state that she is in danger of probably losing hers too. Therefore, it's all the more essential, as I said in my speech, that we should get quickly together and decide what is a plan for democracy, so that we know what we are going for. The dictatorships know exactly what they are going for. But the question is, do we know in everything, housing, unemployment, security in old age, national defense, have we got everything set out how to achieve it under a democracy? No, we have not.
1: Major Elliott.
7: Do you believe that docile democracies and ruthless dictatorships can live side by side?
1: Do you believe that docile democracies and ruthless dictatorships can live side by side?
4: Well, I wouldn't say that I am very much in favor of docile democracies in the present world. In fact, I'm rather in favor of hard-boiled democracies. I don't think that the lion and the lamb can lie down forever together, and I prefer not to be a lamb.
8: Mrs. Littlejohn. Don't you think the fascist arguments that they must rob their neighbors because of their own lack of resources is answered partly by countries like Sweden and Finland, who also have very limited resources, but by their own social and economic reforms have raised their people's standards of living peacefully above those of Germany?
5: I definitely think they are answered, but it's very much easier, of course, for a country like Sweden and Norway and the Scandinavian countries, which have had, at any rate for many years, a fairly peaceful existence and are a highly educated people. It is very much easier for them to handle the situation now and to foresee the future than it is for a country which has got into such a state as the dictatorships have got into. But naturally, I do think we can all look to the Scandinavian countries as the ideal democracies of Europe.
1: Thank you. Yes, sir?
6: Thank you,
1: Major Elliott.
6: What would you consider the most effective means of protection for our nation? A very strong naval force or aeroplane, or both?
4: A very strong naval force, indeed. One amply superior to any possible concentration against it in either ocean. I don't think we need a two-ocean navy because we have a very short line of communications between those oceans.
6: And the aeroplane?
4: And, of course, such a navy as a part of the fleet has a proper air force. Then the Army needs an adequate air force for the defense of our own territory, and especially of the bases of the fleet and of such outlying positions as Panama and Hawaii, which must be very strongly defended indeed. You have to have an Army air force for that purpose.
6: The Panama Canal Zone.
4: Yes, of course. The Panama Canal Zone is vital to us and must be strongly defended. It is now quite strongly defended and will be more so, I think, within the very near future.
1: Thank you. Next question. No, the gentleman on the end. Thank you. Next question. No, the gentleman on the end.
9: Miss Jocelyn.
1: Miss Jocelyn.

0: I'd like to ask Mr. Howe, what is his definition of democracy?
1: Uh-oh. What's your definition of democracy, Mr. Howe? Have you got one just like that?
2: Just like that? No. But I would say offhand it was a capitalistic system in which there was a free ballot for everybody regardless of age, religion, or sex. I think that that is the main thing, and that through that free ballot, the government, the effective government, is instituted. It seems to me it's a capitalist system plus a free ballot with no property or other qualifications.
1: Where is it, my lady? Yes, lady here.
3: Major Elliot.
1: Major Elliot.
3: You spoke of something sacred bequeathed to this nation and to be passed on. And with the last answer to the previous question, and another speaker saying that communism, fascism, and Nazism had won the last war, and we were part of it, and this is essentially a Christian nation, what is the challenge to Christians all over the world?
4: Uh-oh. Well, I think that is rather a difficult question.
1: Now, let me tell her that that will be answered in a later broadcast when we discuss the subject, how should religion deal with totalitarianism? I think that's the tentative title of a subject to be discussed on this program later. Let's hold that for next time. The man there in the box, right here. Yes? Mr. Howe.
5: What are, in his opinion...
1: What are what?
5: In his opinion... the reasons that brought about fascism in Italy and Nazism in Germany, and are the same reasons...
1: But one question at a time. What are your reasons? Why do you feel... What was the cause of Nazism in Germany and fascism in Italy?
2: I think it was substantially the same in both countries, that there had been a certain amount of radical activity, which in both countries was not on the increase at the time that the fascist powers came in. Rather, it was on the decrease, and that the certain powerful groups inside those countries, rich people of one kind or another, got together and financed a movement against any kind of extension of the democratic system somewhere along the lines that I was indicating a little while ago. That is, really free parties and free vote and that sort of thing. And that what finally happened was, having started this movement, having created this movement, it got totally out of hand. It was based on a middle class which had revolutionary potentialities that no one had foreseen, and that that middle class proceeded to take charge of the revolution, of the movement, of whatever you choose to call it, and made of this thing which was simply meant to keep out not communism, not socialism, but just a rather liberal democracy, it made a Frankenstein monster worse than the thing that it originally hoped to prevent.
1: Major Elliot.
6: Major Elliot, you seem to be willing to face the consequences of abandoning the bulk of America's foreign trade for the safety of isolation. Wouldn't such a course involve all the government controls necessary to economic self-sufficiency that you're trying to avoid?
4: No, I didn't say I was in favor of abandoning the bulk of America's foreign trade at all. I don't see how you can possibly read such a statement into what I said. I'm afraid there are cross purposes there. I merely said that I thought we ought to have a very strong navy and be prepared to defend ourselves. I did not say that I was willing to abandon the bulk of our foreign trade.
1: Question here.
7: Mrs. Littlejohn.
1: Mrs. Littlejohn.
7: Mrs. Littlejohn, do you think it was Chamberlain's good feeling toward us which has made his cabinet consistently revoke his war debt each time that he's been in power?
8: Mr. Denny doesn't wish me to answer, but I'm perfectly prepared to answer. I think the war debt question is a disastrous one, and I think it would be a very good thing and promote very much better feeling if we could come to some terms to settle it by a lump sum.
1: No, I'm sorry. The gentleman back of you will take it.
9: I would like to point out to Mr. Howe...
1: No, you're going to ask him a question, aren't you?
9: My

0: currently hold either the United States, with several of its poll states having poll taxes, or England, or rather the British Empire, with the dominion or province of India, with 250 million people without a vote, and France, with her some 80 million of colonials, can logically be called a democracy.
1: As I endeavored to make clear in my talk, I do not consider that the British and the French empires are democracies in any sense of the word whatsoever. Furthermore, I would agree with Mrs. Littlejohn in this one respect, that there is no such thing as a perfect democracy anywhere. Of course we haven't got a perfect democracy in this country. In fact, again, I tried to make that clear by saying it in exactly those words in my speech. The back row of the balcony.
2: Major Elliott.
1: The back row.
2: Mrs. Littlejohn, I believe you are in Australia. Well, last week at home I had the occasion to listen to the ex-premier von Zeeland. He came over here with a new economic plan for world peace.
1: Question?
2: He also said we. Now, by we. Now, just one more point there. You claim that we should settle a lump sum, some debt or other. Just didn't get me right here. Now, I believe we have 65% of the gold. It seems you people come from the other side and always say we with our money. I wonder how you figure that out.
1: No. What she said was that we should have paid us, you know. We meaning England. I'm afraid that's a misunderstanding. Now the gentleman in front. All right.
3: Major Elliott.
1: To who?
3: Major Elliott.
1: Major Elliott.
3: You said that our greatest thing to do is defense for our shores with our Navy. Isn't it more important that we defend ourselves so that the people in this country won't want a dictatorship by delegating that to some person in the country by means of our democracy?
4: I don't quite understand your question.
3: Isn't it more important that conditions are made such in this country that the people won't want a dictatorship? Isn't that more to be feared than invasion from a dictatorship?
1: Yes. Internal improvement rather than external defense is the essence of his question.
4: Well, I think you need both. And I know something about external defense, but internal improvement has a great many ramifications, which I'm afraid that a soldier isn't competent to deal with. In fact, that's one reason why we have a democracy, so that soldiers won't deal with those things.
1: Before our time is up, several of you have asked for definitions of democracy. I'm going to read a definition of democracy and one of dictatorship that is contained in our handbook for discussion leaders, if I have time, before our time is up. Democracy is a constitutional form of government with a system of checks and balances, parliamentary assembly, popular suffrage, periodic election, and a Bill of Rights. It is based upon respect for the individual, and while adhering to the principle of majority rule as a fundamental tenet of democracy, the rights of minorities to full privilege of citizenship are not abridged under this form of government. It is the aim of democracy to give the fullest measure of freedom to the individual to develop his maximum capacities, so long as this development does not interfere with the welfare and rights of others. Now underscored, democracy presupposes a system of universal education and the dissemination of unbiased news and information on a basis which will permit of an honestly informed public opinion. And I call your attention to the fact that without that last provision, you can have all the trappings of democracy, you can have universal suffrage and all those things, but without that last provision, we cannot have democracy. And now we've enjoyed democracy for an hour, and we must yield to the dictatorship of the clock. But, of course, this means that all of you who are members of town meeting discussion groups throughout the country may now have your turn to discuss this subject. Each week we receive word from new groups, large and small, formal and informal, who are using the town meeting as a basis for their discussions. We are anxious to hear from all of these groups and to know whether or not you're a member of our advisory service, what you're doing, and how your program is conducted. Remember, we do not organize discussion groups. We simply place at their disposal many helpful discussion materials for the cost of providing and mailing them. And this includes the thrilling news story of America's Town Meeting of the Air, and Town Hall, called Town Meeting Comes to Town, a book written by two eminent American educators, Dr. and Mrs. Harry A. Overstreet. And now, Mr. Cross, will you tell us about the program for next week? Mr. Cross.
5: 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The speakers, Dr. Will Durant, Dr. Ralph W. Sockman, Dr. Gerald L. Wendt, and Professor William Lyons Phelps. A bulletin prepared by Columbia University Press called Town Meeting, containing all the speeches, questions, and answers, and a special section devoted to listeners' opinions, will be available at a nominal charge of 10 cents, or the entire series of 26 broadcasts may be subscribed for now and received weekly at a cost of $2.50. 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
7: Now, on HistoryRadio.org, Tales of the Foreign Service, dramatizations of real stories recorded by American diplomats during World War II. This episode takes you to Greece in 1941.
8: The National Broadcasting Company present Tales of a Foreign Survey, a feature in NBC's University of the Air, written and produced in cooperation with the State Departments and dedicated to the personnel of the Foreign Bureau. The material used in this series are based upon the confidential files of the State Department, much of it never before released to the public.

Tonight's program is about the life and death of the American legation in Athens, Greece, and its rebirth as the American embassy during the recent war. A story of the human problems involves when a little island of the United States was swallowed up by the arm-wrapping tidal wave of the nasty power at its zenith, and what it did to the American colony with the carp of the maelstrom.

0: My name is George Lewis Jones, and I was serving as a Foreign Service Arbiter in the United States Legation at Athens 3 at the time the British and Greek armies were swept back by the German Panzer Division. I was in Athens when the German fortress took over. It was my duty, serving under Minister Lincoln McVeigh, to help report the situation as I thought. It strains now as I read back over the chronology of events which took place. There were flaming, brutal facts to deal with, but behind them lay insert, heartbreaking, moving, and sometimes comic. I'm sentimental about grief with its position of freedom from time immemorial, and I'm impressed, as other Americans are, at the Greek rhetoric against the factions in the past war. You remember their heroic success against Mussolini's black shirt until the weight of German power tipped the scales against them. I'll never forget the 6th of April, 1941. I was at the embassy with the American minister and Mrs. Messier.
1: It's a terrible thing to watch it pretty by, Lewis.
0: A tragedy, Mr. Minister. The Greeks put up such a wonderful fight against the Italians, and then the Germans had to come in like this.
2: Out of the troopers that ruined the harbor, I don't see how the British can hope to get away.
3: How are the people taking it, Mr. Dole?
2: Well, under the circumstances, I'd say pretty well, Mr. Messier. There's a kind of a depressed feeling of panic.
4: The Greek government may be forced to flee Athens at any moment. And what do we do, Mr. Murray?
5: What do we do, Lewis? We go on representing the American government and the countries we're protecting. Just as long as there's anyone to do business with, and they let us stay. At least, we're not at war yet.
0: No, we were not at war with the Nazis. But our friends, the Greeks and British, were. The British legation had to move out fast. At the British consulate in Salonika the next day, my colleague Ed Dullion from the American consulate was talking with a New Zealand major and...
1: Hello, British consulate, West here.
6: Is Ed Dullion with you, Major?
1: Just a moment. For you, Dullion. It's your boss, I think.
6: Thanks.
7: Hello?
6: This is John Johnson, Dullion. I'm out here in the suburbs at the American Farm School.
7: Yes?
6: The Greek aerodrome at Sardis is being evacuated. There are all kinds of firework going off and smoke rising from the hills. Perhaps you'd better tell Webb.
7: Johnson says they're evacuating the aerodrome at Sardis, and if there's much smoke rising back in the hills.
1: Vinny, Nash be with him. Hello, Mr. Johnson, West again. Is it black smoke?
6: Yes, very black.
1: Thank you, Mr. Johnson. Well, this probably means the end of my commission, but here goes.
8: Yes, sir?
1: Take this message immediately. Use your motorbike launch, Corporal.
8: Yes, sir.
1: I've told them to blow up our petrol, 90,000 gallons. It's the last of our reserves. Maybe the last British act in Salonika, and maybe my lock back, too.
5: He's done a good job, Major West.
1: Well, I have no authority to do it, you know, but can't let Jerry have all that petrol, can I? The next time you see me, you may be calling me Corporal. And on top of it, I'll probably get a bill from the war office.
0: Nobody knows to this day whether Major West was demoted or whether he even escaped with his life. Ed Gurion was at the British consulate at the time because it was America's job as a neutral to take over British interests. There were urgent evacuation problems to be met in Salonika, too. And all of this confusion was to give us a foretaste of our own later dilemma. Meanwhile, in Athens, my wife and I had an amusing and somewhat pathetic experience.
9: Lewis, I'm sorry to bother you here at the embassy, but something terrible is happening.
0: What's the matter, dear? The house on fire?
9: Well, it will be soon. They're fortifying our garden and are planning to have a big battle out there.
0: What on earth are you talking about? Who's fortifying our house?
9: The British.
0: Hey, you serious?
9: Yeah.
0: I thought all of them had been evacuated.
9: Well, come with me and I'll show you, Lewis. You've got to stop them. Tell me, the officer in charge, Lewis.
0: He's young enough. One-man army, eh? May I ask what you're doing in my garden?
10: I'm putting up a roadblock there with this mortar and anti-tank rifle.
0: My very gatepost? Don't you know the rest of your people have left?
11: Now, have they?
10: Yeah. Well, I've been separated from my outfit for some time. 3 days ago, I lost my radio car, so I've had no communication. However, I've got my order to set up a resistance point covering this strategic intersection. I've got orders to hold it at all costs until 22 hour. I intend to carry it out.
11: I see. Well, how about coming inside and having a spot or something while we talk this thing over? I'm Jones of the American Legation.
12: Ah, Madigan, eh? I said we didn't expect to see a friend at this point. I'd like a drink.
13: Hey. Want another?
12: I will if you can spare a little spot for my lad. They's been with her.
11: Tender. Meanwhile, here's a nice fallen for you.
4: I was very thirsty. It's hot out there on the road.
11: There's one thing. You said this was a strategic point?
12: Yes. That's what my orders call it. Of course, they're 5 days old.
11: Well, I've been around here a long time, and there's a much more strategic point about a half a mile up the road.
12: Oh, is there?
11: Yes. Now, for what you want to accomplish, this isn't really the best spot.
4: And then a battle here would be kind of a messy business, don't you see? Particularly if my house gets involved.
11: Huh?
4: Now, our legation is going to be busy looking after your Kiefer, you know.
11: You wouldn't want me to sleep in a crater, would you?
12: Well, no. Where is this other strategic point?
4: Come on, I'll show you. Just up the road. Half an hour later.
14: Hello.
6: Hello, Lewis. This is Ralph.
14: Yeah?
6: You've got to do something. There's some crazy bunch of British soldiers here digging up my front yard. They're muttering something about a battle to be fought here.
14: I know. I defend the battle up there myself.
0: As a matter of fact, as I figured beforehand, there wasn't any battle. The British finally destroyed their Cockton supplies and hid under the olive trees for several days, until the British destroyers and submarines sneaked in under the German guns and carried most of them away to safety. But the departure of the British was to leave their affairs in our hands.
4: Now, under international law, when a country's representatives must withdraw in time of emergence, any remaining neutral representative would become its botstick and protect its interests. Always in coping the British problem left behind in our care, we were vicariously living the future. Then one day the war drew close to our own legation. This incident happened to Ed Bellion at Salonika when he was closing up British prisoners there. As he opened the door to his flat one evening, there was waiting for him a mournful ring of 4 or 5 Jewish refugees, most of whom he had never seen before.
1: Well, what's this, Joseph?
15: Please, Mr. Gorgon, I thought perhaps you would not mind as I spent the night here. I've been a faithful clerk for 20 years.
1: I know that, Joseph. Of course, I don't mind you spending the night here, but who are your friends?
15: They are Curtin. What will happen to her? It is more and more difficult to buy food now if you are a Jew. It's hard to find a roof. But we know that as long as America is here, we will be all right.
4: As long as America was there, we did what we could for special problem such as these.
0: The situation was complicated, however, because there was no Greek government deal with. The American position was becoming nebulous and uncertain. And to tell the truth, we were about as neutral as rattlesnake, as we learned in trying to handle a British problem stuffed in our lap. In doing the necessary chore of cleaning up British business, we had our first introduction to Dr. Robert, the representative of the German division. He was a do-nothing little man, not at all up to his role as the representative of the super rake, a fumbling, uncertain, vague person who continually depended on Berlin for authority to answer questions directly. But he was always had to be a rip, and this we did, as best we could, mostly by high-pounding bluff.
4: Why are you breaking down that door? Who's in charge here?
16: Get out, Schwein!
4: You can't break the seal of the American legation. This is American property now. Who is your commanding officer?
10: I am in charge here.
17: You wanted to see me? Dr. Folger, German minister.
10: I'm the representative of the American legation. My name is Jones. I protect this violation of American protection and the losing of British diplomatic property.
17: Your British friends have left, Herr Jones. Or didn't you know?
0: I must inform you that the former British legation is now under the protection of the United States. If you have any familiarity with international law, you should know that. I demand the immediate restoration of this property to my custody and a return of all items removed from this building.
17: But there we might find living quarters for our cakes, Sir John.
0: I know what you're doing to private British and Greek houses, but this building is now as much a part of the United States as our own legation.
13: Back to your quarters. You soldiers there, get back to your quarters. So far.
16: You won't have any stuff.
17: Is that satisfactory?
18: Yes. You are in the right, Herr John, as long as relations are maintained between your government and mine. We can wait.

0: bluffed our way through. We weren't sure in those days just how far the Germans would dare to go against us. Obviously, they didn't yet want war with America. These were alarming times, though. All means of communication with Washington were severed, and we had only our radio to bring us news. Mail pouches were never delivered, banking facilities were disrupted, and groceries were hard to come by. Meanwhile, all around us was great misery, and the beginning of that hunger which is to take the lives of so many thousands of Greeks during the dark years of occupation. This valiant race from which had sprung our Western culture and civilization were being trampled underfoot. The Greeks were our friends, and they had won their victory over the Italians, only to be victimized under the Nazi boot. The day the Germans came in force, the population having been warned off the streets by radio, they entered a deserted city. Troops continued to enter all day long. They seemed to all the hotels that were overflowing unceremonious with the pilot prisoners. The favorite Greeks were forced to bring a gender in a house that was being groomed for German rule. Places of business were open under orders, and German soldiers were buying and reading everything in sight, paying an occupation mark, but the merchants were obliged to accept. The intro of German motorized went on in turmoil. The German planes, now based at nearby airport, constantly filled the air over the capital. But added to that eerie sound
1: was another.
0: Young boys in the street were throwing up to their Italian conquerors the defiant challenge of the Greek war cry, Aera. The word means win, and the Greek slang for pushover. They were not conquered. They admitted no defeat. Their integrity was intact. One thing I remembered particularly, because it shows Greek sentiment for the United States, which never dimmed. I was at home with my wife when she called into the window late one afternoon.
2: Louis, come here to the window.
0: What is it?
3: It's Nicola for Fishman. Why, you haven't been what is the journal came.
4: The box is gone.
3: Hey, Louis, it looked as a little cousin.
4: A child.
3: He must have died. Do with the earth.
4: Poor devil.
3: Hadn't had enough money to pay for a decent dying or tortured. We were tough to help. Oh, Lord.
0: Every day a new cry for help to these children that are dying of starvation.
3: I'll let him in.
2: Please come in, Nicky. Oh, I'm so sorry.
5: You've been so kind to us, Nicholas. Is there anything we can do?
6: Why are you crying, Mrs. John?
5: Huh?
2: What?
6: Look, help me with the carpenter, Monsieur John.
5: Oh, but Nicholas.
6: Oh, all okay. I have brought you something. What? Do not look so sad. Help me.
5: Oh.
6: See?
2: Three beautiful fat lobsters.
6: For you. It is the only way I can get them to the German line. I used to bring you fish every day before they come. Now I bring you fish today. Make your flight more time.
0: Humorous though individual incidents were, the laughter was underlined with tears. The food situation rapidly grew appalling. From time to time, though, we were able to get some help for the children and the aged and sick through the Red Cross. The Greeks were magnificent throughout. Toward the end of June, the Italians poured into the city, further confusing the issue of who were the master of the Greeks, the Italian fascists or the Nazi. We were ordered to restrict our movements within narrow limits. News were drawn tighter. Experience in settling British problems had taught us what to expect if we were caught without hope of escape. If war came, our non-official colony was starved behind German barbed wire. Yes, cut off from communications, the thread of life in this little microcosm of America grew very frail. It was with this knowledge that we continued to work with the German representative, Dr. Vogel. One day, he called me in and called my attention to certain papers which he said he wished to communicate to me informally.
7: You will be interested to know, Herr Jones, that the limitations on movement of diplomats have been relaxed.
8: Really, Dr. Vogel?
7: This will be brought to the attention of your minister officially. But I thought that you and the staff there might like to take trips this Sunday, if you so desire.
0: That's very kind of you, Dr. Vogel.
5: But in view of the situation, we're not in holiday mood these days.
7: No?
5: And Dr. Vogel, are there any messages for it? We've sent a number of telegrams through you, but haven't received a single reply.
7: No messages.
5: I see. And, you happen to have any news, Dr. Vogel?
7: Yes, it so happens. I have heard that your government has taken the unwise step of closing the consulates and travel agencies of the Third Reich in the United States.
5: Yes. Would you mind a blunt question, Dr. Vogel?
7: I welcome it.
5: Are you going to throw us out in retaliation?
7: I have no instructions from Berlin as yet.
5: Strangely enough, if we must, though, it's of great importance to us to know exactly which conqueror is drawing us out.
7: Indeed?
5: If by your government, I suppose it would be by airplane?
7: Yes, I suppose so.
5: Mm-hmm. In which case, we would lose everything, all of our property and belongings. On the other hand, if the Italians should throw us out, they might be persuaded to send a boat, take it to Italy.
7: You realize, Herr Jones, that taking an Italian boat is not without risk?
5: I think a number of us would prefer to take that risk.
7: Well, if my government requests you to leave, certain arrangements might be made to take care of your more valuable possessions. It depends on how your government treats the Germans. It is expelling from the United States.
5: That's interesting.
7: In any case, I will inquire about this letter from Berlin. I will let you know, Daddy.
5: Days pass. No word from Volga. Problems were pouring in from individuals.
1: I must get out. I'm ill. The American legation must help me.
9: My company insists that I return home. You must get me out.
10: I must get back to the university. I've got to ship my valuable.
9: I don't want to die in Greece. I want to go home.
5: We managed as best we could to create some order out of the chaos. All the men in the American colony belonged to Tukelica, which was the center of plans to help reach friends and war victims, and of various emergency plans to become operative in case of internment, if and when America came into the war.
0: It gradually occurred to all of us that perhaps we should be dealing with the Italian rather than Dr. Vogel.
5: The Italian seemed to be taking over the city. So we decided to put the direct question to see where we fit. Dr. Vogel, may I ask whether Athens is officially occupied by Italian troops at the moment?
7: Just at the moment, Herr Jones, neither the Italians nor the Germans are officially occupying it.
5: You will admit, Dr. Vogel, that a point will soon occur when the Italians will be in control. Now, we don't want to offend the Italian authority by continuing to come to you as representative of the German government.
7: That thought has never occurred to me. As far as I am aware, the question of the Italian taking over the duties of the Greek Foreign Office assumed by the German government has never really... I do not think it will arrive. In any case, it will be satisfactory to continue to deal with me.
5: Then, how about our American colony? They're anxious to leave, and you have done nothing about it.
7: That question is receiving attention in Berlin. I have nothing else to tell you, Herr John.
5: Then we're virtual prisoners?
7: Germany is only following the United States in restrictive measures. We do not take the step against your government until you take the step against us. You threw out our consulate in America, and we do not yet know what do we do to our national.
5: If we of the American colony in Greece are not prisoners, perhaps the word should be hostages.
7: Now, that is a strong word. I can easily defend the German position. These are wartime, for us, anyway. And there is, Herr Jones, you see, another difficulty, a lack of transport. We must consult Berlin.
5: But the situation is urgent, Dr. Vogel. The colony is small, and many of them are old, and thick. Surely their transport would constitute no very serious problem.
7: So?
5: They've been shut off from communications with the United States for so long. That's hard on the very old and ill.
7: I must act on orders from Berlin.
5: But you are the representative of Berlin. It would be a great encouragement if you could permit even a few to leave on a regular weekly basis.
7: Oh, I will consider for immediate departure exceptional case.
5: Well, what would you consider exceptional case? I would suggest that elderly persons and small children might receive preferential treatment.
7: Berlin would not understand why you want to get out such a book. No, Herr Jones. By exceptional cases, I mean persons having pressing business affairs or some urgent reason for travel.
5: Unsatisfactory though our dealings were with Dr. Vogel, we could really get results by simply being firm and insistent. We were eventually able to evacuate the unofficial members of the American colony in an orderly manner, person by person. To this day, we can scarce disconceive our good fortune. We were able actually to make arrangements to get out in the early summer and to place our legation as well as British interests in the hands of the Dutch legation.
11: Well, I believe that is all, Mr. Wisdell. We should take good care of American interests and property, Mr. Minister. This scene has an air of having occurred before. It seems only yesterday that the British were handing over their affairs to us.
12: Do you think your government will go to war with Germany?
11: I only hope, quite sensibly, that the Swiss government can stay out of it. You know, this is like home to us. We'd like to feel that there is someone here taking care of it while we go away, or, shall we say, for a little vacation.

0: There are codes to destroy, confidential papers to burn, property to soar. Final miscellaneousness at just trying to salvage coal and gasoline to the Greek. And the painful job of thanking our Greek DAP for services, some of them of 20 and 30 years duration. These goodbyes were especially difficult. Would we come back? Would they be waiting for it? What did the future hold? We realized that our bit of America in Greece was dying out in the night that had crept over Europe. And the same unhappy situation prevailed in the American Foreign Service establishment at Belgrade, Helsinki, Sofia, in Warsaw, all over the continent. We were the last lights in Europe to go out. And not only Americans, but all friends of freedom and justice felt the doctor even blacker after we'd left. Some of the former legation in Greece returned to America. Some were sent to other posts, and some joined the Greek government in exile at Cairo, where they remained. Until one day, in October 1944...
1: Why do I hear such whisperings about Frau Gilbert Eve with them?
2: You mustn't even front our face now, dear.
1: Oh?
2: Oh, well, I suppose it can be told for her. Or I'll let their allied forces fail in Alexandria to liberate Greece.
1: Back to Greece? On that unlucky day?
2: You remember the day the Greek considered unlucky?
1: Ypres. I believe it was Trippe. Our second is most peculiar.
2: Then you think it strange and V, but the Greek government had chosen Tuesday next to follow the liberation's reckon. And we go with them. We mean to take the curse off Borfa's unlucky day, my dear. Pray God we will.
0: Failing into the harbor of Korea, the Isle of Greece, the wine dark sea, violet-crowned Hymettus and the Acropolis were even more beautiful than we would remember. But there was little time to be moved by the beauty, because two of our boats struck German mines and a destroyer was lost. The port of Piraeus was a shambles, and miles of seashore near the city also had been ruined. Otherwise, Athens and its environs were intact physically. The city was shabby, as many others were in the world by 1944. But the most striking innovation was the stupendous amount of stink which had been and was still being used, not to improve appearances, but to the state, buildings and monuments, walls and sidewalks, the slogans of various times. Perhaps the second most extraordinary feature of Athens in October 1944 was the fantastic currency inflation.
1: But Linton, we can't even buy an aid. What does an aid cost? Millions of Greek drachma? Are they creepy?
0: We couldn't buy anything. We lived on British rations at first, and we were very grateful for them. We tore out the thrift fields in our buildings and moved in. And best of all, we found all but two of our staff waiting for it.
3: 3 long years, and now you're back.
4: You looked up the thing.
3: A little thinner, perhaps, than the same clothes.
5: But we're all back again, aren't we? That's the important thing.
3: And it seemed like old times.
0: It was at first something like old times as we had left it. Before long, there was a rash of civil wars that sent the machine gun bullet flying into our very room. But this eventually quieted down, and we resumed the normal business of the embassy. There were new claims to be attended to, and old ones authored.
4: I'm a veteran of World War I. Now, do I keep getting payments from the Veterans Administration? Does my citizenship status make me eligible for a loan?
6: I'm starving. I need food.
7: I can't pay $1.40 a pint of potatoes. What am I to eat?
8: Can you get me a patches to New York? Maybe you know my brother. He was a great friend of Teddy Roosevelt.
0: By the end of January, things were almost normal.
1: Look, come to the window.
0: Huh? Why, it's Eagle.
6: Our old friend, the good man.
0: And no coffin this time.
6: No lobsters either, I expect.
1: Well, whatever he does have, he can bring it freer and opener. And at our fear.
0: Yeah.
1: Don't let him in, Lua. Now the word's out again.

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1: The National Broadcasting Company's Department of Special Events, cooperating with the United States Navy, is presenting in a series of four programs a report to the people of the United States on the progress of its Navy in the war being fought in five oceans. Report title, Battle Station. Tonight, the Battle of the Atlantic, Part 2.
2: It's a familiar human failing for a futile challenger entering the ring for a return bout to tip his hand, to speak of new stratagems, of new powers. It rallies his supporters to confidence. This time it'll be different, he says. I got the champ figured out. I'll work in with my left hand inside his right hand lead, and I got a heavier punch this time. A paper hanger entered a war with much that same sort of a statement.
3: In 1918, wurde Deutschland besiegt, weil das Unterseeboot versagte. Heute ist unsere U-Boot-Flotte richtiger als je zuvor. Diesmal werden wir nicht versagen!
2: Germany was defeated in 1918 because of the failure of the U-boat. Today, our U-boat fleet is powerful. We will not fail again. Right from the feed box, to mix the metaphor, straight from the horse's mouth. And containing a high percentage of truth from a man never noted for his veracity. Germany defeated in 1918 because the U-boat failed. 25% true. Today, Germany's U-boat fleet is powerful. True. Germany will not fail again. We shall see. How has the battle gone? The Battle of the Atlantic. Anxious millions have followed its progress from bad.
4: January, ships sunk, 32 ships.
2: To a little better.
4: February 1943, 20 ships.
2: To worse.
4: March 1943, 25 ships.
2: But what of the enemy? What are his numbers? What is the state of the morale of the enemy's men beneath the sea?
5: Illustration. Naval officers talk to a member of a captured U-boat crew.
6: He speaks fair English. Lived in this country a few years.
7: Would you rather talk in German or in English?
8: I can speak either language.
4: However the tide of battle has gone for the men beneath the sea, the arrogance remains.
7: Name? Rank?
8: Manfred Holtz. Radio man.
7: How long have you been in the service?
8: 7 years. The Führer's U-boat fleet is not manned by novices.
4: The officers nod. 7 years of experience is not rare in Dönitz's U-boat fleet. Hitler began to build his weapons for the Battle of the Atlantic in 1935, and to train his men.
7: How much action have you seen in the Atlantic?
8: All of it. I have fought in the Atlantic since the start of the war. If you give me a chart, I will show you where our sinkings have been accomplished.
7: Get a chart for him.
6: Yes, sir.
4: He's not trying to be helpful. Their invisibility in battle robs them of the glory they believe should be theirs. This fellow now would like to boast, and perhaps to mislead.
6: Here's the chart.
7: Now, if you intend to waste our time with some of the fairy tales they broadcast over your radio...
8: No, no. You will recognize the actions I report. Ah, that's where we got the first of your ships.
6: Off Cape Cod. On what date was that?
8: Oh, sometime late in January. It was very easy then. Simply to follow. Then at dusk. Boom!
7: And if it was so easy, why didn't you keep it up?
8: Oh, there was no use taking chances close to your shore when there was unprotected shipping elsewhere.
7: Plane patrol gave you trouble?
8: Some. Some.
6: And our coastwise convoys?
8: Some. Some. As I say, the chances were unnative.
6: Needless.
8: Yeah. Needless when there was unconvoyed shipping elsewhere.
7: And you haven't had such a good time lately.
8: Oh, there is some trouble, but we are not entirely helpless against convoys.
6: Oh, do you believe that? Do you know how many men you've lost?
8: No, and neither do you.
4: And in this, he is partially correct. Unofficial estimates in April placed the Nazi losses then at 12,000 trained officers and men lost or taken prisoner. But this man doesn't know. Only Admiral Dönitz knows accurately.
7: Where's your control center located?
8: If you should find out, I would like to know.
4: Somewhere in France is the Allied guess. The Nazis boast frequently that Allied bombers fly over it regularly, their camouflaged U-boat control center.
7: How many U-boats do you think you have left?
8: I would be interested in knowing that, too.
4: No, he doesn't know. Between 400 and 500 is a frequent guess. 150 of them on the hunting ground simultaneously. But what of this fellow's morale?
7: Do you think you have a chance of winning the war?
8: There's not the slightest doubt we shall.
2: Yes, in March, the Nazi U-boat crew still had the highest morale of the German fighting forces. They were tough, hardened, and they were winning the Battle of the Atlantic last March. This meant postponement of the dreaded Second Front in Europe, for it could not be launched until the steady flow of material of war across the Atlantic was assured. Yes, their morale was high in March, for in February, they had had good news.
3: This is Berlin calling, the overseas service of the Reichsrundfunkgesellschaft. Here's an important announcement from the Führer's headquarters. Vice Admiral Karl Dönitz has been appointed by the Führer to succeed Admiral Erich Raeder as Grand Admiral of the German Navy. Here's a recording of the historic pledge Grand Admiral Dönitz has made to our Führer.
9: Die gesamte deutsche Kriegsmarine wird in Zukunft in den Dienst des unbeschränkten U-Boot-Krieges gestellt werden.
4: The entire German Navy will henceforth be put into the service of inexorable U-boat warfare.
2: Morale was high in the Nazi U-boat fleet in March. The moment of the supreme test had arrived, and their victory was in sight. It was all out now on both sides.
3: London has announced new attacks by the Allied air forces on Nazi submarine bases at Saint-Nazaire and Lorient.
2: Blows aimed where they would hurt. For Dönitz's raiders must hold up at least 2 weeks for overhauling and restocking between each sally into the hunting ground. Many weeks longer for repairs to depth-bombed submarines. Blows aimed where they would hurt. In the United States, convoy escort vessels were coming down the ways in unnumbered scores. This, too, was an answer to all-out submarine warfare. The showdown in April. The battle will be won or lost here.
10: Los. Feuer.
2: Or here.
4: A naval officer turns the dial of a submarine locator sounding device.
11: You've got one, sir.
6: I got something.
12: Bridge.
6: Getting something on the sound detector. 500 yards broad on the starboard bow.
12: Right.
4: Progress is tearing the cloak of invisibility from the raiders beneath the sea. You are hearing first a tone sent out by the escort vessel, then that tone as it returns, reflected from the hull of a submarine. And the U-boat, lying beneath the surface, is like an ostrich with its head buried in the sand.
10: Set! Fire!

0: the Battle of April, and the United Nations waited for word of its outcome. No figures, but by the first week of May, cautious words of the outcome began to be heard. From Washington.
1: A statement by Admiral Ernest J. King, United States Commander-in-Chief. An officer not noted for his optimism in the matter of U-boat warfare.
2: The submarine menace is being dealt with. We expect to bring it under control now in 4 to 6 months' time.
0: Then from London.
1: Winston Churchill, never hasty in his declarations, in substance announced...
3: In May, for the first time, the Allies destroyed more submarines than the Nazis can build in a month. This has been our goal in the anti-submarine campaign. In fact, we did not expect to attain this rate of destruction until 1944.
0: And then from, of all places, Berlin.
1: An official Nazi publication, not given to understating successes, nor to overstate failure.
4: However untiring U-boats fight against the American convoys in the Atlantic and the Mediterranean, it is not possible to strangle enemy supply lines.
0: Who won the Battle of April?
1: Losses in April, 14 ships.
5: Much lower than March.
0: The Battle of May?
1: Losses in May, 9 ships.
5: Lower still.
0: June. How went the battle in June?
1: A joint British-United States statement.
5: June losses from submarine attack were the lowest since the United States entered the war. Fewer submarines are appearing in the Atlantic. They almost never attack the main convoys. But the sinkings of Axis submarines continue substantial and satisfactory.
0: Substantial and satisfactory. How with Grand Admiral Dönitz's gastric ulcer? He had boasted that he knew all the answers. Is he at a loss for an answer to the July questions?
1: A professionally blithe voice from Berlin answers.
6: Our Admiralty announces that the Reich U-boat fleet has been summoned to home bases to be equipped with a new secret weapon, promised by Grand Admiral Dönitz as the answer to increased Anglo-American shipping. What the new secret weapon is has not been hinted at. A little doubt allows that it will be.
0: Secret weapon. A timely variation on an old theme. Yes, the U-boat fleet disappeared from its old hunting grounds, while the United States' not-so-secret weapons continued to take to the air, to the sea, and old techniques received new polish.
1: The weapons? DD, DE, SC, PBY, YP, PC, K2, the cutter. Destroyers, destroyer escorts, subchasers, patrol planes, converted yachts, patrol ships, blimps. K2 is a blimp. At the start of the war, there were just 4. Today, there are many more. Their specifications and performance, an open secret. Their effectiveness, well known to the raiders that lurk below the waves. K2, 250 feet long, can cruise up to 2,000 miles at 55 miles an hour. With a crew of 8, armament including machine guns, bombs, and depth charges. They have the ability to patrol 2,000 square miles of ocean every 12 hours, have a visibility of 5 miles in all directions, can see as deep as 70 feet below the surface. K2s hover over the clues, oil smears, air bubbles, the glow of the U-boat at night, the feather of the submarine's wake.

0: The K-2s were there over the Atlantic as the battles of April, May, and June were fought. Now, of DD, DE, PC.
1: PCs are patrol ships, 170 footers of steel construction. And where are they built? On the shores of the Great Lakes, along the New England coast, and inland. These are the subchasers, direct in line of descent from the famous Cinderella boats of the First World War. PC has greater speed than its forebear, greater maneuverability, and its gun power is rapid fire. It's a match for any submarine in a duel. PC was there, fighting the Battle of the Atlantic, in April, May, June, July. PC is there now.
0: All were there. All the weapons, old and new. Here is the destroyer escort, an effective weapon that did its part.
1: Illustration? The USS Vigilant in bright daylight is patrolling her position in the convoy screen. The crew is alert, more so than usual.
2: Okay, Joe, you can grab your sleep now.
3: This year what?
2: Uh-huh.
3: Had any excitement? Two depth charge attacks. You didn't sleep through them, did you?
2: No. I mean, you had any excitement since then?
3: Nah, but the skipper figures the U-boats are still around, waiting for a chance to slip inside the escort ring.
2: Well, if they're going to try, I got my special brand of hell ready for them. Get your sleep, Joe.
1: No sleep for Joe. Not for a while. For the phone from Sound Man to the bridge speaks.
4: Contact, Captain. Broad on the starboard bow. Range 500 yards.
5: How good is it?
4: Very good. Pretty sure it's a submarine.
5: Come right to 015.
3: Right to 015, sir.
6: General quarters, Captain?
5: Not this run.
6: All depth charges ready, sir.
5: Very good.
1: The engine room telegraph on the ship's bridge shows her going full speed. All hands are tense as she reaches the estimated point of dropping her ash cans. It's the skipper's judgment when and where to drop them. The sound man has been feeding him information as to the bearing and distance of the hidden submarine. Suddenly from the captain...
5: Right full rudder.
3: Right full rudder, sir.
1: Intently, the skipper has his eyes glued on the stopwatch, watching that second hand closely.
5: Stand by to drop depth charges. Drop one.
7: One drop.
1: The second hand moves a few points on his stopwatch.
5: Fire throwers.
7: Both throwers fire.
5: Drop two.
7: Two drops.
5: Drop three.
7: Three drops.
1: The charges explode at their set depths, and the DE bounces on the waters upheaved from below. The men cling to railings and stanchions until the spray off the fantail has fallen, and the sea slowly recovers from the shock of explosions underwater.

0: What's the matter, Joe? Can't you sleep? Are you kidding? Hey, do you think we got a nibble?
1: Don't know. Just waiting to see.
0: That slob submarine didn't surface by mistake or something, did it?
1: No, it was under. Picked up the contact on the sound device.
0: Man, oh man, would I like to see one of them babies come up with oil spouting out of it.
2: Submarine breaking water off port quarter! Submarine breaking water off port quarter!
3: Less than 600 yards away lies the long, gray hull of a Nazi U-boat. Its decks awash. The skipper on the deck trains high-powered glasses on the quarry.
4: Men coming from his conning tower.
5: Think they're quitting, Captain?
6: All deck guns open fire!
5: Oh, so they want to fight, eh?
3: The deck guns on the DE speak deeply and solemnly and often of destruction. The range shortens, and the shells find their marks in the plates of the submarine, and the 20-millimeter slugs slice across the U-boat deck. Then shells find their marks in the plates of the submarine, and the 20-millimeter slugs slice across the U-boat deck. Then the sub settles, points its bow toward

0: power account for their successes. The uppercase X, what is it? Call it TM. Not an official designation for this scale-tipping fighting weapon, but let's call it TM. Dönitz cannot produce the TM. Not as well, not as many. This is just one phase in the development of TM.
1: A large room, large and dark, and there's the tingle of alertness in the air, not seen, for it is very dark, just sensed.
2: Stage one.
1: Gradually, there is a suggestion of light filling the room. This is the interior of a room. There is a ceiling overhead, yet the haze of dusk fills the room.
2: Stage two.
1: Dusk is wiped out in just a moment, and the room is flooded with the luminescence of moonlight. And with the introduction of this light, young men can be seen staring unblinkingly into the void.
2: Stage three.
1: Moonlight gives way to the gray of dawn.
0: This is a phase, a feature of the development of the Navy's most vital weapon, TM, trained men. In special courses of training directed by the Commander-in-Chief of the Atlantic Fleet, they are learning, being trained, to see in near darkness, to be armed in combat with a vital power, trained eyesight. These are TM, successor to the ersatz product now rapidly vanishing in obsolescence, the totalitarian Superman. These are trained free men, Navy weapons that have proved their worth.
1: Navy gospel. Ships without well-trained men are only ships. Ships with well-trained men are men of war.
0: The eyes that have sighted the subs, the hands that have set the courses, set the fuses, fired the guns, have written the record that proves the worth of the Navy's intangible. The uppercase X in the equation of power. Trained men.
3: Yes, we have one of these men here in the studio tonight. He is Joseph K. Brainerd, Seaman First Class, Regular Navy. Where are you from, Joe?
4: Wycliffe, Ohio. That's just east of Cleveland.
3: Well, I guess battle stations means more to you than just the name of a radio program.
4: It sure does. It means life or death to us in the Navy. When general quarters are sounded and we rush to our battle stations, we know that we must get there in a few seconds, whether we're dressed or not, regardless of what we've been doing. Not only our own lives, but the life of our ship depends on every man doing his own job in time of danger.
3: What about the rest of the time, Joe?
4: There isn't any other time. Any moment may be dangerous on a ship at sea in time of war. That's why the Navy takes such great pains to train us for action. That's why we study so long and so hard. Why we go through drills. Why we get every detail of our job down pat and go over it time and time again. A ship is run by teamwork. Teamwork involving every man aboard.
3: At times, does the training get tiresome?
4: No question about it. At times, we get tired of standing watch for hours without anything happening. Especially when you're bitterly cold, and you're soaking wet from spray coming over the bow, and it's dark, and there may be a German submarine 400 yards away, and you can't see it. If you try to relax for 5 minutes, that can be a bad 5 minutes.
3: Why, Joe?
4: You might come to with a start and see a suspicious-looking object out there in the water. It might turn out to be an empty barrel, or the wake of a porpoise, or even a funny breaking wave or a low cloud in the horizon. But if there's the least bit of doubt in your mind, you pass the word and immediately sound general quarters. Then a guy's off watch compiling up on deck, some with their pants or shoes off, but all of them with their life jackets on, ready for anything.
3: What happens if it's a false alarm?
4: Nothing. Nobody squawks about being pulled out of bed or away from chow or the card game. They know it might have been a submarine, and that they might have been in the water by then. They just say, "That's okay, boy, you keep your eye on the water. And if you see something else funny, just give us another buzz. We'll be right back up."
3: These false alarms and the day-by-day routine on shipboard must get you down at times.
4: Not exactly, but the tenseness of waiting is bad sometimes. It's a tight feeling, exactly like the feeling you get in a dressing room before a football game. But it goes away as soon as general quarters sounds, and you're ready to do your assignment. But aside from the calls to battle stations, every day is pretty much the same. It's a routine of 4 hours on watch and eight off. No matter between any day in the week, we're always surprised when we're reminded that it's Sunday and time for church services. Maybe nothing will happen all day, but it's still important to be ready for anything.
3: And your listeners are mighty glad that you are ready. Thank you, Seaman Joe Brainerd.
0: Now on our list of forces in the battle, ESF. ESF. No, not a surface ship. Not a secret device, not a secret technique. ESF is the Eastern Sea Frontier, whose defense is controlled by closely integrated frontier units

0: directing the fine science of U-boat detection, directing the task forces that smash the marauders. Somewhere on the Atlantic coast is located the headquarters of the Eastern Sea Frontier, one of the several sea frontiers doing equally valiant work in the Battle of the Atlantic.
1: Hitler would sell what's left of his soul to have a man here even for a few minutes. For on the wall of the plotting room, a huge map of the Atlantic is dotted with small, numbered, colored shapes of celluloid that show at a glance the situation of every convoy, every ship, every patrol plane, every blimp that plies the waters of the Atlantic, and the location of every reported enemy U-boat. This is the nerve center. Seated at a long table facing the map, silent naval officers, each a specialist in his phase of U-boat eradication. It is only a matter of seconds that the report of a sighted sub is flashed by radio and telephoned to this center. And a matter of only a few seconds more for these silent men to dispatch planes and surface craft to the attack. This is the headquarters of the United States Navy's Eastern Sea Frontier, a vital, powerful force in the Battle of the Atlantic.
0: The Battle of July is ended, and the United Nations await the significant news of its outcome. The 10th of each month has been the assigned day for the joint release of United States and British communiques on the tide of battle. 2 days overdue now, the report may have come with a distinguished recent visitor to Canada, Prime Minister Winston Churchill. Our history of the Battle of the Atlantic has been brought to the present moment, with just one more development to add. It was a month ago that Grand Admiral Karl Dönitz called his pack home to be refitted with a secret weapon. A week ago, the German radio fairly crackled with its news.
2: This is Berlin calling. Our Admiralty has announced its latest masterstroke in the inexorable U-boat warfare against the Anglo-American forces. The Reich submarines have been equipped with a device that will prevent their detection. Make them completely invisible.
0: A direct answer was forthcoming from the London radio.
2: This is London. The British Admiralty has just announced an attack by a pack of 30 submarines on an Allied convoy. Two of the U-boats are reported definitely sunk, and one other is quite likely sunk. None of the ships of the convoy nor of the escort vessels was damaged.
0: It will be for some future historian to record whether it will be the Allied Navies or the Axis Naval Command who adds the final perfecting fillip that makes the Axis U-boat completely invisible. But the Battle of the Atlantic goes on. The final score has not been written. Final victory will take more ships, more planes. American workers in the factories have helped bring the battle to the present favorable turn. It is in the workers' power to help bring the final victory. Keep sending the weapons, America. Your Navy will put them to good use.

This has been the second in a series of four programs prepared by the Special Events Department of NBC in cooperation with the United States Navy. The script was written by Charles Gussman. The music was composed and scored by Leo Kempinski, and the orchestra directed by Joseph Stopak. The production was under the direction of Joseph Mansfield. Next Thursday at this time, Battle Stations tells the story of the development of the Navy's air arm, of the pioneering that has given the air arm its striking power, the first launching of an aircraft from ship deck, the first landing of an aircraft on ship's deck, pioneering with the catapult, with dive bombing, the first air crossing of the Atlantic. Next week on Battle Stations.

0: Jack Costello speaking. Battle Stations was presented in New York. This is the National Broadcasting Company.
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2: And now, Ted Malone.
3: Hello there. Almost every day someone asks if we're going to write a book on our experiences overseas. Reserving the right to change my mind, no. But there is one war book that should be written and is going to be written. And I'm going to ask you today to provide some of the pages for that book. Here's the story. I received a letter the other day from Dr. W. Francis English, head of the Department of History at the University of Missouri, with one of the most interesting, one of the most important requests I've had. It's important to you, too, because it involves you. Dr. English and his staff at Missouri University are compiling a book of this war composed entirely of letters and excerpts from letters written to you folk back home by your service man or service woman overseas. A book designed to be a moving chronicle of the war, as seen and reported by the G.I. Joes and Janes of America. Some of the greatest stories of this war have flown from far-off shores to the homes of America in the simple, honest, uninhibited words of your boys and girls in service writing their letters home. So here's what I want you to do. Read over these letters you've saved, choose the one you think best, copy it, and send it to me today. Remember, though, since the volume of mail makes it impossible for any of the letters to be returned, don't send the original. Make a copy of it instead. If you have difficulty choosing the letter you want to send, if you have three or four tied for top honors, make copies of them all and send them on. And Dr. Francis and his staff at Missouri University will make the final choices for the book. These don't have to be dramatic letters, pages filled with great adventure, but just the simple, honest, heartfelt expressions of feeling as written by your boys and girls in their own words and their own thoughts. Homey, conversational letters like this one written by a homesick merchant mariner, dreaming of a ranch somewhere back here. Dear Mom, it began. Didn't write yesterday. It was the roughest yet. I didn't feel too good, so I slept all day. Today's a little calmer, and what a relief. We're getting away from the coastal swells now. I don't mind it so bad when it's not rough, but I've lost my appetite just out of Frisco. Maybe I'll get it back now. More and more, I think of the old ranch. Soon as the war's over, I'm going to settle down on it and lead a life I'll be contented in. I'm letting my whiskers grow. Haven't shaved since we left the Golden Gate. Wonder how long they'll get. I went on watch at noon today, and at 4:30 the Navy crew had anti-aircraft drills. They'll sure make it hot for those Japs. We're 100 miles ahead of our convoy now. Maybe they'll catch us in a few days. Got clean linen today. Had spaghetti for supper. Got to study now, so write me soon. Love, Norm. Written without any thought of publication, these words sent to a mother tell a simple but dramatic story of war itself. Certainly you must have received a letter like that. Copy it and send it to me today. It's an opportunity for you to contribute to history and to do a favor for your guy or gal, perpetuating their words for history in a book that will picture the war through their war letters home. Out on Kwajalein Atoll, a young Navy ensign, commander of an LCT, took a few minutes out the other day to write a girl back home, secretary in our office. Thanks a lot for your letter, gal, he wrote. The lifting of censorship permits me to tell you where I am now, Kwajalein. As you know, this is where Raymond Klepper was killed. We discovered the wreckage of his plane a few months ago while searching for another. General Harmon also took off from here, only to vanish on the way to Pearl Harbor. Our main job has been to carry aviation gas and supplies for the B-29s, as this is their only base between Pearl Harbor and Guam. Most of the time, we were menaced by Jap subs coming from other islands nearby. Mille Atoll, only 50 miles away, was a big Jap sub base. We've really been more lucky than some of the other LCTs. Sort of makes you thank God all around. Letters from Army men, men of the sea, from Marines, Coast Guard, Air Force, just as they wrote them to you here at home. Letters like this one written by a bomber pilot stationed somewhere in England to a friend back here in New York. Dear buddy, well, here it is my birthday and I'm in combat. Things are a little different than in the good old States. You know, you really don't know there's a war going on over there. I didn't even know it till now. It's more than just being without butter and meat and walking instead of riding. Over here, it's going without sleep at night and wondering if that next one is yours, sweating it out during a raid. Or it's like a buddy of mine who used to bunk with me. He was married 3 months before he came across, over here 6 months, and was one of the missing at the Ploesti, the great raid. We went through his effects to sort out what to send home to his wife and family. There was a letter he received the day of the raid, one he'd never seen or opened. It was from his wife, and it said he was the proud father of an 8-pound baby girl. He never knew it. In some ways, I'm glad the folks back home don't know there's a war going on. Don't have to worry about bombs or gas or blackout. That's one of the reasons we're fighting, of course. But it would do us all a lot of good if we could take a newsreel of a bomber landing back at the home field after a raid, seeing the bomb bay doors open, the boys getting out, the hole in the pilot's side, the broken glass in the nose, the red streaks of blood painted by the wind on the fuselage, the co-pilot and the radio man carrying out what's left of the pilot, tenderly but self-consciously as though it were still breakable. The bombardier with his buddy's blood all over him and nothing to say to the ground man who puts his arms around him, the tail gunner who continues to sit in his turret and putter with his guns, although there's no need to now. Believe me, friend, I've seen this picture so many times late I'll never be able to erase it from my mind. Wouldn't want to if I could. You have to see it with your own eyes before you believe that this war isn't just another movie with the good guys beating the bad guys, the kidding about death, and that standard gag of the American boy being equal to 5 Germans and 10 Japs. Well, buddy, guess that's all for this time. Take good care of yourself. My love to your folks. It's simply signed, good luck. We got a lot of letters like this, but we need some more. It's not a commercial enterprise by an individual, but rather an educational and historical project for publication endorsed by the University of Missouri. Go through your serviceman's letters right now. Choose the most interesting, the most picturesque, the most vivid, the most typical. Make a copy of it and send it to me. Ted Malone, American Broadcasting Company, New York 20, New York, and mark it War Letters. I'll make it my responsibility to see to it that your letter is delivered to the university immediately to compete for its place in the pages of history with America's war letters of her fighting men. Although we're not asking for poetry in these letters, there's many a dramatic story told in lines of verse, as in this poem by George Abbey, who was stationed at Camp Crowder, Missouri. He calls it Letter Home. When the bell in the white steeple ring, I am in that ringing. When the brown thrush in the greenwood sings, hear me in the singing. For all the beauty that you taught in those first years, in the long growing, live now in every realm of thought, like clean wind high blowing, like deer that from a dark wood spring. And when the long war comes to end within me, as in worlds around, the peace you gave, the love you send, long held in fertile ground, will blossom on the air of home, in the steeple light, and in the thrush's song. Hold fast, dear hearts, keep courage warm. I shall not stay too long, too long. And when I stand with you again, I shall be nearer, out of pain. Steeple and thrush and hills in storm, familiar soil and friendly rain, all these will shine with clearer light because of absence and the long night. Goodbye.
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0: We start to move down and cross the creek. Just opposite us, this Japanese machine gun opens fire. Feels like a sledgehammer hits me in the left elbow. They then hit me in the right shoulder. And some fellows say, help's coming. The two that come up there are Hartman, a pharmacy mate, second class, and Thomas O'Leary. They have to come up by pushing, using their toes to push them forward. I'm here because of these two men. And a number of other people are here because of these two men.
1: The day Marine Corporal Edwin Barse was nearly killed in New Britain in the Solomon Islands, 2 January 1944, the U.S. offensive in the Pacific was already a year and a half old. The overwhelming American victory at Midway in June 1942 may have been the so-called turning point in the Pacific for having stemmed the Japanese advance, but winning the war at sea is not enough. Retaking the Japanese-held islands for the final assault on Japan is another priority. The offensive against the Japanese is two-pronged. General Douglas MacArthur's troops will advance across the Southwest Pacific toward the Philippines. Sailors and Marines under the command of Admiral Chester Nimitz will fight their way up the chain of Central Pacific Islands toward Japan. The strategy is uncomplicated. Wrest atoll and island from the Japanese. Each island a stepping stone to Tokyo.
2: The next morning was when we saw Iwo Jima for the first time. It was not a pretty sight at all. It was very forbidden looking.
3: When we were going in, we went under the guns of these huge battleships. When you're under a rolling barrage, you could just hear these things flipping out.
4: And they were firing 16-inch shells, and they were coming over. They go, you could hear them coming right over the top of your head.

This is one of the invasion beaches on the island of Saipan. I'm Jan Herman, historian of the Navy Medical Department. Behind me is the wreckage of war, an American tank that never made it ashore during the landings here in June 1944. Throughout the Pacific War, corpsmen and Navy physicians, personnel of the Navy Medical Department, were entrusted with the health of the troops and providing aid when they were injured in combat. They would go ashore in places most Americans had never heard of. Guadalcanal, New Britain, Tarawa, Aniwetok, Kwajalein, Saipan, Tinian, Peleliu, Iwo Jima, and Okinawa, to name but a few. And like the Marines they served, these non-combatants would also confront the deadliest enemy American fighting men had faced in any war. Much would be expected of them.

0: In August 1942, the beginning of the long, bloody campaign began in earnest when Marines landed on the beaches of Guadalcanal in the Solomon Islands, still armed with World War I-era rifles and conveyed from troop transports by outmoded landing craft. Men of the 1st Marine Division unexpectedly faced minimal Japanese resistance. They had no clue that within days, the cakewalk would become one of the longest, costliest, and most bitterly fought campaigns of World War II. American fighting men had never encountered a place like Guadalcanal, the stinking, wet, equatorial jungle, often drenched by torrential rains, was infested with crocodiles, snakes, tree leeches, rats, land crabs, and a menagerie of insects identifiable only to an entomologist. The odor of rotting coconuts soon mingled with the stench of rotting bodies.
1: I do remember seeing a number of bodies lying around, wondering why they hadn't been disposed of. It was just a rather shocking situation to see these bodies.
0: The nature of island hopping through a far-flung and often tropical environment required a new medical strategy. Navy medicine had to overcome both the environment and the Japanese. In a climate where dysentery, jungle rot, dengue, and malaria created more casualties than hostile fire, the outcome of the campaign was never a foregone conclusion. 2 months after the initial landings, the number of patients hospitalized with malaria exceeded all other diseases. Some units suffered casualties of over 100%. This meant that some men were down with malarial symptoms more than...
2: Pain was terrific in your back, and you would shake like you can't believe. There's nothing you could do about it. You just shake and you have high fever. Some of the Italian guys went around and they used oil and some kind of mixture to spray the waters with it.
3: If mastering the environment and disease were Navy medicine's major concerns, the main event was still hard fighting. Indeed, the most dramatic and demanding duty a hospital corpsman could have was with the Marine Corps. Because the Marine Corps has always relied upon the Navy for medical support, corpsmen accompanied the Leathernecks and suffered the brunt of combat themselves. The hospital corpsman was indeed very special to the Marines he served. He was the man they protected because they knew his job was to take care of them. Doc had the skills to save their lives if they were hit. Many a Marine later recalled his first introduction to corpsmen.
4: You have a corpsman on one side of you and one on the other, giving you shots in both arms. Occasionally you'd hear a crash and a Marine recruit would hit the floor. So that was my first meeting with a corpsman on a business-like basis.
0: But being respected as a full-fledged member of the team was never a foregone conclusion. A corpsman had to earn that respect.
4: We knew they looked after our welfare. We looked at them as good as we were.
3: And the corpsman had to be tough physically and psychologically to stay with the troops during the landings. It was not enough merely to reach the objective. Once there, his job really began. He had to carry a heavier load, handle stress, and monitor the daily condition of his men. And when the call corpsman rang out, he had to remain cool under fire, get to his man, and then do his best to keep him alive. Training corpsmen to go ashore with the Marines was a major undertaking. Most got that training at Field Medical School, a mini Marine boot camp that emphasized both weapons and field medical training.
5: We spent 2 weeks on the rifle range, I shot marksmen.
2: They taught us how to infiltrate, how to crawl underneath the barbed wire and while they were firing over the top of your head. Taught you how to fire a weapon.
6: We had a lot of classroom study, and besides going out in the bivouac, or the boondocks as we called them.
3: Besides learning to fire a rifle, carbine, and pistol, corpsmen treated simulated casualties on North Carolina and California beaches. Soon enough, the beaches would be hostile and the blood all too real.
5: By the time all of this training was over, we were well-seasoned, highly motivated, disciplined warriors, if you will.
3: Following their training, Navy medical personnel and their Marine Corps comrades embarked for the long sea voyage to the far Pacific.
2: We got aboard ship, and if you're not familiar with San Diego, the water's like this all the time, big waves. And we had to sit out there for about an hour waiting for the other ships to join us. And we did. Well, you was and truly got seasick. And I stayed seasick for 27 days.
7: We were packed in kind of like sardines, and the food was not the best in the world. Every time we hit a little bad weather, it would roll and tumble. It was a right much of an ordeal to make that trip.
0: Nearer the enemy, but still not quite ready for combat, Marines and their corpsmen and doctors continued rehearsing for war. At bases from Hawaii to Australia, and on countless islands in between, men boarded landing craft and stormed local beaches again and again, further honing their amphibious landing skills. Life for Marines in such exotic places as Pavuvu, Mogmog, and Funafuti offered temporary respite from what was to come. Yet, there was no downtime for Navy medical personnel. Keeping men healthy was a full-time occupation.
1: I talked to this fellow, and he said, you know, he said, I did drink out of a stream. And he said, I looked up the stream, upstream a little while, and there was a body floating in the stream. I thought, well, no wonder you're sick, you know.
0: The time for preparation was over. Transports carrying men and supplies steamed west to land the troops and do battle, the destination known but to a few.
7: They had maps, of course, they passed out to everybody, and they had some mock-ups that they had made, models of the island, to show where we would be landing and where the known pillboxes and artillery had been dug in that they knew about.
0: Preparing for any of the island landings followed a well-rehearsed pattern. After aerial reconnaissance, bombers pummeled suspected targets with the hope of knocking out enemy defenses. The task force then approached, battleships, cruisers, destroyers, rocket-firing assault craft, and troop transports. And from seemingly point-blank range, naval gunfire began its deadly work, picking up where the planes had left off. The success of this preparation would only be demonstrated once the troops hit the beach and began moving inland. Well before dawn, on what were to be many D-Days, men aboard the transports were awakened and treated to a traditional pre-landing breakfast of steak and eggs. Those who could choke down what, under other circumstances, would have been a gourmet meal.
5: Reveille was at 3 a.m. And breakfast, of course, was steak and eggs, which turned out to be the last breakfast for many, many people on that fateful day.
0: The vessel's speaker system then called men to their boat teams. Some operations called for the heavily loaded men to clamber down cargo nets into awaiting landing craft. Amphibious tracked vehicles called LVTs, or the so-called Higgins boats, or LCVPs, landing craft equipped with ramps to disgorge men and supplies onto the beach. And then there was the hazardous and often deadly run over open water to the beach.
2: As we were going in, the Navy fellow said, oh my gracious, the first two alligators in front of us got hit, and the one behind us got hit. How we got missed, I don't know. And we were able to get in, and the beach was just loaded, about 50 yards at the most, and you could see the first two waves were just there, and the mortar shells landing in every one of them, and dead Marines everywhere.
6: I was in the 11th wave to hit the beach, and by that time, there was a lot of close-arm firing, a lot of mortars hitting the water behind us, and some of the fellows were getting hit.
3: This is the National Museum of the Marine Corps in Quantico, Virginia. The scene behind me represents one of the toughest fights the Marines faced in World War II. After U.S. forces finally won the Battle of Guadalcanal after months of fighting, their next objective was the Tarawa Atoll in the Gilbert Islands. After just 4 hours of preliminary bombardment, landing craft stormed ashore. It was 20 November 1943. As the troops quickly learned, preparations for this landing were far from adequate.
0: At first glance, the destruction on Tarawa's Bexio Island seemed complete. However, below ground, in reinforced concrete bunkers, the Japanese awaited the invaders. Making matters worse, an abnormally low tide stranded many of the landing craft on coral reefs hundreds of yards from their objectives.
1: All of a sudden, we struck a coral reef. And that's as far as we could go. The coxswain yelled, "Okay, everybody out." And we ran out, and some of us were standing on the coral in water a few inches deep, but you'd step off the edge of the coral and down you'd go. You could go 50 feet down. So we lost a number of people from drowning as a result of that.
0: As the heavily loaded Marines slowly waded the 500 yards to shore, Japanese gunners turned the scene into a shooting gallery. Hundreds never reached the shore alive.
1: Reminded you of Armageddon, because everything was a fire, smoke, dust, burning palms and debris, all kinds of debris all over the place, bodies. It was just miserable.
0: The coral reef that had impeded the landing now acted to block the evacuation of the wounded. Other ways had to be found to ferry them to safety.
1: We did this by putting them on stretchers and then laying the stretcher across a rubber raft, a rubber boat type of a thing. And then we would push them out to another area where there would be a ship.
0: In the 4 days of fighting to secure Tarawa, approximately 1,000 men of the 2nd Marine Division were killed, and another 2,000 were wounded. An estimated 4,800 Japanese defenders died. Only 17 survived to become prisoners. After the battle, the exhausted and traumatized survivors returned to their transports. It was time to go back to a jungle camp for rest, resupply, and more training before the next landing.
8: Well, combat is not all shouting and hollering and shooting and excitement. 90% of it is sitting around, you're doing nothing, you're bored.
0: Perhaps so for the troops, but for the corpsmen and physicians, the interlude was anything but restful. As before, keeping the troops healthy was no small task. Bad sanitation often led to dysentery, which put many a Marine out of action.
1: I used a mixture of what was called bismuth subcarbonate, bismuth subnitrate, which looks like clay. And I'd mix that in water and then add to it a certain amount of paregoric, which is camphorated tincture of opium. And I would stir this up and have them drink it.
0: Only when insect-borne diseases like malaria were brought to heel could the Pacific War be won. Personnel trained in preventive medicine oiled malaria-breeding areas and sprayed DDT. Corpsmen also dispensed quinine and atabrine as malaria suppressants, but getting the men to take their atabrine tablets was easier said than done.
4: Now, the corpsman had to give you your atabrine pill and see you swallowed it.
1: The Marines did not like to take these bitter tablets, and used all sorts of techniques and ploys to not take the tablets. So we had a problem in administering, and eventually it had to be supervised by each platoon leader. The Marines would often, you'd hand them the tablet, and they would flip it over their shoulder.
2: The doctor came out to make an inspection, and he looked at the area where we throw your garbage around after you finish it up, and it's like nothing but yellow. Said, what's going on here? And ended up the guys were throwing the Adderall away, so I had to change it to make you open your mouth and take it. So one of the fellows says, Doc said, I've never seen you take one. And I said, well, I'll tell you what, I'll chew one up if you take it. And if you ever chewed up Adderall or quinine, you'll know that that's the most bitter thing that you could ever try to get in your mouth to try to swallow. So I chewed it and never changed the expression on my face. So from that point on, the boys took their Adderall.
0: Refitted and practiced, the Marines headed ever west and north toward their final goal, Japan. Kwajalein and Annie Weetok and the Marshals fell in January and February of 1944. The conquest of Peleliu in the fall of 1944 represented a bloody distraction and was perhaps the unnecessary battle of the Pacific War. Nevertheless, the well-defended Coral Island, honeycombed with caves, tunnels, concrete casements, and pillboxes, still offered medical personnel plenty of business. What every survivor remembers about Peleliu was the heat, the humidity, and the thirst. What pharmacist mate First Class Beryl Boniker will never forget was the malevolent coral that sliced through shoes, ripped clothes to shreds, and lacerated the flesh.
6: When the shell hit, well, it sent coral zinging toward us. I was on my knees, I'm sure, and my patient was on the ground. One hit a big piece right between my thumb and my finger, and I couldn't take care of it because I was taking care of my Marine on the ground.
0: Amidst the battle, corpsmen continued to do what they were trained to do.
2: Just like everywhere you see, say, hey, doc, doc. Somebody wanted the hospital corpsman because there were so many guys wounded. And I mean, they were some good wounds, some bad wounds, so you just, the ones that would look like they were going to die, and you knew they were going to die, you just gave them a shot of morphine to ease the pain and try to talk to them just a minute or two, and some of them would say their prayers and, you know, just die right in your hand.
0: The Marianas in the Central Pacific was the real objective. Capture of these strategic islands would put Japan itself within range of American bombers. The island of Saipan would be the first target, but it would be a very tough nut to crack. The reception the Japanese had prepared for the Marines would be more violent and be played out in weeks, not days. And, unlike the tiny islands and atolls that had already fallen, Saipan was larger, had a significant civilian population, and was considered to be within what the Japanese called their absolute national defense sphere. The enemy would defend Saipan with fanatical savagery. At Saipan, corpsmen and physicians would earn their pay and their reputations.
8: We got ashore, and within a few minutes, we were apparently under direct observation by the Japanese. They dropped a salvo of mortars on us.
0: By this stage in the Pacific Island campaign, the medical routine was already well established. The corpsman applied a battle dressing to the wounded Marine, administered morphine, and then affixed the casualty with a medical tag. If the corpsman was lucky, he might commandeer a litter team to move the man out of harm's way and onto a battalion aid station or a collecting and clearing company for further treatment.
7: We set up an aid station right on the beach to begin with, and so we stayed there for 3 or 4 days before we moved, and we took care of not just Marines, but several civilians that were brought in that had been wounded.
8: A battalion aid station has two doctors. I was the battalion surgeon. I had another doctor, an assistant battalion surgeon. And then we had about 20, 22 corpsmen, hospital corpsmen. Well, we were right along with the Marines. The aid station was right with the headquarters company, which is right as close to the front lines as possible. Sometimes we were the only 75 or 100 yards behind the front lines.
0: This care would mean stabilizing the patient with plasma, serum albumin, and later in the war, whole blood. Occasionally, emergency surgery was required on the spot.
8: Just to keep the boys alive, treat their wounds, splint the fractures, give them the morphine that they needed, and we then evacuated them. We didn't keep them around at all. We got them back to the beach and back where the beachmaster could get them aboard ship.
0: Awaiting those wounded and mutilated warriors off Saipan was a gleaming white Navy hospital ship, USS Bountiful. Nurse Ethel Himes recalls the scene.
9: The boats came alongside. The patients we received were the severest kind of casualties one could ever imagine. Many were in shock and hemorrhaging. Some were shot through the head and probably would be blind the rest of their lives. Some were shot through the chest. Some had badly mangled legs that caught mortar fire, a question whether the legs could be saved or not. Some had an arm or a leg cut off, or perhaps an arm just hanging, which had to be amputated immediately after admission to the ship. Some had blast injuries that did quite a bit of internal damage. These fellows were covered from head to foot with Saipan red sand and mud.
0: A small fleet of unarmed hospital ships like USS Bountiful and troop transports with medical staffs provided first aid and some surgical care for the casualties' needs while ferrying them to base hospitals in the Pacific for definitive care. The final conquest of Saipan in early July 1944 severed Japanese supply and communications lines. But more importantly, B-29 bombers were now within range of the Japanese homeland. In February 1945, the strategic bombing campaign against Japanese cities had reached a crescendo. B-29s based in the Marianas faced an almost 3,000-mile round trip. For a bomber with battle damage or mechanical trouble, the odds of making it all the way back were not good. Iwo Jima, approximately halfway between Guam and Japan, would provide the super forts a much-needed base and improve the odds considerably. The island had to be taken.
3: Planners anticipated a three-day operation to capture this tiny 8-square-mile island. They were wrong. Before the battle was over, the Marines witnessed some of the bloodiest and most protracted fighting in their history. This is Iwo Jima. The nearly month-long battle to take this godforsaken place took nearly 7,000 American lives and left over 19,000 wounded. An estimated 21,000 Japanese were also killed. And even before the job was done, the American flag atop Mount Suribachi behind me would become the Marine Corps' most enduring symbol. Hospital Corpsman Stanley Dabrowski recalls his experience here over 60 years ago.
10: I landed in the third assault wave on Green Beach at 9:07 a.m. on February 19, 1945. Coming ashore, the first thing that greeted you, of course, was this volcanic ash. And very, very loose. You could hardly get a foothold in this. Well, I very, very well remember to this day my first casualty that I treated on the beach. It was a Marine sergeant I was sewn through by machine gun fire. And he had a typical sucking chest wound. What you did was take this huge battle dressing, it was about the size of a 8x11 page, with tails on it and such, and ram it into the wound, tie it down as tightly as possible to see that it doesn't suck air. Mind you were doing this under intense enemy fire. The world was exploding all around you. You were doing these things because of the training that you got. The terror of it all, the terror of actual combat is something that nobody could actually describe adequately. Unless you were there, you really don't know what it was all about.
3: Although sometimes armed with a .45 pistol or carbine, many corpsmen carried only first aid supplies ashore. Battle dressings, splints, sulfa powder, tourniquets, and morphine. Occasionally, a corpsman might have room in his pack for a bottle or two of plasma. And like the warriors they accompanied ashore, each corpsman was but a bullet or mortar shell away from death.
10: So when this mortar round detonated, shattered the bottle and took part of my, almost part of my index finger off. And at the same time, another chunk spun me around and knocked my helmet off my head and got a little bit into the hairline. It wasn't life-threatening. I was able to take care of it myself and such, but I ended up with one hell of a headache, I'll tell you.
3: As the Americans soon learned, the pre-invasion bombing and bombardment had done little to make the job easier. The Marines were forced to pry the defenders from well-prepared pillboxes, caves, and concrete blockhouses at great cost. Some of these underground shelters wrested from the Japanese would serve as aid stations.
7: on the island there, we set up a hospital next to a cistern. The cistern was used by the Japanese to collect water. But the Seabees went in and knocked one wall out of this cistern and pumped it dry. They covered it with a heavy canvas and made a blackout entrance so you could go in and out day and night. And they set up operating room in there. We brought this captain in. He had stepped on a landmine, and his right leg had been blown off, literally blown off. It was just a little tissue of skin was holding it. I took a pair of scissors, cut that skin, and threw the leg off to one side, because that was all completely cut off anyhow.
0: Once treated, the casualties moved toward the beach for evacuation. The wounded would go to hospital ships or transports equipped to handle casualties awaiting offshore. On D-Day plus 12, the first R-4D transport equipped for air evacuation landed on one of Iwo Jima's newly secured airfields. For the first time in the war, Navy flight nurses would be present on an active battlefield.
11: I had never heard of Iwo Jima. I had never heard of Suribachi. I didn't really know where I was. But we came in under that barrage and landed on a beach which was recently declared safe for the weight of a C-47. The medics in the field had brought the wounded to the beach. There was a doctor who practiced triage. We didn't call it that then, but that's really what he was doing. He selected for us the wounded who probably would make it for the next 8 hours to Guam. Each of their injuries was coated with this black sand, and I knew the importance of getting it off, but you just don't scrape sand of any kind. You normally irrigate it with sterile water, sterile saline, which I didn't have. So I just closed what I could with adhesive tape. I had a couple of traumatic amputations on that flight. The litters were fairly close together, so the men couldn't see their lower extremities. And as I took off the original bandages that the medics on the field had put on, I was shocked to realize that I would have to take care of these people for 8 hours. On that flight, I lost three. The pilot said, "I think we can make it to Saipan," and he said, "We'll leave them on Saipan," which we did. Now, I must say that when I made rounds on the plane, I never covered the faces of those who had died, and I spoke to them because I didn't want the other men to know that they had died. When we landed at Saipan, the corpsman and I offloaded the three, and there was no one waiting for us, so we put the litters under the wing, in the shade of the wing of the plane. And while I was standing there feeling very badly, I felt that I hadn't done enough. Perhaps I should have done more. What could I have done? And then I decided to baptize them. Even though I was not a religious person, I had the corpsman give me a glass of grapefruit juice because water was scarce. And I baptized all three men in the name of the Father, Son, and Holy Ghost. And felt that that's all I could do. And when I got back on the plane, there was complete silence. And I said, "All right, okay, guys, next stop is Guam." And nobody answered me. These were the very jovial fellows kidding each other from Louisiana to Iowa and about their where they came from. No one answered, no one said anything. And one of them motioned for me to come over. And he put his arms around me and gave me a kiss on the cheek. And he apparently could see through the porthole, and he saw what I had done. As I walked up and down the plane, they kept motioning me and giving me a hug or a kiss on the cheek, and nobody said anything. And it was very difficult. It was probably the most emotional thing I have ever had to endure.
0: With an airfield now secured, planes began arriving at Iwo Jima regularly. One of their most welcome cargoes was whole blood. Transfusing this precious liquid began saving lives immediately.
7: They had boxes about 3 feet square, would hold, best I remember, about 18 pints of blood. And they would parachute them in, and we would grab those things, and we'd have blood to give these Marines that needed blood, and we gave blood to just about everybody then.
5: My God, give me a case of that, and I'll take it back to our battalion aid station. And immediately when we did this, they started using this whole blood, and you could see the fantastic difference in the response to this. You would get color back into these people, pink lips instead of purple, like you did with just ordinary plasma.
7: Believe me, I tell you, a lot of men are living today because of it, I'm sure of that.
0: Even while the battle for Iwo Jima continued, the rationale for such bloody sacrifice became readily apparent as the first crippled B-29 made an emergency landing.
7: I saw the first B-29 landed there. It had a hole in the wing, you could drop the Jeep through it.
5: The first time I'd seen my first B-29, this crew were returning from a raid on Japan and had problems. And they were circling in and coming down onto the airfield. Made his landing. And you see these guys tumbling out of that ship. And you look at this and you see one of these people kissing the ground. And you say, my God, what's the matter with that guy? And he's kissing this hellhole. But to him, it was a lifesaver.
3: For nearly 3 years since the first landings on Guadalcanal, Navy medical personnel had provided care to the Marines both in camp and on every Pacific Island battlefield. They shared the dangers and displayed a unique brand of heroism befitting their role as non-combatants. At Iwo Jima alone, 4 corpsmen earned the Medal of Honor, 3 posthumously. 199 of their fellow hospital corpsmen also lost their lives here. The hard-won battle to win Iwo Jima certainly provided a safe haven for crippled bombers and a base for fighter escorts. But Iwo Jima also represented something very ominous. This specific island speck was not simply Japanese-occupied territory. It was Japan. Tokyo's mayor was also Iwo Jima's mayor. And that fact accounted for the enemy's fanatical last-stand defense. As the war continued, with the campaign now focusing on the home islands and Tokyo itself, all wondered how many more American soldiers, Marines, and sailors would have to die. One thing was certain, Navy medicine would be part of that struggle to the bitter end.
4: I've had a good life because of my treatment in the naval hospitals after having survived because of a corpsman and a lieutenant.
5: To this day, I'm fiercely proud of my service with the Marine Corps. If anything, we were bonded as a band of brothers. The brotherhood that exists between combat veterans is very, very unique.
11: You have to realize that I was 23, and these men were probably 18 or 19 years old. And I felt a very special bond with each one.
2: After the battle stops and everything becomes like graveyard quiet, the hospital corpsman is not resting. He's going from wounded guy to wounded guy, trying to keep him alive.
7: Now, I don't have any hard feelings towards the Japanese whatsoever. I'm driving a Japanese car. I don't have any hard feelings in any way whatsoever. I pray every day for the souls of the men that died on both sides.

You have just heard a documentary on the Marine Corps island hopping campaign. During the first 3 years of the World War on the Marine Corps island hopping campaign, during the first 3 years of the World War II battle for the Pacific. The

tonight. What are the real issues in the European war? Town meeting tonight.

0: America's town meeting is on the air. Welcome once again to historic town hall for a frank, unrehearsed, and uncensored discussion in the spirit of the early New England town meeting. On behalf of the National Broadcasting Company, I take pleasure in presenting at this time the founder and director of America's Town Meeting of the Air, Mr. George V. Denny, Jr. Mr. Denny.
1: Good evening, neighbors. For our subject this evening, we are indebted to Mr. A. E. Manel of International House, Berkeley, California, one of the 150 members of our Radio Advisory Committee, which represents all parts of America, all shades of political opinion, ages, and religious beliefs. As I've told you many times, this is your town meeting of the air, and every suggestion made by our listener receives consideration in our program councils. The subject, what are the real issues in the European war? As we struggle from day to day to understand the astonishing, paradoxical, and in many cases inconsistent reports from Europe, we find ourselves confused and bewildered. In order to throw some light on this subject, we've invited to our platform three of America's ablest students of current history, all of whom have won distinction as foreign correspondents. The background of the present conflict will be given by Mr. J. Allen, formerly foreign correspondent for the Chicago Tribune and later for the Chicago Daily News. His outstanding work during the Spanish Revolution will be long remembered. Anne O'Hare McCormick, Pulitzer Prize winner and the only woman member of the editorial staff of the New York Times, who returned from Europe late last spring, will give her analysis of the situation dating from March 1939 to the present. Our third speaker will be John Gunther, author of Inside Europe and Inside Asia, also a former correspondent of the Chicago Daily News, and now a special news commentator for the National Broadcasting Company. Mr. Gunther has just returned from Europe and will speak on the latest developments there. The program this evening is not a debate. It differs. If differences of opinion result among the speakers, it will be incidental to the main purpose of the program, which is to help us to understand the tremendously important events which are taking place in Europe today. We must do our best to understand this situation if we are to reach sound conclusions about our own relations to it. Here on the platform is a banner on which these words are inscribed: tolerance, reason, justice. America's Town Meeting of the Air, dedicated to the advancement of an honestly informed public opinion. It is in that spirit that we present this program, and I take pleasure at this time in introducing to you Mr. J. Allen, Foreign Correspondent Extraordinary. Mr. Allen.
2: Good evening. There has been a division of labor on this job. Mrs. McCormick is to talk about the events of the month since March. The Blitz Peace.

that became almost imperceptibly one day the blitzkrieg. Mr. Gunther, characteristically, is to talk about what he saw himself there. Well, I have drawn the job of talking about the background, the origins of the Second World War. And in 9 minutes, when the historians haven't yet agreed on the origins of the First World War. But frankly, in more than 9 minutes, I don't think that I would attempt it at all. So here goes, and I'll call my little chapter The Second World War, Its First 8 Years. For to my mind, the armistice of 1919 ended in 1931, and the Second World War began when the Japanese set off in Manchuria to their conquest of China. In 1934, the Second World War came to the West when Mussolini lunged at Abyssinia, and in July 1936, it broke onto the shores of Europe when Hitler and Mussolini both struck at the Spanish Republic. Assigned to talk about the origins of the Second World War, I have, as you see, split hairs, and begun to talk not of the causes, but of the beginnings. I might have gone back to the peace treaties of 1919, which so many people consider to be the fountainhead of original sin. I could have talked of the great conferences of the decade when progress along familiar lines was, or so we thought, inevitable. Ah, those international conferences. The hundreds of millions of words uttered and printed that, if laid end to end, would stretch, as they do stretch, precisely nowhere. Ah, the treaties. Ah, the pacts. There was the Kellogg Pact, remember? It outlawed war forever and forever. There was a pact, and one country took it to heart, a young and a hopeful country. They wrote it into their constitution, and may I have the ear of Congressman Ludlow for a moment? They deprived their government of the right to declare war. That was the Spanish Republic of 1931. Try to find it on the map or anywhere above the sod today. No, I won't talk of the origins, but of the beginnings. The rebels, Japan, Italy, and Germany, struck at the Western powers, the ones they call imperialist, in China, in Abyssinia, and in Spain. In Spain, they struck at the New World as well. In 1937, when they drew up what they quaintly called the Anti-Comintern Pact, they said so in so many words. They said that they were out to destroy the obsolete empires. But the rulers of those empires, the men who have grown so to admire the Caesars of our time, chose to think that the Caesars didn't really mean what they were saying. How unflattering for the Caesars whom you admire. The nations, not the powers alone, had a job that needed doing, to enforce the treaties. The treaties weren't perfect, but they offered the only way to realize the hopes that were still green on 10 million graves. Treaties are made on paper. But paper, ladies and gentlemen, is the strongest fabric yet devised by man. When on it are written words that strike the imagination and command the loyalties of men of goodwill in all lands. Where paper with such words written on it cannot hold, no Maginot Line and no Grand Fleet can be considered invulnerable. But was the job done? It was not. Let Japan have Manchuria. Her appetite will be sated. In those days, they didn't say appeased. She will stand as a bulwark against Soviet Russia. Her army and navy will serve as the vigilantes of Western imperialism in the Far East. Let Mussolini have Abyssinia. His appetite will be sated, too. Let Hitler and Mussolini save Franco and the empire's foreign investments in Spain. Prolong the war in Spain. Let all the fools who want to die for democracy do it there. Overlook the surreptitious appearance in Spain of the Nazi Condor Legion. They were to see it later on in Poland, as today they see it over Scapa Flow and Edinburgh in public appearances. And when Hitler and Mussolini, secure in Spain, struck east at Czechoslovakia, let them go. Because they will go still further east. But it didn't work. The goal of the aggressors turned out to be what they said it was all along.
But, ladies and gentlemen, parallel to this sorry record of surrender, of humiliation, and of treachery, there's another record. And one of the brightest in human history, as I see it. In this record, you can read what hope there is for tomorrow. First, there was the awakening of the peoples of the Western democracies to the realization that peace and democracy are both indivisible. And second, there are the pages, grand and epic pages, of the resistance of the peoples that had been marked down for footless sacrifice. In this country, we're confused and suspicious and deadly afraid of propaganda. I would suggest a first-hand study of the record of those who resisted. For this study, go directly to them. Make use of a handy little gadget, an instrument devised by modern science in reparation for its other follies, to record the silence of the dead and the thoughts behind that silence. Pick up this little gadget, pick up with this little gadget a Chinese university student, one of those who helped to write the epic of the Ninth Rout Army's defense of Chappe in 1932. Pick up with it a German Junker, who, knowing Hitler better than Chamberlain knew him, went to Spain to defend Western civilization and fell in the defense of Madrid. Pick up the Czech officers who shot themselves rather than surrender the bastions of the Sudetenland. Pick up the mayor of Warsaw. What are they saying? Is there static? Maybe. That would be perhaps the pain of the millions of dyings, the vibrations of which, I suppose, still go on in the ether of eternity. Patriots die hard. Let them talk how they must grieve for the British and the French from whom they sought to stave off this horror. They knew what they fought against, what they were fighting for, and surely the definitions of democracy held by men who died for it should have some validity. I will go further and say that if this war is not a war against the forces, all of them, that contrived their deaths, and a war in defense of the values they fought for, then it is not a war to justify, if anything can justify, the horror that impends. For as a man once said, too full already is the grave of fellows who were good and brave and died because they were. The word appeasement first appeared in a speech by Mr. Chamberlain in November of 1937. The thing itself had been going on since 1931. But the real job of the appeasers was to curb the awakening of consciences at home before such examples as I have cited. But to appease abroad, you have to protect your home flank. And how do you do it? You, and of course when I say you, I mean they, the ones that Winston Churchill called the Heil Hitler gang, you invoke the propaganda fetish. Belgian babies didn't have their hands cut off, ergo, Nanking and Barcelona were never really bombed. You raise the communist bogey. Ah, little Dr. Goebbels is a great man. When will we find his equal to make the truth as infectious as he has made the lie? Communism was not the menace during the years of the fascist advance. Even Dr. Goebbels doesn't have to believe that now. You, and of course I still mean they, invoke the neutrality fetish. Mr. Herbert Hoover, that was last year, said a very true thing. He said, I quote, neutrality is about as dynamic as war itself, close the quote. And with neutrality, you, and this time perhaps I mean you or us, while talking idly about embargoing aggressors, you embargoed the victims. And in this way came Munich. And after Munich, inevitably, in March came Prague. And now there's war. Mrs. McCormick will talk of what happened after Prague in March. One thing happened before, of which the results came after. Soviet Russia was lost to the Western world at Munich. Munich, I think, was the last call for the reconstruction of the peace front
that had been so cunningly destroyed since 1931. At Munich, I believe that the die was cast for Russia's withdrawal into a selfish, self-protective attitude, not unlike the non-intervention practiced on Spain by England, France, and the United States. And for her resignation as a fellow traveler of the democracies. Anyone who would have said up until September 3rd of this year that war should have come then in 1938 would have been rightly denounced as a warmonger. But now that war has come, one cannot help but wish sometimes that it had come when Czechoslovakia was still intact, when there was still a stout Spanish line holding on the Ebro as no bastions have held in modern times, and when Soviet Russia still believed that collective action for peace represented the sum total of enlightened self-interest on the part of every non-aggressive nation. And had war come then, the first victories would have been in London and Paris, and who knows if not elsewhere, where the appeasers would have been invited not to commit hara-kiri or do anything unpleasant, but simply to step down. History will say, perhaps, whether Chamberlain and Daladier really wanted a true peace front based on the principles that democracy as well as peace is indivisible. But if they did want it, Russia's withdrawal was a double tragedy. It is tragedy enough that when the peoples of the democracies had their appeasers stymied and went to war, they went without the help they had so long counted on. Beside Mr. Churchill now, Mr. Churchill, reliably handling a job such as no man has ever had to handle, sits still his Heil Hitler gang. But maybe the people will have their way yet, and the page that I have described as a noble page will be finished.

0: Thank you very much, Jay Allen. I now take pleasure in presenting our second speaker, Mrs. Ann O'Hare McCormick of the editorial staff of the New York Times. Mrs. McCormick.
1: Mr. Benning, ladies and gentlemen of the town hall, like my colleagues here tonight, I have a kind of vested interest in Europe. It has been my beat for the best part of my life. Absurd Tower of Babel that it is, I love it. And I know that as long as this planet staggers through space, neither war, weakness, nor the epidemics we call revolutions will destroy this dilapidated but irreplaceable structure of European civilization. Europe is top-heavy. It holds too much empire over other continents. It is too powerful for its size, too crowded, too moldy, too ingrown, too antiquated in structure for the modern world. Perhaps this is the bedrock issue of this war. Europe cannot live as it is, cannot live with itself in its house of too many mansions. Instinctively, it struggles towards some sort of unity. And the real terror inspired by Hitler, like that spread by Napoleon, is that he conspires with history to impose unity. But a unity so terrible and so destructive that it would kill all hope of free union, of free cooperation. His cure is worse than the disease, for Hitler's unity is the unity of death. This is a war for the possession of the soul as well as the body of Europe, supposing, of course, that it is a war. Now, is this a war or isn't it? Are the sparring combatants in earnest or aren't they? Before considering the war issues, we must ask these two questions. The answer to both, I think, is yes. The belligerents are in deadly earnest in a life and death struggle that seems unreal only because we think of it in terms of former wars. Sir Neville Henderson, that great reporter in Germany for the British government, told me last year and this that it might be 50 years before the intermittent conflict between Britain and the Reich would reach an end. It will be a long war, but not necessarily a military war. It has been a long war already, much longer than the 8 years reviewed by Mr. Allen. Europe has never been at peace since 1914, but during the decade after the armistice, power was concentrated in the hands of those powers, shall we say the good powers, who had won the peace and certainly wanted to keep it. It was a quiet interval. When the status quo worked because nobody outside was strong enough to challenge it. With the second decade, however, the vanquished and the dissatisfied, the bad boys who didn't like the peace, began to stir and stretch. This was the phase of aggression Mr. Allen has described. It led into, but certainly was not interrupted, by the policy of appeasement, when the good and the bad cooperated to make changes without war. Always, of course, at the expense of somebody else. The present phase, the war phase, began last March. I sat in the House of Commons on the historic day when Mr. Neville Chamberlain reversed two policies, his own and Britain's, by giving a guarantee to Poland against aggression. Nobody in the House missed the significance of that declaration. It was a declaration of war. It proclaimed the failure of appeasement and the beginning of non-appeasement. By completing the conquest of Czechoslovakia, Hitler had not only cynically repudiated the promises made at Munich, but he had deceived Mr. Chamberlain, and Mr. Chamberlain was angry. To affront the appeaser was a capital mistake on the part of Hitler. It was also one of the immediate causes of the war, and that gives a certain irony to the revelation made in the Henderson report published yesterday in the British White Paper that Hitler's march into Prague was not on his own initiative, but on the advice of his generals. Thus, the breach of faith that finally turned the mind of Chamberlain was recommended by the army chiefs, the very group that had opposed every other advance of Hitler on the ground that would involve Germany in war, the very group, indeed, that the British are counting on to stop the war eventually by getting rid of Hitler. And the reason they wanted Czechoslovakia was as a base for the attack on Poland. For the step that actually did cost Hitler a war was for the one objective the redemption of Danzig in the corridor, in which he was supported by the whole of Germany, including the army. In March, then, the main issue was clear enough. Hitler was bent on establishing a colonial empire in Europe by turning the old Austrian Empire into a circle of satellite states subservient to Germany's needs. Even then, Poland was not the issue. It was only the symbol of the issue. The choice for Britain and France lay between united resistance to further aggression anywhere or acceptance of a German status quo, which meant a national socialist Europe, achieved by the new diplomacy of force and ruled by violence. Hitler himself has concisely defined the technique, quote, "If you wish to attain your objectives by force, you must be strong. If you wish to attain them by negotiation, you must be stronger still." And then the scene was shifted to Moscow. And there opened that tragic comedy, marked by a duplicity, a miscalculation, and a horse trading without parallel on the international stage. The languid and luckless conversations for a mutual security pact between the British, the French, and the Russians began. They were conducted in an atmosphere of distrust on both sides. It seemed to occur to nobody, at least nobody in England, that British intervention in Eastern Europe would be about as unpopular in Moscow as it was in Berlin, nor that the reason the anti-Comintern won over the Democratic Front was so very simple. Hitler was able to offer more to Stalin than the French and the British could, even if they raised their bid to the limit. They could not give him half of Poland. They could not turn over the Baltic states. They could not share with him the profits of aggression. Except when the lightning struck Poland, swift and terrible as a stream of lava, action has centered in Moscow ever since. That's another thing that Hitler did for Stalin. To that shrouded figure, hitherto too cautious and too wary to stop beyond his own frontiers, he has given the middle of the stage. Stalin will get less drastic concessions from Finland than he expected. The intervention of President Roosevelt and the combined resistance of the Scandinavian states will soften his demands. He has failed to swing Turkey into the Nazi-Soviet orbit, but his defeat there is only a partial victory for the Entente. For while Turkey signed today far-reaching military treaties with France and Britain and will prevent the Black Sea from becoming a Russian lake, she will not be the hoped-for bridge with Russia the Allies hope to rebuild during this month of negotiation. And she failed to extract an advance pledge from Stalin that the Soviet Union would never become a belligerent in the present war. The real gain is that Turkey's pledge to fight for the Allies may keep Italy where Italy wants to be kept.

0: Neutral. I suspect that the new axis is about as solid while it lasts as the old one it displaces. It is a partnership for war in which one partner does the fighting and the other gets paid for standing by. And will last just as long as the war lasts. Stalin would not have precipitated this war unless he enjoyed the prospect, unless he foresaw that his profits in the second phase would be as spectacular as his winnings in the first. And whether Hitler wins or loses, the Soviet power now weighs heavily in Europe, north and south, and is idle to deny that this new fact does not alter the dimensions of the struggle and the outlook for all the combatants. It is idle, too, to be too glib about issues when the fronts are changing day by day, when the battle line is moving, when one conqueror of Poland is an aggressor and the other is not, when the so-called neutral bloc in the Balkans swings like a pendulum, Monday toward Italy, Tuesday toward Russia, Wednesday toward the Allies. It's war, nevertheless, war on the grand scale, war in which major battles are won and lost while the Western Front is quiet. It's no longer war against German supremacy in Europe because Hitler has introduced his own competitor in that game. It's war for empire, for power, for territory. It's war to reorganize Southeastern Europe. It's war to defend the right of small nations to live. It's war against Hitlerism and may turn into war against Stalinism because the nervous system of this shrunken world cannot stand the pressure of these incalculable personal forces stalking about like mighty nations. The modern dictatorship is not a form of government. It's a form of war. It's war, and this war is a war above all for security. Yes, and smile if you like, for collective security. For years I have been stumbling and fumbling about on a continent strewn with so many different kinds of combustibles that sometimes it seems to me that this is an omnibus war for all the causes that men ever fought for, against all the political stupidities, the economic idiocies, the infantile statesmanship of the past 20 years. But these are eternal irritants, and I know the final issue goes deeper. Forces are driving through Europe and through the world like cruel winds from the north. Everywhere men cower and are afraid, and rightly, because they tear at the roots of our civilization and blast the established order and the established disorder in which we live. They can't be stopped with armies alone, and we know it. That's the reason this military war is half-hearted. They can be controlled, if they are controllable, only by superior strength harnessed to superior intelligence and by resourcefulness added to resources. Never was there a war where the known quantities were so outbalanced by the unknown. Thank you.
1: We pause now for station identification. Continuing our program of America's Town Meeting of the Air from Town Hall, I now take pleasure in presenting our third speaker, the author of Inside Europe, perhaps the most widely quoted volume on this present situation, Mr. John Gunther. Mr. Gunther.
2: Ladies and gentlemen, I should like to begin by saying how inadequate I feel following Mr. Allen and Mrs. McCormick. I feel caught between the moving and dynamic eloquence of Mr. Allen and Mrs. McCormick's dispassionate wisdom. He says, I only talk about what I see. Well, it's not such a bad habit, always. Let me begin on this note anyway, though I don't promise to finish on it. I've come back recently from England. A few weeks ago, in London, I heard a noise. Early in the morning, and I thought this noise was just about the most startling noise I had ever heard. It wasn't an air raid alarm. We were used to air raid alarms. It was a different kind of noise. I jumped out of bed, rushed to the windows, pulled back the dark curtains, our blackout curtains, and looked down into the street. And I saw what was making this strange and startling noise. And it was a brass band. And it occurred to me, I'd been in London 3 weeks, during 3 weeks of war, and this was the first martial music I had heard. It was the first parade I saw. And it occurred to me that this is a very strange war indeed, a war like no other I've ever heard of, a war without parades, without banners, without heroics, without romanticism. There's no Rupert Brooke in this war. This is a cruel war, a hard war, a war that no one in England wanted, a war forced on England, with the life of the empire perhaps at stake. In one of the newspapers last week, I saw the results of a poll taken by the Institute of British Opinion. It points out that 75% of the British people, roughly, want the war to go on. Now, this is a rather staggering phenomenon. First, can you imagine any such poll being taken as to the popularity of the war in any dictatorship state? Can you imagine Mr. Hitler allowing a poll of that sort being taken? Again, it's interesting that 25% of the people of England want peace even now. The government is not an appeasement government, I really believe. Now, it can't possibly afford the surrender that an ignominious peace would bring. But there is strong appeasement sentiment in some groups in England. I've been trying to analyze this to discover why this strange war produces the effects it does. First, the British are a decent, fair-minded, on the whole, a civilized people. They hate war as such. They know that this war, now it's here, must be won. But they have no false illusions, false hopes, that it's going to be amusing. They know it's a grim and unpleasant business. Second, the British remember the last war, which ended only 21 short years ago. They remember slogans like Save the World for Democracy and The War to End War. And they don't, they can't, so readily believe in them this time. The old ideals seem tarnished. Besides, people all over the world, I think, have lost the will to believe, the will to believe freely, without question, anything. They have a conviction now that belief alone is not enough. Third, the British know that this war may very well turn out to be a civilians' war. I don't suppose it's a secret. The British authorities expected some 300,000 casualties in London the week the war broke out, civilian casualties from air raids. The hospital beds were ready. Even the hot water bottles were ready, filled each day and kept hot. Now, the British are as tough and as courageous, I suppose, as any people. But the huge disorganization caused by the blackouts, the evacuation of children, the breaking up of countless families, has brought this war home to the people very acutely, and in a new and intimate and disturbing manner. Then again, there's a fear that the war may be indecisive, or that it may last so long that vast social and economic changes will follow. The world may never be the same world again. Mr. Chamberlain himself has hinted this. Well, the British, you know, are a conservative people. They resist sudden, unexpected, and unwelcome changes. They have a natural apprehension as to what the result of the war may be, even if the British win. Finally, there's another item. The curious, tentative cautiousness with which this war is fought, and for which there are, of course, good reasons. But it's difficult to evoke much enthusiasm about a predominantly defensive war. Everyone these days believes above all in self-preservation. Thus the long list of neutral states. The British believe in self-preservation too. So they fight the war with the most intricate caution. They try their best not to annoy anybody, which is a strange way to fight a war. And this serves to reduce heroics. So much for the mood of England. I want to say just a word about the unpopularity of the war elsewhere. The German people don't want to fight either. A friend of mine who was in Berlin the day the war broke out told me how no one came to cheer when Hitler took his place on the Chancellery balcony, how stormtroops had to gather people together to give him a proper audience. And remember, a week or so ago, how frenziedly the German people greeted the false news of an armistice. Now, ladies and gentlemen, it seems to me that the basic issues of this war are three. Three basic issues which very closely underlap and overlap. And very few things, you know, are pure black and white these days. There are grays in between almost everywhere. It's very hard to tell where one issue stops and the other begins. Now, first, it seems to me, I may be wrong, this war is a war between Great Britain and Germany for the political domination of Europe. The British, with their immense prestige, their immense accumulated power and wealth, are fighting off a ruthless and competent adversary, a powerful imperial competitor. Three or four times in their history, the British have fought great continental or oceanic wars to prevent another power from becoming dominant in Europe. The British stand for the balance of power on the continent. They stand for the security of their empire communications. Whenever a Napoleon, even if his name is Hitler, rises to threaten these British assets, the British are compelled to fight. Think back to 1914. The Germans tried then to conquer Europe, which means, really, to vanquish Britain. And the Germans failed. And now it's 1939. Again, the Germans are trying to conquer Europe. And again, the British are compelled to fight. It's a war of German aggression against the British, or the Franco-British, status quo. Now, this struggle, this fundamental struggle between Great Britain and Germany, would take place, I think, no matter what kind of government Britain had, and no matter what kind of government, speaking broadly, Germany had. It might conceivably be the same struggle even if Britain were a dictatorship and Germany a democracy. After all, it was under the Weimar Republic that the Germans began to rearm. But it happens that nowadays Great Britain is a democracy and Germany is a dictatorship, one of the most unpleasant and dangerous dictatorships the world has ever known. So the general issue of democracy versus dictatorship also enters the picture. Not only is this a struggle between political powers on purely political terms, it's a struggle between democratic countries and dictatorship countries, since Britain is a democracy and Germany is not. The issues overlap. The democratic issue becomes entangled with the political issue. However, I'd like to put in a kind of sub-point here. It's this. If the war lasts very long, if the British and the French are in real danger, the democratic issue may diminish. I don't mean merely that the British and French governments will become semi-totalitarian. All countries become semi-totalitarian in times of war, and healthy countries, like our own, get over it, the way a healthy boy gets over measles. What I do mean is that quite possibly, if the war lasts long, Britain and France will do their best to get Italy and Japan in on their side, the democratic side. This may become a political necessity. Then you have the picture of political aims overriding ideological aims. I think myself that the Italians and the Japanese will do their utmost to remain neutral. But their very neutrality is a great advantage to the Allies. The fact that they are aggressor states, that the fact that they are not, to put it mildly, purely democratic states, does not matter. Another thing, you'll remember that the British, in a very half-hearted manner, were courting the Russians until that fateful day in August when the Russo-German Pact was signed. I admit that the British courtship of Russia was rather laggard. Nevertheless, the British democracy did pay court to the Russian autocracy. But there's a third issue, and it derives naturally from the other two. It's that this is not merely a war, it's a kind of revolution. We don't know how fully, how deeply, the Russians and Germans are going to continue to collaborate. Certainly, their collaboration is very close at the moment. I don't think that can easily be denied. One rather interesting indication of this was in this morning's papers. Russia has just reportedly sent Germany what is apparently a contribution to the war chest, amounting to 17.5 tons of gold. Well, the Russian and German revolutions differ in many respects. But they're similar in many respects, too. I think that the Germans have become more and more radical with the years, as the Russians have become, in a way, less radical. They may be approaching a kind of median. The two revolutions may merge. In any case, I think myself that fascism is partly a revolutionary movement. Therefore, we have the Allies, Britain and France, who are conservative from the social and economic points of view, confronting an adversary who is a revolutionist, or at least partly a revolutionist, from the socio-economic point of view, from the moral point of view also. So we have a triple cleavage. We have really three intertwined issues. First, politics. Second, democracy. Third, what might be called revolution. The Germans are seeking, in a word, to change the structure of Europe by force. The Allies resist this. They want to keep the Europe we know. This, it seems to me, is the central issue of the war. Thank you.
1: Now we are ready for the question period. Will you please rise and state the name of the person to whom your question is directed? Questions, please. Gentlemen down here. Mr. Gunther.
3: Mr. Gunther, from your observations on the continent, do you think Russia will fight shoulder to shoulder with Germany in this war?
1: Do you think that Russia will fight shoulder to shoulder with Germany in this war?
2: I think it already has fought shoulder to shoulder with Germany in this war, as the partition of Poland shows.
1: Next question, the lady in the balcony.
4: Mr. Allen.
1: Having
4: heard Mr. John Gunther's summary of the basic issues of the war, I should now like to ask Mr. Allen if he does not think this is a fight against fascism.
1: Is this a fight against fascism, or is it an anti-fascist war, Mr. Allen?
5: I think that this was most certainly a war provoked by fascism in its most aggressive stage. I think, as I believe I said, that had there been war at the time of Munich last year, it would have been an anti-fascist war with something like a clear lineup. At the moment, I can't see that it's an anti-fascist war with Britain fighting one end of the Axis, Germany, and Germany apparently able to count on very considerable support from a former member of the Peace Front, while the other end of the Axis, which until recently some people considered a rather nasty end, that comprised by Mr. Mussolini and Generalissimo Franco, remains neutral, but to be further appeased. I do not believe that you can fight an anti-fascist war against one member of the Axis and appease the other member of the Axis and have this ensemble called anti-fascist. Thank you.
1: I want to congratulate Mr. Allen for making a very complex situation a good deal clearer than it was before. The next question.
4: Mr. Gunther and Mrs.
6: McCormick
4: could flip a coin over this one if they want.
6: Well, that's not Mrs.
4: McCormick. In the preliminary meeting and over and over again, the Versailles Treaty comes up. Would the Versailles Treaty have been less severe if Germany hadn't imposed upon Russia a much more severe treaty in the Brest-Litovsk Treaty in 17 and a possible pretty horrible one in the Bucharest Treaty if America hadn't joined the Allies in 1918.
1: You have two ifs there, Ms. McCormick. Right ahead.
0: Well, that's very conjectural, and I don't know whether the gentleman who made the peace treaty at Versailles thought very much about the Brest-Litovsk Treaty, although I have no doubt they thought all the time of the treaty that Germany would impose on them had they been the losers or in the war. And I don't know whether those other treaties had any effect on the peacemakers at Paris. I doubt it very much because I think they were thinking in terms of the Europe that was to come and their own interests there.
1: Thank you. The lady in the balcony there.
7: I have a question for each one of the three speakers. Can I ask them all at the same time?
1: Well, you ask the question and I'll ask Mr. Gunther to step up here because it's really his
7: turn. Well, I'll ask Mr. Allen a question first if you...
1: Whether
7: this is an imperialist war or not, we all recognize that the loss of lives involved in a continued war wouldn't warrant any gain. Therefore, do you think it would be advisable for us to ask our president to call a meeting of neutral nations such as are still left and see whether it would be advisable to come to any terms of peace right now?
1: Yes, should our president call a meeting of the neutral nations to see what should be done? All of them acting together, I think. Mr. Allen.
5: Well, I'm very wary of meetings in the name of peace since Munich. I'm not at all sure that a meeting in the name of call for peace now would not very seriously handicap the peoples which are fighting a very real menace. I mean the French and British peoples, which are fighting a very real menace. I'm not sure that it wouldn't handicap them seriously and wouldn't be playing into the hands of our friend Dr. Goebbels, who, after all, has been saying all along, it's up to the democracies to have peace. You could always have peace at the price of surrender. And I can't believe that a peace will be possible on any decent terms until something has happened to make Hitler see the advisability of it on decent terms.
6: What, in your opinion, do you think is the prospects for an internal revolt in Germany?
1: What are the prospects for an internal revolt in Germany?
2: That's a highly interesting and a highly important question, and on that question depends really the British strategy in the war, because the British are fighting this war with two weapons, blockade and propaganda. And the idea of both is to make a revolution in Germany possible at some time. My feeling, however, is that in general, by and large, revolutions don't happen in countries which are waging a war successfully. They only happen, or are only inclined to happen, after severe pressure, or if possible, a severe military defeat. Of that, of course, we have so far not the faintest sign. If a little bit later, the British and French change their present defensive tactics for an offensive, if they're able to inflict a severe defeat on Germany, if meanwhile the pressure of blockade and of propaganda continues, then I imagine there is considerable prospect of revolution in Germany. This, one should of course say, may take a long time, but I think, what with present-day considerations of strategy, that almost the only possibility of the end of the war in the defeat of Germany is through a revolution in Germany.
6: What do you think of the article in the Times that the German generals say that when we get through with France and England, then the next one we'll fight is Russia? In other words, do you think that this fascism that you said in England and France will spread all over the earth and we'll have state capitalism in the outcome?
1: Mr. Gunther,
2: that question, I think, had two heads. Let me at least deal with the first one. The whole problem of the future relationship of Russia and Germany is extraordinarily obscure. There'd be a very rash man indeed who would dare be dogmatic about it. My feeling is that at the moment, the Russians and Germans both stand a good deal to gain by collaboration. Stalin especially is in a perfectly wonderful position. If the Allies lose the war, he gains because the capitalist West is weakened. If the Germans lose the war, he gains because it will presumably cause a revolution in Germany. Whether the Germans, after having finished off the Western powers, unless this war is much more full of blitz than even the Germans have brought, would be strong enough to turn east and finish off the Russians too, seems to me highly problematical.
1: Thank you. Next question.
3: Gunther, do you think the Russians will fight on the Western Front?
1: Do you think the Russians will fight on the Western Front? I take it you mean with Germany, side by side with Germany.
2: Well, I'm not in Mr. Stalin's confidence. I don't know. On the whole, I should think that Russian help to Germany will be indirect. It will be possible pressure on India, on the Middle East. It will be a possible economic aid in helping Germany to fight the effect of the British blockade. I should doubt very much if the Russians would actually participate in fighting in the Western Front. There is, however, another interesting possibility. Russia, you know, has the largest submarine fleet in the world. Whether the Russians may not at some future date take part in naval war is not so sure. And as Mrs. McCormick pointed out tonight, almost the most interesting thing in the Turkish treaty is the remark that Russia would not pledge itself to remain neutral.
1: Well, now wait, I want to take a question for someone else. Is someone a question for Mrs. McCormick, let's say? Who's your question for? Mrs. McCormick.
8: Does not this war, the outcome of this war, expect us
6: economically in that, in the case of an Allied victory, we shall resume our economic trade with the Allies and with the rest of the world, and if the dictators win, if Germany wins, that means the spread of autarky and the closing up of the seas, so to speak.
1: I think the question is really at heart, would we be better off if the Allies won or if Germany won, from our point of view? Is that right?
0: Well, I think the question answers itself. I mean, our business, if we're just speaking of trade, from the trade point of view, of course, all our trade has been for the last few years with Britain and France and other countries, and not with Germany. So, and if Germany, as you say, keeps on its autarkic system and the autarkic system spreads, of course, we'll be very much better off in a free economy.
3: Mrs. McCormick.
1: Mr. McCormick, our preliminary chairman, Dr. Bester here, wants to ask you a question.
8: This came up in the preliminary meeting. The real trouble in Europe is there are too many nations. There are not enough resources. Has there ever been a chance in the last few years that the statesmen of Europe might sit down and settle these problems on a decent economic basis, perhaps along the line of the United States of Europe of Monsieur Briand?
0: The United States of Europe, of course, depends very largely on the outcome of this present struggle. It depends upon what happens to Germany, because as I mentioned before, Hitler is now engaged in creating his own sort of United States, in that great zone in Central Europe, which must be federated if it's going to live. I think there's no question whatever in anybody's mind that a federal union must exist where the Austrian Empire was, at least. And, of course, that's the nucleus of the United States of Europe. And I don't know that it's ever been seriously considered in our time, except by men like Briand and various other theorists who thought about it but never have done very much about it. You remember in the... 2 or 3 years ago that the British and the French governments asked Mr. Van Zeelen to go about and see all the European governments and see if he could evolve an economic plan for cooperation, but I think nothing ever happened to that plan. It was never even read, I think, by the governments which ordered it to be done. So up to date, there has been nothing done in a practical manner.
1: Oh, a lot happened to that plan, Mrs. McCormick, because we discussed it right here, you know.
0: Well, then you're the only people, I think, in the world that did.
1: Because I ought to say that we're indebted to Mrs. McCormick for your chairman's knowledge of the Van Zeelen plan. I read it and studied it and thought it was important enough to discuss here, and we did discuss it last time. We thank Mrs. McCormick for that. Now, because that question is such an important question and involves the outcome of this war, I'm going to ask both Mr. Allen and Mr. Gunther to comment on that question. Is it possible that there might be a United States of Europe? Or what constructive view can you possibly take of the present situation as you look toward the outcome of it? Mr. Allen. Well, maybe I'm asking you for another speech.
5: Well, for a great many years, I covered disasters for the Chicago Tribune. No constructive stories were wanted. But please don't ask me now to take a constructive view. I'm scared, and I haven't got any time for a constructive view. I think it would be a great irony, however, if the United States of Europe should eventually come, with what that will mean in the way of cession of sovereignty on important matters, if it will come to nations which have refused to cede sovereignty on the points we know, such minor points. I don't like talk of United States of Europe now. I say I don't like it. I mean, it doesn't make me happy, for the reason that the United States of Europe, when it comes, will be dominated by the victorious ideology in Europe. At this moment, certain ideologies are on the march. The ones that some of us cherish have taken refuge in small, far corners of the earth. The United States of Europe now might open those last few citadels of the ideals that matter. So don't ask me to be constructive, please.
1: Mr. Gunther, will you comment on this,
2: please? Mr. Allen said mostly, what I wanted to say, when he mentioned the question of different countries giving up national sovereignty, obviously there can never be a workable league or a workable United States of Europe unless the great powers are willing to give up something, to pool something for the common good, whether that will take the form of an international army or an international air force. We don't know. But the real reason that the last league didn't work was that no one would surrender any of their precious national sovereignty. Now, I should like to say, however, that I think this general question of the future of Europe, the general question of war aims, of peace aims, what we're fighting this war for, what we're going to get out of it, whether there can be a United States of Europe, really depends on the settlement of the German problem. What are you going to do with those 80 million Germans? Are you going to kill them all? Or are you going to build a fence around them? Or are you going to shoot every tenth one? Or are you going to decimate them in some other way? Are you going to fragment them? How can you get them into a league that they won't overturn? How can you split them up without getting another Hitler to lead them together again? If you could possibly make them happy without being armed, you might keep them in a league. But how you can make a German happy and disarmed at the same time, I don't know.
1: Let me say, in my experience as moderator for the past 4 years and going into the fifth, I don't know when we've had a more useful discussion and program than we've had tonight. Sure, this meeting could go on indefinitely, but we must turn it over to our town meeting discussion groups in schools, colleges, clubs, and homes throughout the nation, who will continue this discussion well into the night. And I hope they'll read the bibliographies and the backgrounds and issues that they have and get the very most out of this program. Now, before we announce our next program, let me remind you once again about the $1,000 in cash prizes donated by Mrs. Henry Morgenthau Sr., and which Town Hall is offering for the best essays on the subject, What Does American Democracy Mean to Me? The first prize is $500 and an appearance on one of these town meeting broadcasts for the author of the best essay of not more than 1,000 words on this subject. There's a second prize of $200 and a third of $100, and 20 additional prizes of $10 each for those receiving honorable mention. Duplicate prizes will be awarded in case of ties. The essays will be judged on the basis of aptness, originality, sincerity, and clarity. All essays submitted become the property of Town Hall, and the decision of the judges is final. The winning essay will be published first in the magazine Current History, and later in Town Meeting, the Bulletin of America's Town Meeting of the Air. The contest is open to everyone except employees of the Town Hall, the National Broadcasting Company, and the magazine Current History, and their families. And now, Mr. Cross, will you tell us how we may obtain copies of tonight's program?
9: The complete transcription of tonight's program is published in Town Meeting, a bulletin printed by the Columbia University Press, which may be obtained at a nominal charge of 10 cents, or if you would like the entire series of 26 broadcasts, they may be subscribed for now and received weekly at a cost of $2.50. If you want copies of these bulletins, or if you're interested in organizing a town meeting discussion group in your community, address the Town Hall, 123 West 43rd Street, New York City. Town Hall, 123 West 43rd Street, New York City.
1: Next week, there will be no regular town meeting as we are relinquishing our time for a special program, including an address by the President of the United States before the 9th Annual Forum on Current Problems under the auspices of the New York Herald Tribune, which will come to you over many of these stations. The following week, November 2nd, our subject will be...
9: Is our constitutional government in danger?
1: The speakers...
9: The Honorable Robert Jackson, Solicitor General of the United States... And Mr. Frederick H. Wood, nationally known New York attorney, frequently practicing before the United States Supreme Court.

0: The documentary was scripted and produced by Jan Herman.
1: During the first week of June 1942, the Imperial Japanese Navy, buoyed by its overwhelming victories in Singapore, Hong Kong, Malaya, the Dutch East Indies, and the Philippines, prepared to lure what remained of the United States Navy's Pacific Fleet into battle and finish it off in a final showdown. A month before, carrier-based planes of both fleets had dueled in the skies above the Coral Sea, a battle in which neither fleet saw the other. Since then, American codebreakers had learned the enemy's latest target, the tiny Midway Atoll. 700 miles west of Midway, a lone PBY patrol plane spotted the invaders through the clouds. On the morning of June 4th, another PBY confirmed the approach of the Japanese carrier strike force 200 miles from Midway. Three American aircraft carriers and a small but determined force waited in ambush.
2: I could look up in the sky and see airplanes up there. I could see dogfights. I saw a plane spiral down into the ocean, streaming fire. The anti-aircraft guns, which were right beside me there, were firing full blast. The sky was full of these black puffs that you see in the pictures. The Japanese airplanes were upon us.
3: I'm Jan Herman, historian of the Navy Medical Department, and this is the aircraft carrier USS Midway, named for one of the most decisive sea battles in history. Without doubt, the U.S. Navy's triumph over the Imperial Japanese fleet in June 1942 marked a turning point in the Pacific War. Prior to Midway, nothing could stop the Japanese onslaught throughout the Pacific. Following Midway, even though the pendulum had swung in favor of the United States, final victory was many campaigns and many, many lives away. Throughout those next 3 years, Navy medicine would accompany the carriers, battleships, cruisers, destroyers, submarines, and thousands of other vessels on the long bloody road to Tokyo. As crewmen on these vessels, physicians, dentists, and hospital corpsmen would man battle stations and sick bays during the heat of battle and the lulls in between. And they would do what they had always done, treating disease, repairing torn, burned, and bleeding bodies, and returning men to duty. This is their story.
1: Even before Pearl Harbor, the U.S. Navy had already been a part-time player in World War II. German submarines operating off our east coast and in the Caribbean gave President Franklin Roosevelt the pretext of ordering Navy ships to track all U-boats and other vessels flying the German flag. The President's distaste for Hitler and his sympathy for the Allies was slowly but surely maneuvering the United States into outright hostilities. Dr. Lewis Haynes, still a very junior naval officer, was assigned to a squadron of five beat-up World War I vintage destroyers. The squadron's mission was to accompany convoys carrying supplies to Britain, partway across the North Atlantic.
4: As division medical officer, I rode the Reuben James on one convoy to Iceland. Coming back, we got into a hurricane, the most terrible storm I've ever seen in my life. The convoy got all broken up, and all we did was fight to survive. One time we fell off a huge wave and landed flat on our side. We also had a lot of injuries. During that hurricane, one of the engineers came up from the engine room and he put his hand over the knife edge of the hatch just as a wave knocked the hatch down and smashed all his fingers. The only place a doctor had to do surgery on those old four-pipers was the wardroom mess table. I had two men hold him down to keep him from sliding off as the ship rolled and pitched. Other men held the instruments and trays. Two men had to hold me while I amputated two of his fingers and sewed them up.
1: It was inevitable that Americans and Germans would clash. Ironically, it was one of Dr. Haynes' destroyers that paid the price. On the last day of October 1941, a German U-boat torpedoed and sank the Reuben James off the coast of Greenland. All her officers perished. Before Pearl Harbor, the Navy's Asiatic fleet protected American interests

0: posts in the Pacific. Dr. Ferdinand Burley, a young lieutenant, was serving as squadron medical officer aboard a World War I-era destroyer.
1: They were what they call the four stackers. They had four stacks, and they were steel decks. They had no air conditioning or anything like that. In the tropics, the decks became just as hot as all get out. The engine rooms were, temperatures ran up above 120 or more degrees. My responsibility, of course, was to keep the crews and officers of these various ships in the best of health so that they could continue to man the ships and run them properly. In the late 39s and the early 40s, it was very, very pleasant. The officers had their families with them, and when the ships would move to Tsingtao and Chifu, the families moved along with them. They went on up there, and they had places they rented and so on. They even had their own rickshaw boys. They provided uniforms for them. It was just like a vacation.
0: Pearl Harbor changed all that. In less than 3 hours, the pride of the Pacific Fleet had been turned into smoldering hulks of twisted metal. Battleships that had once projected U.S. might and prestige, Arizona, Pennsylvania, California, West Virginia, Maryland, Oklahoma, and Nevada, either lay at the bottom at their moorings or were too crippled to be of any immediate use. Yet in their apparent early triumph over U.S. forces, the Japanese had committed a fatal error. They missed the carriers which were not in Pearl Harbor that fateful day. And that error and the determination of the sleeping giant they had roused would eventually result in their defeat. In April 1942, Lieutenant Colonel Jimmy Doolittle's Raiders launched their B-25 medium bombers from USS Hornet's flight deck 650 miles from Japan, setting the stage for the Battle of Midway 2 months later. Pharmacist Mate Second Class Jerry Strickland helped man Hornet's sickbay.
2: I could hear shots ringing out or like big guns going off, and it was in Nashville, the cruiser Nashville. We had spotted some patrol boats or fishing boats out about 600 miles from Tokyo. We were supposed to have gone in 400 miles, but that morning we were about 600 miles, and the Nashville went over and sank them in a hurry. There was two of them, two patrol boats. Nashville went over and sank both of them. Jimmy Doolittle and our skipper, Mark Mischer, decided for the planes to take off. They didn't know if they had radioed our position or not. So rather than take a chance of being attacked by the Japanese, they decided that the planes would take off immediately. And they took off 200 miles sooner than they were supposed to have. The planes had started their engines. The other 15 planes got off okay. Airman Wall was up trying to pull the plane, and the wind was too heavy and pushed him or pulled him into the propeller, and it chopped his left arm off. So they brought him down to the sick bay into the operating room, and Dr. McAteer and I believe Dr. Osterloh, our division officer, finished removing his arm.
0: Although Doolittle's daring airmen inflicted only minimal damage on Japan, the raid shocked the enemy, who thought Japanese cities were invulnerable to American bombers. Admiral Isoroku Yamamoto, architect of the Pearl Harbor raid, proposed an ambitious plan to expand Japan's defensive perimeter to include the Aleutians and Midway. The movement of the Japanese fleet toward Midway triggered the four-day battle that turned the tide of war in the Pacific. Dr. Joseph Pollard witnessed the action from USS Yorktown.
3: And now I'll get back to the bomb that fell right outside my station. It was very close to number 3 and number 4 anti-aircraft gun mounts, which were right outside of my station. The gun mounts were manned by about 40 men, 20 of whom were killed instantly, and the rest were casualties of one sort or another. A number of people who were around the flight deck in unprotected areas were hit, and they descended on me, and it was bedlam. People came in so fast, they just swarmed in. The ones that that couldn't walk, of course, were brought in by people who were around and by the pharmacist mates, and we put them in the wire stretchers, the good old Navy wire stretchers we had, which served our purpose. First thing we had to do was stop bleeding. There were people with feet blown off, with arms blown off, with legs blown off. Many of them required tourniquets to stop the bleeding.
0: The Japanese were not finished with Yorktown. Several enemy torpedo bombers from one of Pearl Harbor's surviving raiders, Hiryu, broke through the carrier's defenses and launched several well-directed torpedoes. The results were dramatic and seemingly fatal.
3: But GQ sounded, I headed into the battle dressing station and lay down on the deck. In very short order, there was a terrific noise and the ship shuddered and the deck came up under me, and it couldn't have been anything but a torpedo. And I'm lying there and I said to myself, boy, that's one torpedo. We can take that one, but I hope we don't get any more. And by the time I got that through my mind, here came another one, and the ship began to list. When I went out on the flight deck, I felt that I should be very careful the way I walked, because if I slipped on the flight deck, the angle was so great that it was quite possible that I would skid all the way across the flight deck and go in the water on the far side. The angle of the deck was that steep. The word came over the speaker, prepare to abandon ship. There was a patient in a stretcher by me whose foot had been blown off. He heard that the same time I did, and I was there walking by him, and he said to me, and what does this mean for us? And he turned his head away, and you know, he figured he'd never make it. And I didn't have any answer for him because, you know, I didn't know what to say. Everybody else was leaving, and I was still aboard ship looking for wounded. And I'm back there by the catwalk, and I look over, and there's the water down there full of heads of people bobbing in it. And there's life rafts beside them. And I'm standing there thinking that, gee, you know, I better go over. Everybody else is over there. Maybe I better go over the side.
0: In August 1942, U.S. Marines landed on Guadalcanal. This many-month campaign to wrest the Solomon Islands from the Japanese resulted in a series of vicious land and sea battles that tested the U.S. Navy's offensive punch. In late October, the Japanese attempted to counter American gains on Guadalcanal. The resulting Battle of the Santa Cruz Islands cost Jerry Strickland his beloved Hornet.
2: We were flying cover for the Marines, trying to keep the Japanese from bringing troops into Guadalcanal, and so we were engaged in air battles over and near Guadalcanal. That's what we were doing at the time that they hit us with everything but the kitchen sink. We could hear bombs going off all over the place and torpedoes hitting us and the ship bouncing up and down every time we get a hit. We got several torpedo hits on the starboard side and all of our engine rooms were flooded. We lost a lot of Marines up there on the flight deck. Marines were manning some of those guns up there and a lot of them were killed and a lot of them wounded. So they sent us up there to take care of the wounded. Saw a mess. It looked like Marines piled on top of each other. Some were injured, some were dead. And we started separating them, take care of the wounds, and a lot of burn cases. They also strafed us. And the flashes from the bombs that went off on contact on the hangar deck, a lot of them got burned, flash burns. I put bandages on, put sulfanilamide on it, gave them morphine, put big bandages on their legs that had gaping holes in their legs and this sort of thing. Well, Dr. McAteer was in a compartment that a bomb went off and it killed a lot of people in that compartment, and Dr. McAteer got his ankles were crushed from the deck coming up under his legs, three or four fractured ribs. And he had, his back was loaded with shrapnel. Had about 147 killed, I think, on that day. And we were getting them gathered up from around the ship and tying a 5-inch shell case between their legs tying them up in a sheet, getting about five ready, and he would hold services for them. Then we'd put them on a board and put them over the side. We had buried maybe 25 or 30 when we had a high-altitude bombing attack, and they passed the word to abandon ship. So I went down the line and tied in big knots tied in this line. I just went down the line on them to fantail.
0: During routine operations, physicians and corpsmen serving aboard vessels in the South Pacific encountered and treated heat and humidity-related maladies exacerbated by confinement without air conditioning. Dr. Robert Connard, assigned to the light cruiser USS Montpelier, recalls the challenges of practicing medicine in these conditions.
4: There were a number of problems that arose that had to be taken care of, and they were a lot of them were due to the heat, the fact that we were in a tropical climate and the sun beat down on these metal ships all day long, and there was no air conditioning on these ships, and the ventilation was not as good as it could be. Heat rash, which became extensive in some cases, and blisters over the body and that sort of thing. Fungus infections were fairly frequent. The upper respiratory infections were sometimes severe and flu-like in character. We had to evacuate the Marines from their compartment once, I remember, because we had a flu-like epidemic on the ship.
0: During battle, modern naval warfare posed a host of problems for the medical staffs of these vessels. Armor-piercing shells, aerial bombs, and torpedoes inflicted mass casualties in seconds. Such injuries as penetrating body wounds, blast injuries, burns, inhalation of toxic gases, and asphyxiation were commonplace. Rendering first aid amidst the chaos of battle meant evacuating casualties to safe areas of the ship, arresting bleeding, and treating wounds and shock.
4: We were able to treat most of these shrapnel wounds. Many of them were superficial and required no great treatment. However, there were some that we had to evacuate to the base hospitals for more extensive care. My battle station was in the after-battle dressing station, which was the chief's mess quarters, just below the main deck. And we were right beneath 5 and 6 inch guns. And I tell you, when those guns went off, there was a terrible vibration and noise in our battle station. And dust would fill the compartment. Sometimes bolts and paint would come down from the bulkhead. And we spent many hours in that compartment below decks, and always wondering what was happening above, relying on the ship's speaking system to tell us what was going on.
0: In the contested waters around Guadalcanal, Lieutenant Connard soon learned how dangerous medical practice aboard the mighty Monty could be.
4: I remember very well our baptism of fire. We had just gotten to the Solomon Island area. We were relaxing on deck when all of a sudden our ship started firing into the night, and I said, this is a hell of a time for fire practice. But then all hell broke loose. The Japanese torpedo planes were coming in, and our general quarter sounded, and I rushed down the deck, and bullets were spattering from machine guns from the planes, and managed to get below deck, and there I found one sailor was bleeding profusely. We dragged him into the after-battle dressing station, which was in the crew's mess quarters. I was unable to staunch the bleeding, and the great vessels around his heart had been punctured, and his heart stopped beating, and I tried injecting adrenaline into the heart, and it was useless. The next morning, I went on deck, and I looked, and the Chicago was listing badly in the water, had received a torpedo, was under tow. We were ordered back to our base, and a number of people died on the Chicago. And later, the Japanese planes came back and sunk the ship, so we lost the Chicago.
0: Shortly thereafter, Dr. Connard's cruiser took part in the Battle of Empress Augusta Bay, one of the U.S. Navy's few early victories in the campaign to wrest the Solomon Islands from the Japanese.
4: Due to the excellent training of Admiral Merrill for our fleet, we outmaneuvered the Japanese and sank a number of their ships. I remember the next morning very well when we went out on the deck, which was covered with shell cases. We were exuberant with the victory, unshaven and sweaty, but we slapped each other on the shoulder. One can never know the camaraderie that develops in the situation where you have victory at sea.
5: Not all medicine was practiced aboard vessels of the surface fleet, or solely by physicians. This is USS Cod, now a National Historic Landmark and World War II Memorial in Cleveland, Ohio. Submarines such as this one provided a very unique and stressful environment for their crews and for the medical personnel who cared for them. A Gato-class submarine like Cod is 312 feet long and has a 16-foot wide interior living space. Place it in a football stadium, it would extend 6 feet into each end zone. Vessels like this were anything but spacious. Their 75-man crews had to endure stale air and the ever-present odor of diesel oil and their unwashed shipmates. Moreover, submarine warfare meant that the hunter often became the hunted. A submariner's worst nightmare was a nerve-wracking depth charge attack by a determined enemy, all the while wondering whether his boat would survive the next explosion. Depth charges ruptured water lines, shattered light bulbs, and occasionally left submarines trapped beneath the surface. Needless to say, claustrophobics need not apply.
0: The man responsible for the health of the submarine crew was not a physician, but a hospital corpsman, known then as a pharmacist mate. World War II submarines went to sea without doctors and without the drugs and instruments found on other vessels. Nevertheless, these brave young sailors were well-trained, highly motivated, and when necessary, very creative. One of the most dramatic stories to come out of the war recounted an emergency appendectomy performed by 23-year-old pharmacist mate Wheeler Lipes as USS Sea Dragon cruised submerged in enemy waters. Sea Dragon was on patrol in the South China Sea, with the crewman's symptoms growing steadily worse and medical evacuation impossible. The only alternative was surgery. Sea Dragon's skipper, Lieutenant Commander Pete Farrell, ordered the sub's corpsman to do the surgery. It was 11 September 1942.
5: Pharmacist Mate First Class Wheeler B. Lipes selected members of the crew for his surgical team and commandeered the officer's wardroom. A mess table identical to this one served for the operation. The instruments were a scalpel blade with a hemostat as a handle, 5 tablespoons with the handles bent served as retractors, and a tea strainer with gauze stretched over it served as the anesthesia mask. Lipes sterilized the instruments by boiling. Following the young corpsman's instructions, crewmen sterilized rubber gloves and pajamas with alcohol normally used to fuel Sea Dragon's torpedoes.
6: I found nothing when I got to the appendix. Here I am in the abdominal cavity, and the appendices usually floats right there where you can see it, just pops up. I had no luck. You can imagine my feeling when there's nothing there. And I thought, this isn't one of those people who's reversed, because there are many of those. So I ran my finger down under the blind gut to seek them, and I felt it, and it was 5 inches long, went up the back of the gut, and was adhered in 3 places. And 2/3 of the distal tip was black, was gangrenous. So I had to roll the gut over and bring the cecum up. And now I have to start detaching.
5: Lipes had to be very careful at this stage. If his scalpel blade slipped, the infected contents of the appendix would spill into the abdominal cavity, causing peritonitis. which, without antibiotics, was untreatable and almost always fatal. He very carefully detached the appendix from the intestinal wall, tied it off, and then amputated it.
6: But once you've cut it, that's just the beginning. I got some carbolic acid, which is phenol, and cauterized the stump so that now you have this tissue completely cauterized. And it's a closure like a weld. And then to neutralize phenol, you put alcohol on it, and it's neutralized. So that's how we got it out, and then sewed him up.
5: There were two other appendectomies performed by Corman aboard submarines during the war. But that first surgery aboard Sea Dragon became legend. The gutsy achievement by the young Wheeler Lipes during the early days of the war gave the nation a much-needed dose of inspiration when good news about the war was hard to come by. But, more importantly, it demonstrated what well-trained, highly motivated medical personnel could accomplish under the most harrowing of circumstances.
0: By the end of World War II, the fleet numbered over 7,000 vessels, from landing craft and auxiliaries to the Essex-class carriers and Iowa-class battleships. The hundreds of vessels smaller than destroyers certainly had their corpsmen, but the larger vessels rated physicians, dentists, corpsmen, fully equipped sick bays, battle dressing stations, and usually an operating room.
5: As American forces approached ever closer to Japan, the war became increasingly more savage as fanatical Japanese fought to the death to defend their homeland. What's more, they introduced a newer, more terrifying weapon, the kamikaze.
0: During the Leyte campaign in October 1944, Japanese pilots conducted suicide missions, crashing their fuel and bomb-laden planes into American ships. 6 months later, as American forces invaded Okinawa and set the stage for the final invasion of Japan, swarms of kamikazes plunged from the skies, killing and maiming thousands of American sailors. Hospital corpsmen and doctors were aboard those vessels, as they had been from the very beginning of the war, treating disease, repairing torn, burned, and bleeding bodies, returning men to duty, and fulfilling the Navy Medical Department's wartime motto, keeping as many men at as many guns for as many days as possible.
5: If this is what it would take to win the war, the Navy medical personnel would go above and beyond the call of duty until final victory.

You have just heard a documentary about the turning point in the battle for the Pacific in 1942, entitled Navy Medicine at War, Battle Station Sick Bay. The documentary was scripted and produced by Jan Herman. This is HistoryRadio.org, a non-profit radio stream, promoting knowledge of literary classics and history.

Now, on historyradio.org, a free lecture from Yale University, entitled Collaboration and Resistance in World War II. The lecturer is Professor John Merriman.

Okay, I want today to talk about collaboration, but above all, resistance in Europe during World War II. And I'll talk mostly about France, because that's where there's been so much written about. And also, because France coming to grips with the Vichy past was not an evident thing. It was something that took a long time. There was a process of collective and official repression about what had happened. And so I want to talk about that, because it's, again, I mean, histories have their histories. And that's, I've been around here long enough that I can remember all this happening, not the war, obviously, but France coming to grips with its past. So I want to talk about that. We haven't talked about France in a long time. I want to talk about that. But first, let me just say a couple things. Other countries had their resistors as well. It was obviously the most successful case of resistance was that of Yugoslavia, or ex-Yugoslavia. Because, you know, well before the end of the war, Marshal Tito, and his partisans taking advantage of the mountains of ex-Yugoslavia were able to pin down entire German divisions and with weapons parachuted in by the Allies and with entire, you know, moving hospitals, were able to launch the most effective resistance, arguably, in Europe. And of course, I mean, the case of the Soviet Union, you know, 25 million people died. 25 million people died in World War II, most of them in the war, but lots also in Stalin's camps. But a lot of partisans lost their lives picking off German soldiers. In the case of Poland, and it's in the third edition, there'll be more on this. They got scarcely a mention. The Polish had a home army, as they called it, of about 300,000 people by the end of the war. And the Warsaw Ghetto rose up and was crushed with 12,000 deaths and with thousands of other people sent away to the camps in 1943. And then the Warsaw Uprising, one of the reasons that the Warsaw where I'll be on Friday and go fairly often, was just there was nothing left because the uprising was crushed and thousands of people lost their lives. I just reviewed a book actually for the Boston Globe about called Ghetto Stadt, which is an interesting book by a man called Gordon Horowitz, who teaches in Illinois, and it's about the Łódź, L-O-D-Z ghetto, and it's a tragic, all too familiar tale. It doesn't have anything to do with resistance because it was impossible, but it was about the German ideas of creating this Aryan city in Łódź, which was a big industrial town and still is in Poland. And of course, what they did is they put all the Jews into the ghetto, which was several kilometers square. And then put them to work making uniforms and earmuffs and all sorts of things for the German troops. And the story, really, the most horrific aspect of it is that the people in the ghetto, they don't really know. There's all these rumors about what's happening outside. And, of course, what's happening is the killing fields. 3 million Jews, disappear in Poland in World War II. 3 million. Gradually, that some people, before they're being killed by the Nazis, are forced to write postcards, cheery postcards, saying all is well here in these camps, everything is just delightful, and of course then they're executed. But gradually it's about the horror, the mounting horror of the people who live there, is that they see clothes stacked up outside the ghetto that they could recognize as having been on people they knew who had been shipped away to the camps. And it's really just, the whole thing is so horrendous, and it lives with us today. That obviously it was more, it was easier to resist in places in which you could hide. And when I talk about France, the reason, and I sent this term around, you call the French resistors the maquisards, or even just les maquis, is because they were able to hide behind brush called maquis, which more about this later. So resistance in Belgium, which is in the flat country outside of around the Argonne, was very, very difficult. In
there's hardly a hill that's more than a hump in Denmark, but yet it was the Danes in Copenhagen who saved the Jews, who got them out with the help of a German officer and was able to get them just across the very narrow straits to Malmö in Sweden. And other countries had their resistances as well, and all of those can't be covered now in the short amount of time. Well, I'm not supposed to have this glass here, actually, because it has a label on it. Huh? I'm not supposed to have this glass here at all. But so I guess what I'll do is I want to talk about France and about the resistance there. Now, until about 1969, a year that I can remember, Altamont, the Mets win the series, but more important, protests against the war in the United States and mounting dissatisfaction with United States foreign policy. I mean, I can remember that very, very well. But until 1969, there in France, the official line was virtually everybody resisted. A few elites, a few notables, rural elites, collaborated, period. And the official line was one, of course, that was very closely tied to Gaullism. Because Charles de Gaulle, the big guy, his voice crackles over June 18th, 1940, and he calls on France to resist. And part of the myth that everybody resisted, or almost everybody and few people collaborated, had to do with the official Gaullist policy, which is that Gaullists resisted, and they were, that Charles de Gaulle, the sort of mystical, body of Charles de Gaulle, the body being greater than the sum of all its parts, led France, which essentially liberated itself. And of course, that's simply not true. And that also, what that forgot about was the fact that the communists were enormously important in the resistance, and more about that in a while. There was a film made, a documentary, I think in about 1953. I've never actually seen it. And it had to do with the Jews. It had to do with what happened to the Jews in France. And it was conveniently forgotten that the Jews in Paris who were arrested in the Marais, in the Jewish section of Paris and in other places too, were arrested by the French police. The Germans would have been happy to do it, but they didn't need to, because the French police were so eager to do that. And in this film, there was a Jews and other people, and communists and other people who were sent away, were packed off to a place called Drancy, which is, if you've ever taken the RER in from the airport, or to the airport, to Wassy Airport in Paris, you've gone through Drancy, and that was a transit camp. And in transit camps, rather like Malines or Mechelen in Belgium, or Westerbork, I guess it's called in the Netherlands, quite near the German border, these camps were run by French, Belgians, and Dutch. They were not run by the Nazis. The Nazis would have been happy to do it, but the local populations, the local collaborators were doing that. And in this film made in 1953, in the original, you can see a French gendarme who's guarding the Jews at Drancy. Now, in the documentary that was finally released, somebody has reached in and plucked him from the film, and he simply disappears. It's doctored. So the French gendarme with his French gendarme hat isn't in the film. Because the myth was, of course, that the Jews were taken away by the Germans, and that communist resistors were shot by the Germans, and the gypsies and gay people were taken away by the Germans, were arrested by the Germans, and that France resisted and didn't collaborate. Now, two events. Well, let me also tell you a story. Two stories. When I was, I hope I didn't say this the first day, but I was trying to get you interested in learning about World War II. But when I worked in a place called Tulle, T-U-L-L-E, when I was doing my research for my dissertation long ago and all that. And I'd go down, I didn't have any money, I'd go down and buy an ice cream cone for lunch. And every day, and I started talking to this guy, and I didn't speak French very well then. But I knew that there were a lot of people hung there. 99 men were hung. Because the Germans left, the Maquis, the resistors, were very active there. André Malraux, the great writer, was active in a place called Argentat, near there. And one day the Germans all left, and then everybody came out and started partying, and the Germans came back. And they hung 99 men from poles in Tulle.
And one day I was there, and this guy was telling me the story about how he had hidden. He'd gone up. It's a real windy town in a valley, and he'd gone up and hidden with the, you know, you got house here, and so you got room under the house, and so he was able to hide and escape because he was 16. He would have been hung. And this woman came up, and I was eating my ice cream cone, and she ordered an ice cream cone. And so the guy suddenly said, "Well, Madame Dupont, you remember that day, don't you?" And, oh, she said, "Oh, I sure do. They hung my husband from that pole." You know, how every day you could live with that and just, you know, talk about that as if you were discussing where you had, you know, bought something at a sale. But the next step to thinking about that is, who in France made all those things possible? Who was helping the Germans do that? And the answer is that lots of people collaborated. Lots of people got what they wanted on a platter because of the Nazi victory. And the same people who were shrieking, "Better Hitler than Blum," in 1936, got exactly what they wanted. And Marshal Pétain, who was a rabid anti-Semite, became his national revolution, was essentially aimed to do in France what Hitler had done in Germany and what other petty despots had done in other places, some not so petty, like Hitler. They got what they wanted. So how did the official line get shaken by reality? How did this happen? Second story, I have a friend who is still a lawyer in Paris, and I've known him for a long, long, long time. And he was too young to remember, but his older brother, who's dead now, remembered when the Germans came to his house in the suburbs, a place called Le Perreux-sur-Marne, took away the father, who is a Greek Jew, and of course he was taken away and was killed. I mean, he ended up in one of the camps. They don't know what happened to him. Now, the Germans didn't just come to that house by chance. The guy was denounced as a Jew by the policeman in that town. And after the war, every Saturday when this lady went to the widow went to the market, she walked by and saw this policeman directing traffic, the same guy. Nothing ever happened to him. Nothing ever happened to him. But so how did the official version get eliminated by historical reality? Histories have their histories. How did that happen? Well, there are two events that are kind of key, and they're both in what I sent around. One is the movie, The Sorrow and the Pity, which I mentioned in here before, which was described as a 2 6-pack movie in the old days when I used to show it here, because it lasts 4.5 hours. It was a documentary made for French television by Max Ophüls. It was never shown on French television till 1981. Why? Because it was a documentary in which collaborators, there's a sort of a local notable called Christian de la Mazière, who describes in his smoking in his fancy jacket in his chateau, why he fought alongside the Nazis on the Eastern Front in the Waffen-SS. And it's about collaboration and resistance, tales of true heroism, but also of repressed memory. There's a great scene in which they're walking through the school and you know, they ask about the teacher who disappeared, and they don't even remember about it. They don't remember it, the guys are being interviewed. They've conveniently forgotten. And so The Sorrow and the Pity, Le Chagrin et la Pitié, was never shown on French TV till 1981. It's a fantastic thing. It's too long. I should have never shown it. I started showing it twice, in sections. I mean, and also it's kind of dubbed, and it's very hard to understand either in French or in English. But it's a monument. It's a monument not just because it's a driving, forceful documentary, but it's because it helped France rediscover its past. Fabulous. And talking about the role of the Communist Party. And again, I'm not a communist, but I'm telling you, the Communist Party had an enormous role in the resistance. And there's a great scene where these two peasants, most of it's about Clermont-Ferrand. The area is based on the Auvergne town of Clermont-Ferrand. There's this great scene with these two peasants out in the countryside, and they say, "Nous sommes rouges comme le vin." We're red like the wine we're drinking. It's a fabulous, fabulous, fabulous thing. And of course, there's the inevitable scene at the end where women who were called indelicately horizontal collaborators had their heads shaved and were being paraded through the town. That happened all over the place. Les tendues is what you call it in French. I don't remember what you call it in French, but in the end, there's Maurice the Chevalier.
Now, your grandparents will know who Marie Chevalier was because he kind of represented in the American imagination what France was. He was a crooner. He was a singer who was born in Ménilmontant, which is in a proletarian edge of Paris, right near where Edith Piaf, the singer, was, whom your grandparents will have heard of also, or people way before my time. But at the end, you know, at the end of the movie, they have him, and he's wearing his little crooning suit, and he says, in English, he says, "Well, you know, there are these rumors that I was singing for the Germans, but I just want to tell you that I was only singing for the boys, that is, for the prisoners of war." And he was dealing with his own past as well. And François Mitterrand, president of France, 14 years, beginning in 1981, when he was inaugurated, the cameras follow him through the Pantheon, and he follows him by where the heart or some part of Jean Jaurès is left. But François Mitterrand, when he was dying, he came to grips with his own past. When he was dying, he too, like France, he said, there was a moment when I was not a resistor, which he became a resistor. But there was a moment that he had celebrated Vichy, and somebody had found a picture of him in a right-wing rally in 1936 or 37, of which there were many, in Paris. And he, too, came to grips with his past. So this all started, the history of history, started in the 1970s. Now, the second event was a book published by my good friend Robert Paxton, who's about 10 years older than me, probably more than that. And he wrote a book called Vichy France, published in 1972. And Vichy France could not use French archives because they weren't available. There's a 50-year rule in French archives. But there is also, as we're talking about the mutinies, that, you know, the mutinies weren't available well after 50 years had passed, after the mutinies in World War I. So he used captured German documents, not French documents, because they weren't available to him. And what he did in this book was to show what Vichy and Pétain's National Revolution thought they were doing and why many, many people collaborated. There's a more recent book by a guy called Philippe Burin that I use in the seminar on Vichy that I do from time to time, junior seminar, which explores more deeply, using these archives that are now available, the whole question of collaboration. But the point that Paxton made is that he demolished the shield argument. The argument that Pétain and the National Revolution had saved the French state, and that they were a shield. If it wasn't for Vichy, worse things would have happened. When Maurice Papon, P-A-P-O-N, went on trial, over 80 years of age, went on trial for having signed away the lives of many Jews in Bordeaux, where he worked in the prefecture. He said this, made the same argument. He said, "I was a good bureaucrat, my superiors liked me, and if it hadn't been for me, more Jews would have been shipped away to Drancy or more directly to the camps." And he was condemned, and he died a couple years ago. He was under house arrest. The most amazing part of the whole trial was he managed to escape, actually, at age 80. People drove him to the Swiss border, and they found him in a fancy Swiss restaurant and brought him back. But Papon had gone on to a very distinguished career as a bureaucrat in the Fourth and Fifth Republics. As did a lot of other salauds, a lot of other bastards, such as René Bousquet, who was a prefect of police. But the argument was the shield argument. If it wasn't for us, things would have been worse. But as Paxton wrote very, very memorably, that Pétain might have provided continuity for the French state, but not for the French nation. And the French nation was and is, I hope and I'm proud to say, based on liberty, fraternity, equality. And they take those off the coins and it becomes, you know, country, work. You used to be, when I was there, you know, when I was a kid, you could see these little coins from Vichy that they transformed into centimes. And Paxton's book, Paxton once, I saw him when I was in Brussels, I saw him on a TV show, my wife and I did, and it was one of those typical French shows where they'll have, it'll be about World War I and, or World War II, and they'll have somebody who remembered the war, somebody who was in the war,
somebody who didn't even know what was going on, you know, and all this stuff, and they interviewed them. And some guy got up, this sort of right-wing guy, and there were protests against Paxton's presence by skinheads. And they got up and said, you know, Mr. Paxton, what could you possibly know about the war? You were only 12 years old during the war. But Paxton became, this was an important part of the history of history. And when he was introduced at the Sorbonne, he was introduced by a guy called, a historian called Azema, and he said, when he introduced him, he said, Monsieur Paxton, dans un certain sens, vous êtes la conscience de la France. You know, in a certain sense, you, Paxton, are the conscience of France. So these two events are important in the emergence of what the historian Henri Rousseau calls the Vichy syndrome. And then if Vichy was conveniently forgotten, because of Gaullism or because of not wanting to remember the bad things that had happened, the collaborators, the eager anti-Semites, since the early 1970s, people are obsessed with Vichy. And there's all sorts of good work been done on Vichy in the whole period of resistance and collaboration. Paxton once, he estimated in that book that 2% of the French population resisted. My friend John Sweets, who did a book called Choices in Vichy France, great title, in which he looked at Clermont-Ferrand, because that was what the movie, the Sorrow and the Pity, focused on. He estimates that, depending on how you define resistance, people that refused to get off the sidewalk when a German officer passed, or people that, you know, whistled in the documentaries, that the German newsreels before the movie in the theater, that something like 16 or 18% of the population resisted. It's a more charitable definition of resistance. But the fact is, and I won't talk too much more about this, but the collaboration was widespread. It was not simply an elite. The elites were more apt to collaborate earlier in the war. Later in the war, the kinds of people who joined the militia, which formed in January 1943, which was the French equivalent of the Gestapo, tended to be sort of down and out. They were the kinds of people who in Germany joined the SS, many of them, you know, in the 1920s, saw it as a form of social mobility. There's a really good film called La Comme Lucien that I haven't seen in years about somebody who between his ears there wasn't very much, and the resistance doesn't want him because he's just kind of a, you know, an idiot. He doesn't believe in anything, but the militia is very happy to have him, and it's about what happens to him in the southwest of France. During the Papon trial, which was maybe about 8 years ago or something like that, there was one time they interviewed a German officer who was still alive, and they said, well, look, you know, what are your memories of Papon and the militia? He said, well, we got a guy. We arrested a French guy, and we rather liked him. We wouldn't turn him over to the militia, because they would torture him so hideously. Of course, the Germans were capable of, and did all over the place, torture people hideously. No doubt about that. But the militia were genuinely bad guys. You saw this in La Comme Lucien a little bit. I mean, that restaurant scene is so crucial in La Comme Lucien. That is really the essence of that film, is in La Comme Lucien, is the restaurant scene when they're in there. So, you know, collaborators were everywhere, and, you know, at the end of the war, probably about 25,000 people were executed after very short trials or simply gunned down. Near where we live in Ardèche, there was a priest in a village not too far away from us, and he had Deat, who was a real fascist, to lunch, and after the war, they put him up against his own church and gunned him down. I have an acquaintance a long time ago was worked in the archives in Limoges, where I spent a lot of time, and he was a young man then, and it was a refugee from Lorraine. And after the war, everybody was celebrating. He lived in a place called Saint-Léonard-de-Noblat, which is near Limoges. And they were all partying in this little village, which is a little town, really, that's 12 kilometers away from Limoges. And somebody said, where's the gendarme who sold people down the river? And someone said, he's got an aunt in Limoges. So they left all the casks of wine that were left. They marched into Limoges, went to the aunt's house, get the guy, hauled him out, put him at the beginning of this procession, joyous but also deadly serious procession, sort of an enraged Charivari,
And they got him back to where he had done great damage. They put him against the wall, and then he went back to partying. So there were lots of settling of scores. I mean, sometimes not everybody who had their scores settled deserved it. There were cases of people who were misidentified, or simply there were rivalries. But you know, lots of people got theirs. As for Marshal Pétain, what happened to Pétain? Of course, he's put on trial. He gave the original. He was an old man. They said you can't execute an old man. He's senile. He wasn't at all. But you can't execute an old man who was the hero of Verdun, can you? So they put him house confinement on an island, and there were still people trying to get to the island, which is off the coast of Brittany, and bring back his bones to Verdun. That happened only about 10 or 12 years ago. And so France, it took a lot longer than the kind of gunning people down and the trials that went on after the war for France to come to grips with its past. Now, resistance. Did I just do something wrong? What happened? Oh, this is, all right. All right. Is that too loud? Is that all right? Dan? So okay. Resistance. What do we know about resistance? First of all, obviously it was easier to resist in the south than the north because of the topography. One of the reasons why the Germans occupied so-called Free France in November of 1942 was the fact that resistance had already started. The first active case of resistance with important consequences in Paris was at the metro stop called Barbès Rochechouart, which is now one of those places where the police, especially since Sarkozy was elected, have these rafles where anyone of color is immediately asked for their ID and made to stand there and be humiliated by the police. But anyway, back then somebody gunned down a German officer, and gradually acts of resistance started. To repeat what I said before, the word maquis comes from a brush, a very thick brush that's in Corsica, and in the what they call in French the garrigue, also in the sort of rocky part of the south. We have it around where we live too. But it was just a sort of a metaphor for places that you could hide, because you had to be out there hiding. And by 1944, by certainly the spring of 1944, and in many places earlier than that, the maquis ruled at least at night. During the day, they didn't. Only twice in France did they take on German, foolishly tried to take on German militarized units, big units, one near Clermont-Ferrand, and the other is near the Vercors, which is near Grenoble, we're in Grenoble, near the Alps. And of course, they were just wasted. They were just destroyed. In a village near us, somebody denounced people who were up in the hills, up in the Cevennes Mountains, and one day, the motorized units come and the parachutes come, and they're toast. That's the end of it. And there were a bunch of slaughters down around where we live. People don't like to talk about what happened. I wanted to interview somebody who was a resistor in our village, even though our village isn't where there were a lot of resistance going on. And I wanted to talk to him because I was writing a book about our village called I don't remember what it's called, but Mémoire de Pierre, he agreed to come over to talk about it, and then he simply never showed up. People didn't like to talk about things like that. He never did want to discuss it. But obviously more resistance was in the south than in the north, though it's forgotten often that there was a lot of resistance in Paris, that there was Jewish resistance in Paris too. I met a guy in Australia 8 years ago who made a lot of money making cakes, then went back and got his PhD in history working with a friend of mine, Peter McPhee, and he wrote a book on the Jewish resistance published by Oxford, Jewish Resistance in Paris, a guy called Jacques Adler, who is happily still around. But the most famous cases that you all know about, of course, are these resistors who are living off the land in Auvergne or in the Cevennes Mountains anywhere that you could hide, there would be. But they often in French cities you can see plaques saying resistors met here, to organize resistance. I mean, that's what they did. And they took big chances. Because when they, for example, blew up railroad tracks, there were so many communist resistors, and the Communist Party had a big hold on the cheminots, or railroad workers. And so a lot of when you go to railroad stations, Rouen, Lille, anywhere you go, you see huge lists, any railroad station you go to in France, huge lists of people who were killed during the war, either fighting the resistance or were shot because they were involved with sabotage. It doesn't take much to blow up a track
And they did it all down the Rhone Valley constantly. There was this woman who was a big-time collaborator in the northern part of the Ardèche, where the awful Xavier Vallat came from, too, was Minister of Jewish Affairs, totally unrepentant. And that meant that he was shipping Jews away to be killed. That's what he was doing. And she was a collaborator. And one day she

all the people that were pushed, shot, or just thrown into the swirling river of the swirling water of the Danube. You know, it was Hungarians pushing the Jews there, and it was the Hungarians shipping the Jews off to Auschwitz. So there were people in every place who were happy to see these things happen. And the big lie, of course, in Germany is people didn't know. Of course people knew. They knew. And they knew in France, too. They knew, absolutely. And it fit into the xenophobia. It fit into Vichy's vision of what France would be, a vision in which the Catholic Church would have a much greater role. There were two people executed for abortion during the time, a corporatist ethic where, like Mussolini's corporatism, you'd eliminate class struggle by having everybody in vertical organizations. Everybody's happy to be French or happy to be Italian or happy to be German, and you forget the fact that your employer makes 10 times more than what you do. The kind of embrace of peasantism, the resurgence of Joan of Arc, because Joan of Arc became identified with Pétain as saving France and all of that. It's all very familiar stuff. But so they had a plan. The National Revolution was something they wanted to do. My good friend Eric Jennings, who teaches at Toronto, wrote a fantastic book called Vichy in the Tropics. And he looked at Guadeloupe, Indochina, and Madagascar. Because in those places, Vichy, you couldn't say, well, the Nazis made us do it, because there weren't any Nazis there. There were no German troops in those places. And yet there in Vietnam, there were 27 Jews. And they desperately are trying to find these 27 Jews to send them to the death camps so far away, or to kill them themselves. So the shield argument doesn't work. They collaborated, and in the end, a lot of them got what they wanted. Now, as far as the resistance, we've always focused on males, because the idea is you've got all these Spanish refugees from the Civil War, from Franco, and you've got all working class people, and you've got peasants, and they're all these males. And yeah, they were there, but somebody had to darn their socks, somebody had to provide them with food, somebody had to carry messages. And it's more than just one of these old movie things of the very young, attractive woman is carrying a message and charming the guards so they don't frisk her or stop her at all. But that happened. I mean, you never have to be so stupid as to have a written message, but you're carrying verbal messages in places you could hide food, such as where we lived or out near where we lived. Somebody has to take these people food. And also, the other thing is the Catholic Church, if it sounds like, this business about the Pope helping Jews is just sheer nonsense, and nobody should ever be tricked by that. The complicated role of the Catholic Church in France, there was the Archbishop of Toulouse, who was a very courageous guy, who said, don't hurt anybody, who it was encouraging really resistance implicitly. And the Archbishop of Albi, which is only an hour drive, if that, from Toulouse, he was an outright collaborator. And in many places, Catholic clergy, who are opinion leaders in their village, along with the school teachers, were very, very important in helping give a moral kind of stamp to acts of resistance. There's a good book on the resistance by a guy called H.R. Kedward, Rod Kedward. He's got two books, one about sort of resistance in urban areas, particularly Lyon and Montpellier, and how people kind of got together. You had to be careful about who you talk to. You're waiting for a train. The train is late because it's the war. You're kind of feeling each other out. But you better be damn careful. You're not talking to some denouncer. You're toast if you talk to the wrong person. But it's about how you can make resistance happen. It's about, for example, printing out little typescript things that say, do not come and hear the Berlin Philharmonic Orchestra when they play in Berlin, or play in Lyon. And all you do is you get on a bus with those things, and the bus, you're in the back seat, and the bus turns the corner, you just let them go. The wind takes them. But his other book that's really good is called In Search of the Maquis, which is about precisely what I'm talking about. It's about the resistance in the South and looking at people who resisted. He has an interesting story. There's a lot of villages that were Protestant villages that suffered greatly during all the wars of religion. And a couple were noteworthy in that after the wars of religion, that the king had these huge mission crosses, huge crosses of conquest put up over the village, which were essentially Protestant and remained Protestant villages. Did those signs help identify the Catholic Church that had been the enemy of those Protestants in the old days with Vichy? Quite possibly. But it's what John Sweets called choices in Vichy France. Things happen that made you take a choice.
Now, what were one of those things? The most important was

The STO. The service to travail obligatoire, which I wrote in the notes. The service, service in quotes, obligatory work service. And the deal was basically that if you agreed to go along to work in a German factory, they would let some prisoners of war go and all that. It doesn't work out like that. These people were fools. Two people from our village, one was dead drunk. He thought somebody told him he was going to a party, so we got on a bus, and the next stop is the Rhineland. And, of course, those people are wasted by the bombing. I mean, because the Allies are the masters of the air for the last couple years of the war, and they systematically devastate those factories. And a lot of those people in the STO that went left. But left the earth. But what the STO did is it made people take a choice. Because if you didn't show up on the 9th of February, you picked the date, 1944, you didn't go. If you're sitting in your village, they're going to come and take you. So at that point, choices in Vichy, France. I'm going to go into the resistance. Big choice. You go into the resistance, you live off the land. Sometimes just a couple people, sometimes lots of people. International mix, lots of Poles were there, lots of Spaniards, but most of the people were French. And one of the interesting things is that the resistance itself did not, unlike almost everything, big political event in France since the Revolution to 1981, did not follow traditional lines between right and left. That left-wing regions did not have a monopoly on the resistance. There was tons of resistance in Brittany. There was tons of resistance in Normandy. Eisenhower, after the war, said the French resistance was worth an entire division or two divisions. I can't remember exactly what he said. And, of course, they helped prepare the way in Normandy for the invasion of June 6, 1944. So that old left-right dichotomy does not work in terms of regions. It does work in terms of what people were more likely to resist. Working people were more likely to resist. Because their unions had been broken by Vichy, because they were more apt to have supported the Popular Front. No to the France of the apéritif was the cry of the right in 1936. No to the France of drinking before lunch and all of this. No to the France of the Jew Blum. Better Hitler than Blum over and over again. So working people and peasants, like the ones who said, nous sommes rouges comme le vin, that I mentioned before, are more apt to resist. Now, why does the Communist Party have such a privileged role in the existence of the resistance? After the war, they call themselves the Party of 75,000 Martyrs. Now, that may be an exaggeration, but not by much. Because whenever there was a shooting, whenever there was a Nazi gun down, whenever there was a railroad track blown up, carrying munitions, carrying soldiers, carrying whatever, whenever they couldn't get through, who are the ones who are first being, when they go to the mayor and says, who do you want shot? Communists would be the first to go always. And the forts around Paris, Charenton, these other places, there were communists put up against the wall all the time. They were the most likely to resist, along with other Gaullists. Jean Moulin, the prefect of the Eure-et-Loir, who was hideously tortured, without revealing any secrets, was one who was sent out to try to unify the resistance. But why were the communists so effective? Well, because the Communist Party are organized into cells. We still get little notices in our mailbox saying that the Communist Party, the cell of Balazouk, where we live, all four people in the Communist Party are going to meet together and to drink a wine called Clanton or whatever. And I was once asked to describe the fall of capitalism, and I had to say, well, it's really not falling yet. But the point is that they were already organized, and that these networks were not destroyed by the war. They existed, the comradeship. If you were a communist, you'd been a communist since the 1930s, you trusted those people, you were apt to fall in with them. There were two people, one of whom is still alive, who spent a lot of time in prison in Paris, a painter who's now, he's 95, he's a friend of mine. And he and his wife, the first vacations, they took a double bike. They pedaled all the way from Paris down to our village, which they subsequently made their home. They joined the Communist Party in 1933 and 1935. And he was a big resistor, big-time resistor. He was lucky, damn lucky, to escape with his life. He was scheduled to be executed, and he wasn't. He painted people in the prison, and I've seen his paintings.
Now, the socialists weren't organized in that way, and so sometimes after the war, the communists said, aha, the socialists don't, they weren't the big resistors. Well, many did individually. Leon Blum was lucky not to have been executed. He survived the war in prison. He was put on trial at a place called Rion, right near Clermont-Ferrand. He survives the war. But there was a Catholic resistance also. I have very old friends, much older than me, who went from the left-wing Catholic resistance into the Communist Party, into the Socialist Party, the kind of normal trajectory of those things among militants, and they were they were resistors also. Protestants are more known for having resisted because of some very famous events. But remember, only 5% of the French population is Protestant. There's a village called Le Chambon-sur-Lignon, which is right near Ardèche, and they had a cottage industry of making fake ID for Jewish children from Lyon and Saint-Étienne who were kept in this small village and who were saved. Because of these people. And whenever the Germans would come through, which wasn't that often, they would hide the children, or the Germans would go through and said, my God, there are a lot of children. Well, these are practicing Catholics, aren't they? Well, they weren't. They were practicing Protestants. Those are the more famous cases. But lots of people resisted. But lots of people collaborated. And many other people were indifferent. That's the way it is. I want to close with the story of Orador Surgelon, because somebody who wrote this book called Martyred Village, both in French, chez Gallimard, and in English with Cal Press, was somebody who took this course with me a long time ago and was in Ezra Stiles College, Sarah Farmer. And she wrote a book. There is a village near Limoges where when the Germans were leaving, they were leaving, getting the hell out, going north. After this massacre in Tulle that I alluded to, suddenly they show up in the village and they shoot all the men and they put the men and the women and the children in the church and they kill them. They blow the church up. One woman escaped through the little window, a very thin lady escaped through the little window behind. And they destroyed the entire village. And so people who had taken the tram to the market in Limoges came back and there was nothing. Everybody was dead. Dead. And they left this village standing the way it's still there. Now there's a center of memory. One of my friends is the director of it. Sarah Farmer wrote a book about it. But what is important about it is that this was the site chosen to commemorate the war. Why? Because it was virgin. No collaborators, supposedly. No resistors, supposedly. Martyred village. But what it turned out more complicated than that. It's a wonderful book. Martyred Village, Sarah Farmer. But what shows the complexity of it is what happened afterward. Is that the people in this village who were gunned down, the women and children who were killed by some Germans, but lots of them were Alsatian, who were brought directly into the German army. And so they went on trial in 1953. And there were riots in Colmar, in Strasbourg, that they should ever be put on trial. They call themselves the Malgré Nous, in spite of ourselves. And there were riots in Limoges that the penalties were so mild that some of them were let go if they had not joined voluntarily, and the others went to jail. But that's what's and the man who ordered the massacre, a guy called Lamerding, there were various attempts to kidnap him from Germany and bring him back to France, but he died a natural death in the 1970s or 1980s. But this was the enormous ironic complexity of the whole thing, of getting into the history of trying to understand what happened during those years, that some of the murderers in this case were Alsatian and therefore French until Hitler invades in 1940. So collaboration and resistance, great subjects for study, but heartbreaking, just absolutely tragic. The Nazis would be happy to do all of the stuff on their own. But the xenophobia, the anti-Semitism led to those cases of the guys going up the stairs in Paris and in other cities, and all the papons signing lives away were French. And so France, as in other countries, it's happening in Belgium too, are coming to the grips with their past. So it's been a sad pleasure to talk about that.

You have just heard a free lecture from Yale University, entitled Collaboration and Resistance in World War II. Your lecturer was Professor John Merriman. 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We now take you to 1945, when the Norwegian broadcaster in exile released a short documentary radio drama entitled The Race for the Atomic Bomb. 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

0: The race for the atomic bomb. The Royal Norwegian Information Service is proud to present another transcribed program based on actual facts and as yet unpublished information of the biggest sensation of this war, the atomic bomb. Yes, the atomic bomb. This war's most nerve-wracking race for secret weapons has ended with victory for the USA and Germany lost. Lost because of one obstacle barring its way to the secret. The daring Norwegian underground.
1: I am the man behind the scene. I am the one who received all the secret code messages from Norway during the war. Can you understand what they are telling me right now? Listen. They tell that the Germans have succeeded in producing heavy water at Rjukan in Norway and will go on attempting to split the atom, creating the atom bomb, the dream of the scientists of the world, my own dream while I was still working in Norway.
2: We have found it.
3: We have found it.
2: We have found it.
1: They thought so, but they didn't think of us, the Norwegian underground. And they didn't think of me either, professor of chemistry in Norway, forced to flee the country in 1941, pursued by the Gestapo, carrying on my work from my secret office here in London. And now the work of destruction. Until they got me in the winter of this year, when I parachuted down in the mountains in Norway and was shot. I am talking to you from the other side, telling you the story of the race which cost me my life, but gave us, gave our side, the magic bomb.
4: November 1942.
1: And remember, boys, you are Norwegian commandos. You know what your job is. Blow up the machinery at Rjukan.
5: Right.
1: Stop the German production of heavy water. They shall not find the atomic bomb.
5: They shall not find it.
1: Good luck to you all, and God bless you. Yes, I was the man behind the scene. I sent Norwegian boys back to Norway, trained, equipped, initiated.
6: This is the place, good old Norway. You jump first, Harold, you next, Gunnar. I last. Jump now.
7: Okay.
8: Yeah, parachute's working okay, but it's tough going. I wonder where I'll land. Hope I won't be downed in a snow heap. And here comes the ground.
7: Rolf! Gunnar!
9: Hi!
7: Hi! Where are you?
9: Is all your stuff safe?
7: Yes. And I saw the hut on my way down.
9: Oh, come on, let's find it and put up the transmitter.
2: Gosh, I didn't remember the snowstorms we have home. Let's find the hut.
10: Calling London. Calling London. Calling London.
1: Yes, they found the hut all right, and they found me all right. I felt kind of sorry for them. Storm and cold and wild mountains. But they were tough. They would do it. So I received a new message from them.
10: Calling London. Calling London. We have to wait. Conditions unfavorable.
8: Have to wait. Quiet now. Don't miss, Gunnar. We must have it.
2: I won't miss.
7: You get it! Hooray!
9: Well, let's get it home, boys. Reindeer steak is wonderful.
2: Wonder if anybody could hear the shot.
7: Not a chance. We're miles away in the mountains. Come on, let's get our steaks home.
1: They lived off the mountains for 4 months. Shot reindeer, cooked the meat, waited their chance to sneak down in the valley where the Rjukan plant is to complete their mission.
4: February 1943.
1: Then I got a new message.
10: Calling London. Calling London. Going tonight. Going tonight.
8: No misunderstandings now.
2: I stay here, covering you when you go down.
8: Yes. And you, Harold?
7: I'll keep close behind you.
8: That's right. Okay, let's go. The sentry's on the other side now. Boy, I wish this was over. Yeah, it's clear way ahead. Come on. Here we are.
7: We have to place the charges right here. I think we can slip behind the corner over there before the explosion comes.
8: Must try. Anyway, we must use as short a fuse as possible. We can't risk failure.
6: Around the corner in the corridor now, Harold. I lit the fuse.
7: But
6: around the corner.
8: Don't forget to keep your mouth open.
7: All right. Do the same. You'll need it.
8: Yeah, you'll be sorry, Jerry's. There it goes.
7: Are you hurt, Rolf?
8: No, I'm all right. Let's get out of here if we can.
7: You think the Germans heard it outside?
8: Well, if they're not deaf. Now it's Gunnar's turn when we get out.
3: Somebody knocked off a landmine again. Did you hear it?
7: Sure it was a landmine? I thought it came from the factory over there.
3: It was a landmine, sure it was. A dirty Norwegian probably got killed. Let's go into the cards again. It's cold out here.
8: Let's run for it now. They went in again. Gee, I'm glad we've done it.
10: Calling London. Calling London. Mission completed. Standing by for orders. Mission completed.
1: Yes, that was the wonderful message I got some hours afterwards when the boys were back in the mountains. The Germans' valuable machinery destroyed, the very heart of the plant hit by the underground forces, effectively, silently, until the Germans discovered what had happened. Then they arrested hundreds of people as hostages, surrounded the whole mountain plateau to track the boys down. In vain. And so I cabled them.
11: London calling. London calling. Go to Sweden. Go to Sweden.
1: But I got a prompt answer.
10: Calling London. Calling London. New job ahead. New job ahead.
9: March 1943.
8: Let's stop here and see what happens. Nobody saw you when they placed that time bomb, eh, Harold?
7: Not a soul. The whole ferry will blow up in the middle of the lake.
8: Good.
2: It's good to know it's the deepest lake in Europe.
8: There it goes. Come on now, boys. Off to Sweden.
10: Calling London. Calling London. Going to Sweden. Going to Sweden.
1: Yes, they went to Sweden. But the new job they completed first was blowing up a ferry which would take the Germans' last drops of heavy water to Germany, a hidden reserve which the boys discovered was being transported away. It never reached across the deep lake in the mountains. And so they went 500 miles on skis, crossing Harling Valley, Walders Valley, Gudbrands Valley, Ister Valley. They swam rivers where the ice wouldn't hold them, slept in the daytime, marched in the moonlit Norwegian winter nights until they crossed the

0: November 1943.
1: New messages from the Norwegian underground. Sensational news. The Germans have succeeded in resuming production. New blows must be inflicted upon the Rjukan plant, and it must be done quickly. They shall not win the race for the atomic bomb.
2: This is the American Bomber Command.
1: Can I see you about the heavy water plant in Norway? The Germans are taking up production again. Just got messages from the underground.
2: Good heavens. They must be knocked out of the race again. Are your boys going over?
1: I would suggest using bombers this time. We must be quick at it.
2: We'll knock the whole plant flat. We'll be right over. They shall not win the race.
1: They shall not win the race.

0: And that should be the end. The plant was flattened, everything destroyed. We felt relieved, all of us. We felt the importance of the job. We felt that we were in for a task which could mean life and death for the whole world if the Germans found the secret they were frantically searching for. The three Norwegian commandos brought us half a year ahead of the Germans. The American bombings did the rest. At least we thought so, but... Sensational news again. The Germans are making their third attempt. It must be stopped by any means.
1: February 1945.
0: Yes, they tried again. For more than a year, we had them down. Valuable time had been won, but still they could get ahead of us if we didn't keep striking and striking. I called for detailed information.
2: London calling. London calling. Details wanted. Details wanted.
0: But the underground didn't have much this time. The Germans were safeguarding all their moves, kept them utterly secret, taking no chances. I knew one thing. One man in the world happened to know every detail of what was left of the plant. One man who knew every laboratory, every door, every staircase. It happened to be myself. This time I must go. Must get all information, must spy, must get back again, must report and direct the bombs where the last remnant of the German attempts could be so badly hit they could never try again. Yes, it's my own turn now. I cannot send somebody else in my place. Even if it is a long pull from chemistry to parachute jumping. But this is a strange war.
3: Goodbye, folks. See you in London in a couple of weeks.

That was a hero's death. Professor Leif Tronstad, one of Norway's foremost experts on heavy water experiments, sacrificed his life in the race for the atomic bomb when he parachuted down over Norway and ended in a German machine gun burst. For 2 years, he had been the man and the brains behind the scene in the most gigantic fight amongst the scientists of this war, directing the blows against the enemy, saving time for the Allies to win the race. A distinguished professor of chemistry from Norway, a daring paratrooper for the sake of the atomic bomb, which he never would live to see in the hands of those whom he wanted to win.

0: The story you have just heard was based on actual facts. It was a play presented by the Royal Norwegian Information Service, an agency of the Royal Norwegian Government. And so, until our next visit with you, goodbye, everybody.
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3: Hello, and thank you for listening to the History of World War II podcast. And for our 101st episode, I'm excited to have with us writer and author Catherine J. Atwood, and we're going to be discussing her book, Codename Pauline, Memoirs of a World War II Special Agent. So, Catherine, thank you very much for being with us today.
4: Thank you for having me.
3: Thank you. I really do appreciate it. So, just to catch everybody up, Catherine and I have been trying to get together since, I think, Thanksgiving of last year. And at the time, we were going to discuss your other book, Women Heroes of World War II, 26 Stories of Espionage, Sabotage, Resistance, and Rescue. But now that, even though it's taken us so long to get together, we just thought we'd talk about your newer book. And so, again, I just really do appreciate your time.
4: Thank you.
3: Yeah, so if I remember correctly, the book that we're going to discuss tonight, Pauline, of course, her real name is Pearl, she is featured in your other book. She's one of those 26 stories. Is that correct?
4: Exactly. Mm-hmm.
3: Okay.
4: And so, codename Pauline.
3: Codename, that's right. So her codename was Pauline, but her real name was Pearl.
4: Pearl Witherington.
3: Okay. Mm-hmm. So could you maybe just introduce us to her a little bit, and then we'll just kind of jump into her story? Because her background, and even about how the book came about is just really fascinating to me.
4: Sure. Pearl Witherington was one of the agents of the British wartime organization, the Special Operations Executive. And she was sent by the SOE into Nazi-occupied France. Mm-hmm. As a courier, and she worked for the Stationer Network, headed by her former schoolmate, Maurice Southgate. She worked as a courier for 9 months, and then she had a major switch in roles, which is what has made her famous in the annals of SOE history.
3: Now, that's amazing. See, that's what I love about World War II. You can just keep reading about it, and there are so many new things that you're going to find out. Before I picked up your book, I did not know of the British Special Operations Executive called the SOE. I mean, I knew they did things behind the lines and all this stuff, but again, it's just more the things that makes it such an incredible story.
4: It's a very interesting organization. It was just for the war. It was disbanded after the war. The SOE, the Special Operations Executive, was a resistance organization, a British resistance organization that developed resistance from within a German-occupied country during World War II.
3: And so she, I think it was maybe a total of, 39 women joined the SOE before the war and really made a contribution to trying to give the Nazi Germans just as much trouble as they could in the occupied countries.
4: Uh-huh. 39 women were sent into France with the SOE.
3: Okay.
4: Now, out of the 400-plus agents that were sent into France.
3: Right. Okay. So what I really like about this book is that, and correct me if I'm wrong, but you were the editor of this book about Pearl, and you really get a sense of who she is because it sounds like she's just sitting there telling you her story of her life. And through that, you get a really good sense of her attitude towards a lot of the things that happened in her life and a sense of the person herself. And she's very almost unemotional, detached, but she still makes it a very charming story as she just goes along and says, and this, and this, and this. But they're incredible events that she's talking about. I mean, she's talking about resisting the Nazi war machine, but she just talks about it like she's almost going shopping for groceries or something like that.
4: Well, she was a very unemotional person. This went back to her childhood when she had to take over responsibilities for the family because her father was an alcoholic, her mother couldn't quite cope with the situation, and so Pearl grew up with responsibilities far beyond her years, and she had to kind of keep her emotions in check in order to survive, in order to keep doing what she was doing, keep all those responsibilities in check. So she was just talking. The memoir is actually a transcript of conversations that she had with Monsieur LaRocque during 1994, 1995. So that's why it sounds like she's talking. She was.
3: Okay.
4: She didn't write down the memoir. She was interviewed.
3: Now, correct me if I'm wrong, she was British but living in France. Is that correct?
4: Correct. She was a British citizen her whole life, but she grew up in Paris.
3: Oh, okay. So I guess the advantage which really the SOE was looking for, besides courage and someone who would not flinch, because she seemed very unflinchable, she had the ability to speak perfect French, I guess Parisian French, as well as English, and they just really needed that skill at the time.
4: They did. They needed someone with an accent that could be seen as authentic. They were looking for people to pose as natives of a particular country, and obviously she had that accent down, because people living in a certain country can tell if someone's a stranger or not from that area. The Germans couldn't tell, because they couldn't distinguish between accents, but French people could, and so it was very important to get people who could pose as natives of a particular country, and Pearl definitely passed that test with flying colors.
3: Yeah. Okay, let's just jump into her life. So she had a very hard life. Her father wasn't around that very much. Like you said, she had to grow up very young and take a certain amount of responsibility for her mother and her two younger sisters. Three younger sisters, I'm sorry.
4: Yeah.
3: Okay, I apologize. So three younger sisters. So, and then at one point she gets a job in the British Embassy in France. She's a typist. It's probably not the most glorious job in the world, but she's got a steady paycheck. She's able to, you know, life is a little bit better for her family because of her hard work. And then the war comes along. France is knocked out of the war pretty early in the war. And then the Germans announce, after they take half of France, that they're going to, or at least I guess it was rumors that the Germans were going to start arresting British citizens in France.
4: Exactly. Yes. And this is, they had to get out of there. So they tried to leave during the Battle of France. They went straight west, but they got stuck in Normandy and had no way of getting out. So they had to come back to Paris. And then the Germans were starting to round up British citizens. Well, and so they had to leave.
3: Okay, but even that, not that we have time for all the details, but even that was an amazing chapter of her life. They had to go through, what, Spain and then Portugal and then eventually get there, but even that was an incredible journey. I enjoyed reading that in the book.
4: It was very difficult. You don't really get the sense of how difficult it was from her memoir because she's so unemotional, but it was a seven-month journey, much of it on foot. And during a very cold winter. So she really downplays the difficulty of that particular journey. But, yeah, it took them 7 months.
3: Yeah,
4: she went from Paris to London. 7 months.
3: Yeah, so she gets to London in July of 1941, and of course they have to do something with their lives, and she's got to take care of her mother. So Pearl and her sisters become WAAFs, W-A-A-Fs. They're going to join the cause, and they're going to make money. I imagine they put their mother up in an apartment somewhere in London or somewhere reasonably safe.
4: Mm-hmm.
3: And what we did not really touch on, and I apologize for this, so before she leaves, she's growing up a little bit, and she meets a man that they had a very strange, if you want to call it a courtship. His name is Henri. They like each other very much, but his family, who is much more affluent, is not exactly excited about him dating this kind of woman, or at least a woman in her situation. And then when she has to leave, they're not going to see each other for years when she makes it to London.
4: Yeah, that's right. They were separated for years. That's right.
3: And most people would, I guess, forget each other, but maybe there was just something about their bond or their union or whatever, but they certainly did not forget each other, which just really adds to the story.
4: Yeah, it's a great love story. It really is.
3: I like the part where they weren't allowed to go to each other's house, so they had to meet on the streets of Paris and hang out on a park bench and just, I guess, just talk and spend time together.
4: That's right. They just liked being with each other, and they did whatever they could to be together.
3: Yeah. Now, I thought it was interesting when she gets to London, she's going to do something for the cause. And again, you really get the sense about her. She just seemed to be born a person with very strong set in her ways. And she just did not like, people either being bullies or in this case, nations being bullies. And she just really had this sense of unfairness and mistreatment. And gosh darn it, she was going to do something about it. So when she gets to London, she seems to want to find a way to really make a difference in the war. I just thought that was very courageous of her.
4: Yeah, she had a real strong sense of justice, real acute sense of justice, and it just was not fair that the Germans would come in and say, we're here, this is our country now, put those huge Nazi banners everywhere. She just couldn't stand that.
3: Oh, yeah.
4: And so she was in London pushing papers, as she said, but for 2 years she kept thinking about those Nazi banners, the occupation, the unfairness of it. And she also remembered that while they were on their way out of France, they were being helped by groups of people. Well, really not groups of people, individuals, but she thought they might be networking. And so she kept thinking, I'd really like to push the Germans out instead of pushing papers here in London. And she thought, maybe there's some resistance organization I can join to do that in a more active way. And so that's why she looked up the SOE, which wasn't something people usually did. Usually the SOE went looking for you, but she went looking for the SOE. Shows how determined she was.
3: Yeah, I just think it was very indicative of her attitude. So in some ways, if I can remember from my reading, in some ways she was almost, she was looking for either for them or someone like them. And then she is brought on board and they really put her through her paces. They don't just accept her because of her language skills. She really has to train hard and earn it.
4: Definitely.
3: Wow. Yeah.
4: It was very rigorous. They wanted to weed out people they didn't think would be able to make it. But they said her SOE files are full of praise about her character. She had leadership abilities. They said she was the best shot they had, male or female, up until that time, which was 1943.
3: Wow.
4: So they must have had a lot of people coming through there because the SOE was established in 1940. So, yeah, they were very complimentary of her SOE instructors.
3: Yeah, I just think it's amazing that she was able to wow them, and you got to know that the prejudices against women were certainly alive and well in 1943, but she certainly had the skills to impress them, and they were saying, well, we need every pair of hands we can get, so you know, welcome aboard, I guess.
4: Yeah, I think the misogyny was more in the upper echelons, not with the instructors per se. Instructors, from what I can gather from what people were writing in her report, so to speak, they realized that they needed everyone, male or female, especially females, because females were not as much in demand for work in German munitions factories, and so they could be out and about in occupied countries much more than their male counterparts. So women were very necessary in the ranks of the SOE. And I don't think there was too much misogyny in, as far as the instructors went. They looked for talent, qualities. They were looking for courage and ability, and kind of overlooked gender, right, I believe, for the most part.
3: Well, I guess in that situation, you pretty much have to. It kind of forces you to deal with what you have, and I guess see life in a very different way. So.
4: Yeah,
3: you know, and not that I'm an expert at this in any way, shape, or form, but in some ways that thing I think helped the movement of women being treated as equals because they needed everybody they can get. It. So
4: they did, yeah.
3: But she's able to back that up with her own talents and her leadership skills, as we'll soon see. So for everything we've just said, as far as I can remember, she is going to be sent over to France, and her job is to be a courier, if I'm correct, for the Stationer Network.
4: Exactly.
3: Okay.
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3: Now, this is kind of gruesome, but obviously she had to have a cover when she was over there. She couldn't just say, oh, hey, I'm Pearl. So she, I guess she had to take the identity of someone that died or disappeared, and she had to have a cover story while she was over there.
4: Yeah, she was pretending to be someone called Marie Vargas, and she was posing as a cosmetics representative as she traveled on her long train trips across central France.
3: So she can speak the language, she has her cover, and her cover is obviously going to require her to travel, which again is just is part and parcel of what she's doing. But I just thought it was so ironic that when you see pictures of her, she doesn't have any makeup on. It's like you forgot that little part. But other than that, she seemed to do a really good job of making herself as passing herself off as this person.
4: Yeah, I think she's wearing lipstick in the false railway pass, actually.
3: So right.
4: Looks a bit made up.
3: Because I just remember one passage in there. I don't know if it was a German officer or whatever. She's on a train and someone goes, what do you do? And she tells him, and she goes, huh, yeah. But you're not wearing any makeup.
4: And the train had been stopped several times during the night, and she said, well, I'm not going to wear makeup after I've been through this kind of a horrible night. So she was hoping he would just leave it there, and he did.
3: Yes.
4: That's as close as she came to blowing her cover.
3: Right. A very realistic excuse. So, so the organ, the network that she belongs to, as well as other networks throughout occupied France, basically their job is to, I guess, to harass the Germans, blow up fuel, maybe mess with the railroad tracks, you know, any kind of transportation. And as we're getting closer to D-Day, because particular network was pretty effective at what they were doing, the Germans were zeroing in on them. So as we get closer to D-Day, their job, along with every other network, so I believe, if I'm getting this right, was to be able to stop however they could, the Germans from rushing to the coast to impede the Allies as they're trying to land, which leads to the Battle of, is that Les Souches? Am I saying that right?
4: The Battle of Les Souches, uh-huh.
3: Yeah.
4: Yes, exactly. Pearl and her group were told after D-Day to fell trees and put trees all over the roads.
3: Mm-hmm.
4: And all the groups in the area were told that, but theirs was the only one to obey the command, and so the Germans knew that someone was in their area.
3: Right.
4: So they sent a snooper plane in, and they sent the Germans in, and so thousands of Germans came against this tiny, at the time, group of resistors, and they all had to scatter.
3: Wow, that's amazing. So I think it was like 2,000 Germans versus 20 Maquis, and basically they just have to get out of there. And even though they weren't all annihilated, which was amazing in its own self, the network is shaken up enough, and they lose practically everything that they had. The Germans were able to grab, I guess, a lot of their material and supplies and everything that made them an effective resistance network.
4: Yes, but they didn't take one thing, and that was due to Pearl's quick thinking, which mm-hmm. This is an incredible moment in Pearl's life, and the reason that they were able to survive was her quick thinking at this moment. The Germans are there. Mm-hmm. She goes to the weapons stockpile, and someone comes in. They said, you've got to get out of there, Pearl. The Germans are right here. So she grabs one thing, and that was the cocoa tin full of the network finances. And so she runs with it into a wheat field, and she hides there all day in the hot sun. She says, I was very frightened, very hot, in the blazing sun, but she managed to keep the network finances from falling into the hands of the Germans, and so they were able to resupply. They were able to grow larger because after D-Day, all the French resistors just suddenly came out of the woodwork, the ones that hadn't been part of the resistance already, and the network grew substantially, and she had the money, and it lasted for a while until they could reestablish contact with London and get going again.
3: That's amazing because, I mean, I just, not that I compare myself to anybody brave enough to fight a war, but you would think your first instinct would be to grab a gun or whatever, but what's a gun or a pistol going to do against, you know, 2,000 Germans who were surrounding and zooming in on you?
4: Mm-hmm.
3: So D-Day comes, and a lot of people see that the tide of war is turning. They start volunteering. So suddenly her group, her network, and a lot of other networks suddenly have more people than they know what to do with.
4: And, exactly.
3: Yeah, could you tell us a little bit? I mean, I guess that they just suddenly have more people, and then that's not an effective guerrilla unit because it's supposed to be small, you know, organized bands as opposed to a large force fighting like an army.
4: Sure, and they would come. The resistors kind of came out of the woodwork, and they really wanted to fight because they knew that the Allies were going to win.
3: Mm-hmm.
4: So they would come to where a network that could supply them. They wanted arms. They wanted to be able to really fight. And so Pearl had contact with London, so she had the supplies. So her network grew enormously. It grew into approximately 3,500 men.
3: Wow.
4: That was her little portion of the stationer network. Suddenly grew so large, and she didn't know what to do exactly.
3: Right.
4: Although she kept her head. And that's the thing. Goes back to her childhood. She was able to function in the midst of dysfunction as a very young person. And so when these people just started flocking to the network, she was able to maintain order, and she had this brilliant idea of subdividing her network into four subsections and giving them each their own leader. And then she actually asked for a military leader to come in. Even though she was very capable, she really hadn't been trained to be a military leader, so she didn't think she would be the best person to keep that job to the end of the war. So after he came, mm-hmm. she kept all the subunits supplied, and she kept visiting them. So she didn't really leave, but she was really on top of what was going on with them. She didn't lead them into battle,
3: right.
4: as she's sort of been... Legend has it she led these men into battle. Not quite, but she did keep them supplied and armed, and she kept them able to do battle with the Germans. So it was a very, very important role, crucial moment in D-Day history, in World War II history.
3: Yeah, but again, she's just so amazing. So these people flock to her. They have to split it up. And even though she was sent over as a courier for a while, she is a leader of one of these,
4: yeah.
3: I guess, subnetworks. But even then, I just think it's amazing. She has the humility, and she can almost distance herself from the situation and go, well, I could do this. I haven't been trained, but I got these natural leadership skills. But no, I'm going to be humble and do what's best for the cause. I'm going to call for a military leader, which eventually comes. But until then, she's in charge of her little section. And that wasn't the only time that her, I guess, her gender played a part, because I just love the part where and this is in a different part of the story, of course, but there's a Michelin factory that are making tires for the Germans. And the RF, the British are saying, look, you either help show them how to sabotage, or you sabotage that factory, or we're going to blow it up. And she, even though she had the training and the skills to show them what to do, they weren't willing to listen. And the factory paid the price for that blind arrogance, if you will.
4: Well, yeah, she got sick. She couldn't go, but she realized that the resistance leader in that area was kind of misogynistic. He didn't like women. Nancy Wake had a run-in with the same guy in another story. But so she sent Henri instead. She couldn't move. She was so sick. And they ignored him. They didn't know who he was. And you had to be really careful back then. You don't realize how careful you had to be. People were posing as resistors when they were really working with the Germans. So it's not surprising that they ignored him, but nothing could be arranged. And finally, the RAF bombed him.
3: Yeah. Again, it's just unfortunate, but like that's the way the world was, and so that's the way it is. Now, I just think it's interesting, and I can't remember verbatim how she puts it, but I love the way she words this. When the Allies were coming, we were told to stop the Germans going west to the coast, and once the Allies landed, we were ordered not to let them go east back to Germany. So I can't remember how, but I just love the way she words that. So their job is to just trip up the Germans at every chance they get, and she does do some things where she blows up some fuel, making it a lot harder for that. But it just must have been very challenging. The situation is falling apart politically and militarily, and they're still trying to inflict as many wounds on the aggressors as they can.
4: Yes, exactly. That was her orders, and that's what she did.
3: Yeah.
4: That's what they've been training for all this time. All the organization, all the long train trips, everything had been geared for D-Day. And so then they were very effective at that point because she was able to take over that particular part of the network.
3: Right. And I loved her. And she was, even though she was dispassionate most of the time, there were a couple of moments in her dialogue or her discussion or her memoirs when she kind of bites a little bit. She was talking at one point about 18,000 Germans surrendered to one American soldier. And of course they make a big deal about that, but she's like, yeah, but no one talks about all those 18,000 Germans were harassed by Maquis for years up until they surrendered to that American. So let's remember the full story here. I just love when she got an attitude.
4: Right. She was very loyal to the men that she was working with, and she knew that what they had done. And those Germans surrendering was a direct result of the Maquis in her area. So she felt, that's her sense of justice again. She felt like the people responsible for that surrender were not getting the credit for it. It was the Americans. And because the Americans, they weren't trying to be unkind or unjust. They just didn't know what was going on.
3: Yeah. Now
4: they didn't have the full story.
3: Sure. Now, even though we've talked about all this, her story is not over yet, and it's still not finished, I guess, being dangerous. So de Gaulle comes back. It's up France. And because there's a whole backstory to this, obviously, but de Gaulle was a very strong-willed individualistic person, and he was thinking about the pride of France. So when he arrives back in France, he tells all the British SOE agents, look, you've got 48 hours to get out of France. Thank you for everything you did. Now get out. So Pearl is a British citizen, but she's also, does she have dual citizenship? She's allowed to stick around for a while.
4: Yeah, she was a permanent resident, and Henri was a citizen. So they were going to come back into France. They had to go to the SOE offices to sort of debrief and tie up loose ends. But yes, de Gaulle had some issues with the British. He was not told, putting it mildly, he was not told the date of D-Day. Ooh. And his relationship with Churchill was always a bit strained.
3: Right.
4: 48 hours was generous, actually. He didn't give everyone 48 hours, but they had to get out, and he sort of had this attitude that France had liberated itself. So I don't know. He's an interesting guy. He did rally the troops.
3: Absolutely.
4: In some ways, but he did have a problem with his British allies.
3: Right. Now, there's one part I just have to mention, and I apologize for skipping over it, about Pearl and Henri. So they're together. They, for lack of better terms, they fall in love, and then she has to leave the country. They don't see each other for years. Henri is captured by the Germans. He eventually escapes. He goes to unoccupied France, excuse me. They're able to come back together. De Gaulle comes. A lot of the agents are leave. But then these two, like you said, they have to go back to London to debrief and I guess turn over whatever money and everything else that they still have in their possession, because the war for them, I guess, is over. So they get to London and they're doing that. And then they get there just in time to experience the V2 rockets that are raining down on London. So even though they think they're safe, they could be killed at any moment, even though they think this war is over for them.
4: They could have been, yeah. It was very dangerous in London all through the war.
3: So the SOE agents leave, and then Pearl and Henri are going to go to London, like you said, to debrief. And at the time, when they were over in occupied France, so they had spent millions of francs that they were given by London. So they go over there, they debrief, and they return what money they had. And I think, if I remember correctly, they were one of the few networks, if I can use that word, to actually return money. So again, her forthrightness and her honesty and fair dealing, just a part of who she was, just was always there, and she was just going to be who she was at all times.
4: Exactly. She was very just, and they spent what they needed to spend. They did spend almost 6 million francs, but they had to pay thousands of people because some of these men had wives and families. They had to eat. They needed the arms. Well, the arms were brought in by London, but yeah, nobody apparently had returned the accounts. At least when she returned them, they said, we've never seen anyone return

0: we will give her the civilian. But she said, I didn't do anything remotely civil during the war. So she didn't want that word.
1: Wow. That's so. And I think, was it years, maybe even decades, I'm not sure, she met the queen. And the queen said, you've been waiting a long time to get this. I just thought it was really interesting that she just wanted to be treated fairly no matter what. You know, and I just thought that was amazing.
0: Yeah, actually, the queen gave her the CBE, Commander of the British Empire.
1: Okay.
0: The military MBE, she did get that later.
1: Okay.
0: But she did, a couple years later, she was finally awarded the military MBE with some other SOE women because she made quite a fuss. It was in some papers, and she was surprised. But that was her sense of justice again, sense of fairness, sense of right and wrong. This just wasn't right. She wasn't sitting behind a desk. She was she was in enemy territory.
1: Now, was that when the queen said to her, you've waited a long time to get this, or was that for a different award?
0: That was the commander of the British Empire in 2004.
1: Okay.
0: And she had waited a long time for that.
1: Now, and we didn't touch on this, and this is really my fault, but for years she did not, I guess, tell or share her story, because she had seen what a lot of other people were doing. They were doing very dramatic versions of individual stories during the war. And I guess because of the type of person she was, she didn't want any part of that. And but later on, I guess in life, she just said, hey, my story needs to be told. Or could you share with us some of that?
0: Sure. Uh-huh. Mm-hmm. Immediately after the war, the British public was fascinated and horrified to learn that these young 20-something women had been behind enemy lines during the war. And so a lot of criticism was heaped on the SOE leadership, but also the film industry and the publishing industry got into gear and started creating these fictionalized, sensationalized stories of these beautiful women agents. And Pearl saw some of these and read some of these, and she didn't recognize some of the people that she had known.
1: Right.
0: And then someone did it to her. Someone wrote a highly sensationalized book about her, wrote something very sensationalized and romanticized about her life. And she said no more interviews, and she refused for decades to tell anyone, to grant any interviews, until she was getting older, and she thought, you know, this connection between my difficult childhood and my successful career as an SOE agent, it might encourage some young people in difficult circumstances if I would come forward and tell my story in its entirety. So then when Hervé Larocque, a French journalist, approached her in the 90s, she agreed to a series of interviews that would result in the memoir Pauline, French language memoir.
1: Okay. And then somehow you were tapped for the English version of that?
0: Yeah, what happened was my husband speaks French, and so when I was looking for people to include in Women Heroes of World War II, I kept coming across her name as someone who was a very impressive agent of the SOE during World War II, but I couldn't find anything on her, and then finally realized that there was this French language memoir out there. And since my husband can read French, I got a copy from Hervé Larocque. And so what my husband John did, he translated a huge synopsis of the book for me, and then I used that to create the chapter. Well, then he started this pen pal friendship with Monsieur Larocque, and turns out the memoir had already been translated into English, but that no one wanted to publish it because it was a Q&A formatted memoir. And I asked the Chicago Review Press about it because Women Heroes was doing fairly well, and they said, sure, we'll publish it in our Women of Action series. But they said I had to do a lot of editing. They weren't going to publish a Q&A. So I had to edit it into a straight narrative and then add introductory material suitable for young adults.
1: Right.
0: And so that's what I did, and the result is codenamed Pauline.
1: Yeah, I really enjoy that. I mean, I don't know what it was like before you started editing it, but you really just get the sense of this woman sitting in a chair and she's just talking about these events, and I just really enjoyed it. I'm not sure what beef other people would have had, but I have to say that I really enjoyed your

0: your little intros to each chapter. It was very tight writing. It really gave what I was about to read context. And then you would just throw in this little personal element, and it just really added depth and color to what Pearl was about to say. And I just really enjoyed the intros, and I certainly enjoyed the Women of Heroes of World War II. I just really, as someone who's tried to write 100 episodes of a podcast, I just really admired the writing style that you use. And I think I read on the internet somewhere you're coming out with Women Heroes of World War I. Is that correct?
1: That's correct. June 1st that comes out.
0: June 1st. I'm looking forward to that one. Okay. So is Pearl still alive? Did she pass away recently?
1: She passed away in 2008.
0: Oh, okay. Yeah, just an amazing.
1: She's in her 90s.
0: Yeah. Yeah. But she was, when she told her story, she was pretty advanced in years.
1: She was in her 80s, right?
0: So she
1: was born in 1914.
0: So she was pretty spry.
1: Definitely. Yeah. And she was alert till the day she died. She did lose her eyesight in the final years, but right. Apparently her brain was all there.
0: That's
1: up
0: amazing.
1: Until the end. So she was quite a woman.
0: That is absolutely amazing. And I think you and I were talking before we started the show. I have 4 daughters, and so I'm always looking for, you know, very pro women or just role models for my daughters to emulate. And when I came across your the book, you know, Women Heroes of World War II, I just shared certain passages, you know, at least with the older daughters. But again, I just want to thank you because I'm always trying to find material so they can, you know, take themselves seriously, see themselves as equals, and just live their lives like everybody else does.
1: And I loved writing that book. It was very inspiring.
0: Cool.
1: Those women were just amazing, and thoroughly enjoyed writing that book. I've enjoyed all of them, but that was my first book, and I found the most inspiring stories that I could, and I just loved writing it. So I'm so glad you enjoyed it. I'm glad you were able to share it with your children.
0: Yeah, that was great. And maybe we can have you come back on and we'll talk about some of the ladies in that book. That would be a lot of fun.
1: Oh, definitely. I'll send you a copy.
0: Okay. So Catherine, I just want to thank you for your time. I'm sure you're busy getting ready for your new book to come out and all the different things you have to do for that. But just thank you very much for the time you shared with us today.
1: Oh, you're very welcome. Thanks for having me, Ray.
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0: Now, on historyradio.org, a brief post-war interview with General Bor, a leader of the Polish underground during World War II. 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
1: It's time for the Longines Chronoscope,
2: a television journal of the important issues of the hour, brought to you every Monday, Wednesday, and Friday. Good evening. This is Frank Knight. May I introduce our co-editors for this edition of the Longines Chronoscope? Mr. Max Eastman, author, poet, and editor, and Mr. William Bradford Hewitt, editor of the American Mercury. Our honored guest this evening is Tadeusz Komorowski, better known as the famed General Bor, leader of the Polish underground in World War II. The opinions expressed are necessarily those of the speakers.
3: General Bor, our Chronoscope audience, of course, knows you as one of the great underground leaders of our generation. You are an expert on underground warfare. Now, sir, and you're an emigre from Poland now. What brings you to America?
4: I was invited by the Kowalski Parade Committee to attend the Kowalski Parade as guest of honor.
3: I see. So you've been, you're a guest in America now for a few weeks.
4: Yes.
3: And you are now living in London?
4: I have been living in London since 1945.
3: We, of course, know your story of how your Polish underground opposed Hitler, and then how the Russians failed to come to your aid. That's true. The Russians waited until you were virtually destroyed, wasn't it?
4: Yes, it's right.
3: And
5: is there bitterness now in Poland against the Russians?
4: Oh, yes. Bitterness is very strong against the Poles, against the Russians, as they know very well.
3: We are anxious to get your opinion, sir. In America, our people are placing a great deal of hope in the underground movements in the satellite countries. And we'd like your opinions on the nature of underground warfare against the Russians. Now, are the Russians more difficult to oppose with underground methods than the Germans were?
4: Oh, I think they are much more difficult.
3: And why, sir?
4: During the German occupation in Poland, it was wartime. Now we live in peacetime.
6: Do you think an underground movement is possible in peacetime?
4: I don't see that an underground movement is possible for a long time in peacetime.
3: Are the Russians more ruthless in dealing with underground movements than the Germans were?
4: The Germans had no experience of underground, and the Russians are masters in underground.
3: Russians know more about how to combat underground.
4: Oh, they know very well.
6: Yeah, they were all underground themselves. But aside from the underground movement, what about underground propaganda? What do you think is the value of our shortwave radio, this Voice of America, and all these attempts to get propaganda into Poland?
4: I said useless. It's very important, as all the people listen very carefully to all news coming from the free world.
3: Whenever you were fighting so desperately against the Germans, sir, were your people made more hopeful by the radio contact with the rest of the world?
4: Oh, yes. It's only radio that made them hopeful.
6: If you think an underground movement is impossible in peace, that must mean you're waiting for a war, doesn't it?
4: Oh, yes. For a war, I think it's
6: already coming.
4: Yes.
6: How soon is it coming?
4: When the war starts, it will
6: immediately. I mean, how soon do you expect the war to start?
4: It's very difficult to answer, but I don't expect a war earlier than in 2 years.
6: Why?
4: First of all, I think that the Russians don't want to hit a war now. When they would have liked to hit a war, the war would be started 2 or 3 years ago. And all are preparing their strikes now. Nobody is ready.
6: Why didn't they start it 2 or 3 years ago?
4: In 3 or 2 years, the strength of the Western powers will improve, and the Russian will have to decide.
3: Do you regard our present efforts in Europe as hopeful, sir? Do you think that we are building a hopeful counterweight to Russian power in Western Europe?
4: Oh, yes, I think it's very hopeful.
3: You think that it's possible for General Eisenhower to build an effective army out of French and Italians?
4: Ooh.
3: Now, sir, here in America, a great many people were disillusioned after the Second War. There were a great many Americans had regarded the Russians as allies, and so they were bitterly disappointed at the betrayals that the Russians seemed to be guilty of. Now, were you people in Poland as bitterly disappointed with the Russians as we were in America?
4: No, we were not disappointed. We knew the Russians too well and their attitude towards Poland during all the long years of the war.
6: You must have known that after they double-crossed your uprising. But you were surprised when they double-crossed your uprising, weren't you?
4: Yes, I didn't think that the Russians would stop their offensive for political reasons.
3: And you were a military man. They had military reasons to come to your assistance, didn't they?
4: Yes, sure. But it was take war, so it was very important from military point of view.
3: But it was a political decision that resulted in your destruction.
4: I think this was only political decision.
6: They wanted the Germans to destroy you so that they wouldn't have to afterward. Isn't that about it?
4: Oh, yeah.
6: Don't you agree with me that it's about the worst act of treachery to an ally in history?
4: I agree, Bonjour.
3: Now, sir, the date of the Warsaw Uprising and your double cross by the Russians, that was about November 1944, wasn't it?
4: Yes.
3: And then the conference at Yalta was held some 4 months later, wasn't it?
4: Yes.
3: Now, you people, of course, were disappointed at what you call the sellout at Yalta, weren't you?
4: I was this time prisoner of war, and when we got the news to our English friends, it was really a blow for us.
3: You were bitterly disappointed at the way the Western allies seemed to have sold out Poland at Yalta.
4: Yes, we saw what will happen with Poland.
3: What is the position of the Polish army now? You have some intelligence, of course, in Poland now, haven't you?
4: Oh, news are coming from Poland very often, though we know what happened in Poland. And nearly all the officers or major adverts are Russian.
3: In other words, there is a Polish army now, isn't there?
4: Yes, the soldiers are Poles. It's really good Poles.
3: I see.
4: But the command is a Russian command.
3: And that was they are Russians from major on up, is your information.
6: Wouldn't that be a pretty weak army to rely on if Stalin marched towards the Atlantic?
4: I don't think that this army would be reliable to Stalin.
6: He would hate to have it behind him, wouldn't he?
4: Yeah.
3: That's one of the possible deterrents of the Russians from starting a war, isn't it? Now, sir, one question. Americans have heard a great deal about the so-called Cretine Massacre. We were told at first that the Germans had killed a great many Polish officers. Are you convinced that it was the Russians who destroyed the Polish officers?
4: I was convinced when I got the news from one of my men that I sent to Katyn in 43 to investigate all in Katyn and to bring me all the news and all what he had seen in Katyn. From this time I had no doubt at all.
3: And it was Russian propaganda to tell us in the Western world that those Poles had been killed by Germans, wasn't it?
4: Yeah.
6: You think it would be a good thing if the United States came out firmly and openly for the overthrow of the Stalin regime in Russia and in the satellite countries.
4: Well,
6: you don't want to advise our government. That's the reason I put the question that way. It wouldn't create an underground movement, I suppose, but it would create an underground movement in people's minds, surely.
4: Yes, the people resist now very strongly the communists, but they wait for the right time.
3: General, in America, of course, we remember General Gillespie very kind, and we've always admired the Poles as great fighters. Now, in your lifetime, do you expect to return to Poland, sir?
4: Yes, I expect to return to Poland. I'm sure to return in my last to Poland, to free Poland.
6: Do you expect to live until Stalin dies?
4: Oh.
6: And what do you think will happen then?
4: When Stalin dies, I think some other prominent communist will act between themselves. But it's quite indifferent. Would be a fight between the communists and Politburo. I don't think something would change in Russia.
5: Then, General, as our audience has understood you, sir, you would like the Poles in America to understand that Poland has been through many troubles before, and that you think that one day Poland will be free again. Thank you very much for being with us, sir.
2: The editorial board for this edition of the Longines Chronoscope was Mr. Max Eastman and Mr. William Bradford Huey. Our distinguished guest was Tadeusz Komorowski, better known as the famed General Bor, leader of the Polish underground in World War II.

You have just heard a brief post-war interview with General Bor, a leader of the Polish underground during World War II. 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

The National Broadcasting Company's Department of Special Events, cooperating with the United States Navy, presents the third of a series of programs to tell you of your Navy, its accomplishments, its history, its heroes, and its hopes, under the title Battle Stations. Tonight, the Navy's Air Arm.

0: Pardon me, yes, you. I've lost my program. Would you tell me what these flying machines are to do?
1: Why, sure. This is the missile dropping. The flyer will be competing to see which can drop his missile closest to the mark you see in the infield.
0: Oh, thanks.
2: 1910, and the sports-minded folks living around Halethorpe, Maryland, have come in great crowds to enjoy the latest sport, flying. The flying man is stretching his wings, emerging from the chrysalis, and his daring has given sport a new thrill.
0: What is the object of this event? Must they be at a certain height when the missile is dropped?
3: Yeah, I believe that's it. This is a new event.
2: A silent naval officer has followed the progress of the aviation meet with rapt attention. He does not join in the cheers of the crowd. His eyes are fixed not on the far reaches of this day's sky, but on the horizon, the future. Argosies of magic sails that Tennyson had described 68 years before. Airy navies grappling in the central blue had been the poet's prophetic words. This is Captain Washington Irving Chambers of the United States Navy. The man who sits beside him has enthusiastic comment which he directs to anyone whose eye he catches. The man has turned to Captain Chambers.
4: This chap is taking enough time to get over the mark, eh?
5: Huh? Oh, yes, but I suppose that's necessary in maneuvering an airship.
0: There, he drops it! Oh. That was close. No more than 15 feet from the mark. I'd say that takes a knack.
5: Indeed it must.
4: This is going to develop into quite a sport, or I miss my guess.
5: And maybe quite a bit more than that. Excuse me.
4: Oh, are you leaving now?
2: Captain Chambers left the stands and walked rapidly to the building at one end of the field where planes were receiving last-minute repairs.
5: Pardon me, but could you tell me where I'll find Mr. Wright, Mr. Wilbur Wright?
6: Oh, he ain't at the field now. But there's some of his troop of flyers about, sir.
5: Would you know how I can reach him?
6: Well, there's a telephone in the office. You can call him at it.
5: Mr. Wright, this is Captain W.I. Chambers.
7: Hello, Captain.
5: I've corresponded with you, if you'll remember.
7: Yes, I remember. You're with the Navy.
5: I'd like to talk with you again. That matter of launching an aircraft from aboard a fighting ship.
7: No good, Captain. I don't think we're ready for that as yet.
5: Oh, perhaps not, Mr. Wright. But let me have one of your flyers, and we'll give it a try anyway.
7: No, I'm afraid I have to refuse, Captain. No.
2: Each of Chambers' many arguments met with a no. Each successive refusal was spoken with greater finality. The discouraged naval officer left the hangar building.
5: Gentlemen, the time is now. There is a place in the Navy for aircraft.
8: That may be very true with the Army, Chambers. Very interesting, that missile dropping you saw, but the Navy fights its actions in mid-ocean.
9: Right. Heaven help us if we ever allow an enemy fleet to get close enough to our shore so that aircraft could drop missiles on its units.
5: But aircraft can go to sea with the ships. Now, Mr. Eugene Ely here is willing to fly the plane as an experiment from the deck of one of our ships. Isn't that right, Ely?
10: I'm willing to try. I think it can be done.
5: Ely's a sound flyer. He's been with Curtis, now he's on his own. I'm confident the airplane belongs in our Navy, even if it's used only for scouting. Noah had his dove. He was ahead of us in the matter of scouting.
8: Well, I agree with you this far. It should be given a trial.
5: Well, let's see what we can do.
9: You sure this message is correct? Has it been verified?
11: Yes, sir. I had it repeated.
9: USS Birmingham proceed to Norfolk to be at disposal of Captain Chambers for aircraft launching experiment.
2: Naval constructor William McEntee tackled his job with relish. He had looked forward for months to this project. The platform he designed sloped downward to the bow and hung out over the water, 37 feet from the surface.
0: This is a hell of a Navy. If they want to keep us out of the sun, why don't they just rig up an awning?
3: Anybody would want to fly a flying machine off this? Great.
12: Men aren't quite as confident as you, Mr. Ealing.
9: So I hear.
5: You seem to have done a very good job, McEntee. At least it seems that way to me.
12: Well, 83 feet long. That won't give you a run of much more than 55 feet with your plane on the platform, Ealing.
10: Well, with a downslope to pick up speed, I think that'll be long enough. I'm ready, Captain Chambers. The 14th of November will be all right with me.
9: All right, men. I know you haven't had breakfast yet, but there's a job to do. We're hoisting Mr. Ely's airplane aboard.
2: Grim skies frowned down on the Norfolk Harbor where the Navy was to try on its wings, and everyone aboard the Birmingham was obviously nervous.
10: The weather isn't going to get any better. Worse, if anything. I'd better start before it does get worse.
5: I'm not sure it wouldn't be wise to wait for another day, Ely.
10: No, No, if airplanes are to be of any use, they'll have to operate in all weather. I wouldn't want to be the cause of wasting the day for all those destroyers. No, I don't mean quite that. I hope their day will be wasted. I'd rather not have to be picked up out of the water by one of them.
2: At 3 o'clock, A. Lee, wearing a life preserver, his cap turned around with the bill to the back, goggles over his eyes, climbed to his place in the aircraft. As the engine raced, Captain Chambers, watching from the bridge, was electrified when the craft was seen to start down the platform.
0: Healy wasn't ready. He didn't give the release signal. He just nodded to the mechanic. He hasn't enough speed.
2: But it was too late to stop the plane, now rolling down the incline. Healy has seemed to tense as the end of the platform nears and he feels no upward lift. Then the plane is plunging down, diving toward the swollen waters of the Chesapeake. He pulls back on the elevator and the craft quivers and begins to level off. The engine fights to pull the craft up above the chopping waves. Too late, for the wheels have touched the surface. Both tips of the propeller have knifed the water. The spray covers Ely.
13: The craft's pulling up! It's out of the water! It's flying!
2: The craft was flying. Its propeller blade splintered, but it was flying. And for the first time, a navy of the world had wings. Captain Chambers was exultant to see the first of his visions realized.
5: Every cruiser should be equipped with planes. This is the beginning.
2: On this day, a sound reverberates. Wings over water. And the sound will have a thunderous echo in years to come. Planes aloft from sea carriers. Not one, but many. Today, this day in November 1910, the United States Navy has been given sharper eyes and a new striking force. But on this day, not all naval authorities agreed on the place of aviation in the Navy. But it was agreed that it might be well for the Navy to have at least one flyer.
5: There it is, Ellison. Is it what you want? Now, here, don't you want to read the order?
12: Yes, sir. Thank you, sir. I'm to be trained to fly?
5: The Navy Department has accepted Gren Curtis's offer to teach one Navy man. You're the one, Lieutenant.
2: Number one on the roll of Navy flyers, Lieutenant Theodore G. Ellison. These were starts, the launching and the acquiring of a flyer. But resistance remained. Doubters were unconvinced.
14: We can't build platforms on all our cruisers.
15: Sure they can get into the air from ships. How are you going to get them back?
14: Right. No, we can't waste any money on it until these flying machines can land in water and go up off it. Or land on the ships some way. I guess that's quite a way off yet.
2: Quite a way off? No. Chambers' vision went far beyond the initial success. He'd gone to Glenn Curtis with the plans he had made to fly a land plane onto a naval vessel.
16: Well, the plan looks very feasible to me, Chambers. You say you've got permission to have the landing platform built?
5: Yes, on the Pennsylvania. Mm-hmm. Pennsylvania will be in San Francisco this month. Ely's eager to have a try at it.
16: Well, if you ask me, I think Ely's the right man. Yes, I'll say he is.
5: A lot depends on the success of this experiment. Aviation in the service will be pushed quite a way along. It will end a lot of doubts.
2: Eugene Ely is at the controls of his plane. He took off a few minutes ago from the airfield at Tanforan and is headed now to an appointment with destiny. The USS Pennsylvania is headed toward the Golden Gate. Five-knot wind is rushing down the bay as Ely's plane climbs over the San Bruno Hills. He will have to make his landing under the worst possible conditions, downwind. He sees the 120-foot superstructure platform. He sees canvas nets spread out on both sides of the landing strips and swimmers ready to dive in and swim to his aid if something goes wrong. Lines across the deck show him the arresting ropes are in place, ready to be caught up by three pairs of steel hooks fastened to his craft beneath him. Well astern of the Pennsylvania, Ely turns toward his landing field, the smallest on which a landing had ever been attempted.
5: How does it look to you, Curtis?
16: Well, the tailwind has shifted across the course, Captain. That's not so good. He's going to have trouble making a straight approach to the deck.
5: He seems to be steadying down, though.
16: Yes, he has his eye on the center line.
5: Those arresting lines aren't going to stop that craft at the speed it's going. He's got to catch one of the first of them, or he'll go into the barrier.
16: Hey, look, he's pulling up. He'll clear the ramp. Good play.
5: He's setting down.
0: He's picking up the arresting lines. The drag is doing it.
2: The plane struggles with the drag of the pairs of 50-pound sandbags. Then, with 50 feet to spare, comes to a complete stop. The aircraft carrier has been born. The cosmic keels have been laid for the Lexington, Wasp, Saratoga, Hornet, Enterprise, the dozens of others that have carried, will carry, the Navy wings to victory. That night aboard the Pennsylvania.
5: Yes, sir, we have an answer now to every objection that has been raised, unless they think of some new ones.
16: Yes, you didn't even need the entire platform, Ely.
10: Well, no, I didn't, but I don't think a smaller one would be safe.
5: If the ship had been in motion and sailing into the wind, it would have been easier, don't you think so?
10: You bet it would. I'm proud that this took place on a ship in my command. This has made a believer out of me.
5: Oh, I hope you mean that, Captain Pond.
10: If you ever see my report on this, you'll know.
3: Gentlemen, I'd say a toast is in order.
10: You, Captain Chambers, this is your triumph, yours and Ely's.
5: Gentlemen, a toast to our healthy orphan, Naval Aviation.
2: With these notable triumphs to its name, Naval Aviation is still an orphan, but gaining enthusiasts. For example,
10: as a result of this experiment and my observation of the aviation field, I desire to place myself on record as positively assured of the importance of the airplane in future naval warfare. Signed, Captain C.F. Pond, USS Pennsylvania.
2: The boards of strategy of all important sea powers had eyes on these uncertain pioneer developments of the air fighters of the sea, and the developments came rapidly. A week after Ely's daring demonstration, Glenn Curtis was seen by excited Sunday picnickers along the Coronado shores, skimming over the surf in a strange flying machine that was supported in the water by small boats. The craft lifted from the water, and the crowd was seeing a successful flight by a hydroplane. Old line Navy men blinked, and the conditions of acceptance became fewer. Secretary of the Navy Meyer, who had been immune to the infection of Chambers' enthusiasm, wrote to Curtis,
8: "When you show me that it is feasible for an airplane to alight alongside a battleship and be hoisted aboard without any false deck to receive it, I shall believe the airplane of practical value to the Navy."
2: Challenge. Spark to the volatile champions of naval aircraft. 3 weeks after the test of his hydroplane, Glenn Curtis flew over the USS Pennsylvania lying at anchor in San Diego Bay and signaled he would like to come aboard. Captain Pond's response, "Come ahead." And within a few minutes, Curtis was alongside the Pennsylvania. Within a few more, the boat's crane was hooked on the sidings, on the slings on the upper wings, and hoisted aboard. A condition was met, and a promise was kept.
5: I had hoped for more. But with an appropriation of $25,000, we can be reasonably sure we'll have one aircraft for our one pilot.
2: Pioneering success is a moving target, and Captain Chambers found new objections to be met hard on the heels of each development.
8: Aircraft will never be any use to a battleship if they need the entire deck for a takeoff platform.
2: In the summer of 1911, Chambers had one pilot, two student aviators, Rogers and Towers, and three planes on order. A few months later, he had established a naval aviation camp across the Severn River from the United States Naval Academy. Pilots two and three on the Navy roll had finished their training and joined Chambers in tackling the next problem.
5: Well, there it is, men. There's a piece of almost every type of equipment in the service, adapted to some use in that rig. A discarded torpedo tube, a scrapped air tank, and part of the hoisting gear from the old USS Oregon. But it embodies the idea I think will make a catapult.
15: Yeah, I'm itching to try it, sir, if you say the word.
5: There's a lot of work to be done on it, Ellison. I'm not even sure it'll be tried at all.
15: I don't believe what the doctors say, Captain. I can be shot from that and remain conscious.
5: Am I correct in assuming you're volunteering for a try at it?
15: You bet I am, whenever you say, sir.
2: But Lieutenant Ellison was not to have the distinction of being the first human to be propelled from a catapult. A group of sailors who had overheard the conversation between Chambers and Ellison had an idea of their own, and at nightfall returned to the dock with a young new friend.
3: So your name's Bill, huh?
17: Yes, sir.
3: I hear you're quite an authority on the weather, Bill. Ain't that what you heard, Nick?
17: Uh-huh. That's what I heard. Quite an authority.
6: Gosh, I didn't know I had that reputation.
18: Oh, you have, yes, sir. What do you reckon the weather will be tomorrow?
6: I guess fair.
17: Here, sit on this, Bill. You can lean back comfortable.
6: Thank you, sir, but I just...
18: We'll be sitting beside you in just a minute, Bill. I want to have a private word with my friend first, though. Excuse us?
6: Oh, yes, sir. Yes, sir.
19: Reckon we ought to do it? I got a powerful hankering to know.
20: He ain't sitting square in the middle of the catapult car.
19: I'll fix that.
18: Bill, you can be moving to the center of that thing you're sitting on so we can sit right down with through talking.
20: If we're gonna, we gotta do it fast.
19: You get that air, Bill? You comfortable, Bill?
6: Yes, sir. Real comfortable.
19: I'm glad.
20: Look at him go.
18: Man, oh, man, he went like a bullet.
20: I reckon he was dead when he hit the water?
18: I don't know.
6: What in the world happened?
18: You all right, Bill?
6: I'm wet.
2: Wet, but undeniably alive and conscious. The unofficial experimenters paid for their foreknowledge with a hard night of work recovering the catapult car from the bottom and cleaning it. But the following morning, they exchanged knowing glances when, standing by the hydroplane mounted on the catapult, they overheard Captain Chambers' nervous words to Lieutenant Ellison.
5: Now, the men in the boats will be on hand to help you if the force of the acceleration renders you unconscious, Ellison.
15: I don't think I'll need the help, sir. After all the work you've put into this catapult, I hope I won't.
5: I hope so.
15: Well, now let's get to work.
2: The engine racing at its top speed, the air compressor tank ready to expend its force, Ellison's hand is lowered. The signal, and a hammer strikes the release valve.
6: He's conscious, sir! He's fighting with the elevator! The crosswind's catching the craft, but he's conscious. The catapult will work.
20: He's conscious, Texas.
18: Uh-huh, he sure is.
20: Surprised?
18: Uh-huh, you bet I am.
2: The takeoff from a catapult proved the principle. The last objection to aircraft taking a place on men of war was pushed aside, and the time had come for aviation to take an authorized place in the United States Navy.
21: The appointments to the Board of Aeronautics. Your signature is required, Mr. Roosevelt.
2: Franklin Roosevelt's signature put a Board of Aeronautics to work drawing up comprehensive plans for the organization of a Naval Aeronautics Service, and the air arm had become an official part of the United States Navy. With the coming of the First World War, the air arm faced 1,000 new problems, some of which were solved in action, some posed for later solution. At the war's end, the Navy's newcomer looked back on a short but important record of advance. Advance with one alarming failure. A German U-boat had surfaced one Sunday morning off Cape Cod, and in sight of land, started firing shells into a tug-drawn group of barges. A hurried call was made to the nearby naval air station. The flying boat pilots had had many alarms. All had proved to be false reports. This time, as the HS boat swept down along the shore, a U-boat was sighted, making hasty preparations to dive.
22: Good Lord, it is a submarine.
15: Yeah, and is this going to be easy?
22: It's up to you.
2: The mechanic worked his way out on the wing to the bomb racks. Lying flat, he reached under the wing and released the bomb. Straight for the bow of the sub. 200 pounds of TNT.
22: Oh, a dud. I hit a square and the bomb was a dud.
2: That was the last hit scored by the flying boats. The problem of accuracy in bomb dropping was one that would not be solved until after the war. But it was solved. Lieutenant, now Major L.H. Sanderson of the United States Marine Corps, leads a group of fellow pilots across a flying field in Haiti.
16: Hey, what's this all about, Sanderson? Couldn't you just tell us about it?
15: Nope, you gotta see it. Okay, have a look.
16: A look? A look at what?
15: My ship. Look under the fuselage, by the wheels.
16: By the wheel? What in the devil is that?
15: Now, we haven't been able to come within a mile of the thing we aim at with our bombs, the way we're dropping them now. What do you think of this for an idea?
16: Well, if hanging a flour sack under your fuselage is an idea, I'm glad I don't produce them.
15: Now, wait before you hop on it. Look, I put a bomb in here, and I pull this drawstring to keep it in.
16: Yeah?
15: Then I'm up in the air. I spot a target. I dive on it. And on the way down, I yank the drawstring. The sack opens, and the bomb goes on down in the direction I was diving.
16: Until it reaches your prop, at which time you get yourself blowed to hell.
15: One time out of 10. I'm going to try it.
2: One to 10 was good odds to a man who pioneered in combat flying techniques. The trial was a success, and dive bombing was born, and a sound was heard that was amplified in the years to come. 1919 was the year of another of the Navy Air Arm's notable firsts. Aviation had reached the stage in which an air crossing of the Atlantic was believed possible, and enthusiasts on both sides of the ocean were eager to be the first to accomplish the feat. Three British teams of flyers were already at St. John's, Newfoundland, preparing for transatlantic attempts. When the Navy's veteran pilots saw the first of four planes on order, the NC-1, the challenge fairly cried for acceptance. Commander Jack Towers, breath suspended, when he opened and read an order.
1: Special duty, report to Rockaway Beach, proposed transatlantic flight.
2: Putty Reed, now Rear Admiral Reed, received a like order. So did Pat Bellinger, now Rear Admiral Bellinger. And the NC-1, NC-3, and NC-4 were put in readiness for the flight. From the moment of the first takeoff, the NC-4 showed signs of a contrary nature. Ill fortune piled up for the ship, and only the bad weather that held up the other planes at Cape Pine allowed it to be there when the three planes took the air, headed out across the Atlantic. Now the Azores lie behind NC-4, and Reed, Towers, and Bellinger pushed their planes on to Lisbon, on to Plymouth, receiving the cheers reserved for the first flyers to cross the Atlantic. ...1943 sees Navy flying boats almost daily crossing the Atlantic with dispatches, medical supplies. Perhaps it was one of the things envisioned by Captain Washington Irving Chambers as he sat watching an air meet in Halethorpe, Maryland, that day in 1910. He had dreamed of navies of the air, but he could not have foreseen all that came about. December 6th, 1941. The aircraft carrier USS Enterprise had been on a secret mission for several months. Weather had delayed it. So instead of arriving on Saturday, as had been expected, the planes of Scouting Squadron 6, now warming motors on the flight deck, will be in Sunday morning. The crews of Squadron 6 await the takeoff with eagerness.
4: Gosh, you're as sped up as I am, Mr. Clark.
7: I can certainly use that nice juicy leave.
4: You can say that again for me, mister. I've got radio cauliflower ears. That's what I got. How much leave you reckon you're going to get?
7: Long enough. Hope it'll be 5 months.
4: That don't seem too long to me after a 4-year tour of duty.
7: Say, this may be our last flight together. Hope not, though. You're a swell rear seat man.
4: Make it good. You've been real nice about keeping me out of the drink. Got so I'd like keeping dry. Oh, your radio check's okay, sir.
2: The plane handlers moved the sleek ships with precision to the line. Precision was an Enterprise watchword. The nation was at peace. But Scout Squadron 6 carried out each maneuver with battle briskness.
23: Section 4, up. Section 4.
2: Pilot looks to his rear seat man, grins, winks. This is the last one for a while, the wink says. A flash of color, the signal, and the plane, 31 years, 1 month away in time, 6,000 miles away in distance from Ely's, plunge from the Birmingham's deck. This plane rises smoothly, evenly. There's power to spare. Scout Squadron 6 is making a historic flight. 18 of its planes soar into a sky of peace to come down, some of them in flames, an hour later as they come into Pearl Harbor as the Japanese Air Force is striking its first treacherous blow, December 7th, 1941.

0: Standing by in Norfolk, Virginia, is Rear Admiral Patrick N.L. Bellinger, USN, one of the first naval officers to fly, and holder of the official designation, Naval Aviator No. 8. Today, Rear Admiral Bellinger, truly a pioneer in naval aviation, is Commander Air Force Atlantic Fleet, and is concerned with anti-submarine warfare in the Atlantic. He speaks to you from Norfolk.
1: Back in World War I, it was thought that naval aviation did well if it could get planes out and keep the Kaiser's U-boats down temporarily. Now, in World War II, this situation is rather different. We're definitely not satisfied unless we can get the U-boats down, not temporarily, but permanently. 30-odd years ago, in the experimental piano wire and glue stage, naval aviation got scant attention, but it has grown in that short time to one of the major striking forces in the fleet. Everyone who has contributed to this new and powerful weapon in the factories or in the laboratories, in the air or on the ground, can be proud of what naval planes have done all over the world and what they are doing now in the Pacific. For out there, naval aviation is playing a tremendous part in the gathering offensive against Japan. The men who fight from the flat tops are proving the wisdom of that American investment of sweat, money, and material. Here in the Atlantic area, which happens to be my bailiwick, our planes and crews have been assigned a tough job, and they're doing it better as each week goes by. I do not minimize the number of enemy submarines still at large, nor the resourcefulness and determination of the enemy. One good month of U-boat sinkings does not mean that he is licked, but there has been a huge drop in merchant vessel losses since 1942. The number of U-boats permanently berthed on the bottom continues to increase. You have heard recently how planes from an escort carrier, called simply Carrier B for the time being, scored 2 sunk and 8 probables out of 11 attacks within a few days. There are several other escort carriers which have not come home empty-handed. That goes for patrol bombers and blimps as well. There are no parts of the ocean now which are safe for enemy submarines. No places that cannot be reached either by patrol bombers of all types, escort carrier planes, or blimps. To a large extent, the planes from our bases encircling the Atlantic have driven the U-boats far out to sea. And in deep water, our escort carriers, acting in close cooperation with surface ships, are getting convoys through. That is our big job, to get the men and materials across. Naval aviation was a decisive factor in safeguarding the deliveries that made the victories of Tunisia and Sicily possible, and it will be until the challenge of the U-boat is permanently licked.
0: Thank you, Admiral Bellinger.

Next Thursday at this same time, the United States Navy and NBC's Department of Special Events will bring you the fourth and final program in this series, Battle Stations, telling the stirring story of the Navy's air arm in World War II. Next Thursday on Battle Stations.

0: This script was written by Charles Gussman. The music was composed, scored, and directed by Leo Kempinski. And the production was under the direction of Joseph Mansfield. This program came to you from Norfolk and New York. This is the National Broadcasting Company.
1: Kaltenborn edits the news.
2: Good evening, everybody. The German Reichstag has been summoned to meet Friday noon, Berlin time, to hear an important declaration by Chancellor Hitler. This is to be the climax of the peace offensive that has been underway informally for the past week. It has already excited important repercussions in England and France. Prime Minister Chamberlain told the House of Commons yesterday that England is ready to examine peace proposals. Nobody, he said, desires this war to continue for an unnecessary day. But overwhelming opinion here and in France wants the rule of violence to cease and wants the word of governments, once pledged, to be kept. Now this raises the question, who can guarantee Hitler's word except Hitler himself? Neither France nor Britain has declared war on Soviet Russia. It is possible that Russia will play a highly important part in the negotiations which lie ahead. She was barred from participation at Munich, although she then stood with Czechoslovakia against Germany. It would be a satiric turn of fate's wheel if this same Soviet Russia should now mediate between Germany and Britain. So far as we know, Italy has so far held aloof. Today's dispatches from Rome indicate no action by Mussolini until after Hitler speaks on Friday. Of course, it is possible that through Count Ciano and the French and British diplomats in Rome, Berlin's terms have already reached both France and Britain. The almost complete lull in military operations does suggest that for the time being, the diplomats have the field to themselves. Meanwhile, Lloyd George and the Labourites in Britain and the communist deputies in France have come out in favor of Hitler's peace plea. That is, they have emphasized the fact that it ought to be given the most careful consideration. And they have done that even before it is made and even before they are aware of its terms. And that naturally suggests a certain division of opinion in both Britain and in France as to the kind of terms that should be expected for peace. Now the question is, can Hitler exploit this division of opinion? Can he accentuate it? Can he, by a very clever and an apparently very generous peace proposal, persuade that slight difference of opinion which has manifested itself in both France and in Britain to become larger and more important? Now, undoubtedly, that would be the clever, the diplomatic thing to do. But the question is whether Adolf Hitler is in a position to make that kind of a conciliatory speech. Now, the French, clever diplomats that they are, anticipate that they may be put in a difficult position. And so today, Prime Minister Daladier confronted the Foreign Affairs Commission of the Chamber of Deputies and made a two-hour statement before that commission reviewing the cause of the war, the events of the war, and French policy. And that was, of course, the answer to Hitler's Reichstag speech by anticipation. Because sometimes when a diplomatic move is made in advance of the normal time for it, it's much more effective than it is made after your opponent has made his move. In other words, sometimes by anticipating him, you can nullify the effect of what he is trying to do. Now, following this two-hour conference, the French government issued an unusually long communique in which it reviewed and summarized the Daladier speech. And it cites how Daladier gave the war aims of France, and that he stated that while the immediate cause of the war was the German-Polish conflict, the basic cause was Germany's desire for domination. And I'm quoting now from this communique that the French government has just issued. He recalled the progressive forward steps of Hitler's imperialism since the annexation of Austria and the destruction and enslavement of Czechoslovakia up to the unjustifiable aggression against Poland. He related the efforts by France and England in a spirit of intimate collaboration, and notably from August 22nd onward, to make possible a pacific settlement of the German-Polish dispute, whose origins and various stages he reviewed. He showed how these efforts, seconded by Poland's attitude, clashed for several days with the system of the opposition, and at the end, with a brutal maneuver by the German government. There, of course, they refer to the entry into Poland. He paid homage, and this is significant, to the efforts made up to the last moment by Premier Mussolini to avoid catastrophe. Several times, Prime Minister Chamberlain and now Premier Dalaje have gone out of their way to pay a nice little compliment to Benito Mussolini for his efforts on behalf of peace. That is done with a definite purpose. He recalled how the German government had persisted in its desire for aggression and conquest and provoked a conflict whose entire responsibility falls with the German government. And then he came down to the crux of the matter. What kind of terms of peace would France accept? And here is Daladier's statement to the Foreign Affairs Commission of the Chamber of Deputies as summarized in this official French document. France does not wish longer to live in the state of insecurity prevailing during the last few years and refuses now to bow before violence and a fait accompli. In other words, France must have a peace that will eliminate the state of insecurity which has prevailed in Europe during the last few years, and France will not accept as an accomplished fact the partition of Poland. That's what that phrase means. And then it goes on to the final one. Far from France is all idea of conquest or domination. What she desires is not a truce between two aggressions, but a durable peace, guaranteeing in an absolute manner national security within the framework of security for all nations. In other words, we get back to the thing that has been said again and again, that was said to me by the foreign ministers in Europe a few weeks ago, that they have reiterated many times since, and that the prime ministers have reiterated, that unless and until they can be assured that this particular peace, which is now to be proposed by Adolf Hitler on Friday, unless that marks something more than a truce between two aggressions, they are not going to respond to it. And of course, the question immediately arises, how could Adolf Hitler himself guarantee that he would change from what he has been in the past? And the moment you put that question to yourself, then you realize the tremendous difficulties that are in the way of these peace moves. Now, there's Italy and there's Russia that are in a position, perhaps, to effect some kind of mediation. But could they and would they give an effective guarantee? Ah, that's another question. And there is the nub of the difficulty. The Turkish government tonight sent new instructions to its foreign minister, who has been cooling his heels in Moscow for a week while the Soviet leaders negotiated with Germany, Estonia, Latvia, and Lithuania. Turkey has long been Russia's friend, but the Turkish envoy has not been singled out for any honors during his stay in Moscow. He deposited a wreath at Lenin's tomb today. Now, that isn't done in Moscow, and the diplomats there are wondering what it means. Don't forget that Turkey is in a strong position. She controls the Dardanelles. That means she can be Janus-faced. She can turn towards the Black Sea and say to Russia, your ships don't get out. And she can turn to France and Britain on the Mediterranean side and say, your ships, France and Britain on the Mediterranean side, and say, your ships don't get in. And Turkey

given us 3,000, in one estimate, 500 or 600 killed. Well, considering the length of the line, the number of men, this is a very small number of casualties for a month of fighting, and it suggests that the French are holding to their policy of conserving manpower, no major offensive for the time being. Finland heard this afternoon that Russia is placing additional pressure on Estonia. It was reported from Tallinn, capital of Estonia, that Moscow had made an unexpected demand for more territory. She has asked for it ostensibly to establish more Russian air bases on Estonian territory. Now this suggests that Russia may be getting ready to exercise complete military control over Estonia. 2 weeks ago, Russia summoned the Estonian foreign minister to Moscow and demanded military control of Estonian islands in the Gulf of Finland, the right to send Russian soldiers into Estonia, and the right to establish air bases at several strategic points on the Estonian coast. The demands were granted. Since then, Russia has made additional demands on both Latvia and Lithuania. Just what they involve is not known. But this indicates that Russia is pressing for complete control of the northern Baltic. This is an important strategic region. If Russia gets complete control of the Gulf of Finland, she can control Finland's commerce. Turning a large part of the Baltic over to Soviet Russia cannot be in Germany's interest. It puts the Soviet Union in a strategic position to put pressure on Germany. It makes it all the more important for Germany to ensure Russia's benevolent neutrality. So, when we remember that Russia occupied the Polish frontier contiguous to Romania, contiguous to Hungary, we see that in the Balkans as well as the Baltic, Stalin has seen to it that Russia receives every possible advantage from the collapse of Poland. Thus far, Germany has done the most important fighting, but Russia has done the most important taking. And tonight, even Japan denounces the anti-Comintern Pact. Good night.

0: Now, on HistoryRadio.org, we feature a documentary on prisoners of war during the battle for the Pacific, entitled, Guests of the Emperor.
1: Pearl Harbor was but the beginning of a Japanese rampage throughout the Pacific. In one stroke, Japanese aircraft had inflicted terrible damage on our Pacific fleet. With nothing to stop their expanding empire, the enemy rolled through the Pacific, conquering at will. Guam fell quickly, and Wake surrendered after stiff but futile resistance. On 8 December 1941, World War II came to the Philippines when Japanese bombers hit Clark and Nichols Fields, destroying U.S. air power on the ground. Lieutenant Ferdinand Burley, a young physician assigned to the Cavite Navy Yard in the Philippines, recalls his rude awakening.
2: On the 10th of December, we were having our lunch, and I still remember the dessert was apple pie. And just about the time it was to be served, the alarm went off. And then all of a sudden, I could hear the anti-aircraft guns going off on my right here off Sangley Point. And as I looked over there, a beautiful formation of planes was flying in that direction. And that was when I ran on down into the paint locker and I said, "The bombs are coming." And sure enough, within seconds, they started to hit.
1: Having gotten the casualties safely aboard a launch, Dr. Burley then made his way to the Kanakau Naval Hospital, where he volunteered his services.
2: I went to the one of the operating rooms that Carrie Smith was working in, and he was working all by himself with a nurse, and I got into my operating gowns and then assisted him. The rest of the night, we operated until probably 2 or 3 in the morning. We did amputations, we did abdominal operations, we did everything. Some patients died on the operating table, and some made it. I was covered, soaked through to my skin with blood.

0: That very same day, 10 December 1941, Guam surrendered as a superior Japanese force easily overwhelmed the lightly defended island, and all Navy medical personnel were taken prisoner.
1: Well, we heard a loudspeaker, and they told us to come out and line up and put your hands up and all the other stuff that goes along with it.
0: After overcoming a stiffer American resistance on Wake Island, Japanese soldiers landed on Philippine beaches a few days before Christmas 1941 and swept aside the ill-equipped Americans and Filipinos. As the Japanese entered Manila on January 1st, after MacArthur declared it an open city, its battered defenders quickly retreated to makeshift positions on the Bataan Peninsula. Exhausted and desperately short of weapons, ammunition, and food, they continued to fight on.
2: We ate the horses of the 26th Cavalry. We ate the mules of Battery A of the 23rd Field Artillery, pack unit. We ate carabao, the Philippine water buffalo.
0: Overwhelmed, Bataan's 75,000 defenders finally surrendered in April 1942. But out in Manila Bay, the island fortress of Corregidor still remained defiant. The men who held the rock couldn't know the extent of the Pearl Harbor disaster and the loss of the Pacific Fleet. It certainly was not the intention to leave these gallant men in the lurch. General Douglas MacArthur had promised them help was on the way, if only they could hold out a little longer.
2: They were supposed to send the fleet loaded with supplies and ammunition and replacements and reinforcements, but the fleet was at the bottom of Pearl Harbor.
0: But food and ammunition ran out, and the power of the enemy was too great. After a month of heavy bombardment and finally landings by Japanese forces, Corregidor surrendered on May 6th. American power in the Far East had been extinguished. Yet, despite the new reality, the hundreds of medical professionals captured in the Pacific were still doc or nurse to their fellow POWs. Without hospitals or supplies, they continued to practice their healing art, often under unimaginable circumstances.

0: I'm Jan Herman, historian of the Navy Medical Department, and this is Dr. Fred Burley. Behind us is the Malinta Tunnel. We're on the island of Corregidor in the Philippines. Back in May 1942, American soldiers, sailors, and Marines made their last stand against the Japanese here in the Malinta Tunnel. Not too far from here, in a hillside, Dr. Burley had his aid station. It was in that tunnel that Dr. Burley hid his .45 caliber automatic pistol and came up here to the Malinta Tunnel to surrender.
1: So we got ourselves a white sheet and we marched on down the road towards Malinta Tunnel. They came up, searched us, looking for watches, rings, and whatnot. I had hid my ring and my watch in my sock, so they didn't find it. On the right side, beyond, was a great big pile of helmets and gas masks, which we were carrying, and we were told to discard these helmets and gas masks into this pile. And after we did that, we continued on to Malinta Tunnel.
2: Following the surrender, their captors divided their prisoners. Some remained in Malinta, which was really a complex of tunnels housing men, supplies, and a hospital. The Japanese marched the others down to what was called the 92nd Garage Area, where military vehicles and equipment were normally parked. Under a hot, blazing sun, with little food and scarcely any water, the men milled about and pondered their fate.
1: Well, after the fall of Corregidor, all the enlisted men, Navy, Marine Corps, and Army, were taken here. And this was nothing but a mass of humanity of, I don't know how many thousands, there may have been 12, there may have been 16,000, I don't have the figures. But this whole area was crowded with humanity, men, trying to shelter themselves from the sun, which was beating down on us all the time. None of these buildings were, none of these trees or something, this was all wide open, but it was just covered with men. They were in terrible condition. A lot of them had ulcers they developed, a lot of them had diarrhea and whatnot, and we heard that they needed medical assistance. So five or six of us came down here, and with their help, we were able to set up a platform here of supports with maybe wood about planks, maybe 10, 12 inches wide, and we set up this so-called station, aid station here, and we stood behind these planks 24 hours a day. There was never ending line. The line of people were here 24 hours a day. About a night or two, or a day or two before we were ordered to evacuate and load up on those freighters, we got our first rainstorm late afternoon. It came down, it just poured. But it was wonderful because the men just opened or faced the sky and just took that rain come down, opened their mouths to catch the drops and so on, and it was just cool them off and so on. It was just marvelous. And then all of a sudden, somebody started to sing God Bless America, and the whole group joined in. And it was a massive song coming from these thousands of men here singing God Bless America, and they raised their hands like this, and like a fist of defiance towards the Japanese, in other words. It was really inspiring thing to see.
2: Although some 10,000 surrendered at Corregidor, thousands of captured Americans and Filipinos had already died on the infamous Bataan Death March.
3: We marched 65 miles to San Fernando Pampanga, which was a railhead and large town. And you couldn't help anybody. Here we were emaciated already with disease, malaria. People were falling out. Excuse me. Anybody that fell out was immediately shot, bayoneted, or beaten to death. Some beheaded. And you couldn't help anybody or they'd run a bayonet through you too. You either made it by yourself or you didn't make it.
2: Those who survived Japanese brutality and neglect would now face another horror, Japanese prison camps. For the approximately 17,000 Americans and 12,000 Filipino scouts who surrendered in the Philippines, the real ordeal had barely begun. It is estimated that 30% of the American captives and 80% of the Filipinos died during the first year in notorious hellholes such as Cabanatuan and Camp O'Donnell, where at least 15,000 POWs perished during the first few weeks of captivity.
3: The doctors that we had with us were in the same shape the rest of us were, but they managed to set up in one building what they called their hospital, and one ward was called the Zero Ward. That was your probability of coming out alive if you ever went in the Zero Ward. I was in there for 4 days with dysentery and malaria, and I came out, one of the few who did.
0: It's not surprising the Japanese treated their prisoners so miserably. In Japanese culture, the highest loyalty a warrior could display was to die for one's emperor. The soldier that surrendered, therefore, was beneath contempt. If you understand this, it's easy to begin to comprehend what awaited the prisoners in these camps. Atrocities, forced labor, starvation, and boredom were the norm in Japanese POW camps. Malnutrition was a way of life in these camps. I should point out that the Japanese had a very difficult time feeding their own soldiers, so whatever little food was left over filtered down to the POWs, and that wasn't very much.
4: They'd make watery gruel or soup out of rice or barley or millet. Therefore, for one period, we were, for about 10 days, I guess, we were on nothing but millet, and you almost had to, you know, hold your nose to eat it. To me, it was a cheap grade of chicken feed or bird, you know, bird food.
0: It was very difficult for the physicians and corpsmen in these camps to cope with the situation. They had virtually no drugs, no instruments. They did the best they could to provide health care, but as I say, it wasn't very much. Malaria and dengue fever were endemic, and even healthy men came down with these diseases. But these were not healthy men. Sanitation was non-existent, and almost everybody had dysentery. At any given time, half the men were doubled over with cramps or were relieving themselves on overflowing and filthy latrines. And before long, they came down with deficiency diseases like scurvy, optic neuritis, and beriberi.
5: Well, the main thing that started to occur after about maybe 6 months, we began to see a form of problems that was occurring called painful feet. These prisoners of war would just sit on their bunks massaging their feet, which was constant pain all the time. We didn't know what it was. Later on, we began to realize it was a dry form of beriberi. Then another thing started to occur. Some of the POWs began to lose their ability to see straight. They could see peripheral vision, but they couldn't read and so on. And there was a form of ocular degeneration, which is also a form of dry beriberi. But we were not aware of this particular form of beriberi.
3: You ached all over, and your legs and feet were so sore, you had to walk, sometimes on your bunk, and try to wear it off, but that hurt with every step. It was excruciating pain. And with wet beriberi, in addition, you swelled up.
2: By June 1942, the Japanese held over 50,000 prisoners, 20,000 of whom were Americans. Crammed into camps such as Cabanatuan and Bilibid, they suffered from a devastating lack of food, water, and sanitation, while enduring constant beatings and sometimes executions.
3: Now, mind you, we were at Camp O'Donnell really a few days, less than 2 months. We buried 1,500 Americans. The Filipinos were another part of the camp. kept the Filipinos there another 3 months, and then they let the Filipinos out on parole on their word that they would not fight the Japanese anymore. During the 5 months the Filipinos were there, they were buried at Camp O'Donnell. Excuse me. 26,000 Filipinos.
0: The Spanish built Bilibid in 1865, but by the eve of World War II, Philippine authorities had deemed the lockup unfit for human habitation and moved convicts to other prisons. When Manila fell, the Japanese used Bilibid as a central receiving station for the transfer of American prisoners to and from forced labor camps throughout the Philippines. Later in the war, it was a way station for POWs on their way to Japan.
6: Bilibid looked like a decrepit old group of buildings that had been vacated, which they were. It was a former prison for civilians, the Filipinos, and it was a big job ahead there when we first saw it, because there was no sanitation, had to provide cooking areas and so on, and had to, but primarily we had to provide wards for the patients we had. We had the all these sick and wounded from Bataan and those that were caught in these bombings in Manila and the area, and it was very discouraging initially.
0: When POWs became too weak from starvation and disease to work in the labor camps, their Japanese guards brought them to the Bilibid prison hospital for treatment, often in such poor condition that the end could be measured in hours.
4: Came in with a truckload of cordwood bodies. They, none of them were coherent. They were just, you know, out of it. And this one, they couldn't identify, and so he called me and asked me to come and take a look, see if I could, you know, recognize the guy. And the only thing that I could remember about this, he was so emaciated that he didn't even look like a human being, really, and looked more like a skeleton. And there was a scar on his leg, a gash that he had received on Cregador that I remembered. And in fact, I'd changed the bandage a couple of times for him.
2: The Japanese also captured 11 Navy nurses when the Philippines fell. Instead of being imprisoned with military POWs, their captors sent them to civilian internment camps. Yet, as Mary Rose Nelson relates, they pondered their fate just like the other prisoners.
7: Actually, when we got into the internment camp, we knew that MacArthur was coming back next week. And then next week stretched and stretched and stretched. And we realized that we weren't going to go anyplace very soon. So we might just as well settle down, make the best of whatever. I'm sure that no one ever thought that we would not be released from the camp. But when, we had no idea.
2: Conditions at the Santo Tomas and Los Baños internment camps were somewhat better than in the military camps. There was less brutality, but food and medical shortages were just as critical.
7: That was in the early days, and then everybody kind of looked pretty scrawny. And the amusing thing, they used to say that there in San Tomas, a woman could walk down the hall naked and no one would look up unless she had a ham sandwich in each hand.
2: Probably one of the most heartbreaking and ironic tragedies of the war concerned the so-called hell ships. When American troops invaded the Philippines in late 1944, the Japanese packed cargo ships with Allied prisoners for shipment to Japan to be used as slave laborers. Melvin Rosen was one of those unfortunate prisoners who shipped out on the Orioku Maru.
3: There were three equal size holds, about 30 by 50 feet. In hold number one, they put some 680 of us. In hold number two, had about 160. And in hold number three, they had over 800. And we pleaded with the Japanese to, you know, give us more room, equalize it. No, they wouldn't do it.
6: We were like sardines in a can. It was just so crowded in the holds of the ship. People actually died from lack of oxygen, where they had to get way, because they made everybody get way back in order to get everybody aboard.
0: It's almost impossible to describe the conditions on these so-called hell ships. Thousands of men were packed like sardines below decks in these squalid holds with no air, virtually no food or water. Men were forced to relieve themselves where they stood. In these conditions, men grew delirious, and some of them actually went mad from thirst. It's hard to imagine these poor individuals struggling like rats for a single sip of water or a grain of rice. Moreover, American submarines and aircraft were taking a terrible toll on Japanese shipping. They were sinking scores of Japanese ships. Needless to say, the hell ships were unmarked, and many of these men succumbed to friendly fire. It's estimated that 4,000 of these Allied prisoners died from the conditions they suffered aboard these ships, or more tragically still, from American bombs and torpedoes.
3: People died. But those who didn't survive, next morning at 9 o'clock, here came the U.S. Navy, dive bombers. And they picked up the ship off the west coast of Bataan. And they raked it from stem to stern. They attacked the ship about 9 times that day. I get hit with frags, 2 holes in my ankle and in my side here. Well, pretty soon someone said, there's a Navy doctor in that bay over there somewhere, and he's not too well, but you might see if he can do anything. So I found him. I never did get his name. I still don't know his name. They just told me he was a Navy doctor. He might have been a corpsman for all I knew, but he produced from somewhere a penknife, and he cut the flesh around there and took out the frags and gave me a rag to hold over it. Go on back. Now, mind you, while he's doing this, I'm standing over ankle deep in feces, urine, and vomit. And I have these 2 holes in my ankle.
2: The prisoners of war who arrived in Japan from the Philippines in late 1944 and early 45 descended into a deeper hell. U.S. submarines were sinking millions of tons of Japanese shipping and preventing the importation of sorely needed resources. If Japanese civilians were now on short rations, almost no food filtered down to the POWs.
4: The people from Bataan came into our camp. Some of them. I mean, I guess maybe we had a couple hundred come in. And half of them were just walking dead. I mean, they just almost on their last legs. And the word got out that they needed more food for the sick. So we started stealing a lot more rice and bring it in. They'd cook it in the galley and take it over and give it to the sickest people that was there. This was an all-out effort. I mean, I'm not just talking about me, but I'm talking about every man on the working party. And I never dreamed that I'd ever be able to carry a sack weighing 200 pounds on my shoulders. But after a while, the first one that they threw up on my shoulders, I felt like that I sunk in the ground about a foot.
2: When Dr. Burley and pharmacist mate Ernest Irvin first arrived at a place called Ichioka, they found a hovel masquerading as a hospital. Most of the men there were sick, lice-infested scarecrows, too weak to bathe. Many were near death.
5: And I was taken to the so-called hospital in Osaka called Ichioka, which was actually under the stands of a cement stadium, which turned out to be everything that they had said that it was, a very horrible, horrible place, filled with lice-ridden, bedridden emaciated, mostly tubercular patients.
2: In February 1945, the strategic bombing campaign against Japan shifted to incendiary raids. B-29s based in the Marianas firebombed most Japanese cities. The return of U.S. air power was graphic evidence, even to the prisoners, that the war was going badly for Japan. At the POW camp in the hills above the city, Dr. Burley witnessed Kobe's progressive destruction.
5: The interesting thing about it is whenever the air raids occurred, the Japanese disappeared into their tunnel, whatever the air raid protection they had. But we didn't. We stood up there outside, and because these were our friends, they were not going to hit us, and we just cheered them on. It's great to see.
2: Despite their initial glee at seeing American bombers, the prisoners soon discovered they too were in the line of fire. Bombs began dropping in their camp. Pharmacist Mate Second Class Ernest Irvin recalls.
4: And all of a sudden I heard this cracking noise, like a beam had split or something. And then this guy comes running through the hospital ward there, his whole rear end on fire, blazing. Kid by the name of Chapman. He was a British, he worked at the Royal Dockyard. He was a dockyard policeman in Hong Kong. And he was running like a wild animal. And I said, hey, stop, you know, and he wouldn't. So I tackled him, wrestled him to the ground and held him down on his back till I put the fire out, see?
2: With no medicine and hardly any instruments, POW medical personnel did the best they could to treat their patients.
5: Before we left to go to Kobe, we operated on Aykroyd. I helped Page remove part of his rib and open up that abscess and drain it. We did this under local anesthesia on a kitchen table in our office.
7: The bandages were whatever we could get, old mosquito nets or pieces of clothing, anything there at first, and they were soaked in a creolin solution and then scrubbed and boiled and dried and reused.
2: From the very beginning, an implicit promise was made. We will liberate you. But time was running out. Dozens died every day. 40% of those who started out for Japan on the hell ships were dead. The prisoners worked to exhaustion and even to death in Japanese mines and factories. Survivors wondered how many of them would live to see liberation. For them and their fellow captives still imprisoned in the Philippines, the thought of ever seeing home again became a cruel contradiction. The closer their liberators came, the more likely the Japanese might slaughter them all. Nevertheless, from the very beginning, thousands of men had been promised that help was on the way, perhaps just days or weeks down the road, and that hope kept them going.
8: You know, when you're scared and you're hungry and you're tired and you're afraid, for 4 years, almost 4 years, that's a pretty tough deal.
0: It's estimated that Japanese held about 25,000 American prisoners of war. In a world war, when we reckon death in millions, it's very easy for people to forget what these men and women suffered, these tragic victims, the POWs. We never should allow history to forget what they endured. Over a third of the prisoners never came home. And for the survivors, the memories of these horrible times will linger till their dying days.
3: And when I come down in the morning for breakfast, I'm almost always the first one down. And I want to put up water for my instant coffee. I make brewed coffee for her. I like instant coffee. So I pour out the old water. The kettle. Excuse me. And every time I wonder how many of my friends could have saved.
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0: When Ian Fleming published his first James Bond novel in 1953, he was not the first to write sensational spy fiction. During the First World War, William LeCue had transformed the German Kaiser into the very first Bond-like villain. And, during the Second World War, Sidney Horler created Tiger Standish, a James Bond-like spy. 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
1: Tiger Standish, The Lady with a Gory Past, by Sidney Horler, narrated by Michael Henrik Wynn.
2: Nicht verwechseln, er darf nicht in Deutschland herfliegen, weil Holländer herfliegen.

0: there was the sound of a snort. "But the devil of it is," complained Sir Harker Bellamy bitterly, "that I am being held directly responsible, as though my department had to act as a nursemaid for every chit of a child who wants his bottom smacked." Tiger Standish, who had dropped in to make his daily report, looked at his superior officer. "Why, one, that branch of British intelligence which was concentrating on counter-espionage work was being kept pretty busy these days," but he felt a certain amount of sympathy for Bellamy as the latter poured out his plaint. Later he was due to transfer that sympathy from his superior to himself, but at the moment this knowledge was mercifully hidden from him. So it was that he lightly put the question, "What are you belly aching about now, you old buzzard?" Bellamy sighed, as though in all the world he could not find an understanding soul. "You've heard of Bianca Tedworth, I suppose?" His tone was now sardonic. "Well, I'm not quite blind in both eyes yet. You mean that brain she was pulling up to the Nazi bosses until quite recently?" "That's the one. She is the daughter of Lord Bevington, headstrong as a wild colt. Got smitten with this Hitler youth bug and was willing to throw up everything, including her nationality, in order to lend a hand in the movement which was to generate the world. Excuse me for a moment while I spit." Having done this offence, Bellamy continued. "There is nothing very much wrong with the girl fundamentally, I suppose. But as I say, she ought to have her bottom smacked at intervals from the age of 7 upwards. That would have taught her sense. She's 19 now, by the way. As you know, she's only just been able to get out of Germany. The Nazi bosses, including Himmler, chief of the Gestapo, thought she might have a dangerous influence on a former pal whose name need not be mentioned. And so, at the outbreak of the war, they played it safe and popped her into a concentration camp. Not one of the worst ones, it's true, but sufficiently bad to cure or fear Bianca of her former besotten infatuation. Last week, owing to the influence of the American embassy in Berlin, who, of course, are looking after the British affairs now, she was released. The authorities, after the ballyhoo type of the Mitford girl, were not going to take any chances. Consequently, there were no reporters, no newsreel operators, and no publicity whatsoever when Bianca Tedworth landed in Folkestone 4 days ago." Standish, putting up a huge hand to his mouth, did his best to hide a yawn.
1: "Oh, how many more installments be?"
0: he inquired. "Only 2, and they're both very short. The first is that the girl has disappeared, and the second is that you've got to damn well got to find her." Tiger bounded from his chair. "Well, that's a nice thing to say," he cried indignantly. "Haven't you got anything better to do than to send me scouting round after a chit of a child?" Bellamy took his time to light the short black pipe which he had just filled with evil-looking plug tobacco.
2: "I thought you'd say that," he replied amiably. "But if it's any consolation to you to know it, this is a very important job of work."
0: "It's a job for the police."
2: "No,"
0: he was uncompromisingly informed.
2: "Why one? And you're just the man to do it. There is no one better."
0: Tiger began to fume afresh.
2: "Where do we come into it?" he retorted. "Principally because our agent, A27, was able to see the Tedworth girl after she crossed the German frontier, and being hard-pressed, gave her the plans of an entirely new raiding bomber about which the Nazis do not want anything known. You remember that business over Belgium the other day?"
0: "You mean the when a German plane shot down 2 Belgian fighters?" Bellamy nodded.
2: "Yes. Those fighters were shot down because the pilot had the strictest instructions that in no circumstances whatsoever was he to allow his machine to be examined by anybody outside Germany, not even by a neutral."
0: Tiger sat down again and filled his own pipe. This business was becoming more interesting. It was just like Bellamy to hide the truth as long as possible. One result, he supposed, of having spent over 30 years in intelligence. "Did she hand over the plans?" he asked. This time Bellamy shook his head.
2: "When I said just now that she had landed at Folkestone, it was just a more or less a figure of speech. I should have said she was supposed to land at Folkestone. The truth, or what at the present must pass for the truth, is that when her father, Lord Bevington, went to meet her at the landing stage, he found no one amongst the passengers who corresponded in the slightest degree to his daughter. Tiger whistled.
0: Then?
2: Who can say what happened?
0: Bellamy shrugged his shoulders, like a wary titan who finds the weight of his labours intolerable. All we know is that a girl resembling Vienna Tedworth got on the boat at Calais.
2: It's up to you to discover the rest, my boy. I'm not Sherlock Holmes.
0: Well, I'm certainly not Watson, rejoined his superior, and turned to the papers on his desk. The certainty wasn't good enough, and Standish voiced his distrust. She's probably at the bottom of the channel. What's the good of sending me on a wild goose chase like this? And where the hell do I start anyway?
2: Whereupon Bellamy became as mysterious as though he were playing himself in a sensational film. Going first of all to the door, as though suspecting a possible eavesdropper, he closed the heavy mahogany again and returned to his seat. After that he spoke in a whisper for a few minutes. At the end of that time, Tiger Stanley got up and knocked the ashes out of his pipe.
0: It looks like one chance in a million, he summed up.
1: It is the one in a million that sometimes comes off, my boy,
0: was the answer he received.
3: Who wants to be blown to pieces by those dreadful bombs? How do you hate that man, Hitler?
0: The Countess of Mittendon had left London and was residing in her country seat in the Verne Castle in the county of Sussex. The move had its disadvantages, the staff problem, for instance. While it was extremely difficult to get good servants during wartime in London, it was still more difficult to procure them in the country. The ordinary woman might have managed, but the Countess had her own fixed and somewhat peculiar ideas about the servant questions. She would employ no one on the male side who was not both young and good-looking. This determination of hers added considerably, of course, to the difficulty of the present situation. What was more, the Verne Castle was situated in a very lonely part of what has frequently been described as the most delectable county in England. The castle, which dated back to the early 14th century, was not, strictly speaking, built on Sussex land at all. It had been erected, according to history, by a direct descendant of William the Conqueror, who had perched his new home on the very edge of the Sussex cliffs. But the intervening centuries, with the assistance of the sea, had caused serious corrosions to take place, with this result. Between the mainland and the castle keep, there was now a stretch of 200 yards of sea, which, for several months of the year, tossed and foamed, shrieked and shrilled, banged and battered against both the cliffs on the mainland and those which surrounded the present abode of the Countess of Mittendon. The man who was bound for Nivern Castle, there to take up the position of the new butler, sat upright in the small boat which acted as ferry. The rustic who propelled the oars looked at him with a kind of shrewd, quizzical interest.
4: "I hope so, you like it there, master," he vouched. "It will be all right if you keep on the right side of her ladyship, leastway," with a snigger that might have been the cloak for some secretly amusing thought.
5: That's what they say around about here."
1: "Mind your own business," was the stiffly uttered comment.
5: "I wasn't only get you a bit of advice, master," went on the rustic, but seeing that his passenger was in no mood for further converse, concentrated on his oarsmanship, and, with a few moments, brought his boat to the castle landing place.
0: A few minutes later, John Giles was interviewing his new mistress. The Countess of Mittendon was a woman, he was about now able to observe, of about 55 years of age, and a bad 55 at that. As though to fight the ravages of time, her ladyship had resorted to makeup that was not so much elaborate as excessive. Her face looked as though one might have to scrape off the paint with a knife before coming to the skin beneath. Her hands, too, were unpleasant, veiny, dead-coloured, with long, pointed nails looking as though they had been dipped in blood.
5: "Yes," she said in a hoarse, low-pitched voice that grated on her listener's ears.
6: "Your references appear to be quite satisfactory, Giles. When I spoke to the agency this morning, they said that they were sure that you would give me good service. I hope you will be very comfortable here, Giles."
0: Conventional words, but the new butler did not like the smile which accompanied them. He remembered the words of the gnarled old boatsman. They were likely, he considered, to become prophetic.
6: "I hope too, meine Gräfin, that I shall be of good service," he replied.
0: but he spoke in German instead of English. The Countess put one of those claw-like hands up to her mouth. Even so, a sharp cry of mingled surprise and alarm broke from her lips.
7: "Who are you?" she demanded sharply, one hand now to her breast. "And why do you speak to me in German?"
0: The new butler did a surprising thing. Instead of replying, he took from his waistcoat a dice that seemed to be made of silver or some other gleaming metal. "This is why," he replied, showing it to her, and now his voice had only authority. In a dungeon far below the room in which this conversation had taken place, a girl who, but for her modern dress, might well have been a captive of the original owner of Nevern Castle, crouched against a damp wall. She crouched for a very good reason. Around her ankle was a band of steel. Attached to this was a thin, flexible, but very strong chain, made of the same metal, terminating in a staples driven well into the 15-foot-thick wall. The girl was Bianca Tedworth. So bemused was she in her misery that, for many hours now, she had remained practically motionless in that animal-like position. Every vestige of faith that she had had was now gone. She realized that her plight, although pitiable, although indeed almost incredible, was almost hopeless, chained there like an animal deep beneath the earth, with no light beyond a storm lantern whose wick was trimmed from time to time, kept sometimes without food, and even without water, she longed for death. But death seemed still far away. It was a robust strength that kept her alive, and for the first time since she was born, she cursed her youth. One of her many troubles was that she could not remember the immediate past. She could recall getting on the cross-channel boat along with a lot of soldiers coming on leave at Calais. She could recall going on deck and was talking to two officers. One of them, she remembered, was wearing the uniform of the tank corps. It was this officer to ask her if she would like to have some coffee, and because, after all she had gone through, the very sight of her British face made her almost ill with happiness, she had agreed. They had gone down to the saloon. Her companion had ordered a whiskey and soda for himself and a coffee for her. She had taken a first sip, and then that awful darkness had come, enveloping her about like a black blanket. There was nothing between that memory and the infinitely more horrible one of waking up in this dreadful place, which he now knew to be a prison cell, from which there could never be any escape. What had happened to her? Where had she been taken? Who was responsible for taking her there? All these things were insoluble mysteries. The brutal fact that this was reality and not a nightmare out of which she might mercifully awaken was sufficient. She wished she were dead. With the first sound of the bolt outside the door being drawn, she awoke of her lethargy, springing to her feet, her captive chain rattling as she did so. It was a man who now came to the place. Before, it had been women, two women, one thick-set with a cold, hard and unpleasant face, who looked like a servant of some kind, and then another, a more horrible creature this, because possibly due to fear of showing her face, she wore a mask. Both these women had frightened her out of her few remaining wits, but neither had induced her to tell the truth. She would not tell the truth, not even if they killed her for it, because she felt this resolve was the only possible reparation she could make to her country for her former foolhardy conduct. Besides, so much was at stake. The intruder, who was a stranger to her, drew up a three-legged stool, which was one of the few pieces of furniture in the dungeon, and regarded it intently.
8: "Do you want to leave here, Miss Tedworth?" he asked. "Because if you do, it will be quite a simple matter, you know."
0: She mistrusted his face just as much as he mistrusted his voice. Like the women before him, he would name his conditions. She knew that. "You realize, of course, that very quickly I must be found. My father is a very important man in this country." The man put up his hand, smiling as he did so.
8: "How do you know that you are in England, Miss Tedworth? You may still be in Germany."
0: She shook her head. "No, I know that's not true."
8: "Why do you say that?"
0: "Because if I were in Germany, there would not be this secrecy. That woman who comes in wearing a mask would be able to show her face." This time the man's smile was even more odious.
8: "Perhaps the mask she wears is much more pleasant than the face underneath,"
0: she commented.
8: but we waste time. What did you do with those plans, Miss Tedworth? Tell me, and you shall at least be given a more suitable lodging. We must find this place very damp.
7: As though to give emphasis to his words, he pulled up his coat collar and shivered. It was the most realistic piece of acting, but it made no impression on her. I tell you what I have repeatedly told these two women. I know nothing whatsoever about any plans. He jumped up.
8: Why do you lie? It is of no use, and it only makes you suffer more. Now, Miss Tedworth, you shall have one last chance, and when I say last, I mean it.
7: Again he suited action to words, but this time the piece of pantomime was sinister. Putting his hand in his coat pocket, he took out a revolver.
8: You are becoming a liability, Miss Tedworth, and unless you give me the information I require, you will have to die, I'm afraid.
7: A wan smile spread over her pale face. I'm not afraid to die. I want to die, she replied. The further words died at her lips. The man opposite her saw her face grow rigid, while her eyes seemed to be on the point of falling out of her head. What is it? He asked gruffly. The reply did not come from the girl. It came from behind. Drop that gun and put up your hands, said a voice that sounded like an accusing judge's. You have played your last masquerade as a British officer, Herr Otto Weiss. Your famous impersonations as a captain of the tank corps are now at an end. Drop that gun, I tell you. Even so, the Nazi spies would have got his revenge by shooting the girl had not Bianca Tedworth suddenly ducked. The bullet, which had been intended for her brain, squashed itself against the dripping wall of the dungeon. The next moment, Standish had leapt on the man from behind and had brought him crashing to the uneven stone floor. The chain girl watched, in mingled fascinated horror and relief, the terrible struggle which ensued. If the German was strong, Standish was stronger. Moreover, he was fired by a burning sense of anger. That any girl, let alone a girl of Bianca Tedworth's gentle upbringing, should have been treated like that was a slight to the whole British race. The third blow that he smashed to the Nazi's face completed the job.
8: Thanks for the flowers, B, replied Standish. But after all, it wasn't so difficult. After you'd given me that tip about the Countess of Mittendon, I made a few inquiries of my own, and discovered that she had been one of the most prominent pre-Hitlerists before the war, in Fern Nudenberger, and even more firmer, Munchausen, a lady with a gaudy past in more than one respect. Delving a little deeper into her past, I found that amongst her many lovers, and during her husband's lifetime too, not ago, was the Baron von Stramm. As you know, B, or if you don't, you ought to know, the Baron was one of the highlights of pre-Hitler Germany. As a matter of fact, he was a big bug in the intelligence service. When the Nazis came to power, they took over all the archives of the old secret service, and you may bet, with characteristic German thoroughness, they marked the Countess of Mittendon's name with an X. They decided, of course, that she was very likely to be useful later on. How useful she proved by what I saw in that dungeon at Nevern Castle. She had been warned to expect a visitor, and when an elderly woman accompanied by a British officer, Standish waved his pipe as though it were a musical conductor's baton. My dear B, he shouted, where are the brains of yesteryears? That elderly lady was Bianca Tedworth, of course.
2: Why, of course.
8: Well, what happened was this. Otto Weiss, the fellow who has made a practice since the war started for masquerading as some kind of British officer. This time, he was posing as a captain of the tank corps.
7: Pulled up to the Fair Bianca on board the Channel steamer. Asked her to have a drink, dropped something in her coffee, and then, when she collapsed, claimed that she was his sister who was subject to fainting fits and had her removed to a private cabin. There, with a little help from a stewardess, also in the Nazi pay, the name she goes under, by the way, is Annie Higgins, but she won't do any more Annie Higginsing, he turned a girl of 19 into a woman of 60.
2: What about passports?
8: You don't think a little thing like that would stop Otto Weiss and company, do you? Haven't I told you that the Germans are very efficient?
2: Go and boil your head. It is one of the most extraordinary things I've heard since the war started.
7: Extraordinary, but true. The girl did have the plans, but got the wind-up, and who can wonder after what she went through in Germany? So she popped him into a bank at Basel. Good God. It's all right, B. I wired Y-38, and he's on his way there now.
2: with the plans. Of course, you old fathead. Can I get through with my yarn? Bellamy growled assent. He didn't care for authority to be taken out of his hands. I forgot to tell you that I read the Countess of Mittendorf. What a hag. Quite the lecture on moral behaviour. Or rather, should I say, immoral behaviour. Thanks to your staff work, she accepted me without quibble as the new butler, and so liked my manly beauty, it seems, that she invited me to share her bed the very first night. I told her that in my capacity as a super-official of the Gestapo, a kind of travelling superintendent, that I had to keep my Aryan ideals unsullied. That was why I was able to prevent her from spilling the beans to Otto Weiss when he called. How did you manage to convince her about that? Well, I flashed a coin and pretended it was a Gestapo badge. I spoke German. I was very rude, and I hailed Hitler. I tell you, she swallowed it whole. I left her thinking hard. You see, I recited from memory that passage from Dr. Hermann Rausching's book, Hitler Speaks, you know the one. It runs like this. I'm having a comprehensive card in Bex compiled of every influential person in the world. The cards contain every detail of importance. Will he take money? Can he be bought in any other way? Is he way? Is he sexual? In what way? Is he homosexual? That is of the utmost value because it provides close associations that can never be escaped from. Has he anything in his past to conceal? Can he be subjected to pressure? It is on the strength of these reports that I choose my men. That really is politics. And I told her that what applies to men applies with equal force to women. Tiger wound up. She admitted then that she had been forced to give cellar room to the captive Bianca. And what did you say? I said, thank you, Auntie. You should have seen her face. That is, if you can call it a face.

0: You have just heard Tiger Standish, The Woman with a Gaudy Past by Sidney Haller, narrated by Michael Henrik Wynn.
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From the NBC Theater in Hollywood, we bring you an hour-length version of one of the oldest and greatest of the human comedies, one of the least read of one of the greatest classics in the library, Miguel de Cervantes' robust satire, Don Quixote. And as intermission commentator on this story of the knight in anything but shining armor, we bring you the distinguished Broadway actress, producer, and author, Margaret Webster, who recorded her commentary in New York earlier this week. Here now, Don Quixote.

0: At a certain village in La Mancha, which I shall not name, there lived not long ago one of those old-fashioned gentlemen who are never without a lance upon a rack, an old target, a lean horse, and a greyhound. His whole family was a niece, not 20, and a housekeeper something turned of 50.
1: His diet consisted more of beef than mutton, with minced meat on most nights. Lentils on Fridays, eggs and bacon on...

0: However, we may reasonably conjecture he was called Quijada, meaning lantern jaws. Though this concerns us but little, provided we keep strictly to the truth in every point of this history.
1: Well, the truth is that my master has been spending his time in reading books of knight-errantry, which he does with application and delight. He often disputes with the curate of the parish, a man of great learning.
2: Tell me, good curate, who is the better knight? Palmerine of England or Amadis de Gaulle? Tell me, which?
3: I could not say.
2: You could not say? You, a man of learning?
3: My friend, I fear for you.
2: Fear for me?
3: By sleeping little and reading much, the moisture of your brain is exhausted to such a degree that you seem to have lost the use of reason.
2: True, my head is full of nothing but enchantments, of quarrels, battles, challenges, wounds, complaints, amours, torments, and abundance of stuff and impossibilities.
3: All these fables and fantastical tales which you read have come to seem the most authentic histories.
2: And so they are, curate. So they are.
3: My poor old friend.
2: What's more, I intend to engage in such undertakings myself.
3: What say you?
2: It is necessary for the increase of my honor and the service of the public for me to turn knight-errant.
3: My friend, you are mad.
2: I shall roam through the whole world, armed, head to foot, and mounted on my steed in quest of adventures.
3: Your brain is addled.
2: I shall redress every manner of grievance and expose myself to danger on all occasions. And at last, after a happy conclusion of my enterprises, I shall purchase everlasting honor and renown.
0: The first thing he did was to scour a suit of armor that had belonged to his great-grandfather and had lain time out of mind, carelessly rusting in a corner. Next, he went to view his horse, whose bones stuck out like the ribs of a burst wine cask.
2: Oh, what a fine beast he is.
4: But somewhat thin.
2: Thin? Neither Alexander's Bucephalus nor the Cid's Babieca could be compared to him. But he must have a new name.
4: A new name, master?
2: I have been 4 days considering what name to give him. There is no reason why a horse owned by so famous a knight as myself, and with all so excellent in himself, should not be distinguished by a particular name.
4: True.
2: It should be a good big name, such a one as should fill the mouth.
4: What name have you found?
2: I have devised many names. I have rejected, changed, liked, and disliked. And I have concluded to call him Rocinante.
4: Rocinante?
2: A name, in my opinion, both lofty sounding and significant. Rocinante. Rocinante.
0: When he had thus given his horse a name so much to his satisfaction, he then thought of selecting a name for himself.
3: A name for yourself?
2: And I have chosen it, curate, but not satisfied with the bare appellation, have added to it the name of my country.
3: What is your new name?
2: Don Quixote de la Mancha.
3: Don Quixote de la Mancha?
2: Which, to my thinking, denotes very plainly my parentage and birthplace, and consequently would fix a lasting honor on this part of the world.
3: Ah, most commendable.
2: Now I want nothing but a lady.
3: Yes, it is. A lady?
2: A lady. On whom I might bestow the empire of my heart.
3: But my friend...
2: I am sensible that a knight-errant without a lady is a tree without fruit or leaves.
3: Yes, but you don't...
2: Should I, by good or ill fortune, chance to encounter some giant, as 'tis common in knight-errantry, and happen to lay him prostrate on the ground, transfixed with my lance, would it not be proper to have some lady to whom I may send him as a trophy of my valor?
3: And have you selected this fortunate lady?
2: Near here dwells a likely country lass for whom I have had formerly a sort of inclination.
3: Oh,
2: she's never heard of my inclination or regarded it in the least.
3: Her name?
2: Aldonza Lorenza.
3: Oh, I know the girl.
2: Yes, I have studied to find her out a new name, one which might have some affinity with her old name and yet at the same time sound somewhat like that of a lady of quality or a princess.
3: And you have found such a name?
2: Aye. 'Tis Dulcinea del Toboso.
3: Dulcinea?
2: With the addition of del Toboso from the place where she was born.

0: It is a name, in my opinion, both sweet, harmonious, and extraordinary. Dulcinea del Toboso.
1: These preparations being made, Don Quixote found his designs ripe for action, and thought it now a crime to deny himself any longer to the injured world that wanted such a deliverer. So, one morning before day, in the greatest heat of July, with all the secrecy imaginable, he armed himself head to foot, laced on his ill-contrived helmet, braced on his target, grasped his lance, mounted Rocinante, and sallied out into the world. But Don Quixote had not gone far ere a terrible thought alarmed him.
2: The honor of knighthood has not yet been conferred upon me. Therefore, according to the laws of chivalry, I neither could nor ought to appear in arms against any professed knight. Oh, Rocinante, I must ponder this matter. There is some manner of arranging such a thing. But what? Ah, I have it. I shall be dubbed a knight by the first person I meet. That will settle the matter. So be it. Proceed, Rocinante, proceed.

0: Don Quixote de la Mancha traveled almost all that day without meeting any adventure worth the trouble of relating, which put him into a kind of despair, for he desired nothing more than to encounter immediately some person on whom he might try the vigor of his arm. Towards the evening, he and his horse, being heartily tired and almost famished, Don Quixote, looking about him, espied what he fancied to be a castle. It was fenced with four towers, lofty pinnacles glittering with silver, and all those other appurtenances peculiar to such places. At the gate of the castle were two beautiful maidens, taking benefit of the fresh evening air.
1: Oh,
2: Lord!
1: What is
2: this? Oh, Rocinante! Oh!
3: A madman cased in iron.
2: Oh, do not fly, ladies, nor fear the least offense. The order of knighthood which I profess does not permit me to countenance injuries to ladies of such high rank as your presence denotes. You laugh at me. You mock me. Give me leave to tell you, ladies, that modesty and civility are most becoming in the fair sex, whereas laughter without ground is the highest piece of indiscretion.
4: What is this? Oh, Sir Knight, if your worship be disposed to alight, you will fail of nothing here but a bed. All other accommodations will be supplied.
2: You are the governor of this castle.
4: Governor?
2: Sir Lord of the castle, the least thing in the world suffices me. For arms are the only things I value, and combat is my bed of repose.
4: Then you may safely alight. I dare assure you, you can hardly miss being kept awake all the year long in this house, much less one single night.
2: Oh, steady. Have special care of my steed. There is not a better one in the universe.
4: In the universe?
2: In all the universe.
0: While Don Quixote was at supper, he was vexed by the thought that he was not yet dubbed a knight, for he fancied he could not lawfully undertake any adventure till he had received the order of knighthood. So, as soon as he had done eating, he called his host and threw himself at the innkeeper's feet.
2: Oh, most valorous governor of this castle, I will never rise from this place till you have graciously vouchsafed to grant me a boon.
4: A boon? What boon?
2: Oh, noble sir, the boon which I beg is this. Tomorrow you will be pleased to bestow the honor of knighthood upon me.
4: Knighthood? But I can't...
2: This evening, as is required, I will watch my armor in the chapel of your castle.
4: Chapel? But
2: and
4: I...
2: Then in the morning you shall grant my boon as I passionately desire, so that I may be duly qualified to seek out adventures in every corner of the universe, to relieve the distressed according to the laws of chivalry and the inclinations of knights errant like myself.
4: Oh, you are to be highly commended for your choice of such an employment. I myself in my youth followed the same honorable profession.
2: Oh, then I am indeed most fortunate to have found you.
4: Unhappily, this castle at present has no chapel where a knight may keep the vigil of his arms.
2: No chapel? What place would you suggest?
4: Well, why not the courtyard of this castle?
2: An excellent place.
4: So be it. In the morning, all necessary ceremonies shall be performed, so that you may assure yourself you will be dubbed a knight. As much a knight as any in the world could be. Do you have money?
2: Not so much as a coin.
4: Most unfortunate.
2: Oh, I have never read in any history of chivalry that a knight-errant ever carries money about him.
4: Now, there you are mistaken. You may rest assured that the knights had their purses well lined to supply themselves with necessaries, and carried also with them a small box of salves.
2: Salves? What sort of salves?
4: To heal their wounds, of course, for they had not the conveniency of surgeons to cure them every time they fought in fields and deserts. Unless they were so happy as to have some magician for their friend.
2: Where is a knight to find a magician these days?
4: Well, then you should have a squire. He would carry a wallet with money, clean linen, a box of salves, and necessaries.
2: Well, you're right. I must find myself a squire.
4: Yes, but now you must prepare for the night. Let me assist you to your feet.
2: Oh,
4: sir, your armor.
2: I shall spend the night in your courtyard, watching my arms and armor, and thinking of the morning.

0: To which purpose, having got them all together, his arms and armor, Don Quixote laid them against a horse trough which stood in the center of the yard. Then, grasping his lance, he began to walk about the horse trough with a most graceful deportment. Unfortunately, in the night, one of the carriers who lodged at the inn came out to water his mules, which he could not do without removing the arms away from the trough.
1: Oh, thou whoever art!
2: What say you?
1: Rash knight that lays hands on the arms of the most valorous knight errant that ever wore a sword, take heed!
2: Who are you? I can't see.
1: Do not audaciously attempt to profane my arms with so much as a touch! Lest instant death be thy reward.
2: From your words, I'd say you're a madman. But mad or not, your arms are in my way. Now I can water my mules.
3: Assist me, Lady Dulcinea. Assist me in this, the first opportunity that offers itself to your faithful slave. This, my first trial of valor. Soul! Thy queen of beauty, now is the time when thou must enliven thy adventurous slave with the beams of thy greatness, while this moment he is engaging in so terrible an adventure. Soul! I have defeated the villain! I have won my first encounter!
0: But other carriers, seeing their comrade thus used, though they were afraid to come near, gave the knight such a volley of stones that he was forced to shelter himself as well as he could under the covert of his cart.
1: False and treacherous villains, rabble, fling on, do your worst!
4: Let him alone. I have told you he is mad. The law will acquit him if he kills you.
1: Oh, there you are, lord of the castle. Oh, you are base and inhospitable for suffering a knight errant to be so abused.
4: Leave off. Do not attack him further, I pray you.
1: Draw near if you dare, knaves, and receive the reward of your insolence. You do not come near. Then pick up your wounded and carry them off.
5: Oh, you must excuse the insolence of these base scoundrels. They have abused you without my privity or consent.
6: Say no more.
5: I was thinking.
6: Yes?
5: I have already told you that there is no chapel in my castle.
6: So you have?
5: But there is no need of one.
6: What say you?
5: The ceremony of knighthood consists only in the application of the sword to your neck and shoulders. This might be performed here where we stand as well as anywhere else.
6: Is such a thing possible?
5: Bring me my book.
7: What say you?
5: Quickly, quickly, my book and a candle.
6: Must I kneel?
5: That is customary.
6: So be it.
7: This time of night. Here is your book. All the accounts for selling straw and barley.
5: Hold your tongue, wench.
7: Here is the candle.
5: Give me the book and raise the candle so that I may read. Silence! Now I will read the order of the ceremony. Whereas, the end, therefore. And as it says, proper authority, that is to say, at this point, you give me your sword.
6: My sword?
5: With this sword, I strike your shoulder. Here, wench, take this sword and buckle it about the knight's waist.
7: Yes, master.
6: You are kind, my lady.
7: Heaven make your worship a lucky knight and prosper you wherever you go.
5: Aye, sir knight, and you must go quickly.
6: Assist me to my feet. I will take the field in quest of adventure. Bring me my lance, my helmet, my horse.

0: Don Quixote sallied out of the inn so well pleased, so gay and overjoyed to find himself knighted, that he infused the same satisfaction into his horse. But calling to mind the admonitions which the innkeeper had given him concerning the provision of money and clean shirts, he resolved to return home to furnish himself with them and likewise get himself a squire, designing to draft as such a neighbor who was poor but very fit for the office. With this resolution, he took the road which led to his own village. He had not gone 2 miles when he discovered a company of people riding towards him.
1: Hold!
0: And Don Quixote, with a dreadful assurance, fixed himself in his stirrups and posted himself in the middle of the road.
1: Hold! Hold! Let all mankind confess, for there is not in all the universe a more beautiful damsel than the Empress of La Mancha, the peerless Dulcinea del Toboso.
2: Señor Cavalier, we do not know this worthy lady you speak of, but be pleased to let us see her, and then if we find her possessed of those matchless charms of which you assert her to be the mistress, we will freely and without the least compulsion own the truth which you would extort from us.
1: No! The importance of the thing lies in obliging you to believe it, confess it, affirm it, swear it, and maintain it without seeing her. Therefore, make this acknowledgement at this very moment, or with me you must join in battle, one by one, by the laws of chivalry.
2: Knight, I beseech you, in the name of all the princes here present, to let us see some portraiture of the lady. And though her picture should represent her to be blind of one eye, we shall be ready to say in her favor whatever your worship desires.
1: Blind of one eye, you infamous scoundrel!
2: We are peaceful merchants from Toledo.
1: Merchants! Oh, you shall severely pay for the horrid blasphemy which thou hast uttered against the beauty of my lady. Draw your swords, villains, and prepare to fight! Forward, Rocinante! Forward!
0: With his lance couched, Don Quixote rode furiously at the merchant who had provoked him. But Rocinante stumbled and fell in the midst of his career, threw down his master, who rolled and tumbled on the ground. Don Quixote was so encumbered with his lance, target, spurs, helmet, and armor that he could not rise from the ground. However, even in this helpless condition, he played the hero with his tongue.
1: It's not through my fault that I lie here, but through that of my horse. Come back! Come back!
3: I'm unable to stir. My ribs.
4: Why, what's
3: my
4: this?
3: My back, my head.
4: Who are you?
3: Huh? What's that voice?
4: Why do you make such a sad complaint?
3: Oh, I am a knight errant, fallen in battle.
4: But you have the voice of my neighbor, Master Quixada.
3: I am Don Quixote de la Mancha.
4: Oh, Master, how did you come to such a predicament?
3: I have had an encounter with scoundrels. Villains who worked magic to place me in this condition.
4: Oh, come, Master. I will set you on your feet.
3: My horse. Where is my good Rocinante?
4: He nibbles grass at your feet. I will place you on his back and guide you home.
3: That will be good. To go home.

0: Don Quixote was so bruised and mortified that he could hardly sit upon his horse. He reached home after sunset, and after having his bruises attended to, was put to bed. His housekeeper fed him and left him to his repose.
1: Oh, wise curate, 'tis those cursed books of errantry which the master used to be always poring upon. They have brought him to this sad condition.
2: These books of disadventure must be burned.
1: He would read them for 40 hours together, and then draw his sword and start fencing against the wall.
2: On the morrow they shall be condemned to the flames.
1: There are 100 large volumes and a good number of small ones.
2: None will be spared.
1: Good. But what will happen when my master looks for them?
2: We will stop at the door of the room where the books were kept. That will put an end to all of this knight errantry.

0: 2 days afterward, Don Quixote got up from his bed, and the first thing he did was to go in search of his darling books.
1: Housekeeper!
2: Yes, master?
1: Oh, I'm quite lost. Oh, which is the way to my study?
2: Study? Oh. What is it you look for?
1: Oh, my books. My precious books.
2: There is no study in this house. No books.
1: Where has they gone?
2: The devil's run away with them. Or some conjurer.
1: A conjurer?
2: An enchanter who, since you left, came hither one night riding on a dragon.
1: Oh.
2: He went into your study and after a while flew out of the roof, leaving the house all full of smoke.
1: Oh.
2: And when I went to see what he had done, I could find nothing of your study, nor the books.
1: Oh. Did he happen to give you his name?
2: It was something like, Freston or, Friston.
1: Tis he, my mortal enemy. He bears me great malice and endeavors to do me all manner of mischief.
2: Oh, master, promise in the future you will stay at home and live in peace and quietness.
1: Good housekeeper, how ill thou understandest these matters. I will remain quietly at home, only until my bruises are healed. Meanwhile, I must find myself a squire.
2: A squire?
1: And then, my squire at my side, I will renew my rambling.
0: Don Quixote earnestly solicited one of his neighbors to be his squire. Sancho Panza was his name. A good, honest fellow, but poor in purse and poor in brains.
3: 'Tis likely such an adventure will present itself as might secure for us the conquest of some island.
1: What island?
3: I cannot in advance tell you its name, good Sancho Panza, but I promise that you shall be made governor of this island.
1: Governor me?
3: With a governor's palace and all necessities.
1: I will come with you, master. I will forsake my wife and all my children to be your squire.
3: Before we set off, I must furnish myself with money. I shall sell one house and mortgage another until I get a good sum together.
1: Yes, master.
3: Furnish yourself with what is needed. Above all, provide yourself with a wallet.
1: What? A wallet?
3: Along with shirts and as many other necessaries as you can conveniently carry.
1: Yes, master.
3: And bring your donkey along, for you are not used to traveling afoot. I have never read of a knight-errant whose squire rode upon a donkey, but I cannot remember any precedent which forbids it.
1: 'Tis a good beast.
3: Yes, I will mount you more honorably with the first opportunity. I shall unhorse the next discourteous knight I meet, and you shall have his animal.
1: When do we depart, master?
3: I will give you notice of the day and the hour when I have decided upon it. It will be within the week. Aye, within the week, we set out on the noble road of knight errantry.

0: The NBC Theater is bringing you a dramatic version of Cervantes' novel Don Quixote. Now, to comment on this work, here is the noted Broadway producer-director, Miss Margaret Webster, speaking from New York.
1: On April the 23rd, 1616, there died an Englishman named Shakespeare. On April the 23rd, 1618, a Spaniard named Cervantes. In the year 1605, the Englishman conceived the plays of Macbeth and King Lear. And in 1605, the Spaniard published the book of Don Quixote, a year hard to match for its literary bequest to posterity. While the Englishman was serving his theatre apprenticeship in London, he must have heard the guns of the invading Spanish Armada. The Spaniard had been in Andalusia, acting as purveyor for the same fleet. One is almost surprised that no one has yet invented a legend of Cervantes being wrecked with the Armada on an island of the Hebrides, and thereby serving as Shakespeare's original model for Prospero. At all events, the war between England and Spain is a matter for the history books. King Lear and Don Quixote remain. Shakespeare could have read Don Quixote. The first part was translated into English 4 years before his death, though the second part did not come till 4 years after it. The first book contains most of the episodes of action with which we are all familiar, some of them you are hearing today. The second is, in a sense, what Alice Through the Looking Glass is to Alice in Wonderland. It is the richer in philosophy, the mellower in wisdom.
2: They haven't got much time, so...
1: Don Quixote is said to have been translated into more languages than any other book except the Bible. Everybody knows it, and remarkably few nowadays have ever actually read it. Its hero is one of the very few fictional characters who has given us a standard word. For one, it denotes a particular blend of idealism with rashness, faith with absurdity, the sublime with the ridiculous, which can only be described as quixotic. The mixture has always been rare in the world and has resulted more often in tragedy than in farce. A modern Don Quixote would very rapidly land in jail, while his speeches in his own vindication, especially the sanest of them, would probably lead either to a concentration camp or an insane asylum. Yet the Knight of the Mournful Countenance still holds the imagination of mankind. Is it because of the interweaving of pathos and slapstick, the heroic intention and the ridiculous execution, the undying qualities of clownship which Charlie Chaplin, for instance, exemplifies in our own time? Is it the earthy, realistic wisdom of Sancho Panza, his roguery, loyalty, and simplicity? Is it the fairy story charm of the fables themselves, or the sting and point of the shrewd and ingenious conversations? Perhaps all of these. The romances of chivalry, whose pernicious influence Cervantes set out to satirize, are today completely unknown. We have comic strips instead. But the lessons of his allegory strike far deeper than he knew. We have not yet outgrown them, and the warmth of his humanity still takes the heart. It would be a world grown cold and callous and poor indeed that ceased to remember the great knight and his squire with high honor and with love.
3: Thank you, Miss Webster. Our dramatization continues from Hollywood after a brief pause for station identification.

0: Late that same week, Don Quixote one night, not so much as suspected by anybody. They made such haste that by break of day, they were jogging down the road which crossed the plains of Montiel.
1: I beseech your worship, sir, knight errant.
2: What is it, my squire?
1: I beseech you don't forget what you promised me about the island. For I dare say I shall make shift to govern it, let it be ever so big.
2: You must know, friend Sancho, that it has been the constant practice of knights errant in former ages to make their squires the governors of the islands they conquer.
1: Oh, an excellent practice.
2: I am not only resolved to keep up that laudable custom, but even to improve it.
1: Could it be improved?
2: It could. Other knights sometimes delay rewarding their squires. But if thou and I do but live, before we have passed 6 days together, I may conquer some island. And this would fall out most luckily for thee, for I would crown you king.
3: Wait! Look there in the distance.
1: Oh, Rocinante, oh!
4: What is it?
2: Oh, fortune directs our affairs better than we could have wished. Look yonder, friend Sancho. There are at least 30 outrageous giants.
1: Giants?
2: Which I intend to encounter. And having deprived them of life, we will begin to enrich ourselves with their spoils. For they are lawful prize, and the extirpation of that cursed brood will be an acceptable service to heaven.
1: What giants?
2: Those whom thou seest yonder, with a long extended arm. Some of them have arms of so immense a size that they reach 2 leagues in length.
1: Oh, pray look better, sir. Those things are no giants, but windmills. And the arms you fancy are their sails, which being whirled about by the wind, make the mill go.
2: No, it is a sign thou art but little acquainted with adventures.
1: Aye, that is true.
2: I tell thee they are giants. If thou art afraid, go aside and say thy prayers, for I am resolved to engage in a dreadful, unequal combat against them all.
1: No, no, no.
2: Oh, Grande!
1: No. You will be killed! Killed by a windmill!
0: Don Quixote rushed with Rocinante's utmost speed upon the first windmill he could come at, and running his lance into the sail, the wind whirled it about with such swiftness that the rapidity of motion broke the lance into shivers and hurled away both knight and horse. Sancho Panza ran as fast as he could to help his master, whom he found lying in the field, unable to stir.
1: Oh, mercy on me! Did I not tell you they were windmills? Nobody would think otherwise unless he had also windmills in his head.
2: Peace, friend Sancho. There is nothing so subject to the inconstancy of fortune as war. That cursed necromancer Freston, who carried away my study and my books, has transformed these giants into windmills. He has done this to deprive me the honor of victory. But I do not admit defeat. Assist me to rise.
1: At once, master, at once.
2: Now, let us be on our way.
0: And so they continued in the direction of the pass of La Pique. As they rode, Don Quixote took this opportunity to instruct his squire.
2: Let me give them one necessary caution, Brother Sancho.
1: Yes, master.
2: I know that thou should cease me in the greatest extremity of danger. Thou must never offer to draw thy sword in my defense, unless thou find'st me assaulted by base rascals and vile scoundrels. For in such a case, thou mayst assist thy master.
1: I shall remember.
2: But if those with whom I am fighting are knights, thou must not do it. For the laws of chivalry do not allow thee to encounter a knight, not till thou art one thyself.
1: Never fear. I'll obey your worship in that, I'll warrant you.
2: Come now, let us ride ahead. Halt, Rocinante, halt!
1: Well, what is it now, master?
2: Oh, the day has come, Sancho, that shall usher in the happiness which fortune has reserved for me. This day shall the strength of my arm be signalized by such exploits as shall be transmitted even to the latest posterity.
1: I do not understand a word of this.
2: Seest thou that cloud of dust before us in the road?
1: Cloud?
4: Aye.
5: It is raised by a prodigious army marching this way. An army composed of an infinite number of nations.
4: At this rate, there are two armies.
5: Two armies?
4: Yonder on the other side is another great cloud of dust.
5: Oh, so there is. Two vast armies ready to engage each other in bloody battle.
4: No. Tis but two flocks of sheep.
5: Sheep? Where are your eyes? They are two mighty armies. The one which moves toward us is commanded by the great Alifanfaron, emperor of the vast island of Taprobania.
4: An island?
5: The other army is commanded by his enemy, Rentapolin, king of the Garamantians.
4: And why, good master, are they going to do battle?
5: Oh, the occasion of their quarrel is this. Alifanfaron is in love with Pentapolin's daughter, but the father refuses to give her in marriage.
4: Good! Good for him! I will stand by him and help him all I may.
5: I commend thy resolution.
4: Listen.
5: Aye, 'tis their trumpet sounding that ye hear, their drums beating.
4: 'Tis a sound strangely like the bleating of many sheep.
5: Ah, 'tis thy fear which disturbs thy senses. Withdraw to some place of safety, friend Sancho, while I go to join in the battle.
4: No, I swear it is nothing more than two large flocks of sheep.
5: I shall rush like a thunderbolt into the midst of battle.
4: No.
5: Forward, Rocinante!
4: No.
5: Forward!
4: Come back! Thou art going to do battle against nothing but four harmless sheep. Come back!
0: And Don Quixote did in truth charge the sheep with such gallantry and resolution that they were put to flight in an instant. Seeing their sheep go to rack, loosed their slings and began to play Don Quixote with stones as big as their fists. Two of these buried deep in the middle of his body and sent the good knight spilling off his steed.
4: Master, are you killed?
2: This
4: comes of not taking my counsel. Did I not tell you it was only a flock of sheep?
2: Friend Sancho. No, 'tis an easy matter for necromancers to change the shapes of things. That malicious enchanter Frestone did this to deprive me of the glory which he saw me ready to acquire.
4: 'Tis not possible.
2: If thou wilt not believe me, follow the supposed sheep at a distance, and thou shalt soon see them resume their former shape.
4: I will do so at once.
2: Stay, do not go yet. I want thy assistance.
4: Yes, good master.
2: Raise me to my feet. Better success will soon follow our past calamities.
4: I trust so.
2: Or learn of me that one man is no more than another if he do no more than what another does. All these storms and hurricanes are but arguments of the approaching calm. God's providence will not fail us. Come. Let us retrieve our steeds and be on our way.
0: They spent that night under some chestnut trees, but early the following morning again set out across the broad plain.
4: Master Knight!
2: What is it, friend Sancho?
4: I have been staring upon you. And never have I set eyes upon a more dismal figure.
2: Tis because we have ridden more than 2 hours without meeting with any adventure.
4: Should a stranger ask your title, I will tell him you are called Don Quixote de la Mancha, otherwise the Knight of the Woeful Figure.
2: Knight of the Woeful Figure?
4: Aye.
2: In olden times, one knight was called the Knight of the Burning Sword. Another was the Knight of the Unicorn. You now are inspired to give me the sad appellation of the Woeful Figure. So be it. I assume the name, and at the first opportunity, I shall have a most woeful face painted upon my shield.
4: Oh, my word, you may save the money. You need no more but show your own face.
2: Show my...
3: Halt, Rocinante, halt. Look there, good Sancho.
4: I fear to ask, master, what is it that you see this time?
3: Yonder is a horseman.
4: Oh, yes, I see him now.
3: On his head he wears something which glitters like precious gold.
4: It glistens in the morning sunlight.
3: Tis Mambrino's helmet, a great and ancient prize.
4: I see only a fellow on horseback with something shiny on top of his head.
5: I tell thee, 'tis Mambrino's golden helmet, and I intend to possess myself of it. Forward, Rosinante! Forward!
6: Come back, master! Come back!
0: Now, the truth of the matter was that this was only a barber riding from village to village with his brass basin on top of his head. But Don Quixote flew at him as fiercely as Rocinante would gallop. The barber threw himself off his horse and then, as hastily, took to his heels, leaving his basin upon the ground.
5: I am master of the field! The wretch has run off and left behind him the golden helmet of Mambrino.
4: Tis more a pot than a helmet.
2: Pick it up and bring it me.
4: Aye, master. It is a helmet, then. It has neither beaver nor visor, front nor back, but is the same on all sides.
2: Hand it up to me.
4: Take it, master.
2: The Mambrino for whom this helmet was intended must have had a head of prodigious size.
4: It appears to me very like a barber's basin.
5: Silence!
4: Yes, good squire.
2: I fancy this enchanted helmet fell into the hands of some person who, knowing not the value of it, has taken half of it away, possibly melted it for the gold. But I, who know the value of this precious object, I shall wear it in place of my old helmet. Here, friend Sancho, put the old one on your head.
4: Oh, thank you, master. Yes. I will try it for size. Yes. It sits on the top of my head.
2: Even so, it will protect you in battle. Now I shall try this golden helmet upon my own brow.
4: It rests upon your ears.
2: Tis tremendous in truth. But at least we'll protect my skull from all directions at once. Get back on your steed, good Sancho. Let us proceed on our adventure.

0: Good master.
1: What now, friend Sancho?
0: Must we continue on our way across the countryside?
1: Aye, we must seek new and more dangerous exploits.
0: More dangerous?
1: That is my purpose.
0: What is it now?
1: Look there. Another cloud of dust.
0: Not another army.
2: It is 12 men afoot. Trudging on the road, all in a row, one behind the other like beads upon a string.
0: They're linked together by the neck to a huge iron chain, and then manacled beside.
2: Guarded by two horsemen armed with carbines.
0: And two others afoot with swords and javelins.
2: Oh, this is a sorry sight.
0: Oh, methinks they are a gang of wretches hurried away by main force to serve the king in his galleys.
2: If this be so, they come within the verge of my office, which is to hinder violence and oppression and succor all people. People in misery.
0: Aye, but they are...
2: I must look into this. Forward, Rothinante!
0: No.
2: Forward!
0: Oh, no, good master, do not interfere! Goodbye!
3: Don Quixote galloped across the plain to meet the chain of slaves. He pulled alongside them and addressed himself to the guard.
1: Who is in charge here?
4: I am chief of the guards. What is your business?
1: Why are these poor men led along in chains?
4: Sir, they're criminals condemned to serve the king in his galleys.
1: Which king is this?
4: That is all I have to say to you, and you need inquire no further.
1: Nevertheless, sir, I have a great desire to know in a few words the cause of their misfortune. I will esteem it an extraordinary favor if you will let me have that satisfaction.
4: Out! Stop here for a time.
1: These men are weary and in need of rest.
4: Sir, you may draw near if you wish and examine the men yourself. I suppose they'll tell you why they're condemned. They're such honest men, they're not ashamed to boast of their rogueries.
1: With your permission, I will do exactly that. You there?
5: Yes, sire.
1: For what crimes are you brought to this miserable circumstance?
5: I am brought here because of love.
1: Only because of love? Were all those that are in love to be thus used, I myself might have long since been in chains. You see, I hold a great affection for a certain lady, Dulcinea del Toboso by name, and for her, I would gladly serve in any galley.
5: My love was not of that sort.
1: What then?
5: I was so desperately in love with a basket of linen and embraced it so close that had not the judge taken it from me by force, I would not have parted with it willingly. In short, I was taken in the act, and so I was committed, tried, condemned, and there's an end of the business.
1: What is your sentence?
5: 3 years a slave aboard the king's galley.
1: It is an exorbitant sentence. You there, next in line.
6: You speak.
1: Why are you led like a dog in chains?
6: Yes.
4: This man has done more rogueries than all the rest.
1: What sort of crimes has he carried out?
4: He's a notorious master of Ginés de Pasamonte.
6: You, sir, who are so inquisitive, if you have a mind to give us anything, pray do it quickly and go your ways, for I don't care to stand here answering your questions. There's an account of my life in black and white written with my own hand.
1: That must be an extraordinary volume.
6: So it is, and true every word.
1: What is the title of this book?
6: I call it The Life of Ginés de Pasamonte.
1: Is it quite finished?
6: How can it be finished and I still living?
1: Thou seems to be a witty fellow.
6: Unfortunate, too, for the wench fortune is always unkind to a man of wit.
4: You mean to wicked wretches as yourself?
6: I warn you, guard, the law does not give us to your keeping for you to abuse us. Your only duty is to conduct us where the king has ordered us taken.
4: I can do as I please with you. Take this!
1: Do not belabor these poor men.
4: Do not interfere.
1: But this man only spoke the truth. It is not an honorable action for men to be the tormentors of one another.
4: If out of this...
1: If you provoke me, this lance and this sword shall force you to obey my entreaties.
4: How about your business, good Sir Errant? And set your brass basin straight upon your empty pate.
1: How dare you insult my golden helmet?
4: Don't meddle any further in what does not concern you. For those who play with cats must expect to be scratched.
1: Thou art a cat, and a rat, and a coward to boot. Forward, Rodinande, we attack!
3: And Don Quixote attacked the chief of the guards with such a sudden and surprising fury that before he had any time to put himself into a posture of defense, he was struck down and dangerously wounded. The slaves laid hold of this opportunity to break their chains and regain their liberty. The hurly-burly was so great that all the guards betook themselves to their heels, leaving Don Quixote and the criminals complete masters of the field. Sancho Panza, who was always for taking care of the main chance, was not at all pleased with this victory.
0: The guards who are fled will raise a hue and cry and soon be at our heels with an army.
7: That is quite true.
6: We must hide ourselves in the mountains.
7: No, hold. I have a favor to ask of you. You and these other men who are now free.
6: Speak quickly, then.
7: It is part of generous spirits to have a grateful sense of the benefits they receive. No crime is more odious than ingratitude.
6: We have no time for sermons.
7: All the recompense I require is that every one of you, laden with that chain from which I have freed your necks, do instantly repair to the city of Toboso and there present yourselves before the Lady Dulcinea.
6: Going to a city? Are you mad?
7: Tell the lady that her faithful votary, the Knight of the Woeful Countenance, commanded you to wait upon her. Assure her of his profound veneration. Then you shall give her an exact account of every particular relating to this famous achievement, by which you once more taste the sweets of liberty. Which done, I give you leave to seek your fortunes where you please. What say you? Where have they gone?
0: They made their escape while you made your sermon.
7: I have heard it said that to do a kindness to clowns is like throwing water into the sea.
0: Hadst thou given ear to my advice, you had prevented this misfortune.
7: And since the thing is done, 'tis needless to repine. But this shall be a warning to me in the future.
0: Now we had better make our own escape before those guards return with all their army.
7: Aye, friend Sancho, bring me Rocinante, and we shall ride off, away from this landscape of scoundrels. Away!

0: 'Twas night before our two heroes got to the middle and most desert part of the landscape. They took up their lodging among a number of cork trees. But fortune, which contrives all things as she pleases, directed the master rogue, Inés de Pasamonte, to this very spot. And while poor Sancho lay snoring, spirited away his darling beast.
1: My beast is gone.
2: Good morning, friend Sancho.
1: My poor little beast is stolen.
2: Oh, it is a handsome morning.
1: In the future, I will have to travel on foot.
2: No, that will not be necessary. I shall give you a note to my housekeeper.
1: To what purpose?
2: There are 5 donkeys at home. My housekeeper, at my demand, will present you with 3 of them.
1: 3 of them?
2: Yes, you will take Rocinante this very morning and ride back to my residence.
1: What of yourself?
2: I will remain here in meditation till you return.
1: Oh, write the letter at once. I will be off.
2: I will write it all in good time. But first...
1: What are you thinking, good knight? I can tell there is something on your mind. I see it in your eyes.
2: I have had a sudden thought. There is a second letter I will write.
1: Aye?
2: Give me pen and parchment.
1: I have them here in my pouch.
2: Yes, I'm going to write to my lady, the exquisite Dulcinea del Toboso. And you will place my letter in her delicate hand.
1: Oh, gladly. Here is the parchment. And the pen.
2: Place your wallet upon my knees and I will use it as a desk.
1: So?
2: When I am finished, I will read it to you so that you may carry it as well in your head as in your pocketbook in case you should have the ill luck to lose it on the way. For so cross is fortune to me that I fear every accident.
1: I will deliver it safe enough, I warrant you. But 'tis folly to think I can get it by heart. Alas, my memory is so bad that many times I forget my own name. But yet, for all that, read it out to me, I beseech you, for I've a hugest mind to hear it. I dare say 'tis as fine as though 'twere in print.
2: Well then, listen. Don Quixote de la Mancha to Dulcinea del Toboso, high and sovereign lady. He that is stabbed to the quick with the poniard of absence, and wounded to the heart with love's most piercing darts, sends you that health which he wants himself. Sweetest Dulcinea del Toboso, if your beauty reject me, if your virtue refuse to raise my fainting hopes, if your disdain exclude me from relief, I must at last sink under the pressure of my woes, though much inured to sufferings. For my pains are not only too violent, but too lasting. My trusty squire Sancho will give you an exact account of the condition to which love and you have reduced me. Too beautiful ingrate. If you relent at last and pity my distress, then I may say I live and you preserve what's yours. But if you abandon me to despair, I must patiently submit, and by ceasing to breathe, satisfy your cruelty and my passion. Yours till death, the night of the woeful figure.
1: Oh, I never heard finer words in my born days. There is no kind of thing in the world but what you can turn your hand to it.
2: If a man would be qualified for the life of knight errantry, he should have some knowledge of everything. Some knowledge of everything.

0: You have heard Don Quixote by Miguel de Cervantes, as adapted for the NBC Theater by Vincent McConnor.
1: You have just heard Don Quixote by Miguel de Cervantes. This was the NBC University Theater production from 1950. 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
1: Tonight, the Theatre Guild takes great pride in presenting a current Broadway hit, John Gielgud's production of The Importance of Being Earnest, Oscar Wilde's wise and witty satire on the artificial manners of his day.

0: It's London in the year 1890. The London of Oscar Wilde and Aubrey Beardsley, of gas lights and handsome cabs, and the strange exalted creatures, male and female, that inhabit what is known as high society. In a bachelor's flat just off Berkeley Square, an aged manservant knocks at the door of his master's bedroom and enters.
1: Mm-hmm. Mm-hmm. Ah. Beg pardon, Mr. Worthing. Beg pardon, sir. You wish to be called at 10:30.
2: What? Oh, 10:30. So I did. What day is this, Summers?
1: Wednesday, sir. And an arduous day it is. Your book is quite overflowing, if I may say so, sir, with engagements of the utmost urgency.
2: How tiresome. Oh, well, I must be brave about this sort of thing. Tell me the worst.
1: There's a visit to your bootmakers, sir.
2: Ah, my bootmakers. What else?
1: A fitting at your tailor's.
2: On the same day. How fearfully careless of you, Summers.
1: After your week in the country and a good night's sleep, I felt you might be up to it, sir.
2: Well, pray continue.
1: You are calling on Mr. Algernon Moncrief at his flat in Half Moon Street, sir.
2: Am I? What on earth for?
1: It is your intention to propose to his cousin, Miss Gwendolyn Fairfax, sir.
2: Oh, I knew there was something. Thank you, Summers. Just write it all down on a bit of paper for me, will you?
3: Are the boots quite comfortable, Mr. Worthing?
2: Yes, quite, thank you.
3: If you'd be good enough to flex the toes of your left foot.
2: Sorry, old boy, but I really couldn't. I have an arduous day, you know.
4: Perhaps, Mr. Worthing, you would care to examine these new woolens, sir.
2: Too busy. Well, I must be off. Call me a hansom.
4: But your waistcoats are quite ready for you, sir. The mauve, the dotted fawn, the magenta, shall I?
2: Sorry, too tired. Cabby.
5: Yes, sir. Where to, sir?
2: Half Moon Street, Piccadilly. Mr. Algernon Moncrief's.
5: Yes, sir.
6: Mr. Ernest Worthing.
2: Hello, Algy, old fellow.
5: Well, Ernest, what brings you up to town?
2: Oh, pleasure, pleasure. What else should bring one anywhere? Eating as usual, I see, Algy.
5: I believe it is customary in good society to take some slight refreshment at 5 o'clock. Where have you been since last Thursday?
2: In the country. I came up to town yesterday.
5: Shropshire?
2: Yes, of course. Hello, why all these cups? Why cucumber sandwiches? Why such reckless extravagance in one so young? Who is coming to tea?
5: Oh, merely Aunt Augusta and Gwendolyn.
2: How perfectly delightful.
5: Yes, that's all very well. But I'm afraid Aunt Augusta won't quite approve of your being here.
2: May I ask why?
5: My dear fellow, the way you flirt with Gwendolyn is perfectly disgraceful. It's almost as bad as the way Gwendolyn flirts with you.
2: I am in love with Gwendolyn. I've come up to town expressly to propose to her.
5: I thought you'd come up for pleasure. I call that business. And please don't touch the cucumber sandwiches. They are ordered specially for Aunt Augusta.
2: Well, you've been eating them ever since I arrived.
5: That is quite a different matter. She is my aunt. Here, have some bread and butter. The bread and butter is for Gwendolyn.
2: And very good bread and butter it is, too.
5: Well, my dear fellow, you needn't eat if you're going to eat it all. You behave as if you were married to her already. You are not married to her already, and I don't think you ever will be.
2: Why on earth do you say that?
5: Well, in the first place, girls never marry the men they flirt with.
2: Oh, that's nonsense.
5: And in the second place, I don't give my consent.
2: Your consent?
5: My dear fellow, Gwendolyn is my first cousin. And before I allow you to marry her, you will have to clear up the whole question of Sicily.
2: Sicily? What on earth do you mean? I don't know anyone of the name of Sicily.
5: I have here in my hand the cigarette case you left behind you the last time you dined here.
2: Well,
5: the inscription on it reads...
2: No, you've no right whatsoever to read what's written inside. It's a very ungentlemanly thing to read a private cigarette case. Just give it back to me, Algy.
5: According to the inscription...
2: Inside. It's a very ungentlemanly thing to read a private cigarette case. Just give it back to me, Algy.
5: According to the inscription, this cigarette case is a present from someone of the name...

0: Why an aunt, no matter what her size may be, should call her own nephew her uncle, I can't quite make out. Besides, your name isn't Jack at all. It's Ernest.
1: It isn't Ernest, it's Jack.
0: Well, you've always told me it was Ernest. I've introduced you to everyone as Ernest. You look as if your name was Ernest. You're the most earnest-looking person I ever saw in my life.
1: Well, my name is Ernest in town and Jack in the country. That cigarette case was given me in the country.
0: Do you know, my dear fellow, I have always suspected you of being a confirmed and secret Bunburyist. And I'm quite sure of it now.
1: Bunburyist? What on earth do you mean by a Bunburyist?
0: I'll reveal to you the meaning of that incomparable expression as soon as you are kind enough to explain to me why you are Ernest in town and Jack in the country.
1: Well, produce my cigarette case first.
0: Why, here it is. Now, produce your explanation.
1: Well, old Mr. Thomas Cardew, who adopted me when I was a little boy, made me in his will guardian to his granddaughter, Miss Cicely Cardew. Cicely, who addresses me as our uncle from motives of respect that you could not possibly appreciate, lives at my place in the country under the charge of her admirable governess, Miss Prism.
0: Where is your place in the country, by the way?
1: There is nothing to you, dear boy. You are not going to be invited. I may tell you candidly that the place is not in Shropshire.
0: Oh, I suspected that, my dear fellow. But why are you Ernest in town and Jack in the country?
1: My dear Algy, when one is placed in the position of guardian, one has to adopt a very high moral tone on all subjects. And so, in order to get up to town for a bit of pleasure, I have always pretended to have a younger brother of the name of Ernest, who lives in London and gets into the most dreadful scrapes. That, my dear Algy, is the whole truth, pure and simple.
0: The truth is really pure and never simple. What you really are is a Bunburyist. You're one of the most advanced Bunburyists I know.
1: What on earth do you mean?
0: You have invented a very useful younger brother, called Ernest, in order that you may be able to come up to town as often as you like. I have invented an invaluable permanent invalid called Bunbury, in order that I may be able to go down into the country whenever I choose. Oh. Bunbury is perfectly invaluable. If it wasn't for Bunbury's extraordinary bad health, for instance, I wouldn't be able to dine with you tonight.
1: I haven't asked you to dine with me tonight.
0: I know, you're absurdly careless about sending out invitations. Besides, now that I know you're a confirmed Bunburyist...
1: I'm not a Bunburyist at all. If Gwendolyn accepts me, I'm going to kill my brother. Indeed, I think I'll kill him in any case. Cicely's a little too much interested in him, and I strongly advise you to do the same with Mr. Bunbury.
0: If I get Aunt Augusta out of the way for 10 minutes so that you can propose to Gwendolyn, may I dine with you?
1: Oh, I suppose so, if you want to. And now that you've eaten all of Aunt Augusta's cucumber sandwiches, will you kindly pass me a piece of Gwendolyn's bread and butter?
2: It's a few minutes later. Lady Bracknell, a rather large and awe-inspiring female, attired in a lorgnette, a purple gown, a feather boa hat with a stuffed owl on it, has arrived with her daughter, Gwendolyn Fairfax. Of Miss Fairfax, let it be said that she's young, her wasp waist is incredibly slender, her parasol is pink, and she is beautiful. Lady Bracknell is speaking.
3: I'm sorry if we're a little late, Algernon, but I was obliged to call on dear Lady Harbury. I hadn't been there since her poor husband's death. I never saw a woman so altered. She looks quite 20 years younger.
0: I hear her hair has turned quite gold from grief.
3: It certainly has changed its color. From what cause, I, of course, cannot say. Gwendolyn, come here and sit next to me.
4: Thanks, Mama. I'm quite comfortable where I am, next to Mr. Worthing.
3: And now, Algernon, I'll have a cup of tea and one of those nice cucumber sandwiches you promised me.
0: Certainly, Aunt Augusta. Good heavens, there are no cucumber sandwiches. I am greatly distressed, Aunt Augusta.
3: Oh, it really makes no matter, Algernon. Oh, by the way, I've quite a treat for you at my little dinner party tonight.
0: I'm afraid, Aunt Augusta, I shall have to give up the pleasure of dining with you tonight after all.
3: I hope not, Algernon. It would put my table completely out. Your uncle would have to dine upstairs. Fortunately, he's accustomed to that.
0: The fact is, I've just had a telegram to say that my poor friend Bunbury is very ill again.
3: Well, I must say, Algernon, that I think it's high time that Mr. Bunbury made up his mind whether he's going to live or die. This shilly-shallying with the question is absurd.
1: Algy, don't you think...
0: Yes, of course, Ernest, yes. Aunt Augusta, I'll run over the music program I've drawn up for your reception next Saturday, if you will be good enough to accompany me into the next room for a moment.
3: Oh, very well, Algernon. Gwendolyn, I shall return in a moment.
4: Yes, Mama.
1: Miss Fairfax, I would like to be allowed to take advantage of Lady Bracknell's temporary absence.
4: I would certainly advise you to do so, Mr. Worthing. Mama has a way of coming back suddenly into a room that I've often had to speak to her about.
1: Miss Fairfax, ever since I met you, I have admired you more than any girl I have ever met. Since I met you.
4: Yes, I am quite well aware of the fact. And for me, you have always had an irresistible fascination. Even before I met you, I was far from indifferent to you.
1: But how...
4: We live, as I hope you know, Mr. Worthing, in an age of ideals. And my ideal has always been to love someone of the name of Ernest. There is something in that name that inspires absolute confidence. The moment Algernon first mentioned to me...

0: that he had a friend called Ernest. I knew I was destined to love you.
1: You really love me, Gwendolyn?
0: Passionately.
1: Darling, you don't know how happy you've made me.
0: My own Ernest.
1: Yes, but you don't mean to say that you couldn't love me if my name wasn't Ernest.
0: But your name is Ernest.
1: Yes, I know it is, but personally, darling, to speak quite candidly, I don't think I care very much about the name of Ernest. I don't think the name suits me at all.
0: It suits you perfectly. It's a divine name. It has music of its own. It produces vibrations.
1: Well, really, I must say, I think there are a great many much nicer names. I think Jack, for instance, a charming name.
0: Jack? No, there's very little music in the name Jack, if any at all, indeed. It does not thrill. It produces absolutely no vibrations.
1: Gwendolyn, I must get christened at once. I mean, we must get married at once. There is no time to be lost.
0: Married, Mr. Worthing?
1: Well, surely you know that I love you. And you led me to believe, Miss Fairfax, that you were not wholly indifferent to me.
0: I adore you, but you haven't proposed to me yet. Nothing has been said at all about marriage. The subject has not even been touched on.
1: Well, may I propose to you now?
0: I think it would be an admirable opportunity. And to spare you any possible disappointment, Mr. Worthing, I think it only fair to tell you, quite frankly, beforehand, that I am fully determined to accept you.
1: Well, Gwendolyn...
0: Yes, Mr. Worthing, what have you got to say to me?
1: You know what I've got to say to you.
0: Yes, but you don't say it.
1: Gwendolyn, my own, on bended knee, I ask
0: you... Are you on bended knee? So you are. Proceed.
1: Gwendolyn... Will you marry me?
0: Of course I will, darling. Oh. How long you have been about it?
2: Mr. Worthing, rise, sir, from this semi-recumbent posture. It is most indecorous.
0: Mama.
1: Lady Bracknell, I...
0: No, Ernest, don't get up. Mama, I must beg you to retire. This is no place for you. Besides, Mr. Worthing is not quite finished yet.
2: Finished what, may I ask?
0: I am engaged to Mr. Worthing, Mama.
2: Pardon me, you are not engaged to anyone. When you do become engaged to someone, I, or your father, should his health permit him, will inform you of the fact.
1: But Lady Bracknell...
2: As for you, Mr. Worthing, I have a few questions to put to you. You will kindly accompany me into the music room.
0: But Mama...
2: And you, Gwendolyn, will remain here with your cousin Algernon. This way, Mr. Worthing.

0: Mr. Worthing, I feel bound to tell you that you are not down on my list of eligible young men. However, I'm quite ready to enter your name should your answers be what a really affectionate mother requires. Do you smoke?
1: Well, yes, I must admit I smoke.
0: I'm glad to hear it. A man should always have an occupation of some kind. How old are you?
1: 35.
0: Oh, a very good age to be married. I have always been of opinion that a man who desires to get married should know either everything or nothing. Which do you know?
1: I know nothing, Lady Bracknell.
0: I'm pleased to hear it. I do not approve of anything that tampers with natural ignorance. What is your income?
1: Between 7,000 and 8,000 pounds a year. I have a country house with about 1,500 acres and a townhouse in Belgrave Square.
0: Now, that is not unsatisfactory. Well, now to minor matters. Are your parents living?
1: I have lost both my parents.
0: To lose one parent, Mr. Worthing, may be regarded as a misfortune. To lose both looks like carelessness. Who was your father?
1: I'm afraid I really don't know. The fact is, Lady Bracknell, I said I had lost both my parents. It would perhaps be nearer the truth to say that my parents seem to have lost me. I don't really know who I am by birth. I was found.
0: Found?
1: The late Mr. Thomas Cardew found me and gave me the name of Worthing because he happened to have a first-class ticket for Worthing in his pocket at the time. Worthing is a seaside resort.
0: Where did the gentleman who had the ticket for this seaside resort find you?
1: In a handbag.
0: A handbag?
1: Yes, Lady Bracknell, I was in a handbag. A somewhat large black leather handbag with handles to it. An ordinary handbag, in fact.
0: In what locality did this Mr. Cardew come across this ordinary handbag?
1: In the cloakroom at Victoria Station. It was given to him in mistake for his own.
0: A cloakroom at Victoria Station?
1: Yes, the Brighton line.
0: The line is immaterial. Mr. Worthing, I confess I feel somewhat bewildered by what you have just told me. To be born, or at any rate bred, in a handbag, whether it had handles or not, seems to me to display a contempt for the ordinary decencies of family life that reminds one of the worst excesses of the French Revolution.
1: I ask you then what you would advise me to do?
0: Do? Well, I would strongly advise you, Mr. Worthing, to make a definite effort to produce at any rate one parent of either sex before the social season is quite over.
1: But
0: good morning, Mr. Worthing.
2: What's the matter?
1: Oh.
2: Didn't you go off all right, old boy?
1: Well, as far as Gwendolyn's concerned, we're engaged. But her mother is perfectly unbearable. You don't think there's any chance of Gwendolyn becoming anything like her mother in about 150 years, do you, Algie?
2: All women become like their mothers. That is their tragedy. No man does. That's his.
1: Is that clever?
2: It's perfectly phrased. By the way, did you tell Gwendolyn the truth about your being Ernest in town and Jack in the country?
1: My dear fellow, the truth isn't quite the sort of thing one tells to a nice, sweet, refined girl.
2: But what about your brother? What about the profligate Ernest?
1: Oh, I shall say he died suddenly in Paris of a severe chill. That gets rid of him.
2: But I thought you said that Miss Cardew was a little too much interested in your poor brother Ernest. Won't she feel his loss a good deal?
1: Oh, Cicely isn't a silly romantic girl at all, I'm glad to say. She goes for long walks and pays no attention at all to her lessons.
2: I would rather like to see Cicely.
1: I shall take very good care you never do. She's excessively pretty and she's only just 18.
2: Have you told Gwendolyn yet that you have an excessively pretty ward who is only just 18?
1: Oh, one doesn't blurt these things out to people. Gwendolyn and Cicely are perfectly certain to be great friends. I bet you anything you like that half an hour after they've met, they'll be calling each other sister.
2: Women only do that when they call each other a lot of other things first. Oh, by the way, what did you say was your address in the country?
1: I didn't say. And I've no intention of saying. Not to you, dear boy.
3: My own.
1: Gwendolyn.
2: Gwendolyn, upon my word.
3: Algie, kindly turn your back. I've something very particular to say to Mr.
2: Really, Gwendolyn, I don't think I can allow this at all.
3: Turn your back, I said. Thank you. Ernest, we may never be married.
1: Oh.
3: From the expression on Mama's face, I fear we never shall. But although she may prevent us from becoming man and wife, and I may marry someone else, and marry often, nothing that she can possibly do can alter my eternal devotion to you.
1: Dear Gwendolyn.
3: The story of your romantic origin, as related to me by Mama with unpleasing comments, has naturally stirred the deeper fibers of my nature. Your Christian name has an irresistible fascination. The simplicity of your character makes you exquisitely incomprehensible to me. Your London address I have. What is your address in the country?
4: The Manor House, Woolton, Hertfordshire.
3: The Manor House, Woolton, Hertfordshire. It may be necessary to do something desperate. I will communicate with you daily. Algy, you may turn round. Huh?
2: Thanks, I've turned round already.
3: I must go. Mama is waiting for me.
4: You will let me see you to your carriage, my
3: certainly
4: own darling.
3: Goodbye, Algy. Come, my darling.
2: Lane, Lane.
5: Yes?
2: Tomorrow, Lane, I am going Bunburying.
5: Yes.
2: I shall probably not be back till Monday. You can put up my dress clothes, my smoking jacket, and all the Bunbury suits.
5: Yes, sir. And what address will find you, sir?
2: The Manor House, Woolton, Hertfordshire. And by the way, Lane.
5: Yes, sir?
2: I have just thought of an innovation. This time, I am not using my own name.
5: Yes, sir. What name are you using, sir?
2: Worthing. Mr. Ernest Worthing. You quite understand that, Lane?
5: Yes, sir. You are Mr. Ernest Worthing at the Manor House, Woolton, Hertfordshire.
2: That is quite right.

0: It's the following day. Algernon Moncrief, masquerading as Jack Worthing's mythical brother Ernest, has, just a moment ago, arrived at the manor house, Woolton, Hertfordshire. Seated in the rose garden under a yew tree is the lovely Miss Cicely Cardew, Jack Worthing's ward. As the church bells toll in the distance, Cicely bends over her diary, writing furiously. The door to the house opens and Merriman, the butler, appears.
1: Beg pardon, Miss Cicely.
2: Yes, Merriman, what is it?
1: Mr. Ernest Worthing has just driven over from the station. He has brought his luggage with him.
2: Uncle Jack's brother. Did you tell him Uncle Jack was in town and is not expected till Monday?
1: Yes, miss. He seemed very much disappointed. He said he was anxious to speak to you privately for a moment.
2: Ask Mr. Ernest Worthing to come out here.
1: Yes, miss.
2: I have never met any really wicked person before. I feel rather frightened. I'm so afraid he'll look just like everyone else. He does.
3: You are my little cousin, Cicely, I'm sure.
2: You're under some strange mistake. I'm not little. In fact, I believe I'm more than usually tall for my age. But I am your cousin Cicely. And you are Uncle Jack's brother, my cousin Ernest. My wicked cousin Ernest.
3: Oh, I'm not wicked at all, cousin Cicely. You mustn't think that I am wicked.
2: If you are not, then you've certainly been deceiving us all in a very inexcusable manner.
3: Oh. Well, of course, I have been rather reckless. In fact, I've been very bad in my own small way.
2: I'm glad to hear it.
3: And that is why I have come down here. I want you to reform me. You might make that your mission, if you don't mind, Cousin Cicely. You know I feel better already.
2: You are looking a little worse.
3: That's because I'm hungry.
2: How thoughtless of me. Won't you come inside?
3: Thank you. What a lovely garden. Might I have a buttonhole? I never have any appetite unless I have a buttonhole.
2: Certainly. A white carnation?
3: No, I'd sooner have a pink rose.
2: Why?
3: Because you are like a pink rose, Cousin Cicely. You are the prettiest girl I ever saw.
2: I don't think it can be right for you to talk to me like that. Miss Prism never says such things to me.
3: Miss Prism?
2: My governess. There she is, coming up through the garden with Dr. Chasuble, the rector. Shall we go indoors?
3: With pleasure. By the way, do you happen to have any cucumber sandwiches? I'm very fond of cucumber sandwiches.
4: Do not speak slightingly of the 3-volume novel, dear Dr. Chasuble. I wrote such a work of fiction myself in earlier days.
3: Did you really, Miss Prism? I hope it did not end happily.
4: The good ended happily and the bad unhappily. That is what fiction means. You are too much alone, dear Dr. Chasuble. You should get married.
3: My dear Miss Prism.
4: Rightness can always be trusted, dear doctor. Young women are green.
3: I beg your pardon.
4: I spoke horticulturally, of course. My metaphor was drawn from fruits. Is that not someone at the garden gate?
3: Yes, it seems to be. Why, it's Miss Cardew's guardian, Mr. Jack Worthing. What can have happened?
4: That crepe hatband, those black gloves, that tightly rolled umbrella. Why, he is in mourning, in deepest mourning.
3: Oh, my poor friend. How slowly he approaches.
5: Miss Prism, Dr. Chasuble, you are, I hope, well.
3: Dear Mr. Worthing, I trust this garb of woe does not betoken some terrible calamity.
5: My brother.
4: More shameful deaths and extravagance?
3: Still leading his life of pleasure. Your brother Ernest dead?
5: Quite dead.
4: What a lesson for him. I trust he will profit by it.
5: Poor Ernest. He had many faults. But it is a sad, sad blow.
3: Very sad indeed. Were you with him at the end?
5: No, he died abroad. In Paris, in fact, of a severe chill. I had a telegram last night from the manager of the Grand Hotel.
3: Dear Mr. Worthing, you would no doubt wish me to make some slight allusion to this tragic domestic affliction next Sunday.
5: You are too kind.
3: My sermon on the meaning of the manna in the wilderness can be adapted to almost any occasion. Joyful, or as in the present case, distressing. I have preached it at harvest festivals, confirmations, christenings.
5: Ah, that reminds me. I suppose you know how to christen, all right. I mean, of course, you are continually christening, aren't you?
4: It is, I regret to say, one of the rector's most constant duties in this parish. I have often spoken to the poorer classes on the subject, but they don't seem to know what thrift is.
3: But surely, Mr. Worthing, you have been christened already.
5: I don't remember anything about it. Do you think I'm too old now, Doctor?
3: Not at all. The sprinkling and indeed the immersion of adults.
5: Immersion?
3: Oh, you need have no apprehension. sprinkling is all that is necessary. Or indeed, I think advisable. Our weather is so changeable. At what hour would you wish the ceremony performed?
5: Oh, I might trot round about 5:30, if that would suit you.
3: Perfectly, perfectly. And now, dear Mr. Worthing, I will not intrude any longer in this house of sorrow. I would merely beg you not to be too much bowed down by grief. What seem to us bitter trials at the
2: Jack,
3: moment...
2: Oh, I am pleased to see you back. But what horrid clothes you have on.
5: My child, my child.
2: Uncle Jack, I have such a surprise for you. Who do you think is in the dining room? Your brother.
5: Who? What nonsense, I haven't got a brother.
2: Oh, don't say that. However badly he may have behaved to you in the past, he is still your brother. Cousin Ernest, Cousin Ernest.
6: Here I am. Hello, Brother Jack.
5: Good heavens, you. Go away.
6: Brother Jack, I have come down from town to tell you that I am very sorry for all the trouble I have given you, and that I intend to lead a better life in future. Will you shake hands?
5: Certainly not.
2: Uncle Jack, you're not going to refuse your own brother's hand.
5: Nothing will induce me to take his hand. I think his coming down here is disgraceful. He knows perfectly well why.
2: Uncle Jack, do be nice. There is some good in everyone. Ernest has just been telling me all about his poor invalid friend, Mr. Bunbury, whom he goes to visit so often.
5: Oh, he's been talking to you about Bunbury, has he? Well, I won't have him talk to you about Bunbury or about anything else. It's enough to drive one perfectly frantic.
2: Uncle Jack, if you don't shake hands with Ernest, I will never forgive you. Never.
5: Well, this is the last time I shall ever do it. How do you do?
3: It is pleasant, is it not, to see so perfect a reconciliation.
4: I think we might now leave the two brothers together. Cicely, you will come into the house with us.
2: Certainly, Miss Prism. My little task of reconciliation is over, and I feel very happy.
5: Algy, you young scoundrel, you're going to get out of this place as soon as possible. I'm not going to have any bunburying here. What are you sitting down for?
6: Cicely is a darling.
5: You're not to talk about Miss Cardew like that. I don't like it.
6: Well, I don't like your clothes. You look perfectly ridiculous in them. It's perfectly childish to be in deep mourning for a man who is actually staying for a whole week with you in your house as a guest. I call it grotesque.
5: You're certainly not staying with me in my house for a week as a guest or anything else. You're going to leave by the 4:25 train.
6: I certainly won't leave you so long as you're still in mourning. It would be most unfriendly.
5: You are going to leave by the 4:25 train. I am now going indoors to order the dog cart to take you to the station. This bunburying, as you call it, has not been a great success.
6: I think it's been a great success. I'm in love with Cicely, and that is everything. But I must see her again before I go and make arrangements for another Bunbury. Why, Cicely?
2: Oh, I merely came back to water the roses. I thought you were with Uncle Jack.
6: He's gone to order the dog cart for me. He's sending me away.
2: Oh.
6: Cousin Cicely, before I go, I hope I shall not offend you if I state quite frankly and openly that you seem to me to be in every possible way the visible personification of absolute perfection.
2: I think your frankness does you great credit, Ernest. If you will allow me, I will copy your remarks into my diary.
6: Do you really keep a diary?
2: Certainly. The visible personification of absolute perfection. Pray continue.
6: Cicely, ever since I first looked upon your wonderful and incomparable beauty, I have dared to love you wildly, passionately, devotedly, hopelessly.
2: Hopelessly? That doesn't seem to make much sense, does it?
7: Pardon, miss.
2: Yes, Merriman, what is it?
7: The dog cart is waiting, miss.
6: Tell it to come round next week at the same hour.
7: Yes.
2: Uncle Jack would be very much annoyed if he knew you were staying on until next week at the same hour.
6: Oh, I don't care about Jack. I don't care for anybody in the whole world but you. I love you, Cicely. You will marry me, won't you?
2: You silly boy, of course. Why, we've been engaged for the last 3 months.
6: For the last 3 months? But how did we become engaged?
2: Well, ever since dear Uncle Jack first confessed to us that he had a younger brother who was very wicked and bad, you, of course, have formed the chief topic of conversation between myself and Miss Prism. I dare say it was foolish of me, but I fell in love with you, Ernest.
6: Darling. And when was the engagement actually settled?
2: On the 14th of April last. Worn out by your entire ignorance of my existence, I determined to end the matter one way or the other. And after a long struggle with myself, I accepted you. The other day, I bought this little ring in your name.
6: Did I give you this? Why, it's very pretty, isn't it?
2: Yes, you wonderfully good taste, Ernest. I hope your hair curls naturally, does it?
6: Yes, darling, with a little help from others. You'll never break off our engagement, will you, Cicely?
2: I don't think I could break it off now that I've actually met you. Besides, of course, there is the question of your name.
6: My name? Oh, yes, yes, of course.
2: You mustn't laugh at me, darling, but it had always been a girlish dream of mine to love someone whose name was Ernest. There's something in that name that seems to inspire absolute confidence. I pity any poor married woman whose husband is not called Ernest.
6: But my own dear child, do you mean to say you could not love me if I had some other name?
2: But what name?
6: Well, any name you like. Well, Algernon, for instance. Cicely, if my name was Algy, couldn't you love me?
2: I might respect you, Ernest. I might admire your character. but I fear that I should not be able to give you my undivided attention.
6: Cicely, your rector here is, I suppose, thoroughly experienced in the practice of all the rites and ceremonials of the church?
2: Oh, yes.
6: I must see him at once on a most important christening. I mean, the most important business. I shan't be away for more than half an hour.
2: Couldn't you make it 20 minutes?
6: I'll be back in no time.
2: What an impetuous boy he is. I like his hair so much. I must enter his proposal in my diary.
7: Miss Gwendolyn Fairfax is calling to see Mr. Worthing, miss.
2: Isn't Mr. Worthing in his library, Merriman?
7: Mr. Worthing went over in the direction of the rectory some time ago.
2: Miss Fairfax, pray ask the lady to come out here in the garden. And you may bring tea, Merriman.
7: Yes, miss. This way, Miss Fairfax.
8: Well, how do you do?
2: Pray let me introduce myself to you. My name is Cicely Cardew.
8: Cicely Cardew? What a very sweet name. I like you already more than I can say. My first impressions of people are never wrong. I may call you Cicely, may I not?
2: With pleasure.
8: And you will always call me Gwendolyn, won't you?
2: If you wish.
8: Then that is all quite settled, is it not?
2: I hope so. Won't you sit down?
8: Thank you. You are here on a short visit, I suppose?
2: Oh, no, I live here.
8: Really? Your mother, no doubt, or some female relative of advanced years resides here also.
2: Oh, no, I have no mother, nor in fact any relation.
8: Indeed.
2: My dear guardian, with the assistance of Miss Prism, has the arduous task of looking after
8: your
2: me.
8: Your guardian?
2: Yes, I'm Mr. Worthing's ward.
8: Oh? Strange, he never mentioned to me that he had a ward. How secretive of him. He grows more interesting hourly. But, Cicely, I am bound to state that now I know that you are Mr. Worthing's ward, I cannot help expressing a wish that you were, well, just a little older than you appear to be and not quite so very alluring in appearance. Of course, Ernest has a strong, upright nature. He is the very soul of truth and honor.
2: I beg your pardon, Gwendolyn. Did you say Ernest?
8: Yes.
2: Oh, but it is not Mr. Ernest Worthing who is my guardian. It is his brother, his elder brother.
8: Ernest never mentioned to me that he had a brother. You are quite sure that it is not Mr. Ernest Worthing who is your guardian?
2: Quite sure. In fact, I am going to be his.
8: I beg your pardon.
2: Dearest Gwendolyn, there is no reason why I should make a secret of it to you. Mr. Ernest Worthing and I are engaged to be married.
8: My darling Cicely, I feel there must be some slight error. Mr. Ernest Worthing is engaged to me.
2: I'm afraid you must be under some misapprehension. Ernest proposed to me exactly 10 minutes ago.
8: It's certainly very curious, for he asked me to be his wife yesterday afternoon at 5:30. I am so sorry, dear Cicely, if this is any slight disappointment to you, but I am afraid that I have the prior claim.
2: It would distress me more than I can tell you, dear Gwendolyn, if it caused you any mental or physical anguish, but I feel bound to point out that since Ernest proposed to you, he clearly has changed his mind.
8: If the poor fellow has been entrapped into any foolish promise, I shall consider it my duty to rescue him at once and with a firm hand.
2: Whatever unfortunate entanglement my dear boy may have got into, I will never reproach him with it after we're married.
8: Do you allude to me, Miss Cardew, as an entanglement? You are presumptuous.
2: Do you suggest, Miss Fairfax, that I entrapped Ernest into an engagement? How dare you? This is no time for wearing the shallow mask of manners. When I see a spade, I call it a spade.
8: I am glad to say that I have never seen a spade. It is obvious that our social spheres have been widely different.
7: Beg pardon, miss.
2: Yes, Merriman, what is it?
7: The tea, miss. Shall I lay it here, as usual?
2: Yes, as usual. May I offer you some tea, Miss Fairfax?
8: Thank you.
2: Sugar?
8: No, thank you. Sugar is not fashionable any longer.
2: Really? Cake or bread and butter?
8: Bread and butter, please. Cake is rarely seen in the best houses nowadays.
2: Merriman, hand that to Miss Fairfax.
8: Thank you. Miss Cardew, you have filled my tea with lumps of sugar. And though I asked you most distinctly for bread and butter, you have given me cake. I am known for the sweetness of my nature and the extraordinary gentleness of my disposition. But I warn you, Miss Cardew, you may go too far.
2: To save my poor, innocent, trusting boy from the machinations of any other girl, there are no lengths to which I would not go.
5: Gwendolyn!
8: Ernest, my own Ernest!
5: Gwendolyn, darling!
8: One moment, may I ask, are you engaged to be married to this young lady?
5: To dear little Cicely? Of course not. What could have put such an idea into your pretty little head?
8: Thank you. You may kiss me.
2: I knew there must be some misunderstanding, Miss Fairfax. The gentleman whose arm is at present round your waist is my dear guardian, Mr. Jack Worthing.
8: I beg your pardon.
2: This is Uncle Jack.
8: Jack? Oh.
6: Cicely, darling.
2: This is Ernest.
6: Cicely, my own love.
2: A moment, Ernest. May I ask you, Are you engaged to be married to this young lady?
6: What young lady? Good heavens, Gwendolyn.
2: Yes, to good heavens, Gwendolyn. I mean to Gwendolyn.
6: Well, of course not. What could have put such an idea into your pretty little head?
2: Thank you. You may kiss me.
8: I thought there must be some slight error, Miss Cardew. The gentleman who is now embracing you is my cousin, Mr. Algernon Moncrief.
2: Algernon Moncrief? Oh. Are you called Algernon?
6: I cannot deny it.
2: Oh. Is your name really Jack?
5: I could deny it if I liked. I could deny anything if I liked. But my name certainly is Jack. It has been Jack for years.
2: A gross deception has been practiced on both of us.
8: My poor, wounded Cicely.
2: My sweet, wronged Gwendolyn.
8: Come, Cicely. Let us go into the house. They will hardly venture to come after us there.
2: No. Men are so cowardly, aren't they?
5: Algernon. This ghastly state of affairs is what you call bunburying, I suppose.
6: Yes, and a perfectly wonderful Bunbury it is.
5: Well, the only small satisfaction I have in the whole of this wretched business is that your friend Bunbury is quite exploded. You won't be able to run down into the country quite so often as you used to, dear Albert.
6: Your brother is a little off-colour, isn't he, dear Jack? You won't be able to disappear to London quite so frequently as your wicked custom was. Ah, muffins. Delicious. Ah.
5: How you can sit there calmly eating muffins when we're in this horrible trouble I can't make up. You seem to me to be perfectly heartless.
6: What? I can't eat muffins in an agitated manner. The butter will probably get on my cuffs. One should always eat muffins quite calmly. Jack, don't touch the muffins. I'm quite sure dearest Cicely put them there for me.
5: Algy, I wish to goodness you would go.
6: You can't possibly ask me to go. I have just made arrangements with Dr. Chasuble to be christened at 6:15 under the name of Ernest.
5: My dear fellow, the sooner you give up all that nonsense, the better. I made arrangements with Dr. Chasuble this morning to be christened myself at 5:30, and I shall naturally take the name of Ernest. You can't both be christened Ernest, that's absurd.
6: Jack, you're at the muffins again. I wish you wouldn't. I told you I was particularly fond of muffins.
5: Algernon! I've already told you to go. I don't want you here. Why don't you go?
6: I haven't quite finished my tea yet, and there is still one muffin left.

0: It's a few minutes later. Cicely and Gwendolyn are seated on the mahogany love seat in the drawing room. Facing them, but some distance away, on the carved rosewood sofa are Algernon and Jack. They've been regarding each other in silence for some time. Finally, Cicely speaks.
1: Mr. Moncrief, kindly answer me the following question. Why did you pretend to be my guardian's brother?
2: In order that I might have an opportunity of meeting you.
1: That certainly seems a satisfactory explanation, does it not, dear Gwendolyn?
3: Yes, dear, if you can believe him.
1: I don't. That does not affect the wonderful beauty of his answer.
3: Mr. Worthing, what explanation have you to offer me for pretending to have a brother? Was it in order that you might have an opportunity of coming up to town to see me as often as possible?
4: Can you doubt it, Miss Fairfax?
3: I have the gravest doubts upon the matter, but I intend to crush them. Cicely, their explanations appear to me to be quite satisfactory, especially Mr. Worthing's. That seems to me to have the stamp of truth upon it.
1: I am more than content with what Mr. Moncrief said.
3: And you think we should forgive them?
1: Yes. I mean, no.
3: True, I had forgotten there are principles at stake which one cannot surrender. But which of us should tell them? The task is not a pleasant one.
1: Could we not both speak at the same time?
3: An excellent idea. I nearly always speak at the same time as other people. Will you take the time from me, Cicely?
1: Certainly.
3: Very well. One, two.
5: Your Christian names are still an insuperable barrier. That is all.
2: Christian names? Is that all? But we are going to be christened this afternoon.
3: Mr. Worthing, for my sake, you are prepared to do this terrible thing.
4: I am.
3: Mr. Moncrief, to please me, you are ready to face this fearful ordeal.
2: I am.
3: Darling, you may kiss me. And you, Mr. Worthing, may kiss me.
4: Darling.
6: Lady Bracknell is here, sir.
4: Good heavens.
7: Gwendolyn, what does this mean?
3: Merely that I am engaged to be married to Mr. Worthing, Mama.
7: Come here. Sit down. Sit down immediately. And you, Mr. Worthing, stay where you are.
4: Lady Bracknell, I am engaged to marry your daughter.
7: You are nothing of the kind, sir. And now as regards Algernon. Algernon.
2: Yes, Aunt Augusta.
7: May I ask if it is in this house that your invalid friend, Mr. Bunbury, resides?
2: Oh, no, Bunbury doesn't live here. Bunbury is somewhere else at present. In fact, Bunbury is dead.
7: Dead? His death must have been extremely sudden. What did he die of?
2: Bunbury? Oh, he was quite exploded.
7: Exploded? Was he the victim of a revolutionary outrage? I was not aware that Mr. Bunbury was interested in social legislation. If so, he is well punished for his morbidity.
2: My dear Aunt Augusta, I mean he was found out. The doctors found out that Bunbury could not live. That is what I mean. So Bunbury died.
7: He seems to have had great confidence in the opinion of his physicians. And now may I ask, Mr. Worthing, who is that young person whose hand my nephew Algernon is now holding in what seems to me a peculiarly unnecessary manner?
4: That young lady is Miss Cicely Cardew, my ward.
2: I'm engaged to be married to Cicely, Aunt Augusta.
7: I beg your pardon?
1: Mr. Moncrief and I are engaged to be married, Lady Bracknell.
7: I do not know whether there is anything peculiarly exciting in the air of this particular part of Hertfordshire, but the number of engagements that go on seems to me to be considerably above the proper average that statistics have laid down for our guidance. Mr. Worthing, is Miss Cardew at all connected with any of the larger railway stations in London?
4: Lady Bracknell, Miss Cicely Cardew is the granddaughter of the late Mr. Thomas Cardew.
7: How interesting. Come, Gwendolyn, the time approaches for our departure.
3: Yes, Mama.
7: As a matter of form, Mr. Worthing, I had better ask you if Miss Cardew has any little fortune.
4: Oh, about £130,000, that is all. Goodbye, Lady Bracknell. So pleased to have seen you.
7: A moment, Mr. Worthing. £130,000. Gwendolyn, sit down.
3: Yes, Mama.
7: Miss Cardew seems a most attractive young lady now that I look at her. Oh, well, I suppose I must give my consent. Cicely, you may kiss me.
4: I beg your pardon for interrupting you, Lady Bracknell, but this engagement is quite out of the question. I am Miss Cardew's guardian, and she cannot marry without my consent until she comes of age. That consent I positively decline to give.
7: Upon what grounds, may I ask?
4: It pains me very much to have to speak to you frankly, Lady Bracknell, about your nephew Algernon. But the fact is, I do not approve at all of his moral character. I suspect him of being untruthful.
7: Untruthful? My nephew Algernon? Impossible. He was at Oxford.
4: This afternoon, during my temporary absence in London, he gained admission to my house by means of a false pretense of being my brother. In the course of his disgraceful deception, he succeeded in alienating the affections of my only ward. He subsequently stayed to tea and devoured every single muffin.
7: Mr. Worthing, after careful consideration, I have decided entirely to overlook my nephew's conduct to you.
4: That is very generous of you, Lady Bracknell. My own decision, however, remains unalterable. I decline to give my consent.
7: Cicely, how old are you, sweet child?
1: 18, Lady Bracknell.
7: 18. Well, it will not be very long before you are of age. And so I don't think your guardian's consent is a matter of any importance.
4: Pray excuse me, Lady Bracknell, for interrupting you again, but it is only fair to point out to you that according to the terms of her grandfather's will, Miss Cardew does not come legally of age until she is 35.
7: 35? Cicely, is this true?
1: Yes, Lady Bracknell. Algy, could you wait for me till I was 35?
2: Of course I could, Cicely. You know I could.
1: Well, I couldn't. I hate waiting even 5 minutes for anybody. It always makes me rather cross.
2: Then what is to be done, Cicely?
1: I don't know.
7: My dear Mr. Worthing, as Miss Cardew states positively that she cannot wait until she's 35, a remark which I am bound to say seems to me to show a somewhat impatient nature. I would beg of you to reconsider your decision.
4: But my dear Lady Bracknell, the matter is entirely in your own hands. The moment you consent to my engagement to Gwendolyn, I will most gladly permit your nephew to form an alliance with my ward.
7: You can hardly imagine, sir, that I and Lord Bracknell would dream of allowing our only daughter, a girl brought up with the utmost care, to marry into a cloakroom and form an alliance with a parcel.
4: Then a passionate celibacy is all that any of us have to look forward to.
1: Dr. Chasuble.
8: Everything is quite ready for the christenings.
7: The christening, sir? Is not that somewhat premature?
8: Both these gentlemen have expressed a desire for immediate baptism.
7: At their age? Algernon, I forbid you to be baptized. I will not hear of such excesses.
8: Am I to understand, then, that there are to be no christenings at all this afternoon?
4: I hardly think that as things are now, it would be of much practical value to either of us, Dr. Chasuble.
8: Then, if you would excuse me, Mr. Worthing, I will return to the church at once. I have just been informed that for the last hour and a half, Miss Prism has been waiting for me in the vestry.
7: Miss Prism? Dr. Chasuble, did I hear you mention a Miss Prism?
8: Yes, Lady Bracknell.
7: Pray allow me to detain you for a moment. This matter may prove to be one of vital importance to Lord Bracknell and myself. Is this Miss Prism a female of repellent aspect, remotely connected with education?
8: She is the most cultivated of ladies, and the very picture of respectability.
7: No, it is obviously the same person. Let her be sent for.
9: Dr. Chasuble.
8: She approaches. She is nigh.
9: Oh, I was told you were expecting me in the vestry, dear doctor. I have been waiting for you.
7: Prism.
9: Lady Bracknell.
7: Come here, oh. Prism. Prism, come here.
9: Oh.
7: Prism, where is that baby?
9: A baby?
4: Oh, gracious.
7: 34 years ago, Prism, you left Lord Bracknell's house in charge of a perambulator that contained a baby of the male sex. You never returned. A few weeks later, the perambulator was discovered at midnight, standing by itself in a remote corner of Bayswater. But the baby was not there. Prism, where is that baby?
9: Lady Bracknell, I admit the shame that I do not know. I only wish I did. On the morning of the day you mention, I prepared as usual to take the baby out of its perambulator. I had also with me a somewhat old but capacious handbag in which I had intended to place the manuscript of a work of fiction that I had written during my few unoccupied hours. In a moment of mental abstraction, for which I never can forgive myself, I deposited the manuscript in the bassinet and placed the baby in the handbag.
4: But where did you deposit the handbag?
9: Do not ask me, Mr. Worthing.
4: Miss Prism, I insist upon knowing where you deposited the handbag that contained that infant.
9: I left it in the cloakroom of one of the larger railway stations in London.
4: Which railway station?
9: Victoria, the Brighton line.
4: Gwendolyn, everybody, wait for me here. I must retire to my room for a moment.
8: What do you think all this means, Lady Bracknell?
7: I dare not even suspect, Dr. Chasuble. I need hardly tell you that in families of high position, strange coincidences are not supposed to occur.
1: Uncle Jack seems strangely agitated.
7: I wish he would arrive at some conclusion.
1: The suspense is terrible. I hope it will last.
4: Is this the handbag? The happiness of more than one life depends upon your answer. Examine it carefully before you speak.
9: It seems to be mine. Here is the stain on the lining caused by the explosion of a temperance beverage. And here, on the lock, are my initials. The bag is undoubtedly mine. I am delighted to have it so unexpectedly restored to me. It has been a great inconvenience being without it all these years.
4: Miss Prism, more is restored to you than the handbag. I was the baby you placed in it.
9: You?
4: Yes. Mother!
9: I am unmarried.
4: Unmarried? Oh, I don't deny that is a serious blow. But after all, who has the right to cast a stone against one who has suffered? Cannot repentance wipe out an act of folly? Why should there be one law for men and another for women? Mother, I forgive you.
9: Mr. Worthing, there is some error. There is the lady who can tell you who you really are.
4: Lady Bracknell, I hate to seem inquisitive. Could you kindly inform me who I am?
7: You are the son of my poor sister, Mrs. Moncrief, and consequently Algernon's elder brother.
4: Algy's elder brother? Then I have a brother after all. I knew I had a brother. I always said I had a brother. Gwendolyn, dearest.
9: My own. But what own are you? What is your Christian name now that you've become someone else?
4: Good heavens, I'd quite forgotten that point. Aunt Augusta, at the time when Miss Prism left me in the handbag, had I been christened already?
7: Every luxury that money could buy, including christening, had been lavished on you by your fond and doting parents.
4: Then I was christened, that's settled. Now, what name was I given? Let me know the worst.
7: Being the eldest son, you were naturally called after your father.
4: Yes, but what was my father's Christian name?
7: I cannot at the moment recall what the general's Christian name was. But I've no doubt he had one.
4: Algy, can't you recollect what our father's Christian name was?
2: My dear boy, we were never even on speaking terms. He died before I was a year old.
4: His name would appear in the army list of the period, I suppose. I have a copy here on the bookshelf. Let me see. M. Markby, Migsby, Mobb. Here it is, on Crete. Lieutenant, 1840. Captain, Lieutenant, Colonel, Colonel. General, 1869. Christian names. Ernest. John. I always told you, didn't I, Gwendolyn, that my name was Ernest? Well, you see, it is Ernest after all. I mean, it naturally is Ernest.
9: Ernest. My own Ernest. I felt from the first you could have no other name.
4: Gwendolyn, it's a terrible thing for a man suddenly to find out that all his life he's been speaking nothing but the truth. Can you forgive me?
9: I can, for I feel that you are sure to change.
4: My own one.
9: Dr. Chasuble.
4: Miss Prism. At last.
2: Cicely, at last.
9: Darling.
4: Gwendolyn, at last.
9: Darling.
7: My nephew, you seem to be displaying signs of triviality.
4: On the contrary, Aunt Augusta, I've now realized for the first time in my life the vital importance of being earnest.

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1: The Crystal Ball by Michael Henrik Wynn.

I was walking about the town square when I was 10. Suddenly, I noticed somebody had parked a camper at the far end. Outside, a group of dark-skinned gypsies in colourful garments stood vigil. As I approached, a middle-aged woman in a fluttering red silk costume waved me inside. I was curious, and when I entered, I noticed a crystal ball on the table. She then bid me take a seat and stretch out my hand. After she had examined it intensely from the many angles in the scarce light, tracing its furrow such as I had then, she fixed her deep brown eyes at me and said, "You are not going to live long, and you are not going to have a short life. You are going to meet a very beautiful woman, and you're not going to have many children, but neither very few." In the next moment, she let my hand slip like a stone from her cold grasp. She stood up, and as a rank, lean body hovered over me, the wise and mysterious fortune teller declared, "That will be $1, please."

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0: From the NBC Theater in Hollywood, we bring you an hour-length dramatization of one of the great midsummer novels, Mark Twain's enchanting story of a very special boy, Huckleberry Finn. And it begins as follows.
1: Persons attempting to find a motive in this narrative will be prosecuted. Persons attempting to find a moral in it will be banished. Persons attempting to find a plot in it will be shot. By order of the author.

0: I'm Huck Finn. You don't know about me without you read a book called Tom Sawyer, but I'm Huck Finn just the same. If you did read that book, you remember Tom Sawyer and me found some money hid by robbers in a cave. Judge Thatcher, he's about the smartest man in all Missouri. Well, he put the money out at interest. Before I was rich, I used to live in the woods, free and comfortable-like. But after we found the money, the Widow Douglas allowed she'd civilize me. It was awful, considering how dismal, regular, and decent the widow was in her ways.
1: Huckleberry, I will not have you smoking. It's a mean practice, and tain't clean. Besides, 14's too young.
0: That's the way it was. What with new clothes and Bible reading and spelling books, I was ready to cut and run. One night she was at it worse than usual.
1: Huckleberry?
0: Yes'm.
1: Don't scrunch up like that. Set up straight.
0: Yes'm.
1: Can't you stop squirming so? Huck Finn, have you got your shoes off?
0: Yes'm.
1: I declare, sometimes I'm afraid you're going to grow up just like your father. Land of Goshen, Huck. You might as well go up to bed. I can't stand your fidgeting.

0: I sat by the window in my room, just staring. 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I got so downhearted and scared that I lit my pipe and didn't care if the widder smelled it or not. Then a twig snapped down in the yard.
1: Meow.
2: Huck. Huck Finn.
3: Meow.
0: That you, Tom Sawyer?
2: Yep. Come on down the drain pipe. We're having a meeting by the graveyard. Over here, Huck.
0: Shh. Tom, I see you.
4: Who's there?
0: Blasted, you woke Jim, the widder's slave. Come on, Tom.
4: Who is you? I thought the old wind. That's all. Just the old howling wind around us.
2: You went inside. Come on.
0: What is all this, Tom?
2: We're going to start a band of robbers. Call it Tom Sawyer's Gang. Everybody will have to sign an oath. In blood.
0: Blood? Land, why?
2: So he won't tell us secrets about who the gang kills and all. If he does, he gets his throat cut and his carcass burned up and has a curse put on him.
0: That's a powerful good oath.
2: And then the gang kills all his family, too.
0: What about me? I ain't got no family.
2: Well, you got a father, ain't you?
0: Oh, you can't never find Pap these days. He used to lay drunk with the Hawks in the tanyard, but he ain't been seen for a year. Wait a minute. You could have the widder Douglas to kill.
2: I reckon that'd do. She's most family.
0: What's the line of business for this here gang, Tom?
2: Nothing much. Only murder and robbery.
0: Who are we gonna rob? Houses and cattle and things?
2: Not us. Stealing cattle and such ain't robbery.
0: What is it?
2: Burglary. And we ain't burglars.
0: No?
2: That ain't no sort of style.
0: What's our style, Tom?
2: We're highwaymen. Real style. We hold up carriages on the King's Highway and kill people.
0: It sounds all right. Who do you figure on highwaying first?
2: I got secret news from my spies that a whole parcel of Spanish merchants and rich Arabs with 200 elephants and 600 camels...
0: Elephants and camels? Ooh, I'd sure like to see them.
2: You'll be seeing them all right, Huck. We're going to lie in an ambuscade.
0: What's an ambuscade?
2: Oh, it's in the books. That's where the highwaymen always lie.
0: Is it like a swamp?
2: I reckon it's like a swamp.
0: I don't fancy lying in any swamp, Tom.
2: Blame it all, Huck. We've got to do it. Anyway, all them elephants and camels, they're going to be encamped at Cave Hollow tomorrow afternoon.
0: Now, wait a minute, Tom Sawyer. That's a Sunday school picnic going to be in Cave Hollow tomorrow, and you know it.
2: It'll just look like a Sunday school picnic. It's really Arabs. It's all done by enchantment. If you read that book, Don Quixote, you'd know all about it.
0: Tom, don't you get mad now, but I judge all that stuff one of your book lies. Maybe you believe in them Arabs and elephants, but I'm going back to my room.

0: clothes, huh?
1: Pap! How'd you get in my room?
0: You think you're a big bug, don't you?
1: Maybe.
0: Don't give me no lip. I'll take you down a peg before I'm through. Getting educated, ain't you? Read and write, too. Well, answer.
1: Yeah.
0: Well, who told you could meddle with that foolishness, huh? Who told you?
1: The widow, she told me.
0: Oh, the widow, huh? Well, I'll learn her to meddle. Lookie, now you drop that school, you hear? Putting on airs, letting out to be better than your father.